0: I said many times, hopefully I can speak about this situation when we're going to win the appeal.
1: Liverpool had Ryan Gravenberch sent off in the second half before conceding all three goals. Antonio Raiola says it was a tough first loss for the season.
2: Yes, obviously, no, it's the first loss. You never want to lose, especially this kind of games, no. But I think we have also a lot of things to be proud of today, yes.
1: Meanwhile, Andy Burnham says he's going to publish all the details of his dealings with City in his previous position as Manchester mayor. It's after his intervention in support of the football club's owners raised a few eyebrows. Elsewhere, Everton sit fifth in the table unbeaten after a 2-2 draw at Hull, but David Moyes wasn't happy they conceded.
3: It was two really poor mistakes, really, which gave, from our point of view, which gave Hull their opportunities to score.
1: Oliver Glasner endured a frustrating return to Crystal Palace as his Nottingham Forest side let slip an early lead to lose 3-1. PSG says he was impressed by his team's resilience in the second half.
4: Your opponent play well and push a lot. You have to be sometimes together to close the space, to be brave.
1: And Lewis Hamilton has apologised to Ferrari for his strategy in the Singapore Grand Prix, which saw him drop off from the podium in the lasting laps. Meanwhile, Max Verstappen won the race for the first time in his F1 career.
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0: say, my friends, good morning, and 31 goals in 9 Premier League games with Coventry versus Newcastle set for tonight. That's on TalkSport exclusive nationally. Arsenal started the weekend with a hard-fought win over Leeds. Man City ended things yesterday by giving the Kop a 3-0 bop. Biggest thumping of the weekend, though, was at Stamford Bridge, with Chelsea putting 5, you heard me right, 5 past Bournemouth, but still being unable to keep a clean sheet. Chelsea correspondent Simon Johnson of The Athletic joins us in about 10 minutes. And this weekend's championship ended with a 1-0 win for Southampton over local rivals Pompey. Kane Reeves will be crowing, no doubt, behind the microphone, and he's entitled to, because Southampton went, the Saints went down to 10 men, could have maybe gone down to 9, while Burnley finally got their first win of the season by convincing 4-0 thumping away against Watford. Elsewhere in the EFL, West Country Warriors Plymouth are leaders in League One, and while Salford top League Two, Barnet are only 1 point behind them with a brace of games in hand. So loads to chew the fat over and sink our teeth into without mixing my mouth metaphors this morning. Simon Johnson joins us, Ian Abrahams, the Mighty Moose, is on hand, and we're going to hear from Billy Sharp, who's announced his retirement. Absolute legend of a player. Been all over the place, of course. He has Scunthorpe on West Ham, so played twice in Claret and Blue. And we're going to be joined by another legend of the EFL. The man has written a great book called Last of the Goal Hangers. Former Norwich, Reading, Colchester, Bristol Rovers striker. Played for Cheltenham as well. Has scored over 1,000 goals. Scored goals in all 10 of the top divisions in the UK. His name, of course, you're ahead of me, Jamie Cureton. All that and an overview and an upsum of the American political scene. In the weekend, we learned that maybe, just maybe, there may be some hope of a sort of half-hearted mini ceasefire between Russia and Ukraine. Paul Dudley joins us live from the States on that and a lot more besides. So we've got loads to get through, including, coming your way, a rather fine tune for a great birthday on today's date in history. All that and more still to come, because we're live till 5.
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0: And of course, there's really only one story dominating the back pages. Daily Telegraph, their sports section goes with the cheats prosper. City celebrate a hollow victory in their first game since being found guilty of breaching financial rules. Not often the Telegraph and the OOR Daily Star have much in common. Cheats do prosper, though, is the Daily Star's headline. Liverpool 0, Man City 3. Haaland's pride as City charged to victory. Yeah, well, it did feel like a kind of element of a sham game, as in sham payments. Keep making all the noise, says Maresca on the back page of the Times this morning. The Mirror goes with sham bam, thank you, ma'am. Earl fires as crisis club go bananas to bury the Kop. I'm not sure what all the yellow bananas were about. Maybe somebody should tell us.
2: What's going on there?
0: And also, we make our own noise. Maresca howls City as Anfield wins silences guilty.

0: Storm, that's the front back page rather of the Guardian newspaper, as we say good morning and congratulations to Southampton fan.
1: Thank you.
0: And my producer and co-presenter Kane Rees, 1-0, and you went down to 10 minutes.
1: Cheats really do prosper, don't they? What a win, what a weekend for the cheaters. Manchester City claiming 3 points to Liverpool. Tonda Eckhart guiding Southampton to his first South Coast derby victory.
0: Are you claiming the cheat title then? It's not in quite the same league as City, is it?
1: No, exactly.
0: Because there's no real follow through, no carry on from that.
1: No.
0: I mean, and the games you did get people, you get Billy Pepper spying on, I think you lost two of them.
1: And as we all know, the team that got themselves in a right mess financially, the original was Portsmouth. So, yeah.
0: 20-odd years ago.
1: Well, just to remind them, that's why they are where they are now.
0: They won they won that great trophy this century, didn't they?
1: They did, with money they didn't have. But it was a lovely day out for them.
0: They've still got that trophy copy in their cabinet, I'm sure.
1: Well, I think that's...
0: A little Polaroid of it.
1: Sell the cabinet.
0: A Polaroid
1: pay for the
0: lot. Now, you've got the win. Be magnanimous.
1: No, well done, Portsmouth. They gave it a good go, but they just don't really have any quality compared to Southampton, to be honest, mate. Our players are Premier League ready.
0: I was listening across our coverage and elsewhere. Should you have gone down to 9 men? It was quite a tough game, wasn't it, for the sound of it?
1: It was a bit feisty, but that's what you want to see, isn't it? A bit of commitment.
0: But should you have gone down to 9 men?
1: No. The referee, I think...
0: It was a second yellow for that young player who got set off in the first half.
1: Yeah, poor old Billy Bragg. Cameron Bragg.
0: Billy Bragg. Has he played? He's old as me. Oh, dear.
1: It's a shame he got sent off, but... You know,
0: don't get a second.
1: Well, his first yellow card was one for the team. The second one was just a little tug of the shirt. It wasn't a big deal.
0: But as we know, Kane, the referee and the officials thought otherwise.
1: Well, it doesn't matter, mate. For 3 points on the board, we would be second, I believe, if it wasn't for those minus 4 points. Just great to have the South Coast bragging rights.
0: Yeah.
1: What
0: does that entitle you to then, the South Coast bragging rights? Are you allowed to go into a pub in Pompey, festoon with Pompey scarves and shout and they can't retaliate, we're the best team in the Solent?
1: I wouldn't risk
0: that if I were you.
1: I'm not sure that's advised. My mate,
0: the bragging rights aren't like the TV rights, so there's nothing actually consequential from them.
1: They're a bit fierce in Portsmouth and they do take things a little bit far. Well, my friend Matt, one of his first cars was a little Fiat Punto. Very reliable, but it was a red and white one.
0: Oh dear!
1: Yeah, and he went to uni in Portsmouth.
0: Oh dear!
1: He wasn't that bright, and
0: you're saying that
1: his car was
0: dummies can get into uni in Portsmouth.
1: His car was basically trashed every night.
0: Yeah,
1: I know. But that's a bit stupid of him, isn't it? Driving a red and white car to Pompey, he deserved that, really.
0: But driving it from where?
1: He just lived there, so.
0: So he's from Portsmouth, he went to uni.
1: No, he's from Southampton. He went all the way to Pompey for uni.
0: Oh, bro, he lived with his mum and dad at uni.
1: No, I don't.
0: He must have done.
1: No, he lived at Halls, or whatever it's called, yeah.
0: Halls of Residence.
1: Halls of Residence.
0: They call them.
1: The worst one was my cousins. They were all awful kids.
0: Didn't one part of the family deface your mother's garage doors?
1: Yeah, when we beat them one night, it was in a League Cup game. Beat them 2-0, fair and square. Nothing really, you know, contentious about the game. And yeah, my cousin and a few of his friends spray painted a Pompey badge on our white garage door. I couldn't believe it.
0: Was your mother fuming?
1: She was, yeah. She.
0: How did they make recompense? They just got the door repainted. Did they scratch it all off?
1: My uncle found it a little bit funny, to be honest.
0: Did he?
1: I think my dad sorted it. But yeah, it's a fierce rivalry, Paul.
0: Yeah.
1: It divides families. Also, poor old Russell Martin at Leicester.
0: I said, use your powers for good. Be magnanimous.
1: Well, look, I'm not going to join in on the press. I'm not going to be one of those members of the press that go in on Russell Martin because he said the attacks are becoming a bit personal now. He's getting a bit upset about them. So instead, can I read out a brilliant tweet from Leicester fan Jacob, who's... He's put a list.
0: Not about Jake Watson, is it?
1: No, it's
0: Big
1: not.
0: Strong Legs,
1: no.
0: The podcast.
1: LCFC Jacob, he's put a list of Russells or Martins he'd like to see as manager other than Russell Martin.
0: Let's guess Dean Martin.
1: Dean Martin's in there.
0: Russell Crowe.
1: He hasn't put a Russell Crowe
0: in
1: there.
0: He'd be good because he's alive.
1: Ricky Martin's in there.
0: Right, Ricky Martin.
1: Martin Short.
0: Martin O'Neill.
1: Martin Freeman. Johnny Russell and Doc Martin. So just some of the Martins.
0: Doc Martin will put the boot in.
1: It was just some of the Martins or Russells that Leicester fans would rather have instead of Russell Martin.
0: There aren't that many Russells, are there?
1: He lost 3-0 to Robbie Savage's Peterborough.
0: Yeah, but they're on the...
1: A new manager
0: Blondie
1: bounce.
0: New manager bounce, aren't they?
1: Yeah. But still, that is quite funny, isn't it? Oh, dearie me, what a shame. And also...
0: And we are celebrating, I know you're quite keen on this, you're going to join in, celebrating the life and career of a true... Now, often we talk about legends and icons. Jamie Cureton is absolutely... a solid icon, legend of the game, played all over the place, went to Korea for a while and played, didn't have a great time over there, came back.
1: Yeah, never knew that.
0: Scored in all 10 of the EFL leagues. That's an amazing achievement, isn't
1: it? A proper goal machine. And also, we've got bags of goals on this show because we're also hearing from Billy Sharp, who spoke to the Moose. An incredible career in the EFL. Banging him in Sheffield. I think he's Sheffield United's highest ever goal scorer. Another great EFL.
0: Played at West Ham.
1: Oh, Billy Sharp, did he really? Goodness me, you've had them all, haven't you?
0: But like Southampton.
1: Yeah.
0: Jamie Currington was at Southampton, wasn't he?
1: No. We were going to sign him or Ricky Lambert.
0: No, he said, that's what I'm Ricky Lambert.
1: And we chose Ricky Lambert, which turned out all right. Ricky Lambert's on breakfast in the morning with...
0: Like we're playing this show
1: Ali and Ricky.
0: As is Dwight York.
1: And Dwight York, yes. I wonder what he'll be on to talk about. And also, congratulations to Mr. Hitler Mussolini. Yes.
0: You sure about this?
1: Yes, I am. Why? What?
0: You're congratulating Hitler and Mussolini.
1: Well, Mr. Hitler Mussolini Flores, his name is. This is a real man, Paul.
0: I don't like the sound of him. Or his parents don't like.
1: Well, you
0: the
1: should, because he's a man of the people. He is
0: because Hitler was, of course, voted into power in 1933.
1: And so was.
0: Mussolini seized power in 1922.
1: And so was this man.
0: He's Indian.
1: He is not. He's from Peru, and he's become mayor of a little town in Peru.
0: Berlin.
1: He's won an election in.
0: Under the name Hitler Mussolini, what was his surname?
1: Hitler Mussolini Simeon Flores. He's secured a narrow victory in Peru's local elections. He's
0: Stalin Trotsky?
1: No, he's...
0: Who's the opposition?
1: He's for the centre-left, the Ahora Nation party. He was elected...
0: Today's Nation, that means.
1: Oh, really? Yeah. Oh, cool.
0: Or Nation Now.
1: I see. He's forward-thinking. He's been elected mayor of Cuapalaca, a remote district in the Peruvian Andes.
0: Hitler Mussolini...
1: That's a great
0: long
1: name, isn't it?
0: Well, not Peruvian great. Surname.
1: Yeah.
0: How the hell would you get that name?
1: Yeah, he got 229 votes. There we are.
0: He won.
1: That was enough to win.
0: The size of my street.
1: Well, maybe the news of what Hitler and Mussolini did hasn't got all the way to Peru yet. But yeah, there we are. What a strange name.
0: You could have walked there from Middle Europe in the 81 years since the Second World War ended. I think they're aware of it.
1: Despite the curiosity generated by his name, local media noted that Hitler... Guskelin Alba Sanchez had been elected a mayor in a previous city in another election in 2018. So they've got quite a few people in Peru called Hitler. I know. Right.
0: All I've read about the
1: Peruvian... Being elected into power as well, Paul. How did that end out?
0: All I've read about the Peruvian political scene is back in the 80s, it would have been, there was a really vicious, hideous Maoist revolutionary group called the Shining Path, who didn't endear themselves to the world's press because if they caught any journalists over, they killed them.
1: Oh, no.
0: So they weren't worried about the coverage or the optics, were they? I think, thankfully, they've now been stamped out of the political scene.
1: Tough interview gig, isn't it?
0: The shining path. Good news and bad news, Kev. We've got a first-class ticket for you to Peru, but you don't need a return. You're going to interview the leader of the shining path. Luckily, his name's got Hitler Mussolini. Hitler Mussolini.
1: Well, I think there's a player in Serie A who is the great-grandson of Mussolini.
0: Yeah.
1: That's quite cool, isn't it?
0: Really?
1: Oh, well, a little bit, isn't it?
0: Not really?
1: It's not something you brag about, but it's, conversation starts.
0: I mean, it's difficult to hide if your surname's Mussolini,
1: yeah,
0: I suppose.
1: True. You could change it, I guess. Yeah, it didn't cost that mate. Mr. Dorking FC, he changed his name for £60.
0: That's true, actually. So, but that was only his middle name, wasn't it? And also, he didn't go for Hitler Mussolini, thankfully.
1: No, yeah, congratulations.
0: Because I know there was an Indian politician in the Senate over there whose parents had called him Hitler without realising the connotations in the West.
1: Not recognised.
0: Well, I don't know. Do I? I mean, I had a co-presenter on Friday who didn't realise the Americans had dropped the atomic bomb on Hiroshima and Nagasaki. We talked about the anniversary of Oppenheimer's project, Manhattan Project, being signed off and commissioned by FDR, Roosevelt.
1: Who's
0: on Friday.
1: Stuart Armour? I didn't know.
0: And he said, we never had to use them. We did use them twice on human beings in human history, Stuart, hence the end of the Second World War.
1: We must mention Nagasaki and the atomic bomb at least once a week on this show.
0: Well, last year we did a whole, because it's the 80th anniversary last August, we did a whole week on it and Stuart was working. Or he turned up watching the ice hockey, whatever he does behind the glass.
1: Also, some more news from abroad. If you are offered some dodgy wine in the street, say no to it, because it could
0: Who's
1: be...
0: ever offered dodgy wine in the street?
1: People are offered all sorts of
0: stuff. A crafty bottle of Liefrau milk for you, after price.
1: Well, it's coming around Christmas, isn't they?
0: People... Watch it, because there was a terrible thing in the 70s when they were adulterating Liefrau milk with antifreeze.
1: Oh,
0: yeah, it was kind of blinding
1: That's
0: people.
1: That's the best way to kill someone, isn't it? Well, not the best way, but the most recommended serial killer way. That's what they normally do, is it takes ages to work out that it's antifreeze that's shut all your organs down. Don't drink antifreeze. It'll kill you pretty much.
0: Okay, have you been working out other good ways to kill people?
1: Oh, no, it's just one of the tried methods. I'm not
0: tried by whom?
1: You. My kid, well, serial killers.
0: Is that a count of Halfords?
1: Yeah, it's mainly in America.
0: Well, let's hope so. Yeah. I don't recommend it anywhere.
1: Don't drink antifreeze.
0: No. But yeah. And these days, modern forensic methods mean they find out very quickly you've done it.
1: Wow.
0: So don't be lured.
1: Antifreeze is hard to discover, though.
0: Don't keep saying that. You'll be accused of giving somebody the idea.
1: Wow.
0: Well, and how did you, before I pass sentence, and you say, I would never have considered killing the missus if I'd known that Cain Reeve told me I could get away with a perfect crime and get some points on me Halfords little coupon.
1: You don't get away with it, though.
0: No, you don't get away with it.
1: You certainly don't. Well, you could, but if you are offered a red wine in the street, it could be one of 30,000 bottles of premium wine that was stolen from in Tuscany. Guess how much? £5 million these bottles of wine were.
0: What, in total?
1: Yeah, in total.
0: Not a bottle?
1: Not a bottle, no, goodness me.
0: They're not going to smuggle them all the way from Tuscany. They're thirsty, and Italians and French should drink them, but surely.
1: This wine has been stolen from this winemaker in Tuscany.
0: Yeah.
1: They date back to 1385, one of the bottles.
0: Does it?
1: Yeah, that's
0: incredible. That might be drinkable, wouldn't it?
1: Well, isn't it meant to mature like cheese?
0: Not for 700 years, I wouldn't have thought, would you? God, dear.
1: As long as the cork's
0: Yeah, but the corks disintegrate, don't they? Because wine.
1: I don't know.
0: Really? Are you sure it's not the winery that's that old?
1: No.
0: Bottle of wine is there. From before Columbus set sail from...
1: Oh, no, you are right. Yeah, it's the wine. You are right. It's not the one bottle of wine.
0: Can we get Stuart Armour back in? I'd rather have the Hiroshima Nagasaki. Oh, my God, dear.
1: Yeah, you're right.
0: It's going to be a long show.
1: The Antinori warehouse in Tuscany dates back to 1385.
0: Yeah.
1: Oh, dear. Well, what were they making back then, if it wasn't wine? But anyway, 10,000...
0: Olive oil, probably.
1: 10,000 bottles of wine have been stolen.
0: Worth £5 million in total.
1: Yeah. Well, to be fair, they're not that expensive. The most expensive bottle is £150.
0: That's a lot of money for a bottle of wine.
1: Yeah, it is, I guess.
0: I mean, you get 3 for £20 in Tesco's at the moment, I think, and other offers are available in Sainsbury's.
1: Not in Scotland, though. No. They don't do those drinking offers up there, do they?
0: Well, why not?
1: Well,
0: what are you suggesting?
1: Nicola Sturgeon's trying to kill all their fun, isn't she?
0: And on that political bombshell... We'll have till 5. On the way, though, talking about Chelsea's victory, but mainly, I suppose, we'll start our conversation about the Man City-Liverpool encounter yesterday. Simon Johnson from The Athletic is their Chelsea correspondent and one of our Monday regulars. He's on the way.
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0: Great to have the Premier League back and Championship football. 31 goals in the 9 Premier League games. Coventry and Newcastle on tonight. But here, my friends, in advance of the arrival of Simon Johnson from The Athletic, is the story so far.
1: Erdogan moving up to within 5 yards of the penalty area. Cuts it back. Bruno Guimaraes! Brilliant goal from Arsenal.
2: It's Chelsea 5, Bournemouth 1, and Jordan Henderson has his second of the game.
3: What a comeback by Ipswich Town. Ipswich 2, Fulham 1.
4: Sunderland 0, Brighton 2, and it's Raheem Hajam with the second goal for Brighton.
5: Aston Villa 2, Brentford 2, Christopher Ayer, brilliant dancing feet from the defender before shooting right-footed into the bottom corner.
6: Manchester United 1, the 10 men of Spurs 1. The lanky got a glancing touch to the ball that's ended in the bottom right corner for the 10 men of Spurs.
7: Hull City, having led, having trailed, are now level again through Mohamed Bellamy.
8: Hull City 2, Everton 2.
9: Crystal Palace may well have wrapped it up. It's Crystal Palace 3, Nottingham Forest 1, as Oliver Glasner is beaten on his Selhurst Park return.
5: Well, this is getting very messy for Liverpool. Liverpool 0, Manchester City 3.
10: Hull City go 3 points clear of Arsenal at the top of the table.
0: Now that's very thorough, like my school, comprehensive. As we welcome back to the show, Simon Johnson, great guest, Chelsea correspondent for The Athletic. Well, I suppose, Simon, we ought to start with the result that's dominating the back pages of every single paper this morning. The Telegraph goes with the cheats prosper. City celebrating a hollow victory in their first game, which has been found guilty. And the UR Daily Star goes along similar lines, cheats do prosper. Haaland's pride of City charged the victory. It just felt such a odd game. It did feel a bit like a kind of a game from limbo, almost a kind of charade.
11: Yeah. Good morning. It's a bit stronger than pantomime because the Liverpool fans were genuinely vitriolic towards Man City from the moment the players stepped on the pitch just to do the warm up, let alone the game itself. But I've never known a game where the team that's won, it's helped them in their bid at both ends of the table before, yes, they won the game to go 3 points clear, but you sort of go, yeah, but there's also this huge points deduction that's being discussed and muted, which might put them at the bottom of the table. So every point matters for Man City.
0: Might put them at the bottom of the fourth tier of the table, maybe, if some people have their way.
11: Yes, exactly. So, it was a strange game in that, I mean, Liverpool got the better of the huffing and puffing between the two sides until Gavin Birch got his second yellow card. And, of course, the first yellow card, I mean, you could, as I saw it, I sort of went, oh, this may sound a bit harsh on Elliot Anderson, but I was just like, oh, this is another form of cheating. He's just got a fellow professional booked for basically no contact whatsoever. Mm. That's still on referee Chris Kavanagh's door on that one, in terms of, you know, that was a clearly a wrong decision. But you have to question Gavin Birch for you know, knowing full well he's on a yellow and got a yellow in for such a soft challenge, then why make the second challenge, which was a yellow card? And Man City then took full advantage of the extra man. You have to say that they were ruthless from then on. They really, within 3 minutes, Haaland with a trademark brilliant first time finish, and City just went away with it. But if this is a sign of how things to come, in that every single Man City game there's going to be this kind of cloud hanging over, it's not great for the Premier League. It's not. It just feels like this season is in danger of becoming a bit of a farce.
0: Yeah.
11: Until we know for sure what exactly is going to happen, it just feels like, well, what actually does this result mean? Because there's a very good chance, of course, that it will be completely meaningless. But all Man City players and Enzo Maresca can do is keep winning in the hope that they do get a favourable, either sort of succeed in their appeal or a favourable somehow result with the sanctions. But it's hard to see how that's going to happen.
0: Now, there's a good piece in the Mail on Sunday yesterday by Kieran Gill at Stamford Bridge. He called Chelsea kickoff bullies. But he then made a great observation. Cole Palmer's family, he writes, made a rookie mistake. There they were, pitch side, his parents, his siblings, his girlfriend, to celebrate his new contract for the 2034 as he walked out the tunnel for the start of this entertaining encounter with Bournemouth. But then they had to head to their seats, the suavest ones usually being up high in the goals. By the time they climbed Stamford Bridge's staircases and sat down, Chelsea were already 2-0 up.
11: Yeah. 5-1
0: in the end there. I mean, you know, they still conceded, but they kind of, you know, they're ferocious when they're like this.
11: Well, one of the things you could say about the Xavi Alonso era is that you do have to get into your seat early because they are consistently scoring early goals. I mean, this was a few would have had Jordan Henderson being on the ones who opened scoring, and indeed to get a brilliant second late on with a free kick. But I think the real sort of significance, not just the fact that Chelsea won the game, but the fact it coincided with Moises Caicedo making his first start of the season. Yeah. Chelsea rightly have been criticised by me, among many, for their sort of poor run just ahead of the international break. But there was this caveat that, one of the caveats being that they were without their best midfielder, and there's no doubt that Caicedo brings that sort of much needed solidity in the middle of the pitch, and perhaps him and Jordan Henderson can form what many might have thought was an unlikely partnership. But Jordan Henderson, he that's his second start, and he doesn't look 36, or certainly doesn't look how I felt at 36. He's looking very good. But yeah, you're right to flag the lack of clean sheets, clean sheet again. That's 22 successive league games and dating back to January, so they're starting to run out of time, Paul, to get another clean sheet before the end of the year.
0: Now there's a very always at the same, but very moving piece, big interview with our own Jason Cundy, who I know is a friend of yours as well, in the Observer yesterday, and it was interesting because it talked about the way the sports bar has become this kind of viral phenomenon, and you know, Jason puts on his Ange Postecoglou mask and rips mercilessly into Jamie O'Hara. And slightly unfairly, I now hope Spurs will lose and Chelsea will win, only so Jason will have even more ammunition. Sadly, though, for Jason, it didn't quite work out that way, did it, against Man United?
11: Well, thanks to Dominic Solanke, who'd had a couple of shocking misses during the game, he sort of redeemed himself a little bit with an injury time equaliser. But, you know, pretty huge goal in the grand scheme of things, just to stop that losing feeling and the fact they were down to 10 men as well. But I think the caveat being that, yes, it was a point, but it was a point against really poor Manchester United side. So I suppose it's a step, and they're no longer bottom of the league. But there's still an awful lot of work to do. I thought it was a game that really exposed the depths that these two clubs have sunk, and not for the first time in recent years.
0: Now, we mentioned Chelsea's habit of scoring so quickly out the blocks. I think I'm right in saying they got a goal against Fulham. I think Chelsea led after 38 seconds. Fulham lost again at the weekend. One's got to wonder whether the pressure might be mounting on the current boss man at Fulham.
11: Oh, Baloa, yeah. Well, he got quite snappy in his post-match press conference, which I think always exposes that, you know, and look, he's not stupid. Harpelow is, he's been in charge of Real Madrid, so he knows what real pressure's like. You know, Fulham is nowhere near the levels what he's faced. But propping up the league table, there was clearly going to be an impact on Fulham with Marco Silva leaving and a few key players like Harry Wilson, who's shone for them in recent seasons. So, but yeah, it's a very, very worrying start, and particularly to lose to what most of us assume was a relegation candidate, automatic pick, and for us lazy types, you know, the newly promoted Ipswich, of course, a couple of years ago, really didn't sort of mount much of a challenge under Kieran McKenna to stay up. So to not only lose the lead late on, but then to actually lose the game, that's a real element of carelessness. So, yes, Sarbaloa undoubtedly is under pressure because, Fulham have just become a very sort of steady eddy in the Premier League, and we're not used to seeing them prop up the league table at this stage of the campaign.
0: Now, any fans who made the I believe, 287-mile trek from Brighton to Sunderland, made the trek back with happy smiles, because Brighton are third. Now, Sunderland, you know, Sunderland may or may not survive, but they're kind of just a couple of places above the drop zone. Brighton's continued success, I think, has been quietly remarkable.
11: Yeah, very, very consistent. And you have to say, you know, in terms of how it's been a sort of steady rise over a number of years. And, of course, Tony Bloom gets an awful lot of the credit, and rightly so, as the owner and the sort of the brilliant way the club is run. Although I think Chelsea have got a massive assist in it with the amount of money they've given Brighton in recent, over the last 4 years. But I think we've got to talk about Fabian Hertz as being one of the best coaches in the league. You look at the kind of people that the Brighton have had in charge. Graham Potter got a lot of hype, and Zerbe, of course, now at Spurs, he got a lot of hype for the job he did there. But Hertz has also taken Brighton on to another level, and they're a genuinely good side. And their only defeat was against Chelsea, but they were 3-0 down and almost got a point. So it sort of spoke volumes, you know, that even sort of going, we're talking about Chelsea's first starts, you know, even that didn't sort of put them off their stride. They played very well that day at Stamford Bridge, and they played with no fear. Of course, we saw them absolutely dismantle Arsenal before the international break, and going to Sunderland to win is again another statement made. And you have to say, could they be a Champions League place contender? Obviously, the current standing in the league says that anyway, but it just sort of depends whether any other distractions, any injuries take their toll. But certainly, it's been a very impressive start to the season.
0: And then we had Oliver Glasner making a return to Selhurst Park, and maybe wishing he hadn't. They got thumped in the Forest 3-1 by Glasner's old team, Crystal Palace. That was a bittersweet encounter, to put it mildly, that one.
11: Yeah, it was. And you know, sort of speaking of the opposite of Brighton in terms of brilliant starts, you have to say Glasner's made a pretty underwhelming start at Nottingham Forest. Just the one win so far from six league games, and Forest in the bottom half of the table. That would have personally hurt. You know, you kind of left Palace in a sort of a, just after all the sort of success he brought them, and it still felt a little bit sort of, it kind of ended in a bit of a funny way, because he made it pretty clear he wanted to leave for several months. So Palace fans, I think, would have certainly enjoyed turning him over. And it's an important result for Palace too, just to move them a few points away from that bottom zone after a slow start themselves.
0: It's just a good job Mr. Marinakis is such a patient man with his managers.
11: yeah, nothing to worry about, Mr. Glasner. Yeah. You've got about 2 weeks to sort this out. and then we'll get a sort of Postecoglou-esque. I remember when Marinakis got up during the second half of, I think Chelsea were beating them at the time, and I was down in the press room when suddenly the news broke that Postecoglou had been sacked. But no, I hope for Glasner's sake. Look, he did a wonderful job at Palace, and you just sort of think maybe this is just some early teething problems, and you have to give a manager who's proved himself so well at Crystal Palace, you have to give him the time to turn it around and make Forest his own team in his own image.
0: Brilliant stuff as always, my pal Simon Johnson, top writer of The Athletic. He's their Chelsea correspondent and a great broadcaster as well. Talking to me, Paul Austin, you guys on TalkSport and Talk. We'll be live this morning, live till 5. After 2, we're going to be joined by, whether you like it or not, Ian Abrahams, the Mighty Moose, discussing the very latest EFL news and going through all the results, plus bringing us his conversation with Billy Sharp, who's just announced his retirement. And also, between now and 5, we're hoping to speak to Jamie Cureton, the man who's played in all 10 leagues and scored in every one, and scored over 1,000 goals. His book is brilliant. It's called Last of the Goal Hangers. He's a lot more than that. He's our special guest this morning on Talk Sport and Talk. We'll be live till 5. Cheers, Simon.
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0: It is, my friends, without a doubt, I will brook no contradictions, the most glamorous and iconic race in motorsport, in Formula One, live from Monte Carlo. How would you like to be there with a pal? Completely on us, as part of a luxury cruise. 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
0: Get involved. Someone's going to win it. 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
0: And let's sneak a peek down the front pages and maybe a back or two of this morning's papers. Front page of the Times newspaper for today, Monday, October the 12th. Blimey, nearly halfway through October already. Energy truce with Russia was a surprise to Zelensky. That was announced, of course, by Donald Trump's government, President Trump. And we're unpicking what might lie behind this a little later in the programme, I think in the third hour with Paul Dudridge, a Brit abroad. He's the host of the Politics People podcast. Bit of a MAGA supporter, but I'll give him a good old run for his money. And the deal seems to be importing diesel from Russia in exchange for some kind of get-together and no more attacking each other's fuel depots or supply lines. More on that one as we get it, the details emerge. Also, front page of The Guardian, heat pump subsidy to be cut to fund defence plan. Heat pumps have been a rather contentious issue in government for about 3-4 years now as a kind of green source of new energy. Maybe the government's easing back on that. The Daily Telegraph goes with Putin breaks Trump's ceasefire already as their front page story. Meanwhile, the OOR Daily Star goes with killer tiger spared. That appalling story about the man who effectively committed suicide by a tiger from the sound of it. Well, thankfully, I think, not that that happened, but that they're not going to put that tiger down because it's only the tiger's fault responsibility. Was it some poor crazed bloke jumps down in front of him? Also on the front page of the OOR Daily Star, Boo Moon. City defy jeers to romp to win. It was 3-0 in the end at Anfield there. Lettuce Liz Iceberg ahead is another big headline. They were the person who said that I think a Costco lettuce, if memory serves, had a longer shelf life than Liz Truss, which was our Prime Minister, which was a little harsh. Bank of England alarm up 4 years after Truss. Chancellor urged to steady the ship. Truss-style crash can happen again. There's a slightly salutary monetary warning. And City's boo heaven is what the Daily Mirror goes with this morning. Meanwhile, I think one of these people may be from The Only Way is Essex, but I'm not altogether sure.
27: Oh, try me.
0: Exclusive. Everyone just wants to know when we will get married. Pete and Olivia. I don't care when you get married. I wish you nothing but good. Pete's a heavily tattooed gentleman with sunglasses on, even though he's inside. Very attractive young blonde woman by his side. I think he's Pete the Pirate.
27: The Chelsea persuasion.
0: And I think Pete the Pirate.
27: No, they're Essex, aren't they?
0: I think it's Towie.
27: Yeah, they're Towie.
0: Yeah.
27: They're
0: Maybe
27: Towie.
0: They should remake that show and do it as a Man City fly on the wall documentary. Call it The Only Way is Ethics.
27: Ha ha ha.
0: It's a work in progress. We're live till five.
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0: Time now for a look back at the weekend's football action, both Premier League and Championship action, because, of course, Cambridge Southampton fan was delighted at their Pompey defeat. Victory for Southampton 1-0, 10-man Southampton. And after the game, I believe, Kane, that Tondor Eckhart was allowed to speak to the press without his solicitor being present.
27: He was indeed, yes. He's paid his fine, all that £28,000 fine. He's had his slap on the wrist. He was in the dugout. Yeah, instructing his players what to do. Brilliant game management, Paul, when we went down to 10 men. He kept the midfield solid. And
0: do you want to play this clip with us or not? Because we're running out of time and patience.
27: Well, I just wanted to set
0: the manager
27: scene.
0: Of the year, isn't he? Manager of the year.
27: I wanted to set the
0: I'm
27: scene.
0: Amazed he's not already been booked by Real Madrid.
27: We've already had one fan call to TalkSport saying that he should be the next Man United manager.
0: Because they don't like Man. That's from a Man City fan, was it?
27: People are starting to see what a great manager he is. Here is Tondor Eckhart speaking to TalkSport after Southampton's 1-0 win in the South Coast Derby.
5: Well done today. I mean, that must have been really tough with 10 men.
10: Yeah, these games are what they are. It's, they throw some challenges at you. Maybe the one today was a little bit bigger than we expected. But then you need to find a way. And that one today for me belongs to the players and the support that was outstanding, especially in the second half.
5: This place is a massive fortress. You've won every game here this season. If you could just do it away from home.
10: We have the chance on Wednesday.
5: But do you ever think why it's so different?
10: Yeah, I think you need to look at it game by game. Obviously, there's always many factors that come into the equation. I think that we deserved a little bit more in some of the away games, but it's just like you say, the reality is that we've won everything at home and we are still waiting for our first victory on the road, and we have the chance to do that on Wednesday.
0: Now, you'd be, what would you be, second or third if you not had that four-point deduction?
27: Oh, good question. We would be...
0: You'd be up there, wouldn't
27: third.
0: You?
27: Third.
0: Yeah.
27: Yeah, we would be. We'd be above you. But Swansea topped the league anyway, with Middlesbrough as second, and then the playoffs. I don't like the look of it going from third to eighth. There's too many teams.
0: Well, you might mind if Southampton are seventh.
27: Very true. The playoffs consist of your boys, Stoke, Wolves, QPR, Birmingham and Millwall.
0: It's a little early to make that definitive, though. We've only played, what, nine?
27: Yeah, it's very, very tight. Yeah. Very early days. But one thing I can guarantee you, Paul, is that Portsmouth, they're only a point above the relegation zone. Not looking good for John Mossino's side. Oh, dear.
0: He said with a horrible grin of a serial killer. Where'd the magnanimity? You beat them. You went down to 10 men. You should have gone down to 9 men. According to many commentators.
27: Well, you know, shoulda, coulda, woulda. But
0: they are the last words of a fool.
27: But Pompey fans, they've been going on all week.
0: I can't leave them alone, God.
27: They've been saying, oh, you know, not, we've got 9 players out injured. They've lived off that for the last 3 weeks. And you think, well...
0: Is it true?
27: Well, kind of true.
0: It's true, then.
27: But
0: it's true. They're saying fact.
27: They can't, you know, what have they been doing for 3 weeks?
0: Okay, when you say Pompey fans, I haven't heard a single Portsmouth fan ring this station. In 3 weeks. I think you've still got your Pompey block on the phone system, have you?
27: Yeah.
0: What do you mean is friends and relatives of yours who support Portsmouth?
27: Portsmouth.
0: We said that, yeah.
27: So apologies to Teddy as well, my second cousin, my cousin's little lad. He went to his first derby today.
0: Has he grown up to be a Pompey fan?
27: He's at the Pompey end, yeah. But mate, you've got to see what a real stadium looks like. It's not too
0: also,
27: late.
0: Also, Teddy, in the words of D-Ream, things can only get better.
27: Well, my cousin Aaron, he tried to get me to be a Pompey fan originally.
0: What blandishments did he offer you? Stretch Armstrong? A go on his space hopper?
27: Some really terrible cold trips to Fratton Park.
0: He actually took you along there. And
27: yeah, and I thought, no, this isn't for
0: not
27: me.
0: For you.
27: Not for me. Not no. For me. St Mary's has just opened. Yeah, I think I'll stay. I'll stay this side of the water.
0: Well, that's what a relief for Southampton that was.
27: Yeah, that's a nice little tale.
0: Yeah.
27: Shall we hear?
0: Well, it was a tale.
27: It was. Shall we hear from Enzo Maresca one more time as
0: Let's
27: well?
0: Let's hear from him then, Mr. Yellow Banana.
27: Here he is, talking about the noise that surrounds Manchester City at the moment, and the feeling that they're going to get at every single Premier League ground they go to.
0: Every away game is going to be a booze cruise.
27: It is indeed.
0: Hey.
11: Since we have been together 3 days ago, when they come back from the international team, has been quite clear. Guys, the noise will be there. Because if I say, no, the noise is not there, it's not true. The noise will be there. So it's how we learn to deal with the noise, but at the same time, it's our duty to make our noise. And our noise is to win games in the way we want today and be happy at the end of the game.
0: Don't worry, be happy.
27: It does feel, the word on the back of the Telegraph, hollow. It does feel a bit hollow, doesn't it?
0: Yeah.
27: It was very strange listening to that game yesterday.
0: Well, Simon Johnson outlined, as always with Simon, brilliantly. He said it's kind of element of charade, or because, you know, we don't know what impact, if any, the final litigation, the final decision, the final sentence we'll have, whether it'll even be by the end of the season, in which case we may be... I think we've all felt like we're treading water in the Premier League, although I'm not in the Premier League.
27: I was wondering what the atmosphere would be like. I knew that City would get abuse from the Anfield fans, and rightly so, on every ground they go to, but there was just something about the actual game itself which just didn't sit right. It didn't... there was something missing, and it is just having these charges sort of looming over them. It's not even the charge, it's the punishment now, isn't it?
0: I know I'm overstating this, but it's a little like, for me, seeing a game played, like non-league game, Sunday morning football, and you know that one of the teams has got seven ringers in it, but nobody does anything about it. And it's that kind of thing where you think, well, okay, yes, I know these players all follow that period, but what they built on, the money they got, the ability to attract and pay and... allowed to hire those players to get the transfer fees, it's because of what went before, if you believe the accusations.
27: Yeah, I feel a bit uneasy, Paul. Yeah, I didn't like the feeling in my gut listening to that game.
0: Now, as you know, I'm not a Strictly Come Dancing fan.
27: Oh, you're not? But did you watch it over the weekend?
0: I watched a bit of Saturday night because you told me how unfunny Josh Widdicombe was. Right. No, I'm sure he's funny enough doing his proper stand-up. It was embarrassing.
27: He's just not suited for it. What are they?
0: They don't need him on there.
27: No.
0: And he's trying to cut the caper, and they've written jokes for him which don't land. Audience not laughing, and the team aren't laughing. It's a self-fulfilling prophecy. It's not funny, even though apparently the woman who played them, Stacey's mum and Gavin, and Stacey was voted out on Sunday night. Melanie Walters has gone, if that means it to anybody.
27: She was...
0: The mum, Stacey's mum,
27: I think. Yeah, Stacey's mum.
0: Yeah, she's out.
27: Gwen.
0: Unfortunately.
27: What?
0: Josh Widdicombe's still in.
27: Oh, I know.
0: Maybe she's standing by him. Mate, they're punishing him.
27: I'm glad
0: he's dying every Saturday and Sunday night.
27: You thought I was maybe being a bit harsh.
0: It's one he tried to kind of jump in the air and did some joke about, and then
27: it's worth tuning in for the awkwardness, isn't it?
0: But after a while, you just think he's suffered enough, poor lad.
27: I don't understand, because surely they rehearse the jokes as well. So if they're not,
0: there's no dynamic between him and Emma. You don't need him there. And it's like, he's a spare part. Yes. And what they probably thought is, I know, let's throw a young comic into the mix who looks a bit like some ginger-headed inbred cousin of Harry Potter. Not funny. I've never seen his stand-up. He must be funny enough because he does, you know, he makes plenty of money out. That's his career. But not on that show and in that format. It's like it's 15 years too early for him.
27: The guy from Channel 5 who's the dog whisperer, he's quite fun.
0: Oh, yeah, the big lad.
27: He looks like a love child.
0: He tried to jive, didn't he? I saw that bit.
27: Yeah, it was all right, wasn't it? He could move.
0: He looked like his feet were stuck in treacle.
27: He looks like a mix of Paul Hawksby and Giles Brandreth. If them two are to have a child.
0: That's an unusual gene, Paul. Whose looks has he got? He looks more like Paul Hawksby, but face. Yeah. He's like a fat-faced Paul Hawksby.
27: He's got a Paul Hawksby kind of look.
0: Don't see the Giles Brandreth.
27: You don't see the Giles in him? No?
0: No, maybe not.
27: All right, then.
0: And then we had Danny Female Dyer still on it. She's still in it, isn't she? I saw a bit of her dancing.
27: Yeah.
0: But then after all, you just feel embarrassed for that poor Josh guy.
27: It makes no sense. Oh, I'm glad you've cottoned onto it as well. I thought I was being a little bit harsh.
0: No. If anything, you're being...
27: Maybe that's where my future lies, Paul. TV critiquing.
0: Very limited, very narrow cast, that is. Tune in, make up your own mind. But that was a bit of a... I mean... Saturday night telly, the crackle has gone from all that, I think, hasn't it? You know, there's not that kind of appointment. Traitors apparently doing well, but I don't watch the Traitors.
27: And now you should do, though. Apparently it's only three episodes.
0: Is it?
27: Well, a week. You can do that.
0: Three a week?
27: Yeah, you could do that. You read three books in an hour.
0: God, dear me. I've suffered enough. News and sport on the way.
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31: From the Sky News Centre at 2, the Prime Minister, Andy Burnham, has said the UK strongly supports Donald Trump's call for an energy ceasefire between Ukraine and Russia. The US President says both countries have agreed to stop attacking each other's energy infrastructure. Volodymyr Zelensky says he wants more details and assurance, though. Yesterday, Trump told Ukrainians to elect a new leader after the Ukrainian president called him weak. Defence Secretary Wes Streeting says he wants to see unity.
32: It's not the first time we've seen these sorts of tensions between Kyiv and Washington, and our approach, our role, our responsibility in this situation is to try and bring our friends back together.
31: Russell Brand's due to go on trial today, charged with rape, indecent assault and sexual assault. It relates to alleged offences against 6 women between 1999 and 2009. The 51-year-old strenuously denies any wrongdoing. Pope Leo is expected to have surgery in the next few days to remove a growth on his lung. The pontiff announced the planned procedure during yesterday's Sunday blessing, saying doctors found a small nodule. He says it was detected at an early stage. A new online flood information tool is being launched to better protect households in England against extreme weather. It promises to provide guidance on property resilience measures and point people to flood warnings and alerts. On to sport now, and Manchester City were 3-0 winners at Liverpool in their first match since being found guilty of breaching Premier League financial rules. Erling Haaland scored and praised his teammates and their supporters.
33: That's part of Man City and every single fan. I think this is a lovely moment which will stay with us for a long time when it comes to the feeling after the game. And it was tough and it was hard, but again, we show amazing character.
31: Elsewhere, Everton drew 2-2 with Hull, while Crystal Palace beat Nottingham Forest 3-1. In the Scottish Premiership, Celtic moved 2 points clear at the top after a 2-0 victory at Motherwell. That's the latest. I'm Daryl Jackson.
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35: Good morning. With your sports news, I'm Amelia Beltrow. Manchester City have answered their critics in the best way they know how, with a statement victory at Anfield. They beat Liverpool 3-0 with Erling Haaland, Jeremy Doku and Ryan Cherki all scoring in a devastating 13-minute spell after Ryan Gravenberch was sent off. Antonio Areola was proud of the support from the Liverpool fans.
36: I think the atmosphere has been fantastic today. Fantastic since the beginning.

0: as Nottingham Forest let an early lead against Crystal Palace slip. It ended 3-1, but Glasner doesn't think the scoreline fairly reflects his side.
1: Probably the oldest rule in football, the goals you don't score, you concede. And it was like this, instead of having the game decided being 3 or 4 nil up, it's 1-2 down. But I can't blame anybody because everybody wanted to score.
0: Hull retain their unbeaten home record since returning to the Premier League with an entertaining 2-2 draw against Everton. The Toffees also extended their unbeaten run and now sit fifth in the table. And in the Scottish Premiership, Celtic got a 2-0 victory at Motherwell to go back to the top.
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3: And you're listening, my friends, to Extra Time with Acorn Insurance, the UK's largest tax insurance specialist, with you this morning live until 5 on the day when, back in 539 BC, Emperor of Persia, Cyrus the Great, finally crushed the Babylonian Empire.
4: Good.
3: Good news. Was it really? I'm not really sure.
4: No, was it? Where was this?
3: In kind of Mesopotamia, Middle East kind of way.
4: Oh, out of the way.
3: Well, out of the way. For them, it's spot on. It's right there on the spot, weren't they? That's why they had the big battle. Goodbye the Babylonians, who are famous for their Hanging Gardens, apparently, one of these seven wonders of the ancient world.
4: And that brilliant David Gray song as well.
3: Babylon.
4: Oh, superb song. Good morning.
3: We should call this show Babylon with Paul and Crane.
4: That's not a bad show. David Gray's a great artist, by the way. I saw him live last summer. Very good.
3: Yeah.
4: Still got it. Good morning to...
3: he's still got it. Of course he's still got it. He's a great songwriter as well. His album White Ladders, was that his album White Ladders?
4: Oh, that's a good pub quiz.
3: That was his third album, I think. That was the one he had big because he stuck at it. And he's just a great live performer.
4: That's a great pub quiz question.
3: Is it?
4: I'm not sure.
3: We're doing a radio show, yes. Pub quiz.
4: Well,
3: back on.
4: Get to the pub later. Good morning.
3: And good morning, Cyrus the Great.
4: to Craig on WhatsApp.
3: Hello, Craig.
4: He says, I've got no skin in the game when it comes to Manchester City, but maybe Liverpool should have concentrated on winning and fans got a smacking instead. 1 million or 100 million, you still got to beat the 11 in front of you.
3: Or very in good the case point. Of Southampton, and Portsmouth, the 10 in front of you.
4: Well, Pompey couldn't even do that, could they?
3: I'm just saying. I'm not trying to wind you up and have a go at Pompey.
4: No, at all. It's a good point, though, actually, isn't it? It doesn't, you know, those players, the players themselves, they didn't have any say in how much they cost or how they were, how transfer fees were sent around, so.
3: And I have a correction to make, I'm afraid. Some eagle-eyed or eagle-eared listener has pointed out that my distance between Brighton and Sunderland is only 286 miles as the crow flies. If you drive it, it's closer to 348 miles.
4: Why is it longer to drive it?
3: You can't drive in a... Well, no. A crow flies as a straight... If you draw a straight line from Brighton to Sunderland, it's about 287 miles.
4: Okay.
3: But when you follow the road, they wiggly-wiggly a bit, don't they? You come on, go on a service there. So that's near 340.
4: It's a long trip, isn't
3: it? A long trek. But they came back with the 3 points, though.
4: Yeah, they did. Fair play, Brighton. We had about 3 years in a row where we drew Sunderland away in every League Cup third round draw. It was just constant.
3: Also, it's an expensive trip with petrol and diesel, the prices they are at the moment.
4: It is. That's why we rented a minibus last time we went up there.
3: How many crammed in?
4: There was about 8 of us.
3: Any booze on board?
4: A few.
3: You're not allowed to do that, you know, on the motorways.
4: What do you mean? The passengers can drink.
3: No, not on coaches.
4: Can they not?
3: No.
4: Yeah.
3: I don't know about a minibus, actually. I have to look into that.
4: I almost got chucked off my National Express, didn't I, for opening a bit.
3: Cracking a tinny.
4: Yeah.
3: And they're a bit mean than that, isn't it?
4: The driver pulled over.
3: God. Do you want a sip?
4: It's
3: shoulder? How did he know you got below the seats?
4: It was a very, very late coach. It was the early hours of the morning.
3: Probably thought you had the look of a troublemaker.
4: Well, I always do. But, yeah, he pulled over.
3: What was it? What was it, a crafty lager? Was it a Guinness?
4: Yeah, it was only a tin of Carlsberg. Nothing fancy.
3: Rules is rules. Did anybody make you empty it away?
4: He just came, took it off me, then opened his door, pulled it out and put
3: the other passengers give you a look?
4: I was very annoyed. So at the end of what I did is...
3: What?
4: I snuck another one open when he... Went and sat back down, and then when I got off, I just went, cheers.
3: You'd be barred by
4: it. Well, all he had to do was politely ask me, oh, you can't drink here. He made a big song and dance about it. Anyway, you can tell him over that.
3: Yeah. Waste for a good tin of beer.
4: Good morning to Brian as well, who's Brian from Coventry. We got Coventry on tonight, haven't we, against Newcastle.
3: Yep.
4: He's looking forward to our Billy Sharp interview. I've heard the interview with the Moose, actually. It's a very nice interview. Billy Sharp retiring after 22 years.
3: Yep.
4: And also, good morning to Noodles on the WhatsApp.
3: Hello.

0: Noodles.
1: He's saying, how about Russell Sprout as an alternative to Russell Martin, another Russell that could be included on the list of Russells or Martins to manage?
0: I think we're reaching there, but it's not a bad idea, Noodles.
1: Thank you very much.
0: It's a great, I think Sergio Leone's last film is Once Upon a Time in America, a great gangster film. And it's about a group of four or five lads. Robert De Niro is one of them. James was there growing up in like turn of the century New York, become gangsters. And one of those is called Noodles, particularly Lethal One. Maybe he's got his nickname from that.
1: Oh.
0: Are you a lethal Bronx gangster, Noodles? Tell us.
1: Let us know. He's very good with the puns, though. And also good morning to Chris Windle as well. Grumpy Chris from Braintree.
0: Well, hello, Chris.
1: Oh, dearie me. He's telling us about the TV he doesn't like. He's not a big fan of Josh Widdicombe either.
0: I'm not a fan of him. I've never seen him do his proper stand-up or be on a panel show or something, but on Strictly, he's dying like a louse in a 19th century Russian's beard.
1: Oh, it is funny to watch, though. I do love the awkward...
0: Cringe telly, isn't it, though?
1: Yeah.
0: Cringe telly. Oh, by the way, happy Columbus Day over there in the States.
1: Ah.
0: On today's date, back in 1492, October the 12th, Columbus became, with his crew, the first Europeans to see the Caribbean island of San Salvador. So it's officially Columbus Day today in the States.
1: So, what was the one he found first?
0: I think San Salvador was the first land he spotted. I think it was on today's date. But he saw all the islands. He never made it to mainland America, did he? He only made it to the Caribbean islands. But they knew there was so-called new...
1: Why didn't he make it to the mainland?
0: I don't know. I have to ask him. He probably thought, I've done my job here. I found an island with silver on it. We've got spices.
1: So who was the first person to then discover America, if it wasn't Columbus? I always thought it was.
0: Well, Amerigo Vespucci gave America its name. But that was probably quite fake. It's probably Magellan. One of his first person to sail right around the world, circumnavigate the globe.
1: That's that show with Alan Pardew on a Sunday.
0: Very good. But he died on the route, so he didn't make it back. Not Majestic, Magellan died.
1: Oh, dear.
0: Can't remember the name of the guy who came. Okay, here's the thing. Five ships set out, right, with about 300 sailors on board and warriors, okay? Under 3 years later, one ship returns with 18 people alive. Everybody else perished on that first round the world voyage.
1: Wow.
0: I know.
1: It's a long journey.
0: So why he was killed in the beach at Philippines, I think, the first of the Europeans to hit the Philippines that way.
1: So why is the Mayflower so important then?
0: It took the Pilgrim Fathers over about 150 years later to the Americas, to Newfoundland and Nova Scotia.
1: Oh, I see. There we are.
0: Blimey. A history of nautical discovery and, you know.
1: Yeah, it's all good to know, isn't it? Good morning as well to Mark on the text as well.
0: Hello, Mark.
1: I see Celtic top of the SPL again. That makes a refreshing change, doesn't it? Thank you very much, Mark. Although there is a bit of a title race going on in Scotland with Rangers turning it on at the moment.
0: Celtic are back top, of course, aren't they?
1: Yeah, they are. Martin O'Neill said he wasn't going to resign, rightly so.
0: Well, I do wonder whether he has at times already... I mean, obviously he loves the football and knows the football, but whether he kind of wished... I mean, maybe looking back that he should have gone. Would he have the chance?
1: And also, quite funny to see Oliver Glasner's return to Crystal Palace go... they made a right pig's ear of it, didn't they? I still find it mad that before Arteta had signed his new deal, he was the highest paid manager in the Premier League when it got Nottingham Forest, Oliver Glasner. That still has blown my mind. And also, David Moyes, a story that maybe raised my eyebrows over the weekend.
0: Now, they've got a 2-2 draw, Everton.
1: No, I'm not going to have a pop at David Moyes, but... Well, the Everton...
0: But, there's a buck comes
1: in. No, this isn't actually at David Moyes at all. This is just the Everton's owners in general. Because David Moyes says he was surprised on Friday, before his press conference ahead of the whole game, to discover that the Friedkin Group, who own Everton, are up for selling the club. They've only been there for, pretty much less than 2 years. The main man...
0: A shocker to find out about, isn't it?
1: Well, yeah, and they've kind of thrown David Moyes under the bus quite a lot, actually, especially in the summer with the transfer window, but... There was also, just before the season started, I think it's Dan Friedkin, he said that he was disappointed Everton didn't qualify for Europe last season, and then actually he didn't convey that to David Moyes either, so he was asked about that out of the blue. And also, there's no communication whatsoever, it seems, with the coaching staff there, because David Moyes says he was as surprised as everyone else to have seen the statement that the Friedkins are looking to sell Everton already. It's not been that long. They've only been there 2 years.
0: It's strange, isn't it?
1: Yeah.
0: Like the new stadium and all sorts.
1: I think they've taken a right old battering from the fans and they've just realised this is actually harder than it.
0: And we've got a big game tonight, of course, every night. It's Coventry, Newcastle tonight, I think.
1: We have indeed. There. Also, that Dan Friedkin, the owner of Everton, hasn't yet been to a game. I find that bizarre.
0: Doesn't feel like there's a huge amount of commitment. I don't think he's bought into the Toffee project, has he? It doesn't sound like it.
1: But no, fair play, David Moyes, because he has to answer field questions that aren't football related. It seems every week at the moment at Everton. Yeah, Coventry against Newcastle tonight on Talk Sport.
0: Well, yeah, they do say everything's up for sale if the price is right, but it's only if they've offered it around.
1: Yeah, but to put out a statement and just say, oh, yeah, we're looking to
0: sell.
1: And
0: by the way, we want Reed. Yeah,
1: I feel like maybe that is just to try and appease the fans a little bit.
0: What, you mean like better the devil you know than the devil you don't? Well, might be worried about who's going to buy the club.
1: No, I think they've just annoyed the fans so much with their terrible transfer window and their lack of ambition and support for David Moyes that I feel
0: apart like from that, things have gone swimmingly. God, that's a devastating critique of Everton's ownership.
1: It has, though, gone swimmingly. Yeah. Hasn't it? They've gone into the new stadium. They haven't been stuck in a relegation battle. But yeah, it just doesn't seem to be that connection.
0: Only half a dozen games in, though.
1: Yeah, I know.
0: I suppose so. You're
1: right. I suppose if they've upset the fans so much because of that transfer window, they've decided, you know, it's not really worth it. They clearly don't care, do they, if they're not going to the game?
0: Well, if I get a chance, I'm going to ask Jamie Cureton in the next hour about how fickle the fans can be. Because he was an absolute hero at Bristol Rovers, and then he gets sold on and goes to Reading, admittedly just up the M4, but it's not really like a local derby, is it? And he gets dogs abuse and terrible rumours about him go round. But then he ends up going back to Bristol Rovers and is a hero again. Wow. Very strange.
1: I'm trying to think of players that have left Southampton that we gave absolute dog abuse to when they left.
0: Listen, OK, how was Mick Shannon regarded by your mob?
1: Mick Shannon's a weird one because it's the same as Alan Ball. Alan Ball went on to obviously play for Saints, but then managed Portsmouth and Southampton and loved by both.
0: Yeah, same if Mick Shannon. You step up and manage, it's different.
1: It's like
0: isn't
1: Dennis
0: it?
1: Law as well, isn't it? Really. Yeah. You know, to play Man City and Man United.
0: Again, I think it was certainly the Mick Shannon era, which is very much my era of football. It wasn't as tribal. No. It didn't feel as tribal as it is now. The first time I really became aware of how vitriolic, and let's be honest, unpleasant fans could be, was over the whole Sol Campbell move.
1: That's astonishing.
0: And that was, and there was, and you know, and there was definitely an undertow of racism in that as well. But that was just vile and vicious.
1: Sky put out a really interesting documentary about that, and they had Sol Campbell's agent on there. He didn't do himself many favours, though, did he? Sol Campbell, I suppose, at the same time. But yeah, the abuse was incredible.
0: Yeah.
1: I suppose
0: and relentless and of the vilest nature.
1: I suppose you couldn't really get that now, could you? Playing for both clubs. You couldn't make a move directly from.
0: I think people wouldn't, mainly because they were so alarmed, probably looking back about what happened to people who did it. And it was, I mean, that was, okay, going from north to north was, you know, a risky endeavour. But actually, you know, it happens in football, doesn't it? It's happened elsewhere.
1: But even like Michael Owen going to Man United after all those years away from Liverpool, that still wound Liverpool fans up. Yeah, a different era. But I always thought that maybe that's just the man that Alan Ball was as well, that he was loved by both sets of fans.
0: We have got that great player, though, Jamie Cureton, coming your way in the next hour of the programme. We're also crossing live to the USA for one of our semi-regular catch-ups on the world of American politics. I think November the 3rd is the big date of the midterm elections. Now, traditionally, the incumbent president takes a pasting in the midterms, the way that normally in this country, local government elections, a year or 2 years into a prime minister's incumbency, they get a bit of a hammer. It's a protest vote. But there are unusual things occurring over there. There are changes in media ownership. There's this latest, it seems, some kind of deal to get diesel fuel to bring the price down in the States, but buy it from Russia. If there is a ceasefire and no more targeted fuel attacks. We've had dreadful scenes at Saudi Arabian's main airport at the weekend, perhaps by the Houthis, which I think involved at least 13 people dead. And there is the prospect of the man who carried out that dreadful massacre at Fort Hood back, I think, in around 2013, maybe even earlier. He shot dead 13 fellow soldiers. He was a doctor, I think. One of the soldiers, young female officer, was pregnant. So she effectively killed 14 people. They're going to execute him.
1: Is this the one they want to put on live stream?
0: And they're going to talk about live streaming the firing squad.
1: I don't know how I feel about that.
0: But I won't be tuning in, I know that. But there'll be no way not to sit. Somebody will pop up on somebody's feed or something, won't it? But the last public execution in the States was 90 years ago this year. It was a hanging. And that happened, and it drew a crowd of 20,000. That was a very different
1: era. How long
0: ago
1: was that?
0: 90 years this year. 1936. And that wasn't televised. That was filmed, but wasn't televised. And to do it live death. It says that's something from the dystopian science fiction, doesn't it?
1: I've been looking into the ways that they kill people on death row.
0: Or fail to,
1: because of that woman who took the two doses.
0: Yeah.
1: Firing squad is still an option.
0: Oh, yeah.
1: Some people choose it. In most states, yeah, you can have three options. The jab, the firing squad.
0: To lose weight.
1: Or the chair.
0: Oh, no, lethal injection.
1: I don't know.
0: I think the gas chamber's now been... They stopped using the gas chamber, and they no longer... I don't think they hang people anymore in the States.
1: So this will be a military firing squad, won't it? So
0: what? Not an amateur gun club?
1: Well, no, because the ones in some
0: became volunteers. Yeah,
1: they take volunteers to do it.
0: Yeah, and they make sure. I think
1: they line them up and then they put a
0: blindfold one person has a blank in. So if you want to, you can never be sure if you've killed the person or not.
1: Oh,
0: I think it's what they used to do. Anyway.
1: Oh, okay, that's interesting.
0: You need to look into it.
1: But yeah, they cover that, but they blindfold the people with the gun anyway, the shooters.
0: Do they?
1: Yeah, they do, yeah.
0: Why the target then?
1: Well, they kind of line them up and sort of go,
0: I want to take that risk.
1: His body will be sort
0: not
1: of
0: the face, here. Think of my fans.
1: His body will be sort of
0: here. They blindfold the guy being shot, don't they?
1: Yeah, no, they blindfold the guy being shot and the people shooting as well.
0: Do they?
1: Yeah, they do, yeah.
0: That doesn't seem to me. That's never going to work.
1: Well, yeah.
0: You missed a turn. You'd be shooting each other. You've only got a cough or spin round. That they can't blindfold the people shooting. I'm looking into that.
1: They do.
0: You would find people tuning in to see that.
1: They do.
0: It'd be like something from It's a Knockout.
1: They blindfold the
0: shooters. That's terrible. You can't blindfold the shooters.
1: Yeah, they do. They line up where the mate is going to be sat.
0: I think you're thinking of the Golden Shot back in the day when they used to blindfold the cameraman, or Heinz the Bolt. Bernie, he was blindfolded. Left a bit.
1: It's an interesting game round, isn't it? Honestly, they do. So they cover.
0: Okay, I'm going to check.
1: No,
0: you keep going.
1: They blindfold the killers. They're not the killers, are they?
0: The murderer. Are they often on the blindfold? Don't you have to take it?
1: They blindfold the people on death, the person on death row. They line them up and then they blindfold the shooters as well.
0: How do they see what they're shooting?
1: And then you shoot. No, because they don't. They've lined them up.
0: They don't use a machine gun, do they?
1: Yeah, they do.
0: No, they don't. They use a rifle.
1: No.
0: I can't shoot somebody with a machine gun. Be like a video game. Be like Grand Theft Auto 27. You can't have people on a firing squad with me. It's a rifle, so you can aim it. If you use a machine gun, you cut the person
1: in
0: half.
1: It forever, then you've got to reload the
0: rifle. That's why they get banged. And only one in the heart and the bloke's brown bread.
1: No, they use a machine gun. And
0: checking. Are you winding me up now?
1: No, this is true. Then they fire it for 20 seconds.
0: A squirt of machine gun fire?
1: Yes.
0: Blindfolded? How come there's no collateral damage?
1: Oh, it's just that matey in a room, isn't it?
0: One of your tells is, when you're doubting yourself, you start to scratch.
1: Well,
0: you're scratching. You've done this before. You scratch your left arm with your right arm, your forearm. I think you're now not sure.
1: No, I am sure. I am sure.
0: So let me be clear what you're sure. You're sure that all the people in the firing squad are blindfolded.
1: But they don't often pick the firing squad, the people. That's the thing.
0: But they're all blindfolded.
1: They're blindfolded. There's
0: and they're given machine guns.
1: And,
0: there's only three of them.
1: There's three of them. They're blindfolded. Only for 20 seconds.
0: Only 20 seconds?
1: Yeah, that's all you need.
0: What's they hear? Person's still a liar. You missed.
1: Well, I don't know. I'm not sure.
0: We're going to look into that. The moose on the way. We're live, unlike some firing squad victims, till 5.
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0: Lots to get through, so in the words of the great Max Sennett, the silent movie director and producer, let's cut to the chase as we say good morning to Ian Abrahams, the Mighty Moose, with his EFL roundup. And we started with Swansea, I believe. Still at the top then, Ian?
12: Still at the top, and they've extended their lead as well, because obviously West Ham could only draw on Friday night, which gave Swansea the chance to extend their lead at the top. And despite falling behind to Norwich, they came back to win 2-1 to provide me with my stat of the weekend.
0: Oh, fuck. For what sake are you going to say that, Jay? A rude word wasn't going to escape your lips.
13: Not at all.
0: For Moose's sake, here we go.
13: Here we are.
14: Abraham.
15: Go ahead and check the stats.
0: What have you got for us here?
12: So Swansea's 20 points so far this season is their second highest number of points after 9 games in a league season in their entire history. Can you name the only other time they've got more points after 9 games?
0: I'm not Welsh, so I don't care.
13: Yeah, second highest as well.
0: But obviously a skinny weekend for the Moose.
13: I'll say the 2013-14.
0: I know the answer to this.
13: Do you?
0: 1984.
12: Paul is closer, but still miles out. The last time, the only time they've had more points than this in their entire history was when they were in the third division south. And if you converted the number of points they had then with 3 points for a win, it'd be 24 points, and it was 103 years ago. So this is their best start to a season statistically in terms of in 103 years. Now that's not a bad stat.
0: It was terrible.
13: That's a lot of adding up and taking away. And
0: 2 points for a win back in those days.
12: Only 2 points, yeah, only 2 points for a win back in 1923-24,
13: yeah,
12: right? But I'm saying if it was 3 points for a win, then they've had 24 points. This is their second best start in their history.
13: I
12: think that's a decent stat.
13: I think
12: a very decent stat.
13: I think by saying second best, I think that's pretty much sums up that stat.
12: Anyway, Middlesbrough second. They go above West Ham after their 1-0 win over Wolves. West Ham drew 1-1. The team that really are interesting me, I have to say, apart from QPR, I think have proved a very good team so far this season. But the team that are interesting me, and I'm wondering how far they can take this, are Mark Robins Stoke, who are fourth in the table. I mean, since being relegated, which is, I think, nearly a decade ago now, they've never finished in the top half of the division.
13: That's a good start.
12: And as I say, they're currently fourth in the table. 2-1 win at Bolton on Saturday. So I think, really, you've got to take your hat off to what Mark Robins is doing at Stoke, because perennially, they are really poor in the Championship. And if they can keep it going, I know it's a big if, but if they can keep it going, they could be on course of with the playoffs down to eighth, reaching the playoffs this year.
0: And I believe Burnley got their first win of the season in the league, and that was, I think they were away at Watford, weren't they?
12: I was there on Saturday. I mean, Watford were diabolical. I mean, and that's really being kind, using the word diabolical.
14: He's a Welshman who used to play for Swansea, didn't he? Diabolical.
13: He was their leading goal scorer when they had their highest points.
14: Welsh-Irish. Yeah, back in 1924.
12: Bryn Larson curled in the first, and Dooney tapped in the second. Hatate curled in the third, and then Marcus Edwards right near the end, with what can only be described as a sort of Marco van Basten-type volley. The ball was played long across the penalty area in the air, and it just first-time volley from not as acute angle as Marco van Basten, but still arrow-like into the corner. It was a fabulous goal, it really was. Burnley's first win since February, so first win for their new manager, Nicky Hayen, as well. And to be honest with you, they played so well. I mean, they could have had three or four more Burnley, if the truth be told. Jamie Vardy had one disallowed for being offside, and they had other chances. Watford, I mean, there has been so much now said. Dionisi, their manager, I fear for him. If they lose tomorrow at Cardiff, I think that could really be it, especially if they play as badly again. I mean, Elton John, who's not normally one known for taking to social media to comment about Watford, despite the fact he's life president and been a fan pretty much all his life, former chairman, actually put on Twitter on Saturday night how disappointed he was and the way the club's being run at the moment. The fans have now sent an open letter to the board with a vote of no confidence in them.
13: Wow.
12: And this is a club at the moment, of all the clubs, I think, in the entire EFL, this is probably the club at the moment with the most spotlight on them ahead of this game against Cardiff tomorrow night.
13: To have Elton John, so he's had a pop at the Pozzos. Why doesn't Elton John buy Watford?
12: Well, he used to own Watford, didn't he? He was the chairman, he used to own it, and then...
13: And buy them back?
12: Yeah, I think there are two things that probably count against Elton John buying Watford back. The first is the Pozzos don't want to sell it. The second thing is, as Paul has stated there, I wouldn't have used the word ancient, but I think that Elton's younger days are behind him. Let's put it that way.
14: Well, he's recording some of his old hits. One is I'm Still Standing, only just.
13: Oh, poor Elton.
12: No, that's harsh. But, you know, I don't know that he wants to buy Watford again. You know, I think he...
14: Oh, kick your beak out then, Elton.
12: No, every
13: Do you know what, Anston? No, you're right, because he didn't even cancel his gig on the FA Cup final day.
14: No.
13: When Watford played at Wembley against Man City, he played in Copenhagen and didn't cancel the gig.
14: He remembered when Rock was young, but he forgot to cancel the gig.
13: He's a fan.
12: But it was at the 1984 Cup final. I think you can come with a bit of stuff on that one. Elsewhere, Birmingham won again. Millwall won 1-0 against Preston. Not the greatest start, unfortunately, for Graham Alexander at Deepdale, but a 1-0 win. Blackburn 2-1 winners over Cardiff. We mentioned him already. Derby drew. And then we come on to, obviously, what happened at St Mary's yesterday. Southampton 1-1, James Bree, good goal, really good goal. Finished as his pass was superb, and I thought Bree took it down. First touch was superb, and the second touch, obviously, ball in the back of the net. Cameron Bragg sent off just before half-time. It was stupid, I mean, really stupid, already on a yellow card, pulling back Ebo Adams pretty much on the halfway line. I mean, Adams got half the length of the pitch.
13: A weak second yellow.
14: Yeah, you've got to be careful if you won the first one.
12: No, it wasn't. Shows how little you know about football. If he has a weak. He was inverted commas taking one for the team, which is fine if you haven't already got a yellow card. But if you've got a yellow card, it's stupid. It's idiotic.
13: Well, I just don't want to criticise young players too much.
12: As with many times now, when I've seen Portsmouth, they do everything pretty well, bar score goals, and you know that's the most important part of football, sadly. So it was a 1-0 win. Southampton would enjoy it, obviously. The home fans left happy, the away fans didn't, and the bragging rights on the south coast until you meet at Fratton Park are certainly with Southampton. The more important thing for me afterwards was that I spoke to both managers, spoke to James Bree, but I also caught up with Billy Sharp. Now Billy has scored in this fixture before for Southampton, and the reason why it was important for me to speak to him yesterday was because he announced his retirement from football. 299 EFL goals. Whoa. Nobody has got more goals in the EFL than Billy Sharp, the all-time goal scorer in the competition. A real legend, and I think, as you'll hear now, how important football has been to him. He really was a man who's lived the dream.
16: I thought the time was right. I've just had a new addition to the family and had time away with the family, which I've not really been able to have when I've had children's birth, and it's always been football, and
17: football's given me so much. It's given me a lot of highs, a lot of great memories, and it was there for me when, you know, when I lost a child, and I'll be forever grateful and, you know, in debt to that. And yeah, I've had a good career, scored a lot of goals, and yeah, I've got so many memories to take away from it with me.
18: Scored a lot of goals, scored more goals than anybody else in the EFL ever.
17: Yeah, that's something I'm proud of. I'm the all-time championship top scorer, which, yeah, it's nice to have them individual awards, but, you know, the six promotions collectively are big highs, and, yeah, it was nice to come here to St Mary's today and witness the win, because I thought I was going to be the one who won the game in 2011-12. So, yeah, again, football's given me so much. You know, it was a tough decision, but I feel as though it's the right one. And, yeah, I think I can look back on fond memories.
18: Two more. You mentioned football helped you in difficult personal times. How did it help you, but, I mean, are you thankful you had that?
17: Yeah, unbelievable. I think I said at the time, if I didn't have football, I'd have probably worried about myself and family as well, which the whole football world, it was overwhelming at the time, not just my own fans, Doncaster at the time, it was all over the country and world even. And to score the goal for my son, we lost the game, which obviously I was gutted about, because I love to win, but to score the goal was something that gave me huge support and again a memory to be able to try and get through the tough time off the field. And yeah, it was football that gave me that. And sometimes football, a lot of players will say it, you can be going through quite a lot off the pitch, but as soon as you step over the white line and onto the green grass, everything seems to go away, and you seem to be able to forget about everything. And yeah, football's given me a lot of great memories, and obviously, like I said, it got me through the tough times as well.
18: Finally, you're going to miss it. You're going to miss the adoring fans shouting your name, cheering when you score a goal, that buzz of scoring a goal. I won't know what that is, but you'll know what it is. But you got to play for your boyhood club, you got to score for them, so happy man?
17: Yeah, I think I'll watch football in 10 years time and I'll still miss it. The biggest thing I will miss is scoring goals. It's what I played for. I took a huge passion in doing it, obviously wound up away fans, but I tried to get the fans who I was playing for on my side, because like today, you can see it can get you through games and it can help you massively. And I'd like to think the clubs that I've played for, that the fans will remember me for goals. And yeah, from a young lad in the garden wanting to be a professional footballer, it was about scoring goals for me.
18: Well, I've got to ask you, Kane, because you're a Saints fan. I mean, obviously fans of Sheffield United, Doncaster Rovers, I mean, you know, he's scored goals absolutely everywhere. But he's also scored goals for your club. So, I mean, how fondly do you rate Billy Sharp?
13: Oh, very highly. He was the signing in the January that just, I think, got us over the line in that promotion season. We needed a goal scorer to take the burden off of Ricky Lambert a little bit, and Billy Sharp did exactly that. Guaranteed goals.
18: Actually, down the years, you have had some unbelievable goal scorers. I mean, in more recent years, Billy Sharp, obviously, you mentioned Ricky Lambert there. Shane Long would be another one.
13: James Beattie
18: would be another. Well, I mean, honestly,
14: can I stick one into the mix? Because later in the programme, Ian Abrams, we're going to be speaking to a man I know you've seen play.
13: A friend of yours.
14: Jamie Cureton joins us to talk about his book, Last of the Goalhangers. He scored, I think, in 10 divisions.
18: Yeah, we mentioned that last year, and he scored for Kings Park. It's a record, 10 divisions he scored in. I think he scored in every season he's played as well. And fair play to him. I mean, at the age of 73, he's looking fairly good. You can quote me on that as well.
14: Which one of you said that, yeah.
18: I mean, Jamie Curtis's a fantastic goal scorer. Yeah. But should we move into League One?
14: Let's do it.
18: Plymouth 2-1 winners over AFC Wimbledon, last gasp winner there, which kept them top. Ahead of Bradford City, Michael Duff now in charge of Bradford, a goalless draw for him to start off with against Leighton Orient. We mentioned Doncaster, 1-0 winners over Burton Albion. I mean, obviously the really big story in League One right now are Leicester, lost 3-1 to Robbie Savage's Peterborough. I mean, there's massive pressure on Russell Martin right now. I mean, Leicester are they're just outside. They're only a point outside the relegation zone. There are a few teams below them, including Peterborough, Barnsley and Blackpool as well. But, I mean, this has not been the start to the season anybody at Leicester would have wanted. Russell Martin under pressure. I think Paul Warne, remember we had an interview with Paul Warne. I spoke to him after a pre-season friendly at Barnet. And he said the aim this year was to get promoted with MK Dons, otherwise he'd lose his job. They were thumped 5-1 at home by Reading at the weekend. Paddy Lane, Conor Bramwell in goal, Kyra Ellersby got a couple, Jacob Brown scored as well. Aaron Collins got one back for MK, but I mean, they were absolutely thrashed at Stadium MK, so that's not good news, I don't think, for Paul Warne. He's under pressure. Wickham still without a permanent manager after Michael Duff left. They lost 4-1 at home to Luton. They were four down before Jack Brimmer scored 5 minutes into added on time, so it was barely a consolation. But, you know, Jack Wilshere's Luton scoring goals as well. And when you look towards the top of the table, Plymouth and Bradford have been there pretty much from the beginning. As a Stockport, who won again at the weekend, Huddersfield, one of my tips for being in and around the promotion spots, they're fourth. Cambridge, Neil Harris' side doing really well this season, having been promoted last season from League Two. So that, you know, they won 1-0 at home at the weekend at the Abbey Stadium. And you look towards the rest of the teams that are in and around it. You know, Reading are in the playoff places right now as well. Luton are not too far away. And I thought League One was going to be hugely competitive before the season started. I mean, Sheffield Wednesday and Oxford, who came down last season, are hovering around the playoff area as well. And yeah, I think that really you look at League One and it's going to be massively competitive. Towards the bottom, no team in the EFL has conceded more goals than Bromley's 20 this season.
14: Yeah.
18: They're fourth bottom, Notts County, MK Dons. And I mean, Wigan already looked to be cut adrift a little bit, 4 points away from safety. It's early in the season, but they just can't score goals, Wigan. Drew a blank at the weekend in losing 1-0 at Stevenage again.
14: And then I suppose we move on to League Two, do we, finally?
18: Yeah, before we talk about non-league football, obviously, because Bournemouth were well clear at the top, so we have to mention them. George Grant scored twice as Salford won 2-0 at Cheltenham. Cheltenham had a good start to the season, actually, but another good win for Salford, who remain a point clear of Barnet, who remain unbeaten, as do Crewe, who are also just a point behind. Barnet have two games in hand because they didn't play at all over the international break. Another big win away from home from Barnet the weekend. Dean Brennan's side doing just so well this season. Gillingham, dodgy start, but wow, they're now up to fourth. Thumping 4-1 away win at the weekend. York and Walsall have been there or thereabouts since the start of the season. Walsall, the third team in that division who are unbeaten. Everybody else has lost at least one game. And then Chesterfield and Cheltenham. Towards the bottom, Crawley have been rock bottom pretty much since the off. Northampton still struggling. Big win for Port Vale at home at the weekend. They beat Grimsby 1-0. Northampton did get a point, actually, away from home at York, which wasn't too bad. Two wins in a row for Exeter as they won 1-0 at Shrewsbury, or Shrewsbury, depending on how you want to say it. And Swindon, I think there's some pressure now on Ian Holloway as well, to be fair. They lost 1-0 to Crewe at home at the weekend. Ollie came out a couple of weeks ago with a big sort of speech about what's going on at the club. Lost last week and kind of blame that down to injuries. Has got a big injury crisis at Swindon, but another defeat at the weekend. So, you know, I think Ian Holloway is another EFL manager under pressure. Oldham's goalless draw with Accrington is worthy of note because Oldham just hardly ever concede a goal. I mean, I think they've got one of the best clean sheet records in the entire EFL right now.
14: And then you wanted to mention Boreham Good.
18: Boreham Wood. I want to mention Boreham Wood.
14: They're
18: yes,
14: Boreham
18: they won,
14: Good. They're boring and good.
18: They won 2-0 at Sutton on Friday night to go 10 points clear at the top. That was cut to 7 by Harrogate's 1-0 win on Saturday. Southend, Yeovil won 6-0 at Wealdstone in the eye-catching result of the of anybody in the National League. But yeah, I mean, Boreham would remain the only team in the league unbeaten.
14: Good lads.
18: And they go into next week's FA Cup fourth qualifying round tie in good heart against Woking. The one thing I want to mention finally, which stretches down actually into National League South, Chesham nil, Chelmsford City 5. Now, why am I mentioning that? You might think, oh, Chelmsford City must be towards the top. Unbeaten this season. Haven't lost a game in 10 games.
13: Oh, I was thinking that.
18: But they are not. They are mid-table on 14 points.
14: 14 points, mid-table.
18: This will back up what I've always said on this show. right? If they are unbeaten, how come after 10 games they're only 13th in the table on 14 points, nearly 10 points off top spot? I'll tell you why. Out of the 10 games, Chelsea have only won two and they've drawn eight.
13: Oh, wow.
18: They've drawn eight and won. That win on Saturday was only their second win of the season. Going to prove what I've always said, you are much better. So if Cheltenham had won four and lost four of those eight games they've drawn, they'd be much higher up the table, because instead of having 8 points, they'd have 16 more.
13: But they wouldn't be unbeaten, though.
14: Now, if you find yourself in Chesham again, Moose, I urge you to go into the town hall and look at the Chesham tapestry. Not quite as old as the Bayou tapestry. It's only about 80 years old, but it was absolutely filthy from when they used to allow people to smoke in the chamber. Just recently, it's been re-unveiled as a team of volunteers spent hours and hours delicately dabbing it clean with kitchen sponges. And there's a big article in the local paper about it. There we go.
18: What a waste of time that is.
14: Bit of quality, bit of tradition, bit of culture.
18: No, hang on a minute. If it was 80 years old, you want to keep its authenticity. Why on earth are you cleaning it up?
14: You couldn't see it, mate. Look at it through chip fat.
13: But what story does it tell? The tapestry?
14: It tells the various aspects of life in Chesham. About 10 different panels. There's industry, there's culture, there's the countryside, the old buildings, the parish church. Fascinating way to spend 3 seconds.
18: Sorry, there are not 10 different things in Chesham. No, I've been to Chesham. The high street. I'll tell you what, I could walk the length of the high street.
14: Have you been out to the market at Bovington Airfield, though? Bovington Market, just outside Chesham.
18: I've driven past it.
14: Well, go inside it, mate. Next time you go there, I expect a photograph, a selfie of you in front of the Chesham Tapestry.
18: Well, I don't tend to go there very much anymore.
14: You're still barred. I'm joking, of course.
18: It's been... last time I went to Chesham, I lost 4-0 to Lincoln in the FA Cup.
14: And West Ham, we've got Lincoln for our next game, have we not, West Ham?
13: You were never invited West, back.
18: Yeah, I mean, there's a whole midweek of fixtures. Tomorrow night I'm at the Den for Millwall against the leader Swansea. My first chance to get a good look at Swansea, actually. And see how good they are, whether they're the real deal or whether this is just a good start to the season. So I'll report back on Wednesday. Wednesday West Ham will go to Sinsel Bank. I mean, it was the thing last season when it looked like Spurs were going down. It was like, oh, you know, when you're playing Lincoln away and
14: Tuesday, you know, October.
18: Yeah, I mean, it's funny actually, because here's a question for you: which former West Ham goalkeeper lives about two streets away from the ground in Lincoln?
14: Have you been sizing up people's properties to burgle them or something? How do you know this?
18: Former West Ham Premier League goalkeeper. Okay.
13: The guy you interviewed a few weeks ago for us.
18: Guy that I interviewed a few weeks ago for you?
13: No, he's the West Ham goalkeeping coach, isn't he?
14: Yeah. I don't want to guess in case I insult either the goalkeeper or West Ham.
18: He also played for Spurs.
13: Roy Carroll. No, not Roy Carroll.
18: And a legend Walker. At Walsall as well.
13: Ian Walker.
14: Legends at Walsall? Go on then, tell us. Clock is ticking.
18: Jimmy Walker,
13: that's who I meant earlier.
14: Will it be Jimmy Walker? Well, that is it, so I sound like I know what I was talking about. Most
18: little Jimmy Walker.
13: Jimmy.
18: Do you remember he went in goal for West Ham in the playoff final?
14: Yeah. And on that bombshell, he enabled to bat Thursday morning with the
13: relaxing bombshell. We all remember that. That was a great day.
14: I remember his days at Walsall, the glory
18: days.
14: His first
18: game for West Ham.
14: Oh, here we go.
18: His first game for West Ham. He saved a Frank Lampard penalty at Chelsea.
14: I'd stick that kettle on if I were you, folks. We'll have till 5. Moose is back Thursday morning at 1, and we're looking forward to it. Ish.

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13: And let's talk about the days today in history, my friends. The 12th of October, two very important but very different TV legends were born on today's date. Step forward, Dame Angela Rippon, 82 years old today. And it was up there, I'll give you the money myself. Les Dennis, wanting to star in Coronation Street after being on Family Fortunes. Les Dennis, 73 years old today. Formerly married, I think, to
14: Amanda Holden.
13: Absolutely.
14: He was good in Corrie. He was one of Gail's many husbands.
13: He's in a very good film called The Poisoner's Handbook. True story, true crime story about this kind of teenager who starts poisoning all his family.
14: Oh,
13: ends up in Broadmoor and starts poisoning fellow patients. It's black comedy, but they put him on tea making duties in Broadmoor because everyone started to feel proper poorly. So check that out. And also, happy birthday to, up there in Soul Heaven, one of the great voices of the 60s and 70s, Sam Moore, who along with Dave Prater, gave it, Sam and Dave, gave us amazing hits on Stax like this.

and it's Soul Man and Hold On I'm Coming and Soothe Me. And now let's go to 1935, and he's a big fella, or at least he was, and he had a big voice, and he became intertwined forever with football because of his cover version of the aria from Verdi's Nessun Dorma, Happy Birthday, Luciano Pavarotti.

0: Did I say Verdi? Maybe it was Puccini. I get my Puccinis and my Verdis mixed up.
1: You what?
0: Or was it Rossini?
1: Oh,
0: no relation to me, sadly. Anyway, some Italian opera fella wrote it. Luciano Pavarotti.
1: There we go, put your teeth in.
0: Great Italian tenor sang it. And he was with two other tenors, Placido Domingo and... I can't remember the third one was.
1: What are you
0: And they went out as the three tenors.
1: What?
0: And then Bruce Forsyth, Jimmy Tarbuck and Kenny Lynch had a novelty hit single called The Three Fivers.
1: Oh, okay.
0: You've got to like that, haven't you? And born on today's date in 1942, Melvin Franklin from my favourite ever Motown band. I don't mind the four.
1: Melvin and the Blue Notes?
0: Motown.
1: Oh, okay.
0: They were Philly Soul.
1: Oh, were they?
0: Oh, Harold Melvin and the Blue Notes. Not Melvin and the Blue Notes. No. They were the cover. Harold Melvin and the
1: Harold
0: Blue Notes.
1: The Blue.
0: No. Melvin Franklin found a member of the Temptations.
1: Oh. There are a million founding members of the Temptations.
0: At least five of them.
1: Oh, okay. Yeah, they play a founding member.
0: Originally called, I think they're called the Elgins originally, if memory serves.
1: It's
0: psychedelic soul. We're live till five.

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12: From the Sky News Centre at 3, hopes of a possible deal between Russia and Ukraine to pause attacks on energy infrastructure appear to be in doubt this morning, just hours after Donald Trump claimed on social media that both countries had agreed the deal. Ukraine's president accused Russia of attacking a power plant in Kharkiv. Ukrainian MP Kira Rudik says they need proper confirmation from Moscow.
13: I have been in touch with some of my military friends who are right now serving in the army, and they didn't hear anything from the commandant just yet. So I think we will have to wait for something a little bit better than a post on a social network.
12: Comedian Russell Brand set to go on trial today to face rape and sexual assault charges. The allegations relate to six women between 1999 and 2009. The 51-year-old denies any wrongdoing, with the trial to potentially last up to 12 weeks. The Chancellor is being warned he may have to find billions more for public services as inflation pushes up costs. The Institute for Fiscal Studies says avoiding cuts to government departments could require an extra £25 billion by the 2030s. An investigation's underway after a deadly tiger attack at Yorkshire Wildlife Park. A man entered the enclosure on Saturday and died after coming into contact with the animal. The park's confirmed the tiger won't be euthanised. Rhys Oliver, an animal conservationist, says that is the right decision.
14: The only thing that goes into that enclosure normally would be sort of enrichment toys or food. So I think he was probably just playing, using his predatory instinct, seeing what it was. And unfortunately, it ended up being a fatal attack.
12: In sport, Liverpool suffered their first Premier League defeat of the season, losing 3-0 at home to Manchester City. It was City's first game since being found guilty of over 100 breaches of financial regulations. In the Scottish Premiership, Celtic's 2-0 win at Motherwell returned them to the top of the table, and Max Verstappen made it back-to-back wins at the Singapore Grand Prix. That's the latest. I'm Daryl Jackson.
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15: Good morning. With your sports news, I'm Amelia Beltrow. Manchester City shrugged off the taunts to outclass Liverpool at Anfield. They beat the Reds 3-0 in their first game since being found guilty of breaching financial rules. Enzo Maresca's side restored their three-point lead at the top of the table, and it's safe to say he was pleased with the result.
16: You cannot imagine how happy I am. I don't care about... I'm here to try to prepare the games and win games, so I don't care about... I said many times, hopefully I can speak about this situation when we're going to win the appeal.
15: Liverpool had Ryan Gravenberch sent off in the second half before conceding all three goals. Antonio Raiola says it was a tough first loss for the season.
17: Yes, obviously, no, it's the first loss. You never want to lose, especially this kind of games, no? But I think we have also a lot of things to be proud of today, yes.
15: Meanwhile, Andy Burnham says he's going to publish all the details of his dealings with City in his previous position as Manchester mayor. It's after his intervention in support of the football club's owners raised a few eyebrows. Elsewhere, Everton sit fifth in the table unbeaten after a 2-2 draw at Hull, but David Moyes wasn't happy they conceded.

0: celebrated machine-like polymath. Extra large, extra strong, extra opinionated, extra poetic, extra time with Paul Ross.
1: Is she really going out with him?

0: They were the first punk band to release a single, UK punk band, to release an album and to tour the USA and to chart. And their lead singer, born David Letts, born in Newcross, but moved at a very young age to Hemel Hempstead, changed his name after a stint as a gravedigger to Dave Vanian. Dave Vanian, frontman of the Damned, the only consistent member since they started, is 70 years old today. Happy birthday, DB! Yes,
1: I
0: knew that
1: I always would. I heard that he used to drive a hearse around Hemel Hempstead.
0: So rumour has it.
1: Ah.
0: And I wouldn't dispute it, would you?
1: No.
0: He's very influential on the goth scene as well, but he wasn't, because he was like the Dracula lookalike.
1: That's a cool job, gravedigger,
0: and
1: as well.
0: Great band. Brian James was the one with the normal name, kept his normal name. It was Dave Vanian, Rat Scabies, the drummer, and Captain Sensible. Top band, the Damned. Still.
1: Can I just check, Rat Scabies wasn't his real name, that was a stage
0: No,
1: name.
0: He wasn't born to Mr. No. Scabies, okay. So we decided to call him Rat. It's a lovely idea. But his father didn't want to take part in a machine gun firing squad.
1: Did he?
0: With blindfolds on.
1: Well, that's
0: There's not an ounce of truth in your claim.
1: Well, I've been looking into...
0: Yeah, have you? First of all, I'll read you something from the
1: American
0: newspapers.
1: Executions.
0: OK, over the weekend, Pete Hegseth, Minister of War, said, we're going to do it at 1 o'clock, which is when this hideous person, Nid al-Hassan, killed 13 people, 14 if you include the unborn baby, in the three-month pregnant woman's poor body. Yeah. Killed them all. We're going to do it at 1 o'clock, and it's going to be soldiers with rifles executing the firing squad. Rifles, not machine guns.
1: No, okay.
0: So forget the machine guns.
1: Well, look, we don't like to be...
0: It's a lovely idea, but wasted too many bullets.
1: Never
0: wrong for long.
1: Let me tell you how the execution by firing squad works.
0: Do they get the blindfold sponsored by Toys R Us?
1: Well, they don't...
0: As a blindfold on the... They'll need lots of blindfolds, won't they? One for the bloke being shot and one for the 13 members of the firing squad, you were saying?
1: Well, the firing squad, they do not wear blindfolds.
0: They don't wear blindfolds.
1: And thinking about it... It does add an unnecessary complication to proceedings.
0: I would say make it impossible. But it's just me.
1: So they don't blindfold the people with the guns.
0: No.
1: That would be a bit foolish. No. So what they do...
0: And in this age of equality and equal opportunity, they don't ever allow blind people to be part of the firing squad, do they?
1: Well, no, they don't.
0: No, I'm just going to be clear with these things.
1: Well, I don't know, actually. I can't confirm nor deny that.
0: Well, I can take a wild guess at that.
1: But what they do is they'll get the inmate, the death row citizen, and they will strap them to a chair with a basin built in, you know, to catch any fluids.
0: You don't want any moving targets.
1: And a target is placed on their chest.
0: Very good.
1: And then a bag is put over their head.
0: A bag,
1: yeah. So
0: is that sponsored?
1: It could
0: be. Popeye's Chicken and Biscuits.
1: And then it's three volunteers that are chosen.
0: Right, just three?
1: Just three. And they hide behind a curtain.
0: Do they?
1: And then they...
0: pop out and go, ta-da!
1: And then
0: not like Blind Date, is it?
1: No, it's not. Then the curtain will open, and then they can fire away. They get 20 seconds to fire, and they're 15 foot away.
0: With rifles. But no blindfolds?
1: No blindfolds.
0: Okay.
1: No machine guns, but... Well, rifles are quite...
0: A bazooka?
1: They're quite lethal as well, aren't they?
0: Oh, yeah, they are.
1: The bullets that are used are designed to break apart on impact and cause maximum damage.
0: Like dum-dum bullets, they used to call them.
1: Oh, really?
0: Yeah. They used to do a score like a cross in the tip of the bullet, which meant when on impact it would fragment and go almost like mini shrapnel through the body. Unreliable informed. But I don't know if they use those in firing squads... But you obviously, you've looked into it.
1: Yes, I have looked into it. And you're not allowed to... Well, you can watch it, but you've got to be... You can't see the shooters in the public gallery.
0: But they're going to live stream this one.
1: Well, this is a bit...
0: So they claim.
1: It's a bit... I feel a bit uneasy with it. Like, back in the day, I think we probably all would have gone to watch an execution.
0: I don't think I would have done.
1: Would you not have done, no?
0: No.
1: There wasn't much to do around, though, in the...
0: Read a book.
1: Yeah, I suppose.
0: Have a walk in the park.
1: Something different, though, for a Sunday afternoon, isn't it?
0: Well, the last public execution was a hanging in 90 years ago this very year in one of the southern states.
1: Yeah.
0: Man accused of the rape and murder of a 70-year-old woman. Hanged. 20,000 people turned up to make sure they got it right.
1: Oh, wow.

0: ticket, shouldn't they?
1: Well, they should have done. But that's what I'm saying. Surely we've moved on as a civilization, haven't we?
0: Is there anything on Netflix now? Have a look on what's on that show. Oh, here we go.
1: I hope they don't live stream it.
0: Well, Pete Hegseth, who's there in charge of their, you know, Secretary of State for War, it was defence, they changed it to war, being Donald Trump. And Donald Trump's in favour of the death penalty, as many Americans are. And he said he's insisting it's going to be live streamed at 1 o'clock, which is when the shooting atrocity occurred at Fort Hood in 2009. Well, so this guy's been on death row now for, what, 17 years?
1: Yeah, I'm just not sure live streaming it is...
0: well, dead stream it then.
1: ...is a good way to go forward.
0: What's it? No,
1: it's a bit,
0: yeah,
1: a bit weird, isn't
0: although
1: it?
0: I suppose one could also argue there's a kind of hypocrisy in not as a society that has a death penalty, and we don't. Apart from, I think I'm right in saying, for treason or insurrection, you can maybe dig it. I think there may be still a possibility, but we wouldn't.
1: What does that mean? So what would you have to do to get the death penalty?
0: Well, I think lead a mob of people to try and storm Buckingham Palace and get rid of the king. Okay. I think, but, you know, don't quote me on that. But if you live in a country that supports the death penalty, it's almost a bit hypocritical not to think, well, I can watch it and carry it through. You know, otherwise you're thinking, well, we'll get rid of the group, but I don't want to see it. I don't want to be confronted with the reality of my political choice. Maybe.
1: Well,
0: join us again for
1: good morning.
0: They're on Trump's radio. Only Trump's radio with laughs.
1: My word. Shall we have something a little bit more lighthearted?
0: No, let's go darker.
1: I don't know if we
0: go,
1: can.
0: Oh, go a bit darker.
1: All right, then. Well, were you reading the medical journal, The Lancet, over the weekend?
0: I've yet to get round to it.
1: You know, oh, okay.
0: On my bedside table.
1: Well, there was some worrying work in that, Paul, over the weekend.
0: Was it?
1: Researchers are warning us that we could be extinct by the year 2100. How far away is that? That's ages away, isn't it?
0: Well, it's 74 years away.
1: 74 years away, okay.
0: You're,
1: so you're not that long
0: gone. I'll be long gone. You'll definitely be gone, probably.
1: So
0: it seems to be 105.
1: A report in the medical journal The Lancet suggests there are 17 major risks to human existence.
0: Let me guess. Nuclear war, AI, and a pandemic.
1: And climate change, of course.
0: Oh, God.
1: They also stated a cut to aid spending as well. So, yeah, that's another risk to us. If I'm 1.5...
0: What's it got to do with a bunch of doctors? Climate change?
1: I don't know, but if... it's very worrying. But anyway, yeah, don't read The Lancet if you want a nice upbeat.
0: Would you like to see my sporting photograph of the day?
1: Go on, then.
0: It's in the Mail, and it's a photograph of a man, youngish man, whose work I'm not familiar with. His name is Yao Ming. He's a basketball legend. Now...
1: he's massive, isn't he?
0: Well,
1: is this the guy David Beckham met over the weekend?
0: He's sitting beside David Beckham.
1: Wow, look at this.
0: Beckham is, I think, 5'11". This fella, Yao Ming...
1: Is that double denim Beckham's got on?
0: Nothing wrong with a bit of double denim.
1: I don't know.
0: Yao Ming is 7'6" tall.
1: He is huge.
0: 18 inches taller than David.
1: Well, is he a basketball player?
0: No, tiddlywinks. Of course he's a basketball player. What's he going to be? 7'6" tall.
1: He is quite
0: impressive. He's not going to play croquet, is he?
1: Yeah, 7'6". My word. David Beckham. Do you know David Beckham's not even 6 foot? He's only 5'11".
0: Nothing wrong with that. I'm 5'11".
1: No. Oh, yeah, but...
0: I'm a bit stupid. I'm not a human budgie these days. Bowed down by the...
1: I swear you're shrinking, though.
0: you told me a story about a man who claimed that, but got a... Well, no, we shouldn't
1: we can't read
0: this.
1: That
0: no,
1: one.
0: No.
1: Actually,
0: though.
1: Another man who's slowly shrinking is Sir Elton John, and he has... Do you not think so? Maybe it's just that he's crouching.
0: Never
1: a
0: met
1: bit
0: the man.
1: More.
0: I liked you, but never met him.
1: He just looks.
0: Maybe it's a wig weighs him down. The time his wig's a bit too heavy.
1: Well, I think it's the hip operation, isn't it? Since he's had that hip replacement, he's slouching a bit more. So maybe he just looks shorter with the slouching.
0: You're worried about him anyway.
1: I have. Well, I'm always worried about
0: him. Look after yourself, Rage.
1: But Sir Elton is worried about his beloved Watford. The Moose told us that he took to social media, Sir Elton, and he has done. We don't often hear from Sir Elton about Watford. He says he is upset and disappointed by the club's form. On Instagram, the global music star said, "As a lifetime supporter of Watford, I am very upset and disappointed at the decline over the past few years. I really feel for the supporters who have to watch this." So he didn't
0: consistent. They stayed in the championship, haven't they?
1: Yeah, but, you know... Know
0: your place, Watford.
1: Wow, he took them right to the top, didn't he, Sir Owen?
0: Almost.
1: Did they not get to the first division?
0: They got the first division. They didn't get the top. They didn't get the first division.
1: Oh no! But still,
0: well, not right to the top.
1: Well, they won the FA Cup, didn't they? Under him.
0: Well, we've all won the FA Cup, even Southampton.
1: Well, I do question sometimes, Elton. He really should have cancelled that gig in Copenhagen to go to the cup final. That really wound me up. That did.
0: Why?
1: I don't know. Just
0: you're very funny aversions, and you take again people for strange reasons.
1: It just annoyed me.
0: He wasn't sure they were going to get there, and he couldn't let down 80,000 screaming Danes.
1: Yes, of course he could.
0: They'd have invaded us again.
1: It's only Denmark.
0: They'd have dug their helmets out and come over here.
1: I'm sure he can do well enough without having the support of Denmark. But it's only the FA Cup final. Come on, just cancel the gig. It was part of that long farewell tour. But anyway, yeah, he's gone on social media. He hasn't actually had a pop at the pot, so slightly over-exaggerated by the Moose, but there we go. And also, good morning to this gentleman, Martin.
0: Hello, Martin.
1: Said, a box has been ticked in his life, Paul, because he went to the Saints game on Sunday, went down to the tunnel and to the dugout area after the game and got to shake the hand of the Moose. Martin, I hope you washed it afterwards.
0: He'll never wash it again.
1: No.
0: That's nice. Thank you for that, Martin. Appreciate it.
1: I'm surprised he didn't ask
0: the Moose would have appreciated it.
1: I'm surprised Martin didn't ask you to sort of jump over the barriers and start taking photos of him with Tonda Eckhart.
0: Now, you mentioned the Lancet. Here's another medical story, and with all respect to you, a far more interesting and believable one.
1: Okay.
0: Inside the Eye paper this morning. A pilot scheme providing football, live football, to help with people's mental health has been praised, with calls for the Premier League and the Football League to get behind it.
1: I like this.
0: Under the Football on Prescription programme, GPs have recommended live football to help patients suffering with mild to moderate depression. It was introduced at 5th Tier Forest Green Rovers in an initiative backed by a club owner and vegan, Dale Vince. He's very forward-looking, Dale. It's very.
1: I think it's a great idea.
0: Good idea.
1: It is. I just wondered how many Premier League clubs are involved, or if it's just Forest Green that doing it.
0: None yet. And they're urging Premier League clubs to get involved, or maybe broadcasters who bought the rights to it.
1: Well, the cynic in me says I don't think Premier League clubs will be too keen to make those free tickets available, would they?
0: You never know. We can live in hope.
1: We can live in hope. That's a good idea, that is, isn't it?
0: Yeah.
1: Nothing beats going to the football.
0: And there's a big story here that Mark Randall pointed out, so you might try and get this bloke on the programme. A bus driver who serenades his passengers as he drives them around the South Coast has been nominated for an award. Ian Strachan, whose route takes in Eastbourne and Bexhill, has been shortlisted for top national bus driver at the UK Bus Awards for this year. Mr. Strachan, who has amassed a 52-page folder of compliments held by Stagecoach, said, "I love what I do. If I can make someone smile, then that makes my day too."
1: Oh, that's cute. Is he...
0: Wheels on the bus go round and round.
1: Is he a red bus driver or a,
0: no, what
1: or
0: colour
1: a
0: bus
1: coach
0: is?
1: Driver?
0: Colour shouldn't be an issue.
1: No, but I'm just wondering, is there a different types of bus driver?
0: They say bus, and his route takes in Eastbourne and Bexhill, which is just along the south coast, to the east of you.
1: It's a nice route, that, isn't it?
0: Eastbourne, yeah.
1: I bet he wouldn't be so happy if he was, you know, stuck in London traffic or something.
0: He's not, though.
1: No, I'm saying.
0: He might go more urban, he might see a bit of the proper hip-hop.
1: Well, good luck to him. And also, congratulations to Frankie Hooper, who's 28 years old. She has become the World Conquer Champion, Paul. It feels like the World Conquer Championships happen every week.
0: I thought we covered it a couple of weeks ago.
1: Well, no, we covered the fact that the guy, the reigning champion who had the metal conquer, he resigned, he quit. He said he's
0: He spoke to somebody organised, was that last year?
1: That was last year.
0: Is that a year? How come
1: I? I know, mate, I know.
0: How come I'm even deep in debt when I wasn't
1: lies, mate, you're having fun, doesn't it?
0: Blimey, shut William the Conqueror.
1: It does indeed have.
0: Oh, dear.
1: Oh, no. But yeah, she only started conquering at the beginning of the year. Oh, it must be an
0: how
1: easy
0: you conquer
1: sport,
0: at the
1: then?
0: Beginning of the year?
1: No, she says she's...
0: It'll be gone by then.
1: She says
0: I don't believe this.
1: She says she's a conquer beginner.
0: Yeah, but you start at the beginning of the year, the conquest fall in the autumn, hence they're holding the championship now.
1: She says, "I'm amazed I won. I didn't even practice. I must have a knack for it."
0: I think the fix was him.
1: Well,
0: didn't find that solid iron conquest.
1: I'm going to look into you here, Frankie Hooper, because that's quite suspicious, isn't it?
0: Well, I think we should be, I mean, a sheer Man City fan.
1: Well, we'll look into that. Yeah, apparently hasn't.
0: No, congratulations, Frankie Hooper. Well done.
1: Yeah, well done on your victory. There are. She is the World Conquer Champion. So never give up on your dreams, kids.
0: No kid has that as a dream. I want to be world conquered. Unless they live in Beano Land. Who want to be world conquered champion?
1: You know, not all parents can afford, you know, fancy iPads for Christmas. Some kids have to settle for some Conkers and an orange.
0: Get a little corkscrew out, put a hole in the middle, string in it. Maybe bake them in the oven in vinegar. Simple joys. But we only have two TV channels in this country.
1: Life is better.
0: We're live this morning till 5, whether you like it or not. On the way, great guest.
1: Yes.
0: Jamie Curtin. Mr. Football, you might say, scored over 1,000 goals, scored for a club in every one of the 10 top leagues.
1: That's cool, isn't it?
0: Amazing. And he's our special guest this morning, right after this.
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0: Time now, my friends, on TalkSport and Talk to say good morning and welcome to a true English football hero. The only man to score in every one of the top 10 divisions of the game, Jamie Currington was a prolific teenage prodigy who turned down the chance to become one of Sir Alex Ferguson's class of 92 at Man United. Jamie's career took a different turn and saw him play more than 1,000 matches over 4 decades at over 20 clubs. Wow. And now Jamie Currington has shared his remarkable story in, and this is a great read, folks, Last of the Goal Hangers, published by Reach Sports. It's out now. It's the autobiography of a true cult hero who played for 30 seasons and scored, as we said, in 10 divisions. Jamie Currington is the man who completed English football. And the Last of the Goal Hangers joins us now. Good morning, Jamie. Thank you so much for doing this for us. And this is a great read. I kind of devoured it pretty much at one setting. And it jumps around a little bit in time, but you kind of start with that phone call from Sir Alex Ferguson, and your dad hands you the phone. How old were you then? What, 14?
19: 14 I was at the time, yeah. It was a funny sort of time. I'm a Man United fan, to be honest, as well. So it was probably too big a decision to make for a young kid like myself, I think. And I'd been at Norwich probably about a year or so, and I was very settled. I got offered the chance to go up to Manchester and train, and then got offered a deal, which was, I think it was a 2-year apprenticeship and a 2-year pro. So I had that sitting on the table. I had the same sort of deal from Norwich, and there was other clubs sort of floating around, and I turned it down. And then I think probably a few days later after turning it down, the phone rings at my house, and Sir Alex Ferguson's on the other end and sort of asking why I'd said no and was there any way I would change my mind. And I sort of cowered in the corner a bit. Obviously, a young kid, you've got a manager like Alex ringing. And yeah, I just decided the right move for me was to go to Norwich. Man United really hadn't been producing kids, and Norwich had been, and a lot of sort of younger people wouldn't know that Norwich at the time were in the sort of Champions League, so to speak, and were doing very well. So I felt my career path at that stage, that was the best option.
0: Because, in fact, the book could be titled, it's a great read, this, folks, Last of the Goal Hangers by Jamie Curiton. It could be called, after that line from a Robert Frost poem, The Road Less Travelled. Because you've had lots of different forks in the road. Sometimes you're kind of forced off a path through no fault or without even consulting you. I'm thinking, and it underlines how fickle football fans can be, your time at Bristol Rovers, but then you go to Reading, and they turn on you ferociously from reading the book.
19: Yeah. Yeah, again, it was a... I've had 4 years at Bristol Rovers, and it was my club. I grew up literally over the road from their old ground, supported them as a kid, and family had supported them, and had four really good years. You know, thoroughly enjoyed being back home and scored a lot of goals and probably made my name for the club. And throughout the time I was there, we had a lot of centre forwards. Barry Hells had left a couple of seasons before. He went for $2 million. And me and Jason Roberts had come sort of through. We got to the end of our, it was probably my fourth year, and I just thought I needed to move. So I let the club know. Jason sort of said the same. He moved on in the summer. I think he went for $2 million. And I probably went about a month later. I played the opening day of the season, and then Reading come in for me. A fee was agreed. I went to talk to them and agreed a deal. And then once the figures come out of what I was sold for, sort of all hell broke loose. They bought me for $250,000 and sold me for the same price. And I think I'd played over 200 games nearly and scored nearly 80 goals. And I think everyone felt the price was too low.
0: Yeah.
19: And then basically after that, there was reasons and rumours of why I'd left. And one that stood out, which everyone sort of hung on to, was I'd had sex with the chairman's daughter, who was underage and blah, blah, blah.
0: Well, people were going past your house shouting out, pedo, weren't they? An appalling time for you.
19: Yeah, and the problem I had, I joined Reading, who were in the same division, so I think we went back to Bristol Rovers on Boxing Day, and literally from the moment I walked off the coach till I got back on, I got abused, and I was obviously walking around Bristol because I was still living at the time, and, you know, getting abused. I got into fights because of it. My mum, all my family were getting asked the same question. So I then moved, and it sort of followed me around for about 2 or 3 years. And the club at the time, you know, which I felt let down by, could have come out and just made a statement and said, look, this is all we got offered and this is why we accepted it. But they sort of, I felt like they hid behind it and just allowed me to take all of the abuse while, you know, nothing was then sort of focused on the club. So it was, it wasn't a great time because, you know, I'm a Bristol lad and, you know, I ended up leaving Bristol because of those sort of reasons.
0: And can I tell you, you're a remarkably unbitter bloke from reading this book. We can hear that in your voice now, because there are times when you write this about some of our friends and colleagues here at Chalk Sport. I mean, you played for Alan Pardew and then Reading. You say you fell in out of favour. The forward from the book, though, which is brilliant, is from Ian Holloway. But the character, as a West Ham fan, I was fascinated to read about, was a bloke you call Mad Dog. Martin Allen, he was a different kind of bloke, a different kind of player, wasn't he?
19: Yes, he was. And when I joined Reading, he was part of his assistant. And I didn't know nothing about him. I knew he obviously had played and stuff. But he had some different ways of sort of motivation.
0: Because he used that 90 seconds in the tunnel when the teams were eyeballing each other to great effect sometimes, didn't it? We can't always repeat the things he said to the opposition players.
19: Yes, yeah, and it was sort of at a time where, you know, you could tackle and you could kick players and, you know, you'd be stood in the tunnel and Martin would be sort of pacing up and down and shouting at the opposition and saying to me how poor he was in obviously using other words. And you sort of stood there thinking, well, this guy's going to, you know, go and kick me the first minute he gets a chance. But he would do all things to disrupt the opposition and to try and give us any sort of advantage. And sometimes he overstepped the mark, probably. We'd go and warm up in the opposition's half, you know, an away ground, and, you know, the fans would then turn. He tried to just turn everyone against you and whatnot. So, yeah, there were some different things we'd done, but they did work, I have to say. But I think all things like that sometimes have a shelf life.
0: Yeah.
19: But as a guy, I got on very well with him. He was different, but you know, some things were quite funny, definitely.
1: Would Martin Allen have taken you to Eastleigh with him, mate?
19: I was there just leaving when he joined.
1: Oh,
19: so that was like, we crossed paths as he joined. I was leaving.
20: He was one hell of a character. He was the most fun to interview after a game.
19: Yeah, I can imagine. I've known he's done set pieces in a hotel with bread rolls and throwing them across the table and stuff, doing corners and free kicks. So, yeah, he's done some crazy stuff. But, you know, a lot of it, when he's done it, has worked at clubs and he's had success.
0: And you've got a lot of respect in the book for the man you encountered at Colchester, who's now mm-hmm. very high profile, as you say. He's working for that Mickey Mouse Club, Wrexham, Phil Parkinson.
19: Yes,
0: he was, but he seems quite an important figure in your career from the time you spent there, Jamie.
19: Yeah, definitely. I mean, I played with him at Reading. He was my captain, and he basically, probably without knowing, not so much saved my career, but he kicked it on. I was at a spell where I'd come back from South Korea. And I didn't really realise the effects that it had had on me. And when I come back, I went to QPR and Ollie sort of speaks about it in his foreword that he knew there was something that wasn't right mentally. And then I went to Swindon and still had the same
0: problem. Well, they kind of pulled you back from being on loan, didn't they, to Swindon, just when you were really finding some form in Colchester.
19: Yeah, that was the thing. I sort of didn't play well at Swindon. Parkey then took me to Colchester and all of a sudden I started scoring goals and I was flying because I was on loan. I didn't want to go back, and we went back and forth for ages. I then went back to Swindon, and then in the summer, Parkey then, Colchester had gone up to the Championship. He then took me there, and then I ended up winning the Golden Boot and getting my biggest move at sort of 31 to back to Norwich. So in that spell, my career was sort of going the wrong way, and he, without him probably realising, him taking me to Colchester sort of kick my career back on again.
0: Because you had a relegation clause, I think, in your contract at Swindon, which you weren't even aware of.
19: No, my agent, who I'd had since Bristol Rovers.
0: And then Dennis Wise, the Swindon boss, when you rejoined him, wasn't he, I think?
19: And he rang me. That was the thing. I went back to Swindon, we got relegated. And I was thinking, okay, I'm going to be in League Two. Dennis and Gus Poyet come in, and literally the first conversation I had with them was, you know, I've got the opportunity to join a Championship club. Mm. And my contract had a release clause in which, again, I had no idea what my agent put in. You know, there was never when I joined them that I would have thought about a relegation. And again, little things like that within my career, you know, it's just something that was there, which then helped me sort of, you know, kick on again for another few years.
20: And how on earth did you end up in South Korea?
0: You got lost. It was only for Cheltenham you got lost.
19: Yeah. Again, it's another sort of typical me sort of story. I was coming to the end of my contract at Reading, and my partner at the time, he had two kids, and I just wasn't in the right place. I wasn't happy. So I separated from her at the back of the end of the season. And then under Pard, my last year, I wasn't playing loads, and I was very much a need-to-play-all-the-time sort of type of character. So Reading offered me a deal, which I was sort of considering. I had a lot of other offers in England, and my agent basically said, look, we've got DC United in America and we've got Busan Icons in South Korea. So I went out in the off-season to visit both clubs and just went with South Korea. And I think it was more in my head, I need to get away. I've just separated. And then literally after a month I landed, I'd sort of not really realised how much I'd missed my kids. And I had a 6-month spell of like a real sort of dark places. The place was beautiful. I loved it. But I just was on my own and away from my family. And it wasn't great. And I think that was when I come back. I then was still in that sort of mindset. And it took me a long time to sort of get over that.
0: It's a very, very honest book as well. You mentioned dark places at times and some of the challenges and some of the times, maybe not when you fall out of love with the game, but when you're not giving the game or the club you're playing for what, you know, you're capable of. The thing I found really fascinating, Jamie, is, and I'm always intrigued about this with strikers, is there are times when you're doing the things you normally do, you've got decent players servicing you, and you're not finding the net. And that must, and then, but you kind of always seem to know it's gonna kind of come on song for you again, if that makes sense. There seems to be this faith in yourself, no matter how bad things might be off the pitch or wherever, or in the change room or whatever, that you kind of know you are going to find the goal again eventually. That must be very difficult for a striker, though.
19: Yeah, I think it's something I've always had. I think I've been quite sort of lucky or blessed throughout my career that even from a young age when I was sort of kicking the ball around the streets, I always scored goals. So I've sort of always had that self-belief in myself that no matter how a game is going, no matter how my form is, no matter how mentally things might be not right on the pitch or off the pitch, I've always had that self-belief that I will eventually score. So it's just something I've had. And, you know, sometimes, you know, just that little belief, and you might keep going through spells of maybe being sub or having games you're missing chances. But eventually I always felt whatever happens, I could turn that around. And I think when you look at my career, it is a bit crazy that it goes up and down so often, and I'll have a season of quite poor, maybe everyone's written me off, and then the following season I'll get 20 odd goals. And I think that's, yeah, just down to, I suppose, my own sort of belief in myself that I was always able to do it. And I think that's why I played so long as well, that just that belief that I was always good enough to keep playing and stuff. So, yeah, I think mentally I've had to be very strong, you know, on loads of different sort of aspects. And I suppose that's just something I've sort of grown into as the years have gone by, of just, you know, believing in myself all the time.
0: And as you probably gathered on this show, we get through a lot of football books, mm-hmm. and yours is certainly one of the best I've read this year. It's our book of the week here on TalkSport. And it's a brilliant read called Last of the Goalhangers by Jamie Curiton, published by our friends at Reach Sport. And I mentioned the structure of the book, which I find very intriguing, because, you know, you chart your playing career. You're very honest about things, and you know, you give great pen portraits of the managers and players you worked for and alongside. But at the back, we get, first of all, life lessons from football, but also your greatest goals. And I would never have said that when you ran out with green hair against Ipswich for Norwich, that was 30 years ago this year. That's incredible. Yeah. If you'd have said to me 10 years ago, I'd have said, yeah, that's about right. And that was an amazing image. And that, I mean, we overuse the word legend on this station and in football. The subtitle of your book is The Incredible Story of a True Cult Hero. That made you a cult. Some Ipswich fans might say a complete cult.
19: Yeah, I think so, yeah. Again, I was only 19 at the time.
0: Yeah.
19: It was a sort of strange sort of game, and, you know, one of the boys said he would do it and then got to the change rooms and didn't. And I was that sort of character of, you know, I didn't really think about the impact it would have. I was like, yeah, just spray it green, it's fine. And obviously I ran out of the tunnel and all hell broke loose, and I managed to score, which obviously made it better.
0: But there was a bit of an Ipswich pitch invasion, and you had to be defended, I think, didn't you, on pitch?
19: Yeah. I had my big mate, Adi Akinbaye, who was alongside me. So it was funny because Ipswich is, tunnel at the time was in the far end of the corner, and we were attacking the opposite end, so they won in the end for an own goal. And obviously when the whistle went, everyone sort of seemed to run to me for whatever reason, I don't know.
0: The key there was because spot doing, you with a green hair with a Chernobyl hairdo, that's why.
19: Yeah, exactly. But it was running off my head at the time because it was only like spray, so we didn't have a hairdryer in the change rooms to dry it.
0: Oh, you look like a Martian. Jamie, you've been a fantastic guest, mate. It is a brilliant book, folks, seriously. It's called Last of the Goalhangers, The Man Who Completed English Football, published by Reach Sport. Jamie Curiton is the author, of course, played for 30 seasons, scored in 10 divisions, the incredible story of a true cult hero. And Jamie was our special guest this morning on TalkSport and Talk. We're live till 5. Cheers, Jamie.
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0: Yep, yep, yep. The winning is just beginning. Here's a question for you. A rhetorical, because I know the answer will be yes. How do you fancy watching the most iconic race in motorsport, the most glamorous Grand Prix fixture, live from Monte Carlo, completely on us? 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You get flights, transfers, a stay in that remarkable city of Barcelona, a luxury five-night Riviera cruise. Did I mention luxury? Of course I did. 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
8: Is coming through the strait today than it was before the war. Do you believe that one? Refiners and retailers need to start dropping their prices right now. And by the way, today Russia agreed to send us millions and millions of barrels of oil. That is massive amounts of oil coming into our country. And I want to thank President Putin, to be honest with you. We have massive amounts of oil coming into our country, and it's diesel, which is what we want. So thank you.
0: Well, you never know what's going to happen in 24 hours. Front page of the Daily Mail this morning, Boris, as in Boris Johnson, blasts sickening Trump deal with Putin. He calls on the Royal Navy to intercept Russia's diesel and says the US is now bankrolling slaughter. Details of this arrangement are thin, to say the least. Ukraine's President Zelensky says he's yet to hear about it at all officially. And there's a suggestion on the front page of the Daily Telegraph this morning that Putin has broken Trump's ceasefire almost as soon as it's begun, maybe even before it's properly started. Russia strikes Ukrainian energy sites hours after US President claimed a truce was agreed, either they wouldn't try and bomb each other's fuel facilities. Confused you won't be after we catch up with one of our favourites, one of our regulars, great podcaster and broadcaster, the man behind the Politics People podcast, and a regular on the show live from the USA, it's Paul Dudridge. Paul, this is an astonishing time we're living through, is it not? What's your take on what's happened? What's the latest from over there in the USA? Good morning, Paul.
9: Good morning. Look, I think we say this often, you and I, it all comes down to America first. I think that Trump has tried a whole year, since February, of involving the world community, the global community, in actually helping him out occasionally.
0: Yeah.
9: And with 4 weeks to go before the midterm elections, he wraps himself so strongly in the identity of the United States that I think he's kind of up with this, I will not put. This first announcement, this diesel, is it 300,000 tons? I think it's 2.25 million barrels. It's about a day's consumption. It's about a day's consumption initially in the US of diesel. But that's like still 3% It's like it's still a 3% hit. And these things start, it starts off as 300,000 tons. It's going to go up to 800,000 tons altogether by November. And I think then on for 3 million. So you're looking at maybe a week to maybe 10 days consumption coming up over the coming months. Trump is framing this very much as the road haulage and agricultural areas have suffered greatly. Agriculture particularly has suffered. And he really needs the agricultural vote to sustain in these coming midterm elections. So he has to throw them something. But I personally think that he feels he's done enough. He has had every world leader at some point coming through the White House. If they can't figure out a deal, if people won't support, if countries won't support him, it's like, why are we suffering at all? Even if it is at this measly 300,000 tons of diesel, why should we sacrifice anything else in the United States for an international community that actually is steadfastly not supporting him in any of his ventures?
0: Now, he posted the details, such as they were on Truth Social, his own social media platform, on the front page of our Guardian newspaper, of course, left-wing-leaning newspaper, so no fan of Donald Trump. They've got this story. Donald Trump has announced an energy ceasefire between Ukraine and Russia, apparently without consulting Volodymyr Zelensky, who has said the deal, is news to me. Now, it's kind of like we're in a parallel universe, isn't it, as far as that's concerned? Because it can't be, as far as I understand, a deal between two people if one of them is only learning about it after the deal is said to be done.
9: And the other party that's apparently attached to this deal has already breached it. And so, yes, look, Trump... what predates this is a couple of days ago, Trump asking for a ceasefire, an energy ceasefire from Zelensky. Will you please stop attacking these Russian refineries? And Zelensky wasn't prepared to for this exactly these kind of reasons. He's, you know, his energy is being attacked by Putin. And in the middle of it, Trump has done this before. Trump has, made these announcements so many times. If you think how many times the Iran war has ended, I mean, that's come to an end now probably 8-9 times successfully. That is one of his strategies. He puts these missives out there and see who salutes, I think is what they say.
0: Yep.
9: However, see, it's interesting that's in The Guardian. The thing for me is that I think they make a great mistake, the press, thinking that he's some kind of clown. Because if he says that there is a ceasefire and he's going to act as if there's a ceasefire, that's actually the only important component. The rest of this is just actual frippery from the US point of view. He's bringing in Russian oil. He'll say there's a ceasefire and he'll talk over you if you say there isn't. So he's still bringing in the oil. He's still lifting sanctions.
0: There's also a huge change, it seems, coming the USA's way, maybe the world's way, with a big shift in the ownership of some of the big players, Paramount, for example, as far as change of ownership, which may also affect CNN, who've been at daggers drawn with Trump, the Republicans first, but then Trump in particular, since he first came down that golden elevator.
9: Oh, it's extraordinary. The idea that CNN now, his arch nemesis, is going to have to be on side. Because for this, what's it called now? Skydance,
0: I think, isn't it?
9: Skydance. Yeah, I was going to say Skynet, like from
0: Terminator.
9: Terminator.
0: I'm going to that route. Yeah.
9: So it's Paramount and Warner Brothers have basically merged. But this deal can only go through because of the largesse of Donald Trump. And that means any naysayers involved in it, like the, because obviously all these are huge conglomerates, HBO, CNN, all of these now are lumped under that. And yeah, CNN, I mean, there's talk of CNN being hived off and bought by Elon Musk. That's, which is just wonderful. So this is my point. This is the kind of thing. Look, these midterms, oh, it's terrible. It's terrible. Okay. They're never going to, on the worst day, they're never going to get enough members of the Senate. Even if he loses the Senate, they're not going to get enough to be able to convict him if he's impeached. Okay. Democrats are already now talking about not impeaching him because they've suddenly worked out that he always does better after impeachment. So they have to gain 4 Senate seats just to even get to a majority. So they're more likely to win three if they get any. Who is the president of the Senate? It's always the vice president. So, J.D. Vance is going to have the casting vote even if they get to 50-50, the Democrats. It's never going to be as bad as these people are, as his critics are painting Trump's position.
0: Now, there's a sign behind Steve Bannon on his War Room channel. I think it's a quote he may have invented, which is, there are no conspiracies, but there are no coincidences. And we've seen in the big race, one of the big races in Texas, between Ken Paxton, who's the current incumbent, I think, and a man called James Tallarico, who, of course, was immediately rechristened James Tallarico by Donald Trump, who in the height of campaigning and raising money and going around and having hobnobbing with, you know, Robert De Niro and people, has disappeared, reappeared for almost a fortnight. And there's a weird story now I've been following. Somebody's looked at private plane tracking flights, and he may have been taken to a mental health facility in Illinois, had some kind of breakdown, is now being kind of gently dripped back into the campaign. This is, again, it's like something from the Manchurian Candidate or a paranoid film from the 60s.
9: It really is. Well, you see, look, when politicians go, you remember that story? Sorry to digress, but the story about when Obama declared the winner.
0: Yeah.
9: He apparently went missing on a plane for a couple of hours undetectable. There is some place that they all seem to go.
0: But this is 13 days for this fella. This is the man who says that there are six sexes. God is binary or not binary. And when there's something else.
9: God is non-binary.
0: God is non-binary. That's right. Yeah. But now he was a vegan. He met his girlfriend in a gay bar, but now he's a meat-eating heterosexual, apparently. And he's been away for 2 weeks because he had the flu.
9: He flew.
0: Yeah,
9: exactly. It's the this is the thing. Tallarico's a really interesting character because it's the only way they could get anybody woke into Texas is to have this kind of, it's a very odd woke Christian kind of message that he spreads. He's really interesting. Have you been following the gubernatorial in California though with the everybody dropping out of debates, basically? Steve Hilton.
0: Yeah.
9: He's got
0: an English expat. He's now a US citizen, but he was originally, I think, from this country.
9: He was Cameron's advisor. Yeah. He was one of Cameron's advisors. And he relocated over here and he's done jolly well and he's actually quite popular in LA and stuff, but he's going to lose. But this same thing, basically, his opponent, probably going to win, has only done one debate, is probably going on the missing.
0: And has lied about being the son of immigrants when his parents, his father was born here. But he seems to get away with it.
9: Dad was born in Santa Fe or Sacramento or something. Yeah, no, it's extraordinary. But yes, there's a lot of them going missing is the point. There's a lot of this Democrats going missing because the kind of, it's in the bag for most of them. I'm not sure about Tallarico. Listen, I'm always wrong. You're always right on these things. I don't think it's going to go as badly for Trump in these midterms as it's being projected. I think that there is still enough meat on the bone where he's doing well enough in these rallies for people to actually come out and support. I don't think it's going to be quite the landslide. And as we've discussed before, you know, Obama and Clinton both lost a lot in the midterms. In Trump's first midterm elections, he lost less than either of those two.
0: Marvellous stuff there from our pal, Paul Dudry's there, host of the Politics People podcast. And don't forget, they'll be playing catch-up after that great interview, but Times Radio will have a stab at this story this morning, and no doubt there'll be plenty of room to air your views over there on Talk. We're live till 5, you lucky people. Cheers, Paul.
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0: Happy birthday to Marty McGuire, one third of the Dixie Chicks, now just called the Chicks after they objected to the American involvement in the Iraq War and became hate figures for a while.
1: Oh, wow.
0: Marty McGuire, born on today's date in 1969. And let me go now to something very... In fact, we haven't got time for that, have we?
1: No, I can... Why don't we save it? And I can ask you, why did they drop Dixie because of the Iraq War then?
0: Well, because they thought it was too... Lady Antebellum changed their name as well. Just Lady A... is Dixie, is to do with the old Confederate South and the slave-owning states.
1: Oh, okay.
0: Antebellum were the houses they had back in those days, so they tried to make themselves woke country.
1: Oh, wow.
0: Didn't really work out for them. We laughed till five.
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17: From the Sky News Centre at 4, the Prime Minister, Andy Burnham, has said the UK strongly supports Donald Trump's call for an energy ceasefire between Ukraine and Russia. The US President says both countries have agreed to stop attacking each other's energy infrastructure. Vladimir Zelensky, though, says he wants more details and assurance. Yesterday, Trump told Ukrainians to elect a new leader after the Ukrainian president called him weak. Defence Secretary Wes Streeting says he wants to see some unity.
18: It's not the first time we've seen these sorts of tensions between Kyiv and Washington, and our approach, our role, our responsibility in this situation is to try and bring our friends back together.
17: Russell Brand's due to go on trial today, charged with rape, indecent assault and sexual assault. It relates to alleged offences against six women between 1999 and 2009. The 51-year-old comedian strenuously denies any wrongdoing. Pope Leo is expected to have surgery in the next few days to remove a growth on his lung. The pontiff announced the planned procedure during yesterday's Sunday blessing, saying doctors found a small nodule. He says it will be it was detected at an early stage. A new online flood information tool is being launched to better protect households in England against extreme weather. It provides and promises to provide guidance on property resilience measures and point people to flood warnings and alerts. On to sport, and Manchester City were 3-0 winners at Liverpool in their first match since being found guilty of breaching Premier League financial rules. Erling Haaland scored and praised his teammates and their supporters.
9: That's part of Man City and every single fan. I think this is a lovely moment which will stay with us for a long time when it comes to the feeling after the game. And it was tough and it was hard, but again, we show amazing character.
17: Everton drew 2-2 with Hull, while Crystal Palace beat Nottingham Forest 3-1. In the Scottish Premiership, Celtic moved 2 points clear at the top after a 2-0 victory at Motherwell. That's the latest. I'm Daryl Jackson.
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19: Good morning. With your sports news, I'm Amelia Beltrow. Manchester City have answered their critics in the best way they know how, with a statement victory at Anfield. They beat Liverpool 3-0 with Erling Haaland, Jeremy Doku and Ryan Cherki all scoring in a devastating 13-minute spell after Ryan Gravenberch was sent off. Antonio Areola was proud of the support from the Liverpool fans.
20: I think the atmosphere has been fantastic today, fantastic. Since the beginning, I think has been an example, you know, how to support your team in every moment until the end.
19: The City players were taunted by taunts of cheats before, during and after the game. It was the leader's first fixture since being found guilty of breaching financial rules. But Enzo Maresca insists they've got to block it out.
21: The noise will be there. So it's how we learn to deal with the noise. But at the same time, it's our duty to make our noise. And our noise is to win games in the way we want today and be happy at the end of the game.
19: Meanwhile, Andy Burnham says he's going to publish all the details of his dealings with City in his previous position as Manchester mayor. It's after his intervention in support of the football club's owners raised some eyebrows. Elsewhere, Oliver Glasner was beaten on his return to Selhurst Park as Nottingham Forest let an early lead against Crystal Palace slip. It ended 3-1, but Glasner doesn't think the scoreline fairly reflects his side.
22: Probably the oldest rule in football, the goals you don't score, you concede. It was like this, instead of having the game decided being 3 or 4 nil up, it's 1-2 down. But I can't blame anybody because everybody wanted to score.
19: Hull retained their unbeaten home record since returning to the Premier League with an entertaining 2-2 draw against Everton. The Toffees also extended their unbeaten run and now sit fifth in the table. And in the Scottish Premiership, Celtic got a 2-0 victory at Motherwell to go back to the top.
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Gee Whiz that left us dying on today's date. In 1971, he was only 36 years old. Born Vincent Eugene Craddock. Serenaded here brilliantly by Ian Dury.

0: tune. This is off the album New Boots and Panties. Ian Dury wore a leg iron because he suffered with polio as a child and would limp quite badly on stage and off. Gene Vincent, born Vincent Craddock, Eugene was his middle name, served in the American Navy, fought in the Korean War, saw service there, came back, was going to re-enlist. He was only 17 when he joined up. His mum and dad signed a certificate, was on his Harley Davidson, smashed his leg to smithereens. They wanted to amputate it. He said no, and he had a leg brace on. So he'd stand on stage in black leather with one leg thrust out behind him, and then he was in the car crash in this country near Bristol that killed Eddie Cochran. He was in the car and was severely injured there. His ribs were smashed, and one of his ribs touched the outside of his heart and could have killed him. That was in 1960. He finally died on today's date, 1971, alive forever in our rockabilly memories, the man with a sweet Virginia whisper, Gene Vincent!
1: And what did it die of eventually, then?
0: Oh, just his body gave up.
1: Oh, well.
0: Heart, rheumatic fever, right. Yeah.
1: So he had a terrible bike crash.
0: It could have had his leg cut off. He said, no, I'll hang on to the leg, but he was in pain for the rest of his life. And then he was in the car crash a few years after that killed Eddie Cochran. And one of the coppers who turned up at the scene, young police officer, changed careers and became Dave D from Dave D, Dozy, B, Kimmick and Titch.
1: Yes, I do remember.
0: Great coincidence.
1: I do remember them.
0: So celebrating the life of the incomparable Gene Vincent.
1: And this is a song by Ian Dury in tribute to Gene Vincent.
0: Called Sweet Gene Vincent. It was a hit single. Not as good, though. As even the late and wonderful Ian Dury would say, not as good as Gene Vincent's biggest and best-known song, this.
2: Well, Bebop-a-Lula, she's my baby.
0: Originally a B-side, this was, and the DJ's turned it over and made music history. He performs it brilliantly in the film with Jane Mansfield, The Girl Can't Help It, a great rock and roll film with Little Richard. Gene Vincent died on today's date, 1971, 36 years old.
1: He was around at the same time as Buddy Holly.
0: Slightly before Buddy initially in the charts, around the same time as early Elvis. Great song, isn't it? Anyhow, that's about Ian Dury,
1: by the way. I'm a little obsessed with him. Is it Andy Serkis, the actor?
0: Yeah, played him in the film.
1: That's a great biopic, yeah. That is. But also, stumbled across a Madness song with Ian Dury on vocals. I'd never heard it before. Drip Fed Fred, is it?
0: I've not heard that. I've forgotten all of Ian Dury's work. You've introduced me to something new.
1: I'll try and find out what
0: it's
1: called.
0: Fred.
1: I think that's what it's called. But yeah, has Ian Dury on vocals? But it was released in 2000. Had Ian Dury died then?
0: I don't know for sure. I'm not sure exactly what he snuffed. I saw him live. First time I saw him live, he was in a band called Kilburn and the High Roads. Ooh. It's a great name for a band.
1: Yeah, Drip Fed Fred.
0: I'll look up.
1: By Madness and has Ian Dury on vocals. It's really good.
0: I'll look into that.
1: I look forward to that. Good morning as well, too. Actually, no, I'm not going to say good morning to this person because they haven't written to us. They've written to the Times.
0: Have they? But they're our friends and colleagues, you always say.
1: Well, yeah.
0: Stig Abel's like your brother from another mother.
1: Well,
0: another bearded bloke on the radio.
1: It's not my fault that the other radio stations like to be friendly with me. I like to keep good relations across the network.
0: Do you still do the sports updates for
1: them? I don't. I'm a very busy man, Paul.
0: They just stop asking.
1: They're still cool. Don't worry.
0: Pino ever asked on this show.
1: But in the letters to the editor page in the Times, which is page 24...
0: They always start with, Sir!
1: Yes, well, this one caught my eye because it had Dame Judi Dench in it.
0: They always put the funny one bottom right of that page, don't they? Or the light-hearted one.
1: Sir, Dame Judi Dench is not a national treasure because she is a dusty old relic. But because she cheats at ping pong, swears like a trooper, giggles at inappropriate moments and generally sticks two fingers up at convention or so, I have heard... Long may she continue to do so. That's from Jack Christmas in Devon, Creddington.
0: Creddington.
1: I don't quite understand what she's saying.
0: I think she's quoting things that Dame Judy has got. The inverted commas things she said about herself. I cheat at ping pong.
1: Okay.
0: So I think they're trying to say she is.
1: They just haven't published a letter of woman calling Dame Judi Dench a cheap old relic.
0: No, I think it was not just
1: the old relic.
0: I think Dame Judy's called herself that.
1: Oh, okay, good. Right then. We'll just clear that up.
0: And the way that Alan Bennett once said, if you can eat a boiled egg on your own at 90 in this country,

0: give you a knighthood.
1: Quite.
0: Is that kind of self-deprecating? No, I think...
1: I was very close to writing into the editor of the Times and...
0: There's a see him, knock on his door. Oi, matey boy. But, I like to be called that on the Times. Oi, mate.
1: And also...
0: Sort your letters page at your so-and-so.
1: Stacey Dooley.
0: Yeah, yeah.
1: She's on my list now.
0: Why, what's she done? Documentary maker, isn't she?
1: Yeah.
0: Former beautician.
1: Well, she says that Southampton is worse than a war zone, including Iraq.
0: She's been to Iraq, then?
1: Well, yeah, she has. She's made a documentary.
0: Been to Southampton, then?
1: She's been to Southampton and says apparently Southampton's worse than Baghdad. Austin.
0: In what way?
1: Well, she says she was asked on a podcast.
0: You should get a beer in Southampton.
1: Well, you're very true. She was asked on a podcast, travelling around the UK, what's some of the best cities you've been to? And she goes, what's some of the worst? She goes, I would never go back to Southampton.
0: A lovely city.
1: Yeah.
0: The marina, sunset, quite beautiful.
1: Yeah, so do you know what, Stacey Dooley? We don't even want you in Southampton. So there you go.
0: Would you like my Southampton marina showbiz story?
1: Go on then. It's a bit rude though, isn't it, Paul?
0: It's in touch with her opinion, but it is a bit rude. I mean, she's from Luton, so what does she know?
1: Yeah, exactly.
0: I think she's born in Luton.
1: Baghdad is so nice. Go live there.
0: Anyway. No, that's a bit harsh.
1: No, why? It's just praising
0: her. Either or. Anyway, back to my story.
1: Anyway, yeah.
0: Back in the 90s, it would have been 91, 92.
1: Yeah.
0: Maybe even slightly earlier.
1: Before I was even born.
0: Yeah.
1: Wow.
0: I was on a show with Fern Britton called After the News.
1: I love it already.
0: Which came on Friday night After the News. Now, Fern's husband was then the controller of Southern TV, TVS as it was called then.
1: Okay.
0: Right?
1: So he did Phil, the chef?
0: No, before him. Clive, his name was. A proper TV exec. Then Phil was after.
1: Oh, okay.
0: Anyhow, don't drag all that up. Lovely fellow, that Clive.
1: Was that a scandal?
0: No, don't drag Fern to a scandal. Woman.
1: She had a lot. She didn't tell the truth about gastric band.
0: That's Anne Diamond.
1: It wasn't.
0: It was Anne Diamond.
1: Oh, I apologise.
0: Who are you going to trust? Your memory or mine?
1: Your Anne Diamond knowledge is better than anyone.
0: Anyhow,
1: carry on.
0: Lost the will to live there. I'm sitting there at the marina, negotiating with Fern, a couple of production staff, and my then lovely wife, Carenza, Kerry. Nice bottle of white wine on the go. I've got a cheeky lager bottle, I think it was more fashionable then. Condensation on the outside. And we had a bit of a kerfuffle. And it's a Spanish restaurant with tables outside. So we had a bit of tapas, a bit of a kerfuffle. And then suddenly Fern leapt to her feet and made a big wave. And the crowd parted. And Benny Hill joined us.
1: Oh,
0: had a beer with Benny Hill. Southampton Marina, back in the day.
1: Oh,
0: he lived locally, didn't he? He was from that part of the world.
1: Yeah, from Eastleigh. There's a little statue to it.
0: And he's wandering around, and he had a little carrier bag, right, which he showed me, no word of a lie, and he bought some bargain stuff in the supermarket, the way you do.
1: Oh, good man.
0: He's a close man with a shilling, poor old Benny Hill, but a lovely fella.
1: So you have that, Stacey. Yeah. We're rich in heritage, aren't we?
0: And I bought him a drink, right? You know, because he said, Mr Hill, Benny, you bought me Benny Hill.
1: This must have been the most exciting day of your life.
0: Felt like it. It was big for him as well. Anyway, I'll never forget, he said, I like a large gin and tonic, right?
1: Yeah.
0: And then Francis said to me, he likes four measures. That's a real large gin and tonic, isn't it?
1: Goodness.
0: It was the only one. He had that and didn't buy a round back. Why should he, Benny Hill? And off he went. And then...
1: I don't care who you are. That's taking the mick a little bit.
0: First time I met Snoop Dogg...
1: You mentioned Benny Hill to him.
0: I mentioned I met Benny Hill and he went, oh. And he was vaguely impressed. He probably ever been vaguely impressed with a TV producer in his life. But he did pose for a photograph. There was a massive photograph of Benny Hill at Teddington Studios where he made the word. Benny's flat was opposite. And so he stood in front of it doing the Fred Scuttle salute. Snoop Dogg.
1: Man, that's pretty cool.
0: Should we end the show now? We're not going to get better than this, are we?
1: No, you're not really. That's pretty cool. You bought Benny Hill a drink. Four, though. That's taking the mick. I don't care how famous you are. Four, sir.
0: Benny Hill can have what he likes.
1: Oh, yes. A double maximum.
0: Yeah, he only said I'll have a large one and... Fern, who knew him, said, "Oh, was she coming to him like that?" So maybe she was saying,
1: "I can confirm." Fern did have a gastric band in 2006. She did confirm that.
0: Did she lie about it? You said she lied about.
1: No. She
0: Anne Diamond who fibbed about it when she was on Celebrity Fit Club, which I did. She was on the year after me.
1: Well, the Guardian have described it as the Ferngate affair.
0: But she wasn't on Fit Club, was she? She didn't lie about it to lose weight for a TV show.
1: Well, we'll look into that.
0: I don't think we should. I mean,
1: nothing wrong with Fern at all. She's great.
0: There's absolutely nothing wrong with Fern.
1: Just pointing out.
0: It's a fine figure of a woman, a fine novelist as well.
1: Don't see her on TV much these days.
0: The Sunday morning show for the BBC every Sunday. Apart from that, she's not on at all.
1: No.
0: Every Sunday she's on.
1: Doing what?
0: One of those religious light shows.
1: Oh, really?
0: Chatting to celebrities.
1: Yeah, not really then. Is she doing much on TV? That's a shame.
0: She was offered a gig on Times Radio. She turned it down. I made that up.
1: Well, you can join our colleagues on Times Radio. Keep you across the
0: deal. They've had their mention. Well, leave him out of
1: it. We like to spread the love across the network. And also on TalkSport tonight, Paul, the Premier League weekend rounds up with Coventry versus Newcastle.
0: They both could do with a win.
1: Yeah, I'm going 1-1 draw. Adrian Durham, Sam Matterface and Dean Ashton. And then the Champions League is back. This is a really interesting game, Atletico Madrid, Manchester United. I was very underwhelmed again by Manchester United over the weekend.
0: We've also got tomorrow night, that's on TalkSport, TalkSport 2, same time, 8 o'clock kickoff, Arsenal host Lille.
1: Lille. And then on Wednesday night, Pep Guardiola will be in attendance at the Etihad Stadium. He's bought his ticket for Manchester City versus Paris Saint-Germain.
0: And after all... You stole it all.
1: Some great
0: That's
1: banners.
0: What one of the banners said at Anfield.
1: Yeah, I really liked the Your Stars Are Fading Away banner as well at Anfield.
0: Oh, dear. Yeah, and also, we should say, 7:45, Liverpool back in action. They're away to Lask.
1: Lask. Yes.
0: Again, that's in the Champions League. The big games ahead on the football front, and we'll keep you across all the... And there are quite a few Championship games and EFL games over the next few days.
1: All the back pages, yeah, going in on Manchester City. We still haven't had an answer as to why they use the... big bananas. Why are all the Manchester City fans got bananas?
0: It apparently dates back to some time, I think it was 1987, and a fan called Freddie something went along with a yellow banana, because an inflatable banana, to cheer everyone up because Man City were going through one of their regular doldrums and going down, down, deeper and down. And then people started taking them along to avoid the criticism, or to say, look, we're not all football hooliganisms committing terrible acts of violence. We like a laugh. And then it went out of fashion. It's obviously come back in somehow.
1: Yeah. Very odd sense.
0: I knew that from looking it up on the Wikipedia, so it may not be 100% accurate.
1: We'll look into that. But the best headline, I think, on the back of the Telegraph this morning, the cheats prosper.
0: And a variation on that is on the UR Daily Star.
1: City celebrate a hollow victory. Hollow is a very good word. That's exactly how I felt listening to the game yesterday.
0: Cheats do prosper, says the UR Daily Star this morning. Haaland's pride, a City charged victory. They've got a photograph of a fan, female fan, holding up a massive red and white scarf. The scarf's red. The word in white on it just says cheats.
1: Clear message.
0: Is it?
1: It did feel hollow, though, didn't it, yesterday? It just felt strange.
0: It felt like an inconsequential game, which, given that they're not normally those clashes, and it means they got their 3 points, Man City, so they're pulling clear at this stage of the Arsenal, who won as well, but not quite as convincingly against... who did they have, the Arsenal?
1: The Arsenal had Leeds.
0: Leeds, that's right.
1: And then we'll also hear from Enzo Maresca shortly, alongside Simon Johnson. And also, the Moose has been delivering some... Well, he delivers a stat of the week for us every... Monday morning.
0: I'm thinking of asking you to spike that piece.
1: Yeah,
0: because the last three or four weeks...
1: They've been awful.
0: Well, they've not been stats.
1: Well, is that?
0: They've been just dull facts.
1: They've been just long stories.
0: What we need is water cooler moments, what they call in American television, Hey Doris moments.
1: I'm always chatting by the water cooler.
0: Yeah, but, Hey Doris, coming out of the kitchen, because in American TV history, the women are always in the kitchen doing something. You've got to see this. Hey Doris, come near the Moose's great stat. And they're not at all, are they?
1: No, they're not. So we'll play you his stat of the week from this weekend. It was just dreadful, but you can vote for which one is the worst stat over the last few weeks.
0: A close call.
1: One of them involves someone becoming Crewe's second all-time greatest goal scorer.
0: Crewe Alexander aren't even the only team in the Football League with an X in their name.
1: Oh.
0: Can't claim that bit of unusualness for them. This week's was just, again, not really a... It's comparing something from history with a club that... Anyway, you'll find out. You can make your own mind up, folks. Well, first of all, I think we're going to hear up next from Simon Johnson, are we not, on TalkSport... 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
5: And now, the weather.
6: Outside, gloomy skies, a persistent drizzle and a chilly wind blowing from the west, north, east and south.
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18: Buckle up, because the clash that is guaranteed to get ugly right from the very first whistle is upon us.
19: Oh, it's a red card!
20: Liverpool find themselves down to 10 men. Ryan Gravenberch is going to have to do that walk of shame.
21: No, 100% no. That's Chris Kavanagh, the referee, wanting to get involved. Going, look, I want to be important here. That's a foul. That is just a foul. That's all it is.
20: Liverpool 0, Manchester City 1. Erling Haaland with his 8th goal of the season.
22: Of course, it's Erling Haaland.
20: Liverpool 0, Manchester City 2. Jeremy Doku, he played a huge part in Liverpool being reduced to 10 men, and he has just thrashed in an absolute belter. Liverpool 0, Manchester City 3. Ryan Cherki races down. Puffs out his chest in celebration. It's 6 wins from 6 for the smiling Enzo Maresca. It finished 10-man Liverpool 0, Manchester City 3.
0: Oh, when asked about the reception that Man City got at Anfield, Enzo Maresca said straight after that victory, the Blues have got to get used to the boos.
23: We need to learn how to deal with the outside noise because of the situation, and the noise will be always there. So we need to learn how to deal with that. But at the same time, we need to try to make our noise, that is win games, like we have done today. Because at the end of the game, I think our fans, they were sinking. So the noise was from us and not from the environment.
24: I've never known a game where the team that's won, it's helped them in their bid at both ends of the table before, potentially. Because, yes, they won the game to go 3 points clear, but you sort of go, yeah, but there's also this huge points deduction that's being discussed and muted, which might put them at the bottom of the table. So, I mean, it was a strange game in that, I mean, Liverpool got the better of the huffing and puffing between the two sides until Gavin Birch got his second yellow card. And you have to say that they were ruthless from then on. They really, within 3 minutes, Haaland with a trademark brilliant first-time finish. And and City just went away with it. But if this is a sign of how things to come, in that every single Man City game there's going to be this kind of cloud hanging over, it's not great for the Premier League. It's not, it just feels like this season is in danger of becoming a bit of a farce.
0: Yeah.
24: Until we know for sure what exactly is going to happen, it just feels like, well, what actually does this result mean? Because there's a very good chance, of course, that it will be completely meaningless. But all Man City players and Enzo Maresca can do is keep winning in the hope that they do get a favourable, either sort of succeed in their appeal or a favourable somehow result with the sanctions. But it's hard to see how that's going to happen.
0: There was a good piece in the Mail on Sunday yesterday by Kieran Gill at Stamford Bridge. He called Chelsea kick-off bullies. But he then made a great observation. Cole Palmer's family, he writes, made a rookie mistake. There they were, pitch side, his parents, his siblings, his girlfriend, to celebrate his new contract for the 2034 as he walked out the tunnel for the start of this entertaining encounter with Bournemouth. But then they had to head to their seats, the suavest ones usually being up high in the goals. By the time they climbed Stamford Bridge's staircases and sat down, Chelsea were already 2-0 up. 5-1 in the end there. I mean, you know, they still conceded, but they're kind of, you know, they're ferocious when they're like this.
24: One of the things you can say about the Xavi Alonso era is that you do have to get into your seat early. Because they are consistently scoring early goals. I mean, this was, a few would have had Jordan Henderson being on the ones who opened scoring, and indeed to get a brilliant second late on with a free kick. But I think the real sort of significance, not just the fact that Chelsea won the game, but the fact it coincided with Moises Caicedo making his first start of the season. Yeah, Chelsea rightly have been criticised by me, among many, for their sort of poor run just ahead of the international break. But there was this caveat that, one of the caveats being that they were without their best midfielder, and there's no doubt that Caicedo brings that sort of much needed solidity in the middle of the pitch, and perhaps him and Jordan Henderson can form what many might have thought was an unlikely partnership. But Jordan Henderson, he that's his second start, and he doesn't look 36, or certainly doesn't look how I felt at 36. He's looking very good. But yeah, you're right to flag the lack of clean sheets, clean sheet again. That's 22 successive league games, and dating back to January. So they're starting to run out of time, Paul, to get another clean sheet before the end of the year.
0: And then we had Oliver Glasner making a return to Selhurst Park, and maybe wishing he hadn't. They got thumped in the Forest 3-1 by Glasner's old team, Crystal Palace. That was a bittersweet encounter, to put it mildly, that one.
24: Yeah, it was. And you know, sort of speaking of the opposite of Brighton in terms of brilliant starts, you have to say, Glasner's made a pretty underwhelming start at Nottingham Forest. Just the one win so far from six league games, and Forest in the bottom half of the table. And yeah, that would have personally hurt. You know, he kind of left Palace in a sort of after all the sort of success he brought them, and it still felt a little bit kind of ended in a bit of a funny way, because he made it pretty clear he wanted to leave for several months. So Palace fans, I think, would have certainly enjoyed turning him over, and it's an important result for Palace too, just to move them a few points away from that bottom zone after a slow start themselves.
0: It's just a good job Mr. Marinakis is such a patient man with his managers.
24: yeah, nothing to worry about, Mr. Glasner. You've got about 2 weeks to sort this out, and then we'll get a sort of Postecoglou-esque. I remember when Marinakis got up during the second half of, I think Chelsea were beating them at the time, and I was down in the press room when suddenly the news broke that Postecoglou had been sacked. But no, I hope for Glasner's sake. Look, he did a wonderful job at Palace, and you just sort of think maybe this is just some early teething problems, and you have to give him a manager who's proved himself so well at Crystal Palace, you have to give him the time to turn it around and make Forest his own team in his own image.
0: Cheers, Simon. Simon Johnson there from The Athletic. He's their Chelsea correspondent. Don't forget tonight, the final Premier League game of a long weekend. Coventry hosts Newcastle, 8 o'clock tonight on Talk Sport, exclusive nationally, presented by our mate Adrian Durham, with commentary from that top team, Sam Matterface, and former England striker, and a lot more besides, Dean Ashton. And we're live till 5.
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0: And you're listening, my friends, to Extra Time with Acorn Insurance, supporting British taxi drivers since 1982. And the Moose does us a great turn. Twice a week he joins us normally. He's on Mondays, he's on Thursdays. On Mondays he always takes a look back at all the weekend's EFL action in great detail. And he often adds a little cherry on the Hot Fudge Sundays reporting, which has been his stat of the week, as it not came. But recently we've noticed a dip in focus, in interest, and indeed in any statistical link to what he calls the stat of the week.
29: To be honest, it's just an all-round dip in performance, I would say, from the Moose. Yeah. But this is what he offered up last week as his stat of the week.
30: Jack Lancaster's goal after 34 seconds in Crewe's win over Bristol Rovers at the weekend was the quickest Crewe Alexandra goal in the Football League since...
0: For Crewe Alexandra, for any club.
29: How long did it go? What was the 34 seconds?
30: It was Crewe Alexandra's quickest ever goal in the Football League since when? It was Crewe's quickest. Oh, dear me.
29: Okay, so we're Crewe's last quickest goal?
30: Yes.
0: I'd say since 1997, because I don't really care.
29: Was it when Dean Ashton scored for them in 2002 against Wickham Wanderers?
30: No, for once you've misread. It was their quickest goal in 12 years since the 2013-2014 season.
29: In 12 years!
0: Now, that was, according to Ian Abrahams, last weekend, last Monday, the most exciting statistic he could link to what? 30-odd games in the EFL plus non-league football. And it was... I'm going to be cool.
29: Oh, sorry, I forgot that.
0: Underwhelming.
29: That was...
0: Underwhelming.
29: Worst stat ever. That was...
0: But then he asked us if we'd know that. That isn't even of interest to Crewe Alexandra fans, but we chided him. We chided him.
29: Yahoo. In 12 years.
0: There was a yellow card brandished. There were letters of complaint from management. Oh, and we thought this week, surely, the game would be well and truly raised, did we not, Kane?
29: Yeah, unfortunately, though, it wasn't.
30: So Swansea's 20 points so far this season is their second highest number of points after 9 games in a league season in their entire history. Can you name the only other time they've got more points after nine games?
0: I'm not Welsh, so I don't care.
29: Yeah, second highest as well. Huh?
30: The last time, the only time they've had more points than this in their entire history was when they were in the third division south. And if you converted the number of points they had then with 3 points for a win, it'd be 24 points. And it was 103 years ago. So this is their best start to a season statistically in terms of in 103 years. Now that's not a bad stat.
0: It was terrible.
30: Only 2 points for a win back in 1923-24, right? But I'm saying if it was 3 points for a win, they'd have had 24 points. This is their second best start in their history. I think that's a decent stat. Anyway.
0: I think his brainworm's back. He's got a problem, hasn't he?
29: Is that a decent stat?
0: Terrible.
29: That's very confusing.
0: Converting
29: I'm not
0: 2 points
29: sure.
0: to 3 points and carry the two in long division and... I mean, we're going to have a word with
29: so
0: him.
29: Is this
0: Can you send one of your famous emails of admonition to him?
29: A dear all email. So is this there, is this Swansea's second highest points total after nine games or not?
0: Upgrading what used to be 2 points for a win until the early 60s, the 3 points for a win. So you're adjusting for points inflation.
29: It's a lot of work to do for a stat, isn't it?
0: He needs to subscribe to Netflix or something, doesn't he?
29: Yeah.
0: Or Amazon Prime or something.
29: Well, there we are. So those are just some of the incredible sort of... little balls of knowledge you can take away from
0: little
29: the
0: what?
29: Show.
0: Teeny tiny balls of knowledge.
29: You can wow...
0: Petit pois of knowledge, I would say.
29: You can wow your friends at the pub with knowing when Cruz's quickest ever goal was scored.
0: The setup for his stat is longer than the stat.
29: Yeah, it is. It's very
0: And long. All the provisos and caveats.
29: But he also did a very good turn for us because he interviewed a proper EFL legend. We've had two EFL legends on the show, one of them being Jamie Cureton earlier this morning. And also, the Moose caught up with Billy Sharp. The former Sheffield United, Doncaster, Leeds United and Southampton striker. He has announced his retirement, Paul, after 22 years banging in the goals.
0: Yep.
29: Very underrated player for Southampton. We signed him in the year we got promoted from the Championship under Nigel Atkins. And he just
0: don't go down
29: a little
0: don't go down the Moose over detail.
29: No, apologies. I just
0: get the Billy Sharp.
29: Let's hear from Billy Sharp, speaking to the Mighty Moose.
3: I thought the time was right. I've just had a new addition to the family and had time away with the family, which I'm not really... being able to have when I've had children's birth, and it's always been football, and football's given me so much. It's given me a lot of highs, a lot of great memories, and it was there for me when, you know, when I lost a child, and I'll be forever grateful and, you know, in debt to that. And yeah, I've had a good career, scored a lot of goals, and yeah, I've got so many memories to take away from it with me.
30: Scored a lot of goals, scored more goals than anybody else in the EFL ever.
3: Yeah, that's something I'm proud of. I'm the all-time championship top scorer, which, yeah, it's nice to have them individual awards, but, you know, the six promotions collectively are big highs. And, yeah, it was nice to come here to St Mary's today and witness the win, because I thought I was going to be the one who won the game in 2011-12. So yeah, again, football's given me so much. You know, it was a tough decision, but I feel as though it's the right one. And yeah, I think I can look back on fond memories.
30: Two more. You mentioned football helped you in difficult personal times. How did it help you, but I mean, are you thankful you had that?
3: Yeah, unbelievable. I think I said at the time, if I didn't have football, I'd have probably worried about myself and family as well, which the whole football world, it was overwhelming at the time, not just my own fans, Doncaster at the time, it was all over the country and world even. And to score the goal for my son, we lost the game, which obviously I was gutted about because I love to win, but to score the goal was something that gave me huge support and again a memory to be able to try and get through the tough time off the field. And yeah, it was football that gave me that. And sometimes football, a lot of players will say it, you can be going through quite a lot off the pitch, but as soon as you step over the white line and onto the green grass, everything seems to go away and you seem to be able to forget about everything. And yeah, football's given me a lot of great memories, and obviously, like I said, it got me through the tough times as well.
30: Finally, you're going to miss it. You're going to miss the adoring fans shouting your name, cheering when you score a goal, that buzz of scoring a goal. I won't know what that is, but you'll know what it is. But you got to play for your boyhood club, you got to score for them, so happy man?
3: Yeah, I think I'll you know, I can watch football in 10 years' time and I still miss it. The biggest thing I will miss is scoring goals. It's what I played for. I took a huge passion in doing it. Obviously wound up away fans, but I tried to get the fans who I was playing for on my side, because like today, you can see it can get through. It can get you through games and it can help you massively. And I'd like to think the clubs that I've played for, that the fans will remember me for goals. And yeah, from a young lad in the garden wanting to be a professional footballer, it was about scoring goals for me.
0: Great chat there with Billy Sharp, between Billy Sharp and the Moose there at the weekend. Yeah. An amazing player.
29: 22-year playing career. He scored 299 goals. So the man was a goal machine. He's retired at the age of 40, Billy Sharp.
0: Brilliant stuff there for me and Abrams, the Moose, and Billy Sharp on Talk Sport and Talk. It's the Extra Time Show with me, Paul Ross, and Kane Reeves, and we're live till 5.
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0: And you're listening, my friends, to Extra Time with Acorn Insurance, supporting British taxi drivers since 1982. And earlier in the programme, we spoke to Jamie Curitan, a top player who's written a brilliant book. At long last, he's written his autobiography called Last of the Goal Hangers. He's far more than that. He played for a positive plethora of clubs, scored goals in its 10 different divisions of the Football League and Pyramid.
29: That's a great record.
0: For the Norwich, Reading, Colchester, Bristol Rovers striker. But early doors, when he was just 14 and already showing huge talent, he got an offer to join the Man United Academy, and he could, that means, have been part of that generation of 92. He had to say no via phone to somebody rather special who implored him to join Man United.
1: 14 I was at the time, yeah. It was a funny sort of time. I'm a Man United fan, to be honest, as well. So it was probably too big a decision to make for a young kid like myself, I think. And I'd been at Norwich probably about a year or so, and I was very settled. I got offered the chance to go up to Manchester and train, and then got offered a deal, which was, I think it was a two-year apprenticeship and a two-year pro. So I had that sitting on the table. I had the same sort of deal from Norwich, and yeah, there was other clubs sort of floating around, and I turned it down. And then I think probably a few days later after turning it down, the phone rings at my house, and Sir Alex Ferguson's on the other end and sort of asking why I'd said no and was there any way I would change my mind. And I sort of cowered in the corner a bit. Obviously, a young kid, you've got a manager like sure, Alex ringing. And yeah, I just decided the right move for me was to go to Norwich. Man United really hadn't been producing kids, and Norwich had been, and a lot of sort of younger people wouldn't, you know that Norwich at the time are in the sort of Champions League, so to speak, and were doing very well. So I felt my career path at that stage, that was the best option.
0: And what do you know at 14 about what the future might hold for you? Obviously an amazing player. To get that phone call from Sir Alex must have been beyond intimidating. He still said no, thank you.
29: To have the guts to say no to Sir Alex Ferguson. You can listen to the full chat on the TalkSport app. Paul, that one thing that's caught my eye, a return to the dugout for Clarence Seedorf. This will be one for Tim Vickery tomorrow. He's taken over at Corinthians in Brazil. Quality midfielder. I don't know much about him as a manager, but yeah, there we are. We'll speak to Tim Vickery tomorrow morning on the show.
0: Also on the show tomorrow, we're joined by Mr. Phil Day, the Sheet Geek himself, with tomorrow's tech news today. And if you're very good indeed, we may be talking to the British resident of Italian heritage who's trying to set up an Italian team in this country at a very unlikely pursuit you wouldn't normally associate with your Latin types, Crown Green Bowls. He's already participated representing the whole of his country, just him and his wife. There was recently a world
29: representing
0: championship.
29: The whole of Italy.
0: What? Nobody else was going to do it.
29: They don't play bowls in Italy.
0: They play something called Baccia, or Baccia, I think they're pronounced.
29: But
0: tell us all about it tomorrow on the show. So,
29: that's
0: technology,
29: quite cool.
0: Football from South America, and Crown Green Bowls. What more could you want? We'll be unpicking the big game tonight, Coventry versus Newcastle.
29: Wow.
0: Have your say straight after that game tonight, live and exclusive on TalkSport, on the Sports Bar, Jason Cundy and Jamie O'Hara.
29: Funny you mentioned the big game tonight, Paul, because we can hear from one of the managers. Frank Lampard has been speaking ahead of the game. Coventry against Newcastle tonight, of course. Coventry, they got their first win back in the Premier League before the international break, 1-0 at Nottingham Forest, and Super Frank was asked whether they've had time to enjoy that win.
2: Yeah, it's a good point. They have to, because we've had some disappointments, and sometimes there are some regrets, sometimes we feel hard done by or whatever in the games that we haven't won, but you don't get that feeling. And as I say, I think to win a game in this league, for everybody, because the competition is so high, you have to get so many details right. Sometimes you have to ride your luck a little bit, but it's all for that feeling at the end of a game. And as I say, I think in the step up in the physicality and even the technical step up of the Premier League, I think everything's at higher speed and all these things. The players have either not been exposed to that in their careers but deserve to be here, but it's normal that it takes a bit of time. So all those things which you sometimes can fall under the sort of mental bracket, as in how you approach the game mentally, how you feel and how confident you feel, that was a step forward for us. So it's important we sort of bottle that feeling. But you always have to go back to the beginning a bit. That feeling's done, you get your 3 points, you move on. It's how you train, how you prepare, how you're ready for Newcastle and prepare for that game.
0: Now, I read about a topic that's in today's Times newspaper, and I assumed it was a kind of joke or a wind-up. Apparently it's not. It was held in London at the Scala Cinema as part of their Oktoberfest celebrations, and they've got an interview with the man behind it in London, who we might want to get on the show. Have you heard of chess boxing?
29: No, I've heard of chess and boxing, but not the two combined.
0: Well, they write in the Times that Matt Crazy Arms Reed calmly moves his rook, setting a trap, that's what we call it, a knight, setting a trap for forced mate in three. They said 2 minutes later, the board vanishes, the gloves are on, and Reed is doubling over on the ropes from a harsh jab to the liver. Welcome to chess boxing.
29: So you make a move on the chessboard, then throw a punch?
0: Certain amount of time you get between the rounds. You sit down, there they go, in the boxing ring. Knock out the noise of the crowd so you can concentrate on the move, and then when you've done your move each, out there, whisk out, they mark the ball, whisk it out, and you go 2 minutes of boxing, then you're back to the chess game. That's a strange sport, isn't
29: it? I don't quite understand what the point is.
0: Well, you could say that in many sports.
29: I suppose you could.
0: I'm just saying it's a new thing. Apparently it's become very hip and trendy, which means it won't last long. But this chap runs a chess shop in Great Portland Street, on the central London West End way. He moonlights as the world's most prolific chess boxer. He said, it's a bit like opera. A lot of its beauty is hidden behind actually knowing something about it. Chess boxing combines two ancient pursuits into one clash, where rivals trade moves on the chessboard before trading blows in the ring. It's the nerds biathlon, where the winner is decided either by a KO or by a checkmate, whichever comes first. The organisation is called Chess Boxing. It's been running now for 14 years, and Reed entered the ring on Fight Night after a series of unrealised retirement claims, adamant the match would mark his final professional appearance. He's now stepped down. He's retired. He's never won anything, but he's won bouts. He's 47, the second oldest on the undercard for the chess boxing bout. Be very strange. Because if you're sitting in the ringside, you couldn't... I mean, there's commentary, but you couldn't see the board.
29: Well, there's one problem as well. I don't know how to play chess.
0: That would be a drawback. Yeah, they should do snakes and ladders boxing for you, or Ludo boxing.
29: I'm loving all the banners that the Liverpool fans got out for Manchester City yesterday. And after all, you really robbed us all. No legacy is so rich as honesty. And also, all your stars are fading away. I quite like these banners. There's only so many Oasis puns that we can think of, though.
0: Your titles won't live forever.
29: And someone is going to be making a fortune out of bucket hats now, because they're doing banana bucket hats. Apparently taking an inflatable banana is a show of defiance by the Manchester City fans.
0: Grr.
29: That'll teach the Premier League.
0: Yeah, we'll blow up a banana and wave it at you.
29: very bizarre protest, that is. I don't quite get that.
0: Well, I suppose it's making a point as a group, but not being threatening or intimidating in any way. But it's just quite funny, isn't it? Nothing funnier than a blow up banana.
29: I suppose not, no.
0: I should rephrase that, shouldn't I?
29: Yeah, maybe.
0: Sounded a bit wrong.
29: This is a family show and all that.
0: Manson family.
29: Also on the back page, this morning, lots about Hull City and Everton's point as well. That was an entertaining game, wasn't it? And also the unhappy return for Oliver Glasner returning to Crystal Palace.
0: Gulp, getting absolutely pumped.
29: I wonder how long he'll Mr. Marinakis will put up with performances like that. And also, I've changed my tune, Paul. David Moyes won't be the first manager sacked like I called at the beginning of the season. I'm going for the Bournemouth guy, Marco Rosa.
0: Oh, dear.
29: Yeah, still six
0: games. David Moyes off the hook as far as you're concerned.
29: Well, David Moyes is, because the Everton owners have given him a get-out-of-jail-free card, really, with their terrible transfer window.
0: Now, I know you and your nan, your gran, like a bit of shopping, don't
29: we
0: you?
29: We do indeed, yeah. Taking it to Marksies tomorrow after the flu jab.
0: Very nice.
29: Yeah,
0: look after her, I know you will. Now, Victoria Beckham has got a new homeware range on offer online.
29: Okay.
0: She's got, for example, cocktail glasses, shell-shaped salt and pepper pinch pots. You take you put them in your finger, you do it a bit more. It's like in posh restaurants, they do it. So you put
29: that just sounds dirty, man.
0: All right.
29: Buy your own.
0: So I didn't invent them, but sure I did. And a butter dish. Now, a butter dish is useful.
29: I can't imagine Victoria is putting the salt, picking salt up and putting it on the food herself.
0: How much do you reckon? What would you spring for a butter dish?
29: A butter dish.
0: Butter dish, £119.
29: Has Victoria used it? Oh, wow.
0: £119.
29: Do you get the butter with it?
0: Well, the butter's only £2 for 250 grams, isn't it, roughly, butter? The pinch pots, as they call them, are priced at £84. So to do your whole kitchen, you know, is there a silver cutlery set with that? I think that's probably silver plated, so that will be more expensive. A set of tea light holders for little tea light candles, cocktail napkins and a cocktail ring. That collection starts at £54. This is all going to be at TK Maxx by Christmas, don't you reckon? Or by January the 3rd? Who's going to pay £19 for a butter dish?
29: Oh, I'll let her make money while she can.
0: Oh, yeah, because they're so hard up.
29: Well,
0: they're struggling.
29: She's a fashion range has finally made some money. See, stick at it, Paul. Never give up on your dream. It does help when you've got
0: fashion,
29: a billionaire.
0: My fashion line folded some years ago, I'm afraid, when Mr. Byright's closed.
29: Of course, David Beckham as well in the news today. Not with Brooklyn, unfortunately, but wearing double denim at a basketball game. There we are. That was the breaking Beckham news from over the weekend. Not much going on, really, with the Beckhams and the Pouts.
0: I've said before about double denim. George Harrison wears it on the cover of Abbey Road. If it's good enough for George Harrison, it's good enough for everybody.
29: Really get away with it if you're a Beatle or a rock star. Double denim.
0: Or David Beckham.
29: Yeah, I suppose. But
0: back in the 70s, there was a brief period of triple denim, and you could have gone for quadruple denim, which Jack Charlton once did, I think, in the Mexico World Cup, because he had a denim shirt, denim jeans.
29: Boiling out there.
0: Denim shirt, denim jeans, a denim like little beanie hat, like a bucket hat, denim, and he had denim espadrille shoes on. So the top was denim. So he had four denims on. I don't know what his underpants were made of, but even so, quadruple denim. So until you've seen that, don't moan about double denim.
29: He went to Mexico.
0: For the Mexico. I remember the photograph because he was playing the strummer guitar for a set-up press photo out in Mexico, probably in an air-conditioned hotel, with the hat, the shirt, the jeans, and even a pair of slip-on like sandals made of denim.
29: What a mentalist. Good morning to this texter who's not happy, saying, oh, you must have forgot that Villa are in the Champions League this week then, lads. No mention, top six bias again.
0: No, it's not so much that. It's that we haven't got the commentary.
29: Yeah, we haven't got the commentary. But we'll keep you across.
0: Every goal as it goes in, and we hope Villa score loads of them, and every kick that counts. There you go.
29: There's no bias on this show whatsoever.
0: All we were doing then was listing the games you've got the actual commentary on. And we haven't got them all.
29: Yeah. So don't get too upset. But I will use the last minute just to say well done to Southampton yesterday, winning the South Coast Derby. It was a big game, Paul. Lots of pressure on it.
0: How big was it?
29: Oh, mate, it's huge. The South Coast Derby is one of the most watched derbies around the world.
0: Of the South Coast. Is it bigger than Brighton Bournemouth? Is it bigger than Brighton Bournemouth?
29: Well, it's a big game. It's a big derby.
0: Big game for you and Nick Ellerby, who's on the way.
29: Oh, the
0: brilliant early sports breakfast.
29: No,
0: who's hosting the breakfast show?
29: Katie Shanahan.
0: Shanahan. Sunshine on the radio, you lucky people from 5 to 6. And after that, we have got Ali McCoy, Andy Townsend with Dwight York and Ricky Lambert.
29: Yeah, former Southampton legend Ricky Lambert.
0: Oh, all roads lead to Southampton, but not tomorrow, maybe. We'll give you a break and a respite. So we're back tomorrow morning from 1. We're going to be joined by Tim Vickery. Tomorrow's tech news today. And if you're very good indeed, the Italian bowling team that started here in the UK.
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15: Coming up.
19: Hell will freeze over before the Prince of Wales will be willing to trust his brother again, particularly when he's married to the Duchess of Duplicity. But of course, she's got everything she wanted, you see. The entire game plan for her by marrying Prince Harry was to become like Gwyneth Paltrow, Martha Stewart. Prince Harry was used. Nice But Dim Tim was her springboard to get her into the California set and sell all of this crap.
22: Oh, but she made an Instagram post last night saying that behind every great woman is another woman, meaning that she is the greatness behind herself. So there's no mention of Harry there. I mean, the
19: well,
22: narcissism...
19: he served his purpose. He served his purpose.
23: Yeah, behind every great woman is a ginger moron.
22: Yeah.
32: Live from London, it's Plank of the Week.
23: Oh, there you are. Welcome to another sensational episode of Plank of the Week. I am your host, Kevin O'Sullivan. And what a powerhouse panel I've got for you. I've got Super Samara Gill, the remarkable Rafe Idle-Mankoo, the excellent Ellie Hodges, and the one and only stupendous Steve N. Allen. And with the first nomination, it's Samara Gill. What have you got, Samara?
22: Well, look, Meghan Markle, Sussex, is clearly...
23: Every time we do this show, it's like, right, that's it, let's go.
22: I mean, she's clearly feeling a little homesick for Montecito because this week she put for sale a $148, so around £130 or £110 calendar. Yes.
23: That's an actual picture. There's no way AI is involved in that at all.
22: Absolutely not. That is the calendar itself. And I mean, this is ridiculous. This is basically, it's a portrait of her $14 million house. It's basically 24 days to tell you how poor you are. It's like, good morning, peasants. Let's open the door next to, you know, Meghan's pool house. It's ridiculous. It's so out of touch. And she posed for the opportunity wearing over $100,000 worth of jewelry. I honestly just think Meghan needs to stop. She needs to stop with all this. She is completely out of touch with her base and who she's actually trying to sell to. And it's created a massive ruckus because the royal family's put out a much cheaper calendar.
23: 12 quid,
22: isn't
23: it? 12 pounds. About $15. Also, you know, the thing about Harry and Meghan, they are sort of supported by these, slavishly supported by what they call the Sussex Squad. Mm. These people are insane. They're really insane. So a nice country vicar with a view to Meghan's advent calendar. So, well, it's all very nice, but my little local church, we've got an advent calendar. It's £6, and the proceeds go to research into leprosy, so it goes to a good cause. And the Sussex Squad came down. One member of the Sussex Squad called this nice rural vicar for suggesting they bought his advent calendar and not Meghan's. Called him the spawn of Satan. That's how crazy they are. And then another vicar came in and said, come on, he's only, you know, selling a nice little advent calendar. Oh, you're as bad as he is. I mean, really crazy. And Rafe, this is, of course, an auspicious day because it's the day that we learn that apparently that Harry and Meghan are going to go cap in hand to William and Catherine, the Prince and Princess of Wales, to apologise for their past behaviour, especially in the implication that Catherine in particular is racist and all the royal family are racist. So apparently Harry and Meghan are going to go and say sorry. Do you think that will save the day for them?
19: Well, it's very curious, isn't it? As soon as their star falls and they realise that they've yes. become below Z-list quality, that suddenly they found their conscience and they've had a eureka moment. I'm sorry, as I've said before, they're acting like, you know, middle-aged teenagers with these tantrums and just expecting this is just like gossip behind the bike shed. I'm sorry, there is no way in, you know, hell will freeze over before the Prince of Wales will be willing to trust his brother again, particularly when he's married to the Duchess of Duplicity in her. But of course, she's got everything she wanted, you see. The entire game plan for her by marrying Prince Harry was to become like Gwyneth Paltrow, Martha Stewart, selling off these mm-hmm. very strangely scented candles probably coming up.
23: $64 for a candle. Yeah, I'll have one of those.
19: And then, yeah, so it's about time we can clearly...

0: back here thinking, well, if we get back geographically, if we're close to the king again, we'll be welcomed back into the royal fold. Well, they're geographically close to the royal family now, but they've emotionally, they've never been further away. I don't think this apology is going to work. I don't think William will even see them, but it proves how desperate they are to regain the relevance they once had.
1: I don't think it will work. And you always think that you've heard the last of them, and then another story always arises of them basically being desperate and begging to be accepted again. And as Samara said, with this whole advent calendar thing, who is actually buying that? Who actually wants to buy these things?
0: I don't think anyone. I think as ever is a vanity project.
1: Yeah.
0: And I think it's hanging on for dear life. I don't think it can last. People aren't buying. Who's going to pay $14 for a jar of non-jam? Who's going to pay $64 for a candle? It's ridiculous. And £112, effectively for that advent calendar, you get 12 chocolates and 12 little messages. That's, you know, no
1: 12 messages from Meghan Markle.
0: She sells the business model for this ludicrous as ever company is this, you know, mundane domestic products at astronomical prices. Yeah. It's not going to take off. Let's move on. Rafe, you got the next nomination. Who is it?
2: So I'm nominating the increasingly deranged Green Party, who were able to turn their national conference into an international political crisis that has seen them become a pariah, even amongst other Green Parties in Europe. Quite well done, because they managed to get a lunatic fringe group to successfully pass a motion at the conference saying Zionism is racism, calling for a one-state solution called Palestine. And the reaction's been severe. You know, the leader of the party wasn't there for the votes, but we've seen the Green Parties in Europe distancing themselves. The Labour Party has basically said it will never work with the Green Party. Labour MPs have even reported the Green Party to the police and to the ECHR. The Americans are now thinking about taking action on all of this. And it just goes to show the Green Party is not the party we all remember from yesteryear. It's a nasty extreme party that has been taken over by the radical far left and by radical Islam. And this has become now a party that trumpets the same sorts of lines as the BNP in the 80s. In the 80s, the BNP said Zionism is racism. Yeah. And now we have that from the Green Party.
0: And Zionism is racism in itself is racist. So when the Green Party passed this motion, Steve, at their conference in Brighton over the weekend, they officially became a racist party.
3: Yeah.
0: We've got a clip before we get your thoughts, Steve. This is the deputy leader, Mohsin Ali. It dates back a bit, but this may indicate why the Greens are becoming so viciously anti-Israel. Watch this.
4: We will raise the voice of Gaza. We will raise the voice of Palestine. Allahu Akbar! Allahu
0: Akbar! Don't you enjoy seeing an environmentalist, you know, working for the future of the planet?
3: I've never seen someone so excited about recycling bins. I didn't get the whole thing, but I'm glad that they're on this. Yeah, this is just the end game of society, isn't it, where each side gets to accuse the other side of racism and just carry on. That's what all arguments are these days. The idea as well that it makes any difference. Well done, you've had yourself a vote. Oh, Israel's going to be like, oh, what, the Green Party voted for a thing. You've just wasted absolutely everyone's
0: time. But it makes a big difference to them. They officially, when they passed that motion, they became a racist party. They're officially a racist
3: party. But I think they already
0: were. By the way, the next motion was, should we, the Greens, provide Jewish members of the Green Party with protection to keep them safe if they want to go to a safe space or to the local synagogue. And they voted against that. They didn't want to keep Jewish members safe. I mean, these people are just Jew haters. It's extraordinary.
1: It's absolutely shocking. And this is the thing, that it's not just the Green Party. Many parties on the left, they try to claim that they stand for this kind of progressive politics, where they're anti-racism, they want everyone to be equal, everyone to be treated equally. And then when it actually comes down to it, they are probably worse than the right in terms of looking at someone and saying, yep, you're different to me, and actually judging someone based on who they are and what religion they follow.
0: I think Labour is almost as anti-Semitic as the Greens.
5: Of course, and they know that that is what will keep them in office. That's the most horrifying part of it. I mean, they are really far more left-wing than under Starmer, and we're starting to see the real-world consequences of it. You know, when you see the way that the settlement has enabled Israel to now stop sharing certain things between Mossad and now intelligence.

0: intelligence services. Dare I say also what happened with Iran and Fairford and the B2. Now the US has pulled out their B2 bombers from that base because of a string of different things. This is what happens when you've got anti-Semitism in the heart of government. Other Western countries that have a firmer hand don't want to put up with it.
1: And it's because Labour wants to win back the Muslim vote, right? They've lost the Muslim vote to the Green Party. But what they don't realise is the radical Islam is trying to take over the Green Party because they realised trying to go for these independent Muslim MPs hasn't got them enough MPs because there aren't enough of these radical Muslims. They need to get naive Westerners to vote with them. So they've taken over the Green Party so that idiotic people on the left can combine forces and together get more radical MPs elected.
2: And that's where they stand. So, Ellie, you've got the next nomination. Who is it?
3: So, I mean, this story would be absolutely hilarious if it wasn't so serious. And this is something that we've been talking about a lot. So there's this group called Apanjon, I think I've said that right. And it's basically an organisation that has been set up to convince asylum seekers how to get into the country by pretending that they're gay. So this included, as you can see here, these staged photos of them all wearing matching tops and kind of these elaborate necklaces, which are just
2: pink tops, that proves they're gay, doesn't it?
3: Ridiculous.
2: Definitive proof, they're wearing pink.
3: It's kind of insulting to gay people to start with as well, just saying that if you wear a pink top, that basically means that you're gay. But anyway, so this includes staged photos, fake supporting letters, and the Sun did this whole investigation into them, found out what they were doing, passed it on to the Home Office and the police. They go, oh my God, thank you so much. We didn't know this was happening. We're now going to be looking into it and making sure when we look through all the cases and when we're reviewing more cases, we think about this organisation. And I just thought when reading this, we've all been talking about this for ages. Everyone knows that this is happening. And this is in some way actually seen as a big revelation. And they also found something quite interesting that
2: they had their
3: meetings in Whitechapel where they kind of spoke about their strategy and how they're going to go about this. And as we know, Whitechapel is quite a big Bangladeshi area. And in terms of migrants coming here pretending they're gay, people from Bangladesh are actually the biggest group in terms of doing this. But being in Bangladesh, obviously being gay is actually criminal as well, so they're using this to their advantage. But luckily now the police have actually seized the kind of criminal gangs behind this. But I think that as well, this also just shows us that actually these criminal gangs behind all of this in terms of smuggling people into this country are making a hell of a lot of money.
0: Yeah, I mean, there's so many convenient loopholes, pardon the pun, but in this system, there's bathtub baptisms. As you say, I mean, there are so many instances where we've seen people who have claimed that they're gay, got through on that asylum claim, and then, you know, had a wife that then they've sexually assaulted or something. I can absolutely chart off to you a litany of these sort of things. So it is really an issue. We should probably just come down firmly and say, whatever your sexual orientation, I'm sorry, but we're a full country.
3: But like, as Rafe said, it was all of these migrants coming over and saying they were with the same guy. And we had it with this princess from the Middle East that loads of guys were saying they were with her as well. And I mean, surely people that are reviewing these claims can see that there's a pattern.
2: But why are they doing this? It's because they know we're a soft touch.
3: Exactly.
2: Those stupid Brits, just tell them you'll be persecuted back in your home country and Bob's your uncle, you can stay. They're stupid, these Brits, and we are stupid. Extract that from the equation. Just say, well, you're going to get persecuted when you go home. Tough luck. Off you go. Then we'd have a sensible system, wouldn't we? We've got to move on. Steve and Alan, you're going to get to the bottom of things. What are you proposing? Who are you nominating?
4: 20 local authorities are doing potty training courses. Now, I'm all for education for education's sake. And if they did one of these courses...
2: And how old do you have to be to go to these potty training classes?
4: I've not checked, but I...
2: No one younger than 21. 21 and over
4: it's
2: only.
4: It's a shame, otherwise I was going to go and brush up on my skills, because you always want to make sure you got top of your game. But what's ridiculous about this is, look, as a parent, this is one of the few things you have to do as a parent. The idea that people now think, oh, no, let's not worry about our kids not being able to wipe their own backsides. For centuries, we've had humans who could use the toilet, and for some reason, something's happening now where they tried it in York, and it worked. That's the hideous thing about this. In York, they had 11% of reception kids who couldn't use the toilet. Now it's down to 6%. That's still 6%.
2: They've still got 6% of kids in York
3: they
2: can't use the loo.
3: Yeah. Not being potty trained.
2: We've got a picture, exclusive picture of this. Have a look.
0: Oh, my God.
2: There it is. Oh, look, they're all potty trained. That's Andy Burnham announcing this.
4: The teacher should send them home all covered. If you can't teach your kids to wipe the backsides, then you shouldn't be cleaning
3: up. But as she said, it's always kind of been the norm that once you send your kids to school, they should be potty trained by that point. But I think, again, it's this whole debate of actually saying to schools that, no, it's their responsibility to look after your kid. Free breakfast clubs. People were talking about having them teach them how to brush their teeth.
0: Yes.
3: Kind of all of this stuff.
1: We've gone from being under Starmer, the nanny state, now we're the nappy state under Burnham. And of course, two teachers have to take away this child because of safeguarding, and it takes about an hour a day from teachers. I mean, think about the actual cost to education here.
3: This is the thing, though. When you talk to teachers now, they aren't just teachers. They don't just teach maths and English. They're actually raising
2: the child. They teach left-wing politics.
3: They're doing the safeguarding kind of thing.
0: Yeah, but Labour loves it.
3: Potty training now, and it's just that the quality of actual teaching will go down the more pressure we put on teachers to do the job of parents.
2: Well, it's going to struggle to go down even further, the quality of teaching. I mean, the problem with our teachers, this is why, we've got, despite everything that Labour have done to this country, we've got a Labour government who will probably win the next election because the left has successfully planted a load of half-wits into the teaching profession who brainwash generations of children.
3: That's why they want to bring down the voting age of 16 as well. Imagine how much worse the state of our country will get then.
4: Yeah, bringing up the age of toilet training to 16 as well, that's right.
2: Exactly right. Well, let's go to break, folks. Back in a minute.
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2: Welcome back to part two of Plank of the Week, and the next nomination goes to me. This is the story of a French migrant who repaid our hospitality here in this country by getting jailed for robbery and drug dealing. He has been allowed to stay because he goes to a leisure centre and keeps fit 6 days a week in the gym there. And this apparently is an indication of just how much he is integrated into British society.
1: Call me old-fashioned. I don't want migrant criminals getting fit and athletic and strong. If they all look like me, we'll be having a much more peaceful time with migrants, I think.
0: Oh, please.
1: But the point
4: they're
1: is...
4: They're all going down the gay bar later, though.
1: This is all about deterrence, right? And if the deterrent should be, if they know that they're going to be given strict treatment and get deported, they won't come over here and they won't commit crime. If they see this sort of light-touch authorities, of course, there's no incentive for them not to do what they do.
2: Leave the ECHR, but we need to get rid of all these mad left-wing judges who allow paedophiles to walk the streets, putting women and children in this country in danger. It's ridiculous.
0: Of course. I mean, they're like the left-wing cabal that's really running the country, if you think about it. Yeah. I mean, and honestly, Article 8 is the most exploited one, right to a family life. I mean, that is so sort of dubious as to what could fit into who. And that's how the chicken nugget story, which was so now ridiculously revered, came about.
2: The Albanian, wasn't it?
0: The Albanian said that
2: his son... It would be cruel to deport him because his son doesn't like Albanian chicken nuggets. And incredibly, that appeal succeeded. Do you see what I'm saying?
0: Yeah, and biometrics are not even taken from the illegal migrants. And so really what the immigration issue is the low quality of migrants that has been coming into Britain successively has actually contributed to all these problems we have. We should be a golden ticket country that is accepting only the best of the best. And that's just not happened.
1: But Kevin's right. We do have activist judges. We've had judges openly celebrating on social media when the Tories' Rwanda plan was blocked. Now, look, the independence of judges should be sacrosanct, but when you have clear evidence of activism, people who've been actually lawyers for refugees, then becoming judges and so forth, there should be an independent commission that looks into this and can strip somebody of being a judge.
2: Do you remember, Ellie, the judge, with a view to what Rafe's saying, who decided that Gazans, Palestinians, should be treated exactly the same as Ukrainians? We do allow Ukrainians fleeing genuine war to come and live here as refugees, quite rightly, in my view. But Palestinians, they're a different story altogether. This judge decided, and he had to be slapped down. Even the authorities just said, we can't have this. He actually, at a stroke, decided that every Palestinian should be allowed to come to Britain on the same basis that Ukrainians did. These are the kind of people who are running these courts.
3: Yeah, exactly. And they are activist judges, and that's a completely fair point to make. There might be some people who still act independently when they're at work, but I don't think that that's the majority anymore, unfortunately. And all of these cases do show that. And it gets to a situation where, actually, these judges probably have more power than Shabana Mahmood, for example. She has to actually step in when there's individual cases where she thinks, oh, my God, what the hell is happening here? But that is happening way too often. And I think, Samara, as you said, the chicken nugget story, we all kind of laughed at in the moment. But it's actually so ridiculous that was even able to happen. And sometimes I do stop and think, are these people actually just coming up with the most ridiculous reasons as to why they need to stay, to actually just take the mick up of us and look at us and say, actually, this is how much we can push the boundary?
2: No, I just think they know this stuff will work.
3: Yeah, it's because of these kind of organisations.
2: As for Shabana Mahmood, the alleged tough-talking, hard-as-nails Home Secretary, I mean, she made this speech at the Labour conference saying, hey, everybody, you know, I'm the Home Secretary, I'm dealing with the migrant crisis. The good news is I've opened new routes, new ways for Palestinian and Afghanistani women to come to the country. No, Shabana, that's not exactly what we're after. We want... don't want legal routes. We want no routes. You see what I mean? She's now finished as a Home Secretary because her party won't let her solve the crisis. I think the Tories are stymied because they don't know how to solve a crisis they caused, and Labour are stymied because they don't want to solve the migrant crisis. They like the idea of all these migrants coming, which means us, the people stuck in the middle, are screwed. And on that bombshell, let's go to the next nomination, and it's you, Samara. Who have you got?
0: Well, it's got to be the former Prince Andrew.
2: So you're getting all the royals today, aren't you?
0: Yeah,
2: all the, there he is.
0: So
2: looking good, Andy.
0: He came up in the news at the top of the week, kind of basically claiming that he was unfairly treated when the police stormed his house on Marsh Farm, where he was staying for his 66th birthday, took him in for questioning. It was all very dramatic. That photo that just flashed up on the screen will now go down in history, not for very good reasons. But he's basically taking the police to court, and the king stepped in and said, I'm not paying for you. So this is just another thing on the king's list of Andrew essentially causing havoc around him for no good reason. You know, you've lost the public, Andrew. Give it up. You know, even if you do win this case, you're not going to actually retrieve any sort of any parlour with how the public finds you.
2: Well, here's the deal, Steve. This is why the king is quite extraordinary, as Samara says. We learn one day that Andrew is trying to thwart this investigation. Mm. And, you know, what the king wants, and particularly Camilla, Queen Camilla, who's a tireless worker for women's safety, women's welfare, and what we all want, what the people of Britain want, what the people of America want, is justice for the victims of Prince, or the former Prince Andrew's best friend, Jeffrey Epstein. We want justice for them, those poor women who were trafficked around the world and sort of handed out to powerful men. And Andrew is now thwarting that investigation. And that's why the king immediately stepped in, because the king now basically funds his brother. He gives his brother the money he needs to subsist, exist. And the king said, you're not using my money to pay for this legal... He's playing legal games to thwart an investigation that will bring justice, hopefully, to the poor victims of Jeffrey Epstein. And this guy, Andrew, he's sunk low before, but this is his lowest point. Mm-hmm. The king, Camilla, William, they're furious.
4: This is, again, the modern problem. Everyone wants to be the victim. He sees himself as the victim in all this, so he's suing because poor old him, that picture was taken of him. But to be honest with what the king's done, you can't hypothecate money like that. I give you all this money, but you can't use that for your court case. Use your other money that you don't have. It will end, even if he does somehow have another bank account to spend from, it'll be replaced from the king's money. There's no two ways around it. It is effectively going to be funded, so the king will be both funding the case for the police and the case against them. It is an embarrassment. There is no way to get away from it, other than Andrew just disappearing for a while.
2: But I think, Ellie, what it is, I agree with that, Steve, but I think, you know, Andrew, this is a desperate ploy, legal manoeuvre by him in order to save his own backside at the expense of
3: There's no way of him saving his backside at any point now. As Samara said, the public absolutely hates him. No one's a massive fan of Prince Andrew. What does he actually gain from this, except him being
2: maybe,
3: hated
2: maybe
3: even
2: he
3: more
2: avoids
3: than he
2: prosecution.
3: Is.
2: That's what he's trying to gain, to avoid prosecution.
3: I don't think there's any way.
2: Well, yeah, but what he's trying to do. What he's gaining from it.
1: The police have been investigating for 8 months now, and it's been a very long time. No charges have been laid. He was arrested for allegedly misconduct in public office.
0: Yes.
1: But many experts don't think you can actually make that stick, because as a trade envoy, it's not really quite clear whether that is a public office, like being a policeman and so forth. So it may be that he actually doesn't get charged. It has been quite a long time right now. I would just remind Prince Andrew, he's the first royal to challenge the criminal system in this country since Charles I in 1649.
2: And
1: it didn't go too well for King Charles. He lost his head in the process.
2: Yeah, I wish we still beheaded.
0: Well, also, by the way, they're saying that they're not going to hand over the redacted Epstein files to help his case. So that's also going to.
3: But Andrew's living an absolutely miserable life at the moment.
0: No, according to Andrew Lowney,
2: it's
0: not.
2: Well, listen. This is another reason why he doesn't have to sweat. Remember this.
15: She described dancing with you, and you profusely sweating, and that she went on to have.
16: There's a slight problem with the sweating because I have a peculiar medical condition, which is that I don't sweat, or I didn't sweat at the time, and that was I didn't sweat at the time because I had suffered what I would describe as an overdose of adrenaline in the Falklands War.
2: Idiot, absolute idiot. There is, by the way, there is no such condition. He completely made that up. It's as absurd as it sounds. It really, really is. Let's move on. Rafe, you got the next nomination. Who are we talking about?
1: So, my nomination is the nefarious Tucker Carlson, who is an American broadcaster formerly from Fox News, who's very popular on the internet, and has become increasingly extreme in his views. He had a discussion with Sir Jacob Rees-Mogg, amongst other things. He said that Britain should not have entered World War II. Why not? Because, well, look around you. Look at modern Britain. Look at mass immigration. Mm. Look at radical Islam. That's because you went into World War II.
0: What?
1: It's such a crazy idea because, you know, up in 1981, Britain was 96% white. Yeah. That's 40 years after World War II. Right? Everything that's happened to this country has happened since the 1990s, particularly after Tony Blair. It's a 21st century phenomenon. Mm. The idea you can link today's problems to, you know, what happened in the 1940s is absolutely crazy. Mm. But it would also... And, of course, Australia and Canada have the same issues. They weren't affected by World War II at all. But what he's saying is... Britain should have stayed out for its own reasons. Let Hitler conquer Europe, kill Jews for 10, 20, 30 years, enslave the Slavs, have the French living under the Nazi jackboots.
2: Sorted. Exactly right. I mean, how would he like it? You know, America's not looking too hot at the moment. How would you like it, Tucker, if, you know, Russia came over and took over America?
0: And Tucker would love that.
2: Actually, he would like it, wouldn't he?
0: Yeah.
2: All right, China, let's try that. Well, here is Mr. Carlson suggesting that the UK would be better off under Adolf Hitler.
17: It was the classic good versus evil.
18: Has the UK benefited from it?
17: We did the right thing.
18: Is it a better country than it was?
17: To have defeated Hitler, yes.
18: So the UK is a better country now. It's a healthier country now.
17: Otherwise, we'll be speaking German.
18: Who cares? But there are a lot of people in Britain who can't speak English.
2: I'll tell you something, right? I'm thinking of Charles Spencer, and I'm looking at Tucker Carlson there, and this is one of my many blind prejudices. Never trust a man with a high voice. Am I right, Samara?
0: Yeah, he's got that crazy, that ludicrous...
19: You'd be a better priest, right? Be a better priest, right?
0: Yeah, he's such an idiot, honestly. Like, I
2: used to like him, but he's gone mad.
0: He has gone mad. I mean, he said that algebra was invented by the Jews as some conspiracy theory. I mean, he's really lost it, and unfortunately, that's what happens when you go full internet. And I just bring back old
3: Tucker. He's just saying the more and more extreme things.
0: Yeah.
3: It's his audience. He has got a very, very big audience, but everything that he says is just conspiracy theory.
1: But that's why he's so dangerous, because he doesn't actually believe any of this. So if people go to my ex account, Rafe Hadelmanku, I've put a video there from years ago of Tucker Carlson saying it is odious and wrong to say that America should not have gone into World War II. He's actually got footage of him saying we should have gone into World War II. When he was on Fox News, he was all Team Trump. Oh, the election was stolen.
2: Yeah, he was.
1: Then,
2: wasn't
1: of course,
2: he?
1: the emails were released saying in private he thought Trump was demonic. He
2: an
1: hated
2: idiot.
1: Him,
2: thought
1: and
2: an
1: he
2: idiot.
1: Said the election was a conspiracy theory to say that it was stolen. What he says in public and private are two very different things.
2: Absolutely,
3: people like that are very, very dangerous, though. And I thought the whole interview with Jacob Rees-Mogg was very interesting, because I can imagine Tucker saw a clip of Jacob Rees-Mogg and probably thought, "Oh, who's this kind of posh English guy? I bet he isn't that, you know, educated when it comes to things. I'm much better than him." And he sat down, and Jacob Rees-Mogg just sat there and just looked at him like he was an absolute idiot. And I thought it was fantastic.
2: Here he is. Here's Tucker. I think it's in the same interview, claiming that, this isn't true. He says that Russia has a larger economy than the UK. So make of this what you will.
18: Still doesn't explain why Russia would want to pick a fight with Britain. It's got a much larger economy than Britain's, by, I think,
17: It hasn't got a larger economy than Britain's. It's got a smaller economy than Britain's.
18: It's one measure.
17: Russia is an economic failure.
2: Yeah, that's, to use the vernacular expression, that is Jacob Rees-Mogg tying Tucker Carlson up for arse paper. Let's go to break.
5: Straight talking and straight to the point. This is Talk.
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2: Welcome back to part three of Plank of the Week. I'm your host, Kevin O'Sullivan. What a panel we've got this week. And next up with the newest nomination, it's Ellie Hodges. Who have you got?
3: So this is actually a really heartbreaking story, and it's from Glasgow, when a 26-year-old woman actually arrived at a Glasgow homeless charity, and she was actually 34 weeks pregnant at the time, and she was at the shelter after reportedly fleeing an abusive relationship in London. And the woman was taken to the council offices and spent several hours then being assessed, and was then actually sent back to the shelter, not given a home. And the charity says that it was told that she would not be accommodated, and alleges that a council worker said an unborn child does not have rights, which is absolutely shocking in the first place. And then when you compare it to the amount of asylum seekers that registered in Glasgow cities at the end of June 2026. 3,938 asylum seekers.
2: It's the biggest migrant venue in all of Britain.
3: Exactly, the highest in all of Britain. And I just think that it's so unfair that a British woman has turned up 34 weeks pregnant after fleeing an abusive relationship and has basically been told, sorry, no, you're not vulnerable enough. Turned away.
2: It's not about the unborn child, it's about her rights,
3: yeah,
2: isn't it?
3: Yeah, and she actually spent the night on a mattress on the floor.
2: So, yeah, I mean, this is it, Steve, isn't it? You know, like, this is classic, you know, of British citizens being treated as second-class citizens. Yeah. Migrants come first. You know, the authorities always deny this, but we get these stories time and time again. Migrants first, Brits second. It's outrageous.
18: What she needed to do was claim that her unborn child had recently joined a gym.
2: And was gay.
18: Of course, yeah, regularly frequents that
2: bar. Was destined to be gay.
18: Probably a pink T-shirt in there now. Because, look, it's about playing the system. She turns up honestly trying to use the system, and people playing it are put in front of her in the system. That's the biggest thing that we need to look at. It's a terrible thing.
1: Well, look, we spend £8 billion a year on the asylum system. Think what we could do for housing on that. But even worse, there are 15% of our social housing is taken up by people who were born abroad. That's 800,000 homes with foreign-born people living in them. The waiting list for houses for white British people is only 1 million. Mm. So you could actually clear off the waiting list almost entirely if it was just given to British people.
2: Yeah. Do you know what, Samara? I sort of based my show on Talk yesterday. Drive time, 5 times a week, 4 to 7pm. Powerhouse broadcasting. Can't recommend it highly enough. But I based the show on the fact that these two, the two mainstream parties, the uni party, as they call the Tories and Labour, They're acting as if the both of them are acting as if the migrant crisis doesn't really exist, and if it does, it's way down the schedule, way down the agenda. It is statistically a fact that it is the issue that concerns British people the most. These two parties won't talk about it. We get stories like this day in, day out. We get these mad stories of people who are allowed to stay when they should be deported. This week alone, the last 3 days, 1,191 migrants crossed the Channel illegally in small boats and dinghies. This crisis is escalating. It's getting worse and worse and worse. What do we get from Kemi and the Tories? Oh, don't really want to talk about this because it's our fault. What do we get from Burnham? Numbers are coming down. A, they're not. And B, we don't want numbers to come down. We want numbers to completely cease to exist. We don't want anybody coming across. These two parties are gaslighting us.
0: No, you're completely right. And they're using this sort of Orwellian type of language by, I mean, it's pretty dark and insidious now what Labour's doing. They go, every time they get asked about it, well, the numbers are going down.
2: Yeah, that's
0: the numbers are down. Net migration's down. Boat crossings are down. Well, actually, if you really look into the number of deportations that Shabana Mahmood has actually done, it's about 3% of what has come across the channel.
2: And we gave each one of them about $3,500 to go. We gave them
0: precisely
2: a load of money.
0: And when you look at what Labour's been doing, they've been raiding nail bars and different very easy targets for them to go and take some probably poor Vietnamese or Chinese women that have been working there and deport them. So they're going for the easy things, and it's all optics for them. It's not about what they're actually doing to clean out the country of the illegal migrants that have really been embedded now. And you're right, it's just not a top ticket issue, even though if you knock on any door in this country, it would be one of the first things that would come up.
3: But the thing is as well is that naturally the British people are actually quite tolerant. They are quite caring and compassionate. But when you hear these stories, I think that actually the public are fed up with the inconsistency and things just not being fair. And when they're pushed to the back of the queue time and time again, they are going to get frustrated and they're going to get angry.
2: I don't think the Brits are all that compassionate anymore about migrants.
3: No, they're not.
2: We've had enough. We're sick of it. We're fed up. We want it stopped. We want it to end. And these politicians don't seem to understand that. You've got old Burnham, saying, oh, bus fares are down. £2, great. And I'm going to completely reform the social care system. Well, all right, but we didn't ask you to do that. Nobody's talking about this. Why don't you solve the real crisis that we want solved, the migrant crisis? Honestly, it's ridiculous. I think Kemi Badenoch, the Tory leader, she's just made a speech at the sparsely attended Tory conference, barely mentioned the migrant crisis. She stood up and said, our party, my party, you vote me in, I promise you I will stop the boats. I will solve the crisis. I promise you I will do that. That's a vote winner. That's a vote winner.
0: Is it because Rishi Sunak ran on it, stop the boats was his whole campaign, and no one can trust the Conservatives?
2: Well, yeah, but not by the time he went to the people, because he went to the people because he knew he was going to have to start letting prisoners out. So he thought, sod this, I'm out of here. Right, shall we move on? It's Steve and Alan, you got the next nomination. Who is it?
4: I'm nominating Tanya Langston, because she was someone who worked from home and she was asked by her employer to attend a meeting in person. So she did obviously what everyone would do, call the police.
2: Yeah, 999, it's an emergency.
4: And reported them for stalking, which I don't understand what stalking is then. I thought stalking was when the stalker comes to you, but she had a theory. So she worked for Historic England. Hysteric England, am I right? Where just because she was, basically, we'll cut to the chase. What had happened was she wasn't very good at her job. She'd made a few whoopsies. They did some disciplinary action. Next thing you know, eventually, she didn't pull her weight at all. She gets fired. And then she decides that she's just been bullied for ages. And it's always the go-to, isn't it? As soon as you are not good at anything, you claim bullying, stalking. She did some weird stuff as well, where she was sending messages to the head of finance, weird pictures on some messaging thing, and then deleting text straight away afterwards. And he said, don't do that. It's weird. And instead of being like, all right, stop, she said, you're not my friend or barely a colleague. I'll do whatever. And because of that, then got fired. Next thing you know, she's... And look, if you think being told you're not good at your job is bullying, you are doomed to be terrible forever and you're dragging society down.
2: Rafe, do you think that this country, this benighted, balmy country, will one day realise that working from home is a disaster. It's a cultural disaster, it's a social disaster, it's a commercial disaster. You know, people say, oh, people are more productive when they work at home. What a load of crap. No, they're not. They're watching Netflix. It's a catastrophe working from
1: home. Well, we know that because they always take off a Monday and a Friday. It's never a Wednesday that they take off, is it? But this just makes, this woman was so incompetent, it just makes the case for AI all the more compelling, actually.
0: Yes.
1: She's obviously got a couple of screws loose, but the thing that gets me is that this woman, her claims were so vexatious, the judge has dismissed them outright. There should be penalties for the time wasted, the court's time, the employer's time, the money involved for taxpayers. There need to be penalties.
2: Yeah, facile legal... bids are, that should be stopped, you're right. That's ridiculous, absolutely ridiculous. But it's what happens when you let people work at home. It's got to stop, it really has. I mean, it's a throwback, isn't it, to the COVID crisis.
4: But it's not just working home, it's the HR that's the problem, isn't it? The idea that there's someone you can go and tattle tales on and they don't worry whether
2: you're... I won't hear a word against HR. We have a very good HR department in this building. Let's move on.
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2: Welcome back. This is the final section of this outstanding edition of Plank of the Week. I'm Kevin O'Sullivan, your host. Samara Gill, Rafe Heidel-Manku, Ellie Hodges and Steve N. Allen are the brilliant panel. And it's my nomination now. This is the last nomination. And I think it's a good one. I would say that, wouldn't I? It's Hampshire Police. The weekend just gone. There they all are, standing in a row with their high-vis jackets. Probably queuing for tea or something, tea break there. But seriously, that's on Sunday night, word went round, and it was accurate, that one of these mega dinghies was heading for Gosport, for Portsmouth, in Hampshire, from Normandy. This is a long voyage, takes about 5-6 hours if you're lucky. 149 illegal foreigners on board. And the locals in Gosport, which is a port near Portsmouth, are fed up with this. They're sick of this. They're sick of Gosport being the reception area for these new mega dinghies. So they staged a demonstration, a protest. And these were not masked men in balaclavas or, you know, dressed in black. They were local people, not masked, protesting about their town becoming the reception area for illegal migrants coming from Normandy. But eventually about 300 gathered. But when only 10 had gathered, the Hampshire police issued a dispersal order. Now, a dispersal order is a very draconian measure taken by cops in situations of extreme social unrest. So it allows them to arrest anyone who leaves their house, anyone they like. It's martial law, basically. They can, if you're on the streets, they can arrest you. So this is a very draconian measure. They took it out after 10 people gathered. 290 more came along. Meanwhile, you've got this bizarre scene where four brand new coaches arrive. We've seen this is the new face of the migrant crisis. These brand new coaches. Why do they need four coaches for 149 people? I don't know. They are escorted by about 20 police cars, flashing blue lights, about 20 motorbikes. There's also four ambulances, various subsidiary vehicles. This massive convoy. There they go. This is in the day. Then snakes its way across the south coast, 132 miles to Dover, where the migrants can be processed. It is estimated that we've seen two of these now, that one of these convoys costs about £100,000. Now, why do they have to be treated like visiting dignitaries? Once again, Samara, it comes back to the way these criminals are treated. We treat them like VIPs, like they're the President of the United States of America. What they've done is they've just broken our laws. They've just broken into Britain illegally. And we spend £100,000 VIP transporting them to Dover. And we don't need a dispersal order to stop people exercising their legitimate legal right to protest. One of the police chiefs said, the thing is, all these protesters, you know, we're not able to attend to, 999 emergency because 200 cops had to come from seven different areas. Well, suck it up. Suck it up. That, you know, that's your job. People are allowed to protest. Ridiculously over the top, both in terms of this dispersal order and also this ludicrous convoy. What on earth is going on?
0: I mean, it is so over the top, and I'm sure they're all getting on their new iPhones and telling their friends back in Calais how fantastic it is and how they basically get an escort to their four-star hotel and their three meals. But it's interesting how draconian our government really can get when they want to be. I mean, just today, we have people who are openly anti-Zionist marching on the streets for October the 7th, and you're not going to see those type of measures put forward. You're not going to see any of that. I mean, I've been to countless protests where they're calling for death to all Jewish people, and I don't see that amount of police enforcement nearby. So it's pretty ridiculous, the two-tier approach that we're seeing blatantly played out on the streets here.
2: Yeah, Ellie, my point about these October the 7th marches, these are pro-Palestinian anti-Semites, they're Jew haters, they're celebrating the anniversary of the worst slaughter of Jews since the Holocaust 3 years ago, October the 7th. What concerned me, I'm thinking, hang on, so the police got a dispersal order for local residents in Gosport protesting about the migrant crisis, but they didn't get a dispersal order against these Jew-hating anti-Semites marching to celebrate the massacre of 1,200 innocent Israelis. I've always said this. I've been to these demonstrations to take a look. And the police are almost blatantly pro-Palestine, anti-Israel.
3: Again, it's the complete inconsistency. And I have to think, what type of people think it's appropriate to go on a protest against Israel on October the 7th.
2: Anti-Semites.
3: I would say that is quite literally anti-Semitic.
2: That's the kind of people they are.
3: Exactly. They can literally protest against Israel on any other day. Those that are coming out on October the 7th and deeming it appropriate, and some of the language, as Samara says, that we have seen being used at these kind of protests is not exactly the best towards Jewish people in this country. And if I was Jewish and I walked out of my house today and I walked into one of these protests, I would be petrified. I would be scared that these kind of people are in my country and the police don't seem to be doing anything about it. And I do think that those types of people that are out protesting today on October the 7th are much more dangerous than the type of people that are protesting.
2: Well, it's two-tier policing, isn't it, Rafe? I mean, in all its lack of glory.
1: Yeah, and it's, you know, just go back to Gosport, it's so perverse. You know, hundreds of years ago, if you lived in a coastal town and you saw 150 people coming in a boat towards you, rough
2: fought
1: men...
2: You open fire.
1: With rapists and murderers and extremists, you'd ring the church bells and the community would get together to repel them. We don't do that today because we're supposed to have the police and the army to intercede on our behalf. Yeah. And it's an indictment that people now in England feel they have to take it upon themselves to defend their local town because the police are giving escorts to the very invaders that in the old days you would have blasted out of the water.
2: Absolutely right. Two-tier policing there, so Hampshire Police. Very strong nomination by me. Very strong nominations all the way through the show. It's time now for me to choose the winner, or is it the loser? I can never make up my mind. Well, this person is definitely a loser, but she's winning today. She is Meghan Markle for her £112. Was it $148? I think it is.
3: Yep.
2: Advent calendar. We're thinking of buying it for next week, which will probably, so we can show it to you all, which will probably be the only sale she makes. If you're thinking of buying this advent calendar, folks, then you need to sort of recalibrate your approach to life, really, and to stop being conned. So, for your latest ludicrously expensive mundane product, your advent calendar, your £112, $148 advent calendar. Meghan Markle, the Duchess of Sussex, you are Plank of the Week. Congratulations. And on that bombshell, a big thanks to the panel, Samara Gill, Rafe Idle-Makou, Ellie Hodges and Steve N. Allen. I have been your host, Kevin O'Sullivan. You've been an amazing audience. Hope to see you next week for another edition of Plank of the Week. Stay cool now.
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13: 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I promise you. 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
16: Brand new for 2026. It's going to be the only way to start your day. It's the home of common sense. It's where the nation can come to speak about the day's news. It's the Jeremy Carl Breakfast Show. You know who you are. You get up, you graft, you work hard. I'm here for you. We want to hear your side. I promise you one thing. 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
13: And good morning. Yes, welcome. It's a Monday morning, the 12th of October. Welcome to a fairly autumnal Monday morning. Ian Collins in for Jeremy Kyle. Coming up, ministers are paying out sickness benefits to almost 2 million people without having any sense on whether or not they qualify. Now, we keep seeing stories of this nature. What the heck is going on? Time and time again, it seems that governments literally have zero handle on this. You're not even required to check in, and nobody phones you up to see if you're still on the sick. Details to come. We'll also talk the battle for diesel intensifying. Former PM Boris Johnson has criticised Trump for negotiating with Putin. He's called it rather sickening. You know, some people, some Brits, are still very much Team Putin, believe it or not. Full details on the way after the news at 6.
17: Talk. News. Update. On the hour. Headlines.
7: Ministers are paying out sickness benefit to almost 2 million people without knowing whether they still qualify. It could amount to billions of pounds a year. A Times investigation reveals that more than two-thirds of claimants who should be reassessed have yet to be seen. It's not known how many would no longer qualify for payments. Daisy Eastlake is a political reporter at The Times.
9: People are ending up stuck on benefits that is not good for them or for their life, or that sometimes they don't have too much choice in getting off of. There are just lots of perverse incentives and problems in the system that mean that these people are left stuck in a life that they could have a much more fulfilled version of.
7: Meanwhile, Nigel Farage says he'd scrap Britain's asylum system and deport 90,000 people straight away if reform wins power. He also wants to stop asylum appeals and review claims approved over the last 5 years. Now, hopes of a possible deal between Russia and Ukraine to pause attacks on energy infrastructure appear in doubt. Just hours after Donald Trump claimed on social media that both countries had agreed the deal, President Zelensky accused Moscow of attacking a plant in Kharkiv. Ukrainian MP Kira Rudik says they need proper confirmation from the Kremlin.
18: I have been in touch with some of my military friends who are right now serving in the army, and they didn't hear anything from the commandant just yet. So I think we will have to wait for something a little bit better than a post on a social network.
7: Elsewhere, one person has been killed and 11 injured in the latest attack on the international airport in the Saudi capital Riyadh. A strike by Yemen's Houthis at the same location a day earlier left 13 dead and more than 300 wounded. The Iranian-backed rebels have warned airlines and passengers against using Saudi Arabian airports and airspace. An AI-powered road safety tool helped to spot nearly 19,000 driving offences in just 2 weeks in the West Midlands. The majority of violations related to not wearing a seatbelt, while others included using a mobile phone behind the wheel. That's the latest. I'm Charlie Pritchard.
17: Talk. 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
17: 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This is Talk. This is Talk Breakfast. Truth and justice for all.
13: Truth and justice indeed. Good morning. Welcome, everybody. It is Talk Breakfast. Jeremy Kyle's away just for one day. He's back tomorrow at Ian Collins for this morning. Coming up, as we mentioned just before the news, ministers. But why do we seem to see this story every single week? This is an exclusive front page of the Times this morning. Ministers are paying sickness benefit to almost 2 million people. Just let that settle. 2 million people without ever knowing whether they still qualify for the sickness benefit. Has anyone in government ever got a handle on this? Is this job just too big? Also this morning, that battle for diesel intensifies. America says, yeah, we got it solved. They haven't really, by the way. I mean, what Putin is giving America is like something like one day's worth of diesel or something. Boris Johnson has waded into this, criticising Trump for negotiating with Putin. He's called it sickening. He might be sort of right, but there are, and answer me this if you can, there are still some Brits out there who curiously side with Russia over this whole Ukraine-Russia thing. What is it about the human rights-busting, murderous dictator that some people quite like?
15: details on that. Andy Burnham rushing to abolish photo ID for elections. The Tories introduced this, of course. He wants to scrap it. The smart money says he's on manoeuvres. Is he gearing up for the ballot box sooner than we think? Reform announcing they will essentially abolish the asylum system if they win the election for an entire parliamentary term, just to kind of reset things. And here's a question. What is a great day out? Princess Kate took mini Princess Charlotte on the tube for a little experience of normality. Apparently the 11-year-old had the best time ever. That's probably the first and last time she'll go on a tube until about 2052, when she opens a new line. Her first and last experience, maybe, but what is a great day out? And a cheap one as well. Oh, and also the cost of a roast dinner has gone through the flipping roof. What is happening? Details to come. Everything you need to know, you can get in touch this way, 0344 499 1000. Leave a voice note there as well on any of this stuff and whatever else you want to sling into the mix too. And of course, you can message 87222. Poppy Coburn is with us, assistant comment editor at The Telegraph. Good morning.
4: Good morning.
15: You were saying when we came in, by the way, weirdo alert coming up. You were saying that you...
4: Not me, to be clear.
15: I know.
4: Well, not me.
15: We will call each other this. That you don't like the dark mornings.
4: No. Yes. I think me and everyone else in the country, when I was getting, when I was coming into the studio this morning, I remember a couple of weeks ago and I saw this beautiful sunrise as I was coming in. And I just thought, wow, you know what? London, for all of its faults, can really be gorgeous. This morning, I saw some rats going around in the dark.
15: Did you?
4: Very unpleasant.
15: You went from sunrise to rat.
4: Yeah.
15: Yeah, I mean, rattage is not

0: work and it's dark. It just feels terrible. It makes you feel so tired.
1: Those Scandinavian, you know, places in like parts of northern Norway where it's kind of only light for about 12 minutes a day. Bring it on. I mean, that's fantastic.
0: You might be the only person that could actually withstand that. You and the vampires.
1: Got vampirical properties, apparently.
0: You're not telling us.
1: There is something going on. But I just think it's a waste of time for it to be light if it's not going to be warm. That's kind of my thing.
0: Well, we've had enough warmth this year.
1: We've had
0: a sudden drop in temperature has felt very unpleasant to me.
1: Do you know what? The worst thing that could ever happen in terms of weather, and it does happen quite a bit, sun on Christmas Day. I don't want that malarkey.
0: Really?
1: No!
0: Because you're going to be inside all day.
1: We're going to be inside and you want it to feel crisp and winter. And
0: when was the last time we had a white Christmas? I don't ever remember having one.
1: I'm 3 years older than you, so I've got, you know, greater... not even funny. I've got greater memories, but longer memories, but I don't remember a white Christmas, so...
0: It must have been before our time.
1: It must
0: Both
1: have been.
0: Of our time.
1: Was it? Somebody's probably going to tell us that actually it happened in 2013.
0: It doesn't count if it's one snowflake.
1: One snowflake or whatever, and we've got enough snowflakes in this country. what are we talking about here? I mean, we've got the serious stuff, obviously, Poppy. I was talking about the. Sorry to mention the Times. You're from the Telegraph, of course. but front page. It's an interesting one. This headline: almost 2 million on sickness benefits may not qualify, but no one's checking on them.
0: Mm-hmm.
1: Now, I'm sure, like you, we seem to see a sort of recurrence of this headline or variance of this headline almost on a weekly basis. How many people? I mean, there's one stat out there of the amount of towns where over half of the adult population are on some kind of benefits.
0: Mm-hmm.
1: Now, if you need help, this is not an argument about complaining about people who need help with benefits. It is an argument about what the hell has gone wrong with a first world economy when half of the population, and in some cases it's significantly more than half, are needing benefits just to function.
0: I think this is another long legacy of the COVID lockdowns as well. So one of the things that changed was we stopped doing in-person interviews, particularly for personal independence payment, which is the one that's absolutely shot up in the number of people claiming it, particularly young people claiming personal independence payments as soon as they're leaving their mandatory time at school. Well, they haven't fixed it. You know, you would think that they would go back to doing in-person assessments, but apparently it's too expensive.
1: COVID was like 100 years ago now, wasn't it?
0: Well, they've had plenty of time to do it. And this is, I think, the problem with many things that's gone wrong in our government. It's short-termism. Because they say that it costs too much money to go back to doing in-person assessments.
1: Yep.
0: The problem is if someone can get pit by just reading off a script online, which we know some people do, they literally print some outside, here are the keywords that you need to use, here's the diagnostic criteria. You're sat there in front of someone that's got, like, God knows how many appointments every day, you probably will get approved because the appeals process is very difficult and takes a lot of time for the government.
1: Yeah.
0: So suddenly, that cost-saving exercise, in 5 years' time, you've got billions and billions of pounds that are being spent extra on people that probably don't actually need that money.
1: Yeah.
0: That is the problem.
1: Listen to this. More than two-thirds of claimants who should be reassessed have not been seen. The average wait is more than 2 years. And are you ready for this one? One person was waiting and has been waiting for 16 years to be assessed. I mean, that's almost back to the previous Labour government, isn't it?
0: The problem is that what previous governments have done with personal independence payment is they've now created an expectation that it's not just for the people who really, really need it, people who cannot function in society without it, but it's a supplemental payment for everyone else. And I think that doesn't work, because at the moment in this country, this is a great stat, we've got a higher rate of disability than Ukrainians right now who are fighting a war against Russia. We also have a higher rate of disability than we did in the immediate aftermath of World War I and World War II.
1: And of course, disability, we're talking about a lot of mental health conditions.
0: Yes.
1: Now, if ever there was something that you might think would en masse bring on some mental health issues, it would be a flipping war and the thought of a bomb landing in your living room on a daily basis. You might think that would be perhaps fueling that issue, but apparently not.
0: I think there needs to be a national conversation, though, about when do you actually get access to public funds?
1: Yeah.
0: Because I think it's not as easy as just saying these conditions don't get it. There's a spectrum. I mean, you can use anxiety. There will be some people who have really, really, really crippling anxiety to such an extent they can't leave their house. That will be quite a small segment of the population.
1: Yeah.
0: There will be many other people who may struggle with some anxiety, struggle with panic attacks, partly because they're maybe not living a lifestyle that's working for them, and it's

0: making them unhappy. Where do you draw the line?
1: The problem with anxiety, I heard a psychologist trying to sort of describe the problem from another angle on this recently. And if you've got anxiety, you don't know what anyone else's anxiety feels like. So your anxiety is as bad as it can get, almost. Because it feels like that to you. It's no use somebody... It's not as if you've got a cut in your leg, you can show somebody...
0: Exactly. And this is the...
1: Something worse.
0: But it's also... It's a societal attitude. Like, when I was a teenager, I used to have terrible anxiety. You wouldn't believe it now, but I had terrible, terrible anxiety. Really, really bad. I used to have panic attacks all the time. I just really found it very difficult to, you know, sometimes get up and go to school. But I did, every day. My mum would get me up, go to school, it'll make you feel better. Don't sit in your room, it'll make you feel unhappy. For a lot of people, that's not happening anymore. Yeah. And that is a problem, because then you can never grow up, you can never move beyond your condition. Obviously, for serious mental health conditions, you want to give people support. But there has to be some kind of changing understanding about how we talk about mental health in this country has adapted in the last 10 years. And not every single person who now identifies with having ADHD or depression or anxiety can get access to public funds, because otherwise we will bankrupt ourselves.
1: It's... beyond almost explanation. No ministers come out and they will, you can almost hear on the daily rounds, if they're challenged with this story, they will wheel out some statistics of how they're getting more people off this. They've got their new Get Back to Work program. There's a new initiative to help those with a mental health crisis. You know, there will be all these answers to it, but there never really is an answer. There's never really an answer to any of this. And it's almost, I mean, the mental health thing has kind of come out of nowhere.
0: Well, it was the change that the Conservative government made, which they had parity of esteem. So they made it that you have to treat every mental health condition with the same seriousness that you would treat a physical condition, which is what I think has happened with the sickness benefits. A lot of people in the public will still think, when politicians talk about cutting disability, they're saying, what, you mean my neighbour in a wheelchair, you're going to cut her benefits? No, actually, it's going to be more difficult than that.
1: Yes.
0: It's going to involve going after this parity of esteem and how that's exploded. Part of it is also we've got an ageing population. You know, the number of people that are paying into the tax system, the ratio of dependents, has increased quite significantly, and that is another problem.
1: But again, to that individual, I mean, you describe your experience of school, and that's not uncommon. And you went with parental push and help, you got through it and you went to school. But for some, their condition is as bad as it gets, because it's their condition.
0: I've got anxiety. If people cannot go to work, if they genuinely cannot go to work, of course they should get money.
1: Of course.
0: It's these supplemental costs that I think some people are going to say, hang on, does that actually make sense?
1: Here's a point, back to where we started, Poppy. Last White Christmas. Mm. When do you think it was?
0: Well, it's definitely not in my lifetime. You say it's not in your lifetime. So I'm going to say the Victorian era?
1: That's right, 1891. It was 2023.
0: What?
1: Yes.
0: Where?
1: When 11% of weather stations recorded snow falling, though no snow settled on the ground.
0: Oh, that doesn't count. That's a couple of snowflakes and near the Arctic Circle.
1: But you can't have that song belching out, I'm dreaming of a white Christmas. You can't have that going, because it doesn't count, really.
0: Well, the problem is I'm a southerner, so we don't really get that much say.
1: Well, they define white Christmas as just a single snowflake falling anywhere in the UK during the 24 hours of the 25th of December.
0: When was the last time we got blanketed in snow?
1: A couple of years ago, there was a February, wasn't it? February is a bit of a snow time for us, isn't it?
0: I remember, was it the Beast from the East? That was great snow. That was really great.
1: 2010, apparently. Classic winter wonderland with snow actually landing on the ground. The last widespread white Christmas in the UK was in 2010. During that year, snow was recorded on the ground at 83% of weather stations. I have no memory of that.
0: I have no memory of that either. We must have been on the unlucky ones.
1: I think Christian, our producer, is making this stuff up. He's just feeding us lines to read out. It's just like whatever's in his head at the moment. He's gone mad. 2010, apparently. I didn't know this. This one comes in from Mags, who says, morning Ian and Poppy, who wants sun on Christmas Day when you're watching It's a Wonderful Life on telly or The Muppets Christmas Carol? We want snow, says Mags.
0: We do want snow. That, you know, that is completely true. Whenever there's a day that I know I don't have to go do anything, I'm like, let it rain. Let's have a nice thunderstorm. So I can put my feet up, put some warm socks on, and, like, watch everyone outside my window having to go in. I'm like, ha-ha,
1: and at the moment, it's been doing that weird thing, like chilly more. It's about sort of, I don't know, 7-8 degrees out there at the moment, on average, around the UK. throughout the course of the day, today, in certain parts, it'll get up to about 16, 17, and the sun will be out.
0: Yeah.
1: And it's like, go away, son, you beast. Disappear.
0: No, don't say this. Please don't
1: go
0: say
1: this. Go back from whence thou
0: came. Do you remember
1: came?
0: The beginning of the year when it just... It was just raining.
1: It rained forever.
0: Every
1: didn't it?
0: Day.
1: It was killing me.
0: There was
1: I
0: one
1: agree.
0: Part of the country where it was raining. I think it was for like 70 days or something.
1: Yes.
0: It's like a biblical trial.
1: It was absolutely horrendous. I couldn't walk the dog without having to stick the dog in a bath just every single time you'd gone around the
0: block.
1: I don't
0: want the rain back.
1: I don't want the rain back, but the crisp mornings are great. The other thing that's really irksome when it comes to the weather is back to that sun issue, is when it's a bit of a dull day all day. And then for some reason, about 6:30, the sun comes out. It's like, what, God?
0: Just
1: God,
0: for one
1: what
0: last
1: are you
0: goodbye.
1: What are you doing up there? What's the sun's no use at 5:30 in the afternoon? What am I going to put my trunks on and lay in the garden? It's ridiculous.
0: Well, I think, I'm not really sure I understand this heat without something that you've got going on. If you go to a country where it's kind of a bit tropical and stormy,
1: yes.
0: I went on a work trip to Singapore, and it's not very pleasant. So the sun's not out for a lot of the time. It's behind these grey clouds. But it's 45 degrees or
1: yeah,
0: something.
1: I don't want to know. If it's
0: really
1: 45
0: not
1: degrees,
0: very
1: it's got to be
0: nice.
1: It's got to be loads of sunshine.
0: It's got to be sunshine and warm.
1: Yes, I don't want sunshine monkeying around at like late afternoon when it's of no use to anyone, when it's poured out all day or it's been freezing. That's rubbish. It's not even warm sun
0: stolen
1: necessarily.
0: Valor.
1: You can't, you try to drive in the car and you've got these beams of sunlight taking your pupils out as you just nip to the store. Whatever. It's interesting at the moment because we are told after that really hot summer that we were going to have a very bad winter.
0: Mm-hmm.
1: But there's no evidence of that at the moment.
0: No.
1: None whatsoever. What is, in fact, we'll come to what is a great day out in a moment. Can I just play you this Alan Milburn clip? This is Alan Milburn, work versus benefits, which we're talking about this morning, reference that splash on the Times this morning. Almost 2 million on sickness benefits may not qualify, but no one's actually interviewing these people to ask. Here's what Alan Milburn, he's, of course, former health secretary and leading a major review into Britain's youth job crisis. Here he is.
2: What is shameful, to use your word, is that, as we've uncovered in the course of this review, for every £25 that we spend keeping young people on benefits, we spend only £1 helping them get into work through employment support.
3: So the taxpayer is spending 25 times as much
2: 25
3: money.
2: 25 quid. 25 times as much, exactly right.
3: On benefits for young people.
2: Correct.
3: Than helping them get the skills they need to get into work.
2: Correct.
1: Wow.
0: Yeah.
1: So it's all upside down, it's just madness, right?
0: Well, let's also remember that the Melbourne Review has been kicked back into the long grass again, as with almost everything else that Andy Burnham has been doing.
1: Why do they kick it into the long grass? Why don't they say this is a national emergency?
0: Well, the theory is that Burnham's big line a couple of weeks ago about how he's not going to do an early election might be a porky pie. And actually, the reason he's putting all this stuff off is that he's going to try and run a general election campaign on it.
1: Yeah.
0: I'm not actually sure I buy that. I just don't think he's very good. And I just don't think he wants to make difficult decisions for the sake of the country, which is unfortunately the mindset that our last couple of prime ministers
1: had
0: as well.
1: That's the problem, isn't it? It's like he's come in with this kind of, you know, I'm a normal bloke and I can sort things out, you know, all of this business. And I think underneath it, I think there's a bit of the Starmer thing going on.
0: I think he's totally
1: core,
0: like Starmer.
1: Core philosophy that is just missing. That the idea, and he talks about, oh, we need to... It's almost somebody said, you need a core philosophy. You can't just go looking for one. You have to sort of have one. It's got to be within you. And, you know, Jeremy Corbyn, for goodness sake, had a core philosophy. God bless him. And fair play that he did. And I almost respected that in a mad kind of way because we knew where we stood. That was proper left-wing thinking. I don't think Andy Burnham has. I think he's conjured up this kind of, oh, we need a reset after 40 years, despite the fact for 17 of those years he was literally part of the Westminster machine. For many of those years, he was a senior member of government, and then suddenly he said, oh, no, it's all gone wrong. We need to relook at it. I think someone had said to him, oh, look, Starmer didn't have anything. You've got to come up with something.
0: There's this very, very bizarre thing that people keep doing about Andy Burnham, where they say, rightly so, that he's a better communicator than Keir Starmer. Although Keir Starmer, at times, I didn't even think he was a human being. I thought they'd replaced him with a robot. So the bar's quite low on that regard. But what is the point of being a good communicator if you don't have anything to communicate?
1: Correct.
0: I mean, even this idea of a reset, like, we've been debating whether or not we actually want to go back to the 1970s, whether or not that's the right thing for the country. but he hasn't actually done anything. Is no one pulling him up on the fact that every single thing he would do that would, you know, do a reset of how the state is run has been pushed back to 2030?
1: Yeah.
0: He's probably not going to be in power by then.
1: He literally gave a leadership speech at his conference about what he's going to do in 4 years' time.
0: It's very bizarre.
1: Which is weird. We are going to pause momentarily. We do return. Poppy is with us. 0344 499 1000. You can drop us a voice note on there. We're talking weather. We're talking benefit Britain. We're talking Ukraine. We'll talk great days out in a second, especially if you're a princess in Britain's royal family, because it didn't get any better than it did for Princess Charlotte over the last few days. We'll tell you where she went and all the details that go with it on the way. This is Talk.
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11: Good morning. Major problems in Hampshire on the M3. The motorway is blocked southbound at junction 12 at the Eastleigh turnoff heading towards Southampton, where a police investigation gets underway. In southeast London, emergency water main repair works have closed Grove Vale between East Dulwich Station and St Francis Road. And metro services can't run in Tyne and Wear between South Gosforth and St James due to overhead line problems. I'm Johnny Ratner.
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4: 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Argument, attitude, opinion. Across the UK, this is Talk.
1: 25 past six. Yeah, good morning. Welcome to Talk Breakfast. Let's get a voice note. All things Burnham related. This comes from Andy. Morning, Andy.
13: Morning, Ian. Andy from Birmingham here. I see our esteemed leader, Andy Barmcake, came out over the weekend blaming the Russians for the Brexit vote. Well, all I can say, mate, is let's see the proof. He's like a fighter jet, isn't he, with Chef coming out of him at the moment, trying to avoid all the bombs to bring him down. It's obviously a smokescreen, isn't it, about this stuff with Man City and etc, etc. I don't know where it all ends. And plus the fact, obviously, he wants to talk about join the EU, so he's going to say, oh, the Russians interfered with the vote. Absolute bull. Let's see the proof. And what's he doing going on some failed Prime Minister advisors podcast and doing it? You know, Shouldn't you do that in the Commons if you're going to announce something like that with the evidence?
1: Yeah, fair dues. Andy, good man. Thank you for that. Good analysis as well. What is going on with the Brexit Russian interference?
0: This is another case
1: of... This is just a phrase politicians wheel out, Russian interference.
0: Here's another nickname for Burnham, Bumbling Burnham.
1: Bumbling Burnham.
0: He keeps doing this where he walks out statements without actually having done any prep, and then he has to walk them back again.
1: Yeah.
0: It's not the first time that a Prime Minister has said that Russia tried to interfere, as it tries to interfere with every election.
1: But what did they do then?
0: No, but this is the point. Every other Prime Minister has said, but it was negligible. Nothing actually happened. It didn't sway the result.
1: I mean, did they knock on people's doors?
0: No. They do this for every single Western election. They, like, buy ads for people and they set up fake accounts. I mean, it will have swayed, if anyone, like, a dozen people? It's something that's very well known, and Burnham's just completely wrong about this. I imagine he's going to have to apologise for it.
1: I refute this, and I said as much to our local pro-Brexit voice in Sevenoaks, Vlad. I explained to him, I said, you know, there's nothing here to see, is there? And he said, you've got to vote Brexit. And then he put a gun up to our door and said, you have to vote Brexit.
0: Well, they tried to do the same thing in America with Trump and Hillary back in 2016.
1: Yes.
0: As much as it breaks some people's hearts to find this out, people did actually just want Trump to be president. Sorry. The Russians.
1: No, indeed. Let's have a listen to Andy Burnham confirming Russian interference. He was speaking on a down-market podcast called The Rest is Politics.
14: I've asked the question myself coming in to this role because I gave a speech to the UN recently on this very topic. I don't think we knew back then the extent to which there was state-sponsored interference in the British democratic process. But I asked the question coming into Downing Street, well, was there interference in the 2016 referendum from Russia? And I've had the clear answer that yes, there was. And then these things are important now to put clearly on the record and, I believe, help voters in Germany and France understand that some of this politics is instigated via our enemies, namely Russia.
1: Namely Russia.
0: What is going on with Rory's face? After that Newsnight clip of him, I can't stop looking at his face.
1: And his extendable neck.
0: Yes. So this is obviously the famous clip of him looking over at another journalist and seeming to have an extendable neck, as you say, and almost leaning over and falling over out of his chair. But he does all these very strange things with his face when you're not watching.
1: He's a bit kind of rubbery, isn't he?
0: He's a strange guy.
1: It is. I think it's an urban myth. I don't know. Maybe we can get this confirmed. But do you remember the bus, $350
0: million
1: for the NHS? Apparently, the first version of that said 350 million rubles for the NHS. So could that be proof that something
0: strange
1: was
0: going on? What's the exchange rate on? Is that why they messed it up? The exchange rate's completely off.
1: The exchange rate screwed
0: it all up. Yeah, it was actually 10 quid.
1: It was a tenner. That's what it was worth, is it? As it turned out. So the Russian interference thing, I mean, are they suggesting this happens through sort of bots on social media? Is that what it's meant to be? How does it manifest? That's the bit I don't get.
0: That would be what you would expect them to think, because when it happened in America and people were claiming that there was this massive interference campaign, let's not, you know, be completely frank, the Russians will try. They try and do this all the time. Yeah. The question is whether or not it actually swayed people in an election, and there is no evidence for that. We would have heard it. Trust me, we would have heard
1: it. But I'd love to see one specific example of what they did. Is it, like, did you get a tweet from somebody?
0: Well, that's what they usually do. They set up fake accounts and they set up fake influence operations.
1: And there's, if you look at the minefield of social media, even on a good day, of opinion and counter-opinion and mischief and hyperbole, it's the sort of absolute digital den of iniquity, isn't it, in terms of trying to separate the wheat from the chaff.
0: We always used to have this. People forget, you know, of course social media has its downsides, but people forget in the 20th century, our intelligence services were so compromised by foreign spies. The Americans considered cutting off ties with us because we were so compromised by communists during the Cold War. You know, there's never been this age of, like, perfect, pure information where no one's been meddling. You know, back then, you couldn't actually go to alternative sources of information. You just had to deal with what you were given.
1: But then, of course, what's now happened is, and I bang on about this as often as I can because it sort of infuriates me, that the... you know, this sort of weird title, the mainstream media, or legacy media. I don't know, what the hell does that mean? Legacy. Stick that in a dissertation, media students, and see how far you get. You'll be kicked out of university for crimes of idiocy. Legacy media. What? What is that?
0: I think it just means old.
1: Legacy media. It's the media, okay? Yeah. All the other stuff is mostly opinion pieces, which, by the way, I love. I love the fact people can do their own blogs, people can do their own videos, they can start their own video channels and stuff. Fantastic. I love the idea. You know, I have listeners that listen to me on the afternoon show that have got, you know, 900,000 followers, and you think, wow, Bob in Arbroath has 900,000 followers. Because he's, you know, it's not hard. If you pick a theme, left wing or right wing, happens on both sides, and you relentlessly post non-stop, it won't take that long to get into the hundreds of thousands of people that follow you. And I kind of love that. I like the idea of people. Unfortunately, there is a downside to that, of course, is that people take it as fact, when often it's just opinion. Yeah. These are polemicists, well, they're opinionists.
0: Just weigh your brain when you read things. You know, don't trust anything before you've done your own verification.
1: You have to. Well, that's the problem. Like every day, Poppy, you will get this as well. Somebody says, why are you not talking about this? And there's a clip of their mate doing a video or someone doing a video or something. I think, well, we're not talking about it because it's not true. It's just someone's opinion.
0: I do think with a lot of that stuff, you just have to ignore it, though. Sometimes I get people tag me on something and say, like, you've got to say something about this. And I know, I'm like, oh, I know that's not real, or I know that's fake, or I know there's more information that hasn't been released on that yet. And so you know, I have a lot of respect for people who go independent, but as long as they uphold themselves to rigorous standards like everyone else has to.
1: Well, that's the bit that kind of gets missed in the melee, isn't it? That somehow, you know, if you... you see it often, those that are even trying to be a little bit more, not neutral, but responsible, will try and say things like, if, and this kills me, if this is true, imagine you at the Telegraph writing a headline going, if this is true, it's like, what? You'd be out there, your P45 would be in your back pocket before you could stand up from your desk.
0: It is quite funny. It is quite funny, though. I do sometimes like that when you've got the most like leading insinuation about something, and I'm like, someone's going to get a phone call from a lawyer in a minute.
1: Yeah. If this is true, I'm hearing, well, probably not. Someone's tipped me off. One of my followers says, and it's nearly always. And if you think about it, in a newsroom, despite what people like to say about mainstream media, if you go to an editor and say, right, I've got this story, and the editor will say, well, can you stand it up? That's the kind of phrase. Can you back up? Right, have you, you know, double source it, triple source it? Have you rang the Home Office? Have you rang a second source, a third source? All of this stuff, particularly if you're in delicate territory legally and stuff. You don't have to do any of that on social media. You just write it. You just stick it down and go, this is what's happening.
0: Oh, I don't know. I like social media. I think social media is good. I just think you need two things. You need media, legacy media, and you need social media. And I think the two actually work
1: together
0: quite nicely.
1: I agree, but we have to kind of acknowledge that one is largely leans to opinion as distinct from factual news.
0: Well, yeah. I mean, don't believe everything you read online. And also, I have noticed that some people get tricked by the most obvious AI stuff, my mum included. Sometimes she'll be like, look at this video, and I'm like, a cat can't talk. I don't think that's a real talking cat, mum. So there you go. Don't trust everything
1: talk.
0: You see online.
1: Really?
0: Yeah.
1: I didn't know. Well, that's news to me as well. I've been watching those videos for years. It's where I get most of my news. From Cats 24. It's brilliant. So there's a lot of that out there. But I do, like I say, I don't want to ban it. I think it's great, but it must be in the context of what it is. And you have to view it in that kind of way. So, yeah, have a digest of a little bit about how do we get on social media, by the way? Oh, because of the Russians. The Russians and their bots. So people do get fooled by stuff, don't they? And fake videos and edited videos of the most wild accusations.
0: The Russians will try and do this stuff. We have plenty of evidence that they have, you know, relatively sophisticated operations that try and influence elections in Europe. We know all that, but what is the purpose of Andy Burnham saying this on this podcast when he can't actually back it up? Well, it's because he wants to go back into Europe.
1: Of course it is. Of course it is.
0: And that is suspect, you know. When you have people turning around and trying to overturn democratic results and actually claim that they're not legitimate, even though previous prime ministers, he would have been briefed on that critical information, said that they were legitimate, that is a problem. That's not democratic.
1: Dave in Dorset says, getting up in the dark to go to work and going home in the dark after work. The life of a truck driver. Stop moaning. Yeah, I'm not. Poppy's moaning. I'm not moaning.
0: Yeah, you love it. You love the dark.
1: Love it. Well, I like it in the winter. I don't want it in the summer.
0: Just go nocturnal.
1: It's fantastic. I mean, coming in when I do the breakfast show, it was only weeks ago that it was, as you rightly say, you could see the sunset. It was beautiful. You knew it was going to be a really stonkingly hot day. Fantastic. And now it's pitch black.
0: But the real problem with coming, getting up in the morning and going home when it's dark is not that that's happening at the end of your day.
1: Yeah.
0: If you worked in a place, I used to work in an office that basically had no windows in it. And I was really busy. And so I often wouldn't be able to leave. You know, I'd just be there, like stuck always dealing with something. So it's like you're in a casino. You would never see the sunlight. Mm. At least if you're outside or if you've got a window, you can look out and it's like, oh, there's the 2 hours of sunlight we get in the country. I would miss that for the entire day. That feels really unpleasant.
1: It is unpleasant. My cab driver this morning that picked me up decided to play the game of hide the cab, which is where you come at your front door and you think, where is it? It's got a text here. It says he's here. Where is he? And I look. I go sort of round a bend and I look and I see some flashing hazard lights and some flashing headlights. I thought an air ambulance had landed in my road. I mean, it was unbelievable. Turns out he'd gone up the road. He said, well, I can't see the numbers in the... No, I get you can't see the numbers, but the sat-nav brings you more or less to the number, sort of, within reason. Eventually got it. So there's a downside of the dark, because you can play hide the... Of course, in the sun, he couldn't have played that room, could he, in the summer?
0: No.
1: I'd have spotted him a mile off.
0: Easily.
1: This one from Andy, who says, morning, on the support of Putin, there are some folk in this country who still support Hamas. Go figure. That's true, and it's interesting, though, that there's a divide on this, because it would be the left that usually... I mean, I've seen some... Again, this is where social media is great, because you see some of these people in the street being interviewed. Yeah, there's nothing wrong with Hamas. I support Hamas. I saw one interview with I think it was a Green Party character that was talking essentially... Without even disguising it, that, you know, Israel should be eradicated. There should be a whole area called Palestine and Israelis live within it. Mm. So all those people living in a first world democracy should be sent back to the 15th century to live under Hamas, presumably. Mm. And those on the left. The Putin support, oddly, seems to come from those on the further right that love Vladimir Putin. And I can only think that there's a sort of almost a testosterone component to this. It's like, yeah, Vlad, tough guy. You know, there's a bit of that going on. Ukraine, don't give money to Ukraine. Look at Zelensky, half of it's up his hooter and the rest of it is,
0: you know,
1: being wasted.
0: I think some of it is just that they get people who maybe get most of the news from the American market. America is much more sceptical of the war because it doesn't involve them as much as it does us and Europe's future. And so they'll start spouting stuff off that they've been getting from American perspective, which is much more sceptical about how the war is being carried out. But I have to admit, I don't meet people in real life who will defend what Putin is doing, funnily enough.
1: But you meet this... I remember, this is ages ago now, but when Facebook was more of the place where people had rows and Twitter was in its infancy. And I remember a guy on my Facebook page saying... again, mainstream media. Don't listen to the mainstream media. It's rubbish, it's bent, it's twisted, it's biased, etc. He said, I get all of my news from Russia Today and Al Jazeera. And I remember thinking, wow.
0: State-owned media.
1: Wow. But he believed it. He thought that was his truth.
0: I had a funny interaction with someone over the weekend. He was complaining that, it's like, well, you oppose the war in Iran, and yet you don't oppose... you know, us continuing to fight this war against Russia. And I was like, well, in one case, it was an invasion of Iran that didn't need to happen. And in the other case, it was Russia invading Ukraine.
1: Yes.
0: So those are two quite different things.
1: Just a little bit.
0: Interestingly.
1: We'll take a short pause. Back with more in a second with Poppy. We'll come on to Great Days Out, by the way, courtesy of the royal family who sparked this minor, some might even say insignificant debate that we're about to have, but we're going to have it anyway. Poppy's full of ideas on Great Days Out. You're like a tour guide on these things, aren't you? And now she's thinking, I've got to come up with something.
0: Great Days Out.
1: Great Days Out. That don't cost very much. Details coming next. Let's get a voice note on low winter sun, and it's a pest. This comes from Jim. Morning, Jim.
15: Hello, Ian. It's Jim again in North London. Just a very quick one. The reason the sun comes out so late in the day, and always does it, you know, pretty much, even after a miserable rest of the day, is because it's lower down in the skyline, and therefore it appears to be underneath our clouds, and that's why it always shines through for those last minutes, which I hate because it affects driving and it comes right through my office window, and especially in the summertime, it just boils me for that hour, heats up the house, and even though it's not been there, it is very uncomfortable, but also quite pretty because you get that nice red thing just before it sets down behind the horizon. So good thing, bad thing, but generally more bad.
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1: Coming up on 6:45, Poppy Coburn is with us from The Telegraph. Let's get a voice note on Russian interference. This comes from Jackie. Morning, Jackie.
22: Morning, Ian. Jackie from Oldham. Burnham's statement that the Russians interfered with Brexit, it's trying to nudge people to think that the vote was illegitimate because he wants to take Britain back into the EU. And he thinks that people are going to fall for this. I think it's desperation setting in.
1: I think you might be right, yeah. Jackie. Thank you very much indeed. So there is page 15 of The Sun this morning. Charlotte's great grand day out. This is Princess Charlotte. That's Princess Kate's kid, mm-hmm. who's 11. She's a girl. And I think they have a boy as well. This is why I didn't get the royal correspondent.
0: I can tell.
1: Yeah. I think her dad has... Is she married to Prince Charles, Kate?
0: The problem is you're asking the wrong person. I didn't really know anything about the world.
1: Oh, I'm so glad
0: so
1: you did that.
0: We're doubling up here. I mean, I remember someone was like, oh, look, there's a picture of one of them's gone teaching. I was like, cool. Yeah, that's great. It's a picture of a child.
1: Well, Tommy, amazing. One of our producers.
0: It's really interesting.
1: Okay. You know Tommy's big area of interest?
0: Royals.
1: Royals. Not just our royals, but royals across the globe.
0: See, I can't... He could barely handle the ones we've got.
1: The third cousin of the Danish queen.
0: I can't do it.
1: Has Denmark got a queen? I don't know. Yes, it has, he tells me.
0: He's nodding.
1: He knows who it is. He knows who they're married to, where they got married, which castle they went to. He literally knows that stuff. He'd be brilliant on Mastermind. Anyway, Princess Kate, who's the one that married the William, okay... Their kid, Charlotte, Kate took her on the tube, on the London Tube on Saturday. Now, of course, this was the Elizabeth line, so it was opened by...
0: Oh, very nice. That is a nice tube.
1: Her gran.
0: You wouldn't want to have taken the Central line.
1: Was it her gran? Yes.
0: Yes.
1: Her gran?
0: Even I know that.
1: Or her mum?
0: Yes. No, her grandmother was the queen.
1: Yeah, the queen wasn't her mum. That would be weird, wouldn't it?
0: Yes.
1: Anyway, so they went on the tube for this great day out. Very cheap day. Apparently, everybody was very, very happy. Obviously, somebody spotted them there. I can't imagine they sat there without, in the other seats, a load of armed guys sort of surrounding them somewhere along the line to keep them safe from weirdos and dodgebots. But it just got us thinking about great days out, because a day out, and when you've got kids, as I have, is a very, very expensive thing to do. Doesn't matter where you go now. You can go anywhere. But a couple of years ago, I'm not kidding you, we went on a BMX thing. I say BMX, I mean, my boy, who's now 12, was about 8 at the time. He wasn't seriously BMXing, but he thought he wanted to go in the woods and up some of the slopes and all the rest of it. And we come to this clearing in a forest, and there's a hut there with a bloke selling coffee. And at the side, there was a vending machine that took Apple Pay. And I thought, we're in the middle of a woods somewhere. How did this happen? So before we knew it, we were about 25 quid down on snacks, because they sold burgers and I had a coffee. And so it wasn't a free day out after all. It was meant to be a quick trip to the woods. Turned out to cost 25 quid.
0: I was about to say, if you leave your house, you're spending money. Unfortunately, particularly if you have a family, the expense of going out for a restaurant, when I was growing up, we would be able to go to a restaurant, not a fancy restaurant, but eat something off the kids' menu, and it was relatively reasonable. It's not something we did regularly, but it was fine. Now, you're talking several hundred pounds if you've got a family of four, let alone more kids.
1: Oh, absolutely right. And there's also a story that feeds into that about the cost of a Sunday roast, which has risen from, in 2020, 14 quid, 2026... £21.80.
0: That doesn't surprise me.
1: So if you go out for four roasts, and obviously you might have, you might order the cauliflower cheese or something to go with it, so there's another...
0: Is this eating out at a restaurant?
1: This would be eating out at a restaurant. Oh, this is the home-cooked roast.
0: Oh, home-cooked.
1: This is the home-cooked. But, let's apply it to all here. So eating out in a restaurant, it's going to cost you 20-odd quid per roast, plus all the other bits, and then, of course, the major financial error that then occurs is the minute you buy alcohol, that bill is just going to go through the roof.
0: I can't believe how expensive the price of meat and other staples
1: is. So four of you, it's going to be 100 quid just to eat.
0: It's really...
1: Before you drink. Even if the kids had a soft drink each, then that's going to be another 20 quid.
0: I saw a thread of someone posting just, photos of... It was an old photo shoot of a supermarket or something for some story.
1: Oh, I saw that the other day.
0: But you could see the prices of the food. I think it was a Tesco or something. You could see the prices of the food in the background, and everyone was zooming in and going, that's how much cheese used to cost. Oh, my God. What, you're telling me that's what a bottle of olive oil used to cost like? Okay, this was maybe 10 years ago. You can just see how much more expensive
1: everything's become. I saw a similar thing. Somebody had obviously found an old receipt from about 20 years ago, and so they went back into Tesco, whatever it was, and bought the same goods so they could photograph both receipts side by side. I mean, it was phenomenal. And it wasn't like 50 years ago. It was like 12 years ago or something. Absolutely boggling.
0: Terrible.
1: So, you factor in alcohol. If you have a couple of pints, in the wrong pub, a pint can cost you 7 quid.
0: Yeah. I would say that's almost every pub in London, actually.
1: Yeah, so if you have a pint, you might have a nice glass of vino with your roast, a nice glass of red with, your roast beef, that would go really well.
0: Mm-hmm.
1: I mean, you're into family of four. You're into the sort of £150 department.
0: It's about to get even worse, apparently, which is happy news. Apparently, we've got serious drought problems this year because of the lack of rain. So you were right all along, we had too much sun, which is going to put the price of... Vegetables go up even more. Price of oil has gone up because of the Ukraine war. Not just fuel oil, but sunflower oil has gone up because of the war in Ukraine. And meat's been going up for years. Very unfortunate.
1: David Dorsey says, an office with no windows. Shock, horror. Ever been on a Royal Navy ship, Poppy?
0: What?
1: I don't know if that's the lie. Well, if you're on a Royal Naval ship, you won't see it. There won't be any windows.
0: I mean, that's a very good point. I haven't been on a Royal Navy ship,
1: but
0: to be completely honest.
1: But not that has to preclude you from an opinion, yes.
0: I mean, that's much worse than me being in an office, because at least I never got seasick at work.
1: Very true. Cliff says, morning, JK and Poppy. Don't forget, Labour sent their staff to interfere in American elections. What's the difference?
0: I do remember that. That was a door-knocking campaign. That was funny.
1: In fairness, they didn't interfere, they campaigned.
0: they tried to go door-knocking and they all went very viral,
1: the Tories do the same with the Republicans. You know, there's about 50 people go out there every year.
0: Quite possibly, yeah.
1: So it's not that bit isn't unusual. Actually interfering, that's a whole different thing.
0: Yeah, stuffing imbalance is quite different.
1: Johnny Mason says, good to hear you on the radio this morning. Where is that lazy git, Kyle? Stag do.
0: Lovely.
1: Yeah.
0: Lovely.
1: Well, I would imagine it's a Monday, so recovering from a stag do. I think that's...
0: Yeah, he's not awake yet.
1: Well, he might be.
0: Really?
1: You never know with Jezza. This from Terry. Is there Russian interference in polling? Then why don't we cancel postal votes and you can only vote in person?
0: Well, people make a very good point about a lot of postal voting.
1: There's a bit of an argument
0: there. Is less secure, definitely. Yeah.
1: Zarina says, Ian and Poppy, no one other than Burnham is talking about a reset to the 1970s. Typical short-sighted minister. A reset should be to clean up the country, fix communities, which would put pride back into the country and help combat antisocial behaviour.
0: I do wish they would, you know, Burnham would start talking about the 70s, partly because he was born in 1970, so he was a child through all of it.
1: Yeah.
0: So he may be seeing it all with slightly raised tinted glasses. But also, for a lot, you know... Two-thirds of the country weren't there. They didn't exist then.
1: But I'm a similar age to him. I was a child at that time, and I remember as a kid, there were power cuts, and I remember, now I look back at it, I mean, I didn't digest this stuff as a kid, because you don't, but now when I read back at what was happening when I was that small child, and there were strikes, and there were bin problems, and there were people couldn't bury their dead, and all sorts of things. It's curious. Andy Burnham talks about his parents exercise, you know, they bought their first house, but all of that would have happened under kind of Thatcher-like policies that allowed these, you know, certainly set the tone, even if you were buying privately rather than your council house.
0: It would be nice if we could actually have politicians that talk about, you know, what life is like now rather than what it was like when they were a child, but...
1: Burnham is trying to appeal to the Green voters, and it appears successfully so, Lib Dems and sort of disgruntled Corbynites. He's trying to hoover up that lot. So you mentioned the 1970s, you mentioned pre-Thatcher as being some kind of statist heyday, and that really does appeal to them. And I look at Reform, and if you look at what Reform are doing at the moment, I read a piece this morning that said, you know, pretty much all of Reform's mood music at the moment is designed to capture that 5% of Restore voters.
0: Yeah.
1: That sounds about right, actually, if you look at the turn or the slight change in tone in very, very areas.
0: Well, it's such a fragmented electoral
1: system.
0: And I don't blame them
1: for that, by the way.
0: They need it.
1: And in the same way that I suppose that's what Andy Burnham's doing on the left.
0: Yeah, exactly. Well, I mean, this is the weird thing. We haven't gone back to the old two-party system, so everyone's just cheeking it out. How are you going to get that? If there's a general election tomorrow, it's about that 1% or 2% could make the difference between you becoming an MP or you being locked out of power in hundreds of seats across the country, and that's what makes it quite exciting.
1: Paul in Leeds says, this Brexit interference is bullshine. Also, so can they bring in the Ministry of Truth and shut down platforms that don't suit their ideology?
0: Yeah.
1: Remember, Big Brother is watching you.
0: Burnham's a big friend of this. He loves the idea of regulating the internet so he can stop what people are saying. Say, be suspicious.
1: Yeah. Zoe in Lancashire, I know why Burnham is abolishing photo ID. I think it's so that illegal migrants can also vote.
0: I don't understand why they even want to stop people from... I mean, it doesn't make any sense to me. If I were to go down to the off licence to try buy a bottle of wine, embarrassingly, I'm still going to get ID'd. I'd like to think that I look old enough to now buy a bottle of wine, but they would still check my identification before I could buy it. Everyone's fine with that. But when you're voting, you would expect to bring ID, wouldn't you? What's wrong with bringing ID to a polling
1: booth? This photo ID thing, which only came in like last time around or whatever, I always thought it was remarkable that you can just turn up at a voting
0: booth
1: and say, I live at number 73. And they go, OK, fine, you don't even need that card with you.
0: Yeah, it's very strange.
1: How does that work?
0: I mean, incidents of voter fraud are usually quite late. The person who brought up postal voting is true. That's actually a bigger problem. Yeah. I'm thinking of the instance of, not fortunate in this case, but was slightly disputed, Lifter Rahman in Tower Hamlets in London. He's benefited a lot from postal voting, and we'll leave it there. So there are questions about postal voting, but I just think it's weird. Why would the government not want you to show your ID for a polling booth? I think most people would find that totally reasonable.
1: Indeed. Proponents claim voter ID rules disproportionately disenfranchise vulnerable communities and depress overall turnout.
0: What does that mean?
1: Who hasn't got photo ID of some kind? I know it can't be anything. You can't take your gym card down.
0: Do they just mean vulnerable as in, like, forgetful people? Are we a
1: is that a new vulnerability? Is that a new mental health condition?
0: In which case, where's my PIP?
1: You forget stuff. I've
0: forgetful.
1: Got a mental health condition. Well, I forgot my car keys. That doesn't count.
0: I have to have a bell attached to my voter ID so I don't lose it.
1: Very briefly, Julian in Newport says, morning Ian and Poppy. Poppy asked when the UK was last blanketed in snow. I'm very sorry, but the Welsh Assembly had a lengthy debate and have decided that the word blanket... Did you see that video?
0: What's this?
1: The word blanket can't be used to describe blanket 20-mile-an-hour speed limits in Wales. The insanity of devolution knows no bounds. I'm fairly certain that the Welsh Government would deem a white Christmas as racist. Yes, there is a video of various people in the Assembly saying this blanket ban, and the speaker in the Welsh Assembly is going, no, sorry, you cannot use the word blanket. You can't use the word blanket.
0: Who's that offensive
1: to? I think
0: babies?
1: It's seen as a pejorative in the debate. Blanket ban.
0: But you should have a pejorative in the debate because it's nuts. The 21-hour speed limit for
1: Wales. Stop being
0: mischievous,
1: Poppy Coburn.
0: Oh, goodness gracious me.
1: We end there. You can go back. It's still dark outside, by the way.
0: I'll go back into bed.
1: Enjoy the weather. This is Talk.
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11: Good morning. Long delays in Hampshire on the M3. The southbound carriageway is closed at junction 12 at Eastleigh, heading towards Southampton as a police investigation gets underway. And long queues continue through Gloucestershire on the M5 northbound. The motorway is partly blocked in junction 14 to 13. That's the Thornbury Stroud stretch for an emergency service incident. And in southeast London, Dog Kennel Hill is closed near East Dulwich Station for emergency water main repair works. I'm Johnny Rat.
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4: 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Headlines.
25: Ministers are paying sickness benefits to almost 2 million people without knowing whether they still qualify. A Times investigation has also found that more than two-thirds of claimants who should be reassessed are yet to be seen. The average wait is more than 2 years, while one person has been waiting as long as 16. According to DWP records, here's political correspondent Terry Stiassny.
26: People end up continuing to be paid a benefit which they may no longer need. And of course, this is then a disincentive for many people to go back to work because they're worried about losing the benefit that they're currently being paid.
25: Now, Andy Burnham has said Russia interfered in the Brexit referendum in 2016. He's been speaking to the Rest Is Politics podcast.
14: I asked the question coming into Downing Street, well, was there interference in the 2016 referendum from Russia? And I've had the clear answer that yes, there was.
25: He has not given further details on the type or extent of Moscow's activity during the referendum. Elsewhere, Ukraine says Russia has launched fresh strikes on a power plant in the Kharkiv region. It comes after Donald Trump claimed that a ceasefire agreement was in place to stop energy infrastructure attacks. Cedric Layton is a military analyst for CNN and a former US colonel. He told Times Radio that a ceasefire may be wishful thinking from the US president.
7: I think in many ways President Trump wants to wish these kinds of things into reality. And, you know, in some ways you kind of have to admire the idea of trying to make things real that aren't real, except the problem is in real life that doesn't work that way.
25: And a medical organisation says some patients are sending 20-page complaints to GPs, which have been generated by AI. The Medical Protection Society says this is increasing the workloads of family doctors. A survey of almost 160 GP practice managers has found that only 7% have not encountered an AI-generated complaint. That's the latest. I'm Charlie Pritchard.
4: Talk. 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
4: 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On your mobile. And on your side, this is Talk. Wise words across the nation. This is Talk Breakfast.
1: Wise words indeed, yes. Good morning. Welcome. Monday, the 12th of October. It's Collins in for Kyle. Just for today, he's back tomorrow. Coming up, ministers are paying out sickness benefit to almost 2 million people without actually knowing whether they still qualify. It was an extraordinary splash on the front of the Times this morning. More than two-thirds of claimants who should be reassessed have yet to be seen. The average wait is around about 2 years. Get this. One person has been waiting 16 years. 16 years to be reassessed. And we wonder why we're flipping skint. Has anyone in government got a handle on this? Meanwhile, the battle for diesel intensifies. Former Prime Minister Boris Johnson has criticised Trump for negotiating with Putin. He called it sickening. Well, he might be half right. I don't know your thoughts on that. But there are many Brits out there who curiously side with Russia on all things Ukrainian-based. What is it about the human rights-busting murderous dictator that some people actually quite... Well, he's a good bloke, isn't he? He's a tough nut, he's half lad. Thoughts on that one as well. Andy Burnham apparently rushing to abolish photo ID for elections. The Tories introduced this, of course. He wants to scrap it. Is he on manoeuvres? Is he gearing up for the ballot box? Reform have announced they will essentially abolish the asylum system if they win the next election. Everything will be paused for at least a parliamentary term. And what is a great day out? Princess Kate took mini Princess Charlotte on the tube for a little experience. I think the Oyster card tapped in nicely and off they went for a little trip down the Elizabeth line. Is there such a thing as a free or a cheap day out anymore? Lines open. Everything you need to know, all the breaking news right here on Talk, 0344 499 1000. And Stevie says, morning, Mr. Nocturnal Badger Collins. So where's Jez playing a sneaky seniors golf event today? Anyway, who gives a flying seagull if Russia interfered with Brexit? I remember every European leader and President Obama interfering with it, says Steve in Cornwall, who's texting by candlelight. Let's get a voice note. This comes from Jay on voter ID. Morning, Jay.
10: Morning, guys. Great show as always. I just want to point out, regarding the no photo ID or any identification for voting, you know, come on, between, let's just say they call this election around Christmas, like some of the people believe, you're going to get people get granted asylum between now and then that will be told, if you don't vote for Labour, you're going to get deported by Reform quick, or Restore, or something like that. The problem is, right, everyone is going to then go and rush to vote Labour that's here for asylum, so they're guaranteed them votes. It's very unfair It's very unfair. Again, it's two-tier. It's going against the Indigenous people that live here, that have worked hard, paid their taxes and done everything right. Because anyone can come in and just have the same rights within 10 minutes. You know, I'll be voting Reform and I'll be sticking with Nigel, someone who believes in the country, in my opinion.
1: Well, I mean, he speaks for many, many people, of course. But as it stands, Andy Burnham would be set to win the general election. Now, you might be listening to that as you're kicking the quilt off the bed in the morning, buttering your toast, thinking, how does that work? I don't know, is the short answer. I'm not here to supply an answer, but there is a sense of incredulity when you see that. It doesn't mean he would win an outright majority, but, you know, a bit of assistance from the Lib Dems. He's back in government for another 5 years, and they have

0: It is.
1: I've asked the question myself coming in to this role, because I gave a speech to the UN recently on this very topic. I don't think we knew back then the extent to which there was state-sponsored interference in the British democratic process. But I asked the question coming into Downing Street, well, was there interference in the 2016 referendum from Russia? And I've had the clear answer that yes, there was. And then these things are important now to put clearly on the record and, I believe, help voters in Germany and France understand that some of this politics is instigated via our enemies, namely Russia.
2: He's had the clear answer, Ben. I mean, he's making this up, isn't he?
3: Well, I mean, it was a very two-dimensional question. It didn't go to answer to what extent and in what way Russia interfered with the Brexit referendum.
0: Yeah.
3: Whether indeed it was, sorry, that was my son just walking past in the background. Whether that was, you know, pro or anti the vote to leave the EU. And of course, foreign powers are habitually interfering in domestic elections across the globe. There's nothing new in that. It's whether or not that actually changes the result, the manner of their interference, and whether or not that changes the result. And the point that you made, Ian, is extremely pertinent. We had the President of the United States of America coming and lecturing the British people on how they should vote. And we also had the Governor of the Bank of England, who is meant to be non-party political, meant to be apolitical completely, a Canadian chap called Mark Carney, making the case that there would be a run on the banks if we simply voted to leave the EU. They were using the scare tactic to get all Project Fear. You remember it, Project Fear.
0: Yep.
3: And that was being perpetrated not just by people like Carney, who's a foreigner, Obama, who's a foreigner, but of course also by George Osborne, who's the Chancellor of the Exchequer, who made up economic nonsense to try and scare us into voting to remain in the EU, that there'd be a massive recession, 1 million jobs would be lost, 75,000 jobs in the city. Yeah. All of that was lies. None of it was true.
2: Do you remember, Ben, there would have to be an emergency budget the next day to cope
3: absolutely
2: with it.
3: And the budget would be austerity. Which government reacts to a collapse in economic activity with austerity? Osborne was lying through his teeth in order to push the British people towards voting to leave, to stay in the European Union. And one of the reasons, Ian, by the way, that I am in politics is because of the nonsense spoken by Osborne and Carney back in 2016. It was the first time in my life that I realized that very senior politicians and officials in this country lie to the British people, because I knew for a fact what they were saying was wrong. And I thought someone needs to get up and get involved. And, you know, that was my first sort of brush with politics, as it were, getting involved because of the lies told by Osborne and Carney.
2: It's interesting, and I'd almost forgotten this until this conversation, Ben, but among other factors on this, Alistair Campbell at the time, who was very animated, and he was sort of regularly caught crying like a child over the way the campaign was going, he blamed the BBC. He called the BBC the British Brexit Company, because he felt the BBC were pushing for Brexit. And I think one of his many examples, as he would see it, was that Nigel Farage appeared disproportionately on the telly. Well, if you're leading a campaign, I don't think that would be odd that Nigel Farage might be on the telly quite a lot during a Brexit debate. But yeah, how weird is that, that the BBC, of all that bastion of right-wing, autonomous British leave the EU thinking, was apparently responsible for it, along with Vladimir Putin?
3: It's very clever, though, isn't it? Because if he casts the BBC as being pro-EU, which it clearly wasn't, it was completely against us leaving the European Union. But if he can cast them as being pro-EU, then it absolutely doubles down on the case that we must remain in the EU. You know, are you with me? Because it makes the BBC look...
2: Yes.
3: Even this entity that is promoting us staying in the EU actually is pro us leaving it. Basically, giving succor to all those who are to the far left of the BBC itself, who wish us, you know, so firmly to remain in that disgusting

0: organization, which is so anti-British. It's very clever from Alistair Campbell. But Alistair Campbell needs to be reminded that they manufactured evidence, lied to the British people, in order to go to war in Iraq in 2003. And so many of the country's ills today, yeah, including a lot of the migration that we see, the complete dysfunction in the Middle East, is down to the lies told by people like Alistair Campbell and Tony Blair back in the early 2000s.
1: It's a very good point. And I know, you know, Campbell's eyes always roll when somebody brings up that subject again. And they should roll. And the rest of him should roll, frankly, out of the conversation, because it's pivotal to so much that has happened. I think you're absolutely bang on, Ben. You can trace so much that is going on back to that. It reignited a perpetual war in the Middle East in its varying forms. I'm not suggesting there aren't areas that the West needs to keep in touch. I'm not suggesting for one second that, you know, Israel don't have a right to defend itself, because they absolutely do. But the greater seed was planted back then, and I don't think anyone could, with a straight face, argue against that.
0: No, it was terrible. It was like a bull in a china shop of geopolitics. The balance of power in the Middle East that had been set up actually quite well between Iraq and Iran, holding each other in check, was completely removed, and all of a sudden Iran was on the ascendancy, and you had Iran then interfering right across the Middle East, promoting, but to a greater effect, Hezbollah, Hamas, the Houthis in Yemen, and what was the former Iraqi army then, creating ISIS, and everything else that happened in Syria, right across that region, northern Iraq, attempts to destabilize Turkey, attacks on Jordan. That intervention by Tony Blair in Iraq was absolutely ill-conceived, and we are still suffering greatly from its consequences.
1: Indeed. Another story I want to get your view on, Ben. Look, you and I have spoken God knows how many times over the years, dozens if not hundreds, and this thing comes up all the time about the amount of people that are claiming some kind of sickness benefit, often for mental health conditions. It's almost a week doesn't pass when we don't get this same story. But there's a new slant on this, courtesy of some great work by The Times, who've discovered that ministers are paying sickness benefit to almost 2 million people without actually even knowing whether they still qualify. Because, of course, you're meant to keep checks on these things. They haven't gone back to this. You've got people waiting. More than two-thirds of claimants who should be reassessed have simply not been seen. The average wait is more than 2 years. And they discovered one person who's been waiting 16 years for a reassessment.
0: Yeah, it's just crazy. I mean, it's a reflection of a complete breakdown in the system. And the benefits bill of this country, as we all know now, is massive, £351 billion a year. That's 35% of the annual budget of the United Kingdom, and rising fast. Of course, some of that is pensions. But by the way, on pensions as well, did you know that there are people who've never worked getting pensions on the state? You don't actually have had to have contributed to national insurance in order to get a pension. There are many people who've never worked, who have been on benefits getting pensions, and there are also foreigners who were on benefits getting pensions. And of course, the benefits bill is magnified by the number of foreigners in this country on universal credit. I think there are 1.5 million foreigners on UK benefits. Why are we doing that? That makes absolutely no sense. We've lost control of the purse strings. And it's politically linked, of course, because it's the constituency that votes for Labour that is largely on dependency. Then the dependency is no longer the working class, it's the dependency class that votes for Labour, and Labour feeds the beast. It's not prepared to cut welfare. We saw that under Starmer when he tried to cut welfare by £5 billion a year and went to Parliament, his backbenchers rebelled, and he ended up actually increasing welfare spending rather than cutting it. No, the country is out of control. And I even see policies from Reform and the Tories effectively promoting dependency, and they've got to stop it. We've got to be very brave as political spokesmen in this on the right and recognize the absolute need to slash welfare. It's got to be slashed, and at the same time make it attractive to go into work. You can't engender, for example, the re-emergence of the family unit by giving people money to have children.
1: Yeah.
0: What you have to do is cut taxes on the working and middle classes, cut taxes if you're married, cut taxes if you have children. That's the way to do it. Do it through the tax system, not through dependency and welfare.
1: On that point, Ben, great to see you as ever. Thank you, Ben Habib, chairman of the Great British PAC. There's a lot to wade through on this. A political party that is going to do what it says or do what it should do. When Trump came in this time around, there was a lot of criticism of him from, you might say, the usual suspects about things like his immigration policy and the ICE policy and all that entailed. And essentially, it struck me that all Trump did in that first year was say, well, look, the way politics has been done in the past from arguably both American parties, Democrats and Republicans, is this kind of skirting around the edges mentality. You talk about it, you commission a report, we'll have a look at that, you kick it into the long grass yet again, or we'll return to that. Don't worry, I've appointed, you know, in this country, I've appointed, it's always Baroness somebody or, you know, Sir Marmaduke Smithers, who's going to, former High Court judge, is going to look at what's gone wrong, etc. Trump came in and went, right, sorry, we're done with all of that caper, let's just do it. The stuff we want to do, let's do it. Let's just do it. I noted today that Reform are talking about, and this is big, Nigel Farage announcing that Reform would suspend the UK's existing asylum scheme. Let's get a word on this. Zia Youssef is Reform's Home Affairs spokesman. Zia, good morning to you. And I think we're struggling to hear you there slightly, Zia. You might be able to hear us. I don't think we.
2: Yeah, I can hear you.
1: Oh, you can hear us loud and clear now. Good to have you with us. Well, tell us, I mean, just a point on the Trump thing and whether people love or hate Trump. But that is precisely what he did, right?
2: Yeah, look, people have their own views on President Trump. But the statistic that speaks volumes is that border crossings have illegal border crossings from Mexico have fallen pretty much to zero and did so very, very quickly indeed, because he discharged the power of the executive office in America to make it impossible for those people to cross. Anyone who did try to cross would be rapidly returned to the country from which they tried to enter. And that is very much the kind of philosophy that Reform will take. So, you know, I've already talked about this. If we get a Reform government, Nigel's a prime minister, I'm the Home Secretary, you will see our military in an operation to secure our borders. Our Navy will be in the channel. Our Royal Marines won't have to stand idly by as invading men land within eyesight of their home in Portsmouth, which is devastating to them. I spoke to many of them when I went down to Gosport. No, they will be ordered into the channel with clear orders to see to it that not a single unauthorized vessel makes it to the shores of the United Kingdom. That's how, number one, we secure our border. Number two, we must address the well north of a million people already in this country illegally that the Tories and Labour allowed in. They will be detained and deported. We'll have a dedicated deportation agency called UK Deportation Command. They will get out of bed every morning with one goal and one goal only, the detention and deportation of everybody who broke into this country illegally or who came under false pretenses and then overstayed and claimed asylum. And the big announcement today, among others, is that Reform, we're the first serious party to say that this must be done and we will do it on day one, is we will shut down the wretched asylum system in this country. It is unacceptable that 18,000 British people died last year due to excess wait times in emergency healthcare. You know, these are numbers that we should be ashamed of. And despite that happening, and that's a tenfold increase in 10 years, by the way, we've seen almost a million people claim asylum in this country over the last two decades. £32 billion adjusted for inflation has been spent of taxpayers' money just on asylum, largely on accommodation. That really understates the figure because the governments have hidden the numbers for so long. We've got to put British people first. We've got to make these difficult and tough decisions. And if we do that, then eventually we will have a country which we can be really, really proud of again, because we're not going to have British people dying waiting for ambulances.
1: There will be lots of support for what you're saying. Never been done before, really. Closing down the asylums and say, right now, it's shut. Now, that in itself would get a lot of support, Zia. Many people, not unreasonable, will say, well, hang on a second. You're talking about deporting 90,000 applicants immediately. You just mentioned an even greater figure that will be detained and deported. In practical terms, not unreasonably, people will say, how on earth can you do that?
2: Well, it already has been done before. So, you know, if you look at somebody like President Obama, actually, he earned the moniker deporter-in-chief. He deported numbers much larger than that, than what we're talking about on an annualized basis. Having said that, it is true that as a percentage of population, what reform will embark upon under Nigel as prime minister will be one of the largest mass deportation programs in history. It's certainly the biggest that this country has ever undertaken. To do that, look, you don't detain a million people at once. You know, you build 24 to 30,000 detention spaces. You can do that very quickly these days with modular detention, prefabricated technology, just like Trump did in America. Look, these things absolutely can be done. What we simply have not had is the political will. A prime minister who runs and campaigns on this issue, wins the argument with the British public, and then is willing to discharge political capital. And a Home Secretary, by the way, this is why I'm in politics. I love this country. I was born here. My parents came here in the early 1980s. They came here legally. When the number coming legally each year in the early 1980s is what illegal immigration is today. And I'll tell you this, history shows a country that does not uphold its border does not remain a country for very long. And over the last couple of years, I've spoken to so many hardworking British people who have played by the rules their whole lives, who have been devastated or struggling under the enormous weight of this open borders experiment the Tories and Labour have run. That's why we have to make these difficult decisions, because if we don't, we won't have a country worth living in.
1: Would there be an asylum policy after this is done? There's a lot of reform supporters that do support an asylum policy. Where does that dovetail into this, Zia? Because you're talking about this immediate package of essentially closing the asylum scheme altogether. Would that be a temporary thing that once you've sorted these numbers, assuming you can, you then revert back to what some would call a common sense approach to asylum?
2: Yeah, well, look, charity begins at home. Let's start there, right? Charity begins at home. So we've got to focus on British people, put them first, not British people last, which is currently what happens. What's in our policy today that we have announced, it is for a full parliamentary term. We're going to need a new mandate for it anyway, right? So that's why we've done that. But I also want to be really honest with the British people. You know, Reform thinks about every major decision and minor decision through one lens and one lens only. What is in the interest of British people? So it's a bit like foreign aid. We've said we're all but eliminating foreign aid. Labour is still spending north of £10 billion a year on foreign aid, including for contraceptives in countries like Pakistan. That is, again, abominable when we have British people suffering, struggling to make ends meet. Only once we have not just secured our border, but deported all of the people the Tories and Labour allowed into this country illegally, the country's back up on its feet, then of course we don't believe in managed decline. We think Britain can be prosperous, poised and powerful once again. That's why I'm in politics. That's why Nigel continues to do what he does and work as hard as he does. That's why everyone at Reform does this. So if you're asking me, would we aspire one day to be able to offer refuge to genuine asylees, not people who break in, potentially? That, I'm afraid, right now is a long, long, long way off. And I want to make this commitment. We are focused, we're not waking up every day thinking, how can we reopen the asylum program? We're going to be waking up every single day focused on how do we improve British people's lives.
1: And just finally, in practical terms, a million people, where do you send them all?
2: So in order to deport that many people across a parliamentary term, you're going to need to detain somewhere between 23 and 28,000 people at a time. That will allow you broadly, if once that production line of deportations, as it were, is up and running, that allows you to deport 25 to 30,000 people per month. So that gets you, including a ramp-up period, to the full deportation of everyone who's here illegally inside a parliamentary term. In order to do that, though, the biggest challenge, a huge challenge, of course, is the legislative side. You know, we have this insane industrial complex of lawyers and activist judges who will prevent even, foreign murderers and foreign rapists from being deported back to their countries of origin. We've got to leave the ECHR, disapply a whole bunch of international treaties and conventions, at least for a full parliamentary term. And we've got to get that production line, that mechanism of deportations going. That's how we'll do it. In terms of space, look, there's an enormous amount of MOD land that is available to be used by a government, as long as they've got the right legislation in place, which we will, using prefabricated modular technology, which is, again, exactly what has been used in countries like America very, very successfully.
1: On that point, Zia, good to see you. Thank you for coming on this morning, Zia Youssef. He is Reform UK's Home Affairs spokesman. It's a massive undertaking, he says, and I said it myself at the beginning, you know, when people said to Trump, well, you can't stop this stuff that quickly. Well, if you kind of want to, you can. Are you buying into that? You heard Zia Youssef's comments on what he thinks can be done in practical terms. And I'm asking you, even as a reform supporter, I'll also ask you as a restore supporter, does that dip your toe back over the reform fence when you hear Zia Youssef make those comments? 0344 499 1000. We'll take a brief pause. Let's get a voice note. We're talking about Brexit interference. We didn't raise this point. Andy Burnham raised this point. Here's a response from Sean. Morning, Sean.
3: Morning, Ian. Sean from Grimsby. With Andy Burnham now saying Russian interference led to Brexit, I want to know what the Russians have actually said. What is it the Russians have actually said about Brexit? What isn't true? Maybe it's that we'd never be able to fly abroad, or maybe it was the fact that we'd have World War III, or maybe it would be the fact that we'd run out of chemicals to clean our water. But when you ask the politicians this, mate, or anybody who says, oh yeah, Russian misinformation, they can never tell you exactly what they've said because they never said anything. Great show, mate.
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9: Good morning. The M3 remains closed in Hampshire, southbound to junction 12 at Eastleigh for a police investigation, causing long queues back to junction 11, back towards Winchester. On the Hertfordshire stretch of the M25, there are anti-clockwise queues after everyone was briefly held following an accident that's now been cleared at 19 at Watford, but there are still queues back to the M1. Heading out of London, the M4 is partly blocked to cars broken down on the elevated section of queues back along the A4 through Chiswick. I'm Johnny Ratner.
10: 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I only went in to replace my mascara, but I just had to try a lip stain and a face cream and that hair oil from Social. And once in a year, I'll just...
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4: Just Talk with 28-day matured conversation. Across the UK, have you got the guts for talk? The home of common sense. This is Talk.
1: It is Talk, 0344 499 1000. Just gone 7:30. Gary says, so Andy Burnham, the man who leads the party that sent 100 activists to the US to campaign for Kamala Harris, in the last presidential election is complaining about foreign interference in the political process. Oh, the irony. Besides, correct me if I'm wrong, but didn't the US have President Obama interfere in the EU referendum when he threatened that we would be last in line for a trade deal with the US if we voted to leave? I guess that foreign interference doesn't matter if it comes down in favour of the side you're on. There is something in that. I think the accusation with Russia isn't there. I mean, you're always going to get people who are, you know, in a world that's got so many international ties, you're going to get different characters who will advocate one argument or the other. The accusation to Russia is that this is not President Putin standing up at a speech saying, I think the UK will be better off leaving the EU or staying in the EU. It's that there was a whole swarm of KGB agents who were working, if you like, in the dark to try and swivel people's votes through misinformation. There's a crossover in that, isn't there? Because, yeah, Gary is absolutely right. I remember Obama standing there saying, you'll be at the back of the queue, which was a line written for him, because no American would ever say the queue, would they? They just wouldn't. We remember it well. Let's get a word from Peter Blexley, former Met detective, regular with us on the programme. Peter, good morning to you.
12: Good morning.
1: I mean, we've got a lot to talk about here, but let's start with Labour concealing the number of criminals freed early from jail. I mean, goodness me, as if it's the story isn't bad enough as we read it anyway, people coming out having committed really serious offences. We've also got lots of them going back into jail very quickly because they can't stop themselves. We're now hearing that the numbers we're hearing are not quite the real numbers.
12: So much about what this Labour government does is suppressing the truth, especially when it comes to the criminal justice system. Not only do we have this breaking story about how the figures are being manipulated and we're not getting the whole picture, the whole truth. But of course, we need to remember that this government is currently appealing a decision from the Information Commissioner's Office, which said they should release details of people's ethnic background, people who commit crimes, that is. And they are appealing that because this socialist government is desperate to keep the truth from us. They do not want us to know what people have committed what particular crimes and what country they have come from. It's absolutely scandalous. It's the autocracy that Keir Starmer became so well known for continuing in this Labour government. We, the public, absolutely should know the truth about what people from what countries are committing what crimes, and also what is the accurate, true picture about these early prison releases. Because let's remember, we're told there's going to be another 600-odd of these criminals released out onto the streets this week, and that's only going to make things worse.
1: It's only going to make things worse. What is the answer to all of this, Peter? You know, we've been talking a lot this morning about just sort of applying common sense. If you want to do something, you can do it if you really think about it. What do they need to learn, these people? What do we need to be telling ministers on this?
12: We have an entire criminal justice system that is in crisis. And, of course, let's remember, it is the government's number one priority to protect its people, to protect the country. Let's deal with the criminal justice system, if I may, briefly. First of all, the front line, the police, OK? Haven't got sufficient numbers. They're in crisis for a variety of reasons, particularly the fact that so many woke, liberal, fluffy police leaders are in charge. So the police in crisis is the first step. Then we go to the Crown Prosecution Service, underfunded, not functioning like it should do, and suffering from the woke virus in many regards. Then we get to our courts. Today, there will be about 20% of our Crown Courts that will not be sitting. So much of that system could be improved by the use of AI and getting judges to sit in courts like they should do. Then we get on to the prisons, and we all know about the prison crisis. And then lastly, the probation service that's never really recovered from the pathetic Tory privatisation, and again is underfunded, understaffed and underperforming.
1: Brief word, if we could, on Saturday. There was a Gaza march on Saturday that took place in the capital. About 20 arrests, 21, 22, I think, on that march. Thousands descending to protest about, you know, the whole issue around Palestine, organised by the Palestine Coalition. I mean, I don't know why we're having these protests in this country. It seems bizarre that anybody is that fired up for something thousands of miles away. The arrests included six people accused of criminal damage after climbing onto the Battle of Britain Memorial. There was all sorts of horrible things going on. Your thoughts, Peter?
12: Yes, the disrespect shown to the Battle of Britain Memorial, I think, was among the most egregious offences committed on Saturday. And as far as I'm concerned, these imbecilic, cretinous, pathetic people who climb aboard a memorial that celebrates and honours those who fought for the very freedoms that those people were enjoying on Saturday just shows how low they have gone, how they fundamentally do not understand history, how they will not celebrate and respect the bravery, the courage of millions of people that fought so they can stand up and give their views. And I think, as a consequence, the Met Police should now say, right, enough is enough, a line has been crossed, apply to the Home Secretary to stop these marches and instead let them have static gatherings in Hyde Park, for example, where they can no longer disrespect our fallen and cause such wanton damage.
1: Indeed. I mean, these people are ill, frankly. I mean, there's something wrong with them. Peter, thank you. Peter Blexley, former Met detective. It just never lost on me, really, that I guess this is all about the digital world we live in, and, you know, we see news, digest news, people have opinions that are shared en masse and echo chambers, left-wing ones, right-wing ones, that fire up this kind of stuff. So there's no doubt on that. But it's still, to me, it's just bizarre. We've got Hamas-loving groups of people mooching through the streets of the UK. I don't even know where to start on this stuff. I don't know where to start on this stuff. And they're very selective, of course, on the kind of things that they do opine about. You won't see them marching about human rights abuses in China, for example. Dan is in Lancashire. Back to that issue of Russian interference. Dan, morning.
13: Good morning, Ian.
1: Hi, what are your thoughts?
13: Well, Burnham has not actually specified on whose side the Russians were interfering.
1: Fair point.
13: So that would be a fairly typical ploy. But if you consider that we know that socialism is dysfunctional, Russia itself proves that, the EU proves that, so surely Putin would want us to be part of a bigger dysfunctional system. So yeah, he was probably campaigning for Britain to stay in the EU, not come out.
1: That's interesting. I mean, it's usually suggested the other way around, right? That's not normally what we hear.
13: Well, that's true, but all they're specifying is they interfered, but they're not saying on whose behalf, are they?
1: It would the implication naturally be, though, that if Andy Burnham is raising this, that it would be to leave the EU, because they interfered to leave it, because obviously he wants to go back into it.
13: I don't believe it. The EU itself is a grossly bloated socialist organisation. If you look at its history,
1: yep,
13: they were mainly Communist Party members, Socialist Party members, all across Europe.
1: Yeah.
13: So they're not exactly democratic, so yeah.
1: That's fair.
13: Perfect for Putin.
1: That's fair. Dan, thank you. It's a good way to look at it. Not thought of it in that respect. Thank you to Dan in Lancashire, 0344 499 1000. We're also talking about you won't get this on the Today programme, kids. Only here at Talk can we make these crunching gear changes. We're also talking about the price of a roast dinner, by the way. It's gone through the flipping roof. Even if you're cooking at home. I bought a leg of lamb yesterday. I might as well have just nicked a sheep. Goodness me. The cost of that stuff. I hadn't had lamb for ages, and now I know why. It's gone off the scale. 2020, about £14 to cook a roast dinner at home. Now it's £21.80. This has gone up. A home-cooked roast for four featuring that meat has risen by £7.80 since the 2020 pandemic. If you eat out and roast dinners, then, well, eating out at all, even if you just go for a cheapo pizza, is off the scale too. Let's get a voice note on this. It comes from George. Morning, George.
14: Morning, Ian. Hope you're having a great show. George in Leicester. So, Ari, the Great British Roast Dinner. I know a lot of people are obviously going to say their other halves do the roast, best roast potatoes and roast dinner ever, which is kind of obvious. But I tell you what, every pub and gastropub I've been to in the last 40 plus years do the most god-awful roast potatoes there ever are. I mean, they're always like a little bit white where they're stacked on top of each other. We went out recently, four of us, and it was actually like slop. Brand new restaurant, well, pub restaurant, 128 quid. It was absolutely god-awful, mate. Never again. And like I say, I know we've been spoilt by family cooking, but yeah, not for me, brother. Have a good one.
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1: It is Talk, 0344-499-1000. Coming up on 7:45, Nicola in Wimbledon says, Ian, tell Zia, yes, please. Halt the asylum system, no more, but also stop work visas, except for high-level investors. No exemption for care workers. Save our nation. Our nation is being destroyed by this. It's horrible, says Nicola. That's, of course, what happened with Boris Johnson, isn't it? Because Boris was told, he says, told, who knows, that we just need a load of care workers. So I can't remember the figure now, but it's absolutely off the scale. It well exceeds any amount of care workers we were needed. And the so-called Boris wave was born. Lots to talk about. We'll get a voice note in a second from Charlie. This firstly, though, we speak to Steve Baker, former Minister for Exiting the European Union, who knows a thing or two about this area. Good to see you again, Steve.
18: Good morning, Ian. Thank you very much indeed for having me on.
1: It's a pleasure. So it's worth playing you a couple of clips just to sort of set this up. Well, let's firstly listen to Andy Burnham speaking in May about whether we should or shouldn't rejoin the EU. Here he is.
19: I'm not proposing that the UK considers rejoining the EU. I respect the decision that was made at the referendum, and it's going to undermine everything I've said about strengthening democracy if we don't respect that vote.
1: Well, we don't really believe that, I don't think, Steve, because he's had many comments since, including a recent appearance on the podcast The Rest Is Politics, where he took a new line on this.
20: I've asked the question myself coming in to this role, because I gave a speech to the UN recently on this very topic. I don't think we knew back then the extent to which there was state-sponsored interference in the British democratic process. But I asked the question coming into Downing Street, well, was there interference in the 2016 referendum from Russia? And I've had the clear answer that yes, there was. And then these things are important now to put clearly on the record and, I believe, help voters in Germany and France understand that some of this politics is instigated via our enemies, namely Russia.
1: So he's saying there, Steve, that this isn't like a little rumour. He's pretty much heard definitively that Russian interference was caused Brexit to happen. So therefore, one assumes the implication of his comments is that, you know, it wasn't a fair referendum. So let's go back and do another one.
18: I think the public will absolutely hate this kind of politics. He's plainly told voters one thing to get elected and then changed his tune to satisfy a different stakeholder group, that is Labour Party members, once he was in Parliament and Prime Minister. I think, to be honest, he he has learned that if he talks about the European Union, it diverts from other matters, which are what we really ought to be talking about, not criticising your programme, but the nation is now talking about the EU when we should be talking about the budget, a lack of jobs and homes for young people, and on it goes. And this is a great way for him to divert from serious matters. But he hasn't set out what Russia's purported to have done, whether they were actually consequential in what they did. And the truth is, we all know that Russia and others try to interfere in our elections. I'm much more concerned about postal vote fraud, about personation with people going to polling stations without ID, a whole range of other abuses, people being coerced into voting. That's the real corruption in our electoral system that needs rooting out. And I don't believe for one moment that Russia had a material impact on the Brexit referendum.
1: Well, you always wonder.
18: If he thinks otherwise, he should prove it.
1: Yeah, I agree. And, I'm kind of intrigued as to how this manifests. I mean, I mentioned earlier, were people bumped into in a marketplace and several thousand rubles shoved into their back pocket with a little note saying, vote Brexit, this is for your family or whatever? Or was it just mischief on social media? Well, it might have been that, but I never met anyone who said, I voted Brexit because I saw this video. It doesn't really stand up to anything, Steve.
18: It's absolutely ridiculous, Ian. The idea that the Russians got us to vote for Brexit, it's really fanciful. And he should set out exactly why he's making this claim. But I think it's rather ridiculous. And as you say, one or two bot accounts on X are not likely to have swung the result.
1: No, indeed. Let's have a look at this story. Front page of the Times, almost 2 million on sickness benefits may not even qualify. And that's because the new assessments that you're supposed to get on a regular basis are simply not happening. They found that 2/3 of claimants who should be reassessed have not been seen. The average wait time is more than 2 years. And the real killer in this story was that one person's been waiting 16 years to be reassessed. I mean, happy days if you're that person, assuming that they are fit for work. But nonetheless, I mean, what's going on here?
18: Well, what's going on here, I think, is partly the legacy of the pandemic, which made obviously face-to-face appointments impossible, if not illegal. And I think what's going on here is partly the cost of COVID. But this is a difficult problem to grip. It's hard to keep track of people's reassessments, but that's not an excuse. It's just to say we laid into this problem hard in 2010. It's a perennial problem. And I really would like to believe that Labour MPs will rise to supporting their government as once again it does the difficult business of getting sick people to go for reassessment. But I tell you what, there's no excuse for. There's a story in there that a guy with recovering from open heart surgery told the system he didn't need the benefit anymore, and they insisted on still paying him. And that is absolutely ridiculous.
1: Yes, I mean, when somebody says, I don't need it, and they, no, you do. Seriously, here's some more money. No, I don't need it. No, you do. It's just a bonkers situation, this. And of course, part of the issue around the whole welfare system, as you know better than me, Steve, is that of mental health, and nobody is attempting in any shape or form to dispute genuine mental health issues. It's great that we're on top of it in a way that for years we weren't. However, you'd have to be the north end of stupid not to see that we are sort of completely redefining what constitutes a mental health problem.
18: Yeah, absolutely. What is and what is not serious, it needs to be very carefully considered, and it needs to be considered in the context that staying at home, not working, being alone is not good for people's mental health. So we should take this seriously. People should be in work if they possibly can be. It's better for them. It's better for the country. And we can't afford to leave them languishing at home. So, yeah, of course. And basically minor anxiety and low level depression shouldn't be reasons to be staying at home. They should be reasons to be getting out and working with other people.
1: Do you think the Conservatives are on this? Kemi Badenoch talks about looking at welfare. Reform UK, I would suggest certainly the spirit of what they say on these issues would convince most people that they would go much further on this. There's been a bit of a bounce for Kemi Badenoch since the Tory conference. It doesn't put her in the lead or anything like that. Hard to see specifically what that bounce is, but the Tories are up a little bit in the polls. Is your party, as it were, Steve, or do I say your former party? I don't know how you look at it these days.
18: I'm still a member.
1: Is your party the party to sort this out finally?
18: Well, we have been in the past. I mean, but I don't think, let's be honest, Ian, it's not going to be finally sorted out. There are always going to be human beings. There'll always be a need for people to be on benefits. But in terms of driving down the numbers and helping people fulfill their lives by getting back to work, I think the Conservative Party does have a clear track record of going hard at this problem. But what I don't want us to do is to get into a battle of rhetoric beating down people, some of whom will be seriously mentally ill, because that could do them real harm. Yeah. It's a problem that needs to be dealt with really robustly, but with leaving room for people with low self-esteem to feel that they are actually worth something. And I would say to them, yes, you are worth something, especially if you go to work and serve others. So, you know, please try and take an opportunity to get out there and be with other people. But let's not have a battle of rhetoric. But yeah, I'm afraid this is a sign of the biggest problem we face in party politics. And that is that Reform and the Conservatives will be competing with one another all the way up polling day, and then probably give us a hung parliament. And that's what I really fear, because a hung parliament led by Labour with the Lib Dems and the SNP will do this country no good at all.
1: Yeah, and that's certainly, if you look at that polling, I know polls can change around, and particularly as you approach an election, start to do curious things. I mean, see 2017 for details on that one. But so things can change, of course. But at the moment, it suggests that Andy Burnham would, not necessarily with a thumping majority, would win a general election.
18: Well, absolutely. And let Nigel Farage and Kemi and everybody else reflect on what that means. Because if he puts rejoining the EU in his manifesto and to do it without a referendum, I mean, supported by the Lib Dems and the SNP, we would rejoin the European Union on the strength of a general election result, which had been handed to the Labour Party, ironically, by the leading Eurosceptic. I mean, this is probably the factor which makes it most likely that in the end, Nigel will do some kind of deal to Kemi. Whether she then takes it is another question. But I think as we close in on a general election, Nigel will realise he's in danger of being the one who's handed rejoin to the Labour Party. I mean, it's a bitter irony.
1: Why would it have to be that Nigel has to sort of concede rather than Kemi concede?
18: Well, it takes two to tango, doesn't it? But at the moment, the situation is that Nigel and Richard are extremely clear that Reform's purpose is to destroy and replace the Conservative Party. And all the time somebody takes that posture, you can't do a deal with them. There's no point asking someone to do a deal who is very clear they mean only to destroy you. Yeah. So that would have to change before it became possible to reach out to him. Now, Kemi's also clear she wouldn't want to do a deal, and she's been clear why, and she's given good reasons. But the problem they've both got is at the moment they're like two people wrestling in free fall, arguing about who should pull the cord. I mean, there's a great danger that they both go past polite and smack into the ground with a Labour-led government.
1: Indeed. And of course, if there is an election, that rule on photo ID might change again, Steve, because despite the fact the Conservatives introduced this, Andy Burnham, it seems, is rushing to get rid of it.
18: Oh, the Labour Party opposed this throughout. But look, in Wickham, I have seen so much electoral malpractice over the years, including what's called personation, commonly impersonation, where somebody turns up and claims to be someone else. Imagine you go to the polling station where, of course, your name is on a list. And you say, Ian Collins, you give your address and you find that someone's already voted as you. Yeah. You've been scrubbed off the list. This is what can happen without photo ID. Now, it's a small number of cases compared to the number of votes cast. But what is a vote actually worth? I think in this country, we believe that a vote is very, very precious. The biggest problem I think we face is postal vote fraud. I think that postal votes should be withheld from everybody who doesn't strictly need them, like people who are away on holiday or people who are sick and so on. But there's a wide range of things need to be done. I set them out in the first adjournment debate of the 2019 Parliament. And one of those things is there should be photo ID. Voting is not an anonymous process. Your name's on the list and you should have to prove who you are to cast your vote.
1: I always thought it was weird. I was saying this earlier, Steve, that you could just walk into a polling station. You don't even need that card with you and just vote by saying, I live at 23 Arcacia Avenue.
18: Well, my sense of it is that it dates from the joyful old era where the polling clerk was likely to know who you were because you were voting in the local area.
1: With old Jim from round the corner.
18: Yeah, well, it's all very well for somebody who's, say, the parliamentary candidate, because when the parliamentary candidate walks into the polling station, everybody knows you're there. Of course they do. But it's no good for the ordinary person who might have had their vote stolen. So, you know, I think photo ID is absolutely necessary.
1: Yeah.
18: But this is another one where Labour MPs jumped on their high horse and signalled moral virtue, claiming that people would lose their votes. But the truth is, we put in the legislation measures to make sure that no one lost their vote. Nobody needed to go without ID.
1: Indeed, there was ways around it. I mean, the idea that people haven't got a photograph of their own face in the 21st century is a bit weird, but nonetheless, even if they didn't, as you rightly say, there were systems in place to deal with that. Steve, thank you as ever. Have a great day. Steve Baker, former Conservative Minister. He was, of course, Minister for Exiting the EU. Strong views on that. Let's get a word on Brexit interference. It comes from Charlie. Morning, Charlie.
0: Morning, Ian. It's Charlie and George and Darren on our way to work, helping to pay that welfare bill. We're a bit late this morning. Vladimir Putin, he turned my alarm clock off in the middle of the night. Yeah, so onwards and upwards.
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9: Good morning. There are long delays in Hampshire on the M3. The motorway remains closed southbound at Junction 12 at Eastleigh as a police investigation gets underway, causing long queues back to Junction 10 south of Winchester. Heading out of London on the M4, cars broken down on the elevated section in the inside lane, and that's causing long queues back along the A4 through Chiswick. And in southeast London, Dog Kennel Hill at East Dulwich, that's still closed for emergency water main repairs. I'm Johnny Ratner.
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19: Ministers are paying out sickness benefits to almost 2 million people without knowing whether they still qualify. It could amount to billions of pounds a year. The Times investigation reveals that more than two-thirds of claimants who should be reassessed have yet to be seen. It's not known how many would no longer qualify for payments. Daisy Eastlake is a political reporter at The Times.
30: People are ending up stuck on benefits that is not good for them or for their life, or that sometimes they don't have too much choice in getting off of. There are just lots of perverse incentives and problems in the system that mean that these people are left stuck in a life that they could have a much more fulfilled version of.
2: Now, hopes of a possible deal between Russia and Ukraine to pause attacks on energy infrastructure appear in doubt. Just hours after Donald Trump claimed on social media that both countries had agreed the deal, President Zelensky accused Moscow of attacking a power plant in Kharkiv. Ukrainian MP Kira Rudik says they need proper confirmation from the Kremlin.
3: I have been in touch with some of my military friends who are right now serving in the army, and they didn't hear anything from the commandant just yet. So I think we will have to wait for something a little bit better than a post on a social network.
2: Elsewhere, the Foreign Office has refreshed travel advice to Saudi Arabia after another attack on the international airport in the capital, Riyadh. Yemen-based Iran-backed Houthis have killed at least 13 people in 2 days of strikes there. British nationals are being urged not to go to the cities of Jeddah and Dammam unless essential, and to stay away from all but one airport in the kingdom. AI-powered road safety tools helped to spot nearly 19,000 driving offences in just 2 weeks in the West Midlands. The majority of violations related to not wearing a seatbelt, while others including using a mobile phone behind the wheel. And nearly 280,000 people in Sussex could face water shortages this winter. A reservoir could run dry next month, causing locals to use street standpipes for the first time in 50 years. That's the latest. I'm Charlie Pritchard.
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1: Truth and justice for all indeed. Good morning, welcome. It's a Monday morning, 12th of October. Collins in for Carl. So much to get through this morning. Sickness benefits, as ever. It's almost a weekly occurrence here. Sickness benefits, and don't even ask me how we've got to this stage, because no one anywhere of whatever party can seem to identify it. Ministers are paying out sickness benefit to almost 2 million people without even knowing whether they actually qualify. This is a splash on the front of the Times this morning. They've looked into the data, and there's a whole raft of people out there to the tune of 2 million who are not even getting checked out to see if they still qualify for the benefit they are on. One person has been waiting 16 years for a reassessment. I think he's probably safe to say that no one's ever coming to check me out. Meanwhile, elsewhere, the battle for diesel intensifies. Former Prime Minister Boris Johnson has criticised Donald Trump for negotiating with Putin. He called it sickening. Now, he might be right on that, but there are a fair deal of a number of Brits out there who curiously side with Russia on these things, particularly with the war in Ukraine. Ukraine is on our own European soil, not EU, European soil. It's a neighbour in that respect. We know what happened last time in Europe when people weren't looking and turned the other way. So what is it about Putin, the dictator, the murderous dictator, Putin, that some people, even over here, actually quite like? Elsewhere, Andy Burnham is apparently rushing to abolish photo ID for elections. The Tories introduced this. Now Burnham wants to scrap it. Is he on manoeuvres? Is he gearing up for the ballot box sometime soon? And as you were hearing in the last section, Reform have announced that they will essentially abolish the asylum system for a parliamentary term if they win the next election. When they say parliamentary term, I should have asked Zia Youssef this. Do they mean an entire parliament or a term within parliament? Either way, they're looking at scrapping it, suggesting they will suspend the existing system under the proposed package. All illegal crossings, cross-channel arrivals would face immediate detention and removal without the option to lodge humanitarian claims, alongside, of course, that explicit exit from the ECHR. Let's get some detail on Brexit interference. We can talk to David Maddox in just a second, but here's a voice note from Steve. Morning, Steve.
11: Morning, Ian. This is Steve in Hearts. My tuppence worth is this. I think Burnham will call an early election.
0: And I think he'll say that that election is also a referendum on rejoining the European Union. Then he'll gerrymander his way to a victory by promising this and promising that and handing out sweets and 20p off you will spare. The next thing you know, before you can say Jiminy Cricket, we're back under Brussels. Mark my words, mate.
1: It's interesting because there is that theory that that is ultimately that the election would be a kind of referendum. I don't know whether in terms of, I don't imagine electoral rules would allow you to have a two for one, as it were, would it? I don't know. David Maddox is political editor at The Independent, joins us now. David, good morning.
8: Morning, Ian. How are you?

0: have accidentally coincided with Andy Burnham talking about Russian bots and Brexit, but I didn't think that was helpful, by the way. I thought, but that was no. I think the consensus is that it would need to be the intention would need to be in an election manifesto, and party or parties would need to win on that basis to start the negotiations again. But a final deal, and I think the EU would insist on this, a final deal would have to go to the British people for a referendum.
1: Well, that would sound about right, and you're completely correct on the Andy, but the sort of Russian interference thing. It's another one of those stories that just pops up every couple of months, doesn't it? Russian interference. And, you know, I'm always desperate to find out what was the manifestation of this. And I keep quoting the person in the marketplace who apparently, you know, did they bump into a sort of an iffy Russian while they were out buying fish who lobbed a load of rubles into their back pocket and said, vote this way, life's going to be good. Was it a meme on social media? I mean, I've never met anybody that would even, if you asked them to think hard, would have been seduced in that way. Although I suppose if you work in the world of subterfuge in this kind of way, these things happen in a very sort of subliminal, subconscious way.
0: I think the issue was that there were fake stories out there and stuff on social media. But to suggest that that was the decisive factor at the time is absolute nonsense. I mean, you know, my advice to rejoiners is to just let this go. You lost because you made your arguments badly. You didn't really give a coherent reason why we should be in the EU. You know, what I'm involved in now, you know, the Independent is trying to give a reason, you know, certainly on the reflection of 10 years outside, give the reasons why being back is for the benefit of a country. But to try and kind of blame it on Russian bots and basically say British voters are stupid is not helpful at all and won't win the argument in the long term.
1: And is it fair to say that the Europe that we see, or the EU, should I say, that we see before us today, it's a very different place from 10 years ago, David. I mean, lots has happened, not at least the sort of geopolitical landscape. And I'm thinking, obviously, what's happening in France and what has happened in Germany. We've got an election looming in Spain where things could take a dramatic turn there as well. Then, of course, you can throw in the economic disposition of the EU at the moment, which is not exactly covering itself in glory. We still exceed in terms of growth. Countries like Germany, the powerhouse that is Germany, for goodness sake. So it's not what it once was, if it was ever that at all, some might say.
0: No, and it's certainly, I kind of agree with Tony Blair, strangely enough, that it certainly needs to be reformed. But I mean, our view is that it's reformed if we're working more closely within it, frankly. And one of the reasons it's been allowed to drift is because we left. We were always the kind of pushers of reform within the EU. I mean, it needs to work on its AI regulations and things like that, its tech regulations. It's incredibly uncompetitive in that respect. So, you know, there's all sorts of issues, but we are actually both harming ourselves by being apart economically. We're losing out on exports. They're losing out on a greater market. But, you know, in some ways, though, the world has changed most in terms of defence. And I think that's probably the most coherent argument about getting back together. Because obviously, you know, we see with Trump, and it's not just with Trump, America is turning its back on Europe. It has other priorities. And, you know, Europe has to stand up and do its own work. I mean, that does actually involve this government finding 3% of GDP somehow. I mean, I'm still very dubious about that. But we need to work with our European allies, and that the best way to do that, you know, obviously, is through NATO, but also through the European
1: I
0: Union.
1: mean, there's nothing wrong with, and you know, even the most hardened Brexiteer would concede that you have to work with our European allies. They are our nearest neighbour. It's a massive trading bloc, etc. But it's almost separate in many respects, David. It's kind of weird, isn't it? The perception, I know we're looking at it from sort of partially within, as in within the continent of Europe, but the perception, you know, when we talk about great
2: economic and even political power.

0: houses. We, you know, we look at China, we look at the United States, and the more sort of wider North American alliance. We don't really see the EU in that same conversation. Why is that?
1: Well, because we're the EU, or Europe is really a collection of diverse countries, languages, cultures, and you know, with its own governments, and you know, that's how it's operated.
0: But it's got a couple of parliaments, it's got a few presidents, it's got a flag, an anthem, and a currency,
1: and about five presidents as well. I'm not pretending it's perfect, but you know, the reality of the world is that it is now becoming a kind of world dominated by big power blocks. So you've got the US, you've got China, to a certain degree, Russia, although Russia is really kind of dependent on China. And, you know, Europe needs to, you know, the time when kind of medium-sized nations like Britain and France could dominate the world is over, unfortunately, in many respects. But it's, you know, Europe needs to get together and get its act together to really kind of counter some of these issues. You know, I mean, we're seeing stuff with Donald Trump, which is quite frightening. You know, this deal, the diesel deal with Putin is quite frightening.
0: Yep.
1: So, you know, we've got to defend ourselves. We've got to defend our own interests. Now, the European Union needs to do a better job at that. I'm not going to pretend here that it's perfect, but we do have to look at the world as it is, not as we kind of wish it was.
0: Final word on Kemi Badenoch, if you would, David. Latest opinion poll shows the Tories have had a bit of a bounce. I mean, it looks to me relatively minor, and it's only a poll after all. I mean, the speech at party conference was, I didn't think it was all that, but, you know, it wasn't terrible. It lacked a bit of booster rockets being attached to it. But even if there is a bit of a bounce, it still puts the Tories in third behind Reform.
1: Yes, I mean, their problem is that, I mean, every party gets a bit of a bounce after a conference. If they hadn't had any bounce at all, then they really would be in trouble.
0: True.
1: I thought the speech was okay. I thought it was much better last year when she was fighting for her political life.
0: Yeah.
1: But, you know, the problem with it is not Kemi Badenoch. I actually think she's doing a very good job. The problem is that the Tory brand is absolutely busted and nobody trusts it anymore, and you know, I'm not entirely sure that Reform is kind of responding to that in as an alternative, because they're very, very close to one another in the polls. But you know, the fact is that they are cancelling each other out.
0: Well, that's true.
1: The best thing Andy Burnham's got, I mean, always talk about an early election and things, which, you know, is possible. I've still got May penciled in next year as a potential. It's largely because he's killed off the Green vote, as we saw in that by-election last week, but he's got a divided right. We're cancelling each other out.
0: Yeah, and it's happy days for Mr. Burnham in that respect, although not, you know, not exactly home and dry and a thumping majority, but nonetheless, if he wants to keep the gig for the next 5 years, all polling suggests he will do, in whatever form that takes. He'll still be at the helm. I mean, is May possibly too late in some respects? And I appreciate you can read different interpretations of where we're at as a country. I'm seeing an awful lot of headlines that we could be heading to, certainly a very, very tricky, confrontational economic landscape that's coming tsunami-like around the corner. I mean, if that were to take hold in the early part of next year, then that's not going to put Andy Burnham in a good position for May.
1: I mean, he's got to get through this budget, which is going to be really problematic for him and John Healey as Chancellor. But, you know, for the IMF warning about inflation adding another $35 billion to, you know, savings he's got to make on tax rises, you know, this is stuff that will kill him off politically. Governments don't survive that sort of thing, even if they, you know, try to blame somebody else. I mean, we saw it with Keir Starmer and the alleged $20 billion black hole, which nobody was ever quite sure about. But, you know, that kind of got him off to a bad start and he never recovered.
0: Yeah.
1: So, you know, if he wants to avoid the economic data that is coming down the road that's going to really hurt his political chances, then, yes, he needs to go early. And you're right, I mean, I kind of initially thought that we might have one in November, December, but I just don't see it now. I think, and that means kind of April, May is probably the earliest we can look at.
0: Well, I was trying to look at that myself, David, and I thought, well, if he gets the budget out of the way and then, a week or so after the budget, he calls an election, that would potentially mean that the polling day would be Christmas Day. And I mean, what a wonderful way to, I like a different kind of Christmas, but I'm not sure I want one at the ballot box. Listen, David,
1: it's
0: good
1: just
0: to see.
1: Prepared to get a vote.
0: Absolutely, yeah, indeed. That's a great point. Yeah, and what about the reindeers? They could be the tipping point. David Maddox, thank you. Political editor at The Independent. Thank you to him. Over to you on all of this. 0344 499 1000. We're about to speak with Conservative MP Andrew Bowie in just a moment. Let's get a voice note, though, on Brexit interference. This one comes from Sarah. Morning, Sarah.
2: Morning, Ian. Great show. One assumes that the mascaraed mannequin from Manchester is going to be providing proof that Russia interfered, because certainly when I went along and put my cross in the box, there wasn't any Russians whispering over my shoulder to say that I shouldn't vote to leave. I mean, and also, if he's going to go back into the EU, it needs to be put to referendum. We've been through all of this. And just because he's going to be Prime Minister for 5 minutes, I hope it's only 5 minutes, that doesn't mean he has the right to take us back in to the EU with no manifesto and no referendum. I'm sorry, this man is so dangerous. And there's so many people that seem to be hoodwinked by his nice fluttery eyelashes and his hashtag be kind words. The man is full of S. Sorry, he really is. He really needs to go. Thanks, Ian. Bye.
0: S standing for socialism, I would assume, on that, of course. Sarah being a beautifully raised person. thank you for that. Mascaraed mannequin. That was the word of the mascaraed mannequin of Manchester. Let's speak to Andrew Bowie, Shadow Secretary of State for Scotland, Shadow Minister for Energy Security and Net Zero. Andrew, good morning to you. I'm sure you weren't chuckling at the end of any of that, of course. but nonetheless...
3: Obviously.
0: Obviously, yeah. So listen, I mean, just a word on this early election thing. I'm sorry, I'm only raising this because I spoke to David Maddox about this and we were just sort of musing whether that would mean there could be an election on Christmas Day, which would really scupper everybody's turkey and spuds, wouldn't it? But nonetheless, the Conservatives are clearly gearing up for such an event at some point very soon, it seems.
3: Yeah, absolutely. Firstly, I don't think any Prime Minister worth his salt would be prepared to tell the country that they're going to the polls on Christmas Day. Probably a gift to ourselves and the opposition if that was to happen. But I do think, timing-wise, he could call one immediately after the budget, and that would lead to an early or mid-December election, which is entirely possible, and something that, of course, we are planning for. If you look at what he's doing by putting off all the big decisions and putting to the side any significant or difficult decisions that a Prime Minister should be making to deal with the crises, the multiple crises that we face as a country, one that is, they're bound to assume that it's because he is looking towards going to the country. And we are ready for that should the eventuality arise. The Conservative Party is the most successful political party in the world, frankly, and has been for 200 years. We're ready for an election whenever it's being called, and this country desperately needs a change of government. So our message today is bring it on.
0: Well, you desperately need Reform UK, don't you?
3: No, I don't think so. The one way that we can effect real change in this country is by getting a majority Conservative government with Kemi Badenoch as Prime Minister. That's how we effect real change. That's how we get a concrete change of direction from what we have at the minute, and my goodness, we need it, be that on decisions in the North Sea, or decisions on trade, or decisions on welfare, or whatever, or decisions on defence, where we still don't have a clear path to 3% of spending on defence, despite the fact that the current Chancellor resigned as Defence Secretary because the last Prime Minister wasn't able to give a guarantee of when we were going to get to 3% spending on defence. Frankly, we need a change of government. We need a Conservative government. And that's what I'm working towards.
0: I understand you will be working to that. And notionally, what you say, if that happened, you could put all of these things in action, of course, Andrew. But, look, opinion polls change all the time. But there is nothing in the pattern that we've seen in the last, even allowing for the fact there's a bit of a Tory bounce after your conference and Kemi Badenoch's conference speech. Nothing in the numbers suggests you guys could be anywhere close to winning an election. You must be aware of that.
3: Well, look, there's only one poll that matters, and that's the one that's conducted on polling day when the British people go out and put their cross in the box. And frankly, I think the best solution to this country's problems, the multiple problems that we face, is to have Kemi Badenoch in 10 Downing Street. The majority of the British people think that she is a sensible, serious and pragmatic leader, what this country needs to deal with the issues that we face. And the polls are moving, slowly, I grant you, in the right direction. We suffered our worst defeat in our over 200-year history just 2.5 years ago. We know we've got a job of work to do to convince the British people that we've changed, that we've listened, that we recognise mistakes of the past, to win back their trust. But we're engaging in that work right now, and I fully believe that when the time comes, whenever that will be, in the next few months or indeed the next few years, we'll be ready to present the British people with that argument.
0: Well, when it comes to issues, just a final point on this, such as immigration, it's an area that, yeah, of course, is absolutely top of the list for many voters out there. Reform Today,
3: yes,
0: announcing they would essentially suspend the entire asylum system for a parliamentary term. Now, whether they mean the entirety of a parliament or a term within parliament is unsure, but everything, illegal crossing arrivals, immediate detention and removal without any option to lodge a claim, even a humanitarian claim, and of course leaving the ECHR. Now, you do share the leaving the ECHR element of that story, but there's no way you can win the argument on this, Andrew, is there, when it comes to Reform's position, which is far more forthright. It might be seen as very ambitious, but this is that you're never going to own that territory from Nigel Farage.
3: Well, look, it's just repackaging what we've already announced. We've said that if somebody comes into this country legally, as soon as their feet hit British shores, they will be deported, and we want to see them deported to a third country. That, by the way, was our plan before Labour came in and scrapped the Rwanda scheme. We say we want to leave the ECHR, and we recognise that we failed to deliver to stop the boats. We will deliver, because our position right now is far stronger than it was when we left government. We will change the law. We will ensure that this country is not a safe haven for those who are wishing to flout a very easily flouted system, and we will actually get to grips and smash the gang, something that Labour promised they would do and haven't. Our position on illegal immigration is stronger than it's ever been, and Nigel Farage is splashing around, looking at his poll numbers collapsing, looking at Reform's lead in polls going south. I'm wondering what he can do to regain the momentum, and he's just repackaging stuff that we have already, as a Conservative Party, announced.
0: Thank you very much, Andrew Bowie, MP, Shadow Secretary of State for Scotland, Shadow Minister for Energy Security and Net Zero, with us live from College Green here on the programme. Thank you to him. I will let you fill in the blanks on what you heard there. He is essentially, Nigel Farage that is, and Reform, just copying Conservative policy on this. Well, Conservatives agreed, did have Rwanda. It was agreed, scrapped by Labour. On everything else, leaving the ECHR, the more robust language on deportations and detainment, I think he would have a hell of a job trying to convince a court and a jury that this is terra firma for Conservative thinking, as distinct from Reform thinking. And the smart money says this. Look, you can't deny that this is sewn into the DNA of Reform UK. I can't think of another party that could get even close to the passion and belief on this. Whether you think they're right or wrong is an entirely different point. But in terms of it being in your... If Reform didn't exist, I'm not sure we'd hear anything very much from the Conservatives on this. 0344 499, excuse me, 499 1000. Let's go back to that issue of voting. A voice note. This comes from Merv. Morning, Merv.
4: Morning, Merv here. I just wanted to make a point about, you know, the fact that, or the idea that Labour are going to, and Burnham's going to end up still in number 10. I don't think it's quite as definite as people are saying. And Farage and the hierarchy of Reform seem to be pretty quiet on this, really. And I wonder whether they're not lulling them into a false sense of security, but allowing them to believe this. Because I speak to a few people, not hundreds and thousands, but I don't know anybody that's going to vote Labour. And most people I speak to are between Conservative and Reform. And if Burnham does pull an early election, I think he might come out with egg on his face. Anyway, have a great day. I'm sure you'll be back on tomorrow afternoon. Cheers. Bye.
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10: Good morning. On the M18 in South Yorkshire, there are long northbound queues where everyone's been funnelled into the inside lane about a mile north of the M1 past the scene of an accident east of Rotherham. Meanwhile, in South East London, Dogkennel Hill remains closed near East Dulwich Station for emergency waterworks. The M3 in Hampshire is closed southbound at Junction 12 at Eastleigh for a police investigation of long queues back towards Winchester, and really still on the M25 out of Kent into Surrey from the M26 round to Godstone. I'm Johnny Ratner.
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12: What is that?
11: A gerbil. They were on sale.
12: Why would we want that?
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5: 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Your National Disputation Verification Station. The home of common sense. This is Talk.
0: Talk. Yes, good morning. Welcome back. If I can just plug myself in. Just about. Lot of comment coming through on everything from Putin to Nigel Farage's policy on asylum. The list goes on. I'm trying to look for the one that said that they would trust Putin above many of our current leaders. And I think we all know where the spirit of this comes from. I will find it and I'll come back to it. On the support of Putin, says Andy in Coventry, there are some folk in this country who still support Hamas. That's also worrying as well. There's quite a lot of people. We saw those protests, or whatever they are, at the weekend, which is all rather extraordinary. One in from Helen. It would be easy to investigate PIP. Just look at their social media account. Facebook often shows them horse riding, holidaying, and going out on days out. It is always quite interesting, isn't it? It's a sort of feel-good moment when you discover that somebody who's been suggesting that they can't walk unaided without a frame or an assistant or somebody with them, etc. And then the old DWP nip down there with the old iPhone and capture them hurdling through the park. I thought you said you couldn't walk, mate. You're doing the 200 metres in about 12 seconds. It was Alex in Devon. He said, morning, Ian. Who do I trust? Boris the fibbing clown, Burnham or Putin? I'm afraid it's Putin every day. I mean, I get why people are drawn to that. I mean, I couldn't trust Putin out the back chopping wood. But it just gives you I think Alex's point absolutely illuminates the loss of trust we have in our own leaders. I think it's largely down. I was just thinking about it when we're talking about Brexit and we're talking about immigration. And that overwhelming, almost irredeemable sense that nothing really gets done. None of the big stuff gets done. It's kicked into the long grass. We've got a problem with welfare. Oh, let's get Baroness Smithers to investigate. And off it goes for 2.5 years down some kind of bizarre road. You don't hear anything about it. And every time you question a leader, oh, yes, Baroness Smithers is onto that. Oh, OK. What about the immigration thing? Yeah, we've got former High Court Judge Sir Marmaduke Smithers, funnily enough. He's the brother of the other one. He's investigating that. What, really? Can someone just do something? Just make stuff happen. Let's get to work with Dr. Alan Mendoza, Reform UK's Chief Advisor on Global Affairs, Executive Director at the Henry Jackson Society. Alan, good morning to you. I'm sure you share that, I'm putting words into your mouth here, that bizarre place we seem to be in, this perpetual throw things down the line mentality.
14: Well, it's a common problem because people don't want to take the tough issues. Politicians in particular never want to deal with the tough issues themselves. They would rather kick it down the road so that, you know, somebody in 5 years, 10 years time might, you know, it will be left to pick up the pieces then. As long as it doesn't rain on their parade, it's fine. And that's, of course, a problem because we've let problems fester in this country for so long. That we end up with a situation with nothing being resolved and the problems getting worse. Voters notice that and they, of course, react accordingly, which is to punish those politicians who have failed to actually address the system.
0: Yeah, and there are there's sort of a list of all the... It's the shopping list of all the big stuff, isn't it, as well? It wouldn't be quite so bad if we were talking about the... You know, I'm sure the to-do list in any government, in fairness to whether it's Labour, Tory or whoever, has a priority element attached to it. But all the stuff we really want sorting, immigration, welfare, an economy that just functions... It's always down to some sort of pending inquiry or work in progress. We never really see the moment. We never see the cave door open and the light shine through of a result. Ah, right, we used to be like this and now we're moving in that direction. It never seems to happen.
14: Well, that's because we lack leadership. That's a fundamental.
0: 100%. I mean, I was talking to somebody here. Yeah, just sorry to interject, Alan. I was talking to somebody here who's... he's about 34, and he was saying that in his adult lifetime, he's never experienced the so-called good times. You know, that moment that, you know, love or hate Tony Blair, but 1997 was a bit of a pivotal moment. Everybody was singing, Oasis were going nuts, and, you know, it seemed we were on a new kind of a new journey. The phoenix had risen from the ashes, Thatcherism, whatever. He said, I've never known a time when politicians weren't constantly talking about how tough and rubbish stuff is. I thought, that's quite telling, isn't it, that at the age of 34... right in the prime of things, thinking about buying a house or starting a family, you've never experienced positivity from your own government.
14: Yes, exactly. It's a shocking failure. And I think the reality is, if you look at the last 50 years, only two prime ministers had, if you like, an ideology and a vision they wanted to carry through, one for good, one for ill. The good was Thatcher, of course. The one for ill was Blair in terms of what he did to the country constitutionally and domestically. But they had visions, they carried them through, and you can see the country change as a result. I mean, arguably, we're still living in Blair's Britain if you look at the sort of repercussions of what he did in that period. So the time is ripe now for a new leader to come forward, to give that vision and to jolt the country out of this sort of malaise and to put it through. And obviously, given my political persuasions, I think that's Nigel Farage. But and as you'll hear shortly, I think today.
0: Indeed. We'll come on to that. Just a word, if you would, then, on Boris Johnson. I mean, talking about ineptitude, let's mention Boris Johnson because he had bagged loads of that. He wore a very different mask, of course, and he was very good at selling optimism. But you dug a little deeper, not even that deep, and you discovered there wasn't much going on there either. And in his heart, he didn't. But we know this. He had no strong views on immigration whatsoever. In fact, he has since clarified in one of the many Brexit documentaries that the moment immigration was introduced into the conversation about Brexit, he was uncomfortable with that. He didn't want to talk about that. It's not, he's that kind of sort of liberalised Tory that David Cameron cut from a similar cloth. They don't care very much. But he's waded into the Trump-Putin deal on diesel. He's called it sickening and says that the United States is bankrolling slaughter. What do you make of those comments, Alan?
14: Well, I think he's fundamentally right, of course, on this deal, which makes no sense. I think the broader picture is that, of course, Boris had no vision. That's the whole point. He had no ideology, no vision. So it seems that he has got one, he's got a view on Ukraine. He's right on Ukraine, but he was wrong on so many other things because he hadn't thought them through. And he just grabbed the nearest position that could get him through to the next day, and he conveyed it through, which is why we have that Boris wave, because it wasn't simply that he didn't care about immigration. I think he actually positively encouraged it and wanted it. And that is why we end up in that situation. Yeah. But to come back to the Russia diesel deal, it makes no sense. This amount of small amount of diesel that has apparently been allowed on the market by President Trump makes no difference to the global diesel price or to the American consumption. America's already an exporter of diesel. The whole thing's bizarre in the sense that it gives Putin money at a time when we know that he's on the ropes. We know that the Russians economically are suffering. We know they're suffering militarily. It makes no sense to re-engage it. What I will say is that there was some hope, of course, that he had agreed a ceasefire, President Trump. But it seems that no sooner had he agreed it than President Putin broke it again.
0: Yes.
14: So when are we going to get serious? When are we going to finally acknowledge that the problem here is not Ukraine, which never did anything to provoke this conflict, but Russia, which started the conflict and aggressively continues it and refuses to accept the ceasefires the president has put down? So, I think the answer's clear. We've got to look at bringing Russia to heel. I hope the president understands that it's Putin, once again, who's breaking the deal that the president's announced, and that this can't go on.
0: And in terms of what it means for America, I mean, not unreasonably, I think there's an assumption here that this is about Trump electioneering for the November midterms. It doesn't stand up, you're absolutely right, it doesn't really stand up to scrutiny in any meaningful way. I mean, their diesel is cheaper than ours anyway, and this might drop it a little bit for a very short period of time. It doesn't touch the sides, but it does give Mr. Trump the headline, does it not, that he has done a deal, which always sounds very grown up as a leader, and he's going to make your fuel cheaper for Americans. That's the headline he wants.
14: Yes, but that's not the headline he's going to get, because at the same time he's doing that, he's setting up ceasefires that Putin then breaks. And so if that was the headline he was after, you would expect Mr. Putin, as part of his side of the deal, to say, all right, I'm agreeing with you, Mr. President. Thank you for opening up the diesel market. I'm going to stop attacking Ukrainian energy. And that's how it's going to proceed from here. But of course, Putin hasn't done that. So in a sense, Putin is torpedoing Trump's headline.
0: Well, indeed. Yes, that's absolutely done precisely that. So the winner in all of this is Putin.
14: Yes, which is why it's inexplicable why President Trump has not gone harder on him to say, look, I'm throwing you a bone on the diesel side. I expect you to play ball. Instead, it seems that Putin is once again disrespecting the president and saying to him, I don't care what you say you've agreed. I'm going to continue prosecuting my war and you're going to give me more money to do it. So I'm not sure that's a great look for President Trump. I think he doesn't like to be taken for a fool. Putin's certainly taking him for a fool right now. It's very unusual behaviour, I think, from Putin to throw back in the face of the Americans something that, many people acknowledge will do Putin a great favour by bringing currency into Russia, currency he badly needs. And his response is again to sort of basically say to President Trump, don't care what you've just done, I'm going to continue doing what I want. Again, President Trump should respond to that and say, no, you're not.
0: Yeah, indeed. A word, if you would, on the issue surrounding reform and their new policy. I say new, it's, I suppose, an extension of their policy around the asylum system. Today, Nigel Farage talking about suspending the UK asylum system, essentially in its entirety. So there would be no immigration policy whatsoever attached to this country for a set period of time. He talks about a parliamentary term. I don't know whether that's an entire parliament or a term within parliament, but either way, I've not heard a leader go this far. your assessment, Alan, if you would, of what Reform are doing on this and whether you think it can ultimately work.
14: Well, of course, it's not the whole immigration system, let's be clear. It's only the asylum part
0: okay.
14: of the immigration system. There'll still be other bits of the immigration system working, although those will also be completely tightened up. I think, look, the principle here is very simple. You know, we face a national emergency because we clearly can't control who is coming to this country, and the current government is not prepared to take the measures necessary to stop that. And when you've got an emergency, you go, right, we have to put the brakes on completely. We have to resolve the problem, deal with the situation. It's notable we haven't said, of course, forever, this isn't going to be a forever situation. It's in order to get the system under control, to work out how we can get back to an asylum system that works. But in the meantime, we cannot allow a system which clearly, you know, encourages anyone to come in. We have no clue who they are. They're clearly not fleeing from war and persecution, but coming here for economic purposes. And the real problem is the gaming of the system has meant that you have to shut the system down to remove the gaming part and restore it to what it once was, which was, of course, a valuable system for allowing people who were really in need to come to this country. That's gone out the window. Everyone out there knows it. Yep. We have to get control. The way to do that is through a pause.
0: Alan, on that point, great to have you on as ever. Thank you, Dr. Alan Mendoza. He is Reform UK's Chief Advisor on Global Affairs and Executive Director at the Henry Jackson Society. I was just looking at the numbers, by the way, for diesel in terms of what the government make on this. So it wasn't that long ago, diesel was £1.50 a litre, and today it's £2 a litre. Do you know that's an extra £35 million in VAT a week? £35 million or just shy of £2 billion a year. That's just the VAT, by the way. There's the tax on that as well. Then there's the tax on the profits of the, or the income of the petrol station. I mean, it's an absolute windfall for the government. The Treasury suddenly has an extra £35 million in VAT alone coming in per week based on that one single product, diesel. Wow. Let's get a voice note on Brexit interference. This comes from Judith. Morning, Judith.
15: Hello, it's Judy from Altos, West Yorkshire. Well, Andy Burnham saying Russians interfered in Brexit vote is just trying to blame somebody else for why we voted to leave, because he's good at that. I mean, he keeps blaming Margaret Thatcher for our ills, and she's been dead donkey's years. How long will it be before he starts blaming the Germans for his housing shortage because they bombed us in last war? And the Romans, they didn't build enough roads. That's where they made a mess of things. And don't let's talk about the Vikings and their antisocial behaviour. I wonder how far back he's going to go. He might even go back to the Stone Age. One never knows, blaming the dinosaurs for global warming. Thank you.
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5: Ian Collins, Afternoon Empire. New designs for everyday thinking.
0: It should be laughable if it wasn't so darn serious.
5: Ian Collins, Afternoon Empire. 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
0: It is Talk. It's just a little after 9:15. That front page of The Times, almost 2 million on sickness benefits may not qualify. These are essentially people who need to be looked at, reassessed, whatever. There's some extraordinary numbers in this. More than two-thirds of claimants who should be reassessed have yet to be seen. The average wait, more than 2 years. One person has been waiting for 16 years. How do you get lost so far into the system? Let's get a word with Times columnist Fraser Nelson, who joins us. Fraser, good morning to you.
18: Morning.
0: Nice to have you with us. I mean, you've talked a lot about this sort of area of benefits. You made the Channel 4 documentary on this. It's almost as if we're seeing headlines kind of like this on a weekly basis at the moment.
18: Yes, I've been writing about this for a while, but I always had the feeling I was just scratching the surface of this. Now and again, you'd come across a story, for example, of a taxi driver saying he's trying to get off sickness benefit. He told them he was better, but they told him, no, you can't sign off. You need to stay claiming until you're reassessed. 4 years later, he's still waiting to be reassessed. Now, at the time, I was told, oh, this is a glitch. This is obviously a freak. But the whole point of this inquiry is to really give time and space to investigate in depth claims you hear from taxi drivers and other people. So when we did this, we basically looked at the figures, and he's right, these reassessments collapsed. They stopped during COVID. They never properly restarted. And then we put in a freedom of information request. How many people are waiting for a reassessment? I expected it to be a few thousand. Staggered to find it was 1.8 million people who are being ignored by the system. That is like more than the adult population of Cyprus. It's a staggering number of people to basically disregard. And a lot of them, like Gavin, want to work, but they're trapped in a system where it makes no economic sense for them to do so.
0: I mean, look, I've never worked at the DWP. It might not surprise you to know, Fraser, but I would imagine there's whole departments whose job is specifically to address this issue.
18: Well, if you imagine, it's basically like crisis management. I mean, every single day they've got thousands of claims. And what they decided to do was that because they've only got so many work assessors, they decided to make all the assessors do new claims. That at the time they were getting political heat for the amount of weight there was for a new claim. So this seems to be the fix that they did. Okay, let's process the new claims nice and quickly. We've got a success rate of like 80% for sickness benefit. A smooth process. But what they did was they pretty much stopped the reassessment, thinking nobody's going to claim or complain if the money stops coming to them. Now, Gavin is very unusual. He actually thinks it's morally disgusting how he's been given money he doesn't want and doesn't need and can't stop taking. Taxpayers' money. He feels very bad about it personally. But what can he do? He's trying everything to stop taking this money, but they won't let him. So it's unusual that somebody like him would really protest. But that is what's happened. DWP is just inundated, and it's decided to process new claimants and pretty much ignore those already trapped in the system. And by the way, one of the most shocking figures I found, that 2 years after signing on to sickness benefit, your chances of being off benefits and back into work are 0.3%.
0: Wow.
18: So this is a trapdoor. It's supposed to be helping people back into work. It's not. It's a quagmire from which hardly anybody emerges.
0: Yeah, and it's the same old, to coin a phrase, the same old guff, really, from the government each time, whether it's this one or a Conservative government. I can almost hear, if I was interviewing a DWP minister right now, he would be full of shiny figures and all sorts of evidence as to how they're turning corners and moving in the right direction and claims are reducing and all this kind of same old mantras that get wheeled out. Nothing substantially gets done. Is it merely workload that's the issue, or is it methodology? What's your assessment, Fraser, of what could be done that isn't being done?
18: Well, look, here, I actually think that Pat McFadden, the Work and Pensions Secretary, understands this. I think he's serious about changing it. And what he'd say, I interviewed him for the paper today, and he doesn't make any bones about it. This is a system they inherited. This is a system in crisis. This is a system that is not fit for purpose. I'm not quite sure he would be saying that things are rosy. The problem is it's a crisis which seldom makes the front page in the way that it should do, because it's so complicated. It's a crisis camouflaged by its own complexity. Because all of these people are claiming things of acronyms like LCWRA that nobody quite understands. Now, I think the Milburn Review into NEETs, Young People Not in Education, Employment or Training, is a real sign of a cross-party consensus that this is a scandal, economic scandal, a social scandal, that we've got almost a million people, young people, who aren't working, that were the worst in Europe for this, apart from Romania, and that this needs to change. So I'm actually optimistic about there being a cross-party agreement on the need for radical change of this, because this is a country squandering the talents of its people. And what we're doing is ending up in an economic model that only ever grows by importing immigrants from abroad. And we look at the decade this year, it was actually, we have had more jobs in this country, more than a million more jobs. But all we've done here is import, see the immigration workforce grow by a million. Yeah. The number of Brits on the dole has expanded. The economic model is broken, and this is the crisis.
0: Is it specifically, if there can be such a thing, to do with mental health? Is that the problem? Now, this is often referred to as a sort of the new bad back of complaints. Now, nobody seriously is trying to compare someone who's pulled a muscle while mowing the grass with a person who has a serious bipolar disorder, but we're not really talking about that. We're talking about this curious spectrum of mental health issues that can be mild anxiety to something like the aforementioned bipolar. That's the problem, is it? Nobody can tell you haven't got a mental health crisis. And all the while we're in that place, this list is surely going to continue to rise. Because if you talk to a teenager, they will genuinely say that their anxiety is very real and crippling.
18: Well, this is happening all over the Western world. There isn't a developed country which isn't seeing a significant increase in mental health caseloads, antidepressant prescriptions. But we are the only country in the world that's converting this into a welfare crisis. Nobody else is seeing sickness benefits rise anything like this. And Sweden is seeing its benefits at a 20-year low. So countries are able to handle this. The problem is the way that we do it. That if you come saying you're anxious, you've got depression, mental health, you'll get put into a box saying this person can't do any work and deserves full benefits. If you're going to offer teenagers $8,000 a year for anxiety or depression, is it any surprise that they claim the money? Yep. I mean, we're the only country in the world that operates in this way. And these guys are still waiting. If they actually want to get help, then good luck to them, because they'll be waiting almost a year for a mental health appointment in the NHS. So this is the perverse way that we're doing it. We're throwing cash at the problem, but we're not actually giving the help that people are asking for in the first place. So this is not a situation, a system of people who are skeptically, cynically taking money from the system. These are people who want help, but they're giving money instead, and they're being labelled as unfit for work to a criminal degree.
0: Indeed. And just finally, I had a message in from no name given, or asked me not to give the name on this. There's a lot of debate about how you go about making a claim. Many suggestions that you can do this online, not always seeing a doctor, and your claim goes through. So there is that story out there that you'll be familiar with, Fraser. But then there's people like this. This guy sent me this message, said, "I must be really unlucky as I have a PIP face-to-face assessment today. I'm 59, I've worked since I was 16, but I now have four illnesses that have forced me to retire early. All diagnoses is supported and confirmed by a doctor and hospital. Perhaps things are changing with assessment." So it's a sort of story of two parts. You hear of people who quite clearly need the help. Most people would willingly pay their tax to help people like the person that's messaged there, and even on occasions, you know, give more help if it's needed. But then you hear the other side of it, that, well, all you've got to do is really just go online, look at a YouTube video, it'll tell you how to fill out a form, and bingo, you get your money. What's the truth of this, Fraser, in your experience?
18: Well, the truth is that both things are true. I mean, one of the side effects of a system being out of control is that those who genuinely need help are being given terrible, shoddy help, if you can even call it help. I mean, take special needs education, for example. We all know the bill there is doubling, trebling, but the actual support given to special needs kids is a lot worse than it was 10 years ago. And that, so you get this sort of bust within the boom. Now, the system is so inundated with the sheer number of applications that it hasn't hasn't got the time, the resource, or the care to look at people who genuinely need it. And face-to-face PIP appointments, about one in five of them are face-to-face. Most of them are over the phone. But you've also got, again, there was a terrible situation a couple of weeks ago where we had a kid who basically was a double amputee who was denied, who was struck off welfare because he had the temerity to get a place on a course about improving your social skills as a disabled adult. Now, just think of the message that sends to them, that if you do anything to try to improve yourself, to try to make the best of your situation, we're going to withdraw all support. This has created a system of fear where people are terrified against taking the steps to get back into society because they fear this kind of this draconian system which will just open the trapdoor under them. So it's not working for the taxpayer, it's not working for the disabled, it's not working for society. It needs fundamental reform.
0: Fraser, thank you. Very thorough stuff from Fraser Nelson, Times columnist who's looked into this on a very regular basis, the documentary I mentioned, and lots of writings, including in today's Times as well. Coming up to 9 o'clock, we'll get the headlines in a couple of moments' time. This is Talk.
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10: Good morning. Long delays continue this morning in South Yorkshire on the M18 northbound after the motorway was temporarily held about a mile and a half north of the M1 following an accident that has now been cleared. Meanwhile, in Hampshire, the M3 remains closed southbound at Junction 12 at the Eastleigh Tunnel for a police investigation, and that is causing long queues all the way back to Junction 9 at the Winnall roundabout near Winchester. And in southeast London, Dog Kennel Hill at East Dulwich remains closed. I'm Johnny Ratner.
23: And now, the weather.
24: Outside, gloomy skies, a persistent drizzle, and a chilly wind blowing from the west, north, east, and south.
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26: The government still doesn't know if 1.8 million people claiming sickness benefits still qualify.
18: They're wanting to get back to work. The support they need is not being given. This is a failure which is hugely expensive and suggests an almost complete lack of regard for the people in the system.
26: That's Fraser Nelson, who's leading the Times' investigation into the welfare system. It found claimants are, on average, over 2 years overdue for checks. Now, Andy Burnham says it's clear that Russia interfered in the Brexit referendum. The Prime Minister also says ministers should have told the public more about disinformation. Times Radio's Tom Noonan has more.
27: Andy Burnham will address MPs this afternoon about the EU, saying it would be a dereliction of duty not to pursue closer ties with Brussels. But given the anger this comment has drawn from the Conservatives, Reform UK and Eurosceptic campaign groups, it's likely he'll face questions about Russia too.
26: Meanwhile, Vladimir Putin's already been accused of breaking an energy infrastructure truce brokered by the US president. Donald Trump claimed he'd secured a deal between Russia and Ukraine, but Volodymyr Zelensky says the announcement on social media came as a surprise to him. Foreign Office Minister Stephen Doughty has confirmed Moscow doesn't appear to be sticking to any agreed ceasefire.
1: Unfortunately, overnight we've seen yet more attacks from Russia on Ukraine's energy infrastructure. Blackouts, a terrible situation for people in Ukraine. President Putin could end this immediately by stopping these attacks.
26: We're being warned to avoid all but essential travel to the Saudi Arabian cities of Jeddah and Dammam. Over the weekend, 13 people died in Houthi militant attacks on the international airport in the capital, Riyadh. And Russell Brand has arrived at Southwark Crown Court for the start of his trial. The former comedian is accused of groping women and forcing them into sexual acts from 1999 until 2009. The 51-year-old denies all charges. The trial could now last for up to 10 weeks. That's the latest. I'm Charlie Pritchard.
5: Talk. News. Update.
2: British Gas thinks all mornings should start off just right, with a nice toasty shower. 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Don't you agree? Let our engineers fix it. If they can't, there's no fee. 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
5: Across the UK, on DAB+, on your smart speaker, on your smart TV, and on your side. This is Talk. Wise words across the nation. This is Talk Breakfast.
0: And good morning, yeah, welcome back. It is the Home of Common Sense. Ian Collins in for Jeremy Carl. He's back tomorrow. Lots to get through. We're talking about sickness benefits. Many of you have your own experiences of this, and it does seem there's a bit of a pattern that for those genuinely in need, there's a struggle. And for those who are filling out an online assessment, there's a bit of a fat green light saying, yep, off you go, no problem at all. Your thoughts on this? We know that there are 2 million people who are literally front page of the Times, almost 2 million on sickness benefits, may not qualify, but nobody from DWP has actually bothered to find them and do the checks to see if they are still eligible for the benefit. One fella has been waiting, I'm not kidding you, 16 years for a reassessment. That's how bad it's got. Meanwhile, Boris Johnson has waded into the Russia-America peace deal. He's called it sickening. I mean, whether he's right or wrong about that is interesting. The fact that Johnson has pitched up, he was very much an ally of Zelensky, of course. And after that peace deal happened, there were some Russian bombings taking place in Ukraine. Anyway, what do you make of that? Andy Burnham rushing to abolish photo ID for elections. What's he up to? And the Tories have had a bit of a bounce in the polls, but is it enough to make any difference? Certainly not in terms of the Conservatives winning an election, I would suggest. And reform, abolishing the asylum system for an entire parliamentary term, they say. Big announcements coming up on that today. Everything you need to know, all the breaking news right here on Talk, 0344 499 1000. Oh, and of course, Andy Burnham suggesting, how many times are we going to hear this? It was the Russians, they caused Brexit, the Russians. Here's Andy Burnham talking on the rest is politics. Oh, well, in fact, we'll come to that in a second. Sorry. Here's a voice note first on this very point from Chris. Morning, Chris.
3: Good morning, Ian. Chris up north. I was on the fence, undecided for the Brexit vote, until I saw Bob Geldof and his drunken mates boating down the Thames, shouting abuse at the Leave campaign. So that made me look at all the information regarding Leave, and I decided that was the best option. So I blame Bob Geldof.
0: It's not Putin, it's Geldof. Brendan O'Neill is with us, chief political writer at Spikes Online. Brendan, good morning to you. That you see, you could write a whole column on that. It was Geldof what did it.
4: Absolutely. I remember that very well. Yeah. I think that that actually swung a lot of people, the Geldof thing, when he was sticking his two fingers up at, I guess, Brexiteers, people who were thinking of leaving the EU. Yeah, absolutely.
0: It was the smug nature, wasn't it, of the whole thing? That was the bit that I think, for me, was very pivotal. It wasn't the, you know, look, we're a democracy. People have that belief, they have that belief. Nothing wrong with any of that. But then we had the mischief and the lies, and I know, you know, both sides can stand accused of some of that, but certainly on the Remain side, George Osborne telling us that Armageddon was going to happen, we'd have to have an emergency budget the very next day, 6 trillion people would die or be unemployed, a loaf of bread was going to cost you £82.50. It was all of this kind, and Bob Geldof merrily floating up the Thames.
4: Oh yeah, the smugness, do you remember? And the fear-mongering. It was smugness combined with fear-mongering, where they were basically saying to us, listen, you stupid little gammon, don't vote for this, or else the country will go to hell in a handcart, it will be like the 1930s all over again, you won't be able to afford basic food. It was just this relentless campaign of, you know, dread and doom and apocalypse. And, you know, good on them. The British people stood up to it and said, we don't believe you. We don't believe that that's true. We're going to think for ourselves. We're going to do our own thing. I was very happy to be one of the 17.4 million who did that. And now we've got Andy Burnham threatening potentially to overturn that vote and drag us back in, which I think is a catastrophically bad idea.
0: Well, let's have a listen, Brendan, to what he said on the Rest Is Politics podcast on that issue of Russian interference.
7: I've asked the question myself coming in to this role, because I gave a speech to the UN recently on this very topic. I don't think we knew back then the extent to which there was state-sponsored interference in the British democratic process.

0: information and trying to swing things in their own favor. That's par for the course in global affairs. But this idea that Russia somehow masterminded the Brexit vote and snuck into our digital highways and made us stupid idiots vote a particular way and spread all this doom and gloom about the EU, which broke our brains and made us vote for Brexit. It is such a disgustingly patronizing, paternalistic idea. What they're basically saying is we can't think for ourselves. We are the victims of Russian disinformation, and we're so dumb we don't even realize it. This is basically a chattering class conspiracy theory. It is the key conspiracy theory of Andy Burnham's section of society, where they genuinely believe that this wonderful democratic vote to remove Britain from the EU was the handiwork of the Kremlin. It is ridiculous.
1: Yeah, I mean, the Americans have had a bit of this go on, of course, in their past as well. This is pre-AI as well, so it's not as if there was some sort of convincing video of Putin undercover being recorded saying something. I mean, this presumably is meant to be, what, the odd meme that somebody saw? I've yet to meet anybody in all the debates I've done on Brexit, and, you know, from passionate Remainers to emphatic Leavers, Brendan, I've never heard anyone ever say, well, I was going to vote to remain, and then I saw this video on... No one ever said that, ever.
0: No, of course they didn't. And the other thing, do you remember the bus that said, we're giving 350 million quid a week to the EU or whatever it was, and we could give it to the NHS instead. Some people said it was correct, some people said it was incorrect. But the idea that that bus changed people's votes and everyone said, oh, look at that, look what it says on the side of that bus, I must vote Brexit. There's just this idea of ordinary people who live up and down the country, who don't live in SW1, who aren't involved in politics, who aren't involved in the media. There's this view of them as very gullible, as having this kind of malleable brain that, you know, evil demagogues can kind of twist and turn. They say the same thing. They say it not just about Russia, but also about Nigel Farage, about the tabloid press. They probably say it about Talk. You know, they say that you have all these kind of witless people around the country who are just being brainwashed by demagogues. And it's completely and utterly untrue. People are capable of thinking for themselves. I had so many debates about Brexit in the run-up to the referendum. I went around the country. I did a few talks. I was on Any Questions up in the north a few months before the vote. I met so many people who were planning to vote Brexit, and they had all discussed it with their friends and family. They'd thought about it in depth. In fact, I was always struck about how much Brexiteers knew about the EU in comparison with Remainers. You know, the Remainers were often the more naive ones. So this notion that we were led like, you know, Russia is the Pied Piper of British voters is just ridiculous.
1: Yeah, apparently that NHS bus did say rubles originally, not pounds. So maybe that's what it's funny you touched on that, because our previous voice note that we played about Bob Geldof being the deciding factor, literally the most annoying thing was that bus and the fallout from it and the people that lost their minds, which, by the way, it was a perfectly legitimate analogy to put on a bus. There was nothing wrong with it at all. It was perfect electioneering, explaining that this is the kind of money that we send there. This is the kind of an example of what we could save here. They could have put roads. They could have put education. They chose health because it's tangible. I never saw anything wrong with it. And yet you would have thought it was meant to be the biggest lie that was ever told. Nonsense.
0: Complete nonsense. You know, let's be honest about this. The reason they continually demonize the Brexit vote or call it into question or say it's not really legitimate because of all these various actors who were brainwashing us, the reason they do that is because it didn't go their way. That's all there is to it. Do you think that if Remain had won, that we'd still be talking about this? There'd be no discussion whatsoever. There'd be no looking back thinking, was this fair? Was this right? Did everyone get a fair say? There would be nothing like that. The only reason there is all this discussion right now, 10 years later, is because the establishment lost. They begged us, the political establishment, the media elites, the business class, the celebrities, all of them got down on their knees and said, please, please keep us in the EU. And we said, no, thanks. We're going to do something different. And these are the kind of people who always get their way in politics. They pretty much run the show. They have done for a long time. For the first time ever, ordinary people said, screw you. And they're still not recovered from that. They still can't believe we had the temerity to reject their advice and choose our own path. And they will never forgive us for doing that.
1: Absolutely right.

0: Right, and it's quite clear. I mean, there's no... Andy Burnham's not even hiding it, is he, really? I mean, there is one clip of him saying, I've got no intention of going back into the EU or whatever, but he said many more things. He's only been in power for 20 minutes, for goodness sake, and I can think of half a dozen occasions, including the Rest in Politics podcast appearance, where he alludes or completely concedes that that's his plan. He wants to rejoin.
1: And it's so deceptive as well, because he won it, the only reason he's in Downing Street is because he won the Makerfield by-election. That's a part of the country that where I think 65% of people voted Leave. It's a very strong Leave territory. I was in Makerfield in the run-up to the by-election. I met so many voters, and the passion for Brexit there is incredibly strong. They really think Brexit was the one moment in their lives that they had a genuine impact on the political destiny of this nation, a real sense of power. And Burnham said to those people, we're not going to go back into the EU. I don't want to revisit Brexit. I don't want to relitigate all that stuff. And it was just dishonest because now he keeps going on and on about it, including on The Rest is Politics, which, of course, is the favorite podcast of every centrist dad. It is really, you know, it's the podcast of the Ramona classes. That's what it is. He's even going on there and saying, yeah, Russia did it. Maybe we should go back. He was dishonest in what he said to the people of Makerfield. I think that's outrageous. And more importantly, the vote for Brexit is the largest exercise in democracy in the entire history of this country. Anyone who fiddles with it is in big trouble with the electorate.
0: 100%. Briefly, if we could, Brendan, a word on this. More than half of adults in thousands of neighbourhoods across England and Wales are on out-of-work benefits. Now, we've been talking about the people on health benefits that aren't even checked up on. Big story on the front page of the Times, and we spoke to Fraser Nelson a moment ago, who's done a lot of good work on highlighting the just almost the lunacy of the system. But this is sort of a slightly other tangent on welfare, that we've got more than half of adults in some neighbourhoods who simply are out of work, can't work, whatever the deal is, but are claiming some kind of benefit. I mean, if you ever wanted an indication of a country that is not working, there it is right there.
1: It's a real crisis. I mean, it really is. Welfareism, as I like to call it, is out of control. I believe there is scope for a welfare state. I think it's right for a nation to help people who are really in need, whether they are looking for work or they're disabled or they're ill, whatever it might be. I think everyone agrees that's a civilized idea, but it's gone wrong. And now we have this cult of welfareism where we have millions of people who are not working, others who are claiming to be ill and not even being checked up on. A lot of them probably aren't ill. It's just all topsy-turvy. It's completely wrong. And last year, for the first time ever, the amount we were spending on welfare benefits was higher than the amount we took in income tax. So we're spending more on people who don't work than we're getting from people who do work. That's a dysfunctional country, and we need to fix it.
0: Yeah, I mean, 3,000 neighbourhoods. This is the Centre for Social Justice that looked at 3,000 neighbourhoods. I can't imagine a situation when you walk out your front door, you are more than likely to bump into somebody who doesn't or has ever gone to work. I can't imagine the compounding nature of that in terms of doom, to be generous, but just the mere futility of it.
1: It's chilling. It really is. It's not good for anyone. It's not good for the nation. It's not good for the people who aren't working, who won't have a sense of purpose in life. But also the other stats that are coming through, and Reform has been highlighting these recently, is the number of jobs that are going to people who were born overseas. Huge numbers of jobs, quite disproportionate numbers, are going to so-called asylum seekers or immigrants or whatever we might call them. And then we have loads of millions of ordinary Brits who aren't working at all. It's just all... I think it's going to crash against reality soon. Yeah. I think the political class has no idea what's coming once all this stuff starts to unravel.
0: Good work, Brendan. Thank you. Brendan O'Neill. He is, of course, chief political writer at Spiked Online. Thank you to him. Over to you on this one and all the other big stories. 0344 499 1000. Voter ID is also on the agenda as well. The Tories introduced it. Andy Burnham's looking at scrapping it. I wonder why that is. Let's get a voice note on this from Elle. Morning, Elle.
2: Morning, Ian. I'm completely against digital ID. I refused to produce any documents throughout COVID. I was told you can't come in unless you give a phone number if you haven't got any ID, blah, blah, blah. However, when it comes to voting, that is the only time that I'm happy to provide my photo ID, because I think it's really important. All the other stuff, I felt they were spying on you, whereas this is actually important. Like you said, somebody could have gone along and voted in my place. And bearing in mind, I've been voting since the day I could. My whole life, I've never missed a vote, ever.
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7: Good morning. The M3 in Hampshire remains closed southbound to Junction 12 at Eastleigh for a police investigation, causing long queues back to Junction 9 at the Winnell roundabout south of Winchester. The M4 remains closed westbound at Junction 19, the M32 exit for Bristol. A trailer caught fire and smoke is blowing across the road. And on the Surrey stretch of the M25, the inside lanes closed clockwise at the M23, where a lorry has broken down. Queues back to the Clackett Lane services as well this morning. I'm Johnny Ratner.
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3: 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Facing up to the facts. This is Talk.
0: It is Talk. Welcome back. It is the home of common sense. 22 minutes after nine. By the way, Jeremy Carl is back tomorrow morning. We're talking about the asylum scheme. We're talking about voter ID. We're talking about welfare. We're talking about Russian interference in everything from diesel to Brexit. On the issue of reform cancelling the current asylum scheme, that's an announcement. I think they're due to make that today, aren't they, Christian, in full. Let's get a voice note from Phil. Morning to you, Phil.
11: Hey, Ian. Phil in Nottingham here. Love the show. How can that Conservative spokesman have the cheek to say that reform are copying their ideas? Reform have said nothing but this since their inception, since they were created, since they appeared on the scene. The Conservative Party have only decided they're going to leave the ECHR, etc., in what is put in political terms, the last 5 minutes. And yet they've got the temerity to turn around and say reform are copying them. What an absolute load of bunkum.
0: I love the incredulity. Phil, I think, is referring to the interview we did earlier with the Shadow Minister, who, yes, he said that. He said that to me. I did say, I'll let you fill in the blanks on that, because I couldn't be bothered to have the conversation for the zillionth time. But clearly, yes, you had the Rwanda scheme, but everything else that follows. It's a territory that's really hard for the Conservatives to sort of claim over reform, in part because reform is almost... It's initial, it's changed, obviously. It's now a wider, bigger party. But its initial kind of reasoning, everything, you know, the Brexit Party, the clue was really in the title when we were in the EU, etc. Trevor Kavanagh is with us, former political editor at The Sun and still regular columnist and commentator. Trevor, morning to you.
12: Good morning, Ian.
0: It is a tough one, isn't it, for anybody to try and hoover up that territory from Reform, and whatever anybody thinks of Reform. I mean, this is their entire raison d'etre. This is, it's in their DNA, this area.
12: I think that's right. And ever since it was actually known as UK Independence Party, the sovereignty of Britain and the control over its borders have been actually what it stands for, almost nothing else. So it's very difficult to take that away from them.
0: Yeah, indeed. In terms of their current or their new policy, which takes it sort of one step further, they're announcing that they would suspend the UK's existing asylum seeker. We spoke to Zia Yusuf earlier. Where this gets complicated, and I don't think this is unreasonable, I said this respectfully to Zia in the last hour or so, that, I mean, they're talking about immediate detention and removal of people, 90,000 people almost immediately. There's another million people they believe are languishing on the wrong list somewhere. I mean, the practicalities of this are very different. It's, saying it out loud is one thing, making it happen is quite another.
12: Yes, I think the big problem is you've got already more than 210,000 people who have come here illegally in the last 6 or 8 years. And most of those, of course, all of those are illegal, but many of them are completely bogus. And I think only actually 1%, someone recently came up with a figure, have any genuine claim to asylum. So you've got a huge problem here. Most of them have disappeared into the countryside somewhere. Mm-hmm. We don't know where they are. We don't know how to find them. Yeah. And it's very difficult to round them up and deport them. There would be a huge hue and cry if they were ever actually rounded up and deported. But other countries are doing it. Denmark and Germany and various other countries in Europe are using what powers they do have to send people back or to send them to third-party safe countries. We very nearly did that under the Rishi Sunak regime. Why don't we do it now? I think that Labour is actually talking out of the side of his mouth about doing something like this, but has never actually done anything significant about the illegal immigration.
0: Well, you've been covering politics for donkey's years, Trevor, and thank goodness for voices and journalists like yourself. But do you share my assessment this morning, just as we put all these different stories together, whether it's about welfare, whether it's about this ongoing business, Andy Burnham clearly wants to rejoin the EU, whether it's about asylum, certainly in recent years, none of the big stuff ever gets really dealt with. We sort of do a lot of kicking stuff into the long grass. Governments love to set up an inquiry with Baroness Smithers or something, whatever it happens to be, and that will allow ministers for the next 2 years to forever say, when challenged, oh, we have an inquiry, we're looking into the... It's the big shopping list of things that seems to be the little stuff, you know, perhaps from time to time. I'm sure there are diligent ministers that will say they work every hour there is trying to make stuff happen. I don't dispute that. A good minister is worth their weight in gold. As we both know, there seem to be fewer of them, but you take the point. But the big stuff, nothing. We seem to be in a sort of almost a paralysis on getting anything done in this country.
12: Yes, all of the things you've listed, from welfare to immigration to the list of people waiting for care and hospital treatment, it all comes back to the inertia of the public sector, the refusal to modernise, to become more efficient, the fact that its productivity rate has actually declined since COVID, and the introduction of artificial intelligence and various other forms of computer technology has done nothing to lift it, when in fact, what AI has to offer, and I think all of those of us who have tried the actual paid-for, very sophisticated version will realize, is that it is a miraculous means of doing things. And it has the ability to solve many of the problems we're talking about. The number of people who are claiming welfare benefits where they are not entitled to them, that could easily be put through some form of computer program, which would read them out and make it clear that, you know, you have to work. I mean, what the public is really fed up about, I think, is the lack of fairness. Many of us go out to work. Many of our readers and your viewers and listeners go out to work and work hard and bring home the money that puts food on the table. Meanwhile, as you say, you walk out of the door, you look across the road, and there's someone who is basically living off the state. The living off the state is living off the people who are actually working, because the state has no money of its own. It's as unfair as that.
0: It is unfair, isn't it? We're talking of money of its own. Front page of the Times, almost 2 million on sickness benefits may not even qualify. They haven't even bothered to trace the people that should be reassessed. I keep reading this one out, Trevor, because I think it's fascinating. The average wait is more than 2 years. One person has been waiting for 16 years.
12: Yes, well, there you are. And it's not just this government, to be honest. The Whitehall machine is extremely slow. But look, this is something which needs to be weeded out, and it needs to be done quickly. And no government is doing it at the moment, but particularly the Labour government, which many of its own MPs rely on the votes of people who are on benefits. Nearly all of the constituencies, nearly all of the places where people on welfare are most numerous are in Labour Party seats. And frankly, they have become, like various other members of the community, client voters. So it's going to be a long time before the Labour government does anything serious about this.
0: Indeed. A long, long time, if at all, of course. Trevor, thank you as ever. Trevor Kavanagh is a former political editor over there at The Sun. Tony in West Sussex says, Burnham believes in devolution. Why does he want to tie us into the EU bloc, which is in a mess? Russian influence? Give us a break, Burnham. That's the one bit I've never understood. I mean, I think the argument was perhaps even better highlighted with the SNP in Scotland, who have forever been desperate to remove what they would call the shackles of Westminster. Spoiler alert, if there are shackles from Westminster, and I'm sure there are some, it's the same shackles that people who live in Kent or Essex or Surrey experience. There's no one's treated differently in that respect. It's just a bit of an urban myth. Nonetheless, that's how they saw it. The SNP would see it like this. Oh, the Westminster telling us what to do. What do they know what's going on here in Holyrood? What do they know what's going on in Dundee or Kirkcaldy or wherever? They'd always make that argument. But we're perfectly relaxed about giving all that to Brussels. Now, just tell me with a straight face how that argument works. Yeah, I don't want any power from anywhere but here in Holyrood or Brussels, which kind of shows you people are playing a very different game. And when you get into the sort of left-wing area of thinking, you will see that game being played at Olympic level. It's as disturbing as it is funny in some respects. It's 9:30. We're going to talk some more in a few moments' time. Let's get a voice note on Burnham and Brexit. It comes from Perry. Morning, Perry.
13: Morning, Ian. We can see right through the man, you know, from when he was in Makerfield and he gave that speech about how he respected the democratic vote and all this lot. Then he was on telly saying he would love to go back in, you know, and, you know, giving everyone the hope of a second referendum. Now he's blaming it on Russia. We wouldn't have left without Russian interference. I can just see, we can all see right through him. Another question about with Donald Trump, you know, whether or not you think it's right or wrong with him buying Russian diesel. But look at this way, Ian. If you had a garage that was selling diesel for £1.30 a litre and the next garage down the road was selling it for £2.10, now, the garage from £1.30 a litre, it come from Russia, and the garage of £2.10 come from the Far East. Where do you think people would be queuing up to buy their diesel? You know, are people's morals that strong that they would go to the garage that sells it for £2.10?
3: 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This is Talk.
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0: Good morning. 25 to 10. This comes from Mark in Metheringham, who says, Ian, if Nigel was tangled in a murky old barrel of fish, such as in the Man City matter, man alive, it would be across all MSM like the death of the Pope. That man Andy gets a free pass. That's just grim. I suppose, the Man City stuff. I mean, there's so much in there. I was reading a piece at the weekend on how it was about housing, really, social housing, and what was being described as sort of the untold story of Manchester and things that were built with literally going completely against Manchester's, both the mayor's office, I think I'm right in saying, at the time, and the council, with obligations to build X amount of social housing. These kind of luxury blocks were going up left, right and centre, all around the Etihad Stadium, you know, looking really nice and prim and shiny, and thinking, yeah, is there like, me Auntie Madge has been looking for just a one-bedroom flat for ages. Well, I mean, they start at 1,250,000, so is that for the one-bedroom flat? No, that's for the front door to get in. Oh, right, that's just the ground rent. Yeah, that kind of thing. There is an untold story there. I'm sure Mr. Burnham's hands are completely clean. Let's talk to Paul Richards, former Labour special advisor. Morning to you, Paul.
16: Hello there. Good morning. How are you?
0: All right. What's the when do you think the cut-off point is when a new government can still blame the last government?
16: Well, John Major was blaming the Labour winter of discontent in 1978-9. In the 1992 general election. I remember that quite vividly. So I suppose 10, 15 years is a reasonable.
0: So it's John Major's fault. I love this. Let's go. All roads lead to John Major. Was he not just merely drawing an analogy for the purpose of campaigning against Neil Kinnock?
16: Well, yeah, that's what he was doing. But the timescale was a long time after it. So I think in politics, people do have long memories. True. And it would be legitimate for Labour to be talking about the Liz Truss budget in 10 years, 15 years' time.
0: I don't dispute that, but there is also a point when you want the current government to get on with it, right? I only mention this.
16: Well, those two things can be true, though. Of course,
0: well,
16: we want the government to get on with it. But, you know, warnings from history are always useful as a guide to the future as well.
0: Absolutely nothing wrong with that. It's kind of interesting that Andy Burnham is talking about that same era that John Major was talking about, but for different reasons.
16: Well, I think there's a danger with nostalgia because there's not many people around now can remember the 70s. I can remember some of it, but I was a small child, you know.
0: Yeah.
16: And so, yeah, there is a mythologised past that politicians try to look to. I mean, you know, Labour's got its own myths about the 45 period. I was with a very young person the other night who said, telling me she was a big fan of Mrs. Thatcher. This is somebody who was born in this century after 9/11, talking about Mrs. Thatcher. So, you know, we do take... but you're right, of course, what people want is governments getting on with it and doing stuff for the future.
0: Absolutely. Well, as my old nan used to say, nostalgia is not what it used to be, is it? So let's have a look at this front page of the Times. The reason that we went through that conversation was really just a point on this one of the ballooning welfare system. This is a very specific area, of course, to Labour. The front page of the Times, they've splashed on this exclusive, which is that ministers are paying out sickness benefits to almost 2 million people without knowing whether they still qualify. Now, I have no truck in understanding that would have been a story that came from the previous government initially, but of course what you need to see is progress from the current government on this one, and Labour have a very specific problem on welfare reform, don't they?
16: Absolutely. It's one of those things, those big issues that Andy Burnham has got to fix. I mean, ministers like Pat McFadden are on this, and they are preparing the ground, I think, for some quite tough decisions around getting people back to work, whether they like it or not. I think one of the reasons for this huge ballooning number of people on sickness is they don't do the face-to-face assessments. A lot of it's done remotely, and you can sort of sign yourself off pretty much. But the big picture is, you know, just taking the young people, nearly a million young people not in education, training or college, you know, who are doing nothing, getting paid to do nothing at the age of 18, 19. I mean, that is a national disgrace. And unless the Labour government can fix that sort of thing, not only will it not fix the moral imperative of getting young people into work, but also we won't get the growth that we need in the economy to pay for all the things that we know we need to pay for, from defence downwards. So you just can't sustain a modern economy with that many people being inactive.
0: Indeed. And then, of course, just above that story in the Times, their other story that they're leading with, John Healey faces a £35 billion choice between raising taxes and cutting public spending as inflation threatens to derail government plans. Now, that's where it gets tricky, isn't it? Because we know what happened when Keir Starmer tried to have a mere dalliance with the welfare budget. It wasn't even a reduction in the specific budget, just the increase in how much was being put in, etc. And the red benches, when I say red, I don't mean the House of Lords, I mean the Labour benches, discombobulated, of course, at this point, and it got thrown in the bin. So it would be safe to say, would it not, Paul, that come this budget in a couple of weeks' time, there will not be a substantial announcement about cutting the welfare budget?
16: Well, I don't know what's in the budget. I do know that the political situation is very different to when Liz Kendall brought her proposals forward when Keir Starmer was the Prime Minister. And I think the fact that Burnham has got a very different relationship with the Parliamentary Labour Party, MPs have really warmed to Andy Burnham. And I think also, you know, we're a year later now, a year and a half later, we recognise that the problem's got worse, not better. So I can see a situation where some quite tough love might come through and this bill can be tackled. Whether it's for the budget or not, I don't know. I mean, the problem, of course, with the budget is that they're boxed in terms of the taxes they can tackle because of the previous Labour manifesto, and then the pressures on John Healey because of the war in the Middle East and the war in Ukraine with prices and all the rest of it. So I don't think it's going to be a budget full of fireworks. It certainly isn't going to be a budget full of giveaways, because I just don't think that's the political fiscal backdrop. At the Labour Party conference, John Healey was pretty austere. You know, he was pretty clear to say there is no money. It's not the 90s. Yeah. Not, you know, Oasis may be on Tory's head, but it's not the 90s again, where you've got the kind of growth rates that can fund big increases in public spending. So I think, you know, we are being softened up for quite a tough budget.
0: I think so. And because of, as you rightly said, this self-imposed pincer movement on raising taxes, it means there is almost zero wiggle room. And when governments look for sort of the smaller taxes or the kind of not so direct taxes that they could sort of legitimately touch without breaking the manifesto pledge, they are invariably wildly unpopular with different interest groups, whether they're landlords or something else. It becomes really tricky. And, you know,
16: we all remember the pasty tax, don't we?
0: The pasty tax. There was the caravan tax, wasn't there, as well?
16: I mean, this is true. I think we need more grown-up approach to this. But, I mean, there was a story in the papers today, I'm sure you've seen it, where the ministers are talking about scrapping heat pump subsidies and putting that money to defend the increases in defence expenditure. Yes. So there are schemes, I think, out there that other governments have set up, may not be as popular, may not be working, may be costing a lot, where you can divert money. And this is a government, don't forget, that scrapped the aid budget and put it into defence spending. So it is willing to do that sort of thing. And we also both know, don't we, that lots of government departments are wasting lots of money on stuff just that's inefficient and doesn't really work. And, you know, it's just happening because it's always been happening. And there are savings, therefore, you can make. But, yeah, the big levers are locked into the manifesto pledge, which, of course, then puts the pressure on to say, well, maybe Burnham needs to have an election so he can have his own manifesto. And within that manifesto, you could say, well, yes, I am going to increase VAT on this product, or I am going to increase income tax on the highest brackets, or whatever they may choose to do. issues to give him a bit more headroom.
0: Well, he's got 35 million quid extra a week just from the VAT on the increase in fuel duty from when diesel was £1.50 a litre. It's now £2 a litre. That's nearly 2 billion quid a year. Now, I know, and that's just on VAT. There's also taxation on that. I know you can't run the coffers based on that because, you know, in 3 months' time, it might go back down again. But nonetheless, I thought the same when John Major introduced the National Lottery. I thought, hang on a second, they've suddenly got £10 million a week they didn't have before. Every single week, guaranteed. Government doesn't seem to work like that, does it? I mean, if I was running the country, I'd be thinking, wow, I've just been given an extra £35 million pounds.
16: Yeah, I mean, that is what, obviously, it's not an ideal situation to be in. I mean, we don't
0: no, it's not for good reason, but it's there nonetheless.
16: Yeah. I mean, I think what a clever minister would do in that situation is use that money, I don't know, for example, to cut in, you know, bills or something like that, rather than just let it go into the general coffers so people can see us. I mean, Trevor Kavanagh earlier was talking about a sense of fairness.
0: Yep.
16: And I think people do want to see fairness from their governments. But, you know, it does. I mean, a billion here, a billion there starts to add up to real money, doesn't it? You know.
0: Let's just talk finally about your leader, Andy Burnham. I mean, he's gone there. He's gone there. He's used those two words, Russian interference. I thought we'd stop with all that malarkey, but apparently not. Let's have a reminder of what he said, Paul. This is Andy Burnham speaking on the Rest is Politics podcast.
17: I've asked the question myself coming in to this role because I gave a speech to the UN recently on this very topic. I don't think we knew back then the extent to which there was state-sponsored interference in the British democratic process. But I asked the question coming into Downing Street, well, was there interference in the 2016 referendum from Russia? And I've had the clear answer that yes, there was. And then these things are important now to put clearly on the record and, I believe, help voters in Germany and France understand that some of this politics is instigated via our enemies, namely Russia.
0: So was there Russian interference in the election? Just to clarify, Paul, I think he's talking about Brexit, not about Labour winning in 2024, unless there was some Russian interference there as well. Where do you see this Russian interference coming from? How does that manifest? Is there a Russian living in every wardrobe, secretly whispering things into your ear as you sleep?
16: So this is the briefing that incoming prime ministers receive from the security services. He's referring to this, you know, usually clandestine meeting that takes place very early on. You get given the nuclear codes, you get briefings on the economy and the security, you get shown where the toilet is and where to make a cup of tea, and then you get on with the job. Now, that's what he's talking about. So this came from the very highest sources, as far as we can tell. And he's referring to the fact that the Russians investing billions in these bot factories, sending misinformation and the divisive messages into our phones every day to try and undermine the West. And this is a well-documented pattern of behaviour from the Russians. We know they've been doing this for as long as there's been social media. We also know that they, you know, they sponsor saboteurs and assassins on our own shores. They firebombed the Prime Minister's house. They've disrupted the National Health Service and big businesses, big name businesses, transport system. You know, they're all about trying to make us divided and weak. And this is just a tiny, tiny bit of that huge effort that Putin's people are putting into trying to undermine us. And it's well documented. It's not like me.
0: Well, no.
16: Nobody in wardrobes. I mean, this is what they're doing. And you know that recently when the Ukrainians bombed one of these bot factories, you know, the amount of hate messages suddenly disappeared off the scale.
0: Well, they may exist. I don't dispute that. It's to what effect? I mean, do they have any effect? I never met anybody who saw a kind of rather amusing Simpsons parody about why we need to leave the EU. Discovered years later it was actually not made by the Simpsons people, it was a Russian bot that did it, or whatever it was. And of course this is pre-AI as well, so it wouldn't have been as if there was some undercover footage of Putin speaking and warning of the perils of remaining in the EU or something like that. This would have been quite crude stuff. The obvious question that follows from that is, would anybody seriously have their democratic vote swayed by a meme or a bot on social media?
16: I think it's the aggregation of this stuff that comes out all the time. Most people have some degree of critical thinking, but it's the sort of the weight of it and the relentlessness of it. And people believe conspiracy theories, don't they? And they get them reinforced with the algorithm telling them that they're right. And here's other people that believe the same thing that you do. And it accumulates. And that's, you know, I'm not saying all of us are being hoodwinked all of the time. But when the vote is 48-52, you can make an argument to say that maybe there was enough people being hoodwinked that it had a decisive impact on the outcome. I don't know. I mean, one thing I would say, that Andy Burnham has now dangled this prospect in front of us all. I would like to see some of the evidence, and I would like to see some of the things that back up that rather stark claim, and not just have it as a clandestine briefing in number 10, but actually something we can all see as the public. But, you know, we know conspiracism is one of the sort of blights of modern life, and people believe things they've seen on the internet about all kinds of people, not just in politics, which are simply not true.
0: Has Andy Burnham got to be careful on how far he goes with the whole kind of Brexit thing? He's made it quite clear he would at some point like to rejoin. There is not an unreasonable body of opinion that thinks that that could even feature in a manifesto for the next general election, whether that comes sooner or later. Couple of bit. Brock got in touch with us and says, if we had a general election, what would be a laugh is if Makerfield voted not for Andy Burnham. I mean, that would be a danger, wouldn't it, for Andy Burnham if he goes too far in that direction? His own constituency is a vast majority Brexiteers. How do you think that would pan out?
16: Well, there's always this sort of fun game you can play of defenestration, you know, or decapitation. Can you knock out the leader of the party you don't like by their constituency voting against them? Because we don't elect prime ministers, as you well know. But on the other hand, what usually happens is once the MP is the prime minister, they have a sudden surge of popularity because people quite like their MP being the PM, if you see what I mean. So it doesn't, I mean, I can't think of an example where a sitting prime minister has actually lost their seat. Yeah, usually it goes the other way. And look, I mean, look at Keir Starmer, you know, his victory in 2024 in his own seat had a huge majority because people thought he was going to be the prime minister then. So I don't know. I think it wouldn't work. Kemi's majority is quite small, by the way, if we're playing that game. If you look at how many votes she's got in.
0: Well, it did. She took an absolute hammering in 2024. She had a 20-odd thousand majority down to about a 2,500 majority.
16: Well, quite. And I mean, that is... you know, I know we're playing what ifs, but I mean, that was an interesting what if there, because her vote seems to be very divided. The right wing vote in that constituency seems to be split. So, yes, as you say, only a 2,000 majority, which is not much these days. Yeah. So anyway, I think Burnham's safe in Makerfield. They seem to like him up there, and he's safe with the Parliamentary Labour Party. And he's trying to think through some of these big issues like our position with Europe, like social care, like sorting out the welfare bill, like defence. You know, he's somebody who I think he recognises you've only got a few years at this at the very top. You know, if you want to make a mark, you've got to get on with it and do stuff.
0: Indeed. Paul, thank you as ever. Always good to talk. Paul Richards, he's a former Labour special advisor. Thank you to him. Back to you. Herbie is in Suffolk. How are you doing, Herbie?
18: Very well, thank you, Ian.
0: Good.
18: Well, here we go again. The Labour Party manipulating the voting system yet again. They've done it with the postal vote, which I find is totally corrupt, and now they're going to do it with ID. We need to know who's going to that ballot box to put their cross against that voting paper.
0: Mm-hmm. That's fair. I think I speak for most people when I say, Herbie, that it was always, and you must have felt this as well, I thought it was always bizarre. You could just turn up at a polling station. You don't even have to take that card with you that comes through your letterbox.
18: Yeah, just give them your address and away you go.
0: Yeah.
18: You know, if people know that they're not going to go and vote, they'll go down there and vote on their behalf, although it's not them. Ian, Labour are determined to keep in power regardless. They're going to manipulate this voting system to suit them and not us. It's undemocratic, it's unwise, and I think it's very dangerous. As I said, the postal vote, when it first came out, was to benefit Labour, nobody else. If you're too lazy to go down and vote, I know people that do need it can get it, no problem. But to not go down and put that vote on that ballot box is just unbelievable.
0: Mm. It does seem curious, doesn't it, Herbie? Thank you for that. The idea that we had no photo ID or no way of... I mean, I suppose... I can't remember who it was that said it to us earlier. Oh, I think it was Steve Baker, the former Brexit minister, that made the point. It was probably dates back from a time when you know, everybody knew everyone. So you were the local mayor. You were, a pillar of the community. You ran the polling stations on election night, and everybody that came in, you probably knew them. Well, here comes Farmer Giles. Here comes Nurse Ratchet, or whatever. That would be something. Whoever. And so there was a kind of just implicit trust in the system, so it didn't really make much of a difference, and that just carried on. It's only as you move through the years you begin to see how open to abuse that could be, even just within families. You know, you get somebody go from the same family to vote for, you know, their cousin or uncle because they've not gone. And, OK, you run the risk of being physically recognised for going in a second time, but I think most people would get away with that. But even if that didn't happen, just the idea that you might have to show a bit of ID in the democratic process, particularly in a country where we don't know who half the people are who are coming into the country, if any at all that are coming in over boats, I think it makes perfect sense that you might have to flash your driving licence or your passport or something, or whatever equivalent it is if you have neither of the above. This one in from Leslie in Rugby: if Burnham is correct saying Russia interfered in Brexit, why didn't Starmer tell us? He was pro-EU. I don't believe it for one moment. Yeah, but if you come in as a Prime Minister, as Andy Burnham said on that clip, if you come in as Prime Minister and you say to your, you know, the security people or whoever the heck it is there any evidence that the Russians interfered with the Brexit vote? Now, if you say it like that, that would make you sound, if they were making a new Netflix show saying this is a new drama about how the Russians interfered with the Brexit vote, you'd have this sort of image in your head of shady characters wearing fur hats, mooching around the place, trying to somehow seduce individuals into voting a certain way. You'd have this campaign, this undercover campaign, where there'd be a love affair, wouldn't there? Somebody fell in love with Madge in Cleethorpes because she was going to go Remain and they wanted her to vote Brexit, and Russian lover convinced her that it turns out he was actually a spy. You'd have all of that stuff going on. Not a couple of memes on Twitter. Really? What, that's meant to have changed your entire democratic intentions? I'm not buying it. 0344 499 1000. Julia's here in a couple of moments to tell us more on what's happening after 10 o'clock. That's next.
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7: Major problems on the M3 in Hampshire, where the motorway remains closed southbound at Junction 12 at Eastleigh for a police investigation of queues all the way back to Junction 9 at the Winnall roundabout south of Winchester. The latest on that trailer that caught fire on the eastbound M4 at Junction 19. Of course, the M32 Bristol exit. The inside lane still closed off for a recovery work. Meanwhile, in southeast London at East Dulwich near the train station, Dog Kennel Hill remains shut for those emergency water main repairs underway. I'm Johnny Ratner.
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3: Turn on. Tune in. Speak out. A double dose of reality. Across the UK. The home of common sense. This is Talk.
0: It is Talk. Welcome back. Julie Hartley-Brewer is there. She's moaning about my attire.
2: I'm not. I'm so not. I was
0: she's
2: just
0: saying,
2: thinking to bring your microphone
0: a suit,
2: on.
0: She said.
2: What are you doing here anyway?
0: What
2: Where
0: am I doing
2: Jay?
0: Here? Oh,
2: what
0: it was a last minute
2: Have you
0: thing.
2: Thrown him to a tiger somewhere?
0: It's a kidnap.
2: That would
0: On a stag
2: I could
0: do.
2: Believe that.
0: Yeah. Indeed.
2: I could believe that.
0: What is happening after 10, Julie Hartley?
2: I mean, we're going to be talking about Nigel Farage's pledge to shut down an asylum system for a whole parliament and deporting 90,000 people who've already applied. I mean, every single word. We've got Robert Jenrick on about midday. I mean, every single word, fully in favour of that. Andy Burnham making very questionable claims about the Brexit referendum. Basically, 17.4 million of us are all a bit thick. And we just
0: we were seduced by a meme on Twitter.
2: It's genuinely, I'm embarrassed, but it's already been debunked by his own foreign minister.
0: Indeed, all of that and more with Julia after the news at 10 o'clock.
3: 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Headlines.
6: Ministers are paying sickness benefit to almost 2 million people without knowing whether they still qualify. A Times investigation has also found more than two-thirds of claimants who should be reassessed are yet to be seen. The average wait is more than 2 years, while one person has been waiting as long as 16. Here's political correspondent Terry Stiassny.
8: People end up continuing to be paid a benefit which they may no longer need. And of course, this is then a disincentive for many people to go back to work because they're worried about losing the benefit that they're currently being paid.
6: Now, power cuts have been reported in Ukraine following Russian strikes, despite Donald Trump claiming both sides had approved an energy ceasefire. The US president's been urging the Ukrainians to stop strikes on Russian oil infrastructure after striking a diesel deal with Vladimir Putin. He's under pressure over fuel prices ahead of midterm elections. Defence and security expert Michael Clark says it's desperate.
24: If the Russians can deliver in the deal that's been announced, that will give the Americans 4 days between now and the end of the year of diesel supplies. It'll make no difference to anything. The big issue on diesel shortages is the Iran war. And of course, President Trump doesn't want the American electorate to blame the Iran war.
6: Now, the zoo where a man was mauled to death by a tiger will remain closed as investigations continue. Yorkshire Wildlife Park says the animal won't be put down after the attack on Saturday. Conservationist Rhys Oliver says the animal would have been acting on instinct.
25: It would be the same if you put another tiger in with him. They're a solitary animal. It would be the same situation. There would be some sort of aggression. Obviously, he's a 200-kilo cat. You know, he'd probably a 70, 80-kilo human. The human stands no chance against him.
6: And Russell Brand's arrived in court today for the start of his rape and sexual assault trial. The 51-year-old actor and comedian denies attacks on six women between 1999 and 2009. That's the latest. I'm Charlie Pritchard.
3: Talk. 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
2: A very, very good morning to you. This is Talk. 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Thank you very much indeed for joining us. I'm Julia Hartley-Brewer. 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Don't forget, if you miss anything from the show, I always say this, I'm sorry to bore you and bore myself with it, but go to my YouTube page, Julia Hartley-Brewer Show. Lots to talk about in this. Now, look, I know if you look at a lot of the mainstream media, everyone is absolutely obsessed with what's going on with Ukraine. This is very, very serious. We will get to this with the top expert later in the show. And also attacks on the Saudi airports and etc. as well. But I'm sorry, I'm going to bring it back home. I'm going to bring it back home because I know this is old-fashioned. I know our politicians and our media like to talk about stuff going on overseas all the time, but I'm rather of the view that we need to talk about things going on at home, which is very much what Nigel Farage is going to do in about an hour. He's got a speech and he's already done an interview with The Telegraph, pointing out that if we do get a reform government, he is pledging a five-year ban on migrants being granted asylum in this country, plus deporting 90,000 applicants immediately if they are elected. Basically, you know, not trusting the entire system and saying, well, you know, the door is closed. We don't know who's in this country, who is a threat to us or not. A load of people, it's quite clear, have come over and been with bogus claims and have been granted the right to be here. We're seeing a spate of crime being committed by these largely, you know, illegal boat migrants and illegal lorry migrants. And I'm sorry, but we're going to go through every single one of those claims in the last 5 years and we are going to be getting rid of an awful lot of these people. And if countries don't take them back, then, well, there'll be no more aid for you. I mean, why are we giving these countries aid anyway? That should stop, full stop. But also, you know, you're going to have a bit of a problem getting any visas to come in the country. And that include, you know, your top very rich people as well, which might focus their minds. I mean, I'm literally, I haven't got enough thumbs to give this policy enough thumbs up, to be honest with you. I'd love to hear your thoughts on that. Plus, a government... Well, investigation has revealed that the government is paying sickness benefits to almost 2 million people. They're paying it a lot more than that. But 2 million people without knowing whether they still qualify. People who simply haven't been reassessed. One person who needed sickness benefits genuinely for an injury and then said, oh, I'm fine now. But they said, well, you need to be reassessed. Well, 16 years, no assessment. That's completely the norm now because everyone works on Zoom. They don't see people. They don't bother assessing. Massive backlog. So they just keep carrying on payments to people who don't need them for years. Your and my money. This is an absolute outrage. But we're told, oh, no, there's no fraud. Well, again, technically, it's not fraud. It's not fraud because they haven't been told they're not entitled to it. But nevertheless, it's a fraudulent use of our taxpayers' money, is it not? Plus, we're going to be talking about, well, why that might be part of the reason why we've got a £35 billion shortfall in the budget, which is going to be in just a few weeks' time. Chancellor John Healey's been told by the Institute of Fiscal Studies that, well, you know, we're going to have to look at a significant tax rate. Where from, we don't know, to fund that money. Is that why there's lots of talk of a December election at the moment? Plus, Andy Burnham has claimed Russia clearly interfered in the Brexit referendum. Yet another indication he is pushing to rejoin the EU. Talk of him trying to rejoin the EU with just an election victory and not even bothering with the second referendum. You want to have a second referendum? That's fine. I'm fine with that. Let's play. Will win. Brexiteers will win yet again. But if he thinks that's a mandate to undermine the biggest vote for anything in the British voting history, got another think again. Is this yet another attempt by Andy Burnham to throw that dead cat onto the table while everyone else wants to talk about what were his links and what are his ongoing links with the owners of Manchester City? We'll talk about all of that coming up. Delighted to say that joining me for all the chat today is former Conservative government advisor Claire Pearsall. Very good morning to you.
4: Good morning.
2: I mean, there's a lot there. That's just the summary, folks. Must give out the number to call. In particular, I want to hear from your thoughts on Nigel Farage pledging this five-year ban on asylum seekers and deporting 90,000 applicants already here. This is on top of the best part of a million he wants to deport in total of people who are just here illegally, overstaying visas and the like. Again, I'm happy to be a non-party political czar to run that. I'll put them on the planes myself. Quite happily. But I also want to hear your thoughts on Andy Burnham saying Russia has clearly interfered in the 2016 Brexit referendum. But it turns out it's like one of the first questions he asked when he arrived in number 10 in July. Good to know what his priorities are, to talk about something that happened 10 years ago that was a legitimate democratic vote. Basically, he thinks we're all thick. I'd love to hear your thoughts on both of those stories. Give us a call. 0344 499 1000 is the number to get in touch. 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Calls are charged at the national rate. Text costs one standard network rate message. Claire, I mean, where do we start? I mean, look, you're a former Conservative government advisor. You still work for Conservative MP. You are a Tory blue through and through. What's not to like about this Nigel Farage reform pledge, though?
4: It's a headline grabber. I'll grant
2: nothing wrong
4: that.
2: With a headline. Well,
4: no.
2: If it's a headline about something we'd like to happen, what's wrong with that?
4: But you have to take it from the basis that Nigel Farage previously said that mass deportations of individuals was not possible.
2: Mm-hmm.
4: So that was not that long ago that he said that. So what has changed?
2: He was sort of countering Restore's claims.
4: Exactly.
2: Yeah.
4: And he seems to now be following along with some of the stuff that Restore has put out. So I think it is quite interesting. The timing of it is a little bit more interesting, given that Parliament returns today. There's the possibility of the Standards Commission report coming at some point this week, we hear.
2: Could be as early as today.
4: I mean, the House does.
2: And this will report into that £5 million donation from Christopher Harborne, the crypto billionaire in Thailand. And basically, this is that he should have declared this money. He's allowed to have this money.
4: Yep.
2: He should have declared the money, even though he wasn't an MP. I mean, this is something I've always said. Of course, he should have declared it.
4: Yes.
2: Crazy not to have declared it. Wouldn't have been an issue at all.
4: No, precisely. And I think if you. If

0: you're gonna get most of those are probably illegal workers. I'm sorry.
1: Yeah,
0: I don't think it's beyond the wit of man.
1: There are certain industries which lend themselves to that black economy, illegal working rights, and we know that, and it's been like that for some considerable period of time.
0: Let's like Crime Stoppers. Let's just simply have a really simple scheme where we pay people 100 quid for shopping. I'll literally just call in names all day and make my money that way. I won't even have to go work.
1: I mean, that would be nice, wouldn't
0: no,
1: it?
0: No, but I'm just saying.
1: You could. I mean, you know, there are certain industries that you could quite easily just stand outside and send in details. But that's what one side of it. I do understand that if you detain people when they get here through irregular means, then that's what needs to happen. It really does.
0: But this is where we've moved to. Hadzia Yusuf talking about this, who's the Home Affairs spokesman. We're going to be talking to Robert Jenrick, their Treasury spokesman, a little bit later in the show. But yeah, this is his policy, effectively, going to be announced by Nigel Farage in less than an hour. Well, I might take some of that live. But basically, I mean, his whole point, and he's quite right, when he was questioned by, well, how could you do this? Like, the only reason this has not been done is because, by this country, it's because there's no political will to do this. They're going to get flat. Oh, someone from the BBC is going to complain. They're going to find some very sort of pitiful woman with her daughter saying, oh, we're not being... Well, yeah, sorry. I'm sorry that all of the economic migrants and the criminals ruined it for the rest of you. But we can no longer... I'm sorry. We're done. Our hearts are full. The doors are closed. Thank you for coming. The people who are coming to our country nearly all have come through France, okay? Claim asylum in France. It can be France's problem. Or before that, it can be Germany's problem. Or it can be Spain's problem or Italy. Not our problem anymore. We're done. Doors closed. Bye. Bye. Now, you say that he's following on from restore policy. Most Tory policies on this issue are following on from reform policies. Mm-hmm. Most reform policies are following on from Rupert Lowe's restore policies. People are moving. My view, as someone who's had a very long political journey over the last 20 years, as someone who cried with joy when Tony Blair got elected in 1997, that's a long political journey, people. I would suggest that most of my views have not changed, but the politics of this country has just leapt to a mad extreme left. Letting in people who have no right to be in our country and allowing them to stay and commit crimes against us is the extremist policy. Shutting our doors to people who have no right to be in our country is the moderate, normal, centrist dad or mum view. I would never, a year or two ago, have said we should be deporting, mass deportations. Now, yeah, I'm there. The spate of crimes we've been seeing, the rapes, the attacks, the terror threats, I just think the cost to the country, the damage to our country in terms of the undermining of our cultural and civic norms, I'm done. I also want us to withdraw, certainly all benefits to anyone who's from abroad. I think we should certainly end the visas for many people from many of the countries that are causing the biggest problems. I think, we are going to judge people by the country they come from. We do that already. Mm-hmm. That is already done already about, when the EU decide to make us queue to have our passports scanned and checked more than they are for someone coming from Germany into France, from Britain into France, they're making a judgment of the whole country, okay? So we're allowed to do that too. I think the majority of the country, not the idiots who run the, Rest Is Politics podcast, I think the majority of the country is now at the point of we're done now, close the doors.
1: And I think the country actually just wants to see something happen. So it doesn't matter who says it necessarily. They want to see the action happening. And there's an awful lot of talk about it and nothing's done.
0: Tory party will be following this policy.
1: I think inevitably, and actually reform have taken some of the Conservative ideas already, because the new borders bill from the Conservative Party already has a lot of these measures in. So they are picking and choosing which bits they're taking.
0: But you do think that there might be a bit of a distraction? Let's focus.
1: Yeah, I do.
0: I mean, any party would do that. As we say, Andy Burnham, there we are, distracting from a lot of questions about his close links with Manchester City as owners. I mean, there's some big question marks there in terms of the, we're told all this massive investment that's come in to Manchester, the city of Manchester. And yet, we've got, Andy Burnham backing, £55 million in government-backed loans. Well, why are you offering loans to multi-trillionaires to put investment in? I mean, I'm sorry, a lot of freebies the Labour mayors are getting, their free football matches, loads of trips over, and I'm sorry, it's looking very, very questionable.

0: questionable. I'm wondering why that's why he suddenly starts talking about Russian attempts to interfere in the 2016 EU referendum. Let's have a little listen and a watch to a clip from, and God, it pains me to do this, the Rest is Politics podcast, where Andy Burnham was speaking to Ramona's extraordinaire, wrong about everything extraordinaire, Alistair Campbell and Rory Stewart. I like both men as personally, quite have to have a drink with either of them, but they're so wrong about everything. It's getting to a point that's actually embarrassing for them to even be allowed to speak in public. But there we are. But this is what Andy Burnham had to say.
1: I've asked the question myself coming in to this role, because I gave a speech to the UN recently on this very topic. I don't think we knew back then the extent to which there was state-sponsored interference in the British democratic process. But I asked the question coming into Downing Street, well, was there interference in the 2016 referendum from Russia? And I've had the clear answer that yes, there was. And then these things are important now to put clearly on the record and, I believe, help voters in Germany and France understand that some of this politics is instigated via our enemies, namely Russia.
0: Now, he didn't produce any evidence. No. By the way, I love the fact that, and coming into Downing Street, great, your top priority was what happened 10 years ago. He's a full-on Ramona. He said he's lying to the people of Makerfield, because he did say, I don't want to reopen the Brexit debate. And it's clearly reopening in his speech and everything he's said since. He's choosing what to talk about. When you go on that podcast, you know perfectly well you're going to be talking about that. But again, he's been already undermined by his own Foreign Office Minister, Stephen Doughty, and indeed every statement from the government today and a parliamentary investigation that said very, very clearly, Doughty said, the result is the result, but what the Prime Minister was setting out was that Russia had indeed attempted to interfere in a series of democratic events in this country and indeed across Europe, but we knew that already. But he said, he's been very clear, they've attempted to, but they haven't succeeded. Yeah, well, that's the thing. Of course they were attempting, but actually there was really a massive investigation into what happened in 2016. And definitely the Russians, the Russians would love us to leave the EU. Yeah, of course they would. And the Americans wanted us to stay in. These are for their own economic and military and strategic interests. That doesn't mean that we have to fit. But there was massive interference. I mean, most of the Remain campaign, the banks and everything, are foreign funded. Yeah. We had Obama coming over and saying we were going to be at the back of the queue. I mean, there was interference. There were lies. He was talking about misinformation. We had non-stop lies and misinformation about what would happen. The punishment. Remember that punishment budget we were going to get? We had an immediate and profound economic shock. 500,000 more unemployed. £4,300 it cost to householders from voting for it. Basic income tax rate would go up by 2p. 3 million jobs relied on EU membership. All complete and utter made up codswallop.
2: Yeah, and they accused the Leave campaign of pushing things that weren't right. But
0: the bus never promised to spend that much extra, 250 million extra on the NHS. But by the way, since Brexit actually happened, beginning of 21. We are actually spending more than £350 million a week.
2: But I don't want to
0: more
2: hear that.
0: On the NHS. Nothing
2: they don't
0: to do
2: want,
0: with the
2: They don't want to know that, do they? But Andy Burnham was given a free ride by people that agreed with him and would love us to rejoin the EU. I would have asked him, well,
0: what's your evidence for that?
2: Yeah, where's your proof? And did that influence have any effect on the result?
0: But isn't it interesting they didn't? They didn't ask, because they just take it as read. They tried. Yes, Russia tried. Yes.
2: Yeah.
0: 100% they tried.
2: But
0: again, then
2: you say, and?
0: But this was the same thing from Hillary Clinton, the Democrats, about 2016. I genuinely, and certainly in dealings with Putin, I have genuinely no doubt whatsoever that Trump is beholden to Putin in some way. I mean, I don't know whether he got Zach Polanski to hypnotise him. I've no idea. But there is no doubt at all in my mind that there is some compromise of sort. And I don't think it's the prostitutes in the hotel bedroom in Moscow. I think it's way beyond that. We know that huge amounts of Russian money was used to fund the Trump company because he couldn't get loans in York because he was considered such a bad risk. There's nothing else that could explain Donald Trump's willingness to take the word of Vladimir Putin again and again when he's so obviously a danger to America and the world. However, I mean, the people voted for Donald Trump because the choice was between Donald Trump and Hillary Clinton.
2: Yeah.
0: And he was the better choice. And again, when it came to, you know, Kamala Harris, he was the better choice. That's the end of the matter.
2: Yeah, he ran the better campaign. He was spelling out the policies that he would enact. And whether you agree with it or not, he was far better and offered far more items to the general public.
0: Things people cared
2: about,
0: like immigration. Yeah, exactly. And anti-woke.
2: Yes, yeah, and things like that are important. And Kamala Harris didn't run a particularly effective campaign.
0: I mean, she was the worst candidate in history.
2: I think her only selling point was that she wasn't Donald Trump.
0: Yeah, Michael Foote was a better candidate than Kamala Harris for any public office. No, but this is the thing. I mean, they're never going to let this go. But let's talk about this is opening up this route where he's going to have a... He thinks that if he... Okay, are we going to have an election in 29, 28... next year in May. Now people are talking about a December election. I think the British public are going to be furious. They don't mind a 2019 December election from Boris Johnson when it's like, I need to get a majority. I cannot stop the impasse in Parliament. There's a purpose for this. We're going to get Brexit done. I know so many people who voted Remain who did not regret their vote for Remain but still voted Tory in that election because they felt it was outrageous that Brexit had been prevented all that time. And so... You know, that was the purpose, and the voters were not going to punish a Tory Prime Minister for doing that. I think a lot of people who might say, oh, Andy Burnham needs a mandate, well, fine, they might say he needs a mandate, but what does he need a mandate for other than to do things which he didn't mention at all before he was Prime Minister and to put taxes up to pay for things he didn't mention at all before? I mean, I don't think people are going to vote to have all their taxes go up, so I don't know why people think... But the idea that he thinks that if he wins a general election, that is a mandate, even if he puts out only 34% of the vote, like Andy Burnham does, like Keir Starmer does, that is a mandate to go back into the EU, when these are the same people who didn't accept a 52% vote in a referendum, and yet yes or no, they didn't accept that as a wide enough margin. But he thinks that that will... I mean, these people are making it up as they go along.
2: I don't think there'll be a December election. I really don't. I think the timing is too tight. What's the benefit to anybody? That, you know, turnout will be poor, et cetera, et cetera. I do still think and hold the belief that it will be next spring. I just get this horrible feeling. I've said it before to you that... It just lends itself. He's looking at the fall.
0: What's going so much better in spring?
2: Well, what's going to go so much better at any point? So I think you have to, if you are the leader of a party and you want to put your own mandate together in order to accomplish whatever it is you want to accomplish, you're going to need to take it to the country. And I think that the longer you leave it, the worse it gets. And Rishi Sunak was a testament to that.
0: Yeah, well, there is that, though. He should have left it. But anyway,
2: well,
0: we'll talk about all that. I'm going to talk to Dan Hodges about that. That's going to be quite interesting, too. Now, what do we make of this? Donald Trump claimed that he's done this deal with Vladimir Putin to get Russian diesel. Basically, he's got the midterm elections, 3 weeks' time in America, and he wants to bring down diesel prices. By the way, their diesel prices are still half what ours are, because basically almost half of ours is just tax. This is the weird thing. America is still a net exporter of diesel.
2: Yeah.
0: I could understand if you did the ban, so you just, okay, diesel's only going to be available in the US, so we're going to bring down prices. But Russia, because of the economic sanctions, is now a net importer of diesel. Mm. It doesn't make sense to me. The amount that they've agreed to give the Americans is less than a day's use of diesel in America. Yeah. So utterly, utterly meaningless. This is, of course, Boris Johnson, the former Prime Minister, has called on the Royal Navy to intercept that diesel. He says the US is bankrolling slaughter. He said the deal is sickening. And at the same time, Donald Trump announced on his Truth Social site last night that he had done an energy ceasefire, a deal between the Russians and the Ukrainians. Zelensky was like, I don't know. First we've heard of it. And this was a deal that the two sides would no longer... fire missiles to damage each other's energy infrastructure. Mm-hmm. An awful lot of Russia's energy works have basically been destroyed now by the no longer in working condition, something like a third by the Ukrainians. It's been a really, really new, clever way for them to take on the Russian threat. But within hours of Trump announcing this energy ceasefire that he hadn't told the Ukrainians about, the Russians attacked a Ukrainian power plant. So there's clearly no deal when it comes to the tax. But what is this about other than a deflection of attention away from what's happening in the Middle East?
2: Yeah, I think it is. So you've got the problem with Iran, which is ongoing, which is a war that Donald Trump started and hasn't finished as he said he would. So you need to deflect away from that. But also, the consumers in America are suffering with the cost of living crisis. You've got midterms coming up, and Donald Trump wants to go out there and say, this is what I'm doing for you. This is the yep. agreements that I've made. But you're also working with President Putin, who, I'm sorry, I don't think his word really stands for much. Just because he says something,
0: I'm going to go on a limb here. Yeah, it's quite extraordinary, isn't it? Just one final thing I want to ask you about. This man who was killed by a tiger, man-eating tiger, at a Yorkshire wildlife park.
2: Yeah.
0: Very sad. It does appear that he was severely autistic, but I think also deaf.
2: Yeah.
0: But he quite clearly is on video, clearly climbing into this enclosure, apparently with carers. Now, we've had numerous stories with people who are with carers in a public place, an art gallery, and we saw what happened at the Tate Modern, a young child thrown, amazingly, not to his death by someone who was violent. Now, we don't know any details about this man, whether he was with carers away from an institution or either way. Carers weren't doing enough caring, I would suggest, certainly not paying attention. I'm wondering, there needs to be a rule. If you've got to be a carer, you don't have to be on your phone, I think we can safely say. But this man very deliberately climbed into the tiger enclosure and was mauled to death by the tiger. Very sad that he has died, but big outcries were like, well, don't put the tiger down. Mm. The tiger just did what the tiger is supposed to do. And the tiger had been fed, it wasn't hungry, but yet, end of the day, this would have been terrifying for the tiger. It's going to it knows it's in an enclosure, and then someone, an alien being, has entered this enclosure. What else do you think it's going to do?
2: Well, it's just the nature of a wild animal that they're looking at something that they deem to be a predator within their enclosure. So, I mean, it was only doing what it's kind of bred, you know, throughout years to be able to do. It's protect itself, protect its surroundings, and realistically could have killed that poor lad within seconds.
0: Yeah, but it didn't. We've seen this quite extensive video.
2: It's horrendous that footage is out there.
0: Yeah, I mean, not for sharing, I think it really isn't inappropriate for sharing. 10:26 is the time. There's so much more I want to talk about. We're going to talk about a lot of it with our next guest, Dan Hodges. We're going to get to your calls up next, whatever you want to talk to about, whether it's about what's going on with Andy Burnham, with Brexit, what's going on with this Ukraine deal, not a deal, with Vladimir Putin between him and Trump, but also crucially Farage's pledge to shut down the asylum system for a whole parliament for 5 years and deport 90,000 people already given asylum here. I mean, I'm happy to come and work for you to do that job, Mr. Farage. 10:27 is the time. Give us a call. 0344 499 1000 is the number to get in touch. This is Talk.
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12: Slow traffic now for the northbound side of the M5. It is temporarily held to an obstruction on the road from Junction 3 for Birmingham through to Junction 2 for Dudley. And the southbound side of the M3 is closed to a police incident. The closure is at Junction 12 for Eastleigh. Delays are to Winchester at 10. Eastbound the M4 seeing severe delays to an earlier vehicle fire at Bristol at Junction 19. Delays, though, are to the M49 interchange. It's also causing delays for the M5. I'm Hannah Cox.
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3: See it. Hear it. Talk it. Across the UK. Talk Energy. The home of common sense. This is Talk.
0: Morning, welcome back to the show. 10:30 is the time. Let's get straight to your calls. Andrew's in Hertfordshire. Hello, Andrew. How are you?
17: Really good. How are you? How's your day?
0: Very well so far, my darling. More the better for speaking to you. What do you want to say? What about?
17: Yeah, so the barrage thing, I think Claire was spot on. It's not a policy, it's just common sense. But the real threat to him is that parliamentary standards report.
0: Yeah.
17: And once that's announced, but I know we scratched about it before, Burnham will go for an election. He's put a picture out there to paint in relation to the EU. And Farage will have to go through an election again. And it will pit the people against the principle that he said today.
0: Wait a minute, but if there's another by-election, Nigel Farage is going to win it.
17: Yeah, he
0: obviously
17: is
0: a waste of everyone's time and money.
17: Yeah, but from a political point of view, it's quite clever in that it'll be, you could view it in, Nigel's got this policy, he said what he's going to do, and now it's a institutional stitch-up, they're going to make him go through.
0: Right, he can play sort of the victim. Yeah, that's good. It's not just distracting attention, it's setting that up. I'm the one who's going to tackle these things, and the establishment is trying to take me down.
17: Yeah, so
0: that's a good point.
17: It's politics all the way through. And that is, we're in a very interesting time, but Burnham has to go early, and this will be the catalyst for it. Because the report, I think it does come today, Julia.
0: Well, it could come as early as today. It may well do, but it doesn't have to come today. Fascinating call. Andrew, thank you very much indeed for that. I'm not sure whether that has to be the catalyst for any moment. I think that in a way that would help Nigel Farage with his vote base, but I don't know. Chris is in Bournemouth. Chris, you want to talk about Andy Burnham, don't you?
18: Yeah.
0: Right. You're not sure, though, are you? You're not sure.
18: The man's a bloody menace, to be quite honest with you. So sorry for my language. You've got a conservative lady in the studio,
0: yes,
18: with
0: Claire.
18: You now, haven't you?
0: Yep.
18: Right. Do you ever talk to your leader?
2: No,
0: yes.
2: I don't. I have no reason to do so, but I'm sure that I probably could if I wanted
0: to. Yep. Why, Chris?
18: Right. If the leader of the Conservative Party, Kemmer Badenoch, Nigel Farage and Rupert Lowe, instead of pulling points out of each other, got their heads together, this country could be a far better place. If Andy Burnham calls an early general election, which is looking like he will do, if he gets back in, there's two ways this country's going to go. He's either going to put us back into Europe, which we don't want,
0: yep,
18: because at the end of the day, this country will then become a dumping ground for the rest of the world.
0: 100%, yep.
18: Right? And the second is, we could easily be taken over by an Islamic State. And in the state of that parliament, we will then have Sharia law.
0: I don't think that threat is that imminent, but I think we're going to end up with like a completely divided nation with people living far too many people being allowed to live a completely separate life, and it would impose on us in terms of the restrictions on people who were not signing up to that. Chris, big worries there. I'm going to put that to Claire, and then I'm going to go to a break. Claire, quick response. Basically, why don't you all unite?
2: Because politics doesn't work like that.
0: Okay, there you go.
2: That's the easy answer.
0: That's your answer, Chris. Come back again next time. At 10:34 is the time. We're going to take a quick break. Then we're going to be talking to Mail on Sunday commentator Dan Hodges. You can do your booing later. This is Talk.
3: The barnyard of common sense. This is Talk.
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0: A very good morning. Welcome back to the show. 10:36 is the time. Well, we're supposed to be speaking to Dan Hodges from the Mail on Sunday, but we've just dropped his line. So hopefully we can get him back on in the next couple of moments. But we are frustratedly going to lose time with him. Claire Pearsall is still with us. It's quite interesting in terms of in terms of Andy Byrne. Let's talk Labour issues at the moment. We've talked already about the EU and everything, but there is this big issue of, you know, is he just talking about the EU stuff because he knows that goes on paper on the front pages of papers and people, okay, if it wasn't for what has been going on in the Middle East and with Ukraine in the last couple of days, when there's so much pressure on him over his, well, his scrutiny over his long-standing links to at the Abu Dhabi United Group. These are the owners of Manchester City, obviously the club, which he said if they were found to commit any wrongdoing, no, they already have 114 out of 115 charges. Yes. They have been found guilty. They're appealing, but no, you're still guilty until your appeal is overturned, if it does, the issue. We had, you know, Man City yesterday on the pitch being booed, you know, roundly booed. And a lot of people say, what's the point of a match? No one even knows if they're going to end up in the Premiership. Yeah. You know, realistically shouldn't at the end of this season. But big question marks for Andy Burnham about freebies worth hundreds of thousands of pounds, which have been taken by Labour MPs, including himself, to matches and the like. Yeah. But crucially also, he's claimed a lot of his achievements as being Manchester Mayor is because of, you know, big revitalisation of the economy of central Manchester. And a lot of that has been from Abu Dhabi funded housing and building projects. But again, everything can get very quiet. This sort of this £55 million taxpayer back loan to companies linked to Sheikh Mansour, the man who runs that club, who's the deputy prime minister of Abu Dhabi. I don't understand. If people have got a load of money, they're very rich and they're putting funding in, why are they getting £55 million taxpayer loans? I thought if they're investing in the city, why are we as taxpayers paying for that?
2: And it sort of begs the question as to why they would need a loan in the first place when they've got that much money.
0: I mean, yeah, I don't think they have to worry about, you know, yeah, where they've got liquid assets, do they? Well, we will put that to my next guest, commentator at the Mail on Sunday, Dan Hodges, is finally on the line. A very, very good morning to you, Dan.
25: Morning.
0: Great. Lots I want to get to, including Man City, we were just discussing. First up, though, what do you make of Andy Burnham claiming that Russia clearly interfered into the 2016 Brexit referendum?
25: To be perfectly honest, I'm not entirely sure what the fuss is about this one. I mean, it's very obvious that Russia did interfere. I was genuinely surprised yesterday when he did the interview and suddenly everybody was getting really excited about it, as if this was the first time we'd heard anything about this. I mean, you know, it's been well documented that Russia did interfere relatively extensively.
0: Attempted to interfere. I mean, his own Foreign Office Minister this morning was pointing out that, yes, they were tempted to interfere, but it was not, did not succeed.
25: Yeah,
0: I mean... Which is not what the Prime Minister said.
25: Well, no, he said they interfered, and they didn't attempt to interfere. They did interfere. That interference did not, certainly in my view, and I think in anyone else's view, did not affect the result.
0: Well, lots of Remainers claim, not Remainers, Remainers accept, they voted for Remain quite as they're entitled to do, perfectly good reasons to do so, but they accept the vote. Remainers, who don't accept the vote and have spent the last 10 years trying to undermine that vote, including the two people interviewing him on the Rest Is Politics podcast, Alistair Campbell and Rory Stewart, they clearly are of the view that the interference worked. They still think that 17.4 million people, including me, are just a bit thick and were fooled by what was written on the side of a bus, for goodness sake.
25: Yeah, and they're obviously, you know, you and I would agree that they're completely wrong about that. But as I say, that's Alistair Campbell and Rory Stewart, who, as you say, have got a particular sort of perspective and axe to grind on this issue, but that's not Andy Burnham himself.
0: Do you think this leaves the door open, as many are suggesting, to rejoining the EU without another referendum? Now, Andy Burnham's position on this has changed. Total U-turn on this since what he said to the good Leave voting members of his electorate in Makerfield when he stood for election there, when he said he didn't want to reopen this issue. He's massively reopened it, spoken about it a few times in interviews and also in his conference speech a couple of weeks ago. But I think most of us would expect, well, OK, if you get a mandate for reopening this and having a referendum to rejoin, that's one thing. I think, hands down, Britain would vote to not rejoin, so I'm very relaxed about that. But would there ever be a case where there would be a mandate to rejoin without another referendum first?
25: No, I can't see so. As you said, we went, you know, we had the referendum. It was resolved. It was a clear victory for those who advocated to leave. If you wanted to rejoin, that would be such a major change to Britain's constitutional status. You would have to have a referendum for that. I'm not entirely sure where this idea that we're going to rejoin without a referendum is coming from. I mean, I don't think we're going to be rejoining at all for decades, if ever. I mean, we won't, in my view, certainly won't see a commitment to rejoining in Labour's next election manifesto. Andy Burnham today, I think he's giving a statement today to the House of Commons where he's going to talk about, you know, closer realignment with Europe. But I think that's about as far as any of this is going to go.
0: Well, there's lots of talk again that, you know, given the manifesto pledges given in 2024, which of course Andy Burnham didn't stand on himself, but he says he would respect the mandate given by voters in 2024, and not joining the single union, not joining the customs union, as he's been urged to do by Lib Dems and some in the Labour Party, to basically override. Do you think that he is going to move to an early election? The election talk has moved from 29 to 27, all the way now to December of this year. Do you think we're going to get an election that early?
25: No, I don't think there's going to be an election this year, but I think it's almost certain there'll definitely be an election next year, and relatively early next year. I mean, I think...
0: And what's the advantage of going early? If he's already got... He's got a massive majority. He can do anything he wants.
25: Well, the advantage is the big advantage of calling an election is he'll win it. And the second
0: don't know
25: thing
0: that.
25: Is that will give him
0: no,
25: another...
0: I mean, Theresa May thought that in 2017.
25: Yeah, but Andy Burnham isn't Theresa May, and this isn't 2017, and we haven't just come out of the whole Brexit sort of referendum, which we've just been talking about. If you look at any of the poll, I mean, I keep, you know, I've been banging on about this for weeks now. If you look at any of the polls, they're moving in one direction. Andy Burnham is now at two or close to the point where he would secure an overall majority. If he falls short of the majority, he'll govern with the Lib Dems.
0: But why would you give up a majority of 160, 170 to govern with the Lib Dems unless you wanted a mandate to raise taxes? Voters, no matter how nice and cuddly and how much he likes pork scratchings and knows what to call a bun, it doesn't matter what Burnham says, people aren't going to vote to have their taxes put up.
25: Because, well, we'll see. But I mean, as I said, I think if there was an election today, if election tomorrow, I think Andy Burnham would win it. But you've touched on it. There are certain things he needs to do, and that he needs a mandate for. Obviously, we saw a lot of them articulated at the Labour conference. You're absolutely right. He's going to have to raise taxes and reduce spending in order to deal with the major financial issues. He's going to need a mandate for that. And in my view, he's going to have to call an election before he starts doing that, because, you know, you and I have a big debate constantly about how popular Andy Burnham is. Once he's raised taxes and once he's cut spending, there's going to be a period where he's going to be much less popular. But as I said, the strategy will be call an early election.
0: And I'll make your life worse. For me, I'll make your life worse. It's not a great manifesto pledge, is it?
25: Well, basically, every political party has acknowledged we're going to have to cut spending. And I think realistically most...
0: I don't think Andy Burnham has. Andy Burnham hasn't acknowledged that at all.
25: No, but as I said, I think
0: every political party has acknowledged that. They haven't.
25: No, but I, as I've said, I think... I think when we go into the election, it will be clear and it will be a part of Labour's manifesto. It will be some sort of rhetoric about very difficult decisions to be made. He will have to set out at some point how he's going to reduce public spending, and also I think we'll increase taxation. And as I said, what he does may be unpopular, but the reality is there's not at the moment any viable alternative for Andy Burnham. People aren't going to vote for reform. The Tories are going to take time to come back. Who else are they going to vote for?
0: Well, we shall see. By the way, why would he be rushing to bring in a ban or the end of requirement to have photo ID at a general election? Even the Electoral Commission says there's been no issue with it. Less than, was it 0.01% of voters don't realise they have been turned away because they didn't have photo ID. You need photo ID to do most things in daily life now. Why should we not expect people to show who they are when they vote to decide who's running the country?
25: Well, obviously we haven't historically had voter ID. It's been brought in. I'm not actually sure it's had a massive effect on voter fraud.
0: But it hasn't. The Electoral Commission are perfectly happy with it.
25: Yeah, no, absolutely.
0: So why is he getting rid of it? Who benefits?
25: Look, to be perfectly honest, I've got no idea. Maybe he's got some polling that shows it might have some marginal impact, but that will be beneficial to Labour. That's the only reason.
0: There's a particular issue in certain ethnic minority communities where you have basically household voting. You'd only be required to have a bank card. Wouldn't even need to have, you know, J. Smith. So a man could claim that he had that identity.
25: You might be right, but as you've just said, it may have some marginal impact, but the reason it
0: why
25: was
0: would
25: introduced...
0: He do it?
25: Sorry?
0: Then why would he do it? Why would you not?
25: This is
0: a man who claims he's Mr. You know, nice guy. Everyone said he's such a good guy. He's changing politics. It's all about not point scoring, but about, you know, doing things together. And here is a man who's
25: you
0: basically
25: don't actually believe that, Julie.
0: No,
25: do you?
0: I don't believe any of this nonsense.
25: You don't actually believe that. Oh, he's not. I'm not really into politics
0: exactly. But that's his shtick. And yet here he is saying basically, you don't need to have any ID to vote. Oh, but if you want to discuss it on social media. Julie, you do have to have ID.
25: I mean, I don't know why we're getting kind of caught up in this, but Julie, when it was introduced, when the voter ID thing was introduced, do you think it was introduced because the Tories who introduced it at the time had some noble ambition to clean up politics? No, they did it because they thought marginally it would help them at the polls because it would disenfranchise
0: disenfranchised by photo ID.
25: It's all politics. It's what every party does. Okay.
0: No one's disenfranchised by having to show who they are when they vote. Just finally, a lot of people are saying all this conversation about, you know, deliberately doing an interview about, you know, Brexit and things like that. This is a way of, you know, dead cat strategy. Look over here. Don't look over there. Don't look over here. When there are questions about Andy Burnham's close links with the company that is run by Abu Dhabi, Deputy Prime Minister, and have been the owners of Manchester City. You know, a load of freebies for him and other Labour MPs, backing a £55 million taxpayer loan to multi-trillionaire worth company and country to invest in Manchester. Is he up to his neck in it?
25: No, I genuinely don't understand, again, what he's supposed to be up to his neck in. I mean, firstly, I genuinely, what is he being accused of here in relation to, you know, he was mayor of Manchester. They were obviously massive investors in Manchester. So obviously he had a connection.
0: Why did they need a £55 million taxpayer loan?
25: Well, firstly, my understanding is that I'm not sure that loan had anything to do with Andy Burnham. I think that was to do
0: with
25: the council, but he was
0: at the meeting where that was agreed.
25: So, you know, that was Richard. My understanding is that was Richard Leese and Howard Bernstein. And again, my understanding is they were provided a loan, which they then paid back with significant interest.
0: But, why would they need a loan?
25: Anybody, surely nobody is attempting to dispute, whatever you think about Man City and absolutely disgraceful, what they were doing in football terms. In terms of what the positive impact their investment has had on the city of Manchester, I don't think anyone disputes that. So the idea that Andy Burnham, as mayor of Manchester, would not have a relationship with these guys is... It just seems bizarre. Yeah. I mean, genuinely, what is the accusation?
0: Okay, well, I'll ask him to call in.
25: Done? I genuinely don't know, no one will tell me.
0: Dan Hodges, well, we'll have to go. Time's against us. So, commentator at the Mail and Sun, thank you very much indeed. 10:50 is the time. Up next, going to be talking to Hamish de Bretton Gordon about what is going on with this energy deal that Donald Trump has done and some sort of ceasefire with Ukraine that they weren't even told about. This is Talk.
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7: Slow traffic now for the northbound side of the M5. It is temporarily held to an obstruction on the road from Junction 3 for Birmingham through to Junction 2 for Dudley. And the southbound side of the M3 is closed to a police incident. The closure is at Junction 12 for Eastleigh. Delays are to Winchester at 10. Eastbound the M4 seeing severe delays to an earlier vehicle fire at Bristol at Junction 19. Delays, though, are to the M49 interchange. It's also causing delays for the M5. I'm Hannah Cox.
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3: This is Talk. Converting negative agitation into positive conversation across the nation. Hear it. See it. This is Talk.
0: This is Talk 10:53. Let's get straight to my next guest. He's Hamish de Bretton Gordon, OBE. He's a former British Army colonel. Good morning to you, Hamish.
9: Hi, good morning,
0: Thank
9: Julie.
0: You so much for joining us. Sorry for coming a little bit late to you. I want to ask you about what the heck is going on with Donald Trump and Russia, crucially. Donald Trump, first of all, announced that he's done a diesel deal with Vladimir Putin, where he's going to get a diesel supplies, even though we're supposed to be sanctioning Russia, selling their energy in terms of helping, using that to fund the Ukraine war. But the amount of diesel we're talking about is about a day's worth. What is this about, this diesel deal?
9: Well, hi, Julia. It's really difficult to understand why Trump appears to be throwing a lifeline to Putin, who's desperate for recognition and he's desperate for US dollars. And as you say, this is a drop in the ocean of diesel. And it's the Russians who are supplying arms to Iran, who are supporting the Houthis, who are attacking the Saudis. And if Trump opened the Straits of Hormuz tomorrow, the price of diesel in the US would tumble the day after. Yeah. So it seems a really strange thing to do. And, I agree with Boris and others that it is absolutely bonkers.
0: Well, I mean, Boris Johnson, former Prime Minister, said the deal was sickening. And he says that the US is bankrolling slaughter. And I have to say, I don't often agree with Boris Johnson these days, but I certainly agree with him on this. I mean, and this is the thing. What's so weird is that actually Russia has become a diesel net importer, getting their diesel from India. And lots of their refineries and lots of their energy supplies have been damaged. I think a third after strikes from Ukraine, totally justified, I would say, after the invasion of Ukraine. And yet America is still a diesel net exporter. So why on earth they need diesel from Russia? Is this just a strategy to try and direct attention, certainly for American voters facing the midterm elections, and often people can vote even as early as now, before November, in their states, from the fact that it's the Iran conflict that is causing this issue?
9: Yeah, I mean, it does seem strange. I mean, I think Trump's had a really difficult weekend, hasn't he? He's sort of done this deal that everybody in the world, except for him and perhaps his Secretary of War, Pete Hegseth, thinks a good idea. And then he's made up this ceasefire in Ukraine yesterday, which clearly doesn't exist. And then only a couple of weeks ago, the Americans signed a proclamation of sanctions of 100% on anybody who bought Russian oil or diesel, and they're doing exactly the same. I agree with you entirely, Judith. This must be something to do with the midterms and the fact that it looks like he's going for a pretty crushing defeat there. Well, at least maybe that will rein him in from some of these extraordinary decisions he's making, which is not only destabilizing Europe, but also destabilizing the Middle East, where absolutely we want
0: it's such a complicated picture. I mean, the announcement last night on his Truth Social site of an energy ceasefire, so a ceasefire between Russian and Ukrainian attacks on energy infrastructure. Zelensky basically said, news to me, no information on this whatsoever. And within hours of that, we saw Russian attacks on Ukrainian energy infrastructure in Srebrenica and people dying. So clearly, this was just either made up in Donald Trump's head, sent in error, who knows? And this is the real difficulty, isn't it? Especially when he is quite deliberately undermining the ability of the Ukrainians to fight back against the Russians and undermining all the attempts by the rest of the world, the right-thinking world. Far too many countries are sitting on the fence or taking Russia's side, in my view, to basically allow the funding of Russia's war effort. I mean, it is utterly extraordinary. And he also called for Zelensky to go and for a new leader in Ukraine to who would do a deal.
9: Yeah, I mean, he seems to have something against Zelensky,
0: doesn't he?
9: Ukraine is in Congress. Zelensky did say last night, I'm very happy to talk about a ceasefire. We all want the war to stop. The Russians appear to know absolutely nothing about this at all. And this sort of ambiguity at this stage in the war is really, really damaging.
0: Could the war be stopped if Donald Trump, if he actually, instead of just supplying arms that the European Union nations bought, if he actually just massively supplied weapons, if he supplied all the help he could and there was a proper, we literally stopped every single ship going in and out of Russia with energy supplies, could we end that war?
9: I think we could. I mean, Russia is really failing on the battlefield. Ukraine's made tremendous advances in the Donbass. Russia is running out of manpower. They're running out of virtually everything. And Trump is throwing them a lifeline. Hesketh and others should be telling him, actually, if you do the opposite, we're likely to get a ceasefire, and all your ills and challenges you are having might well look a lot better.
0: And even if the Iran conflict continues, you'd have a victory in terms of Ukraine, the Ukraine war being over, which, of course, he promised to resolve within 24 hours, didn't he? Hey, Mr. Brett and Gordon, thank you. Really good to talk to you. Short but sweet. Got a lot there. Claire Pissot, I mean, it is extraordinary. Donald Trump is just doing the opposite of trying to help the Ukrainians in this war. Again, I can't help but thinking he is in Putin's pocket. And I'm not saying that's a conspiracy theorist. There's no other evidence why.
2: There's no other reason for the behaviour that we're seeing. And Zelensky being kept out of the loop, you just sort of think, well, why are you doing it? I'm not sure what Trump hopes to achieve. Mm.
0: And you don't have to think, you know, you don't have to be anti-Trump, which I'm not. I don't have Trump derangement syndrome. You don't have to think that Zelensky is the best thing since sliced bread. Just rationally, none of this makes sense. Unless you want to keep the war going because you want to continue to deplete Russian military capability.
2: But again, what do you get out of that?
0: Yeah. He doesn't care about Europe, he keeps telling us that. It is quite extraordinary. I'd love to hear your thoughts on this. Give us a call, 0344-499-1000. I want to talk about Brexit. Up next, we're going to be talking about Nigel Farage and asylum seekers. This is Talk.
3: Talk. 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Headlines.
10: Sickness benefit is still being paid to almost 2 million people, though they don't know that they still qualify. A Times investigation has found more than two-thirds of claimants who should be reassessed are also still yet to be seen. Fraser Nelson is leading the investigation. He told Talk the numbers are shocking.
11: These reassessments collapsed. They stopped during COVID. They never properly restarted. And then we put in a freedom of information request. How many people are waiting for a reassessment? I expected it to be a few thousand. Staggered to find it was 1.8 million people.
10: Wow. Now, Ukraine says it's ready to respect an energy ceasefire, even though its president says he learned about it through social media. Days after striking a diesel deal with Russia, Donald Trump claims to have brokered a truce between both sides to stop power plants being hit. Volodymyr Zelensky says Moscow must be forced to cooperate.
12: We need American pressure on Russia, not sanctions relief, not concessions, but real pressure, so that we can achieve at least what the American president posted about an energy ceasefire.
10: Now, the head of a school in southern France and a teacher have been shot and wounded, though their conditions are still unknown. It's happened at a secondary school east of Marseille. A 14-year-old pupil has been detained. And the zoo where a tiger mauled a man to death will stay shut for the whole of today while investigations continue, though at least part of the Yorkshire Wildlife Park near Doncaster has been expected to reopen 2 days after the fatal attack inside the big cat's enclosure. Rhys Oliver, an animal conservationist, says it's likely to have been startled.
13: The only thing that goes into that enclosure normally would be sort of enrichment toys or food. So I think he was probably just playing, using his predatory instinct, seeing what it was, and unfortunately it ended up being a fatal attack.
10: The tiger won't be put down. That's the latest. I'm Charlie Pritchard.
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3: 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This is Talk. Talk Nation with Julia Hartley Brewer.
0: A very, very good morning to you. This is Talk, the home of common sense with me, Julia Hartley Brewer. And whether you're listening on DAB Plus Radio, watch you on YouTube, great to have your company. Thank you very much indeed. 3 minutes past 11 is the time. We're going to go, I think, directly to a press conference being given by Nigel Farage right now about his announcement about a five-year ban on asylum seekers and deporting tens of thousands of applicants who are already here. Let's go live and hear what Nigel Farage has to say.
16: At what was beginning to become a regular pattern in the English Channel. Yes, there have been a couple of small boats in 2018, a few in 2019, but by early 2020, it seemed there was a steadier stream arriving. I went out. In those days, it was very easy to get close to the small boats, and they were small boats. They were inflatable ribs without boards, on average bringing 15, 16 people with them. The British government wasn't really ready for it, and you could get right up close next to the boats, and many, of course, made it across to the shingle beaches of Kent. It was on that day when, on YouTube, I said that this was going to be the beginning of an invasion. That you might as well put a sign on the White Cliffs of Dover saying, everybody welcome. And I remember the howls of indignation with which my comments were met, that somehow I'd lost touch with reality. I was desperately seeking a new political life now that Brexit was done. And of course, much, much abuse. Well, now that over 200,000 have come, I can stand here and say I was right. I was well ahead of the rest of the pack. It was obvious that if you don't deport people who come illegally, they will keep on coming. The pull factors were there, let alone the hotels. I was the first person to go and film one of the migrant hotels. But this wasn't the first time that I talked about this subject. Indeed, in 2015, as the first boats started across the Mediterranean, I stood up in the European Parliament and said, if the European Union launches a refugee policy that says basically anyone that crosses that sea can stay, I said millions will come. It's madness. Don't allow it to happen. I said then, there'll be an invasion. And I quoted ISIS at the time. Even after the first few boats, ISIS publicly said, we will use the Mediterranean as a means to put our operatives into Europe. Well, of course, nobody in the European Parliament listened, and then we saw the ultimate idiocy of what Angela Merkel did, encouraging limitless numbers, and perhaps because of that, the fundamental changes that we're now seeing in European politics, in country after country. And I do believe one of the biggest reasons for voting Brexit was seeing the madness of what was happening in Europe and say, we don't want that to happen here. We need to get back control of our borders. We need to decide who comes legally, and we need to make it clear that nobody can come illegally and be allowed to stay. Well, sadly, that hope has been completely betrayed by both Conservative and now a Labour government. I want to set some context. What Zia and I are saying today is that we just want this to be a normal country. That's all. Nothing radical or crazy. We want to get back to being a normal country. A country that puts national security at the top of the agenda. A country that does everything it can to protect its own citizens. And a country that detains and deports people that come illegally, as virtually every other country in the world does, and indeed as we used to do. In fact, it's extraordinary that under the last Labour government, leading up to the 2010 general election, very often there were deportation numbers of 40 to 50,000 people a year. That was normal. That was rational. That was sensible. That was the way that things had always been done. I have in recent times repeatedly warned that I believe we are now living in a national security emergency. I have said it over and over and over and urged repeated prime ministers, well, we have had a few, haven't we? Repeated prime ministers to declare it as such. Well, already we know, of course, about the bill. £7 billion a year looking after illegal migration. We know, we read every week about the growing number of sexual assaults that take place on women and girls. We know the statistics. We know the likelihood, the greater likelihood of people from Afghanistan to commit sexual assault than people born in Britain. These are cultural issues. These are young men. And by the way, this is not just us. You can go to Sweden, you can go to Germany, you can go to France and see in certain communities there is an increased risk. These are young men coming from cultures in which women are not even regarded as second-class citizens. Why else would they tell young men coming into Britain with a handout it's not okay to rape in the United Kingdom? This is the level of madness that we've got to. But above all, there is a growing feeling in this country and a growing sense of anger. And you can see it down the road in Dover. You can see it in Portsmouth. You can see it in Gosport. And by the way, I don't approve of anybody wearing balaclavas. I never have and I never will. But there's a growing sense and a feeling, not just of unfairness, not just that it's wrong, but that frankly, we treat people who come here illegally better than we treat our own people. Now, I want to reiterate the pledge that we made at our recent party conference that a Reform government will stop the boats completely within the first 100 days of government.

130 people. Do you know where it launched from? Utah Beach. Utah Beach. The most westerly of the five D-Day beaches. If people can't see the irony of that, I suggest they wake up. There are far too many dangerous young men being allowed to come into Britain. Unidentified young males. I have filmed, a couple of years after my first visit, I have filmed young men reaching the 12-mile line, and after a telephone call to their accomplices in Britain, and I'll talk about them in just a moment, literally throwing the iPhone into the English Channel, discarding their passport into the English Channel. This is being done willfully. The whole thing is a complete and utter racket. But I want to come back to the key point of my talk today about why this is a national security emergency. I warned in Parliament more than once that I had intelligence that the Iranian regime was using the small boats crisis to smuggle their operatives into Britain. Do you know the response I got from the Labour benches? They shouted, "Shame on you." Shame on you! Well, shame on them. This government is not doing its job, is not protecting the national security of this country. And of course, once again, sadly, I've been proved to be right. Why else have the Americans taken their bombers away from RAF Fairford? Seems to me they know more than the British government is telling us. And how much more evidence do we need? Just a couple of weeks ago, two Iranians in Manchester convicted of terrorist acts they were plotting against the Jewish community. And the list goes on and on and on. You'll have seen a guy who actually came twice to Britain by small boat, recently convicted of planning a terrorist attack against the Israeli embassy. We've had others arrested for putting out pro-ISIS messages on social media. And incredibly, Rebwa Hamad, who had already served a prison term for terrorism in Italy, not only welcomed into this country by the last Conservative government, but given indefinite leave to remain. How much more evidence do we need that we're directly allowing into our country people who pose a direct terrorist national security threat? Well, as I say, the Americans seem to know more than we do. And Border Security Command themselves say border controls are critical to our national security, and they are right. So the public want action, not just a continual series of false promises or the absolutely extraordinary current government line. Well, the numbers are coming down, so that's okay then. It's only 20,000 this year, so that's okay then. If I'd said to you a decade ago, 20,000 people in the first 9 months would be processed through the port of Dover, having come by dinghy, you literally wouldn't have believed me. Do you see the point I'm making? All we're asking here is for normality. All we're asking here is for normal service to be resumed. And so, yes, we will end the asylum system for up to 5 years. And why are we going to do that? Because we're in the most terrible mess as a country. We literally have no idea who is here. And we frankly can't afford to take the risk. It's not as if we've been ungenerous over the course of the last decade. Indeed, since the Brexit vote, 500,000 people have been given asylum here. That is higher than virtually any other country in the world. But we have to end this asylum scam, and we have to end this racket. And right at the heart of that are non-governmental organizations, multiple charities, and publicly traded companies, all of whom are the direct beneficiaries of illegal migration, many of them making vast amounts of money out of the system. And extraordinarily, so many of these charities and NGOs directly funded, not just by national government, but actually by local

0: government all across the country in the form of what people pay in tax, in their council tax. And I'm going to expose all of this over the course of the next couple of weeks. And they get a disproportionate say. You know, the national media debate gives these people equal legitimacy to those of us who stand up and represent by far the vast, settled majority view that there is something wrong with this. We literally have no idea of who is here. There are too many people here who frankly should not be here. We need time to sort out the mess. And yes, I'm going to repeat the points that we will deport foreign criminals and those who are here illegally. And it's about time we started standing up for ourselves. It's about time we started to put our own national priorities first. I'm sorry, Pakistan, but you need to take back that man now living freely in the northwest of England, who was at the heart of one of the most appalling, well, they call them grooming gangs, but I think rape gangs, frankly, would be more appropriate. If that means, in the case of Pakistan, that we have to bring in visa bans, we'll do so. If it means threatening Pakistani nationals' assets in London, we will do so. If it means introducing flight bans, we will do so. And in extremis, we'd even look at tariffs. People will accept their bad guys back. And by the way, we'll accept our bad guys back too. Strikes me as being a pretty good deal all round, although we know the numbers are somewhat bigger in one direction than they are in the other. So we intend to do all of those things. We will not allow anybody that poses a potential threat to our national security to stay in our country. We made much of this clear last year with Operation Restoring Justice. We said then, we don't just mean business, but under Zia, we've thought it through, we've costed it. We added to that Operation Fortress, the plan to return boats to France. And frankly, I think after the riots we've seen recently, a Le Pen victory looks far more certain than it has at any point in time. And we'll remove the barriers to British government being able to do this. And yes, we've got to leave the ECHR. And we've got to repeal the Human Rights Act. And we've got to pass a mass deportations bill. And we've got to, for the moment at least, before it can be modernised, disapply the 1951 Refugee Convention. In 14 years, the Conservatives did absolutely none of these things. Now they say they're a different party, yet 92% of the shadow cabinet were part of the last administration and would be happy to be part of the next one. We've even now had pathetic words from Rishi Sunak. We were thinking about leaving ECHR, but because Nigel Farage supported it, we couldn't do so. It was funny, really, because these days they repeat everything I say just 2 or 3 weeks later. So the question around their proposals is whether we can trust them. And I promise you, even if the Conservative commentariat in Westminster trust them, the great British public don't, and they can't win the next general election. And you'll notice at their recent conference, very little was said about national security, very little was said about illegal migration, and nothing was said about threats to our communities, such as the work of the Muslim Brotherhood, who the Conservative Party still, along with the government, refuse to condemn and refuse to even countenance prescribing. And as for Labour, well, it's interesting, isn't it, that overnight Andy Burnham, for the first time, is lashing out at me. I don't think that's because he wants to have a fight over the European Union. I think that's because he knows what we're talking about today impacts hard in what is known as the Red Wall. But it was all going to be okay because a tough new Home Secretary, Shababa Mahmood, was going to come in and sort the whole thing out. And now she wants to open the door to Afghanistan and, can you believe it, Palestine. She wants to give the country an even greater national security risk. And all of her talk about the Boris wave, which incidentally was just a few weeks after Zia and I had done a press conference on the Boris wave, what it would mean after 5 years in terms of being granted indefinite leave to remain. Even that now, I think, has gone deeply, deeply on the back burner. No, I genuinely believe this government poses an outright threat to our national security. But while we're talking about boats, let's just spare a thought for our hosts today, Alkaline. You'd have seen the trucks outside. Lorenzo.
1: Right, we're just going to leave Nigel Farage there. Went on rather longer than we expected. We were hoping he would be speaking for a shorter time, and then we'd be getting Zia Yusuf, the shadow, well, not, that's not shadow, so the Home Affairs spokesman. We're going to be hearing from Robert Jenrick at midday. So, as you know, I like to hear from all parties on this show. I mean, it's not my fault the Greens and the Lib Dems don't want to come on, is it? It's not my fault. We heard a lot from Nigel. I have to say, Claire Pearce, who was listening to that, she used up a lot of our chatting time. People probably preferred him from Nigel Farage, didn't they? Probably. Yeah. He's speaking from Hythe in Kent. I thought what was fascinating, though, was having... He couldn't quite work out what was behind him on a very dark stage. If those of you who are... most of you listening rather than watching, that he did have the replica of that huge mega dinghy that carried 230 people behind him. Huge, big, black dinghy. Just to give an idea of the scale, saying, stop talking about small boats, which I thought was a very, very good visual image. And I have a funny feeling that's going to be used many, many times. And it really does. They ain't on little dinghies that you buy your kids for the seaside. No. They're not. But, I mean, he didn't get into much of the detail on that, but he was going back to, 2018. Look, he warned that, it was an invasion of the small boats. He was right when he warned about Iran using boats to smuggle in terrorists. Labour MPs shouted, shame on you, in the House of Commons. He was right. 200,000 people have come in total, and talked about national security. And I think one of the key things he said there was about how he just wants the country to get back to being a normal country with national security, protecting our borders. And this is the thing, isn't it? It's just like that. This is what countries have always done.
2: It is, and there should be nothing surprising about sending people home when they have no right to be in your country. It's not rocket science.
1: And he pointed out that the last Labour government pre-2010 had deported up to 50,000 people a year. Zia Yusuf, the Home Affairs spokesman for Report, is now on stage. So let's have a little listen to what he's got to say. I hope we can get some more detail on that policy.
3: Tragically, she died, aged 73. Now, one can only imagine the terror that she felt. In her moment of need, just when she needed the British state most, it failed her. The coroner pointed to ambulances queuing outside, full hospitals, and overwhelming demand. And her tragic case is far from unique. The Royal College of Emergency Medicine estimates that 15,000 people across Britain died last year due to excess wait times for emergency treatment. That's 300 people a week, 300 lives destroyed, 300 families devastated. And that number has increased tenfold over the last decade. This is a moral outrage, and it is a direct result of decisions made by Tory and Labour governments. The Tories imported 5 million net new people and left the country with fewer hospital beds. More people, fewer beds. Today, we must be frank. Britain is full. British people have huge hearts and warm spirits. But that famous generosity has been cruelly taken advantage of by political leaders who prioritise foreign nationals over their own people. British people wince as the cost of their weekly shop keeps going up, recoil as they open their energy bills. They look in disbelief as the price of fuel at the pumps pushes them into their overdraft. For our young people, the idea of buying a home is now a pipe dream. Even renting a home is beyond the reach of many. All the while, every day they see men break into their country, and get given police escorts to free accommodation with free meals, free healthcare, as they wait for their free social housing. This is a colossal betrayal. And nobody can argue Britain hasn't taken its fair share. Over the last two decades, almost a million people have claimed asylum in the UK. And those who arrive by boat, just like the one behind me, they represent just a fraction. You know, many come here legally on holiday or student visas and then simply never leave. They just claim asylum. And in 2004, 12% of asylum applications were successful. By 2022, under the Tories, the success rate reached a staggering 76%. A recent Telegraph expose revealed that a Home Office whistleblower said 99 out of 100 asylum claims were bogus. 99 out of 100. The asylum system, as Nigel says, has become an almighty scam perpetrated on the British people. You know, in 2018, 299 people crossed the English Channel illegally. You could actually fit them in this room. Since then, 210,000 have arrived on our beaches illegally, enough to fill Wembley Stadium more than twice over. And in that time, we've had 6 prime ministers and 8 home secretaries. None did a single thing to solve this problem. Day after day, legions of people, mainly men, turn up on our beaches illegally and go straight to the front of the queue for healthcare and housing. And make no mistake, Britain does not have a small boats crisis anymore at our border. It has a big boats crisis. The vessels arriving now routinely have 150 to 200 illegal migrants on board, almost enough to fill an Airbus A321. And nobody would call that a small plane. These are big boats, and they are causing bigger harms to the British people, harms to real people with real lives and real hopes. And those are the people reform will serve. We're going to make sure Britain works for Sarah. Sarah is a 29-year-old teaching assistant in Wigan. She's up at 6:30 in the morning. She pays her taxes. And every night she goes home to the bedroom that she grew up in. Because each time a flat comes up near her school, the rent is out of her reach. But here's what Sarah doesn't know. That her Home Office contractor has been advertising to landlords across the Northwest and the Midlands, 5-year lease, rent guaranteed, repairs, utility bills, council tax, all paid in full. That one contractor now holds more than 7,000 properties. So the British state is bidding against a teaching assistant for the flat that she wants to live in and using her taxes to outbid her. To house men who arrived here illegally. Reform is for Sarah. And then there's Arthur, a 74-year-old gentleman who lives here in Dover. He was a bus driver for 40 years. Arthur needs a new hip, and he's one of 113,000 people who've been waiting more than a year for the NHS. Arthur knows the hotel where his daughter had her wedding reception was block booked by his own government at £145 per head per night. He knows everyone in it gets a GP, free prescriptions, and free dental treatment in a town where he can't find a dentist at any price that he can afford. The pain in Arthur's hip grows every single week. And he's been waiting weeks for a GP appointment. While at Manston and Dover, doctors are being paid double the average pay to work with illegal migrants. Reform will end this madness. Reform is for Arthur. And reform is for you. If you do your bit, you play by the rules, you pay taxes, Nigel Farage will be a prime minister for you. Now, since 2010, Tory and Labour governments have spent a staggering £32 billion of taxpayers' money.
1: Right, I'm going to come out of that. I really want to listen to the announcement that Nigel Farage and Zia Yusuf are making in terms of the policy, but I don't really like putting out party political broadcasts for whichever party on the show, which is why I tend not to take speeches live, but we thought this was a big issue and this is something that we're certainly interested in. I want you to talk about. So I'm going to come out of that and my producer's going to keep listening, and if we get the actual specific policy announcements, then we'll go back to that. I think that's that's fair. But Claire Pearsall, I mean, look, you know, we'll have to go to a quick break now. But in terms of government, you know, the government's failures over the years, there's not, you can't deny, I mean, you worked in the Home Office, don't all boo at once. There have been massive failures in this. And I think the key thing is when both these men talk about, we just need to, you know, we just need to have an emergency break. This is a national security issue. It's a financial issue. A lot of people have just said we've had enough. And people who would never have agreed to having asylum closed down a year ago, 2 years ago, 5 years ago, are now going, people like me are going, I'm done. Close the doors. We're done. We won't stop. Mm. We need to get all the people out of the country who are not supposed to be here first, and then we'll rethink. I have to say, I think this is the moderate position rather than the let's have our borders open to anybody who wants to come here, whoever wants to kill us or rape us or just live a better life because they feel they've got right to live anywhere. I think that is the extremist position.
2: I don't disagree. I think that getting rid of people with no right to be here, foreign national offenders, I was responsible for sending some home during my time there. And it's a very normal thing to want to get rid of bad people from your country.
1: Yeah, absolutely. So, look, I'm sorry, we're not going to get time for calls because we're going to have to go to a quick break, and then we're going to go to our next guest from the Taxpayers Alliance, but he'd be interested in this story as well. But there is plenty more to talk about. I want to hear from you, 0344 499 1000. That's the number to call. Nigel Farage pledging a very lengthy press conference, a 5-year ban on asylum seekers to deport 90,000 applicants already here. What's your reaction to that? 0344 499 1000 is the number to get in touch on. Text the word talk and your message to 87222. 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Message this is Talk.
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1: Very good morning. Welcome back to the show. 11.33 is the time. Let's go straight to my next guest. He's William Yarwood. He's Campaign Director at the Taxpayers Alliance. Very good morning to you.
10: Morning, Julia.
1: Thank you very much indeed for joining us. I'd love to get your response, Edge, just very quickly. I know it was one of the things we were going to talk about, but we've just had this reform announcement about basically just shut down the asylum system for a whole parliament and deporting people. What are the taxpayer implications for that? Because presumably it would save us money in the long run and fewer people would come and it would save us money. But of course, there would be a huge cost to carrying out that policy.
10: Yeah, sure, but I think the bureaucracy costs will likely be less money than the overall cost of bringing these people into the country because, of course, if they get asylum, they obviously have to be paid in some certain way. They obviously have to get housing, which is obviously going to be paid for by taxpayers. Yeah. And then, of course, if they get indefinite leave to remain, which, of course, many of them do, they will get access to the benefit system, the healthcare system, and so on and so forth, which then puts an even bigger burden on British taxpayers throughout the entirety of their life here. So, no, actually, I think this is quite a robust policy from Reform, and I'm looking forward to seeing some more detail on some some of the costing savings and actually how they're going to implement
1: it. Well, we were hoping to get a bit more detail, which is why we were taking the press conference live for the last half an hour, but we didn't really get to much of that detail. Let's talk about some more detail, though. According to a report in the Times today, there are 2 million people who are claiming sickness benefits in this country. It's actually way more than that in total, but 2 million who extraordinarily are continue to take, have those benefits for years on end without any checks, up to 16 years in at least one case. This isn't what people are saying. This is the official government figures. How unbelievably terrifying is this?
10: Well, of course it's terrifying, but in many ways, Julie, I presume it's not all that shocking, really. No. I mean, we all know deep down that this has been going on for a very, very long time. And one of the reasons it's been going on is obviously not just because people aren't being reassessed, but people aren't being reassessed in person, because many of the people who will be reassessed over Zoom calls like this, like we're having now, Julie. Now, I don't know about you, but you can't really assess a person on whether they're fit for work or whether they're really telling the truth over Zoom.
1: But also the people doing this aren't, they're not doctors, they're not medical professionals, they're not capable of deciding whether someone can work or not. And we know a lot of the time people simply have a note from their GP, and we've heard again and again from GPs, they feel pressured, sometimes even threatened, and they haven't got the time, and they literally, someone walks and they go, yeah, do you want a sick note? There you go.
10: Yeah, precisely. And the problem is also loads of GPs have been been warning, actually, about the overdiagnosis of these mild mental health conditions, anxiety, depression. ADHD is also one of the big ones, especially in some of the home counties areas, where actually quite middle class areas are experiencing huge increases in ADHD claimants, mainly for under 20s and the like.
1: Yeah.
10: So, this entire system is completely broken and needs massive reform. But the fundamental problem with all of this, Julia, is that when Keir Starmer and Rachel Reeves tried to do welfare reform just about a year ago, they failed miserably. And that was a very mild decrease in the overall spending of the welfare.
1: No, it wasn't. This thing, everyone says it wasn't. It was a small fall in the increase.
10: Yeah, exactly.
1: That's the thing. It wasn't even going to cut our budget. You know.
10: It was so tiny. So, but do you really think Andy Burnham and John Healey have the stomach to try and do something like that again? And actually, at this point, we're going to need something significantly bigger than what the last Labour government was proposing. Yeah. Well, and I just don't think Healey or Burnham have the stomach to do something like that.
1: No, I mean, I've got a good friend who works the benefits system and has been on the front line, you know, literally at the centre where they were allowed to actually see people in person. And she said the amount of swinging the lead and the amount of people who were just, you know, absolutely taking them in and just how few checks made. Even to the extent, you know, someone who works in a physical job has a knee injury, and they have that knee injury, they get signed off for while they've got that knee injury. And after 6 months, like, no one is checking, and they can just carry on taking that money forever and ever and ever and for years. And this is being borne out by these figures. I mean, this one guy they've got, he's a guy called Gavin, he's a tax driver. He informed the Department of Work and Pensions 4 years ago he'd recovered from his open heart surgery, he'd been signed off. Yeah, you know, of course you're going to need to be signed off. You've got open heart surgery. We're a civilised country, absolutely. But he basically said, yep, I'm all fine now, I can go back to work. And they'd said, well, we're not going to stop your benefits because you need to be reassessed. And he keeps waiting for the reassessment. He goes, he went back to work, he carried on claiming, and he basically said the amount he was getting meant it wasn't worthwhile working full time because he didn't need the money. We are literally paying people not to work.
10: Yeah, precisely. And people wonder why our welfare bill is forecast to be over £400 billion by the end of this decade.
1: Yeah.
10: I mean, if something like this keeps going on, that forecast is going to look significantly higher in just a few years' time. But again, like, while all this is all good and well, me and you can talk about it, the only way you're going to solve this is with government action.
1: Yeah.
10: And I think that the Labour Party does not win votes by essentially advocating for welfare reform, cutting welfare, or even just basic things like getting people back in person for assessments and actually getting the reassessment system back in full throttle. They are going to have a huge fight on their hands, no matter what the official statistics may say. I mean, as you know, Julia, we did a big benefits dashboard over the end of last week during Tory party conference, and the numbers are completely staggering. There's some areas of the United Kingdom, you know, areas claiming over £600 million in benefits overall, and all of those are Labour areas. So there's no incentive for them. There's no incentive for them to deal with this.
1: But when you put everyone on the payroll, and then why would they vote to have their pay cut? They could. I mean, there are millions of people in this country. Look, there are millions who need help, but there are many millions more. I mean, look, we've got more people who are apparently incapacitated and can't work because of some sort of mental health problem or physical problem than Ukraine has as a percentage of the population. They're literally being bombed. People are being maimed by bombs. Machine gun fire on the borders. I mean, it's absurd, and it's an insult to taxpayers' intelligence that most of this is real. But we obviously got millions of people who just think frankly that people who go to work are mugs. They're idiots because you can get it all for free. I mean, look at this thing. This is another piece of research carried out by the Centre for Social Justice. This is the think tank set up by Ian Duncan Smith years back. More than half of adults in many thousands, more than 3,300 neighbourhoods. So just areas of the street, like your local neighbourhood. More than half of adults across England and Wales are on out-of-work benefits in these thousands of neighbourhoods. I mean, again, the idea that the people who are not working are in the majority in a local area. I mean, this is insane. I have to say, an awful lot of it happening in places like London and Birmingham, Liverpool as well, it's Sheffield, Bradford. I mean, look, a lot of these cities, there are other things we would know about these cities in terms of their demographic makeup. And I'm afraid I think people are beginning to join the dots.
10: Yes, indeed they are. And also people are beginning to get really, really quite annoyed about the fact that they're getting up at 6-7 o'clock in the morning. They're going to their local business. They're taking their kids to school.
1: Yeah.
10: And then they look next door and there's no lights on. There's a brand new car outside their house. You know, if their children do go to school, their children are picked up by a taxi from the local authority. Yeah. Because, of course, they've got some sort of mental health illness or whatever it might be. And they seem to be able to afford things. They get Amazon packages. They get whatever delivered to their door. While the hardworking taxpayer, a single mother working two jobs in order to keep her, her kids afloat. Yeah. A tradie working God knows how many hours and getting no holiday leave at all in order to keep his family afloat. They're the people who really are the backbone of this country. And they're being taken for a complete ride, not just by welfare claimants who are taking the mick, but actually by a government which refuses to do anything about it and refuses to put those people first.
1: Yeah.
10: That's my go every single time.
1: Well, the thing I don't understand, you talked about those stats in terms of, Labour constituencies having this, but this all started going mad under the Tories. Well, that wasn't the case for their seats. That was just inability to get on top of things post-lockdown. I mean, and again, absolute lack of control of anything that was happening during lockdown. They were just handing money out to anyone who popped up and said, can I have some free money, please? Okay, apart from some really hardworking people who didn't get help, who really needed it. This is the bit I don't get is the majority of people in this country not only aren't on welfare, but the majority of people in this country don't work in the public sector either. The majority of people in this country who are working age do work and they work in the private sector. Why are these people so often treated like fools by government, of whichever political party?
10: Oh, well, I think it's been this way for decades. We can go all the way back into the Blair days, I think. They see, both the Labour Party and the Conservative Party in many ways, see private sector, hardworking taxpayers essentially like PYE piggies to squeeze for more money in order to pay for whatever pet projects the government may have. And also, there's no long-term thinking in any of this, Julia, because all governments do is think about getting elected in another 4 or 5 years. They never think about the long-term implications of any of this stuff. And I'm really glad you mentioned the coronavirus pandemic. Where was the long-term thinking about the impact on the economy or the welfare state or how that could change the mindset of many Brits?
1: No cost benefit analysis was done. No economic analysis. Yeah, well, some of us were. I mean, I was in favour because I foolishly believed the medical advice we were given in the first few weeks. But I'm glad that I realised the error of my ways a lot sooner than a lot of other people. Just one final thing is, at the same time as we are, again, we're poor. We've got a load of people who are unemployed in our country who we're putting on, on the government payroll, the welfare payroll. And yet at the same time, apparently we're spending £5 million every year on hiring by the government, on hiring foreign staff. This is basically on visas for foreign workers. Whitehall departments have spent at least £5 million on more than 1,500 visas for overseas workers. I mean, this is absolutely bonkers.
10: Yeah, and then people complain about the fact that they can't get jobs. Well, it's because actually you're being outcompeted by and undercut by foreign nationals. And this has been the case for years. I remember during the big EU debate, people complained and said, oh, there's nothing wrong with mass immigration from the European Union because it doesn't affect you. But actually, it affects many people in the lower rungs of the job market and many young people as well who are looking to get their first job 100%. In their life. But of course, mass immigration has an impact on the job market. If you're a normal person, you can go outside and see that. But the fundamental problem with all of this is that when you're looking up to the budget and you're looking up to what needs to be done, if John Healey genuinely wants to put this country and taxpayers first, he needs to be ripping apart all of those things that Rachel Reeves did to, yeah, you know, slam businesses, slam employment, and actually crack down even harder on mass migration and make sure that young British nationals are getting access to jobs first before absolutely anybody else. But that needs to be the priority.
1: But there's no expectation that's going to happen. We're seeing a lot of talking down of the net budget coming on the October the 28th. John Healey, the Chancellor, we're told by the Institute for Fiscal Studies, he's facing a £35 billion hole in his budget. We already know that actually under Rachel Reeves, there were actually departmental spending cuts baked in to her plans. Again, there is apparently no word by this government for any cuts to spending, and yet there are massive pressures on things like defence, and they can plan not to spend any more on defence as long as they like. We're going to be spending more on defence in the next few years because we won't have a choice about it. Better just spend it now and plan ahead, I would suggest. But there's just really no expectation that there is any good news to come in that budget.
10: No, not at all. Not if you're self-employed, not if you're a hard-working taxpayer. If you're a public sector worker or welfare claimant, perhaps
1: fill your
10: sure
1: boots.
10: You'll be completely fine. I'm sure you'll be completely fine. But also, the fundamental problem with all of this is that if you're a left-wing government who wants to tax and spend, you want to be getting in as much tax revenue as possible, which makes no sense why on earth they're scaring the living daylights of higher-rate taxpayers and letting them leave the country. If you want to spend money on welfare, if you spend money on defence, you need to be encouraging really, really high net worth people to be living in the United Kingdom, paying taxes and employing people. But the Labour government just thinks that if you just endlessly hike taxes, that will somehow, you know, magically solve the problem overall, which means more of the tax burden is going to be put on those working class and middle class people I was talking about earlier, who have already been taken from mugs in this country. And I just don't think this Labour government really cares about taxpayers. It only cares about its public sector workers, its unions and its own voter base, which is a combination of migrants over the last few years and welfare claimants, which is not a happy place for the country to be in.
1: William Yarwood, great to talk to you, Campaigns Director at Taxpayers Alliance. Thank you very much indeed for that. Look, they make it very clear, Taxpayers Alliance, you know, where they represent. It is fascinating, the idea that, their organisation representing taxpayers. Yeah, that's most people in this country. And we seem to have an awful lot of people, particularly a lot of the media and politics, who spend their entire time representing the welfare class, the people who get the money, as opposed to the people who are earning the money and having to pay it in the first place. What do you make of all these different, it's just extraordinary stats on sickness benefits, majority of adults in some huge number of neighbourhoods on welfare rather than working. I mean, it's unsustainable.
2: Yeah, it absolutely is. And I mean, the system has been allowed to get like this. And I think you pinpointed it quite correctly after the COVID lockdowns and everything else when people were encouraged to stay at home and then became ill.
1: And Ian Duncan-Smith was really getting on top of the welfare bill.
2: Yeah, he was. Before this. And but when the Labour government were in last time, they were trying to persuade me to stay at home when I had my child and I was a single mother.
1: Exactly.
2: They rely on it.
1: Yeah, it's genuinely, it's not just economically bad.
2: No.
1: It is immoral. So the whole thing is so deeply, deeply immoral. That's the bit that really, really makes it painful for me. So much more to talk about. We're going to have Danny Shaw up next, the Home Affairs commentator. Lots to talk about with him as well. This is Talk.
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14: Southbound M3 in Hampshire closed at the moment. Long delays because of a police incident at Junction 12 for Eastleigh. Congestion back to Junction 10 at Winchester and queues opposite back to Junction 14 at the M27 split. London-bound M4 in Gloucestershire got long delays because of an earlier trailer fire just at Junction 19 for Bristol. Congestion to back over the Prince of Wales Bridge at the moment. And the West Midlands M5 northbound slow because of an earlier obstruction on the road between Junction 3 and 2. I'm Charlie Pound.
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4: 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Hear. Buckle up for a journey through the Stargate of common sense. Across the UK, this is Talk.
1: Good morning. This is Talk. 11:51 is the time. Coming up very soon after midday, we're going to be having Robert Jenrick, Reform's Treasury spokesman, in at the studio. Lots to talk to him about. First up, delighted to say that Danny Shaw joins us. He's a Home Affairs commentator, former advisor to Yvette Cooper when she was Shadow Home Secretary. A very good morning to you, Danny.
16: Morning, Julia.
1: Thank you for joining us. Let's talk. Actually, I want to talk first of all about a subject we've been talking lots about. We'll be talking lots more about tomorrow, I imagine, with the second tranche of early release from prison criminals, but the number of criminals handed early release is going to be kept hidden in the future. I thought the whole point was we were supposed to know exactly how many are coming. Is this a new move from the government, and if so, why?
16: I'm not sure why they're doing that. It may be to protect the identities of people who are released, or to avoid kind of media scrum outside various prisons. I don't believe in sort of hiding details like that. I think you need openness and transparency. I think when you start to hide information like that, people become suspicious. The media, as you know, reporters are very good when they've got when they want to find something out, they generally manage to find it out.
1: Yeah.
16: So
1: justice must be seen to be done, doesn't it? We have proper court copy. We need to know when people are being released. And like, we already know that 8 men released early from prison, the last branch, have already been arrested again. I mean, that's the ones we know about. I'm surprised it's so low. Are you?
16: Well, that's only in Greater Manchester Police.
1: Oh, apologies,
16: there were 50.
1: Yes.
16: There were around 50 who were released from Greater Manchester area. On the first tranche, 8 of those have been arrested by the force, 5 for breaching criminal behaviour orders of some description, breaches of restraining orders and so on, others suspicion of robbery, drugs offences and domestic abuse. I would have thought that number will increase, and I'm sure obviously across the country you've had about 700 out. There will be hundreds. I would have thought within the next few months he'll be back in prison.
1: I mean, that's the thing, and it's a huge amount of extra work for the the prison services, the probation services, and indeed the police and the courts. I mean, you might just argue don't release them in the first place, but it's an old idea. It might catch on.
16: Well, the problem is, Julie, is if you don't release those 700 and so on, then they will simply run out of space, and then you won't be able to arrest anyone. So they've had to release it.
1: I mean, that's...
16: I know, but they've had to make that decision to just carve out space. Now, look, I've been critical of the fact that there are 4,000 unused spaces in prisons at the moment. 4,000. That is because of repairs, of damage to prison cells. A whole prison, Dartmoor Prison in Devon, isn't being used because radon gas is leaking through the walls there, and so on. But I would have thought the priority would be get a task force in to bring back those 4,000 places, or as many as you possibly can, you know, in
1: that
16: you know,
1: would be
16: in,
1: a better use of resources, yeah, rather than releasing. I mean, again, we've got thousands more who are going to be released, haven't we? It's very interesting also at the other end terms of people actually not even making it into trial. The Tories have raised concerns for an investigation is the rising number of defenders ruled unfit to plead on mental health grounds. This is the Shadow Justice Secretary Nick Timothy. So the number of accused diverted into psychiatric care rather than facing a trial has almost doubled over 6 years. He says it raises questions over public safety and whether or not victims are actually getting their due justice.
16: Yeah, the numbers are small. So when you've got a small number, you have to be careful about sort of extrapolating it and saying, oh, there's been a huge increase. It's gone from 37, I think, were detained in hospital under Mental Health Act in 2019. Last year, 72. Even under the Conservatives, the number was rising.
1: That's statistically significant.
16: It is statistically significant, and I think there should be a look to understand why that's happening. Is that to do with general problems regarding mental health getting worse since the pandemic? Is it to do with more cases coming to trial? I don't know. You have to sort of look at the figures, but absolutely, it bears scrutiny, and Nick Timothy, who I don't always agree with, is right to point it out.
1: Yeah, and again, this has come up in, you know, the Nottingham, you know, killings and the like, the parents saying, you know, someone, you know, Valdo Calicane being remanded in hospital and being treated as if, you know, it wasn't murder. And they say clearly it was a murder, an attempted murder in their view, but because of his psychiatric issues, that not being the case. Let me also ask you about victims in 15,000 sex pest cases, according to the Mail, are being let down by police as they're getting away with their crimes in record numbers. They're accusing Labour of soft justice. The Home Office figures show that 17,907 offences of indecent exposure or voyeurism were recorded by police in England and Wales last year, but just, well, less than 2,500 of them ended with anyone being charged or put in front of a court. Now, I was always told it's absolutely vital if someone flashed at you or anything like that, that you should absolutely flag it. They needed to go before the courts, because it's very important to get them on the sex offenders register, because although most men who flash and do things like that don't go on to be rapists, but an awful lot of rapists have done that. We've had numerous cases, Wayne Cousins and others. This is actually really quite a common feature, so you need to get them into the system. But if people aren't being prosecuted, this is going to be an issue, isn't it? And why isn't someone being prosecuted if they've got their todger out in public?
16: Well, the first thing is you have to find the individual. So you've got 18,000 cases, less than 2,500, as you say, charged or cautioned. In some of those cases, the police probably won't be able to find the individual concerned. In others, it may be that the witness or the victim doesn't want to testify to give evidence. So there are some... You're never going to get 18,000 cases going through the system. And there will be some of those 2,500 cases, Julia, where it might be someone who's very young, who's 11, 12, 14, who's done something really stupid, and you have to ask yourself, actually, is a caution or a youth reprimand or something like that more appropriate than going through the court process? So there will be some cases like that. What I would want to know is what's happening to the older teenagers and the adults. Is this someone who just had their first beers and had done something really stupid, goaded by their mates? Or is it actually a sign of someone who has got some sexual issues, some sexual health issues, and some views about women or whatever that really need to be interrogated? So that's what I would want,
1: that's very, very rounded view on that. I very much appreciate that, putting these things in perspective. Thank you so much. Danny Shaw, Home Affairs commentator, thank you very much indeed for that. Claire Pizzle, you were at the Home Office. I mean, the ongoing issues, genuinely, you know, we've got the next set of early release prisoners, and we've already had a whole bunch, you know, being sent back to prison, and then those were the ones who haven't been, you know, other ones who haven't been caught yet. Who are we kidding? There is just sort of this massive issue, just sort of abject incompetence. What's the point in reporting a crime?
2: And that's always the really disappointing thing. You're encouraged to do so, especially as a woman. If you see any behaviour which is, you know, threatening and could escalate, you should report it. But if it's not being taken seriously by the police, you can't blame women for not doing it, because what's the point?
1: Why bother going through it all?
2: Absolutely, you have to go through it, and some people have to relive some pretty horrific, traumatic experiences again and again, and they don't feel that they're believed, they don't feel they're being taken seriously.
1: Absolutely. Thank you for that. Love to hear your thoughts on everything we've been talking about. 0344 499 1000. Sorry we didn't get to calls in the last hour. It's blame Nigel Farage and Zia Youssef for yapping on for too long, said Julia, of all people. Coming up next, going to take the news, and we've got to reform UK's Treasury spokesman Robert Jenrick live in the studio with us to talk about that big announcement from the leader of his party in terms of tackling asylum seekers and deporting people. Also going to be asking him about what he's expected to hear in the next budget, given that, apparently there is no money. £35 billion black hole and all that. That's all coming up next. This is Talk.
4: 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News. 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On the hour. Headlines.
17: People fleeing conflict or natural disasters would not be granted asylum here if Reform UK won power. Nigel Farage says he'd suspend the entire system for a full parliamentary term and cancel any applications in progress. The Reform UK leader claims he'd scrap the resettlement schemes and legal refugee routes.
0: End the asylum system for up to 5 years. Since the Brexit vote, 500,000 people have been given asylum here. That is higher than virtually any other country in the world.
17: Earlier today, Zia Youssef joined Talk to say how they would carry out those deportations.
18: We'll have a dedicated deportation agency called UK Deportation Command. They will get out of bed every morning with one goal and one goal only, the detention and deportation of everybody who broke into this country illegally or who came under false pretenses and then overstayed and claimed asylum.
17: Now, Vladimir Zelensky claims Russia struck a power plant in Kharkiv immediately after Donald Trump's post saying he'd brokered an energy ceasefire. The US president's been urging the Ukrainians to stop strikes on Russian oil infrastructure after agreeing a diesel deal with Vladimir Putin. But Shadow Energy Secretary Andrew Bowie says it's a bad agreement.
19: Of course we want to see an end to this fight. And of course we want to see energy prices reduce across the world. This is not the way to do it, giving succor to Vladimir Putin and giving them much-needed revenue at a time when they're struggling.
17: Moscow's rejecting the idea of a 60-day truce proposed by Zelensky, claiming it wants an overall peace deal. Now, two members of staff at a school near Marseille have been wounded in a shooting. They sustained minor injuries to their lower bodies after the suspected attacker, a 14-year-old pupil, entered the school armed with a hunting rifle and a 12-gauge shotgun. And Britain has lost one pub a day so far this year. Almost 300 have now closed their doors for good. The final tally of closures is expected to be around 25 higher than last year. That's the latest. I'm Charlie Pritchard.
4: Talk. News. Update. Across the UK. On DAB+. On your smart TV. On the app. The home of common sense. This is Talk. Formidable opponents flee. Julia Hartley Brewers. Talk Nation.
1: A very good afternoon to you. This is Talk, the home of common sense with me, Julia Hartley Brewers. It's 2 minutes past midday, and whether you're listening on DAB Plus Radio, watching on YouTube, fantastic to have your company. If you've missed anything from the show already, do go to my YouTube page, the Julia Hartley Brewers Show. Hit subscribe. You never have to miss a thing. Coming up, we're going to be talking live to Robert Jenrick, live in the studio. He, of course, is Reform UK's Treasury spokesman, about the big announcement from Nigel Farage and Zia Youssef pledging a five-year ban on migrants being granted asylum in the UK if Reform get into power, and deporting 90,000 applicants immediately if elected. Also going to be talking about that £35 billion shortfall that John Healey, the Chancellor, faces in his first budget in a couple of weeks' time, raising the prospect of a significant tax raid. And we're running out of very rich people to pay all the taxes, just to warn you. And meanwhile, a former Royal Marines commander who led the land operation to liberate the Falklands has triggered a backlash, I don't know who from, by saying that boats carrying migrants across the channel should be machine gunned. He means the boats, not the migrants, but it would work, would it not? Plus, Andy Burnham has pledged to publish details of all of his dealings with Manchester City, following scrutiny over his previous links to the club's Emirati onus. But is his announcement regarding Brexit and how the Russians interfered in our 2016 vote, is that a nice little dead cat strategy to get us to talk about something else? Well, it hasn't worked, Mr. Burnham, has it? All of that coming up. Delighted to say, joining me in the studio is Robert Jenrick, former UK's Treasury spokesman. Thank you very much
16: indeed. Good
1: morning. For your afternoon, late night for Robert Jenrick.
16: it's just afternoon.
1: I'm asking people to call in about this, and we didn't get to calls the last hour because two of your colleagues were taking their speeches live. But I do want you to get in touch when you've heard what Robert Jenrick had to say and give us your thoughts. 0344 499 1000 is the number to call. Text us on 87222. You can send us a message on X at Talk TV. Call to charge the national rate and text cost one standard network rate message. Robert, it's great to have you in the studio again. Big announcement today. Nigel Farage basically pledging to shut down the asylum system for a full 5-year parliament if reform get in, and deporting 90,000 applicants who've already applied and got through in the last few years, having them reassessed and getting rid of them. I have to say, I read this morning, went, yep, big thumbs up, another policy that I'm liking. Is it all, assuming you did win, polls are not suggesting you would right now, but assuming you did win, is it actually possible to do all of this?
16: Yes, it is. And look, the system is completely broken now, beyond repair, and it has lost all public trust. So we could continue to tinker around the edges, or we could just be honest with the British public and say, enough is enough. And that is what Nigel has said today. If he is our Prime Minister, if there is a reform government after the next general election, the whole asylum system will be shut down. So there'll be no more routes, there'll be no more resettlement programmes, the asylum tribunals will be closed down, the hotels, the bedsits, the whole farce will be shut down. And it will give us time to actually recover as a country, because I think Britain is full right now. We clearly cannot cope with this situation. And the point that Nigel was making this morning was not just that, the unfairness, the cost, the harm that there is to our communities, but that this is a national security emergency. We do not really even know the number of illegal migrants in this country.
1: The ones who reported themselves to the authorities.
16: The government are concealing the statistics on the number of people who are committing crimes like murder and rape and sexual assault who've come here illegally. We don't fully understand the number of terrorists or foreign agents who've entered this country, or at least the government haven't put that information in the public domain, although we can see the events at RAF Fairford suggest that it's a very, very serious situation now. The first duty of the British government is to make our own people safe. And so this whole racket has to be shut down. And that would happen immediately under a reform government.
1: OK. And I can imagine an awful lot of my audience, and I'm certainly going, yep, absolutely. And I have to say, this is not a position I would have been in a year ago or 2 years ago. And I think a lot of the British public have been on the same journey I've been on. It's like, well, obviously, you know, you have to offer asylum, you have to do the right thing. And at that point where it's now got so out of control.
16: I completely agree. Look, there are many people who will think, look, we are a big-hearted country. We should be trying to help people who are in real danger, you know, people who are fleeing genuine persecution. But most people can see now that the system has been abused, it has been contorted beyond all recognition, that most people who are coming across on small boats and claiming asylum are just economic migrants, these are just young men looking for better prospects, and the UK should not be some kind of receptacle hotel for all of the world's problems. We can't afford it, it's unfair, and it's actually making our own people unsafe. And that's why it's got to stop.
1: Certainly. I mean, Nigel Farage and Zia Yusuf were speaking in front of a mega dinghy, a replica that carried 230 people.
16: The point is, the small boats crisis is over. You know, it is now, these are not small boats. 230 people on a single dinghy. You know, that is as many people who would come over on a plane. This is on a scale we just cannot continue to
1: permit. And Nigel Farage is continually, very highly criticised, I think quite wrongly, for talking about this being an invasion and the security threat. And he's saying, as you say, this is a national security emergency. What are you going to do with the 200,000, mostly men, who are already here that we know about, again, crucial factor there, who came over on small boats? I mean, we've got millions. The estimate has been around the million mark of people who are here, who overstayed visas, tourist visas, work visas, and the like, and stayed here illegally. I would be very surprised, given all previous estimates, that number couldn't be easily doubled.
16: I'm sure it's much more than that.
1: And obviously, I mean, I'm of the view, Everybody who should be here shouldn't be here, and we should be removed. But the priority would be foreign criminals and people who've arrived illegally who've already committed a crime. They are, by definition, foreign criminals. What are you going to do with those 200,000? How are you going to find them? They're currently in bedsits because they're being paid for, hotels, former RAF barracks. As soon as you know, they know they're going to be rounded up, and they are going to disappear. You'll never find them again.
20: Well, firstly, everyone who is here illegally has to go. And if that means millions of people go, it means millions of people go. That is the task that a reform government would set out to achieve. We're going to round up all the people who are here illegally, put them into secure accommodation. We're going to build that using the kind of modular technology you see in other countries like the United States that can be done quickly. And then we're going to use every lever of the British state to put pressure on other countries to take their own people back home. And I don't care whether that is, you know, somewhere that is inhospitable, like Afghanistan. If you come from Afghanistan, you go home to Afghanistan. You know, there is no reason why these people are here in the United Kingdom. And one of the things...
1: Germany has returned people to Afghanistan.
20: It has. Germany has done it. Turkey has done it. Many other countries are now doing it. You know, Nigel set out today just some of the levers that we would use. We would suspend all foreign aid to these countries. We'll stop issuing visas to them. We won't allow their leaders and their husbands and wives to come and enjoy time in London, as many of them do at the moment. We'll put sanctions upon them as individuals, maybe their property or their assets here in the UK. We'll stop their planes for their national carriers using British airspace. We'll apply tariffs.
1: But the argument is that it's not been done
20: because there's not been
1: the political will before.
20: Exactly. Right. Britain is not a helpless country. We do have levers at our disposal. You know, we're looking out over one of the world's great financial centres. Can we use the muscle that we have as a country through tariffs, through sanctions, to apply real pressure on these countries? Yes, we can. And I believe if we do that, then we can persuade these countries like Pakistan to take back their own nationals.
1: I've no doubt we can. And I know that we could find third party countries.

0: to the country. That, unfortunately, is happening today. It's not like these are all just nice law-abiding people sat there waiting to be, processed.
1: How are you going to deport people you can't find?
0: Well, firstly, we will round these people up. So as soon as there is a reform government, we will create
1: the army of people
0: that is necessary to do this. Well, sure, it's going
1: to take you months to do that, because you're going to have to have an American-style eyes department.
0: Let's see. Well,
1: which, by the way, I'm quite happy to come in as a non-party political person to run.
0: I know.
1: More than happy. No, but you won't find any of these people. They'll be long gone.
0: Well, we will redeploy the resources that we have in the Home Office today, which is tens of thousands of people who spend their time at the moment rubber-stamping asylum applications. Some of these nationalities are given 90-95% approval rates, so it's a complete farce, the world's longest running rubber-stamping exercise. We'll redeploy them to find these individuals, put them in secure accommodation on military bases, and not like in Piddington, where they can walk about in the community, but these will be secure so that the local community will be safe from these individuals, and then we'll get them onto planes out of the country.
1: You, of course, defected to the Reform Party from the Conservative Party. You were an immigration minister in the Home Office. How many illegal migrants did you deport while you were immigration minister?
0: Thousands, but not as many as we should have done. What I discovered...
1: Thousands forcibly deported, or the people that we, for some reason, paid thousands of pounds to happily get on the plane?
0: Well, what I discovered when I came into the Home Office was that, particularly after COVID, the number of deportations had completely collapsed. It was yet another part of the British state that had just stopped working during that period, and almost no one was being stuck onto planes. We did get it started again, and that has borne some fruits. But the difficulty you find today is there is a myriad of human rights laws and conventions that make it extremely difficult. So people frustrate it. You know, they claim to be modern slaves. They claim to have family rights here in the UK, that they'll be abused if they go back to their home country. And so the process for removing people is immensely difficult. That's what I discovered. That's what the Labour government has discovered as well. The conclusion was obvious to me. The only way to successfully remove people at the scale that we need is to free ourselves from all of these shackles. That's why we have to leave the European Convention on Human Rights. That's why we have to leave the Refugee Convention, the Modern Slavery Convention, and be able to rapidly deport people. The other thing is that we can have this conversation about, you know, how you house people, how you remove people till we're blue in the face. If people are getting into the country, it's always going to be difficult to remove them. That's just the nature of things. The difference that reform is proposing is we're going to stop them coming here in the first place. So we are going to put the Royal Navy in the Channel within days of coming into office. We're going to pick people up off the dinghies and take them straight back to France. And as a result of the agreement that we've signed with the likely next Prime Minister of France, Jordan Bardella, there's every reason to believe that that is now legally, operationally and diplomatically possible.
1: What did you make of the former Royal Marines commander who led the land operation to liberate the Falklands, basically saying that if it was up to him, he would be machine-gunning the boats? The boats, not the migrants, coming across the Channel. He said that would stop them straight away.
0: Well, I listened to the interview and I actually thought it was very sad, because here was somebody who had, you know, fought for this country, defended, and couldn't believe how defenceless we'd become, how weak and feeble we'd become as a country. And he was asked,
1: Major General Julian Thompson.
0: Yeah, he was asked, would we, you know, a generation ago, would this problem have been allowed to persist? And he said, no, absolutely not. It is a reflection on the state of the country. What we are going to do, and we're the only political party that has the courage to say this, is deploy the Royal Marines into the Channel. If they need to use lethal force, then they'll be able to do so. That's obviously not our, you know, that's not what we want to see happen. We want to see these individuals picked up off the boats in a, you know, sensible and reasonable way and taken straight back to France. And I think the problem would come to an end very, very quickly, you know, within a matter of days.
1: Well, let's come back to your area of responsibility as you reform UK's Treasury spokesman. John Healey, the Chancellor, is delivering his budget in a couple of weeks' time, his first budget. We're told by the Institute for Fiscal Studies, they've done some analysis pre-budget, saying he faces a £35 billion black hole in his finances. I mean, no wonder when we've seen revelations today about, the last couple of days, some 3,300 neighbourhoods where more than half of working-age adults are living on welfare rather than working. Nearly 2 million of those who are claiming sickness benefits, that's a small slice of the number of people who are claiming sickness benefits, have been left unchecked for years, one even up to 16 years without having been reassessed, just still getting their benefits whether they need them or not. How would you feel

0: that £35 billion black hole?
1: Well, the country is going bankrupt, and the Chancellor has to use the budget in 2 weeks' time to actually begin to tackle this. We cannot afford to waste any more time. What we're proposing is to massively cut back on public spending, getting rid of the waste, in particular the ballooning benefits bill. We've proposed £52 billion of savings, where we stop giving benefits to people who aren't British citizens. We force people who've been out of work for a year to actually work in their communities, like picking up litter, working in the local library, cutting the verges. And we reassess those people who've been claiming PIP for things like mild anxiety, depression, mental health, get those back.
0: And those will be reassessments in person?
1: In person. I mean, what a
0: farce. And who's going to do that?
1: Well, trained clinicians who we will hire. But what a farce that ever since COVID, you know, it was the last Conservative government that let this whole thing slip.
0: The one that you were in?
1: Yeah, no. I have the honesty to stand up and say it was a complete shambles. We got into a situation where you can literally, you know, print off a fake letter using ChatGPT, sign up for PIP and then be off at taxpayer expense potentially for years to come. That has to end. That has to end. And that's not all of what we're proposing. We're saying no more foreign aid to rich countries. You know, clamp down on people who aren't Brits getting benefits, stop all the quangos and the ballooning size of the civil service we have now, end the billions that we're spending in net zero subsidies. Collectively, that's £80 billion of savings. That is something the Chancellor could set out in the budget, and that would not only restore credibility to the bond markets, ensure we don't have the kind of financial crisis that is a strong possibility right now, but actually, you know what? We could cut taxes for working people. And we've said, don't do that for the millionaires, you know, the kind of stuff that Kemi Badenoch's proposing, Kensington Kemi, as people are now calling her. Do it for working people. Raise the tax-free personal allowance to £15,000.
0: That also benefits well-off people as well.
1: It does, but not as much as someone who's got multi-million pound properties. Okay. You know, I think the Tory party's got its priorities all wrong. Okay. People are really suffering right now out in the country. You need to be giving people help now with their energy bills, and by cutting their personal taxes, not by giving tax cuts to people who've got £2-4 million mansions.
0: According to Andy Burnham, according to his Labour Party conference speech and things he said before and subsequently, the problem with the British economy is basically we haven't got a big enough state, not enough big state control of things, but also that Brexit was a massive hit in the, you know, in the stomach. He's got an interview with the Rest Is Politics, Ramona little fraternity, and he said, he was talking about Russian interference in Brexit. He said, I've asked the question myself coming into this role, and he says, I asked the question, coming into Downing Street, well, was there interference in the 2016 referendum from Russia? I've had the clear answer that yes, there was. Now, his own Foreign Office Minister has already said this morning that there was attempted interference. Well, there was interference, but it didn't work. It wasn't successful. Lots of people are saying that Andy Burnham is not just paving the way for closer alignment with the EU, but perhaps even breaching those manifesto pledges from Keir Starmer about the single market and the customs union, but even the possibility of, if he has an election victory, that would, he believe, be a mandate for returning to the EU without a referendum. Now, you campaigned for Remain, I think, in the referendum, didn't you, in 2016? But then supported Brexit happening in 2019, you know, again, the Get Brexit Done election, as no MP was able to stand without saying that. Do you think Andy Burnham's analysis is correct?
1: Well, firstly, I think he was trying to delegitimise the vote by spreading disinformation that somehow Russia had successfully managed to interfere
0: in the Brexit.
1: Well, they tried, but they failed. And his own security minister has said that, his own foreign office minister has said that as well. So it was very misleading at best what Andy Burnham was saying on the podcast, implying that Russia had somehow successfully managed to interfere in that election, when there's no evidence of that whatsoever. In fact,
0: Do you think the British people in any way, were they persuaded to vote Brexit because of disinformation or misinformation or outright lies?
1: Well, there was disinformation on both sides, wasn't there? I mean, you had the governor of the Bank of England, you had George Osborne saying there'd have to be an emergency budget the
0: punishment
1: next day,
0: budget.
1: A punishment budget. So a lot of stuff was thrown around on both sides. You know, I believe in the wisdom of crowds. The British public came to their own conclusion and voted for it. And the idea that people now want to reopen the Brexit wars and get into years and years of disputes is absolutely for the birds. I don't meet anyone who says that.
0: Would an election victory for a government for a Labour Party that said we will return to the EU single market customs union or any version of, would that be a sufficient sufficient electoral mandate for us to return to the EU without a specific referendum?
1: I would have thought you'd need a standalone referendum, given that we left on the basis of a referendum. But I think that's the last thing that the country needs right now. I mean, let's not reheat the battles of the past. Let's actually look forward to the future and tackle the things that people really care about right now. We all know what this is about. This is just a distraction tactic and a way of Andy Burnham trying to win over a few of those remaining Green voters and Lib Dems so he can get a load of lefties together, which he thinks is enough to get him over the line if there was a general election.
0: Well, I mean, you talk about distraction. A lot of people are saying this big announcement today, although, of course, I must point out, we had the notice about there being this referendum, this reform press conference, you know, quite some days ago. But Parliament's returning today. We're going to get a statement from Andy Burnham. You know, everything gets back to, normal, the autumnal season. There's talk of a December election, we're going to say. But it's also very likely that this week, possibly as early as today, that the Parliamentary Standards Commissioner will deliver his report into Nigel Farage, and that £5 million donation, that gift to him personally from his crypto billionaire mate, Christopher Holborn, which he did not declare. It was a gift given to him before he was an MP. However, the rules, and I've taken it up with him on air and off air very, very clearly since, the rules are very clear. If there could be any reason why anyone would think there could be influence there, you need to declare it, even if it was before you even thought about going back into Parliament. If he is found to have been wrongly not registered that, do you think there'll be another by-election, and do you think this would damage your party?
1: Well, I've no idea when this report will come out or indeed what it would say. Although it wouldn't surprise me if they try and throw whatever the ultimate sanction is at Nigel, because
0: 10-day suspension would mean a recall.
1: Because look, this is a committee made up, you know, there's some independent folks, but it's also made up by our political opponents, Labour, Lib Dem,
0: Tory members of that committee have voted to suspend fellow Tories before.
1: So, we'll have to see what happens. But, you know, the context of this is clearer than ever. We now know what either we didn't know or Nigel was not able to say publicly earlier in the summer, which was his life was genuinely threatened. You know, not only had he received multiple death threats from individuals, there was actually a man who stood trial and was convicted of coming over on a small boat with the express purpose of trying to kill Nigel Farage. But we now know that there was an individual who is alleged to have visited Nigel's house with the intent to cause him harm, who went on allegedly to kill Anne Widdecombe.
0: This is Joshua Kerry. He has been charged with the murder of Anne Widdecombe earlier this year, but he's also now been charged at the end of last week with trying to firebomb Nigel Farage's home a year earlier in April 2025.
1: That's right. So look.
0: And according to reports, or according to what was heard in court, was the CCTV footage of the man who has been charged outside Nigel Farage's
1: house. That's right. So I don't want to prejudice the trial. It's obviously very important to us all that this trial is conducted fairly. But we can see.
0: But Nigel Farage said this weekend that he believes that Anne Widdecombe would still be alive today if police had properly investigated the attack on his home. He said he believes, I'm sorry to say, if the police done their job with me, I think Anne would still be alive. And why do you think counter-terrorism police have referred themselves to the IPC? He says the bloke given the CCTV didn't look at it. That's what they've admitted.
1: Yeah.
0: Why not? Because it's me. Who gives an F about me? That's what he said.
1: That's right. That's
0: do you think that's true?
1: I do. I think a combination of incompetence and political bias meant that the police did not properly investigate the incident at Nigel's home. If they had, then there is a very high likelihood that Anne Widdecombe would still be alive today. And that is one of the biggest scandals that I can think of in recent times, where political bias has ended up leading to the brutal murder of a political figure in this country. But going back to your original question, we can all see as night follows day that Nigel is under almost unique levels of threat. There have been so many examples now. For goodness sake, allow this man to have the protection that he deserves. If a friendly you know, donor offered him the money to look after him and his family, then good for him. It shouldn't have had to come to that. The state, frankly, should have been doing this. But we shouldn't have some kangaroo court chasing him.
0: It's not a kangaroo court.
1: Well, it is, actually.
0: Because he should have declared the money. If he declared the money, it wouldn't be a story.
1: It's his own fault.
0: He could have just declared the money.
1: I think if this was anybody else in public life, people were being sympathetic to him, that he'd had to go through all of this, not hounding
0: him. I've been calling for him to have state-funded security for 10 or 15 years. I think it's an outrage. I've actually even spoken to ministers privately saying I think it's a concern. It's a genuine concern for me. And I would feel that way, whatever someone's political leanings were, if they were facing that, and it's undoubtedly the case. But he should have declared the money.
1: Well, let's see what it says. But even if you're correct, Julia, then what you're really saying is that a man whose life was in serious danger accepted some money for his security.
0: But he didn't spend it.
1: And
0: he said he hasn't spent the money.
1: And has not filled in a form that the House of Commons asked him to fill in. I mean, come on.
0: He hasn't spent a penny of the money.
1: Let's see this for what it is.
0: Okay, just fine. I want to ask you, you've been you've been reported to the police in the UK's counter-terror programme, Prevent. I'm laughing as I read this because it's so ridiculous. Of your comments about Islam, you've described the Islamification of Britain as one of the greatest threats to our way of life. Speaking to Dan Wharton's Outspoken programme last week, you said, mass migration, the disastrous pursuit of multiculturalism and a willingness to tolerate radical Islam is destroying Europe. Radical Islam is a threat to everything we hold dear in this country, that it has to be fought and destroyed, has to be eradicated from our country. We can't allow the creeping Islamification of the United Kingdom. You've been reported for Islamophobia. Yeah. Are you Islamophobic? Does that count as Islamophobia?
1: No. And look, in any case, bring it on. Let's see if the police or Prevent knock on my door
0: you
1: as a result
0: of this. You rather want them to do that, don't you?
1: It would show the system up for what it is if they pursued me. You've basically got some extreme Islamists who are trying to misuse the system to shut people like me down, and I'm not going to be shut down by them.
0: I'm going to shut you down now, though, because we're totally out of time. Robert Jenrick, MP, Reform UK's Treasury spokesman. Thank you very much for joining us. Love to hear your thoughts. Give us a call, 0344-499-1000. Claire Pearce will back in the studio next. Lots more coming up. This is Talk.
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9: travel trouble.
10: Southbound M3 in Hampshire still closed. Got long delays because of a police incident at Junction 12 for East Lee. Congestion to Junction 10 at Winchester. And queues opposite back to Junction 14 for the M27 split. Southbound M40 in Oxfordshire. All traffic being temporarily held at the moment because of an accident just before Junction 9 for Bicester. And in London, Woodford Green, the southbound A1199 High Road. That's closed because of an accident between Chingford Lane and Broomhill Walk. I'm Charlie Power.
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12: Argument, attitude, opinion. Have you got the guts for talk? Across the UK, the home of common sense. This is Talk.
0: This is Talk, the home of common sense, with me, Julia Hartley-Brewer. A lot of reformed chat on today. We've got Claire Pearson in the studio, former Conservative government advisor. I just want to get your reaction before we go to our phone calls about, I know you were listening to what Robert Jenry had to say, because, I'm a lot of the policies that reform are announcing these days, I'm just like going, yeah. That said, I agree with loads of what Kemi Badenoch had to say as well, but going back onto his specific brief when it comes in terms of economics, talking about trying to help people, on the lower income orders, one of the things I was really quite struck by with a lot of those Tory policies announced last week was how many of them helped, higher earners. I'm thinking, well, I'm going to benefit from that. I'm thinking, I'm not sure I want a government that's going to benefit me. I don't think I need help. I think we need to be helping the people who are struggling right now.
13: And I think that's the difficulty, is that the Conservatives are trying to carve out what they want from an economic policy. And you can't disregard the fact that those people over the sort of the 100,000 salary threshold, they are taxpayers. They are higher rate taxpayers, probably quite a lot of them. And the whole issue of childcare is so expensive in this country. And I think we need to look at that as a country. We need to look at what it costs in order to have children. If you want to encourage people to have more children,
0: and people who can pay for their own children.
13: Yeah, absolutely. There are going to be those people who can pay for it. There are going to be those people who can't. But you need to create the
0: mansion tax, inheritance tax. Again, a lot of this stuff's very popular, but it kind of benefits them. And in terms of what he had to say about, you were talking about effectively the dead cat strategy in terms of reform. Lots of focus on what they're announcing today. I'm giving a lot of time because I've got a lot of time for this policy. If Labour announced it, I'd have a lot of time for it. Unlikely. Why do I always sneeze after coming off a break? You're saying, well, actually, we're likely to get that Parliamentary Standards Commissioner report into Nigel Farage. There have been an awful lot of people going, oh, it's been going on for years, we don't care, he's all done a by-election, yeah, he might have to have another by-election, we don't care.
13: But I think people should care, because this is money coming into politics and into politicians, and it doesn't matter what party they come from, it needs to be looked at.
0: They think you're all dodgy, though.
13: Yes, I know they do. I know they do, which is why you need to investigate it. And then there is a transparency to the process. None of us liked it when Sir Keir Starmer took a whole bunch of freebies. We shouldn't like this either.
0: OK, fair enough. We're going to be talking about Andy Burnham and question marks about his links with Man City's owners coming up very soon. Right now, let's go straight to a call. Chris is in Hereford. He's going to talk about... Oh, you want to talk about Brexit, don't you, Chris?
14: Yes, I do. Good afternoon. I actually voted when I, 2016, to actually remain in the EU. Mm-hmm. But Andy Burnham seems to have an obsession with re-entering the talks for the EU. In 2016, the democratic people of this country voted a democratic vote to leave Europe, and they should leave it at that. And about this, the Russians getting involved, it's an absolute load of old cobblers, to be honest.
0: I mean, they did try. I mean, the Russians try and interfere. By the way, it's like the Americans interfere in elections. I mean, everyone interferes in these big powers interfere in elections. But it didn't, I knew I was going to vote leave long before the Russians would have even known there was a Brexit referendum coming.
14: Yeah, well, that's just, I voted to remain, and but I respect the decision that people have made. It's a democratic vote, isn't it?
0: Well, I mean, this is the thing. It's all we need to do. Again, I respect the decision that we have a Labour government right now. You don't have to agree with any decision. You just have to respect. That's what the losers... I mean, again, Donald Trump not accepting the 2020 result was an outrage. You know, the losers' consent to the victory of the other side is a key part of democracy. And that they're bad losers. Thank you very much indeed for that, Chris. Richard is in London. Hello, Richard. What do you want to talk about?
9: Hi, yes. Lots of points, really, Julia. First of all, I think it's very significant last week that Kemi seemed to rule out a coalition with Reform, but didn't rule out a coalition with anybody else. And I'm just wondering...
0: Who else would she go in coalition with?
9: Well, I mean, this is the thing, isn't it? I'm just wondering if she's thinking that if it's reasonably close in terms of seats between Labour and Conservatives, if the Tories could perhaps do another reprise of their deal with the Lib Dems.
0: But I mean, Claire is shaking her head. I can't see that at all. By the way, they're all going to rule out a coalition until they're 20 seats short and the only other party that will work with them is their... I think there will be a deal. The thing is to get to a situation where there is the option as opposed to a Labour, Green and Lib Dem coalition.
9: Yeah. Well, I think that comes on to Mr. Jenrick's points, because I just think that it all sounds wonderful, but I mean, you had Henry Bolton on a few weeks ago talking about this idea to stop the Navy, to use the Navy, and he's made the point that the Navy is currently oversubscribed. They've not got the resources to do what we want them to do, Julia. And the Argentine, clearly the Argentine government is making waves about the Falklands. So if anything, that's going to be a priority. We will have to consider, you know.
0: I think we're a nation state who should be capable of both.
9: Yeah, of course, but the other problem with the Reform idea is that they talk about deploying the Home Office and like an immediate, and it's just not. We know that the Home Office is basically going to be at war with any reform.
0: That's a good point.
9: Government in the first place. But can I just make a quick China's tested a great big mobile pontoon system. Now, this apparently is planning for war with Taiwan, of course. But this takes money. But my solution to the boats is that we could build a sort of gigantic pontoon in the middle of the channel.
0: I don't think we can. It's one of the busiest shipping channels in the world. Richard, I'm going to have to cut you off there because they're shouting at me. I've got to go and get a break in to get before we get to our next guest. I'm so sorry. Please call in again. We covered a lot of ground there. This is Talk.
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12: Ian Collins, Afternoon Empire. 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
12: Ian Collins, Afternoon Empire. 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
0: Good afternoon. Welcome back to the show. 12:40 is the time. Delighted to say that Tony Smith is joining us, former head of the UK Border Force. Tony, so sorry to get you so late. I mean, I've been late the whole way through the show. So much going on. But blame people at Reform who do long press conferences. Tony Smith, that's what I mostly want to ask you about, though. What do you make of Nigel Farage's plan, he says, to basically shut down the asylum system completely for 5 years? No one can apply. Everyone's going to be deported. Job done. Is it remotely feasible?
1: No.
0: OK, thanks very much. Great to talk to you. Going back for another break. Why not?
1: Well, so, Julia, look, this is... shutting down the entire asylum system is a huge undertaking. What I said we need to do is stop the boats, first and foremost, I think. I think that's what everyone wants.
0: But that wouldn't it? Well, if they start locking everybody up and no one can claim asylum, you don't get the freebies, wouldn't that make them go, ah, sod it, I'll stay in France where I don't get that stuff anyway?
1: No, because you get 90,000, last time I checked, asylum applications a year. About 20,000 of them are on boats. Most of them get visas, actually. We still get them coming on lorries through the CTO. There's lots of different challenges here. So, I think this is like, he's trying to go like full pelt on something. You really do this incrementally, Julia. The first challenge, I think, for any government is to stop the boats. I think that's what most people in the country want, rather than stop all asylum applications. To stop the boats, I've told you what we need to do. First thing is we need to leave the ECHR. Now, we've got three parties all saying we want to do that, but they're not talking to one another. Yeah. We do need to leave the ECHR, and they do need to talk to one another, and we need to get that banked. Once we've left the ECHR, then we can disallow applications for human rights from boat arrivals, and we can also, we all can already, as I told you before, disallow asylum applications under Article 31 of the Refugee Convention. That gets us out of jail with these international conventions. It will stop all these legal challenges we had during Rwanda. Your next point, which you've raised quite rightly, Julia, is where we're going to put them when we, you know, because we haven't got any detention space, the bottom line.
0: We can build detention space. My thing is as I put to Robert Jenrick, it's like, you know, you say this is what we're going to do. Those people aren't going to be sitting there with their bags packed, waiting to be picked up by the authorities, are they?
1: Well, I think we'll be able to nick them all right. We know where they are, largely, and they tend to drift into it. So we have intelligence-led enforcement. Okay. We know where to find people. They're not going to be at the address they told the Home Office. No, that's true. There's never been. But we'll find them. Don't worry about that, Julia. The question is, are we going to be able to hold on to them? Once they're arrested, they get a lawyer. They're in pace. They've got 20. We've got to serve notice of detention. We can only detain under Hardial Singh principles for a limited period of time.
0: Hold on a minute. You're here in this country. You're not a British citizen. We've suspended the asylum system. By definition, we can hold you, surely.
1: Well, you've got to have a legal framework for that. That's why when we started rounding people up from Rwanda, Julia, they were in the court the next day claiming bail.
0: Yeah, but going back, you said, you know, most only 20,000 of the 90,000 who are claiming asylum at the moment are actually coming over on the boats. We know there are some people coming over on the lorries as well. That is still a thing. It's just not so obvious. But most people are people who come here on a tourist visa, a work visa, a student visa, who miraculously at the end of their 3 months or their 2 years go, oh, it turns out I can't possibly go home to my basket case country because I'm going to be facing persecution of some sort. But again, if there was no asylum system to apply to, then they would have to be deported.
1: Yeah, but they will still make... You're not going to stop them from making applications to stay in the country, whether they do that in time or out of time.
0: But on what basis can someone who's got no right to be here, no right to claim asylum, claim to be here?
1: You've got to find a legal framework to do all the things you want to do, is what my answer
0: is. The form, if they get in, their argument is we'd have the... You know, we would have a majority, by definition, at that point, we'd be able to do that.
1: Well, I think it's going to be a lot tougher than it seems at face value. I do like Nigel Farage. I think he's a great leader. He's got a lot of charisma. But I think what they need to do is point precisely people like me in the detail about this is actually going to work in reality when I've got an immigration officer who's got somebody in the back of a sweatshop that wants to get him on a plane. Because I can tell you right now, that's virtually impossible because of the legal frameworks we have. They will lodge applications.
0: And there's no doubt at all we do need to change those legal frameworks. But, you know, If Prime Minister Nigel Farage announced a national security emergency, I mean, if you think about the fact that they were able to lock us in our home, stop us going to the park, stop us going to work during COVID, I consider the small boats issue to be a national security emergency and one that just prevented freedoms of people who've got no right to sodding well be here anyway. I think an awful lot of Brits would be quite happy For
1: those... sure they would, but you still need legal powers to detain people. You can't just detain people indefinitely unless you've got a legal framework to do that.
0: But I mean, you know, say they're a former majority, they're in Parliament, they pass that law, we've got the right to detain people indefinitely or deport them. It's entirely up to them which they prefer. You know, if they'd known have a right to be in the UK if they're not a British citizen. Works for me. I mean, I mean, surely that's a one paragraph act of Parliament, isn't it?
1: Not really, because then you've got rules of habeas corpus and keeping people detained and judicial reviews and Supreme Court. There's so many. What the biggest problem we've got in enforcing immigration laws is the judiciary. Yeah. And we've handed the border over to lawyers. And until I see a legal framework, it's all very good, all these announcements. A legal framework says to me an immigration officer can detain somebody indefinitely on apprehension for an indefinite period until such time as they can remove the country. And I think that's going to be a huge mountain to climb. If we get that over, get over that mountain, there's all kinds of things we can do, but okay. That's a mountain to climb, Julia.
0: I must ask you just finally what you thought of the Marine Commander, Major General Julian Thompson. He's the commander who led the land operation to free the Falklands from the Argentine invasion. He's said that if he was in charge, he goes, I would shoot them, and he said about the migrant boats coming across the channel. He said you could machine gun them. He did talk about, very clearly, talk about machine gunning the boats, not the actual migrants in the boats, and to stop them coming. What do you make of that?
1: I've got huge respect for our military. They do a fantastic job, but I think they need to stay in their swim lane. Julie, you can't just go shooting dinghies in the ocean because people will drown and then you're guilty of culpable homicide. We're not at war with France. We're not at war with these people. The reason we bring them ashore now is to save lives because of the law of the sea. And you can't just go around shooting dinghies and sinking the dinghies. There are other solutions that I've put to you that we do need to do about detain and deport, but you've got to get over this problem of the legal framework that we're operating under and why the border force are behaving in the way that they are.
0: Very interesting. Tony Smith, always so good to talk to you, former head of the UK Border Force. Thank you very much, Claire Pearson. Look, he thinks, yeah, OK, fine, great idea. But no, it's not going to work. And it is interesting, but if you've still got the lawyers involved, whatever you've got the judges, they are the problem. Not, I would say not even the ECHR, our own lawyer. There's a whole industry. It's an industry. Charities that our taxpayers fund, which is extraordinary. But also the idea that you'd have everyone being reassessed. But the people doing the reassessment are the people in the Home Office. They're the problem in the first place.
13: It is. I mean, Tony's right with looking at the judiciary as your problem. Whenever we had removal flights, deportation flights, the biggest barriers to all of this were the late night, early hours of the morning. Referrals.
0: I remember watching all those.
13: I remember being up at 3 a.m. dealing with it. And let me tell you, they were just endless.
0: I'd have flown the plane myself. Right, 12:47 is the time. We're going to take a quick break and then we're going to be talking to sports writer at The Telegraph, Jim Wyatt, about what the hell is going on with Manchester City, and in terms of their club's Emirati owners, but also crucially Andy Burnham's links with those owners. He's pledged to publish all details of his dealings with Man City and their owners, but is that going to be enough to stop the sort of the whiff that something, we're not sure what, is going on? That's up next. This is Talk
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26: And now, the weather.
27: Outside, gloomy skies, a persistent drizzle, and a chilly wind blowing from the west, north, east, and south. But inside, temperatures of toasty warm with a high chance of plush rugs, soft lighting and snuggly throws. 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
6: Southbound M3 in Hampshire still closed. Long delays due to a police incident at Junction 12 for East Lee. A congestion back to Junction 10 at Winchester. Southbound M5 in Worcestershire got a lane closed for a broken down van just before Junction 5 for Droitwich and Wychbold. Looks like traffic coping fairly well there though. And the southbound M61 in Greater Manchester, there's a lane closed in queuing traffic because of an accident between Junction 2 for the A580 interchange through to the Swinton interchange. I'm Charlie Pell.
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2: Just Talk with 28-day matured conversation. Across the UK, have you got the guts for talk? The home of common sense. This is Talk.
0: Good afternoon. Welcome back to the show. Charlie Rowley is in for Ian Collins, who's in for JK. I lose track. I'm the only person who's ever here these days. Me and Kev, as far as I can tell. He'll be in just a few moments. Right now, though, we're going to be talking about what's going on with Andy Burnham and Manchester City. There seems to be a lot of sort of whiffs and rumours going on social media. But Andy Burnham has pledged to publish details of all his dealings with Manchester City, the football club, following scrutiny of his previous links to the club's Emirati owners. The owners. This is Sheikh Mansour bin Zayed Al Nahyan, who's the heads the Abu Dhabi United Group, which owns Manchester United, and of course Manchester United having been found guilty only last month of 114 of the 115 charges brought by the Premier League over breaches of its financial rules. Well, let's talk about this with Jim White, who's a sports writer at the Telegraph. Thank you very much indeed for joining us once again, Jim.
11: Afternoon, Julie. Manchester City, not Manchester United. I've got to put that in straight away.
0: Did I say Manchester United at some point?
11: Because of the United, Abu Dhabi United Group.
0: Oh, United Group. I do apologise. Yeah, apologies.
11: Don't worry.
0: Yep. Thank you. It's a complicated story. Now, last time you were on, you were explaining to us what they'd been found guilty of, what they'd actually done, what a likely punishment would be. There's now been an awful lot of talk about, since Andy Burnham made some quite bizarre comments after the guilty report, the report showing the guilt had been published, saying, well, if there has been any wrongdoing, it would be a shame if they felt that they wouldn't carry on their investment in Manchester. And this raised a lot of eyebrows. People go, A, they'd already been found guilty of wrongdoing. Yes, they're appealing, but they've nevertheless, that guilty verdict remains. But also the idea that, well, we don't want to come down hard on this organisation because they might not carry on investing in Manchester, the actual city of Manchester. What are the allegations that people think that Andy Burnham has actually done wrong?
11: Well, I think you really need to go back to why the Abu Dhabi Group bought Manchester City. They bought Manchester City as a vehicle for the promotion of soft power.
0: Yeah.
11: And the Premier League is an international body, and they could get their name out there in the world for financial reasons. But also that actually extends into Manchester. And by the way, can we just get rid of this idea that they're some sort of benevolent philanthropist?
0: Yes, exactly.
11: They were buying a distressed asset because they were very skilled at turning that into a force that could make money for them and give them power. Now, that soft power around a football club is very useful when you're looking to develop land around the stadium, when you're looking to build houses, when you're looking for a bit of help on side. Andy Burnham, as the mayor of Manchester, perfectly legitimate to be invite him along, sit in the director's box. Yep. He's a supporter of Everton, come to an Everton game and you know, in the director's box, have a chat. By the way, we're looking to build 453 new homes. Maybe you could have a word. Now, yeah. What we don't know is whether anything went beyond that. Manchester had a thing called Manchester Life, Manchester City Council, Manchester Life, which was an investment vehicle which allowed outside builders and property developers to come in and work in conjunction with the council. And the Abu Dhabi group wants to build 453 houses. And Manchester Life actually lent them some money in order to do
0: now,
11: so.
0: Now, is this the £55 million loan? Now, bearing in mind, of course, that Andy Burnham was mayor of Greater Manchester. He wasn't leader of the council. Those are separate entities. But a lot of people are very confused about why, if you've got a company that is run by, you know, one of the richest families in the world, running an entire petrostate in the UAE, how on earth... What are taxpayers giving a loan? I know they've paid the loan back, they paid interest, but what are we doing giving loans to Abu Dhabi?
11: Yes, specifically in this case, when the idea was that some of these properties would be affordable, and oddly, none of them turned out to be affordable.
0: Now, this happens all the time with councils, isn't it? The company they do a deal with, it gets the plan, and then they go, turns out everything's cost a lot more, we haven't got the money, we can't build all the properties we said, and it's going to be the cheaper properties that go. This happens all the time.
11: It does indeed, but in Manchester, I think that Abu Dhabi Group is one of the leading investors. Yeah. Now, what we've got to remember is they bought a distressed asset in Manchester City, and a lot of the property and a lot of the land, the building land around that ground, was also a distressed asset, and they were able to get it on the cheap. Well, maybe not on the cheap, but yeah, they got it for a very, very low price. And what they've been able to do is develop and build around that. And Manchester Council were very keen on allowing them to do so. Yeah. And what was interesting was that Burnham seemed to completely misread what the Premier League had come up with. He was talking about, well, what if they're found guilty? No, lads, they've been found guilty.
0: Yeah. If there had been any wrongdoing. And that's where he was accused of basically interference and very much like, well, you know, we still want that investment. Tying an independent review and a guilty, I mean, it was Premier League, not a court of law, but somehow as the Prime Minister interfering personally on what was considered to be, it felt like it was quasi-judicial, didn't it, in lots of ways? Loads of lawyers involved, certainly. Decision about Manchester City's wrongdoing. And then tying it with, but they've spent a lot of money in the local
11: yes.
0: area, which, of course, boosted his chances of becoming Prime Minister because he's a successful mayor of a successful city.
11: And interestingly, Julia, Khaldun Al-Mabarak, who is the chairman of Manchester City, had a meeting with Jonathan Reynolds on September the 12th, which was after City knew, it hadn't been made public, but City knew that they were going to face these charges, that they'd been found guilty of these charges on September. He had a meeting with Jonathan Reynolds in Downing Street. Now, Andy Burnham wasn't there for very sad reasons, which we now know. But you wonder, would he have been at that meeting if that hadn't happened?
0: Very interesting. And the key thing is, there's no sort of smoking gun. No one is saying that someone got given a big envelope or a big lump sum in their bank account to push this to try and sort of help Man City. It's just about general influence and inappropriate pushing of people because they've or companies because they've benefited the city you ran, which also benefits you, at a time when, you know, we are looking at incredible allegations of wrongdoing by Man City, which has massively implicated one of our biggest exports, which is the Premier League.
11: You've summed it up very well. That is soft power, isn't
0: it? Yeah, absolutely.
11: It's having a lovely, beautiful stadium with a lovely, beautiful director's box that you can invite people along and have a chat at half-time.
0: They can invite me any time, but I still won't push their case. Sports writer of the Telegraph's Jim White, thank you very much indeed for that. Claire Pearsall, very brief response.
13: Yeah, this all needs to be sorted quickly, and Man City needs to be sanctioned.
0: Yeah, that's got to happen at some point. Yeah. Charlie Moley's here. What's happening on your show?
3: Well, we'll be looking at the Times front page, the benefits benefits bill ballooning. Yeah. How on earth someone's gone 16 years without having a reassessment is beyond me.
0: It's not beyond me at all. I'm surprised it's not all of them, frankly. Charlie Rowley up next. Lots to talk about. Thank you to you for listening and watching This Is Talk.
8: 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News. 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Headlines.
9: At one, Nigel Farage says his party would end all asylum claims for 5 years if they win the next election. The Reform UK leader says any outstanding applications would be cancelled. Mr. Farage also made clear that under a government run by his party, all foreign criminals and those here illegally would be deported. He says he wants Britain to be a normal country.
14: A country that puts national security at the top of the agenda, that does everything it can to protect its own citizens, and a country that detains and deports people that come illegally, as virtually every other country does.
9: Volodymyr Zelensky says Russia's hit a power plant in Ukraine. It's after the US president claimed to have brokered an energy truce between the two countries. Ministers are paying sickness benefits to almost 2 million people without knowing whether they still qualify. The Times investigations also found more than two-thirds of claimants who should be reassessed haven't been seen yet. Fraser Nelson's leading the investigation and told Talk the numbers are shocking.
15: These reassessments collapsed. They stopped during COVID. They never properly restarted. And then we put in the Freedom of Information request. How many people are waiting for a reassessment? I expected it to be a few thousand. Staggered to find it was 1.8 million people.
9: Wow. The jury's been selected for Russell Brand's trial at Southwark Crown Court. He denies rape, sexual and indecent assault charges against six women between 1999 and 2009. The zoo at the centre of a deadly tiger mauling is still closed. Authorities are investigating after a man climbed over the fence of the enclosure and was then attacked. And a road safety trial using AI camera technology has caught 19,000 driving violations in just a fortnight at two locations. Cameras set up in Birmingham and Wolverhampton saw drivers breaching the road rules by doing things like steering the wheel with children on their lap and having both hands on a mobile phone while driving. And that's the latest. There's more at 2.
8: Talk. News. Update.
16: You know, Charlie Bigham says the best things happen when you're not rushing. Take a good marinade. Not much seems to be changing, but quietly, everything is. That's why Charlie rests the chicken for his tikka masala in spiced double cream for so long. Sure, it takes time. But then again, if you're looking for shortcuts, you're in the wrong kitchen. Charlie Bigham's slowly does it.
8: Across the UK. On DAB+. On YouTube. On your mobile. And on your side. This is Talk. Critical cross-questioning. The Afternoon Empire.
3: A very good afternoon to you. This is Charlie Rowley sitting in for Ian Collins at the home of Common Sense here on Talk. Get your calls and texts coming in thick and fast. We've got a jam-packed 3 hours of news and views to come. Starting with Britain's benefits farce. We're asking today, what on earth is going on with our welfare system? As a Times investigation reports that almost 2 million people in this country are on sickness benefits and left unchecked, with one claimant not reassessed for 16 years. What on earth is going on with benefits Britain today? 0344 499 1000. That is the number to call or send a voice note. Get them in thick and fast. Or text the word talk to 87222. It comes ahead of the budget in just a couple of weeks' time when the Chancellor's been told he'll either need to increase taxes or cut public spending. So will the Chancellor take the axe to our ballooning benefits bill? What would you do if you were Chancellor of the Exchequer? Let me know. 0344 499 1000 or text where talk to 87222. Later on in the show, Andy Burnham is expected to go to the House of Commons today to say it would be a dereliction of duty not to seek a new deal with the EU. Well, what do you think about that? I think it's a dereliction of duty to just get on with it. We had this debate 10 years ago. The public were very clear then, and I think they're very clear now. The idea going into an organisation where you'd have to pay more money, take more rules and have even less of a say. You might even have to take the euro in this country. Not something that I want to see. But you might think something completely different. You might think the Prime Minister is absolutely right to be reopening those negotiations. You might think Brexit has failed, and you want to rejoin. 0344 499 1000, text the word talk, as I say, to 87222. The Prime Minister also said this morning that it was clear that Russia had interfered in the Brexit vote, and it was one of the first things he'd asked officials in number 10. Do you think Brexit has been a success? Do we need to go back in? Would that be one of the first things you ask officials in number 10 about Russia and the Brexit vote that took place 10 years ago? I don't think so. You can follow us and send us a message on X. Just go to @TalkTV, followed by your message, and we'll get as many calls and texts and messages read out throughout the next 3 hours. In other news, Nigel Farage has pledged to shut down the asylum system and declared a national security emergency. Is this just a gimmick, or do you agree with the leader of Reform UK? And finally, we'll be discussing how police forces are set to be handed Big Brother powers to raid the homes of electric vehicle drivers who could be dodging a new pay per mile tax. Is this too much power for our police? 0344 499 1000, that is the number to call us, and a voice note to all of that and more with me, Charlie Rowley, sitting in for the legend that is Ian Collins here at the home of Common Sense. This is Talk. Well, we've got a jam-packed show, I think, having read all that out this afternoon, I should say. And joining me straight off the bat to go through some of those topics and more is the great David Wooding, political extraordinaire, I'd say, columnist, commentator, editor. You know what's going on in Whitehall more days than anyone else. Good afternoon, Dave.
1: Afternoon, Charlie. Good to be here.
3: Well, we're asking the question this morning about people's taxes. Should you pay? Should your taxes pay for people who refuse to work on the back of that Times investigation where 2 million people might be being paid benefits and not being reassessed? What do you make of it?
1: Well, the benefits bill is something that absolutely needs tackling. We spend more on benefits than we do on virtually anything else. Okay, there's the national debt, £3 trillion. We're trying to get that down, and the interest on that is enormous. And then, of course, you've got the NHS. Well, you really can't cut the NHS. In fact, Yvette Cooper has been cap in hand to the Treasury and Number 10 asking for more money. And the third big spending issue is the welfare budget. And you've just got to get that down. It's the only area where Andy Burnham can cut some money. And yet he's not done anything about it. And people who are going out paying their taxes and see these figures, you know, 2 million people on sickness benefits, nearly most of whom haven't been reassessed in 2 to 3 years. There's one story about a taxi driver who'd had some heart problems, been working all his life, went on the sick pay. Took him months to get some money when he needed it, because the form filling and the assessment to get him on it. When he finally got on it, he claimed it for a year or two until he was fit enough to go back to work. He'd had a bypass and so other such work. And he wrote to them and said, look, it's time for me to come off. And they go, you've got to be reassessed. 4 years down the road, he's still working and waiting to be reassessed, and he's getting this money paid to him. And he wants to give the money back. Yes. So what is going on here?
3: It is an absolute scandal, in my view. And we're asking people this morning, you know, should we cut welfare or raise taxes? I mean, I think most people have a clear view about that. But the Chancellor's got some really big decisions to make when he gets to his feet in a couple of weeks' time. You're right about the NHS. We touched on this story yesterday, Yvette Cooper asking for more money. I mean, we can't just keep throwing more money at the NHS. That, I think, needs to be cut, because there are savings that you can make from it. You can reinvest in the NHS. I'm not saying cut the money, but you can find savings with the NHS. Yes. To reinvest, but you can also cut the benefits bill. I mean, when we have people, I mean, that one case of somebody not being reassessed for 16 years, just sitting around taking state handouts from alarm clock Brits, hardworking people that get up every morning, play by the rules, do the right thing, pay their taxes, is going to people that are claiming when they shouldn't be.
1: And most people have not been reassessed. I think it's 2/3 of those 2 million have not been reassessed. And the average wait is something like 2 or 3 years to be reassessed. Well, if you're off work for a short time, that's how you get people onto benefit dependency, because they're stuck on there. They don't feel the need to get off. If you look at that taxi driver again, he did not need to work full time because he was getting so much money from in sickness benefits. Mm. So where was the incentive for him to go back to work? Mm. And it's crazy. And the other thing is, while this is all happening, we're relying on imported labour, cheaper imported labour, to fill the gaps. So that is adding to the migration problem. It's a vicious circle that we're taking more people in to come and do the work. We're taxing those who've got a job, and we're paying benefits out to those who either don't want to work or feel they don't need to work.
3: I mean, a lot of people will think that, you know, it is right to cut the welfare budget. There is far too much money going out to people who have claimed for far too long, and people that might actually not need it. And we see this all the time with the caveats. There will be people out there who genuinely need
1: it,
3: absolutely should be entitled to that money, and are getting it, and they are absolutely deserving of it. But the Labour government tried a couple of years ago, or certainly last year, to cut even a mere measly $5 billion of the welfare budget, and they weren't able to do so. Do you trust John Healey, or think that John Healey and Andy Burnham can really get to grips with our benefits bill?
1: Well, I don't think he's going to do it in the budget later this month. I mean, it's been kicked down the road, along with the defending spending on defence. No decision is being made. What's Andy Burnham done? He's put it out to somebody else to do a review. And we'll hear back from Alan Milburn on how he proposes to do it. But he was going to report in the autumn, and that's now been shoved further down the road. So what can John Healey do? He's not going to get some more money to spend on defence in his budget, which is a crucial thing to do with the world getting increasingly more dangerous. And he's not going to be able to cut the welfare budget because Andy Burnham has delayed the report by Alan Milburn into how to tackle the welfare budget. So, again, I think it'll just be a bit of tinkering and inevitably more taxes.
3: Well, a lot of people are getting in touch already and telling us what they would do if they were Chancellor of the Exchequer. We'll be coming to those calls and texts in a minute. But I spoke with the Shadow Chancellor, Andrew Griffith, yesterday. Very pleased that he came on my show, asking one simple question. Let's have a look. What would be your budget if you were delivering it on the 28th of October?

0: are. Why? Because they've got to grips over time with public spending. So I've already laid out, of the £71 billion savings I've found in the public sector, £35 billion of those would go to reduce the deficit. It's not enough, to be honest. We need to do more, but it's the most serious plan to cut the deficit of any party in Britain today.
1: What do you make of Andrew Griffith there, David? I mean, he's talked a lot of sense. I think a lot of people would agree with what he was saying, but the Chancellor's not going to listen to him, is he, really?
2: Absolutely not. And at the Tory conference last week, Kevin Badenoch and Andrew Griffith laid out plans to get to grips with welfare budgets. And those who feel that is the only area where big cuts can be made will agree with that.
1: Mm-hmm. Well, all your calls and texts are coming in thick and fast. We're asking, what would you do if you were Chancellor of the Exchequer? Is it time to cut the welfare budget? I certainly think it is. But one of the other conversations that I think we're going to be having, which will get people going, is about Brexit. Andy Burnham, Prime Minister, going to the House of Commons, expected a little bit later today. We might take some of that if he's on his feet by 3:30. We might bring that to you live from the House of Commons. The Prime Minister saying that he wants to reopen the conversation. He says it would be a dereliction of duty not to seek a new deal with the EU. I mean, there'll be people on both sides of this argument. There'll be people who think that Brexit has been a disaster, and people think that actually it would be better if the UK were back in the EU or had a better relationship with the EU and some deal that could be done there. But politically, I mean, having said that he's not going to reopen that conversation, going to his constituents in Makerfield and saying, I don't want to open this conversation, I want to focus on domestic issues, you know, 5 months later, 4 or 5 months later, he's now completely reversed that and opened the conversation. I mean, politically, it's a bit damaging for the Prime Minister, isn't it?
2: Well, yeah, but I mean, those of us who've known Andy Burnham know what a flip-flopper he is. He has changed his mind several times on several issues already, and this is one of them. So is he being duplicitous, or is he just keep changing his mind with the wind? Who knows? But anyway, I think the big problem on this one is, why would you want to reopen what was the most toxic and divisive debate we've had in many, many decades in this country? Do you remember, it's only 10 years ago, the aftermath of Brexit, where nothing was done for 2 or 3 years? Mm. This is why we're in a sorry state, actually. Not because of Brexit, it's because of the aftermath of Brexit. If they'd delivered Brexit and then got on with doing the trade deals and the other things that need to be done, we'd have been fine. But we spent 2.5 years arguing over how we were going to get out of the European Union and what the deal was. And then we were headlong into COVID, incidentally, which added to the problems. But if we go back to that again, we're going to have massive arguments. And as you rightly said, the price of rejoining the EU will be to take on all their regulations, have all our sovereignty stripped away again, and massive charges to go back in. We'd lose the Margaret Thatcher rebate, which we had until we left. Mm. That would go, and we would have to join the single currency. They would give us another punishment beating, a punishment kicking, in fact. That's what we'd get. And then you'd have possibly a referendum. I don't see how any Prime Minister can take us back into the EU without a referendum, considering it took one to take us in the first place, into a fledgling EU, and then it took one to get us out. There's no way he could overturn the biggest democratic mandate in British history and take us back into the EU. So there'd be another divisive referendum with people turning on each other, friends, family, and then after that, you'd be stuck in another 2 or 3 years of paralysis with not being done. It's absolutely bonkers to even think about it.
1: Well, let's just remind the viewers and listeners what Andy Burnham said. This was before he came to power. He insisted that we had to respect the public's decision on Brexit. Here's what he had to say.
3: I am not proposing that the UK considers rejoining the EU. I respect the decision that was made at the referendum, and it's going to undermine everything I've said about strengthening democracy if we don't respect that vote.
1: Well, we've got to respect the vote. That's what he said before he came to power. This is how his tone had changed.
4: So I will take the opportunity around the summit to lay out to you, to lay out to the country, what I believe the different options are for Britain's long-term relationship with our European partners.
1: Very interesting, you said a second ago, David, about the idea that it couldn't be another referendum, but could he get a new deal with the EU through in terms of a general election? So if he puts it on the ballot to people and goes early for a general election, I know Wes Streeting yesterday, the Defence Secretary, tried to play down that there wasn't going to be an early general election, that we should listen

0: to the Prime Minister when he says there's no early general election. Well, we thought we could listen to the Prime Minister when he said he wasn't going to reopen the conversation about rejoining the EU. So we're not quite sure who we can believe at this state of play. But can he get a new relationship deal or a mandate to go back into the EU through the prism of a general election?
1: I don't see that he can. I think democratically he would have to hold another referendum because it would just be an absolute insult to all those people who voted in the last referendum. Again, as I said, we voted in the 1970s to go into the what was then the common market, which then grew into something we didn't vote for, a fledgling European superstate. And then we voted to leave that. So it would have to be another referendum. I can't see how he can do it. There would be absolute uproar if he did anything else.
0: I mean, I flip-flopped most hours.
1: Andy Bonamassani is an advisor.
0: I think my days advising governments are over. I have to say, I'm much more enjoying being a sort of, you know, a sofa, an armchair pundit these days rather than being in the thick of it. But I think he's... I flip-flop on the idea whether or not there will be an early general election. I'm now in the camp that says that there will be one, just because I've just got the sense and the sniff around the idea that when Boris Johnson was trying to deal with Brexit and, you know, Parliament was in paralysis, and I think Andy Bannum can use that kind of tactic by saying, look, he's been fiscally constrained by the last manifesto, so John Healey's going to have to deliver a budget that's not going to be, you know, pretty. Perhaps he's going to have to put up taxes or he's going to have to cut public spending, but, you know, there'll be other things that, you know, the Labour backbenchers and people across the country will want the Labour government to do, all of the things that Andy Bannum set out in his conference speech. He can't do any of that because he hasn't got the money. So is he going to try and present it as that Parliament is sort of in paralysis again, and joining the EU is a way in which we can break that deadlock because we'll get so many more benefits by going back in? I need a new mandate to have all of my policies delivered and a budget to back it all up. Let's just go to the country.
1: I can't see how you could go to the country with and on the referendum.
0: You're being very pessimistic today.
1: I think there would be an uproar. I just think it would be a dangerous thing to do. Mm. It would be an insult to democracy to do that. I don't think we can go back into the EU without a referendum. And I think it's far too soon anyway about even considering that. And I think he's bonkers as well, because why does he want to reopen this debate? Mm. What's the point of it? What's the point of this? Is it a distraction? I can't see that it's a distraction, because he'd get nothing done and we just end up marking time again while the deficit grows and the debt grows. We wouldn't get anything done.
0: But the other reason I think, and we'll have to go to break in a second, but I just think he keeps telling us that, look, you know, he is the seventh Prime Minister in about 10 years. You know, that constant reminder is sort of a bit gaslighting for me. It's a bit like saying, so don't get rid of me. You can't change me. You don't want to change me, because if you go with anyone else, it could be Kevin Baynock, it could be Nigel Farage, it could be Zach Polanski if he's still in the role by the end of the month. You know, he's basically saying, don't change me. And that little... dropping that into the conversation every now and again, I think just makes people think, oh, right, if there is an earlier general election, I just can't be bothered changing leader again. Can't change the Prime Minister. We'll just either stay at home and we won't vote and it'll be another low turnout and another potential loveless Labour landslide, or they'll just stick with Burnham.
1: Well, yeah, he has these little ploys. The other one is, I want consensus. Let's work together.
0: Exactly.
1: Let's work together instead of point scoring. In other words, if the Tories oppose me, as indeed Labour oppose the Tories, then they're not being fair. They're not playing the game. So this is all part of the Andy Burnham persona as being a reasonable, likeable chap who doesn't want to point score with the opposition, but wants to build consensus and all work together to build a socialist Britain, which the Tories don't want to build.
0: Yep. No, you're absolutely right. Oh, right, well, we'll have to go to a bit of a break now. I'm really enjoying this conversation this morning with you, David. 0344 499 1000. That is the number to call or send a voice note to have your say in all the things we're talking about. We'll be back after this break.
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8: Southbound M3 in Hampshire still closed. Long delays because of a police incident at Junction 12 for East Lee. A congestion back to Winchester at Junction 10. In Kent at Eastry, the A256 Eastry bypass closed in both directions because of a serious accident between the Eastry roundabout and the A258 at the Deal Road roundabout at Sandwich. And the southbound M5 in Worcestershire got a lane closed for a broken down van just before Junction 5 for the A38 at Droitwich and Wychbold. I'm Charlie Powell.
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0: Welcome back to the Home of Common Sense with me, Charlie Rayleigh, sitting in for Ian Collins this afternoon. I'm still delighted to be joined by David Wooding. Great man to all men. all things politics. There's so many titles that I could give you, but you are Politico extraordinaire. We were just talking about Andy Burnham a second ago, and I want to stick with Andy Burnham because alongside going to the House of Commons later today to open up this idea about Brexit, he's given a little bit more colour this morning as he said that actually one of the first things he did when he walked into Number 10 was ask about whether there was Russian interference in that vote. I mean, it was 10 years ago, and why on earth is he asking about Russian interference in that vote in the first place?
1: Because he needs an excuse to reopen the Brexit debate and say that this referendum was null and void, cast doubt in people's minds, give more fuel to the Remainers, or the Rejoiners, as we must now call them, to criticise that vote. And of course, he also points out that 2019, the one where Boris Johnson won the general election, that general election was interfered with by the Russians. But he doesn't mention the 2024 general election, where Labour won. Nor does he mention Makerfield. Perhaps he should have a little look in to see if these things were interfered with. Is he saying that it was only the votes that, the results of which he doesn't like, which the Russians interfered with? I think this is a really crass and meaningless argument. And, you know, the vote was made. And in fact, the officials who looked into it at the time said there is no proof that the Russians interfered with that vote. So why reopen that? And it doesn't, he can't just overturn that referendum result as on the basis of that.
0: Your cynicism might be rubbing off on me this morning, David, because I think there might be more to it than meets the eye, because he's in the papers also to talk about Manchester City, all the sort of the tickets that Labour MPs have got from the consortium that run Manchester City. Obviously, they're facing 114 out of, you know, they've been charged with 114 out of 115 allegations of football
1: finance.
0: They've
1: been found guilty of.
0: Found guilty of, absolutely. Yes. And they have appealed, but you're right, they've still been found guilty. Yeah. Is this just a distraction from his relationship potentially with the owners of Manchester City by throwing this out there about Russia and Brexit?
1: Well, it's quite bizarre, this, because, you know, he didn't need to get involved in this row, and he opened it himself by saying it would be very concerned if the Abu Dhabi investors moved out. Well, Why should he be saying that? What has football got to do with him? And then tells us in the next breath it should be an independent process. And he said, let the process... He then has Downing Street giving two clarifications, not one, but two clarifications, because they said if they're found guilty. Well, they have been found guilty. And he now says, let the process run its course without interference. The process has run its course, and they were found guilty of over 100 charges. Is it anything to do with... people are asking, the fact that they spent £1 billion investing on the city of Manchester. All those big modern gleaming skyscrapers you see in the city of Manchester, none of which, incidentally, are affordable housing used by the Mancunians who want to have somewhere to live, was all paid for by the Abu Dhabis. And perhaps he's a little bit worried now that he's too close to not only to Manchester City but to the owners.
0: Let's turn to Nigel Farage. He's been speaking this morning. He gave a press conference, I think, with Zia Youssef. I missed it. I was on the way in. But he has pledged to basically tear up the asylum system, to completely scrap it. What do you make of that? Is this just him trying to seize a narrative? Is there anything in it? Can he actually do some of the things that he said he's going to do this morning?
1: Well, the last question you asked there is the important one. It will undoubtedly be a very popular statement, because people just feel that neither the Conservatives nor the Labour Party have managed to tackle this problem. I mean, we still... Andy Burnham and his team keep telling us we're cutting the number of boats, but they see them landing every day, and they see the numbers of people coming onto our shores, and they see the damage that is being done by people who have moved here. Not all migrants are bad people, but there's been a substantial minority of them who've committed crimes and are causing distress in the communities where they live. And what Nigel Farage is saying is that he's going to put a 5-year ban on the asylum system. He's going to stop it for 5 years, and he's going to deport 90,000 people immediately. Sounds great, people will love it. I have to say, will he be able to do this? I mean, can you stop an asylum system? What for example, if there's, you know, people from Russia wanted to come here and claim asylum, or people from Ukraine are genuinely fleeing war, what does he do then? And what would the courts have to say about this? Because we are still in the European Convention on Human Rights. And yes, he says he's going to take us out of there, but that's not going to be done overnight. That's going to take time. He'll have the courts, he'll have the House of Lords, he'll have the House of Commons to contend with. So it isn't going to be something that will happen very easily. But, you know, he's saying the right things, certainly.
0: Well, let's see, for those who did miss it, for my listeners and viewers, here's Nigel Farage speaking this morning about how he described it a national security emergency. Here's Nigel Farage this morning.
10: So, yes, we will end the asylum system for up to 5 years. And why are we going to do that? Because we're in the most terrible mess as a country. We literally have no idea who is here. And we frankly can't afford to take the risk. It's not as if we've been ungenerous over the course of the last decade. Indeed, since the Brexit vote, 500,000 people have been given asylum here. That is higher than virtually any other country in the world. But we have to end this asylum scam, and we have to end this racket.
0: Just a final word from you, David. What do you make of Nigel Farage? Not just talking about the asylum system, wanting to scrap that, as we were just talking about, but what's he got to do in general? We've now had the party conference season over. How can he sort of re-seize the narrative? He's still got the parliamentary investigators, a report to be concluded. That could be happening this week. I mean, what's he got to do to try and seize the narrative where he might have stalled over the summer?
1: Yeah, I mean, I think, and this is a good sign, what he's saying today, that he really needs to get back on the front foot, put behind him all the scandal, stop looking like a victim or a grumpy, angry man, and get back to the old Nigel Farage of coming up with bright ideas, appealing to people in all those areas that have been forgotten. I think he's got an added issue here, because Andy Burnham's had this little bounce and might want to go to the polls. Whether that will impact the people in the Red Wall who have moved to reform is another thing. But he's also got a resurgent Kemi Badenoch, who's had a good conference too. So it's all to play for.
0: David Wooding, columnist at The Sun and former editor at The Sunday Express. Thank you so much for joining me this afternoon. Really enjoyed that conversation. Hope you did too. Let me know your thoughts. 0344 499 1000 or text the word talk to 87222. We're asking you this morning, what would you do if you were the Chancellor? Would you cut welfare or raise taxes? That's the decision that the Chancellor's got to face in just a couple of weeks' time. What else do you think the Chancellor's got to do to get the economy firing on all cylinders once again? 0344 499 1000 or text that word talk to 87222. After the break, we'll be talking to Katie O'Toole, the Times investigator who uncovered this welfare woe that this country is in. You don't want to miss that conversation. This is Charlie Rowley sitting in for Ian Collins here at the Home of Common Sense. This is Talk.
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0: Welcome back to the Home of Common Sense with me, Charlie Rowley, sitting in for Ian Collins, who was, of course, covering for Jeremy Kyle this morning on Breakfast from 6 all the way through to 10. But don't worry, Ian will be back here in this very hot seat from 1 till 4. I'll even be here from 1 o'clock as well, won't I, Finn? I was almost sacked. You almost sacked me earlier on at lunchtime. You did. There we go. I am back tomorrow. You've heard it here first. Let me know your thoughts about all the topics that we're talking about this morning. 0344 499 1000. The lead story that we're going on is the front page of The Times, where it reports that almost 2 million people are on sickness benefits who may not qualify. Well, the one person that can tell us all about that story is the author of that article and leading that investigation, Katie O'Toole. Thank you so much for joining me this afternoon. Tell us, what have you found? What is the headline? I mean, I've just read it out. But what should people take away from this investigation?
18: Yeah, thanks for having me. So as part of the welfare inquiry, one of the main case studies we spoke to was a man named Gavin, who's a taxi driver.
0: Mm.
18: And we spoke to him a few years ago as part of Fraser Nelson's documentary, and we found out that he'd been on sickness benefits without being reassessed for years, and he didn't need it anymore. So we decided to put a Freedom of Information request in it to ask how many other Gavins are out there. And we found that there was 1.8 million people claiming the universal credit element, sickness element, LCWRA, which is the kind of highest sickness category, who basically were overdue their reassessment date. And we found the average was 2 years, and there was one person that hadn't been reassessed for 16 years.
0: Mm. Yes, and I've been talking about that this morning. 16 years, I mean, it's an awful long time, goes without saying, where someone hasn't been reassessed. Do we know what the reason that is for? Is it because, you know, the DWP, the Department for Work and Pensions, are just so overwhelmed that actually people do just slip through the net, and, you know, 16 years, someone has just absconded and hasn't replied, and therefore they're just lost in the system, or is there more to it than that?
18: Well, I think they stopped reassessments in lockdown and they haven't really properly restarted them. I think because of the backlog of new people applying for sickness benefits, they've essentially put all of their energy in reassessing new people or reassessing those whose conditions have got worse, who might have been in the lower category and need to go into the higher category. But as a result, it means that no one's really looking at those who are still in the higher category who've now passed their reassessment date.
0: Mm. And so during COVID, I mean, the face-to-face, obviously, interviews and assessments, they were all sort of, you know, dumbed down and got away with, obviously, because you couldn't be in contact with people, I suppose. You couldn't be in contact with your assessor. They've not been stood up again, or, you know, the Tories post-COVID didn't stand it up. Labour haven't gone down that route. I mean, what do people have to do now in order to be able to claim a sickness benefit of some kind?
18: Well, first of all, they need to get sick notes from their doctor. It's about 3 months' worth of sick notes, and then they can apply. There are face-to-face assessments happening, but after COVID, they introduced phone assessments. So I think about 3/4 of all assessments are done over the phone now.
0: Mm. Well, Pat McFadden, who's the Work and Pension Secretary, said, "I welcome the Times inquiry into the issues facing our welfare system, many of which are years in the making. Finding work, a dignified retirement, and living with illness and disability touch millions of lives and prompt public debate." Well, it has prompted a lot of debate here, because a lot of my viewers and listeners are keen for welfare to be cut. The benefits bill in the UK seems to be ever expanding. I mean, is that your view? Is that your take? You know, the work that you said a second ago with Fraser Nelson, what you've seen on the front line, do we have too many people that are claiming benefits that shouldn't be, or is it slightly more nuanced than that?
18: I think it's more nuanced than that. I think the problem is a lack of interest in this group of people and what they're doing at the moment. They've kind of just been signed off and left to it. I think there's a lack of data and a lack of transparency that's happening. At the end of the day, I think we need to ask some really tough questions that are uncomfortable about what's happening at the moment with the welfare system. But I think we need to maintain empathy. Like, we're dealing with society's most vulnerable people, aren't we, at the end of the day?
0: Mm. And we do always say that, look, you know, people who are in need of benefits and entitled to it, that is why we have a welfare state. That's why we have a system. And it is absolutely that security blanket for people who are in genuine need. The final question before I let you go, because it comes up time and time again, and I know both governments and, well, the previous Conservative government and now in opposition sort of put out under Kemi Badenoch a plan to sort of cut benefits for people under the age of 25. Mm-hmm. And the government, I think, are trying to invest more in work programmes, so young people that might be out of work, rather than just giving out benefits. I know Alan Milburn has said, who's the social mobility scientist, says that there's £1 in every 4 is spent on welfare and a benefit, and it's only £1 in 25 that's spent on a sort of a welfare to work programme to help people. Are we too tough as a society on young people? Should people under the age of 25 not be receiving benefits?
18: I think that questions have to be asked about why they need the benefits. Does work still pay? And we find in this inquiry, as you'll see in the coming weeks, that work doesn't necessarily pay. And that housing has gone through the roof, with many people spending a lot of their benefits on rent and bills. So if we cut their benefits, how are they going to afford to live, essentially?
0: Mm. So we've got more to come.
18: More to come.
0: Oh, brilliant. Well, we'll stay tuned. Thank you so much, Katie O'Toole, for joining us here at Talk this afternoon. That's Katie O'Toole, the investigative lead of the Times Welfare Inquiry. More to come, folks, and we'll be covering it here at the home of Common Sense. I'm now delighted to be joined by Darwin Friend, the Research Director at the Taxpayers Alliance, who joins me now down the line. Thank you so much for joining me this afternoon, Darwin.
19: Good afternoon, Charlie. Hope you're well.
0: Very well indeed. Now, you might have just heard that conversation I had with a great Katie O'Toole there, who's the lead on that Times Welfare Inquiry. What did you make of it?
19: Well, it's an excellent investigation, but shocking news for taxpayers, seeing that of the total 3.9 million claimants of the Universal Credit Health component, that there's 2.5 million who are eligible for reassessment, meaning that they have a condition that the assessors believe may improve over time. And that of those 2.5 million, 1.8 million of them are still waiting for a reassessment by the Department for Work and Pensions. Mm. And average wait time being 2 years. Now, when we have got a benefits bill that is ballooning and set to continue to rise up to £65.5 billion for disability benefits alone by the end of this decade, this government and the Secretary of State for Work and Pensions, Pat McFadden, need to get a grip on this problem, not only so that then support is rightly given to those that need it, but also that support is given to those who no longer need to be in welfare and actually can go out into the world of work and B, in a job, supporting themselves, and also, if the incentive for this government is this, to provide tax revenues for the government to fund public services.
0: Mm, you're absolutely right. I mean, a few stats here I've got for you here. It says that more than two-thirds of claimants who should be assessed have yet to be seen, and you're right. I mean, we've been talking about it all morning, all afternoon, I should say, although it was carried this morning as well, that one chap took as long as 16 years to be reassessed. Now, Katie was telling us a second ago that obviously during COVID, you had to do away with those face-to-face assessments. You couldn't have people in close proximity to each other, so the sort of physical assessment element has been dropped. It's now assessment over by phone or by Zoom. That's just not good enough, is it now? We need to get back to a situation where people who are claiming benefits, sickness benefits, and people who have not been reassessed, including the chap that hasn't been assessed for 16 years, you know, they need to be in front of DWP officials. They need to be having that assessment in person in order to ensure that hardworking Brits and taxpayers are seeing their money go to people who are in genuine need.
19: Yeah, it's frankly a disgrace, Charlie, I think, that fewer than 10% of people are being assessed in person anymore. Most of them, as Katie was saying, are either done over the phone or over Zoom or just a paper form instead. And when we actually look at reassessment levels, they're around about a third of the level they were before the pandemic right now. And quite frankly, that's not right. That's not right for taxpayers, because some people are getting up to £430 every single month for this when they may not need it, such as the gentleman you mentioned, who's been waiting for a reassessment for 16 years and has actually said he doesn't need it anymore. The condition he originally got it for has improved. But as I said before, it's also not right for those people who no longer need it either, because ultimately it leaves them trapped on a life on benefits. And that, for those people, is no life at all. We should be encouraging people, if we want to fund help to work programs for them, into a job and into a life of self-dependency rather than dependency on the state. And until we fix that problem, until we have a government that wants to fix that problem, unfortunately we're going to see more of what we've seen over recent years, especially since the pandemic, which is the number of people on incapacity benefits rising and rising, with the number actually being up 1.5 million since the pandemic era alone.
0: We're asking people this morning, what would they do if they were Chancellor of the Exchequer? Would they cut the welfare budget, or would they increase taxes just to ensure that people who are, that we need to be compassionate about, as Katie was saying, you know, is everyone just not entitled to a benefit these days? What would you do? What would you be advising the Chancellor of the Exchequer if he was here today?
19: Well, I think unsurprisingly, I'm sure for you, Charlie, and for your listeners as well, I'm not going to be here calling for higher taxes. We're already set to be at a record post-war level of taxation as of April next year. All we've seen from the current government and successive governments, to be fair, is endless tax rises, which has meant it's more expensive to employ people and more taxpayers have less each and every month in their pay packet as a result of the hard labour that they get up at 6 o'clock every morning to go out and do. And so what I'd be saying is we need to crack down on the welfare bill. And one thing what we've looked at the Taxpayers Alliance is the number of households who currently have an income of £100,000 or more who are also receiving personal independence payments, which are a non-means tested form of benefit that people can claim, a cash payout. Now, there's 200,000 households across the country that are receiving that money who have a household income of £100,000 or more. So I think an easy thing, for example, for the government to actually do, a quick and easy thing to save a little bit of money here and there, is to actually means test PIP, even at that level, which would mean that at least those who receive over £100,000 or more are able to not receive that benefit anymore and actually pay for those conditions themselves. Because ultimately, so much of our benefit system is means tested. It does take account of the fact of how much people actually earn. And so I don't think taxpayers should be funding benefits for people who do have significantly more than the average punter who goes out to work every day early in the morning.
0: Well, I don't often say it, but you know, praise might be awarded to Keir Starmer and Rachel Reeves. They tried to shave off £5 billion worth of the welfare budget and they couldn't quite get that through because of their own backbenchers. Do you have any faith in John Healey and Andy Burnham to bring the benefits bill down?
19: Well, even if I had faith in them, I think my concern would be I don't have much faith in their backbenchers. As you mentioned, Rachel Reeves and Keir Starmer tried to reduce the increase, shall we say. It was still going to rise, but they tried to reduce that increase at least by £5 billion when they tried to introduce some welfare reforms a couple of years ago. My problem is that despite their best intentions in trying to do that, they weren't able to do it because their backbenchers revolted against them. And even with support from the Conservatives and other opposition parties to try and get it through, they decided decided to U-turn on that themselves. So even if I did have much confidence in Andy Burnham or John Healey wanting to push forward and make difficult but necessary reforms to welfare, I just don't think they'll have the political will to do it with those backbenchers. And I think the important point here, Charlie, is really that these decisions need to be taken. We've had far too many leaders of this country now put off decisions into the long term rather than dealing with them whilst they're in office. And my warning to Andy Burnham and John Healey will be that if you don't take a grip of these problems right now, then the cuts that are going to have to come down the line instead are going to be so much more damaging. And ultimately, that's going to mean cuts most likely to those people that I think we all think deserve benefits, because simply the public finances cannot sustain the level of spending that this government is imposing on taxpayers right now.
0: Yeah, I think you're absolutely right. And I think that goes to the former Tory government as well, that wasn't able to bring the benefits bill down when taxes did go up to their highest burden under the Tories. They've gone up even more under this Labour government, but a plague on both their houses, you might say. Darwin Friend, Research Director at the Taxpayers Alliance, we've got to leave it there. Thank you so much for joining me this afternoon. After the break, we'll be turning to all of your calls and texts that have been flooding in thick and fast on that issue. Is it time to cut the welfare budget or raise taxes? What should Chancellor John Healey do at that budget in order to get our benefits bill down and get our economy firing on all cylinders? 0344 499 1000. That is the number to call or send a voice note to. We love a voice note here in the afternoon. We don't get that many, I don't think. Get your voice notes in. 0344 499 1000 or text the word talk to 87222. We'll be turning to those, as I say, after the break. This is Charlie Reilly sitting in for Ian Collins at the home of Common Sense. This is Talk.
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2: 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Travel trouble.
8: Well, the southbound M3 in Hampshire still closed. Got long delays set because of a police incident at Junction 12 for East Lee. A congestion that back to Winchester at Junction 10. In Kent, the A256 Eastry bypass closed in both directions. Traffic queuing there. Serious accident between the Eastry roundabout and the A258 at the Deal Road roundabout at Sandwich. And the northbound M6 in Lancashire, all traffic being temporarily held at the moment. There's an obstruction on the road between Junction 32 for the Broughton interchange and Junction 33. I'm Charlie Bell.
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2: 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This is Talk.
0: Good afternoon, Charlie. During November 2020, age 59, I suffered a spinal stroke that left me paralysed in a wheelchair and double incontinent. I applied for and was granted PIP help I was very grateful to receive. 6 months later, after a lot of physiotherapy, I was able to walk a short distance with crutches and had regained some control of my body functions. As required, I contacted the DWP to inform them of my improvements. They told me I no longer qualified for PIP, which is fair enough. So if people are staying on PIP, when they know their condition is improved, they are simply stealing from the taxpayer. That's from Graham in Milton Keynes. Thank you so much for sharing that story with us this afternoon, Graham. You're absolutely right. If you're supposed to inform DWP, the DWP, that you are of an improved state to what it was before you were claiming, then why on earth people are still receiving handouts when they shouldn't be? Very good question, Graham. Thank you again for that. Betty says, Man City, it's not just Andy Pandy, who may be up to his neck in it, it is also his footballer friends sitting there with all those empty flats and five nights a day into Manchester Airport. That's indirect state aid under EU rules. We'll be talking to Kieran Maguire, football expert, a little bit later on about Andy Burnham's current situation and support, it seems, for the owners of Manchester City, even though they have been charged with 114 out of 115 financial regulations. We'll see how that story develops. Chrissy says, Christina from Spain. Spain, oh, we've got an international audience this afternoon. You don't get this with Ian Collins, do you? No. You don't. It's been confirmed. Thanks, Finn. Christina in Spain says, hi, Charlie. Lovely to see you. Well, lovely to hear from you, Chrissy. There's a lot of talk in respect of people on benefits in this country. I'd like to know when they're going to do something about people on benefits who live and work abroad, i.e. Spain. Yes, great point, Chrissy. There are far too many people potentially receiving benefits from the UK, the hardworking taxpayer, the alarm clock break that gets up, works hard, plays by the rules, does the right thing. They are claiming from the state, and they're not even in the country. They might be lording it up in Spain. It is a great country, though. Finally, Margaret says, the Chancellor should get rid of all the net zero subsidies. That's from Margaret. Well, thank you very much for that, Margaret. We are asking the question, what would you do if you were Chancellor John Healey in a couple of weeks' time? What would your budget look like? Is it time to cut that benefits bill? Or do you think that I'm just being a bit harsh? Do you think people who are claiming are absolutely entitled to their benefits, that we should be paying more to these people, to these young people with anxiety and ADHD and all the rest of it? They actually need financial support. Let me know what you think. 0344 499 1000, that is the number to call. And Matt from Cheshire has done exactly that. Good afternoon, Matt.
3: Hi, good afternoon, Charlie. It was about the Russian interference.
0: Yes.
3: Where was the warning of this before the referendum? Where was the warning about it or the information regarding it after the results? And why has nobody mentioned it in the decades since the referendum? It's just basically come out of nowhere. We've not seen any proof apart from Alistair Campbell and Rory Stewart nodding their heads in agreement. According to Labour, that is proof that two people who agree with him on almost everything nod their head in agreement. So I don't believe a word of it. We had this for I don't know how many years with Donald Trump. He got impeached because of it, and it all turned out to be absolute drivel. So,
0: do you think Andy Burnham's just using the idea of Russians, you know, potentially interfering in that Brexit vote? That's what he says. That's what he said. He asked when he first walked into Number 10. He said, "Was there any Russian interference in that vote 10 years ago?" Not really the first question I'd be asking Number 10 officials if I was the Prime Minister that had just walked in about a vote that took place 10 years ago. But there we are. Do you think he's just using this as a distraction from some of the other issues he's facing?
3: I think it's just a way of trying to con the people into believing that we should go back into the EU. Obviously, Putin's been made a bogeyman for the last few years because of the war.
0: Well, what do you make about, just on the EU, Matt, what do you make of it? Would you be happy to have a second referendum? Do you think the Prime Minister is right to try and reset relationships with the EU? Or do you think, no, the will of the people must stand? They voted 10 years ago, they voted to leave, and leave we must stay.
3: I voted leave. I looked into Brexit. I was a UKIP member for a few years and years ago, and I would vote leave again. And I just think it's absolutely preposterous, Charlie. Basically, everything we've seen since the referendum, including COVID, is an attempt to overturn everything that the British people have wanted. And the political class won't allow anything that people want. All they want to do is provide themselves with the outcomes they want repeatedly on every issue.
0: Matt, Great call. Thank you. I know you're a regular. Do call again. 0344-499-1000. That is the number to have your say, or text the word talk to 87222. We've got a voice note. I was pushing them before the break, but I'm told that this show is all about calls. And I love the callers. Don't get me wrong. I love that interaction. I love to talk to the public. I go down very well, Finn. I really do. Let's go to the voice note that we've got led in from Gary.
4: Good afternoon, Charlie. I just wanted to chime in on this benefits thing. It's an absolute disgrace. All these scroungers who don't get reassessed, yet me, who is self-employed, and my partner, who is a full-time carer for our two autistic children, are forced to prove our financial situation so we can continue to get these universal credit payments, which we desperately need to make ends meet. We had to send our bank statements over. They quickly realised that, since we are perpetually living in our overdrafts, that we aren't scamming anyone. Big shocker. But I look around at my neighbours, and they never even leave the house, but they have brand new cars, flash clothes, newest phones. These are the people who should be getting assessed, not struggling couples who are just trying to survive. How the hell did we get here?
0: Great voice note, Gary. How did we get here indeed? And I want to know how we get out of it. That's why we're asking you this morning, what would you do if you were Chancellor John Healey? It is time, is it not, to cut the benefits bill? We're funding far too many people who are claiming, who shouldn't be, in my view, far too many young people claiming for all kinds of things where you just get a financial payout. And who's paying for it? It's people like Gary, people who are alarm clock Brits, as I say, that work hard, play by the rules, do the right thing, day in, day out. We've got another call on the line, Nick from London. Good afternoon, Nick.
5: Hello, Charlie. I hope you're well. You were speaking earlier about how we employ cheaper people from abroad rather than people in the UK, Brits instead of people from abroad. But what's never taken into account, if we don't employ people from home, we then also have to give them benefits. So there's two costs, really. The differential in payment in salaries between a foreigner and a Brit, but also paying the benefits, the welfare, to the Brits who are staying at home and needs money to live. And I find it very hard to accept that the differential between someone from abroad and someone from home is so different that it covers that gap. I find that almost impossible.
0: Well, I think you're absolutely right. True. Well, I think you're absolutely right, Nick. And I think what people will have a problem with and struggle to understand is that, look, on the one hand, you've got people who have been in jobs that have now left their jobs and are on welfare dependency. You've got people that have come into the country to fill those jobs as well. And they may now be on benefits and unemployed, so they're taking from the state. You've also got people coming across in those small boats. Don't forget those small boats that keep coming over. We're paying those people accommodation, benefits, and the like. All of this money, and not to mention, you know, we don't talk about it too often, I think, is about AI. How many more people are going to be displaced in the workplace and will be on the benefits bill? The benefits bill is ballooning and ballooning no end, Nick. Where will it end? Thank you so much for your call. Keep those calls and texts coming in. 0344-499-1000, or text the word talk to 87222, or follow and send us a message on X. Yes, it does exist. At Talk TV, followed by your message. We'll be coming to you, all of your calls and texts, a little later on throughout the show. Coming up, we'll be talking to Annunziata Rees-Mogg. She's the head of communications at Popular Conservatism. I'll be asking her about Andy Burnham's announcement to Parliament later on that he wants to reopen a relationship with the EU. Do you think that is right? Let me know. Are you a fan of Brexit? Did you vote to leave? Would you now vote to remain again if it was on the ballot paper? Let me know. All of that and more here at the home of common sense. This is Charlie Rowley sitting in for Ian Collins. This is Talk.
6: Talk. News. 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Headlines.
7: At 2, the Leader of Reform's been pretty clear on what he thinks about the Prime Minister discussing claims of Russian interference in the Brexit referendum.
9: The Prime Minister is a liar. Yes. A liar. There was no Russian interference, and the Russia hoax has run all the way through this.
7: That was Nigel Farage at a media conference earlier. Downing Street also said that Moscow didn't try and use the poll to their benefit, but officials say Andy Burnham absolutely accepts the results of the referendum to be legitimate. Meanwhile, Nigel Farage has pledged to suspend the asylum system for up to 5 years if his party gets elected. Reform UK says all new applications would be rejected and existing asylum applications cancelled, with all claimants deported. A top NATO commander says Ukrainians will come out of this winter with more fight. Earlier, the Kremlin said contacts are ongoing about a possible energy ceasefire between Russia and Ukraine. Yorkshire Wildlife Park is closed for a third day after the death of a man who was attacked by a tiger. Investigations have been taking place after he got into the enclosure on Saturday. The park says the tiger won't be put down. Conservationist Rhys Oliver says the animal was simply acting on its instincts.
1: It would be the same if you put another tiger in with him. They're a solitary animal. It would be the same situation. There would be some sort of aggression.
7: Russell Brand has left court after jury selection started in his trial on rape and sexual assault charges. Six members of the potential panel had to leave because they remembered seeing media coverage related to these allegations from 3 years ago. Britain has lost one pub a day so far this year. Almost 300 have now closed their doors for good, according to analysis by the British Beer and Pub Association. And 10 people were arrested during Manchester City's game at Liverpool yesterday. It was City's first match since being found guilty of breaching Premier League financial rules, and they ended up beating Liverpool 3-0. That's the latest. More at 3.
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6: 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Speak out. The Afternoon Empire.
0: Welcome back to the Home of Common Sense with me, Charlie Rowley, sitting in for the legend that is Ian Collins, taking you all the way through to 4 o'clock this afternoon. We're asking today, where would you cut spending? We are now living in a situation where we have Britain being seen as a benefit farce. We're asking what on earth is going on with our welfare system, as a Times investigation has reported that almost 2 million people in this country are on sickness benefits and left unchecked. One claimant not reassessed for over 16 years. What on earth is going on? Well, we had the brilliant Katie O'Toole from the Times investigation team. She was here a little earlier on to tell us what she's been looking into. And there is more to come, I worry. It comes ahead of the budget in a couple of weeks' time, when the Chancellor has been told that he'll either need to increase tax or cut public spending. So will the Chancellor take the axe to our ballooning benefits bill? What would you do if you were Chancellor? Would you cut spending, and where would you cut it? Is it just welfare that needs to be looked at? Would you cut in the NHS? Do you think that that is paid far too much money? Do you think it can cut its cloth like every other department? Is it net zero? Is it the culture department? Is it on our energy? Let me know what you think. 0344 499 1000. That is the number to the call. Come on, tell me, what would you do if you were Chancellor of the Exchequer? I want to hear from you. Later on, Andy Burnham is expected to go to the House of Commons to say it would be a dereliction of duty not to seek a new deal with the EU. Well, I think it's a dereliction of duty, I should say, to just get on with it. The vote happened 10 years ago. I think that was the will of the people. They spoke very loud and clearly then. They don't want to go back into an organisation where you would have to take more rules, have less of a say. We'd even have to join the euro. Let me know what you think about that. Text the word talk to 87222. In other news, Nigel Farage has pledged to shut down the asylum system and has declared a national security emergency. Is this a gimmick or do you agree? I'll be talking to Annunziata Rees-Mogg in just a second about that one. And finally, we'll also be discussing how police forces are set to be handed Big Brother powers to raid the homes of electric vehicle drivers who could be dodging a new paper mile tax. Is this too much power for our police? Do you think our police have too much power in any other ways? Let me know. 0344 499 1000 or text the word talk to 87222. All of that and more with me, Charlie Rowley, in for Ian Collins here at the Home of Common Sense. This is Talk. Well, it is a jam-packed show this afternoon, and speaking of Andy Byrne, and we will be hopefully going to take some of his speech live to the House of Commons to see what he has to say. I do think it is extraordinary that you have to, or that he is going to maybe reopen that can of worms, talking about renegotiating with the EU, having another referendum potentially. It could come as soon as an early general election. It could be on the ballot. Would you vote for it? Do you want to see a new referendum? 0344 499 1000, that is the number to call and get your voice notes in, or text the word talk to 87222. We are asking also this afternoon, where would you cut spending? Our benefits bill is clearly ballooning. It is far too high. We've got to bring that down. But are there any other areas that you would cut public spending to get our economy firing on all cylinders? Text the word talk to 87222. Well, I'm delighted to be joined now by Annunciata Rees-Mogg. As I said, she's the head of communications at Popular Conservatism. Good afternoon. Lovely to see you again. I know we spoke yesterday, but we can never have too much of you on this show.
12: It's lovely to see you again, Charlie.
0: Thank you very much, and likewise. Let's dive into Andy Burnham and Brexit. That is a topic that everybody is talking about. I just want to play you a couple of clips that we played in the first hour about Andy Burnham. He's going to the House of Commons later on today to reopen the conversation with the nation about rejoining the EU. Before he was in power, he insisted that we had to respect the public's decision on Brexit. Here's what he had to say.
13: I am not proposing that the UK considers rejoining the EU. I respect the decision that was made at the referendum, and it's going to undermine everything I've said about strengthening democracy if we don't respect that vote.
0: But just a few weeks ago, it seemed his tone has shifted somewhat.
14: So I will take the opportunity around the summit to lay out to you, to lay out to the country, what I believe the different options are for Britain's long-term relationship with our European partners.
0: Well, I'm very clear that I think that the Prime Minister has got so many other things in his in-tray that he should be worrying about. Reopening this conversation seems to me as if it's just going to be a massive distraction and just cause more division through our great country. What do you make of it, Annunciata?
12: Well, perhaps that's the tactic. It's a look over here, don't worry about all the terrible problems our country faces. Let's have a row that we've had before. It's almost seems like a comfort blanket. I think it's amazing that he's decided, despite an inquiry that reported in 2020, despite providing zero evidence, he's decided to reopen this Russian debate when we absolutely know for certain and indisputably that foreign powers and foreign business interests were funding and supporting the Remain campaign. That if he thinks the British people on both sides are so stupid that we can all be bought, why does he believe in democracy at all? I, for one, was arguing against the ERM, against the euro, back in the 1990s during my economics A-level. Mm. I worked for a Eurosceptic think tank in 2002. Bots did not exist. There were lots of people in the UK who were already seeing the problems coming down the line with the EU, and trying to blame it on foreign actors is a cheap shot at how and shows how little Burnham trusts the British people. Mm. It also massively fails his so-called Makerfield test, which is the constituency he won only a few months ago, promising to represent, where the people voted 66% to leave the EU. He's going back on his word yet again, but I think the big question's got to be, what is he trying to distract us from?
0: Mm. I mean, he would probably say if he was here that, look, you know, it has been a long time since that first vote, 10 years ago. A lot has changed. Some things for good, some things maybe not so good. And that's why he feels that the public mood has shifted towards actually wanting a closer relationship with the EU. And as Prime Minister, it's his duty just to fulfil what he's reading in the polls. Do you buy any of that?
12: No, not at all. And if you look at any of the polls, as soon as they ask, do you want to join Schengen? Do you want to join the euro? Do you want open borders, asylum equivalents? The answers become resoundingly no. That the British people might like the idea of the EU as a big trading bloc, a trading partner, but they do not want to give up their sovereignty. We fought hard to win it back. Could our governments, successive governments, have made an awful lot more of it? Yes. But do we now want to give up all the trade deals that we've made since, all the laws that we have been allowed to change that we would not have been able to in the EU? Do we want our farmers to have to undo the agricultural gains they've made? No. Do we want to give up AI and bioscience being based in the UK? No, we don't. That actually we have come a lot further than many people think in the intervening decade since the referendum. And we don't want to go back on that and lose those gains. We want to extend them and make more and take it further to leave the ECHR, to undo the remaining laws that are still stuck in British law because they weren't undone after Brexit, but that we now have the freedom to reclaim for ourselves.
0: Mm. I was talking to David Wooding this morning, former political editor of the Daily Express, now a columnist at The Sun, and he was saying that, look, you know, the only way he saw that the UK being able to rejoin the EU is through a second referendum. Now, I sort of put it to him, do you not think that Andy Burnham would try and shoehorn this into a Labour manifesto? So if he calls an early general election, you know, would the public accept, you know, voting for Labour again to join the EU if it was just through a manifesto, if it's through a general election rather than a second referendum? Would the public swallow that?
12: I don't think the public would swallow it, but the way our democracy works, Andy Burnham could do it. And if he was so minded, might well do it. Apologies. But he could put anything he likes into this next general election manifesto. And he's looking at quite a difficult one, because I think it will immediately be seen as a tax-raising manifesto. He said he's going to do the care package after the election, which is a huge added cost that he hasn't budgeted for. He said that he will change our electoral

0: Debt payments are obviously far too high. But where would you cut public spending if indeed that's what you think that the Chancellor should be doing?
1: I think we need to cut across the board, and everything has to operate within affordability. And at the moment, it's not. And that is true of the NHS, which I think needs major structural reform so that it works efficiently. The whole of the public sector productivity is dire. It needs completely reforming. We need far fewer civil servants. We need to look at all the departments. The Conservatives, for example, have identified a lot of things within media, culture and sport where money is spent completely unnecessarily. They want to protect sport because it's got a public good in a different way to some of the very wacky and unpopular elements that take money from taxpayers. We've got to cut the benefits bill. It is completely bloated. And when you've got 2 million people, as we've discovered today, who haven't even been checked to see if they still deserve their benefits, you've got a real problem, but a lot of waste that could be got rid of.
0: I think a lot of people would agree with you on that one. Let's turn now to Nigel Farage, who was speaking earlier on. He has now declared what he's calling a national security emergency over immigration, pledging to shut down Britain's entire asylum system for 5 years if reform wins power. I'll get your views on that in a second if I can, Annunciata, but let's just listen to what Nigel Farage had to say earlier this morning.
2: So, yes, we will end the asylum system for up to 5 years. And why are we going to do that? Because we're in the most terrible mess as a country. We literally have no idea who is here. And we frankly can't afford to take the risk. It's not as if we've been ungenerous over the course of the last decade. Indeed, since the Brexit vote, 500,000 people have been given asylum here. That is higher than virtually any other country in the world. But we have to end this asylum scam, and we have to end this racket.
0: So shutting down Britain's entire asylum system for 5 years, I mean, what do you make of that, Annunciata? Is that the right thing to do, or is this just a bit of a gimmick? Is he actually going to be able to do this, do you think?
1: I think he's right that we are in an emergency, and I think he's come up with the wrong medicine, that just stopping having any asylum system is not going to solve the problem. You need to tackle the real issues that are going on. Why are people coming here? What is attracting them to the UK? Why are they not being detained and deported to make us less attractive? Why are we not dealing with the backlog so that people can just disappear into the ether? But just pulling up the whole system and stopping processing anyone cannot be the answer. What it will do will mean the boats still want to come and people will just vanish. It will make the illegal routes even more attractive. I think both the Conservatives and Reform agree, and I think it is absolutely necessary that we leave the ECHR, that we undo the Human Rights Act that writes the ECHR into British law, that we have British laws as British people understand, which we've had going back to Magna Carta, and far more fundamental rights than any European country could claim over that time frame. But we've got to make sure we do it legally. We've got to make sure we do it in the best interests of the British people. And we've got to make sure that this it doesn't become just a headline where, oh, we won't have an asylum system, but in fact, the people still come.
0: You talked about it not just being a headline. Is that what Nigel Farage has to sort of do now? The conference season is over. He's got to face the parliamentary standards inquiry conclusion, which we might think be coming this week into that 5 million, initial 5 million donation that he received. Is this just headline grabbing? Is this him just trying to seize the narrative on the back of the conference season where Kemi Badenoch, on the board, performed rather well?
1: She did, but Nigel had a very good conference as well. What I think reform desperately does need to do, and it's got some good people who could and should be doing it, is to put some real flesh on the bones to explain how they will do these headlines. And if that

0: detail were there, then some of them might be workable. But as it stands, it's just backed up by hopes and dreams as thin as Andy Burnham's ones.
1: Well, talking of the headlines, but also that's got to work in practice, isn't it? We had a story that we were flicking through some of the papers today. There's one here that caught our eye, which is just, well, I'll let you and my listeners and viewers work out what they make of it for themselves. But it is about an asylum seeker who claimed he couldn't have tried to rape a woman because he has, in quotes, a micropenis. But he has been jailed over the attack. This was an Iranian asylum seeker who contested allegations of attempted rape by claiming to have, as I say, a micropenis. He's been jailed for 11 years. He arrived in the UK after piloting a small boat across the channel. He stalked a 43-year-old woman home from a Christmas party in December 24 and tried to rape her in an alleyway. He had tracked her for almost an hour, following her onto a bus, and only stopped his attack when a passerby intervened. This is the kind of people that we have sometimes coming into our country, which I imagine is the kind of person that Nigel Farage is trying to stop.
0: Absolutely. And they should be, if they get anywhere close to our shores, they should be detained and deported immediately. We do not want that kind of person posing a threat to British citizens. But his claims, it is not a funny topic, but were so laughable, the judge even identified them as laughable, that not only did he claim to have a spectacularly small anatomy making him incapable of raping anyone, but that he had a very low libido, despite the fact that he was happily on some fetish web chat regularly. Which he claimed was purely to improve his English. The judge didn't buy that either. And I'm very glad to say he has been imprisoned for 11 years. But he shouldn't just be imprisoned. He should be sent back. He has no right to be in this country.
1: You're absolutely right. And it just plays into the wider conversation that really grinds people's gears, is the kind of claims that people make when they come into the country. So you'll have grown adult men who have a voice deeper than mine, a beard longer than mine, when I used to have one, claiming to be a teenager or claiming to be a small child. You have people that claiming now, we did a story yesterday, I might have even spoken to you about it yesterday, you know, people who are claiming to be gay in order to stay in the UK. Because they claim they're fleeing persecution and prosecution back in countries that might not be allowed. I mean, it's an absolute farce.
0: We've had married men claiming to be gay suddenly upon arrival. It is absolutely gaming the system. And I'm afraid to say we have also seen legal advisers telling them how to do it and how to get evidence that their sexuality would mean that as decent people, the British cannot send them home. We are being played for fools and it has got to stop.
1: Where will it end? Annunciata Rees-Mogg, head of communications at Popular Conservatism, thank you so much for joining me this afternoon. Really enjoyed that conversation. You know, 2 days in a row, can't get enough. 0344 499 1000, that is the number to call with your views and your say about all the topics we're talking about. What do you think about Nigel Farage's plan to tear up our asylum system for the next 5 years? Is that the right approach, or can that just never be achieved? Text the word talk to 87222. We're also asking you this afternoon, where would you cut spending? Chancellor John Healey's got to go to the dispatch box in a couple of weeks' time to set out his first budget as Chancellor. And don't forget, this was the man that resigned as the Defence Secretary because he thought that he wasn't getting the funding when he was there. Is he going to stump up the cash for our defences? Let me know. 0344 499 1000. But more importantly, where would you cut spending in this country? What needs to be gone, to be done away with, in order to ensure that this country is firing on all cylinders, that its economy is ticking as it should? Let me know on all of those topics and more. You can also follow us and send us a message, at TalkTV, followed by your message. And we'll be coming to all of your calls and text throughout the show. Stay with us. We're going to go for a quick break. This is Charlie Reilly sitting in for Ian Collins here at the Home of Common Sense. This is Talk.
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8: Southbound M3 in Hampshire still closed for a police incident at Junction 12 for East Lee. Congestion back to Winchester at 10. The A256 Eastry bypass in Kent closed in both directions following a serious accident between the Eastry roundabout and Sandwich Road. London bound M1 in Hertfordshire, that's queuing because of an accident just after Junction 8 for Hemel Hempstead. And the northbound M6 in Lancashire, partially blocked. There's an obstruction on the road between Junction 32 and 33 for Garstang. I'm Charlie Power.
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2: See it. Hear it. Talk it. Across the UK. Talk Energy. The home of common sense. This is Talk.
1: Carl says the Conservatives did nothing for 14 years. Only reform can get us back. Well, thank you for that, Carl. Paul says, hey, Charlie. Hey, Paul. Regarding benefits, I know someone whose partner lives in the UK in an assisted living property. Everything's paid for by the taxpayer. This person also has a property here in Spain, to which they visit 6 months every year. Every time they come over, they bring wads of cash to deposit in their bank account, saving for their retirement. They also have multiple holidays every year, a cruise being the last one in August. All this courtesy of the taxpayer, and they say it's a fair system. That's from Paul in Spain. Well, that's the conversation we're talking about today. The Times investigation, it's on the front page of the Times, an investigation that they've led took place by Katie O'Toole, who joined us earlier on. Almost 2 million people are on sickness benefits who may not qualify. People have not been going to be reassessed. One chap hasn't been seen for 16 years, and he's still on the take. Make it make sense. 0344 499 1000 to have your say on that, or text the word talk to 87222. Ian from Bridgend has called in to do just that. Good afternoon, Ian. What would you like to say?
11: Good afternoon, Charlie. This question of Brexit and, starting all again. I think it's a terrible thing to do. You know, it's all about dividing us again. You know, we saw how families were divided, friendships were ended, and he wants to start all that again just for short-term political selfish gain, the way I see it. I think it's a terrible move by him, and he'd come a cropper, I reckon.
1: Well, he had said previously, even before he became the candidate for Makerfield, I know there was a clip of him saying that in his lifetime he wanted to rejoin the EU, so we should have probably believed him when he said that when he did. Instead, he ended up going to become the MP for Makerfield, or the candidate anyway, before the election. He then said to the people of Makerfield before that election, look, he didn't want to reopen that can of worms. I think it's about something like 65% of the people in Makerfield voted to leave anyway, so he wasn't going to try and lose that vote by having the conversation about rejoining the EU. And then all of a sudden he becomes Prime Minister, and we're back to at First Take Andy, you know, what he thought originally, which is that he wants to see us back in the EU in his lifetime. I mean, would you welcome a second referendum, Ian? Would you be happy to see it just on as part of a manifesto commitment, as part of a general election?
11: Well, no, you know, because if they lose it, it'll be the same again. All he's doing is reinforce a stereotype of how can you tell when a politician is lying, you know, is his mouth open? And you know, he's not doing himself or his colleagues any good at all. No, it's terribly divisive. I think we'll definitely win again. You know, Nigel Farage is quite confident about that. But why do it? You know, it's just about dividing people again. It's a terrible thing. We've divided enough as it is. Mm. This is the last thing we need.
1: So why do you think... Do you think Brexit has worked? I mean, why do you think what we are talking about it? And, you know, the country does still appear to be divided. Because sometimes it feels to me that Brexit hasn't worked for anybody. Those who are ardent Brexiteers, they feel actually Brexit wasn't delivered, and therefore that's why it's been a bit of a mistake. But there are, of course, those people who wanted to remain, and people on the left who think that it's been a disaster anyway and would like to rejoin. Why do you think both sides of this argument are not happy with the outcome of Brexit?
11: Well, certainly, you know, well, speaking of Brexit here, I'd certainly agree that, no, we don't, we never received the Brexit that we wanted. And the politicians, the chatting classes, they fought tough and they, I take it back to it. There must be some sort of feeling. It'd be interesting to look into their DNA, you know. Did these families benefit under the Norman York and the rest of us suffered? Because they seem to align themselves far more with Europe than with us, you know, whether it be Celts or Anglo-Saxons, you know. It's a terrible, terribly divisive thing. Nobody's going to be happy with whatever result. The only beneficiaries will be, you know, if it, in the very unlikely event that we went back in, is the politicians would benefit because they'd be able to offload responsibility. But the question is, what would happen with our own money again? You know, we might be part of the euro. We lose all
1: We might have to give up the pound, Ian. We might have to join the euro.
11: Exactly, and give out our Royal Navy and our armed forces as well, without any say at all. It's absolutely crazy. No, I think it's just short-termism by Burnham. He wants to divide and conquer. He sees that as the best route for him, and I can't see it happening.
1: Well, you sound like a sensible man, Ian. Let me ask you, because the Prime Minister said, you know, before he's reopened this can of worms about wanting to rejoin the EU, he has said that he wanted to focus on domestic issues. We're talking about some other domestic issues today, such as where would you cut public spending? We're talking about the benefits bill being far too high in this country. If any tips for the Chancellor, John Healey, where would you cut spending, Ian?
11: I think he should have a word with Farage and stop on benefits to foreigners, and particularly foreign multiple wives. You know, we'd save a packet there and only provide pensions to people who've actually contributed into the system for a number of years.
1: Right, so we cut pensions for people who haven't made a contribution. I think, you know, that's quite a sensible idea. Stop money and benefits going to people who haven't made a contribution, or people who are just family members or relatives that are coming into the country. They shouldn't be receiving any handouts. I think you're absolutely right. Anything else, Ian, would you cut?
11: Well, just to say, you know, it was Tony Blair again that started all this. You know, he changed the benefit system from contribution-based system to need-based system. Well, you know, that's endless, isn't it? You know, for anybody with needs qualifies, then you're going to run out of money. So when they say that a modern welfare state is not compatible with uncontrolled mass immigration, you know, and it's been proved to be the case. But unfortunately, as usual, Labour will want to hammer the people who deserve the money rather than those who don't deserve it, but strangely enough, tend to vote for them.
1: Well, you're absolutely right, Ian. And with all this money going out and with the debts racking up and the deficit getting even deeper, I can see a situation where we might be having to go cap in hand back to the IMF asking for a bailout when we can't keep our spending under control. Ian, thank you so much for your call. Keep all your calls and texts coming in. We've got loads on the line and we will come to you, I promise you. 0344 499 1000 or text the word talk to 87222. After the break, I'll be talking to the deputy online editor for The Critic, Tom Jones, about Andy Burnham and more. You don't want to miss it. This is Charlie Rowley in for Ian Collins here at the home of Common Sense. This is Talk.
2: A fully laden locomotive of common sense. This is Talk.
3: One of you will not be joining us for breakfast.
12: That's a pretty good impression, that.
3: Cheers.
12: Go on in. Who would you banish?
3: Defo Steve.
13: Oh, yeah. Why me? I didn't say anything.
3: Exactly. Suspicious.
13: No, I'm faithful. Through and through.
3: You?
12: Oh, yeah. But what about that time that you told your...
13: Thank you, Adam. That's enough of that. Oh, look, it's our stop.
14: Holding an unofficial round table. On the train, you can.
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1: Lorraine says, Brexit. Burnham is a barefaced liar. He told the people of Meekerfield he had no intention of reversing Brexit to con them into giving them, to give him their vote. The man is an unelected charlatan who has no business being our Prime Minister. We didn't vote for him. He does not represent the British electorate. He and his corrupt cabinet should all be in prison for staging a political coup. Strong words there, Lorraine. I don't see that happening anytime soon. I'm sure there's a bit of tongue in jest there. But, you know, the point still stands. This is a guy who said, when he was standing as the MP for Meekerfield, that he wasn't going to reopen that conversation about Brexit. And here we are on this fine day, which is Monday, the 12th of October. He'll be going to Parliament later on to do just that, to reopen that conversation about Brexit. I think it is beggar's belief. Why on earth he can't just let that vote lie as it did 10 years ago and get on with some of the other issues that we have in this country? Why don't you fix our prisons? Why don't you focus on that? Why don't you focus on stopping the small boat issues? Why don't you focus on the economy and cutting some of the waste that we have in this country? And that is the question we're asking you today. Where would you cut spending? I think our benefits bill is ballooning far too much. We are a benefits Britain nation now. We can't afford it anymore. Let me know where you would cut, apart from benefits. Maybe you would just cut benefits. Who knows? 0344 499 1000 or text the word talk to 87222. Well, sticking with Andy Burnham and his in tray of all sorts, I'm now talking to Tom Jones, the deputy online editor at The Critic. Delighted to say he joins me now. Good afternoon, Tom.
18: Afternoon. How are you?
1: Very well. I saw you briefly in the corridors at the Conservative Party conference. I imagine you've gone to all of the conferences, have you? Or was that the only one this year?
18: No, I went to Reforms as well. So the comparing those two was more than a little interesting, I think.
1: Yes. I mean, conferences, for people that aren't totally aware of them, they are interesting affairs. I mean, I was there from Sunday to Wednesday for talk, looking at the Conservative Party. 2 days, I thought, were completely non-entities, really. A lot of standing around. But you end up talking to a lot of people. You know, it can be very early starts and very late nights, people trying to network, trying to understand what it is the party's trying to change, whether or not Kemi Badenoch is leading the party in the right direction, whether she can become the next Prime Minister. And, of course, that kind of conversation would have been taking place at Reform as well. But have you recovered, Tom?
18: Just about, yeah, although I went straight from there to a stag do. So I've recovered from conference, but not from the stag do.
1: Oh, well, I'll ask more questions about that offer. It wasn't with Jeremy Kyle, was it?
18: No. Don't worry. I don't get invited to such highfalutin events, I'm afraid.
1: Well, you and me both. Don't worry about that. But we'll be asking all about Jeremy Kyle's stag do, I think. Not his stag do. He's not getting married again. Well, no, he might be. I don't know. But he'll be back tomorrow on Breakfast, 6 till 10. You can catch it live here at the home of Common Sense. Tom, let's crack on with all things Andy Burnham. He's going to the House of Commons later on to talk about our relationship with the EU. He wants to reopen that conversation. As part of a conversation he was having about that, I think it was on a podcast, wasn't it? The Rest is Politics podcast. He was very keen to state that Russia had played its part in interfering in that referendum. Let's just hear what he had to say on that podcast.
19: I've asked the question myself coming in to this role because I gave a speech to the UN recently on this very topic. I don't think we knew back then the extent to which there was state-sponsored interference in the British democratic process. But I asked the question coming into Downing Street, well, was there interference in the 2016 referendum from Russia? And I've had the clear answer that yes, there was. And then these things are important now to put clearly on the record and, I believe, help voters in Germany and France understand that some of this politics is instigated via our enemies, namely Russia.
1: Well, what do you make of that, Tom? The idea that Russia has interfered in the Brexit referendum. He says he's clear.
18: He's really interesting. Every time I watch Andy Burnham, I'm just struck by a man who, like, the past 10 years has just been something that happened to somebody else. He really is just kind of rehashing the great old debates. I mean, I think he's trying to do two things here. I think, first of all, he's desperate to appeal to Lib Dem voters for whom, for some reason, this is a like really hot button issue. And so I think he thinks he can hoover up a lot of votes by talking about this stuff. I also do think he is preparing the ground for at least a reset of relations with the EU, if not a kind of soft campaign to rejoin. And I also think whenever politicians talk about misinformation, disinformation, in the back of our minds always has to be that they are going to use this as a pretext, basically, to clamp down on social media and clamp down on free speech. Ultimately, that is the policy that is constantly in search of a cause. Mm. We're seeing it with this. We've seen it with previous elections. We see it with the murder of every politician is immediately greeted with, we have to talk about online misinformation and disinformation. Whether there's actually any evidence that people have been, involved in that at all.
1: Mm. Well, you're absolutely right. He was clear, in inverted commas, that he thought it was clear that Russia had made some sort of intervention. But we don't know the significance of it. We don't know if it actually changed anything. He didn't give any sort of supportive evidence on that. And what is clear, what is sort of striking, I suppose, about that conversation about Russia is that this is the same prime minister who's now rushing to scrap photo ID checks at the ballot box, which is all effectively widening what counts as valid ID at polling stations. So if he genuinely believes that foreign interference has tampered with one of our biggest votes, why is he making it easier and not harder for people to vote at elections?
18: Because he doesn't believe it, frankly. There is absolutely no way that somebody could really be concerned about electoral integrity in this country and then watering down voter ID laws so that they include non-photo ID. We've reached the stage with photo ID, actually, where more than 90% of the public now know that you need photo ID at a polling booth. Now, actually, how much electoral fraud that stops is an open question, because most voter fraud in this country is done by postal vote, actually, which is a whole other issue which we've yet to tackle. But it does, obviously, make it less safe, and there is no call for photo ID to be stopped. The chairman of the Electoral Commission has warned that basically he was concerned about the very specific proposal we're talking about here, which is getting rid of the photo element of ID. That's alongside things like, you know, votes at 16, which is very clearly Labour just trying to kind of jury rig our voting system to benefit them.
1: Mm. Do you think, I mean, because we're hearing that this is going to be something that he's going to try and rush through, the scrapping of needing photo ID, which I would have thought is one of the most obvious things that you need, right? If you're turning up and voting in one of the best democracies, in fact, it's the best democracy in the world, I go as far to say, the least you can do when you turn up is actually have a bit of photo ID to prove you are who you say you are.
18: Yeah, again, 90% of people know that this is happening. Above 90%, it has broad public support. I think most people think the same thing as you. It's not a big inconvenience. Most people carry photo ID on them at all times. Mm. If you haven't got a photo ID, it's actually really easy to get one specifically for voting. It's free. It's really easy to get. You just go down to your local council. You can get it online. It's not difficult. And so rolling that back is a very strange thing to do. And I don't think it is a sign that Andy Burnham is going for an early election. But I think it is a sign that it is something he is thinking about and would like the option to do.
1: Mm. So you're not in the camp of sort of Camp Kemi, who's readying the troops. She's readying the Tory troops for an election in November before Christmas. You don't think that's going to happen in May, perhaps, do you think, or just not at all?
18: I don't think it's Andy Burnham's decision. I think whether Andy Burnham goes for an election or not will be decided in the Red Sea and not the Red Wall. Basically, it will be decided by what's going on in Iran with oil flows, because it's the oil flows that decide the gilt yield spikes, and it's the gilt yield spikes that decide the budget and taxes, because we massively overspend at every budget. And so fundamentally, if that continues to roll on, if it gets worse, then I think he will hold on as long as he can, basically.
1: Well, you mentioned there that we do spend far too much at each budget that goes past. We've got the front page of the Times today that we're talking about. Almost 2 million on sickness benefits may not qualify. We've even got one chap that hasn't been reassessed for over 16 years. Tom, what do you make of it all? And where would you cut Britain's cloth? You know, we've got to make savings. We can't have this benefits bill ballooning in the way that it currently is. What would you say to Chancellor John Healey? Where does the axe need to fall to cut public spending?
18: Well, I think everybody talks about benefits, and it's not just people who qualify. It's not just people who don't qualify getting them, sorry. I think we have, in many cases, very kind of generous definitions of disabilities that, frankly, water down support for people who actually really need it. I also think we have a weird cliff edge system with benefits in this country, where you have a lot of disabled people, very genuinely disabled people, who would really benefit from getting back into work, who are prevented from getting back into work because basically they lose, you know, they might earn £500 too much, and so they lose £5,000 in benefits, which is an absolutely insane system. But I think on top of that, I think in general, we have a government that attempts to do far, far, far too much and does far too much, far too poorly. Of course, foreign aid will be something that we can cut back very, very easily as well. And I do think probably we need to look at capital outflows in this country. We have a lot of money that leaves the country in the form of remittances. And I think we probably need to look at that as well.
1: You're absolutely right. I mean, Alan Milburn, the government social mobility czar, he said, and I said this previously earlier on the show, that, look, £1 in every four is spent on welfare when we're looking at that kind of budget. But it's only £1 in every 25 that actually is spent in a welfare to work programme. So we're spending more just in terms of cash payouts to people rather than on projects to get people into work. And just as you said, just to back up what you were saying there a second ago, Sir Ian Duncan-Smith, the architect of the Universal Credit System and founder of the CSJ think tank, he said that millions of Britons had fallen back into a welfare trap supercharged by health-related benefits that give them no incentive to seek work. So we've just got to have a complete gear shift, haven't we, Tom, to make sure that people, okay, if you fall on hard times, you're in recipient of a benefit, of a financial handout, but it's not a permanent long-term solution. It's to help you get back onto your feet and get back into the workplace, because you're going to be much more healthier, happier and more successful earning and living and being as independent as you possibly can rather than relying on the state.
18: Yeah, absolutely. I think the problem here is that the benefits have in some way become an option for people, which I think is a real problem. As you say, most of the statistics around even longevity, never mind the good health of people, shows that getting people back into work is absolutely the best thing for them. And I think, you know, the Conservatives do deserve some blame for this. You know, this is a problem that we've only become aware of since Labour have been in government, but really developed under the Conservatives. They did good work in getting, in the early stages of their government, getting a lot of people off benefits, and into work. And I think one of the other big problems that we are going to have is that we have a lot of university graduates now who we have basically prepared for this kind of career in a future elite, who are not living that life because we have overproduced graduates. And I do think there is a genuine thing about mental health here, that we are telling these people, you will go to university, get a fantastic job, you will earn more money than everybody else. And because everybody is going to university, the graduate wage premium has declined. And I think a lot of those people have come into an economy where it's very difficult to get jobs. And actually, they're taking a look round and kind of despairing at their economic chances. And yes, it's not right that those people go onto benefits. I'm not saying it's a huge amount of people on the benefits, but there is there is a crisis with those people in particular, and I think it's actually kind of an understandable one.
1: Mm. Well, Katie O'Toole, who was with us earlier on, she's led that investigation for the Times Welfare Inquiry. She says there's more to come. So we'll have to pick this conversation up again when we get more information and intel from it. Tom Jones, Deputy Online Editor of The Critic, thank you so much for joining me this afternoon. After the break, we'll be going to all of your calls and texts that have been coming in thick and fast. This is the home of common sense. This is Talk.
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2: 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Travel trouble.
8: Southbound M3 in Hampshire still experiencing long delays because of an earlier police incident at Junction 12 for East Lee. The A256 Eastry bypass in Kent closed in both directions because of a serious accident between the Eastry roundabout and Sandwich Road. West Ham, the A1011 Manor Road, that's blocked in both directions because of an accident between Gainsborough Road and Godbold Road. And in North Yorkshire, the A629 at Skipton, that's closed because of a serious accident between the A6131 and Ings Lane. I'm Charlie Power.
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25: 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It's all there.
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27: 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That's absolutely a parenting issue. And we're going to have to start taking parents to task on this.
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28: Could you believe they would be this incompetent? 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
2: Get the very best conversation on DAB+, online, on the app, or watch on your connected TV. This is Talk. This is Talk. Converting negative agitation into positive conversation across the nation. Hear it. See it. This is Talk.
1: Afternoon, Charlie, says Tony. How do we go from mandatory ID to no ID to vote within a few months? A question lots of people are asking here at Talk Towers. It just seems common sense to turn up to vote in an election where you present yourself and you have a bit of ID, a photo ID, to tell us and demonstrate you are who you say you are. How on earth we can be doing away with that in just a few short months is beyond me. Joe says, hi Charlie, I would cut all legal aid to anyone who hasn't worked for 5 consecutive years in this country. I think this would sort 90% of our problems straight away. Well, I know political parties and the government is looking to cut legal aid, certainly foreign aid to countries who, I think, you know, we've been far too generous to over time. When actually we've got far too many issues here on our own home soil that we need to be tackling before we give a single penny away to other countries. Sue says other people are pulling Burnham's strings because he's not very bright. In fact, I think he's rather stupid. Well, we'll be hearing from Andy Burnham a little later on. He'll be in the House of Commons reopening that conversation about Brexit, whether we should be going back into the EU, whether we need to renew our relationship. Let's see what he has to say. We'll be taking that live a little bit later on at 3:30. But until then, as I say, your calls have been coming in thick and fast, and we've got Lloyd in Wales. Hello, Lloyd.
0: Hello, how are you?
1: I'm very well. Thank you for calling in.
0: So, yeah, I just wanted to say on the topic in regards to the sort of, you know, the people on the sick list and stuff like that. I've worked all my life, both military, sort of private sector, public sector as well. And my son is quite heavily disabled with autism. He can't do anything for himself, really. And it sort of sickens me driving him to school every single day. And you're seeing people, job centre, with the unemployment and the sickness and the state of the welfare in this country. I've never asked for a penny in my life. And people turning up there in brand new cars, brand new clothes. You know, my partner and I both work 40 hours a week. And we can't afford that.
1: And this is the thing, Lloyd. So you talked about, thank you for sharing your story and that of your son, who you said is disabled. It's people and families like you who are absolutely entitled to benefits and should be receiving them. And you could be receiving more and getting even more help if we didn't have people who, I think, in my view, are claiming when they clearly don't have a case to, when they've not been reassessed as the Times investigation has identified someone not being reassessed for 16 years. I mean, it always feels that there is a... whatever we talk about here, whether there's more of a balance towards criminals rather than victims, there seems to be an imbalance between people who are in genuine need, who have to go through all kinds of loopholes and jump through hoops and all the rest of it in order to get the support that you need. And there'll be a whole host of other people, 2 million by the looks of things in the Times, who are claiming but haven't got any need or case at all.
0: 100%. I completely agree. And, we sort of... we've never taken any penny from the state. We've both obviously had our struggles. We work and stuff for mental health and what have you. But the issue that we find is we at one point, sort of said we need a bit of respite and got told by the state that your respite is when he's in school. How is that fair?
1: Well, you're right. And we had a text earlier on that said that there are some people who are claiming benefits who are popping over to Spain with wads of cash and putting in their bank account. So make that one make sense. Lloyd, thank you so much for your call this afternoon and all the best. And I hope you continue to get the support that you are in need of and certainly entitled to. I think we can we go to Mark in Lincolnshire? Is he on the line? Good afternoon, Mark.
3: Hi there, Charlie.
1: Hello. What would you like to say? Hello.
3: Just 2 seconds, Charlie, mate. Just take my arm out of the fish tank, mate.
1: What's it doing in a fish tank, Mark? What are you doing?
3: It's clean the fish tank day.
1: Is it edible fish, Mark? Because we had the canteen was serving up fish tacos this afternoon, and I saw a sea of disappointment when I walked in. No pun intended. I saw a sea of disappointment when I walked in to Talk Towers this morning. My top production team here are both all had the fish tacos. They were incredibly disappointed. Very small portions.
3: Well, that's just not on, Charlie.
1: I know. First. I'm off.
3: What I was going to say, it was just on reform, really. I just think they're I kind of feel a little bit of sympathy for them. Victim of their own success. Because they've taken on such a broad church of voters that they now lose them to reform, they're losing them to a resurgent Tory party. Because they can't keep swapping between flanks all the time, because the messaging just becomes muddled and confused.
1: So we had Nigel Farage earlier on. He was giving a press conference and he said that he would scrap the asylum system for the next 5 years. Do you think that that is the right thing to do, or do you think that that is just a gimmick in order to win back voters that, as you say, might have gone to the Restore or have abandoned reform altogether? But do you think it's the right approach?
3: Well, that's a stolen policy from Restore anyway. That's been a Restore thing since they existed 8 months ago. This is what I'm talking about, Charlie. I mean, I'm a Restore guy anyway. I don't believe that they would implement that anyway. I do believe that that's what we need to do. Well, I don't have any faith that reform would do that.
1: But how do you square this? And this isn't a loaded question at all. I'm just fascinated by the politics and the numbers and all the rest of it. And clearly Restore do not have the numbers if an early general election was called. So say there's one. I mean, Kemi Badenoch, she was saying yesterday on the front page of the Mail on Sunday, that she's rallying her troops ready for a November-December election. Well, in order to ensure that actually if you want to get rid of a Labour government, if you don't want a left-wing coalition, then Restore voters have got to have to fall in behind to either vote Reform or the Conservatives, haven't they? They've got the better chance of stopping Burnham's re-entering into number 10.
3: I'm not so convinced that that is the case, Charlie. I think it would be silly of us not to try and get a few seats on the table, because at the end of the day, neither the Tories or Reform are going to have anything to do with us, because we're far too based for these parties. Because we actually want to fix the damn country. So I think to say that we shouldn't stand, that we should just fall in behind Reform or the Conservatives is silly, really, because A, it's not democracy, and B, you know, why should we at the end of the day? We're never going to grow as a party. We're never going to get seats at the table, because let's say there is a coalition, which there probably would have to be, between the Conservatives and Reform, right? So if we're not standing in seats and contesting in seats and putting our name out there, then how are we going to influence the politics anyway?
1: Yeah.
3: Well, we'll just end up with just another 5 years of more centrist nonsense, basically.
1: No, that is a fair point, Mark. I mean, I just think as it's a new party and a new movement still, I think just taking votes away from maybe other similar parties, not saying that, Reform and Restore are totally, the same. Of course they're not. But there is much more overlap between Restore and Reform and Reform and the Tories. I just think splitting the vote might let other, maybe left-wing parties in through the back door. But Mark, let's pick that conversation up another time. I'll let you get back to that fish tank. Keep your calls and texts coming in. 0344 499 1000. Text the word talk to 87222. After the break, I'll be talking to Wendy Morton, MP. She's the Shadow Foreign, Commonwealth and Development Affairs Minister. You don't want to miss it. This is Talk.
5: 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Headlines.
6: At three, Nigel Farage is accusing the Prime Minister of being a liar after Andy Burnham said it's clear that Russia interfered in the Brexit referendum. Downing Street has this morning said it's inconceivable that Moscow didn't, but that the result still stands. Meanwhile, Nigel Farage says no one fleeing conflict or natural disasters would be granted asylum here for a whole parliamentary term if his party got into power.
7: The invasion is happening, not just across the channel, but in the back of lorries, cars, and in many, many other ways. It is completely out of control. The British public are demanding a government that does the right thing. Only Reform has the courage to be that.
6: Labour's dismissed the proposals as a sign of desperation and weakness. The UK's AI minister says it's inevitable that Britain will be hacked by an autonomous AI agent gone rogue. Kanishka Narayan has told tech companies not to release systems they can't control. Russell Brand appeared in court today on day one of his trial. He denies charges of rape, sexual and indecent assault against six women between 1999 and 2009. Ollie Cole was at the court for Talk Radio.
9: 50 members of the public entered courtroom 3 here at Southwark Crown Court as jury selection started to take place. They need to be back here from 10 o'clock tomorrow morning, when that number will be whittled down to 12 and the trial will begin later in the week.
6: The EU's foreign policy chief has confirmed that the bloc's adopted nearly 1,600 new sanctions against Russia. The Kremlin says talks are continuing over a 60-day pause in attacks on energy targets. Police are still asking people not to share footage from Yorkshire Wildlife Park on Saturday. Investigations are continuing after a man was mauled by a tiger when he got into the enclosure. And we're being asked to vote for our favourite train station in what's known as the World Cup of Stations. Haverford West, Kilmarnock and St Pancras International are among those in the top 20. That's the latest.
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1: Welcome back to the Home of Common Sense with me, Charlie Rowley, sitting in for the legend that is Ian Collins as he was covering Jeremy Carl this morning on Weekday Breakfast. Get your calls in 0344 499 1000 or text the word talk to 87222. We are talking today about Britain's benefits farce. We're asking what on earth is going on with our welfare system as a Times investigation reports that almost 2 million people in this country are on sickness benefits and left unchecked, with one claimant not reassessed for 16 years. What on earth is happening there? It comes ahead of the budget in a couple of weeks' time, where the Chancellor has been told he will either need to increase taxes or cut public spending. So will the Chancellor take the axe to our ballooning benefits bill? What would you do if you were the Chancellor? Where would you cut public spending? 0344 499 1000 or text that word talk to 87222 or follow us and send us a message on X. Just go to @TalkTV followed by your message and we'll get as many read out as we can as the show goes on. In other news, Nigel Farage has pledged to shut down the asylum system and has declared a national security emergency. Is this a gimmick? Is he just chasing headlines? Or do you agree this is the right approach? And finally, we'll be discussing later on how police forces are set to be handed Big Brother powers to raid the homes of electric vehicle drivers who could be dodging a new pay per mile. Is this too much power for our police? Do you think the police have got too much power in many other ways? Let me know. Text the word talk to 87222. All of that and more with me, Charlie Rowley, here at the Home of Common Sense. This is Talk. Well, a very good afternoon to you. We will also be going to the House of Commons, where Andy Burnham, who has reopened the conversation, or is about to, about rejoining the EU and our relationship with the EU. What do you make of it all? Should we be joining the EU? Do you think he's right? Do you think public opinion has shifted to the extent when actually we should be getting closer to the EU? Do you want to see us back in the EU, where we have to spend more money, I think, be more of a rule taker, have less of a say, even join the euro? Is that something you'd like to see in the country? 0344 499 1000. As I say, text the word talk to 87222. We'll be going through that story more with my next guest, who I'm delighted to say joins me now, Wendy Morton, MP. She's the Shadow Minister for the Foreign, Commonwealth and Development Office, the FCDO. Good afternoon, Wendy.
13: Hello, Charlie.
1: Lovely to see you. Just as I said earlier on, we had another guest on, Tom Jones, who's the Deputy Online Editor for The Critic magazine. I saw him at Tory Party Conference. I saw you at Tory Party Conference with one of the best DJ sets I think I've ever seen.
13: My DJ set was pretty amazing, I thought.
1: It was. All the bangers, all the hits.
13: It takes a bit of ABBA and a bit of Dolly Parton.
1: Yeah, exactly. It doesn't take me that much, I have to say, to get up on the dance floor. But you certainly did the moment you came on. I loved it. So thank you for that. I just want to talk about what's happening in Parliament in probably about 25 minutes' time. Andy Burnham going back to the House of Commons to reopen this conversation about joining the EU, or certainly opening the conversation about Britain's relationship with the EU. I mean, months ago he said he wasn't going to do that. Now he is going to do that. How do you see this playing out for him in the Commons? Is this not just going to go down terribly badly?
13: Well, I think it ought to go down terribly badly, because why is he doing this? You know, we had a referendum, the British people had their say, and I'm a Democrat, I believe in democracy. I want to see this country, you know, succeed, thrive and grow, and he's actually just taking us backwards to 2016 and the referendum. I don't think that's in the interest of the certainty that we need in this country at all at the moment.
1: Mm. He will say that, you know, he's looking at polling and, you know, the public's perception has shifted to an area where now people would actually rather have closer ties with the EU. I mean, you, if I'm right in thinking, you voted Remain in 2016. I voted Remain in 2016. I'm not afraid to say that. But I would certainly not be looking to go back in to the EU, when I think we would have to be more of a rule taker, pay even more money into the institutions, even have to give up the pound. I mean, it doesn't make much sense to me. But is...
13: And
1: has the Prime Minister not got a point if public perception has shifted the other way?
13: I don't think he has. I mean, I exactly agree with what you said. I'm a Democrat. Yes, I did vote Remain, but I respect that referendum. I don't want to see us going back in. I don't want to see us being the rule taker. I think if he tries and does it, we'll be in a very weak negotiating perspective. But say he's, you know, he said he wasn't going to do this, and now it looks like he maybe is going to do it. Actually, are there not bigger issues that we need to be resolving in our country at this moment in time?
1: Yeah, I think a lot of people would agree with you on that, including where will we be cutting public spending? We're talking about the benefits bill being so high these days. The Times have done an investigation that says on its front page almost 2 million of people in this country are on sickness benefits that may not qualify, one person not being reassessed for 16 years. On the budget, the upcoming budget, you know, where do you think that the axe should fall? Where can the Chancellor of the Exchequer cut some of our public spending?
13: Well, look, we've been very, very clear we need to tackle the astronomically high welfare bill so that we can put money into defence, given the situation that we face across the world. I don't see any sense that the government are going to do that. You know, all since Andy Burnham became Prime Minister, we've just seen commitment after commitment. It's going to do this, it's going to do that, all nice words, but it has to be funded somehow. And if he's not going to cut anything, the only way it's going to come is from taxation. So it's time, really, that the Chancellor made it clear what he is going to do. We have a Chancellor who quit his job as Defence Secretary because of lack of funding. Mm. And now he's Chancellor. So as far as I'm concerned, it's come on. That's why you stood down. Let's see that money into defence. But there is something, you know, we cannot have this welfare budget that is continuing to grow and grow and grow, because it falls on the people who actually get up every morning and go out to work and do the right thing.
1: You're absolutely right, Wendy. These are alarm clock Brits that tune in to talk no end, I should imagine, from 6 a.m. And go out to, they do, you know, two or three jobs, they work hard, they play by the rules, they pay their taxes, they do the right thing. These are the people who are seeing their hard-earned cash go into the Treasury coffers only to go out to people that might not be as deserving. Certainly don't need some of that spending. I couldn't agree with you more on that one. Just before we get on to the topic that I do want to talk about, which is Ed Miliband, which is a favourite, I'm sure, of this station. Just a quick word on Nigel Farage, if I may. He was giving a press conference this morning talking about how he would scrap our current asylum system. Is this just a bit of a gimmick to re-seize the headlines by Reform UK, or is there something in it that the Conservatives might want to look into?
13: I mean, we acknowledge that we need to tackle illegal immigration, which is why one of our key things is coming out of the ECHR. But I do think with Nigel, we just see, you know, wild ideas that he comes out with. The question is, we can all come out with ideas, but can he actually deliver it? And that's the key. I do not see the detail to deliver it. Mm. And again, you know, there are some big issues in our country that we need to face. How serious is he? He doesn't even have a full shadow team.
1: Mm. Thank you for that, Wendy. Now let's turn to matters where you are the shadow minister in the Foreign Commonwealth Department. Your boss, I think we can call him, Tom Tugendhat, maybe,
13: yep.
1: Or leader of your team at least, who is the shadow foreign secretary. Now he's written to Ed Miliband, who is the foreign secretary, asking as to what on earth he was thinking about shaking hands with an Iranian minister on a trip that took place at the UN not so long ago. Bearing in mind that the UK had received intelligence that Iran had been involved and could possibly have been an active threat in relation to RAF Fairford. What on earth's going on here, Wendy?
13: Well, that's exactly what we'd like to know, Charlie. We want to know what did the Foreign Secretary know ahead of that meeting. Why would he want to meet with somebody, a foreign minister, who from a regime, you know, a country where they're still murdering their own people, and then to shake hands at the end of it? That's exactly why Tom has written to him, and I think it's right that we expect and receive some answers to Tom's questions.
1: Mm. I mean, would it not be the case that it's the Foreign Office officials that might have just made a bit of a mistake here, or they weren't quite sure who was in the room or what on earth was going on? Or was this an absolutely sort of, you know, calculated meeting that was in the diary, it was fixed, that anyone who was anyone in the Foreign Office should have seen that this is a complete disaster, shouldn't be happening at all, but the Foreign Secretary's ended up going going along with it?
13: Well, look, I mean, I could quote something for out of Yes Minister, you know, advisors advise and ministers decide. So he could have said no, but it's still the question still comes back to, why would he want to meet with him? Did he know about this intelligence before he had that meeting? Because surely that meeting now just, you could argue, emboldens the Iranians. They'll say, we met with the Foreign Secretary of the UK. Look, we shook hands with him.
1: Mm.
13: And, you know, and those threats we've seen at RAF Fairford, what happened there?
1: You're absolutely right. And I've got the letter here for our viewers and listeners, and you're absolutely right. Tom Tugendhat's letter to the Foreign Secretary is very clear. It asks 8 very clear questions. I won't run through them all, but you're absolutely right. Some of the questions are...

0: the idea that, you know, the government would be looking into all of that, but yet at the same time allowing the foreign secretary to go and, you know, schmooze and shake hands and have a lovely meeting with someone that is clearly, you know, posing a threat to us here at home.
1: Exactly. And so we will keep asking those questions, and let's see whether Ed Miliband actually answers. Let's see what his reply is to Tom's letter, because we do deserve, the country deserves to know.
0: Just a final question, if I can, just on foreign affairs. The UK government, I think, has made it pretty clear that they weren't very happy at first with Donald Trump's deal with Russia when it comes to exporting Russian diesel into the US. I know Donald Trump has got his midterms that he's got to look out for to get gas prices down for Americans in order to shore up his vote. What's your take on it all?
1: My view is that Ukraine's freedom is not something that Donald Trump can play around with or bargain away. He was absolutely wrong to do this deal to say he'll ease sanctions in return for the diesel. I think he was absolutely wrong to blame Zelensky for prolonging this war. This is Putin's war, don't forget. It was Putin that illegally invaded Ukraine. And I just think he's just way off the mark. And his actions have seeking to worryingly undermine this nation, Ukraine as a nation, that is fighting for its freedom.
0: Well said, Wendy Morton. We have to leave it there just because timing's tight. Hopefully see you on the dance floor again soon, listening to some of the bangers that you're playing at Tory party conference. That was Wendy Morton there, Shadow Foreign Office Minister. After the break, we'll be talking to Kieran Maguire, the football finance expert. He'll have an awful lot to say about Andy Burnham, who is now claiming that he'll publish the details of his meetings with Man City owners. Is this just a distraction, talking about Russia, from those issues that he has at hand? And we'll also be going live to the House of Commons, where Andy Burnham will be updating MPs about the UK's relationship with the EU. You don't want to miss any of that conversation and more here at the Home of Common Sense. This is Talk.
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2: 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Travel trouble.
9: Queuing traffic because of an earlier police incident on the southbound M3, junction 12 for Eastleigh. In Kent at Eastbury, the A256 Eastbury bypass still closed in both directions for accident investigation work between the Eastbury roundabout and Sandwich Road. West Ham, the A1011 Manor Road closed in both directions for an accident between Gainsborough Road and Godbold Road. And in North Yorkshire at Skipton, the A629 Keighley Road closed in both directions for an accident between the A6131 and Ings Lane. I'm Charlie Powell.
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0: of common sense. 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
1: Welcome back to Talk. This is the home of common sense with me, Charlie Reary, sitting in for the legend that is Ian Collins. But don't you worry, he'll be back tomorrow, so do tune in then. And later on in the show, in just about 10 minutes' time or so, we will be going live to the House of Commons, where Prime Minister Andy Burnham will be setting out his view on the UK's relationship with the EU. And let's see what he has to say. Is he going to say that we should be having a second referendum? Is it going to be on the ballot? It might not go that far, but let's wait and see. But first, talking of Andy Burnham, I'm delighted to be joined now by Kieran Maguire, a football finance expert who I know has had probably the busiest few weeks of his life talking about this story because it is linked to the Prime Minister. But Manchester City, Kieran, good morning. Good afternoon, rather.
2: Good afternoon. I don't know whether it's morning or afternoon at night, to be honest.
1: You're absolutely... Well, your schedule. And you must be all over the place at the minute, sort of doing international, global interviews, I'm sure, because there is so much interest in the plight of Manchester City. Now, just remind my listeners and viewers, what's happened to Manchester City? Why is everybody talking about it? And what is the latest?
2: Well, Manchester City have been found guilty by an independent commission set up by the Premier League of having sham contracts which gave them an £830 million injection from the owners, which they disguised as commercial income. And the reason why that's important is that that effectively went into the playing budget. So it allowed them to sign players, to retain players, to pay wages, which they would not have done otherwise. Football is a talent game. Talent follows the money, and Manchester City have been some of the biggest payers in town as a consequence. So this covers the period 2009 to 2018, when they won the Premier League, they won many trophies, and they qualified for Europe practically every year.
1: Mm. And they have been found guilty of 114 out of 115 charges against them. Now, it's important to say that they've appealed that, but you know, as far as we know, they've still been found guilty of those measures. What is the appeals process like now? How long do we have to wait till we get a final judgment on Manchester City's activities, as you say, over that 10-year period?
2: Well, in theory, the appeal has to be dealt with by December the 24th, which could ruin some people's Christmas, I suspect. Then there is a separate hearing which will deal with the tariff for the offence, and that should be sorted by sort of the end of January. They can appeal that as well, as can the Premier League, if the Premier League considers that the tariff is too lenient. So we should be finished by the end of February, but to a certain extent, that's when the fun starts, because could Manchester City go to the High Court and claim that the whole process has been inappropriately put together, and that could drag on things for years. Lawyers tell me that there's a remote chance of that. It's a long shot, but football's full of long shots.
1: And if the book is thrown at them, because, as I say, they have been found guilty of those 114 out of 115 charges, if they fail their appeal, what is the punishment that they could expect?
2: Well, if we use sort of precedent in terms of Everton Football Club and Nottingham Forest, who ended up with single points deductions for single year offences, the length of period that Manchester City have been found guilty of these offences, and the fact that they've not cooperated, they've made life very difficult for the Premier League, you would have to expect a very significant points deduction, you know, tens and tens of points, plus a huge financial penalty. The Premier League's legal costs are probably 60 to 70 million, if not similar, for the City themselves, and even possible demotion into the lower reaches of English football.
1: Now, a financial penalty, that is one thing, you're absolutely right. And people will be tuning in thinking, Charlie, why on earth has this turned into Talk Sport? Am I listening to the right station? Because obviously, the fact that it is Manchester City, this implicates, in some ways, the former mayor of Manchester, which is one Andy Burnham, who happens to be our Prime Minister. Now, a lot of investment was thrown into Manchester, the City of Manchester, through the owners of Manchester City. Kemi Badenoch, the leader of the opposition here, she has asked for all of the meetings between Andy Burnham and Manchester City to be published so we can see a bit of transparency in how much and what their dealings and what their relationship was like. Because the Prime Minister was a little bit protective, I think, of the Manchester City owners the other day. He sort of rode back a little bit. How do you think the Prime Minister could be implicated, and what kind of relationship is there going to be between the Prime Minister and Manchester City going forward, do you think?
2: Well, if he was mayor of Manchester, which he was, I mean, I'd lived in Manchester for 40 years. There's no doubt there has been significant investment in the area surrounding the Etihad with the campus there, which has been beneficial for the city itself. I think we need complete transparency in terms of the nature of the contract signed, whether there have been any financial advantages given, and the terms and conditions. And that can go one of two ways for the Prime Minister. I think it's absolutely essential that he is open. And this could turn out to be a complete non-event, or it could turn out to be more serious.
1: Mm. He has said that I will quite clearly put out everything that I've done working with him in my previous role as Mayor of Greater Manchester. None of it is recent, actually, in terms of the meetings I've had. I only had one significant meeting, and that was in 2021. But we also know, as reported in The Telegraph, they revealed earlier this month that Mr. Burnham, as they said, the Prime Minister, oversaw £55 million taxpayer loan to the UAE-owned business while he was the mayor. So I think a bit of clarity as to what the business relationship would have been like between Andy Burnham and this consortium, that won't go amiss, will it?
2: No, and I think we also have to find out who ultimately was responsible for recommending those loans. Was his job to have a meeting and to rubber stamp it on and to do the handshakes, or was he involved on a more granular basis, which I think would be unlikely given that Manchester's a big city and there's a lot to deal with. So yeah, complete transparency is always essential in a world which is far too opaque.
1: Mm. Kieran Maguire, when sport meets politics, it's always an interest of mine. Good combination, two of my favourite things. And as an Arsenal fan, I'd put that on record just so everybody knows I'm an Arsenal fan. I'm an Arsenal season ticket holder. I take no joy in seeing the plight of another football club, certainly not for their fans at least. It must be a torrid time for them. But I think if they are guilty, then absolutely the Premier League should throw the book at them. And if there are questions for the Prime Minister to answer, well, then that'll just make it even more juicy. Kieran, I'll let you go. Thank you so much for joining me this afternoon. After the break, we will be coming to the PM's statement shortly on the EU. However, before we do that, it's competition time. How does swapping your sofa for the Mediterranean sunshine and the roaring engines of Monte Carlo sound? Thanks to our friends at Igloo Cruise, we're giving you the chance to win a phenomenal seven-night luxury holiday for two, departing in June 2027. We're including return flights from London, two nights in a four-star Barcelona hotel, £500 spending cash, and a five-night cruise on board Asmara Onward in a club balcony stateroom. Plus, the main event, race day tickets to the iconic Monaco Grand Prix. Sounds pretty good, doesn't it? Well, if you want to get your hands on that fantastic prize, here are all the details you need.
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1: Trevor says, hi Charlie, if I was Chancellor, I would tax all benefits at the standard threshold, cut diesel to 10p a litre and put tax thresholds to start at 15,000 next year. Great show from Trev in Kent. A lot there, a lot in there, and maybe the Chancellor, you never know, he might have been listening. Because we're asking the question, what would you do to cut spending? We've got a benefits bill that is ballooning no end. The Times have done a brilliant investigation this morning where 2 million people could be in receipt of benefits that they shouldn't be receiving. So we're asking, how can the UK save cash? What has the Chancellor got to do to get our economy firing back on all cylinders? Let me know. Text the word talk to 87222. We've also got some callers on the line. We've got Jill from Cornwall. Good afternoon, Jill.
13: Hello, Charlie. Well, the first thing the Chancellor could do is to keep his word and sort the country out, for goodness sake.
1: Well, quite right, too.
13: The only reason I was concerned is that if Andy Burnham is thinking of rejoining us in the EU, when the original vote took place, I mean, 17 million people voted to leave, and the government was really surprised that they voted that way. I don't think any party has actually kept their word and left the way that they had sold the break from the EU to the people. I don't think any of the political parties have done their job and done it properly. And because they haven't done it properly, he's got no blinking right to decide that he wants to take us back into the EU. There would have to be another referendum. They can't... I can't believe that they're allowed to just take us in regardless of the fact that so many people voted to leave.
1: Well, we'll be coming to Andy Burnham in a minute or two, the House of Commons. It's not completely packed, I can see, on the screens above me, but it's obviously filling up because Andy Burnham is expected to go to the House of Commons and talk about reopening the UK's relationship with the EU. So if we have to cut off, Jill, that's only the reason. But I want to ask you, Jill, did you vote for Brexit 10 years ago?
13: Yes, I did.
1: And you wouldn't countenance any situation where you would want to rejoin now?
13: No, I'm sorry, I wouldn't. I mean, we've given the EU and France a huge amount of money over the years, and nothing has actually, we've not benefited at all from the money that we've paid them. I mean, our fishing rights have disappeared to some extent. We've now got French fishing boats in the waters around the country. When it comes to...
1: Well, just tell us, if you can, Jill, because I'm conscious, obviously, you're from Cornwall, where obviously the fishing sector and the fishing market there was a huge market and for the local economy. That seemed to be, to me, that it was decimated after years of being within the EU, where the French trawlers could come and take all of our fish.
13: Well, yes, that's exactly what did happen. I don't think that Cornwall kicked up as much as they would have liked to have, but then I don't think the politicians, being the type of ignorant idiots that they are, they don't listen to the public anyway, so it wouldn't have made any difference to the fact that we had complained about it. Mm-hmm. But I do think that the fishermen in and around the country have definitely struggled against what the EU feels they're entitled to do. Mm. And I can't for the life of me understand how it can be okay for them to just decide they're going to float in and fish whatever they want and take it away from, well, the people who have fished the waters for years.
1: Mm. Just one final question to you, Jill, if I may. If there was an early general election and rejoining the EU was part of the Labour manifesto and the country voted for another Labour government, would you accept that because it was part of the Labour manifesto and they were re-elected? Or does it have to be, if we are going to have a conversation and a decision to be made about rejoining the EU or not, should it be in the form of a referendum?
13: I think it's got to be in the form of a referendum. And no, I would not vote for the Labour Party. And I feel that if they came into power again, they would do it the same way they did it the last time. Promise everything, deliver nothing. Mm. And the problem is that you don't know that they're not going to give you what they promise they're going to do until people vote them in thinking they're going to turn the tide. And no, they do nothing. I mean, he's not brought up, he hasn't mentioned the illegal immigrants at all since he got in, Andy Burnham. And he wasn't voted for by the people of this country, just by the party that he's come from. Mm. And because Keir Starmer did such a rubbish job, except you know, top of his holidays, I'm sorry, I don't have any faith in the party coming in again.
1: Well, I hope you have faith here at the Home of Common Sense. Keep tuning in to talk, Jill. Thank you so much for that conversation. A great chat there. Let's go to Ian in Ayrshire if we can.
14: Hello, Charlie.
1: Hi, Ian. Apologies if we get cut off because we're expecting the Prime Minister to be on his feet shortly. So fire away and we'll see how we get on.
14: I'd like to know if he's going to take us into the European Parliament. Will he get rid of the Parliament and the House of Lords in this country? Because Europe are doing all the lawmaking and decisions for us. There's no need for any of these MPs or lords. So if he's going to take us back in, he should stop himself.
1: Well, that's the question, isn't it? Because Andy Burnham is on a devolution drive at times. He wants to give more power to mayors and regional and local leaders, local councils. But it's the irony, isn't it? And maybe the hypocrisy of wanting to have more devolution or say that you want more devolution on the one hand by giving power away from the centre of the UK, the centre of government, to local people and locally elected politicians. That is no bad thing, you could argue, on the one hand, but then on the other, he's just giving all of our power away back to the EU. Square that circle, Ian.
14: Well, the other thing I think about, if you look at China, all the provincial lords that they have over there and see the mess that that is in China.
1: Mm. I must confess, I know very little about the Chinese Parliament and the Chinese, apart from the Premier. But that is about it. But Ian, would you, if there was a second referendum, same question that I asked to Jill, what would you do? Would you vote to rejoin? Did you vote Brexit 10 years ago?
14: I voted to leave, and I maintained that view all the way right up till this afternoon.
1: Mm. And you don't think that there's anything in what the Prime Minister says that, you know, he's looking at polls and he thinks the polls have shifted, that public opinion has changed, that actually now is the time, 10 years on, that we should be having another discussion and reassessing our relationship with the EU?
14: The polls haven't changed, Charles. None whatsoever. It's only his interpretation to say to the public they've changed.
1: Mm.
14: Actual fact. They haven't changed.
1: Mm.
14: And if they put that the point, have a referendum on it and see comes out.
1: Well, of course, sorry to interrupt you, Ian, but just you're right about the polls. I mean, if politicians just made decisions on the back of the polling that was in front of them, then, of course, you know, we wouldn't have even left the EU in the first place, because the polls pointed to a situation where actually the country supposedly wanted to remain in the EU. But, of course, when that vote took place and the campaigns had run their course, people of this country voted to leave. And I know people sort of stay, and I was one of them that voted to remain. But people obviously bang on all the time about, well, it was, you know, 52-48, as if that was very close. You know, 1 million people, an extra 1 million people voted to leave. So I think that's pretty decisive there. Ian, we have to draw that conversation to a close, but thank you so much. We've got some text here on the screen. Carl says, I agree with Nigel Farage. Burnham is a liar, lied to gain power and continues to lie to keep power. That's from Carl there. Tim says, Charlie, if I was Chancellor, I'd empty my bank accounts and leave the country before it goes down the pan. Tim, is there anything we can do to make you better, to cheer you up a bit, to make you stay in the UK? There are far too many people that have left the UK because they feel that the tax burden is too high. But that's another conversation for another time, because we can now go live, I believe, to Andy Burnham, who has just taken to his feet in the House of Commons. He'll be addressing MPs on the back of what has been an extended conference recess. It's about the UK's relationship with the EU. Here's the Prime Minister.
15: With permission, Mr. Speaker, I wish to make a statement on the United Nations General Assembly and related international events since the House last met. Before I do, let me first welcome the new member for Holborn and St. Pancras to her place. What a journey from child refugee to Parliament, and what a country, Mr. Speaker, that this story of hope could happen here. I know my honourable friend will enhance this House in so many ways, and I look forward to working with her. Yeah. Mr. Speaker, I took a clear message to the UN that after a decade of turbulence, Britain is back and can be relied upon as a consistent and stable partner in an uncertain world, always upholding the shared values set out in the UN Charter, rejecting aggression wherever we see it, and always steadfast in our support for Ukraine, as I assured President Zelensky at our meeting in New York. Yeah. In the 3 weeks since that meeting, Russian strikes have intensified even further, with more attacks on civilians, on apartment blocks housing innocent families, on buses carrying innocent children. When I spoke to President Zelensky on Saturday, he described the step change from Russia, including daylight attacks, intended to break their will and ours. I can tell you, Mr. Speaker, that will never happen. In recent days, we have announced new funding to help them get through their fifth winter under Russian bombardment, and a new sanctions package so that over 90% of Russia's oil-producing capacity is now covered by UK sanctions. On diesel, the quickest way to get it back onto world markets without rewarding the aggressor is an energy ceasefire, with both sides stopping their attacks. I raised this with President Trump in New York. It is what Ukraine wants to see, and so I welcome President Trump's announcement yesterday of a reciprocal energy ceasefire. President Zelensky has assured me Ukraine would immediately implement it when a start date is confirmed, and I will be discussing this further with him in the coming days. Mr. Speaker, NATO is a defensive alliance. We do not seek confrontation, but our resolve to defend our allies and ourselves is absolute. And I was clear in all of my meetings, including with the NATO Secretary General in Oxfordshire, that we will meet our NATO commitments in full. We know Russia is conducting a campaign of hybrid attacks and sabotage across Europe. In Berlin last week, Chancellor Merz and I agreed a new partnership to tackle these hybrid threats. We must be clear-eyed about attempts to destabilise our democracies. It is why, in my speech to the UN General Assembly, I confirmed our commitment to establish a new Centre for Information Defence, as recommended by the Foreign Affairs Select Committee. Yeah. More broadly, this is a moment to deepen collaboration with our partners, and it is why in Berlin I indicated Britain's openness to Germany joining the Global Combat Air Programme alongside Italy and Japan. In my meeting with President Trump, we discussed the situation in the Middle East. I confirmed Britain's decision to send air defence and a Voyager aircraft to Saudi Arabia to provide air-to-air refuelling support. I can confirm today it has already completed 14 operational missions. This support is needed to protect civilians. I condemn the appalling attacks on the King Khalid International Airport. We will continue to stand with Saudi Arabia against the Houthis. Since UNGA, Mr. Speaker, we have been in close contact with the US about protective security at our shared bases. I want to thank our police and military personnel for their swift response to the incidents at RAF Fairford and RAF Molesworth. My right honourable friend, the Home Secretary, will update the House regarding the incident at RAF Fairford, but I can confirm our assessment that it is highly likely to have been coordinated in Iran, almost certainly directed by Iran's Islamic Revolutionary Guard. We will not tolerate these threats on our soil. We will crack down on Iran's use of criminal networks, using our full range of powers to target them and their funding streams. And we will bring further sanctions to restrict the capacity of Iran and the IRGC to do us harm. In my meeting with the President, I also raised the Falkland Islands and the clear and declared will of the islanders to remain British. Yeah. I emphasise this point in my speech to the General Assembly, and that we will also always do whatever it takes to uphold their will. Yeah. Mr. Speaker, in New York, I also had a positive meeting with the President of the European Commission, Ursula von der Leyen, about the forthcoming UK-EU summit. I can confirm to the House today that it will take place in Brussels on the 20th of November. This summit presents an opportunity to make progress on two crucial issues: boosting UK growth and controlling illegal immigration. On the table is a trade deal on food and drink products, a deal on emissions trading, progress towards linking our energy systems, a new youth experience scheme, and deeper cooperation on immigration. The summit will also be an opportunity to raise our concerns about Made in Europe, and it is clear to me that there is an opportunity to make progress in all of these areas. Together, these deals will add the equivalent of over £10 billion per year to the UK economy by 2040, with the potential to add significantly more. We should not turn our backs on this opportunity, Mr. Speaker. And I hope all sides of this House will get behind the government's efforts to land a positive outcome. It is a chance to cut costs and bureaucracy for sectors like farming. At present, entire truckloads of plants or fresh produce can be destroyed because of a single missing stamp or a minor paperwork delay. Fresh meat and fish spoil while waiting in trucks, and tons of exports have to be written off. Our largest food export, Scottish salmon, faces a 100% rate of document checks at the border, costing us around £100 million in lost exports. British burgers and other fresh meat products cannot be sold in the EU. Seed potatoes from Scotland and shellfish from Wales are banned. This is having a real impact on businesses, and the agreement on the table could reverse some of that damage. For farmers and food producers, it will lift the burden that can reach £1,400 on a single shipment. For our small businesses, it means no more export health certificates, which can cost up to £200 each time. For households, it will ease the pressure on prices in the supermarket. It could help lower energy costs for households and businesses alike. In Northern Ireland, the proposed energy deal could cut wholesale energy costs by 20%. On immigration, we could link up our law enforcement efforts once again, sharing more data and criminal records of foreign nationals, as well as faster electronic evidence from the phones of those behind the gangs. Mr. Speaker, it is in Britain's interest to secure a deal along these lines, and I will work hard over the next 5 weeks to achieve it. I believe our chances of doing so will be enhanced by being open to a discussion about our relationship with the EU in the longer term. If we are serious about promoting growth, controlling immigration, upholding our values and security, It is a conversation we must have.
16: Yes.
15: Sticking with the status quo is not good enough for Britain.
16: Yes.
15: Worse, it would be a major dereliction of duty to turn away. We need to take a calm, clear-eyed, rational look at the world as it is today to consider what is best for our country. Our immediate priority is securing a successful outcome at the summit, and I believe we should then set up a serious dialogue about the different options for our relationship in the long term. At every stage, the British public will be the boss, and I am clear that public opinion currently supports a pragmatic approach like the one I am suggesting. But if we go into this further phase, we will proceed with care and complete transparency. Mr. Speaker, this is the leadership we need to draw a decade, to draw a line on a decade of drift and division and take the country forward. Beyond Europe, a confident Britain is ready to play our part on the global stage as we take up the presidency of the G20 in 2027. I confirmed in New York that we will place AI centre stage in our presidency, capturing the incredible opportunities it presents while guarding against the risks. Leading voices like the president of Microsoft are saying Britain is the world leader in AI safety. So we are well placed to take on this role and work towards agreeing a single set of global principles and standards on AI as part of our G20 presidency year. Mr. Speaker, the message to the world is clear. Britain is back. On so many fronts, we are playing our part and looking confidently to the future. We are leading again so our country can hope again, and I commend this statement to the House.
17: Leader of the Opposition, Kemi Badenoch.
18: Thank you, Mr. Speaker, and can I thank the Prime Minister for advance sights of his statement. Since we last met, Iran has sponsored an attempted terror attack on a British military base. President Trump has withdrawn support from President Zelensky. Saudi Arabia is being bombarded with Houthi missiles and has asked Britain to come to her aid. UK household energy bills are set to rise by nearly £300 in January, and diesel prices have hit £2 a litre for the first time ever. Against this backdrop, the Chancellor will deliver a budget in 2 weeks. The IFS has said that there is a £35 billion black hole in the public finances. More borrowing or more taxes are on the way because we know the Prime Minister will not cut spending. This is at a time when families and businesses are already suffering under the weight of £70 billion in Labour's tax rises. So what has the Prime Minister chosen to focus on today? Brexit. His exact words earlier this year were, "The last thing we should do right now is rerun those arguments." And yet here he is, unpicking the deal this country signed with the EU a decade after the referendum. He is not going to get a better deal. The EU are tough negotiators. And Mr. Speaker, it's not just that the EU are tough negotiators. He has already revealed his entire negotiating hand. He has just blurted out everything he wants in this statement. And I will tell him now, Mr. Speaker, as a former Trade Secretary, this is not how you conduct negotiations. Over the weekend, but he told them everything and they haven't even started. Unbelievable. Over the weekend, on the Rest is Politics podcast, he implied that the referendum result was illegitimate because of Russian interference. Where has this come from? We all remember in 2018, the head of MI5 said that there was no evidence that Russia had influenced the EU referendum result. Even this morning, his own foreign minister could not say if the evidence existed. So will he confirm here and now whether he believes the referendum result was legitimate? And if not, will he publish the evidence that Russia swung the result of the 2016 referendum? From my perspective, Mr. Speaker, this is just another example of him trying to distract the country rather than solve the immediate challenges he faces. And just like some people thought all of Britain's problems would be solved by leaving the EU, some now think all our problems will be solved by rejoining. Neither of these are serious positions. This is lazy thinking from people who don't have solutions to the real problems we face, like on defence. The Prime Minister told us he would set out a target date for spending 3% of GDP on defence at the spending review in the spring. That spending review has now been delayed until next autumn. He has delayed procurement decisions, or well, Labour delayed procurement decisions by a year to hold the Strategic Defence Review. Then the Defence Investment Plan took another 18 months. Now the armed forces have to wait another 12 months at least to find out what they're getting. Defence of the realm is the first duty of any government. Kicking it into the long grass is a dereliction of duty. I welcome the support that he has set out for our allies in Saudi Arabia and Ukraine, but they will require money, and there are still serious questions on defence that need to be answered. The United States have withdrawn their bombers from RAF Fairford. Can the Prime Minister tell us why? And what does that mean for the safety of our British aircraft and, more importantly, British personnel at that base? He said in his statement that we will not tolerate threats from Iran on our soil. So were he and his foreign secretary aware of those threats before the foreign secretary met and shook hands with the Iranian foreign minister at the UN? And does the Prime Minister now think the foreign secretary was wrong to do that? Yes. On the 18th of July, we were told that the Prime Minister would grant licences for the Jackdaw gas field and Rosebank oil field. We are still waiting for a decision nearly 3 months later, as a global energy crisis is looming. Can he now confirm exactly when he will approve these licences? Britain cannot afford to wait until the end of the decade for him to act. He is the Prime Minister for today. Rather than promising things on the never-never, here are some things that he could do right now. Cut welfare, fund our defence, drill in the North Sea, bring down people's taxes, get young people into work, build new prison places and put more police on our streets. He could do all those things today if he cut spending. That's what I would do. Instead, he's trying to reopen yesterday's arguments to avoid today's decisions. So, Mr. Speaker, what this statement shows is the difference between that side of the House and this side of the House. We have answers to today's problems. They are living in the past.
1: Well, there we are. That was the Prime Minister in the House of Commons a few minutes ago, and the response by Leader of the Opposition, Kemi Badenoch. Just the news coming out of that, the Prime Minister said that Iran's IRGC are almost certainly behind the attack on RAF Fairford. The Prime Minister then went on to say that there will be a UK-EU summit in Brussels on the 20th of November. That's what he's going to go to try and renegotiate with the EU to boost economic growth. He talked about the need to have better relationships, working relationships, to control immigration, that there'd be a youth experience scheme on the cards. He said that we need to work with them to work out how we can do better on energy, on farming. He said we should not turn our backs on this deal. Well, my question to the Prime Minister is how on earth, how much, I should say, we're going to have to pay for this, and how much sovereignty and are we going to have to give away. He said, if we are serious, then we should be looking at this deal. But Kemi Badenoch quickly quipped back that he's just revealed his whole negotiating hand to the EU. So how on earth is he going to be able to negotiate with the EU now that he's told them all of his plans? Well, your texts have been coming in on this one, just as Andy Burnham was speaking. Carl says, Burnham has no mandate to take us into Europe through the back door. Another text here says, he didn't say how much all this EU benevolence is going to cost us. Exactly. That's exactly the point. He's a liar and I don't trust him. That's the text, not my own views. Talk says, we left the EU because we were treated so unfairly. You're great, Charlie. Well, thank you very much. Text with no name. But I think that is the question that lots of people will be asking on the back of that statement from the Prime Minister. How on earth are we going to pay for all of this if we have a new working relationship with the EU? And how much regulation, how much are we going to have to to take from the EU. Now he's just shown his entire hand. Well, I know those calls and texts will be coming thick and fast as I hand over to, from one legend to another, Ian Collins.
19: From yourself. The legend that is Charlie Rowley. Lesser legend that is Kevin O'Sullivan. I'm all right, Charlie. Does this guy Burnham and this Labour government, do they realise, do they remember, do they have any idea that we in Britain, we are capable of forging our own path, we can make our own deals, we don't really need to be in this sclerotic European club. When they look across the channel and they see France on fire and a mass of riots, they see the economies of Germany, Italy and Spain in the toilet, they see this continent, you know, at rock bottom. What is it about that mess that makes Andy and the gang want to rejoin it? It's because they don't even think about this. It's in their DNA. It's a physical thing.
1: Yep.
19: You know, in Europe, good. Out of Europe, bad. Yeah. They just do not think this stuff through. So
1: you're absolutely right. And he said before, wasn't it? He said he wants to rejoin the EU within his lifetime. He said that he wasn't going to reopen the conversation.
19: It's a disgrace. It's a disgrace. And now he's saying, oh, it must have been Russian interference. You've got Tony Blair saying it's because all of these morons who voted Brexit didn't know what they were voting for. Yes, we did. We knew what we were voting for. How dare these people excuse away the result that they didn't like? They didn't get the result they like, so they go, oh, it's the Russians. Oh, you're too stupid to know what you're voting. No, we knew what we were voting for.
1: Well, it sounds like a great show coming up. Stay tuned for that and more. That'll be Kevin O'Sullivan here at the home of Common Sense, here on Talk.
11: Talk. News. 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Headlines.
20: At four, the Prime Minister says the RAF Fairford terror plot was almost certainly directed by Iran's IRGC. Andy Burnham's announced fresh sanctions on Iran. Addressing MPs, he's also called for a closer relationship with the EU, but Conservative leader Kemi Badenoch says he's not going to get a better deal. Meanwhile, Nigel Farage has been pretty clear on what he thinks about the Prime Minister discussing claims of Russian interference in the Brexit referendum.
21: The Prime Minister is a liar. Yes. A liar. There was no Russian interference, and the Russia hoax has run all the way through this.
20: Downing Street also said that Moscow didn't try to use the poll to their benefit, but officials say Andy Burnham absolutely accepts the result of the referendum to be legitimate. There are calls for a system overhaul after it was revealed nearly 2 million people on sickness benefits haven't been reassessed to see if they still qualify. An inquiry by The Times found some claimants were getting paid out up to 16 years after they were due to be rechecked. Former Conservative government minister Steve Baker told Talk the issue needs to be handled in the right way.
22: It's a problem that needs to be dealt with really robustly, leaving room for people with low self-esteem to feel that they are actually worth something. And I would say to them, yes, you are worth something, especially if you go to work and serve others. So please try and take an opportunity to get out there and be with other people.
20: Jury selection has taken place in Russell Brand's trial on historical rape and sexual assault charges. The actor and comedian has always denied any wrongdoing. Britain's AI minister says a breach of the UK's cyber defences is likely, if not inevitable. Kanishka Narayan thinks developers must build machines that leave us human beings in charge. And Merseyside police say an officer sustained a serious facial injury while making an arrest at Anfield yesterday. He's recovering at home after a total of 10 arrests were made surrounding the Premier League match between Liverpool and Manchester City. And that's the latest. There's more at 5.
11: Talk. 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
23: At OXO, we know us Brits can be rubbish at saying how we really feel. Sometimes food just says it better. Whether it's a spag bol peace offering, a date night risotto, or some chicken soup TLC, you can say it without saying it. We've got you. Just crumble in some of that original OXO flavour for a meal that means a whole lot more. OXO. Let the flavour do the talking.
11: Across the UK. 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
19: There you are. Good afternoon and welcome to Drive Time right here on Talk. I'm Kevin O'Sullivan and I'll be your host for three spectacular hours of news, views and topical debate all the way to 7 o'clock. Get on the show, get on the phone and call me on 0344 499 1000 or you can WhatsApp voice note me on the same number and I promise to play your message out. It is Monday, October the 12th. Here's what's coming up. Here's to Councillor Burnham for boldly breaking away from the patronising Blairite lie that when millions of Brits elected to leave the European Union, they didn't know what they were voting for. They did, Tony, because contrary to your condescending viewpoint, the people of the UK are not stupid. So, Andy Panney comes up with another barefaced lie to explain away the referendum result that didn't go the socialists' way. It was Russian interference! Of course it was, Andy. Thanks for bringing this dreadful foreign intervention to our attention 10 years after the independence decision. Where's your evidence, Burnham? Have you got any? Thought not. You can't just stand up and say it's the Russians. Give us the evidence. You haven't got any, have you? 0344 499 1000. How is it that this far-left Prime Minister and his Labour cronies look across to the continent, see France on fire in a sea of riots, and the basket case German, Italian and Spanish economies at rock bottom, and concludes, we must rejoin their club as soon as possible? 03444991000. In other news, Nigel Farage vows that a reform government will shut down the entire asylum system for at least 5 years for the duration of a parliament. No illegals allowed in, no asylum seeker applications accepted, and the full-scale deportation of all migrants in Britain unlawfully. Is Nigel onto something? Is that a good idea? What do you think? 03444991000. As the crisis goes from bad to worst, I'll bring you the shocking story of the small boat Iranian migrant who insisted he could not be guilty of rape because he was incapable of sex due to his micropenis. A visit to his cell by two doctors proved that to be somewhat less than true. He was sentenced to 11 years last week at Snaresbrook Crown Court. Meanwhile, in Wakefield, West Yorkshire, terrified residents are scared to go out at night after 15 arrests in less than a month of migrants at the local asylum seeker centre suspected of rape or child sex attacks. What, folks, on earth is happening to this country? What are we importing? What the hell is going on? We've got one guy. This is just a day in the life of asylum seeker hell, isn't it? Oh, some guy from Iran who came over on a small boat, allowed to stay, saying, oh, I couldn't have done that rape because I've got a micropenis. Well, he could because he hasn't got a micropenis. People in Wakefield terrified to go out because their local asylum centre, arrest after arrest, in the first 6 months of this year, 32 serious incidents at this one asylum centre. Seeker accommodation centre. Many of those incidents surrounding rape, sexual assault or paedophile attacks. Extraordinary. What is going on? 03444991000. In other news, the retired Falklands War hero who says he would spray cross-channel small boats and dinghies with machine gun fire to send them a clear deterrent message. Something it seems Robert Jenrick has a degree of sympathy with after he told Julia Hartley Brewer on Talk earlier today that the Navy should be able to use lethal force to stop the boats. Although he stressed that is not Reform UK policy. Maybe it should be. What do you think? 03444991000. Also today, the 2 million people on sickness benefits who may no longer qualify, but no one knows. Thanks to the massive backlog that has kept one man on welfare handouts for 16 years without a single reassessment. What a shambles. 03444991000. These are all the stories, by the way, that the Prime Minister didn't talk about as he welcomed Parliament back after recess just an hour or so ago. Less than that, in fact, half an hour or so ago. Plus, the pro-Palestine communists who trampled all over a Battle of Britain war memorial and stamped on the sacred memory of the few. Fury over the National Trust cookie baking course teaching five-year-old kids about black power and the history of the Black Fist salute. Why? 03444991000. The latest on Manchester City after the cheating club's hollow victory over Liverpool. And finally, Prince Harry chokes back the tears as rugby fans deafeningly boo him at a Friday night match. Now you know, Harry, no one likes you. All that and so much more, so don't go anywhere. Stick with me right here, right now, on Talk, the home of free speech and common sense. Let's spend Monday afternoon together. And let's go straight over to my first guest. Very pleased to welcome to the show, editor of Spiked Online, Tom Slater. Welcome, Tom. I don't know if you just watched the Prime Minister's speech, Al Burnham's speech. I mean, a couple of things occurred to me. First of all, he based it all around the Brexit debate, reviving the Brexit debate that he promised he would not when he told the... Well, when he lied to the people of Makerfield that he didn't want to rejoin. He's changed his tune since then. And now he's reopening, reigniting the fiery debate with this speech in Parliament, saying it would be an abrogation of his duty not to forge ever closer links with the EU. What is it that, Tom, I said this in my monologue, what is it when Burnham and Blair and all these Labourites look across the channel to the continent, they see France on fire in a mass of riots with a basket case economy. They see the equal basket case economies of once mighty Germany, now on the floor, of Italy, of Spain, all of these countries with dreadful economies. They're doing even worse than us. What is it about that mess, that utter mess, the Brussels mess, that makes Burnham, Blair and the gang look at it and think we've got to get back into that club ASAP? What is it? I don't get it.
0: Yeah, they desperately want a piece of that action. I think it's a combination of things. With a lot of these Remainers who've never really gotten over it, they just don't pay a hell of a lot of attention to what's actually going on in Europe. I think this points to the fact that this is largely about a kind of identity for these people. They think of Europe as so much more sophisticated than the United Kingdom. And also, they just have never really gotten over the blow that was dealt to their sense of themselves, to their authority with the Brexit referendum. So they kind of lack out. But I think it basically comes down to the fact that they, despite claiming to be the 48%, despite going on those demonstrations with the EU flag berets on, they've never been that interested in Europe. And their passion for it was usually motivated by their dislike of the people who voted for Brexit. That was at least 80%. And now we're seeing that play out again.
19: Here's what I hate. And I think the people, the talk audience, I think people all over the country, millions of people, because I believe that a Brexit vote tomorrow, we'd get the same result, we'd leave. These people like Burnham and Blair delude themselves. In fact, they lie about it. Yeah. They say everybody's changed their minds. If we had a vote tomorrow, everybody would vote to stay. It's not true. It's not at all true. But why do they say this? Why do they say, well, first of all, they say, oh, the people, you know, these people, these morons who voted Brexit, they didn't know what they were voting for. So if we had a vote now, they do know what they voted for, and they'd vote to remain. That hasn't really landed. That was Blair's big line. He came out with that a couple of months ago. That hasn't really landed. People are furious about it. So Andy Pandy has come up with a new one. The reason for the result of the Brexit vote, which, of course, didn't go his way, didn't go Tony's way, didn't go that left-wing Tory David Cameron's way, the reason was Russian interference. He said that this on a podcast with his political friends, Alistair Campbell and Rory Stewart. He said, oh, well, when I got to number 10, I asked... I said, was there Russian interference in the Brexit? Oh, yes, they told me. And so he just introduces this into the narrative. Where is his proof? And he's bringing this up 10 years after the vote. It's outrageous. He's trying to tell us that the result of the 2016 Brexit vote was a mistake, it was wrong, it was influenced by Russia, people didn't know what they were voting for. No, no, no, people did know what they were voting for, but Burnham, Blair and the gang cannot accept that for once in their entitled Westminster lives they didn't get their own way.
0: No, that's exactly right. And I think the blame Russia thing, it's a bit of cope. But it's also basically a conspiracy theory. I completely agree with you. If Andy Burnham's got some evidence here, present it. What would be the harm in that? It's not like you're worried about damaging relations with Russia at this point by unobscuring some unfortunate information. What's been clear for some time is that the fact, or the reasonably probable fact, that Russia likes to get bot farms together and pump out messages into certain countries is something that they clearly do. The question is whether or not that was actually influential. And no one has ever been able to prove that link. If anything, Brexit voters tended to be older. They tended to be more working class. They tended to be

0: stunned the entire establishment when the people finally found their voice and said, no, no more of this. And if they had a vote tomorrow, Burnham knows this. He goes round saying, oh, if they had a vote tomorrow, then it would be a different result. People have got buyer's remorse. It's not true. I know for a fact, if they had the vote tomorrow, people would probably vote by a bigger majority to leave.
1: I think that could well be the case, not least because Remain is a very different proposition to Rejoin. Because I agree with you on the broad stroke, people would be furious if this vote was held again. I think the message would instantly be, tell them again, tell them that you meant it this time. Just that anti-democratic nature of it would get people's backs up. But also, rejoining is very different from remaining. Remain meant we definitely weren't in the euro. It meant we definitely didn't. We definitely had the opt-outs. It meant that we definitely had the rebate. We would likely have none of those things secured, certainly just from the offing, when we were rejoining. And if you poll people and say, roughly on balance, do you think Brexit was a mistake and would you like to rejoin? Some polls might produce a certain number which would suggest, yes, that's not the same as a proper campaign, but nevertheless, that's there. You start asking them, who do you think should control your trade policy? Who should control your immigration policy? Who should control your subsidy policy? In every area, the British public say, of course, Westminster. So again, this is completely detached from reality. I think this is just the Labour Party. So that's a hubris, really. They're clinging on and they think, let's redo Brexit. They would never have the guts to do it in practice, I dare say, but we'll find out.
0: I mean, among the, you know, Andy Burnham, the Parliament's back, he's just made this speech, typical of him, went on for about 10 minutes, full of the remarkable things he's achieved. He's going on about his speech to the United Nations. I made it clear at the United Nations with my speech on AI and all this. Yeah, Andy, we saw your speech to the United Nations. There was no one in the hall. Literally, the only person in the entire auditorium was Ed Miliband, and he was asleep. So his big keynote speech at the United Nations, perhaps he shouldn't refer to with such fond memories, because it was a joke unfolding to an empty hall. Also, you know, there's so many things he didn't mention, of course, that he wouldn't, because he just speaks in terms of the hope and change and the good news stories and all that nonsense. One of the things he did not refer to, which is going to define this parliamentary session, because it's going to include the budget, is the grotesque welfare bill. £350 a year, billion pounds a year and rising. £420 billion, they think, by 2030 at this rate. The entire benefit system, Tom, is a scandal. It is an absolute shambles. And today, this is what I want to ask you about, one particular element of this shambles. The Times, big investigation revealing that there are 2 million people receiving sickness benefits who may not warrant them anymore. So they go to see doctors or whatever to take time off and get benefits, and they qualify. And there should, of course, be very regular reassessments. I would suggest every 3 months, 6 months maximum. People are going years and years and years without being reassessed. One guy has been receiving sickness benefits for something he recovered from years ago for 16 years. For 16 years, no reassessment. That is a shambles, a mess, and it is costing us billions of pounds every year. This is what this Prime Minister should be focusing on, doing something about this absolutely catastrophic welfare system that he seems to adore. You know, we cannot sacrifice social security on the back of national security. Well, actually, we should really, but he needs to sort the welfare system out, otherwise a reckoning is coming.
1: I think that's right. We ended up with a welfare system that no one could possibly support, with the exception of backbench Labour MPs. They genuinely think that any...
0: Who are these people? Who are they?
1: They're just running on pure vibes. They genuinely think any attempt to trim a system that allows someone to claim for an illness that they haven't had for 16 years, a system that allows a 19-year-old who's just going for a bit of an anxious patch to be signed off in the same way that someone who has lost two limbs might be signed off. This is a system that means that in certain parts of the country, in certain formerly great cities, you've got 25% of the working age population who are on some form of benefit. This is obviously fiscally unsustainable, morally unsustainable. This is supposed to be the Labour Party, the party of people who work, and yet seems to expend a hell of a lot of energy paying people to stay out of work. But again, I think it's one of those things where the backbench of the Labour

0: party. They can have the whip hand now. And these are some of the most low-information, not particularly sophisticated people in political life. And so even if he wanted to do something about it, those people would make life very difficult for him.
1: You know what worries me about? We're going to go for a break in a minute, Tom. You're going to stay with us. But what worries me about Burnham is if he wasn't the Prime Minister, he'd be one of these far-left idiots who believe on the back benches, who believes in the magic money tree, who genuinely believes sickness benefits, welfare payments are more important than the defence budget. He actually believes that. So constitutionally, he is one of them. And to have a naive fool like that in the hot seat as Prime Minister is extremely worrying, I think.
0: No, I think that's right, especially at a time like this when there are so many big questions. Maybe we can't carry on as we have done over recent years or even recent decades. We need a lot of rethinking. We need to spend a lot more money on defence. We need to get the economy going again. These are the pressing issues. And yet the Labour Party in this configuration doesn't even want to think about those things, let alone do anything about them. So, yeah, we are in a perilous position, certainly.
1: Listen, Tom, we're going to go to break now. You're going to stay with us when we come back. I think I'll ask you about Manchester City. Andy Burnham, we were told, may well breach the subject in his speech just now. He didn't. A bit embarrassing for Labour, I think. That is the reason, and for him. We'll talk about that and other issues next. Stay exactly where you are, folks.
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2: 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Travel trouble.
6: Still stop-start traffic for the southbound M3 in Hampshire following an earlier police incident at Junction 12 for East Lee. South Wales, Carmarthenshire, the A485 closed in both directions because of an accident between the A482 at Cwan through towards Llanabyddar. In Northamptonshire, at Toaster, the northbound A43, that's closed. Traffic queuing because of an accident between the Toaster roundabout through towards Tiffield Road. And North Yorkshire, the A629 Keighley Road at Skipton, that's closed between the A6131 and Ings Lane. I'm Charlie Power.
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1: Welcome back. I'm still with editor of Spiked Online, Tom Slater. Tom, just a quick word about Man City. I watched the game yesterday, a strangely empty experience. I mean, Manchester City played sublime football, absolutely humiliated Liverpool on their home territory, Anfield, beat them 3-0 with the greatest of ease, reminding us they are an amazing team. I think they would have cruised to the Premiership title this season. But, you know, you watch it and you think, well, so what? What's the point of all of this? Something is going to happen to this club. We're living in a kind of weird false paradise here. But it became clear over the weekend that this is quite embarrassing for Labour in particular. Burnham clearly had quite a close relationship with the owners, the Qatari owners of the club when he was mayor of Manchester. I don't necessarily knock him for that. It's a big business in the middle of the city he's the mayor of. He's got to have some kind of relationship with them. But he spoke out, he spoke too soon when he said, oh, I wouldn't like them to leave Britain, because most people would like them to leave Britain, to be honest with you, right now. And now we learn that Labour politicians have taken £290,000 worth of freebies from the cheats at Manchester City, you know, free tickets, etc. Lucy Powell among the beneficiaries of this generosity from the club that cheats Manchester City. £290,000 worth. I mean, we seem to be veering into freebie gate territory again here, don't we?
0: Yeah, and it's one of those things where it just adds to the bad smell around the government, because all politicians are up to this to some degree. I mean, it's just a fact of life, whether or not you think it's good, bad or indifferent. This is something that politicians get. They get offered boxes, they get offered tickets, what have you. But when it's attached to this kind of live political story, which raises questions about the Prime Minister's judgment, you can understand why as Mayor of Manchester he would be quite happy to welcome that kind of investment that came with Manchester City's ownership. But at the same time, as Prime Minister, effectively intervening seemingly on their behalf, well, you know, after the fact that they had been found to have committed so many breaches of the Premier League rules, is something that is clearly no longer his place. It's just, especially because the Labour Party were running around during the dying days of the Tories, suggesting that they were up to their necks in sleaze, that they were in the pockets of everyone, that all the rest of it. They're now being hoisted by their own petard, because whereas it might have been a different set of donors with the Tory party, now suddenly it's the owners of Man City with the Labour Party. And it just will add to that sense amongst voters, rightly or wrongly, that they're just all up to the same game with them.
1: Absolutely. Let's talk about, the asylum system generally, our mad asylum seeker system. Nigel Farage saying today that a reform government would literally suspend, just cancel the entire asylum system for the duration of a parliament. So if reform form the next government for the following 5 years, there'll be no asylum seeker applications. There will be mass deportation of people here illegally. And no one will be allowed in, of course. So a complete suspension. Now, in the light of this, just one story. This was in the papers over the weekend. It's a place in Wakefield in West Yorkshire. It's called Urban House. It's a accommodation, asylum seeker accommodation centre. Five migrants here were arrested in less than a month. It's actually 15 days. Recently, in a period of just 15 days, five migrants living at Urban House, an asylum seeker accommodation centre in Wakefield, were arrested on suspected rape or child sex assaults. Meanwhile, in the first 8 months of this year, that place, there were 32 serious incidents. People living around it say they're terrified to go out at night. So that's one story of asylum seeker accommodation centres. So when Nigel Farage says, we're going to shut all this down for 5 years, I mean, I think there may be some serious technical difficulties with that, but a lot of people would give him the thumbs up for that idea, wouldn't they?
0: No, I think they would. And I think it shows just how dysfunctional and bad the system has become. Because if you poll people, broadly speaking, do you think that we should take a certain number of people who are fleeing conflicts or whatever, you do get a pretty decent number saying yes, but not at this scale, not in this level of dysfunction. I think people at the moment would rather pull the plug entirely than have any level of it in many respects, because we don't have any control over it. We've ended up with a system which has grown up without almost anyone designing it. You know, we have these international treaties, we have the Human Rights Act, we have this whole kind of structure, which means that all someone has to do is get their way to the UK by hook or by crook, or overstay a legitimately granted visa and then claim asylum. And then this whole system creaks into action, and it's very unlikely they'll ever be deported, even if they've made up their claim out of whole cloth. This is not a serious asylum system. And I think we've been heading towards a move like this on the right of British politics for some time, which is to say we're going to abolish it as it currently exists, and it's going to go back to where it should be, which is Parliament. If there is a pressing need, that could be Ukraine, that could be Hong Kong, as we've seen in the recent past, you pass an Act of Parliament. That, therefore, Parliament is accountable for how it runs, the level at which we can sustain, and will have some kind of democratic support. That seems to me to be where we're going, and this is probably a stepping stone onto that path.
1: Indeed. And, I mean, as I say, I was just telling this story about Urban House in Wakefield. Five arrests for rape and child sex assaults in just 15 days over the past couple of weeks, right? And 32 serious incidents in the first 8 months of this year. This is one block where asylum seekers are staying. Ask anyone who lives near an asylum seeker accommodation centre, be it a hotel, house of multiple occupation, or one of these new bigger camps that they're trying to set up, and they'll tell you that, you know, the people, for example, living around Wethersfield in Essex, the biggest current migrant camp in the country, something like 1,400 asylum seekers living there, all men. They just say their lives are a nightmare, and so the surrounding towns, Braintree, Chelmsford, Colchester, all around, they just say their lives are a nightmare, made a hell by 1,500 or 1,400 young men from foreign countries, many of whom can't even speak English, suddenly dumped there and told, well, you're not being detained, so you can do whatever you like. All day and every day. It's, as you say, this is not a system. This is a chaotic shambles.
0: No one really controls it. And you couldn't detain them even if you wanted to, because by law they're not allowed to. All of this is totally farcical. And I think what's happened is because the problem's got so much worse, and also because Andy Burnham seems quite attached to this idea that we need to sort of spread the problem around the country, saying rightly so that it's been borne disproportionately by poorer areas. We're now going to see more and more sections of society wake up to this. We saw that in Piddington with this pretty genteel Oxfordshire Lib Dem area becoming up in arms and threatening to symbolically secede from the UK over the prospects of a migrant camp being put in their local area. I think you're going to see that more and more. Previously, people's opposition to the asylum system used to be indicated by class background or by, you know, what areas they used to live in. I think now the number one predictor will be, have you had any direct experience of this? If the answer is yes, you're almost certainly going to be backing, if not reforms planned, then something that might resemble it.
1: Yeah, well, let me know, folks. What do you think? Is Nigel Farage right to announce that a reform government would shut down the asylum system for 5 years? Just wouldn't happen. No one's allowed into the country. No one's allowed to apply for asylum. And anybody here illegally is deported. Does that have your support? Let me know. 03444991000. Big thanks to the editor of Spiked Online, Tom Slater. Great stuff, Tom. Thank you very much. Next up, we're going to talk to Orla Minahan, women's safety campaigner. She's with the Pink Ladies, of course. We're going to ask her what she thinks. I mean, you know, we get these stories day in, day out about migrants or asylum seekers who are allowed into the country, no questions asked. We don't know who they are, don't even really know where they're from. And guess what? They end up committing sex crimes, rapes, paedophile crimes, sexual assaults. I'm going to bring you the story of an Iranian small boat migrant. Got here illegally on a boat. He was actually piloted the boat across the channel, apparently. Well, his story, I mean, he's a rapist, but his story to try to persuade a court that he wasn't a rapist, will blow your mind. It's an extraordinary story. You better stick around and listen to it. That next. Stay where you are.
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11: I mean, to me, I would wonder whether that actually makes sense.
2: This is Talk.
1: Welcome back. Well, let's go over to my next guest. She is Orla Minahan of the Pink Ladies. We need to talk about an extraordinary story involving an Iranian asylum seeker. Welcome to the show, Orla.
12: Hi, Kevin. How are you doing?
1: I'm all right. I wanted to run this one past you. I know we get these stories day in, day out. You know, these young men that we let into the country, having broken into Britain illegally, come across the channel unlawfully, and we just let them in and say, oh, here's somewhere to live and do what you like. Mm-hmm. So we get these stories of their crimes, particularly sex crimes, rape, sexual assaults, paedophile assaults, day in, day out. We get them all the time, but this one takes the biscuit. This is a guy called Hossein Mahmoudi. He came here in 2024. He actually piloted an illegal dinghy across the channel, but was, of course, allowed to stay and apply for asylum. So he's still officially an asylum seeker. Anyway, he followed this 43-year-old woman home last Christmas for 55 minutes, even got onto the same bus as her as she made her way home from a Christmas party. Then he leapt on her, pushed her into an alleyway and tried to rape her. Luckily, a passerby saw it and intervened. So this guy, Hossein Mahmoudi, charged with attempted rape, 36 years old, he is from Iran. He said, no, that wasn't me, it couldn't be me, because I'm incapable of having sex because I have a micro penis.
12: The thing is, we shouldn't laugh because it's a horrendous situation.
1: Yeah.
12: And
1: doctors get called. This is what I'm saying here, Orla. There is some, you know, if you didn't laugh, you'd cry. This is almost sinister. This guy has got such contempt for our system. He thinks Brits are so stupid that we won't check. Well, two doctors went to his cell to examine the veracity of his micropenis claim, and guess what? He failed the test. He's perfectly capable of having sex and has just been sentenced to 11 years for rape.
12: Yeah.
1: But this is what's going on.
12: Yes.
1: These people, they just think Britain is a basket case. You can tell them any kind of stupid lie, and those idiots in England usually believe you. Unbelievable, isn't it?
12: But the thing is, how many of these illegal migrants, they're not asylum seekers, most of them, illegal migrants, how many of them come up with stories? Oh, I'm gay, I can't go home. Oh, my child doesn't like the chicken nuggets they serve in Iran.
1: Yeah.
12: Okay, well, you know, and that these are cases that have actually happened. A man did not get deported because he said his child couldn't eat the food in his homeland, so they let him stay. So these men are coming over, making up these ridiculous stories, because ultimately many of them get away with it. So they are going to do that. They are going to pull the leg of the authorities and think that they can stay. I mean, there should be, for personally, if you commit a crime and you are found guilty of that crime, I do not understand why we are putting them in our prisons for 11 years. Why do we not deport them? Send them back. We know where he's from. Send him back to where he came from. We don't want him here, and we certainly don't want him in a prison costing us around 45,000 a year to keep him incarcerated. Get rid of him. I just don't understand it.
1: A lot of people would agree with that. I mean, I agree with your sentiments, Orla. I just don't like the idea of sending these guys back to their homeland, Iran.
12: Well, they'll probably come again. They'll probably end up again.
1: In effect, you're letting them off. They should get punished. If they're going to rape women, they should be punished. And just sending them back to their country means they've got away with it. But I understand what you're saying.
12: If we had secure borders, then obviously that would be,
1: That's a big if.
12: How many men have been deported or sent back to wherever they've got, and they've arrived back a year later? It's just insane. Our whole immigration system, our lack of border control is just, we've talked about this so many times, it is an absolute car crash. It's so out of control. No wonder we have these men coming up with these ridiculous stories. Thankfully, he was given 11 years, which is a lot more than a lot of people who actually do commit sexual assaults.
1: Exactly right. And, Andy Byrne has just been making a speech about how brilliant everything is and we're going to work closely with Europe to control the migrant crisis. Mm. Well, he's not controlling the migrant crisis. The migrant crisis is out of control. I've just been talking, Orla, about another... I mean, we can go on for hours talking about areas where there's a migrant camp or an asylum seeker centre, a hotel, around which there are a disproportionate amount of sex crimes. Yes. In other words, we keep letting these young men from very different countries with very different cultures into the country, no questions asked. It poses a serious danger, particularly to women and children. The thing I've been talking about is a place called Urban House. This is just one.
12: Wakefield.
1: Yeah, you know about it. So Wakefield, where over a 15-day period, five of the asylum seekers in that establishment were arrested for either suspicion of rape or child sex offences, attacking children sexually.
12: Awful.
1: Over the first 8 months of the year, there were 32 serious incidents at Urban House. This is just one story.
12: Yeah.
1: The people living around Urban House have said they're terrified to go out at night.
12: Yeah.
1: What on earth are we doing to our country? Or?
12: It's awful. And at Wakefield, that particular migrant accommodation, because they call it an asylum centre, but it's a migrant accommodation, that particular one is one of many. Wakefield have had a problem for years. I've got women that are within the Pink Ladies that are from Wakefield. They've been protesting there for years. Now, those men, those five arrests, were Eritrean, Iranian, and from Afghanistan. The most prevalent groups of people, you have Iran, Eritrea, Sudan, and Afghanistan. They are the men that commit the most sexual crimes. That is a statistic. And it is always, always them. And if you look at Iran and Afghanistan, look how they treat their women, Kevin. The way they treat their women. And then they come here and we expect them to suddenly turn into Piers Morgan. Maybe not Piers Morgan. I meant the other one, Brosnan. I meant the James Bond. Yes.
1: Piers Morgan.
12: Yes. Not
1: Piers
12: him.
1: Brosnan. Yeah. Okay.
12: Piers Brosnan, yeah. James Bond. But you see, this is the point. They don't change. They don't suddenly come across the channel and turn into, gentlemen. They are who they are. And if they treat their women like that in the countries they come from, it's not going to change the minute they come into the UK. It's insane. Why are they allowing them to still come and to put them in these? Well, this is an HMO, a large HMO, surrounded by, village or people from the local community that are going around their daily duties, going to school, going to the shops, going to work. They're terrified, terrified. You can't go out. If you knew that down the road there was an HMO and there were five men and 15 or 20 sexual assaults within a period of 2 or 3 weeks, you won't want to leave your house. How dare the government do that to the people of this country?
1: That's what I'm saying, Orla. What on earth are we doing to our Britain? What are we doing? We're just importing a sex crime epidemic. You talked about Afghanistan people. Men from Afghanistan who come to Britain this is a statistical fact, are 22 times more likely than British men to be arrested for, charged with or prosecuted of sex offences, rape, sexual assault and paedophile crimes. 22 times more likely.
12: It's just insane. We're bringing these, we're inviting these men in and then rewarding them with board, electricity, food, you know, and they're allowed to do what they want. Why is this allowed to happen? It is a crime against humanity, Kevin. That's what it is.
1: Yeah, certainly a crime against British humanity.
12: Yes, it is.
1: I mean, Nigel Farage is saying today that if we get a reform government, that he would literally shut down the asylum system. No more people allowed into the country, but on illegal boats. Nobody is allowed in.
12: Yes.
1: They're sent back or whatever. They're just not allowed in. Nobody's allowed to apply for asylum. And everybody who's in the country illegally, he'll round up and deport.
12: Amazing.
1: I mean, I think it'd be very difficult to do, but I think his sentiments, I think, will be very popular. Just stop this absolute madness. It's madness.
12: Absolutely. And do you know what? I watched that press conference and I thought for a while I felt that Nigel wasn't as, not aggressive is the wrong word, but you know, I wasn't as passionate about what he wants to achieve. And today was the first time in a long time I thought, yes, he has got that back. He's got that dynamic vision back. Nobody wants these people. Well, most right-wing, sensible people do not want these men coming anymore. We want to stop it. We want the ones that are here illegally, 90-odd thousand of them, claiming benefits which we can't afford anymore. We want them gone. Deport them. And we want our borders closed. Most sensible people on the right of politics want that. And actually, you were talking about Brexit earlier. Most people voted Brexit for that very reason.
1: That's true. That's very true.
12: And 10 years later, we're in a worse position than we were ever in. That is why most people voted for that, to stop the illegal invasion of our country. And it has got worse. The sex crimes have got worse. Women are like second-class citizens. They're scared to leave their homes. We don't want to live like this anymore. And if Nigel can do what he says he can do, I am sure he will have the backing of most of the right-wing members of public. And I hope so.
1: I think I totally agree with what you're saying, Orla. I suspect there's quite a few people left of centre who also want this solved. Traditional Labour voters are at the end of their tether with this. They want the migrant crisis solved because, unlike Andy Burnham and his gang, you know, they're not sort of North London dinner party circuit socialist millionaires. These are people who get the migrants plonked on them, living next door to them, down the end of their street, infesting their towns. They want something done. I think it goes across the political spectrum.
12: Just sensible, isn't it? It's just people.
1: Yeah, exactly.
12: Sensible working class people. And do you know what? Talking of Makerfield, we were talking about Andy Burnham. I wonder how the people of Makerfield feel now, because I was there when they had the election. And everybody was saying, you know, we can't get any housing, we can't get jobs, the high streets, you know, the shops are closing down. And then they voted Andy in, which I find absolutely bizarre. But, you know, what is he doing now? Is he keeping any of the promises that he made those
1: people? He's pretending. I'll tell you what he's doing, Orla. He's pretending he didn't lie through his teeth to the people of Makerfield.
12: And that's exactly what he did.
1: Of course he did.
12: That's exactly what he did. And he will continue to lie. And I do think that he will take this moment in time, call a snap election very, very soon, because he knows it's only going one way, and that is down.
1: It's all very depressing, Orla, but very good to have you on the show as always. Thank you so much. The brilliant Orla Minahan there, she's from the Pink Ladies, with her views on just one migrant. But it's a hell of a story, isn't it? The guy, you know, I couldn't have been guilty of this rape because I've got a micro penis and therefore I can't have sex. I tell you what, it's a great lie, mate, but we're going to send a couple of doctors round to your cell to check that out. Oh, look, you're lying. So he's not the last of the great master criminals, is he? But these stupid lies that these people keep telling us, they keep telling us these lies because, as Orla just said, so often they get away with it. If you deport me to Albania, my son doesn't like Albanian chicken nuggets. So please, can we stay here so he can eat British chicken nuggets, Judge? Fair enough, you can stay. This is the nonsense. This is the nonsense. They tell these stupid little lies and they get believed. So in the end, you are always going to end up with an illegal migrant rapist claiming he's not a rapist because he's got a micro penis, because he thinks he could get away with that. You know, even the people of Britain, even the authorities, the British authorities, are not that stupid. We have our ways. We went round and we checked. He doesn't have a micro penis. How about that? Right, let's go to break. And when we come back, we're going to talk about the former Marine, the commander, one of the liberators of the Falkland Islands in 1982. He says that we should open fire with machine guns on small boat migrants, on not so much the migrants, he says, fire at the vessels, fire at the dinghies, fire at the small boats, because that would send them a deterrent message. It would, wouldn't it? Well, we'll talk about that next. Stay tuned.
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2: 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Travel trouble.
18: Problems southbound on the M42 through Worcestershire this afternoon after a broken down vehicle earlier around junction 3 at Redditch. Also got queues northbound the M5 through Gloucestershire after an incident. Junction 10 at Cheltenham through to 9 at Tewkesbury. Congestion there still back to 11 at Gloucester. Anti-clockwise, the M25 through Hertfordshire also suffering. There's been an accident. Junction 19 at Watford through to 18 Chorley Wood. Also worth watching out for queues southbound the M6 through Cheshire after a broken down vehicle. Junction 18 at Middlewich through to 17 at Sandbach.
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2: 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Across the UK. 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
1: Welcome back. Now, a former Marine, a Marine commander, is now 92, has given an interview saying that what he would do about these boats, these small migrants coming across the channel in illegal dinghies, small boats, not so small boats, he said he'd open fire with machine guns. And he said he wouldn't aim for the migrants, he'd aim for the vessels, just to send them a message. Interestingly, we're going to go to Philip Ingram in just a second. Interestingly, Robert Jenrick, Reform UK, was on Julia Hartley-Brewer's show this morning, expressing similar sentiments. We'll play that in a minute. Let's go over, though, to former senior military intelligence officer Philip Ingram, MBE. Welcome, Philip.
20: Good afternoon, Kevin.
1: Always a pleasure to have you on the show, mate. Well, listen, before we talk, this was Robert Jenrick talking to the great Julia Hartley Brewer. I believe you are aware of her. This was earlier.
20: I've heard of her.
1: I've got her autograph. You want to buy it? Seriously, Robert Jenrick was on Julia's show earlier, and he said this.
21: Well, I listened to the interview, and I actually thought it was very sad, because here was somebody who had, you know, fought for this country, defended, and couldn't believe how defenceless we'd become, how weak and feeble we'd become as a country. And he was
12: Major
21: asked,
12: General Julian Thompson.
21: Yeah, he was asked, would we, you know, a generation ago, would this problem have been allowed to persist? And he said, no, absolutely not. It is a reflection on the state of the country. What we are going to do, and we're the only political party that has the courage to say this, is deploy the Royal Marines into the Channel. If they need to use lethal force, then they'll be able to do so. That's obviously not our, you know, that's not what we want to see happen. We want to see these individuals picked up off the boats in a, you know, sensible and reasonable way and taken straight back to France. And I think the problem would come to an end very, very quickly.
1: Yeah, we're talking about, Philip, Major General Julian Thompson. He was in charge of 3 Commando Brigade when the Falklands were liberated in 1982. He's a bona fide war hero. He's now 92 years old. He's given an interview to a journalist called Steve Edgington on his YouTube channel, and he said, we could stop the migrants tomorrow if we really had the guts. I'd shoot them. Sorry, but I would. They come over here and rape our girls. One machine gun blast is all it would take. Then they would get the message. I just want them to bugger off. Now, you know, it does seem rather extreme, opening fire on migrants. But you can understand, I mean, the frustration coming from Major General Julian Thompson, I think is shared by millions of Brits. We want to see something done, if necessary, something dramatic, to send a message. You can't keep breaking into our country like this.
20: Yeah, 100%. You know, we've got a 92-year-old who, I think, if we spoke to most people in their 80s and 90s, they would say that we're not being aggressive enough in turning the small boats around. You know, Julian Thompson, you know, he masterminded the retake of the Falkland Islands in 1982. And, you know, his approach is an aggressive military approach. And he clarified very quickly to say fire on the boats and not on the migrants themselves. But actually, the underlying sentiment, I think, as reflected by Robert Jenrick, is one that increasingly, even below the age of 80s, people across the country are feeling. We need to be more aggressive in stopping the boats coming across, because Keir Starmer's Smash the Gangs isn't working. Whenever they get into this country, they're being welcomed and given as much succor as the government can get out of the taxpayers again, whilst we're finding our veterans are being prosecuted and our veterans are still sleeping rough on the streets. And something has to give. And we're at breaking point, I think.
1: Yeah, and there are civilised countries around the world. If you try to break their borders, if you try to penetrate their borders illegally or without documents, the chances are they will open fire. It will probably happen in America for a start. So when Robert Jenrick said, if necessary, the Navy should be able to use lethal force, you know, the chattering classes are going to go, oh, that's terrible. But, you know, we've come to the point, it seems, where if people propose breaking into our country illegally, we've become a nation that is prepared to shrug our shoulders and say, fine, go right ahead. It isn't just the action of Neanderthal countries to open fire on people who try to penetrate their borders, is it?
20: It's not. But, you know, as I've said on Julia Hartley Brewer's show on numerous occasions, actually what we should be doing is not whenever these people break into our country. And you're right, they are breaking in. They're committing a crime by coming into the country in an undocumented way. We don't know who they are. A minority of them are from organised crime gangs. A minority of them are terrorists. A minority of them are criminals. The vast majority are not asylum seekers. They are economic migrants trying to find some way of getting more money to send back to their home countries. And that is why they're attracted to this country, because they know they can get an easy ride. In any other country, they would be put into camps that are secure. They wouldn't be allowed out in the streets. They would be kept there until they're processed, and the majority would be processed onto aircraft and sent either back home or to a third-party country, but got out of the country as quickly as possible. Because they come in and because they are pushed through society, they'll keep coming. We need a deterrent. And this is where Julian Thompson, I think, is reflecting the frustrations of there being no deterrent whatsoever.
1: And you should never disrespect a man who fought for his country. Our thoughts are with the Major General. Great to talk to you, Philip. Fantastic stuff. Philip Ingram there, former intelligence officer. Next up, we're going to talk to Darren Grimes, Reform UK. He is the deputy leader of Reform UK Council in Durham. So that next. You don't want to miss it. Stay where you are.
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3: Andy Burnham's denied he's seeking to overturn the result of the 2016 EU referendum and says he respects the result. Earlier, Reform's Nigel Farage called the Prime Minister a liar for suggesting there was Russian interference, while Tory leader Kemi Badenoch accused Mr Burnham of trying to distract the country from other issues. Annunciata Rees-Mogg from Popular Conservatism told Talk the PM needs to move on.
5: Despite providing zero evidence, he's decided to reopen this Russian debate. If he thinks the British people on both sides are so stupid that we can all be bought, why does he believe in democracy at all?
3: The Prime Minister's also discussed the recent security incident at RAF Fairford in the House of Commons. He's told MPs it was almost certainly directed by Iran's Revolutionary Guard. Russell Brand's left court after jury selection started in his trial on rape and sexual assault charges. Our reporter Ollie Cole is at Southwark Crown Court.
22: We ended up with 20 jurors, all told to come back 10 o'clock tomorrow morning. They've been told not to go digging and researching around the case. So they'll all be back tomorrow when it'll be whittled down to a jury of 12 who will decide the fate of Russell Brand. Of course, he denies all the charges.
3: The US Secretary of Homeland Security has defended a plan to have the execution of a convicted killer live-streamed. Mark Wayne Mullen has rejected claims that the move could lead to radicalisation or make the killer a martyr, saying they need to make sure the punishment fits the crime. The man being executed, Nidal Hassan, shot dead 13 soldiers at a military base. The council responsible for licensing Yorkshire Wildlife Park, where a man was killed by a tiger this weekend, has launched a health and safety investigation. He died when he was attacked by the animal after getting into its enclosure. And a supermarket chain in France has been hit by a cyber attack which has caused its fridges and freezers to heat up. Hackers reportedly took control of the software that regulates fridge temperatures, forcing some to reach 50 degrees Celsius overnight. That's the latest.
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1: Welcome back. I don't know if you're watching the show last Thursday. We had a brilliant guy called, he's an Arab-Israeli journalist, former commander of the IDF, the Israeli Defence Force. He's not a Jew. His name's Yosef Haddad. He's profoundly pro-Israel. He stands for Israel. He fought for Israel. He saw the October the 7th protests, pro-Palestine protests last Wednesday, and was disgusted. He said that's anti-Semitism, Jew hatred on the streets of London. So he went to the big similar pro-Palestine event on Saturday in central London, witnessed these pro-Palestine communists trampling all over about the Britain War Memorial deliberately. We're going to get his take on what he saw on Saturday, snaking through the streets of central London. Basically, a bunch of people who want to tell you they're the left wing, they're far left, and they're woke and they're wonderful. and they wrap that up in pretense that they give a damn about the people of Palestine. They don't. It's just like waving a banner. I'm left wing, I'm not a Tory, I'm a socialist, I care about people. They couldn't even point to Palestine or Gaza or Israel on a map, most of them. But they've certainly bought into Jew hatred. They are anti-Semites, pretty much every single one of them. We'll talk to the brilliant Yosef Haddad about all of that next, around about 5:20. But before that, let's spend the next 20, 25 minutes or so in the excellent company of Reform UK's Deputy Council Leader in Durham, Darren Grimes. Welcome, Darren.
0: Thanks very much, Kev. Good to be with you.
1: First of all, I want to talk to you about Brexit. This Prime Minister, you know, who frankly lied to the people of Makerfield when he was standing in the by-election earlier in the summer. Oh, no, no, you know, that debate's over. I don't want to totally respect that decision by the people of Britain to totally respect it. Don't want to overturn it. Ever since then, he's been making more and more speeches. I mean, he says, I do want to rejoin in the end. So he didn't make that clear, did he, to the people of Makerfield? Meanwhile, Labour, Blair and most of the Labourites, they said, well, you see, the thing is, the people who voted for Brexit, they're basically stupid and they didn't know what they're voting for. Now they've realised the mistake they made. They want to get back into Europe. They want to rejoin the EU. They got no evidence for this. They just say it, you know. Andy Burnham just said it in this speech. It's clear that people want a pragmatic approach. Where are you getting this from? Anyway, Andy's come up with another reason for the result that he and Blair and Cameron and all the establishment left-wingers didn't want in 2016 when the people of Britain said to them, hey, you're not telling us what to do. We're going to make up our own mind and we want to leave Europe. Thank you very much. Labour basically say, well, most of the people who did that were stupid. But Andy's, give him credit, he's come up with another reason. Here he is talking on the Rest is Politics podcast to his like-minded friends, Alistair Campbell and Rory Stewart. Take it away, Prime Minister.
4: I've asked the question myself coming in to this role because I gave a speech to the UN recently on this very topic. I don't think we knew back then the extent to which there was state-sponsored interference in the British democratic process. But I asked the question coming into Downing Street, well, was there interference in the 2016 referendum from Russia? And I've had the clear answer that yes, there was. And then these things are important now to put clearly on the record and, I believe, help voters in Germany and France understand that some of this politics is instigated via our enemies, namely Russia.
1: Darren, this Russian interference debate just hasn't really cropped up, basically ever. It's been mentioned a couple of times, but everybody's dismissed it. 10 years on from the 2016 vote, he starts saying, well, it was a fix due to Russian interference. I got a question for the Prime Minister. Where is your bloody evidence?
6: Yeah, well, quite right. And Kev, the answer will be, well, I don't have any. You know, ultimately, people like me who did campaign for Brexit, who did run and manage our own campaigns, we were accused of being stooges of Russia. We were accused, actually, of being patsies who were ultimately serving the interests of the Russian people, far from actually being the defenders of what we perceive to be British sovereignty and our right to self-determination. Now, ultimately, we won the day fair and square. I don't think anyone could deny that, despite the gaslighting that
1: Burnham's trying to. Burnham and Blair are trying to say that the Brexit was not fair and square.
6: Yeah, they are trying that, but they tried that before, right? And they lost. They lost in 2019 when people said, OK, we're going to get Brexit done, vote for Boris Johnson. Now, you can argue whether or not that ended well. I don't think actually that government did end well. I think it was a betrayal of a government. But that doesn't mean that Brexit did not win. And has it been delivered in the way that it ought to have been? No. But it won fair and it won square. As I say, people like me accused by journalists in The Guardian, this journalist in question, she won an award, she won the Orwell Prize, which you ask me is somewhat Orwellian in and of itself, but putting irony aside, she was debunked as a total fraud, right? A total con artist on these arguments. There were fraud claims as far as defamation's concerned. Now, putting that to one side, moving on to where we are right now, this to me reeks of desperation of Andy Burnham seeking any excuse that he can possibly salvage in order to justify going into the next election on a promise to overturn the Brexit vote, because he would rather be able to point to Brussels and say, oh, well, dear you voters in Makerfield that I've just lied to the faces of, dear the voters of this British country who voted for Brexit and for Labour, well, I can't do what you want me to do because Brussels says no. And this, I am so sick of this puerile, infantile argument from cowardly cretins who say we cannot do what needs to be done to save a nation on the precipice. And we are on that precipice. And we have the tools right now because of Brexit, so we need to utilise them. And this parliamentary pygmy isn't going to do it. And I dare say all of the 400 and odd Labour MPs that he's got alongside him aren't going to do it either. And that's why they need the teat of Brussels to be able to say, well, Big Mummy won't let me do it, so I can't do it. Ursula says no, so we're not going to do it. It is puerile. It is supine. It is cretinous.
1: And what is it? This is my question of the day, really. Well, I've asked this before. But I look across the English Channel and I see the continent. I see France, a terrible economy, absolute basket case economy, and also the entire country's on fire in a mass of riots. I look at Germany, once mighty Germany, in the toilet economically, absolute disaster. Italy, Spain, all of their economies, EU economies, are at catastrophes. They're even worse than Britain's. So I don't understand why Burnham and his gang, Blair and the rest of those far-left Labourites, look across the channel and say, oh, look at that catastrophe over there. Look at France, Germany, Italy, Spain and the rest dying a terrible death. Let's join the club. Let's rejoin that club. Why? I don't think they think this stuff through. They just go, Brexit bad, okay, remain good, end of.
6: I think they do think it through. I think that Blair, as the ultimate, the godfather of this project that Burnham is pursuing, he has never liked democracy, right? He has never ultimately quite liked the idea. That's why he enshrined the ECHR into British law. He knew that that would end up getting in the way of anything that future British parliaments want to do, which it has been proven to do so through the Human Rights Act that he passed as soon as he got into office, joining the EU and gold-plating every piece of legislation that it passes for the same reason, so it can actually circumvent the ballot box, so that we pesky little far-right racists, so-called, in this country don't get our own way on everything from immigration to taxation to regulation. They are technocrats. They are not democrats, and they want to supersede democracy. That's what I believe this is all about at its heart. It's about supranational government, not the Westminster Parliament and our tradition that we actually sent around the world. You know, they never explained to me, Kev, why the likes of Australia, why the likes of Canada, why the likes of New Zealand aren't some kind of far-right swivel-eyed basket cases, but don't need the clutches of a supranational European body in order to govern itself. I find the whole argument, again, distasteful. I think it's gaslighting, and I think he is lying and betraying the British public, and he's hardly been in office longer than I've, you know, had garments in a bloody washing machine over the recent times. I just find him, it angers me actually, Kev, because I see it as 10 years of reheating the same desperate old arguments.
1: Yeah, he, this is the guy that said, oh, I don't want to reignite the Brexit debate, and he's done just that. I mean, he gave an interview before his speech today about closer links, saying not to go for much closer links with Brussels would be an abrogation of my duty. This is where his heart lies. I think that him, and Tony Blair should hang their heads in shame for the condescending, patronising attitude they take to the millions of Brits who knew exactly what they were doing when they voted to leave Europe. They wanted to leave. It wasn't anything to do with being conned. It wasn't anything to do with a Russian fix. This was a fair and square victory for Leave, and Burnham, Blair, Labour, they cannot accept it. They just will not accept that in their entitled little Westminster bubble world, for once in their precious little lives, the people didn't do what they were told. They hate it, don't they?
6: It absolutely do, yeah. I mean, I don't know about you, but I didn't need a pen pal in the Kremlin to tell me that Britain should govern itself, right? And 17.4 million people.

0: It is. No, we didn't want that. And once you tell people that these are all the parts of the contract you've got to sign up to, they'll be saying, sacre bleu, no thank you.
1: Exactly right. Well, I reckon if we had this vote tomorrow, these Labourites, Burnham and the gang, are fond of saying, if we had a vote tomorrow, everybody would vote to rejoin. I don't think they would. I reckon the vote will go against them. I think Burnham knows it. This is why the one thing you can believe him in is when he said, I won't hold another referendum. He won't hold another independence referendum, or if you like, a rejoin referendum, because he knows he'll probably lose again, and then they really would be sunk. Now, the main problem, though, for this government going forward, Darren, is, of course, the grotesque £350 billion a year welfare bill, rising, we think, by 2030 to about £420 billion. It's obscene. It's concrete boots around our economy. And, of course, we have a Prime Minister who doesn't believe that national security should be treated more importantly than social security. Well, it should, actually. But they've got this problem. Healey's got his budget coming up, and the Institute of Fiscal Studies, that very influential think tank, say he's got two choices. Either he has a £35 billion shortfall in his sums, in his maiden budget speech, or he has to tax the hell out of us. He has to hike taxes. So if he carries on with this welfare bill, then the only way for the government to balance the books is to impose on us the massive great tax rises they keep saying they won't. Sooner, probably rather than later, this government is going to go back on its promise not to tax us again, isn't it?
0: Oh, absolutely. I wish I was as sure as winning the lottery, Kev, because no offence to you, but I'd be sitting on one of Richard Branson's islands right now, sunning myself stupid. Honestly, it is for the birds that he won't have to put up taxes, because they won't tackle the foreign welfare scandal or the illegal migration scandal, be that the hotels, the HMOs, the bustling bill that we have to pay billions and billions of pounds. He won't tackle the net zero stupid policy that actually ensures that China is ultimately the beneficiary of us pursuing net zero. He won't actually tackle the injustice of foreign aid when we've got homeless people on our own streets and can't actually house our next generation. And if we increase taxes, Kev, I've been speaking to new young people actually in County Durham today, funnily enough, and a lot of them are saying, well, I actually think that the greatest opportunities for me today lie abroad, not in County Durham, because factories are closing around here, jobs are going, there aren't jobs around here, so I'm going to go abroad because taxes are lower and job opportunities are greater. And I don't know what to say to them, Kev. I don't have a story of hope to tell them. I keep saying, hopefully, with God willing, we will actually change the government of this country. Because when you have 2 million people who are, and this was in the Times, on sickness benefits, who haven't been reassessed, right?
1: One guy was ruled to be too sick to work 16 years ago, is still getting that benefit, that welfare. No one has ever assessed him. Somebody's phoned in. I'll get him on the line a bit later, but he says that he's assessed it for PIP every 3 years. Every three years? Should be every 3 months.
0: Yeah, well, look, I mean, if it is a serious proper disability that actually, you know, there obviously is no coming back from, then I can understand why an assessment would take longer. But if it's an assessment of, oh, I'm feeling a bit depressed this month, then absolutely. You shouldn't be receiving the benefit, in my opinion, full stop. But two, you should certainly be reassessed and have a face-to-face reassessment. The idea that it's happening over Zoom or something else, or simply over the phone, is preposterous to me. It's a failure of government, and it means that actually, not that we have 2 million people who may well be completely infirm and need our support, but actually that we've got 2 million potential swindlers, in my view, Kev. And if some people cannot work, support them, yes, but also when you are spending public money, you've got to ensure that that is spent properly. I want to see this government any government ensure

0: that any piece of taxpayer expenditure is fully vetted, fully checked, fully assessed. And right now, it simply is not. I don't know whose side they're on, because right now it seems that they're on the sides of foreigners and on benefits claimants. That's all.
1: It's an absolute shambles, Darren. But always a pleasure to have you on the show. Great stuff, as always, from Mr. Grimes. Darren Grimes there, of course, Deputy Leader of Durham County Council there, Reform UK. Let's take a quick call. Next up, we are going to talk about what happened on Saturday, the pro-Palestine march through the central streets of London. But first, let's talk to David in Gloucestershire. David, what would you like to say about our Prime Minister?
2: Good afternoon, Kevin. Well, I really do believe that this is, he's setting the whole thing up now, that when the economy falls off a cliff, it's nothing to do with him, it's all due to Britexit. This is the same lie that Keir Starmer kept on about the £23 billion black hole that Keir Starmer kept banging on about. Well, it's nothing to do with Burnham, it's nothing to do with the Labour Party, it's Britexit. Yeah. And if there really is Russian interference with all these elections, well, have a look at yourself, mate Burnham, because obviously that was Russian interference that you were voted in. It was Russian interference. We've got a Labour Party. You know, where do you want to start? You know, let's have another look, you know.
1: Well, everything Burnham doesn't like, he comes up with an excuse for. He doesn't like the Brexit vote. So, A, the people who voted for Brexit are stupid and didn't know what they were voting for, him and Blair claim. And B, it was a fix. The Russians fixed it. He doesn't have any evidence for either of those claims. But he's just stamping his little feet, little tantrum, because he didn't get the result that he wanted. And they still can't get over it. If we had an election or a Brexit vote tomorrow, I still think we'd vote to leave. So you can stick that where the sun don't shine, David. Good to talk to you, mate. Excellent call. Please call me again. David in Gloucestershire. As I say, we're going to go to break now and then talk to Yosef Haddad, the brilliant Arab Israeli journalist who we had on the show last week. He is a former Israel Defense Force IDF commander. He's not Jewish, but he loves Israel. He stands with Israel. And he'll tell us what he thinks about what he saw on Saturday as a bunch of Jew haters and anti-Semites marched through the streets of London, pretending that their main concern was for the people of Palestine. It's not really. They just want to hate Jews. They want to be anti-Semitic. They think it's good. God knows why. We'll talk about that next. Stay tuned.
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9: Problems southbound on the M42 through Worcestershire this afternoon after a broken down vehicle earlier around Junction 3 at Redditch. Also got queues northbound the M5 through Gloucestershire after an incident. Junction 10 at Cheltenham through to 9 at Tewkesbury. Congestion there still back to 11 at Gloucester. Anti-clockwise, the M25 through Hertfordshire also suffering. There's been an accident. Junction 19 at Watford through to 18 Chorley Wood. Also worth watching out for queues southbound the M6 through Cheshire after a broken down vehicle. Junction 18 at Middlewich through to 17 at Sandbach.
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3: Argument. 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Opinion. Have you got the guts for talk? Across the UK, the home of common sense, this is Talk.
1: Welcome back. Let's talk about this march on Saturday with our new friend. He was in the studio last week. He came over to have a look at the October the 7th protests by alleged pro-Palestinians on the anniversary of the slaughter of 1,200 Jews, by innocent Jews, by those monsters at Hamas. So these protests last week were basically celebrating the massacre of 1,200 innocent Israeli Jews. And my next guest, Yosef Haddad, went to have a look at them. You said pure anti-Semitism, Jew hatred in all its lack of glory. He also went to the big event on Saturday to witness what went on there. We're just looking at, if you're watching on TV, a huge event marching through central London. Well, let's get him onto the show and let's discuss what he saw. So, welcome back. He's in back in Jerusalem now, but welcome back to the show. Israeli Arab journalist, also a former IDF commander, Yosef Haddad. Good to have you back on the show, Yosef.
2: Thank you, Kevin, for having me again. Thank you very much.
1: Now, you went to the big event on Saturday. One of the worst things that happened, there were 20 people arrested, some for basic breach of conditions, others for supporting proscribed organisations, particularly Palestine Action, and some for refusing to remove face coverings. So 20 arrests altogether. But at one point, communist pro-Palestine protesters climbed all over a Battle of Britain war memorial and started tramping on the wreaths, on the poppies, and so on and so forth. A particularly disgusting anti-British outburst. But so you watched it on October the 7th. You saw those protests last week. When you saw the big event, the main event, if you like, on Saturday, in your view, I mean, I watched it only on TV, but for me, it was just more Jew hatred, more anti-Semitism. Primarily, these pro-Palestine marches are about hating Israel, aren't they?
2: Absolutely. You're absolutely right. If you remember, we spoke about the two groups, the radical left, progressive woke organizations alongside extreme immigrants coming from the Middle East. And this is exactly what I saw on Saturday. Those two groups coming together. But here's what's so crazy. Remember also I told you on that show, it feels like Queers for Palestine, it's like kind of like chicken for KFC.
1: Yeah.
2: So here's what happened. I actually was approached by Islam TV, okay? And of course, I don't have a problem to get interviewed by anyone. I'm ready to speak my mind and to shout the truth. And so I asked him, tell me something. Are you okay with the Queers for Palestine? And are you okay to talk about it on Islam TV? He ran away. He didn't want to talk about it because he knows exactly what his answer is and he doesn't want to share that because this is called deception. Why? Because they don't want to put all the efforts right now on the progressive woke and the hard left. Now they're focusing on Israel. But wait, wait, because they're coming for you. I said that and I said it again. So it's pure anti-Semitism, pure hatred towards Israel, and then it's going to be pure hatred towards England. Do you know how I know that? I haven't seen a single flag, not the UK flag or England flag. Do you know where you saw an England flag? In the protest that I participated, where the pro-Israelis were.
1: Exactly. I don't know how many people you spoke to there, but I've been to a few of these marches. I've spoken to some of the people marching. And they're just there because they want to be in the gang, you know, that being pro-Palestine, you know, free, you know, when will Palestine be free from the river to the sea?
2: That's the trend.
1: And all that. Do you know what it is, Yosef? It's this. this is their banner that they hold, that they say, look at me, I'm progressive, I'm left-wing, I care about people, I'm wonderful, look at me signalling my virtue. Most of these people, though, if you ask them, wouldn't be able to point to Palestine on the bloody map, would they?
2: No, they wouldn't. And you know something? I will tell you even more than that. How much do you want to bet that they have no idea what are Gazans actually living under the terrorist organization Hamas? How much do you want to bet that they have no clue that Gazans were murdered when Hamas took over and then throw the rivals, the political rivals, off the rooftops because they don't agree politically? And how much they think that they know about the human rights of the Palestinians and of the Gazans, where they are begging to get out of Gaza because they want a better place and they don't want to live in a war zone and they don't want to live under a terrorist organization. But no one in the international community, especially those woke progressive organizations or those what's so-called human rights organizations such as Amnesty International, everybody saw what happened in Ukraine, everybody saw what happened in Syria, a flood of massive millions of people leaving the war zones. But somehow in Gaza they shouldn't leave, because you know what, they don't care actually about the Palestinians. I told you that there is no Jews, there's no news. Now there's Jews, there is news, and that's why they want to keep the Palestinians and keep the Gazans in war zone. That's the reality. They're not human rights, they're nothing but thugs and anti-Semites and terror supporters.
1: That's what I think. Now you're back in Israel now. And I think that the attitude of the Israelis, the Israeli government, and probably millions of Israeli people as well, is one of sadness. Because that march you saw on Saturday and those other marches you saw on the anniversary of October the 7th, the attitudes being displayed there by these idiots, you know, who just think pro-Palestine means that they're left-wing and wonderful, is actually reflected by our government. Our government sort of speaks for these people. So try to sum up, now that you're back in Israel, Yosef, what the Israelis are feeling about what I would say is the betrayal of the British people, the betrayal of the British government. The British people are marching through the streets basically saying, we hate Israel, we hate Jews. The government is recognising Palestine even though it doesn't exist. It's putting sanctions onto the West Bank settlers. It's making announcements about the war crimes in Gaza by Israel. Everything emanating from Britain is hostile towards our old ally Israel. What are the people thinking there now you're in Jerusalem? What do they think about this?
2: The people is asking eventually to reconsider the relationship, in a way of saying let's cut ties, but definitely when it comes to the way that we are being treated by the British government. When they actually go and recognize a Palestinian state, by the way, which I already said that is against the Oslo Accords, which means that they canceled the Oslo Accords. And then when we see what happens in Jerusalem with the, obviously the consulate, but you know something, they're time after time attacking us, time after time working against our country. And they seems like they don't understand what we, Israel, and of course, the people of Israel, what we're doing in those relationships towards Britain and towards the UK, the intelligent information that we give, the terror attacks that we help to stop as well. What happened if we cut those ties? What happened if we don't stay in those relationships? You truly want to be in a relationship with radicals from the Middle East instead of being in a relationship with the only democracy in the Middle East? This is my question to the UK people, to England, because you know what? What's going on right now is you're losing an ally in the Middle East, and don't think you're gaining another ally. No, you're not.
1: No.
2: You're gaining actually someone who wants to take over you and wants to occupy you. That's the whole thing. So please, again, try to work up. You know something? You guys are doing an amazing job, because I follow your work, and of course, Kevin, I follow your show. And you know what? This is also my opportunity to tell you thank you. Many people in Israel, also through my social media, watch the video clips with me in it and your shows. And they see that we have also supporters that fighting for the justice and for the right thing to be heard. And you know what? This is my opportunity
10: to say thank you very much for standing on the right side of the history, because in the future, when we go back to 2026 and we see that we have brave journalists that did not bow down to the government and did not bow down to the extremists and did not bow down to the communists and to the radical left, you and others going to be remembered as those who raised the flag and said we are going in the wrong direction. So thank you very much for your support. It was very important for me to say that.
1: Well, Josef, thank you very much for that. But we just tell it like it is. And also, never forget, there are millions of us in Britain who still stand with Israel and
10: absolutely,
1: always will.
10: Absolutely, absolutely.
1: And it's great to have you on the show. You'll be on the show regularly from now on. Is that a deal?
10: Deal. Done deal.
1: All right, Josef, good to talk to you again. Josef Haddad there, our Arab-Israeli journalist, former IDF commander. By the way, this guy's an Arab. A very, very proud Israeli. Very pro-Israel. We talked last time he was on the show. Israel is a multicultural society. It isn't just the land of the Jews. There are people like Josef. There are all sorts of people who live there who are not Jews. They've got the vote. They've got their rights. There are gay rights, race rights, human rights. Israel is the only democracy in the Middle East, in that benighted territory, that whole region. And for people in this country to rail against it, I don't think they know what the hell they are doing. Let me know what you think about all this. 03444991000. Communist pro-Palestine protesters trampling all over a British Battle of Britain war memorial on Saturday, tramping on the on the poppies and the reeds deliberately. What do you make of that? 03444991000. Next up, the National Trust used to be like sort of people of a certain age looking after stately homes that you went to visit on a nice day and all that. Now it's become a bastion of mad wokery, woeful wokery. And there's a place called Morden Park Hall in South London. It's a National Trust property. And they've been running a cookie baking course, lessons, you know. Kids, 5 to 12-year-old kids go on this. In the process of this course, the kids are taught all about black power and the history of the black fist, black power salute. And we're thinking kind of why. What on earth is going on? Critics saying, this has got nothing to do with the National Trust. Certainly got nothing to do with Morden Park Hall. What on earth are they doing? The National Trust lecturing, brainwashing five-year-old kids who go to learn how to bake cookies about black power and the history of the black power salute. What on earth is that all about? 03444991000. We'll talk to social policy analyst Dr. Raqib Asen about all of this next. Stay tuned.
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1: Welcome back. Kids between the age of 5 and 12 have been attending cookie baking lessons at the National Trust property in South London. It's called Morden Hall Park. Along the way, because they've been asked to bake biscuits that with a kind of Olympic theme, somehow or other, the National Trust managed to twist that into a discussion about, you know, the famous moments where the black athletes started doing the Black Power salute to protest about racial inequality at the Olympics. So these kids, five-year-old kids, turn up to learn how to bake biscuits. And before they know where they are, they're being taught about the history of Black Power and the history of the Black Power Black Fist salute, which critics say, and you have to sympathise, sounds a lot like left-wing politics being rammed down the throats of brainwashed children, doesn't it? Let's talk to social policy analyst Dr. Raqib Asin. Raqib, but we're used to stories about, you know, the woke National Trust. I mean, they seem to have lost their way a lot. It used to be nice old people showing you nice old mansions and stately homes with nice gardens. Now you get there and there are trigger warnings over trees and works of art because of slavery connections and God knows what. But this one takes the biscuit. Little kids going on a cookie baking course being taught about Black Power and the history of the Black Fist Black Power salute. I mean, this is almost bizarre, isn't it?
17: It is bizarre. I never thought that cookie baking workshop for five-year-olds would feature the Black Fist of the 1968 Mexico City Olympics. I think that even surprises me, and there's very little that surprises me nowadays, Kevin. And I thought what's really interesting here, they're saying that we have this emphasis on the Black Fist with this Olympic theme because it's Black History Month. So if you want to have an Olympic theme, I have no idea why you wouldn't refer to athletes such as Daley Thompson. You know, we have so many British black gold medalists. But one gold medal was at the Olympics. So Daley Thompson, off the top of my head, I can think of Nicola Adams. I think Denise Lewis. We have so many. I think Audley Harrison won a gold medal as well.
1: Yeah.
17: So we have all the, and the list is far from exhaustive. We have many others. Those are just some of the names I can remember off the top of my head. Yeah. So I've just found it remarkable that when you look at Black History Month, I know that's a bit separate from what we're discussing here. Firstly, we made the point that National Trust really just stick to the bread and butter of protecting English heritage. That is its fundamental traditional objective, which is at the heart of its existence. But I think when you look at Black History Month, and it's like many of these race-based initiatives, there's a very strong emphasis on America when there's a great deal to draw inspiration on when it comes to our own country.
1: It's such a good point. I mean, because, you know, let's not beat about the bush. People of colour, black people, have traditionally done pretty damn well at the Olympics. They're supreme athletes so often. So many brilliant black athletes have got gold through the years. So many brilliant British athletes have got gold. And yet, for the people at the British National Trust, at a stately home in South London, Morden, just south of Wimbledon. The only sort of story that these people could come up with about, you know, black triumph at Olympic Games is in the 1968 Mexico Olympics when a few of the American athletes raised their black fists in protest at systematic racism in the United States of America. That's the only story they can come up with, which, I mean, it's a valid story, don't get me wrong, but a weird story to force down the throats of little children attending a cookie baking course. It's bizarre.
17: It is absolutely bizarre. And I think that I've written a great deal about the racial injustice that was involved when it came to institutional segregation in the 1960s United States. Well, I think there's a time and place. And I think ultimately we're talking about a cookie baking workshop. And if it's to commemorate Black History Month, then goodness me, then Ainsley Harriott should be in the mix, surely. I mean, my favourite TV show. I just think that when you look at those kind of initiatives, I think that, as you said there, Kevin, there's great many stories in terms of Black British achievement. And I'd like that to be promoted a little bit more. And I think when you look at the culinary world, there's been fantastic contributions made by Black British chefs. And that includes Ainsley Harriott. So I just think that it's just a shame that they couldn't shape this workshop into something more suitable and something that was more British specific.
1: Also, I mean, what has happened to the National Trust? I mean, as I say, you go to anywhere now, it's full of trigger warnings. Watch out for this painting. You know, the guy who initially commissioned it, had a plantation in the Caribbean in, 1789 and all this kind of stuff. Warnings about gay rights, warnings about trans rights, lanyards being worn by everybody left, right and centre. I mean, why is this happening? The National Trust is famous for looking after our stately homes and the lovely gardens that tend to surround them. Why have they got so obsessed? Why have they diverted off into this crazed sort of right-on wokery?
17: Well, I think there's middle-class insecurity involved. And I think that we saw that great deal with the emergence of the Black Lives Matter movement in the UK, where there's people who I think they're almost insecure about their privileged position. They attach themselves to these modern causes, modern anti-racism causes, in order to portray themselves as being inclusive, pro-diversity, pro-equality. Really, what I want to see from the National Trust is that they should be unashamedly promoting English heritage, tradition, and customs. You talk about those
1: like they used to.
17: It's the bread and butter. I just expect it's the bread and butter what the National Trust should be doing. And I think that there's just, and I just make this point, Kevin, there's this sense of almost being ashamed or thinking that England has all these wonderful stately homes and it was all built on slavery and abuse and various forms of the subjugation of non-white peoples. And that's not entirely true in any case. And I think that the point to make there is that what you expect from the National Trust, the point is not to just purely pick on the National Trust. I think there's many institutions which are very much guilty of that. Yeah. They've deviated far away from their original objectives.
1: Yeah, but I think the National Trust is one of the worst offenders. Rakib, always a pleasure to have you on the show. Thank you so much. We're going to talk to Sean Custis from The Sun about all the sports, particularly Man City, that strange game yesterday against Liverpool. But first I should tell you what the National Trust said about this, about the Black Power lessons in the middle of cookie baking courses for children. A National Trust spokesman said, "We provide opportunities for people of all ages to explore the people, events and ideas that have shaped history and the world we live in today. This Black History Month, activities taking place across National Trust cover 18th to 20th century history at Morden Hall Park. People can hear about the 1968 Olympics and how they became such a significant moment in modern history. That's why I go to Morden Hill Park in South London, a mansion, to find out about the 1968 Olympics and the Black Power protest. That's why I go there. Thank God for Morden Hill Park and the National Trust." Let's go to break. When we come back, now, Sean Custis from The Sun with all the sport, particularly Man City. That next. Stay exactly where you are.
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9: Long delays as you head southbound on the M23 through Surrey tonight. Two of the lanes out there falling on from an accident out towards Junction 9, Gatwick Airport. Also fairly slow out of Manchester on the M602, approaching the M60. Junction 2, Trafford Park through to 1, the Eccles Interchange. There's been an accident. Northbound the M66 at Lancashire also suffering. A partial blockage there because of an obstruction approaching the A56. And fairly slow anti-clockwise the M25 through Hertfordshire after an accident around 19 at Watford.
18: At OXO, we know us Brits can be rubbish at saying how we really feel. Sometimes food just says it better. Whether it's a spag bol peace offering, a date night risotto, or some chicken soup TLC, you can say it without saying it. We've got you. Just crumble in some of that original OXO flavour for a meal that means a whole lot more. OXO. Let the flavour do the talking.
3: Just Talk with 28-day matured conversation. Across the UK, have you got the guts for talk? The home of common sense. This is Talk.
1: Welcome back. Sean Custis, head of sport at The Sun, is in the studio. Sean, I watched the game yesterday, obviously Liverpool against Man City. Very curious experience, yeah. Because... you know, yeah, Liverpool got someone sent off, which was disappointing. But at times, well, City won the game fair and square. They were the dominant side. They played some supreme football. At times you're thinking, man, this is one hell of a team. And then you think, they won 3-0 at Anfield. How many teams do that? And then you think, well, what's the point? And it went cut back to the pundits. Like, even Roy Keane seemed very subdued.
19: Yeah.
1: Gary Neville later let it be known. He said, I don't want to cover Man City games this season. Yeah. He says, I know I have to, but I really don't want to. I don't know what to say. And I thought that the attitude of the City players, the City fans, and the continuing attitude of the owners and the manager doesn't help the situation. They're basically saying, screw you all, you know, it's us against you, look at us, we triumphed at Anfield, and, you know, I'm thinking, get lost, you've ruined it for everybody.
19: What do you want them to do? Do you want them to score and then wear sackcloth and ashes and apologise to the country, look to
1: yes.
19: press?
1: I want them to say they've done wrong. I want
19: them to
1: stop...
19: Yeah, but the minute you say you've done wrong, Kevin... Yeah. You're open to all sorts of lawsuits and accepting that you're going to...
1: Well, they're found guilty,
19: yeah, but the company mantra is, we've done nothing wrong. Yes, they've been found guilty, but the players stick by the... We're waiting for the appeal. The manager sticks by waiting for the appeal. I've never seen that manager look so happy. When he was at Chelsea, he was miserable as sin, and at Leicester, even though he won the title. Now, he's like a performance seal. He's
1: certainly got the team playing well. I'll give him
19: absolutely
1: that.
19: Absolutely playing well. And the fans, I thought, were pretty funny yesterday. I thought the bananas and all
1: that.
19: Calling
1: themselves cheats.
19: Yeah, you know, I mean, there is a certain dark humour to it all as well. I know we've got to be all po-faced about it, but there is a bit of dark humour about it. And some of the banners are quite funny, and... you know, the waving the money at them and all that is amusing. And I think people like Haaland, who's got a great sense of humour, yeah. Let's be honest, kind of embraces the nonsense, really. But I'm with you. You do reach a point where you say, well, what was it all about? But it's not just that games involving City, which you say, what's it all about? This whole season, my team, your team, whenever we're playing a game, well, what does it really mean?
1: Exactly.
19: How does the league table really going to look? I mean, in your case, it probably still looks like your bottom.
1: Yeah, thanks very much, Sean, yeah.
19: But, you know, do those 6 points we... lost against City, do we get them back or whatever?
1: Yeah. There's also, you know, people forget this, but there's very generous prize money in the Premier
19: Absolutely,
1: League.
19: Absolutely, yeah.
1: It's down to about, you know, if you come about 10th, you still win a couple of million quid or something.
19: More than that,
1: Is it more than that? Okay,
19: yeah.
1: So everyone is going to say, well, hang on, you paid me less than we were owed, you know.
19: Yeah, absolutely, and going back years and years and years. It's an interesting one today. Stephen Gerrard's done a podcast today in which he talks about 2014, which is the famous Gerrard slip against Chelsea. Happened right in front of me. I remember it so well. Liverpool lost the title, City won it. And he's saying he doesn't want a medal for that. I mean, you might say kind of understandably because it was a bit of a defining moment in the title race. But even if you took... He thinks you should take the titles off City. He doesn't want to win a league title like that. He's not interested. He just wants that sort of parked, which I think is pretty noble as well. But equally, he wants
1: to get
19: their titles
1: taken off them. I guess so, but it's not that easy, is it? And also, you know, they have had... Yesterday, Micah Richards, you know, he doesn't seem to have got the memo. He keeps saying, well, there's no decision yet.
19: Yes, well, there is.
1: he kept saying, no, there's no decision. And so Roy Keane says... Except they've been found guilty of 115 offences. So this idea, just because you've appealed that being found guilty is not valid, that's not true. They're going to get their punishment reasonably soon, aren't they?
19: I mean, if you're in court and you're found guilty of a serious crime, you still lodge an appeal.
1: Yeah, but that doesn't mean to say you're not guilty.
19: That you are guilty.
1: Yeah, you're still guilty.
19: Somewhere down the line. But Man City, you've got a particular position. They're sticking to it. Nobody else is buying it, but they're adamant they're going to get off. And in the meantime, they carry on with the football. We all have to get on, which is a really strange season.
1: It is strange.
19: And play the matches. But even I'm looking at Coventry playing Newcastle tonight, and I'm thinking, well, what is that going to mean in the league come the world scheme
1: I mean.
19: Of things? And I really don't know. It is hard. I caveat everything. I had a story today about, I think it was... Alan Smith, the old Arsenal footballer, saying Arsenal need to go back out and buy a winger in January to cement, you know, their challenge for the title. And you think, well, you probably don't actually because Man City
1: aren't going to win it.
19: They're your only challenges, really. So why spend the money? Wait till the summer when you know how the league table is going to shake down and what you need to do then. Honestly, everything's comes with a caveat. Everything's got an asterisk on the end of it,
1: which is disappointing. It's disappointing.
19: Well, it's more than disappointing. It's infuriating, really, but it throws up...
1: Look,
19: journalistically, it throws up brilliant stories.
1: Oh, yeah.
19: It keeps giving you new angles, new things to talk about, and I'm finding it fascinating. We're coming into the Champions League this week, Kev, and where they were actually cleared by UEFA on some other things, but they're playing PSG this week, Man City. I mean, two of the big state-owned football teams, where you just raise your eyebrows and go, goodness me, that is the ultimate matchup of two teams which, let's say, get a few quid from places we're not always sure how they're getting it.
1: Yeah, exactly right. Just very quickly, I want to talk about Man United. We've only got about a minute and a half left, but first of all, a quick few words about Liverpool. Watching them yesterday, they got problems.
19: They were slaughtered. They were taken apart, but they didn't. I mean, they did have some players missing, to be fair to them. But players like Florian Wirtz, who was big money signings, are not producing the goods, are they?
1: No. I think big questions asked at Anfield. But what about Man United? They scraped that draw against Spurs. Spurs, I thought,
19: looked pretty good.
1: And if they'd lost,
19: it would have been a travesty, wouldn't it? But, so they got the goal.
1: They should have won. But Man United didn't look very good.
19: No,
1: Carrick's in trouble, isn't he?
19: Yeah, I would say so. He looks like a man who knows it now as well. I think he was a bit more relaxed earlier in the season, thinking it was all going to work out. But it doesn't look like it's going to work out at all. And this week, they have Atletico Madrid away tomorrow night, Diego Simeone, and a fairly lively atmosphere at Metropolitano. And they've got Leeds away next Sunday as well. They're bitter, probably their bitterest rival. We talk about Liverpool being their bitter rivals and Man City being, but Leeds, Man United, goes back decades.
1: Yeah.
19: And they've got a week where I think if he gets through that, he'd be doing very, very well.
1: If he loses those games.
19: Yeah, definitely. I mean, it's tough. But football's tough, isn't it? That's what it's about.
1: It certainly is. Ask everybody at Craven Cottage right now. Sean Custis, head of sport of The Sun, great to have you. Director of sport, great to have you in the studio. Stick around, much still to come, folks.
3: 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News. 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Headlines.
20: At 6, the Prime Minister insists a new deal with the EU could ramp up economic growth and help tackle illegal immigration. But Conservative leader Kemi Badenoch says she doesn't think Andy Burnham will get a better deal than the current one, as the EU are tough negotiators. Yesterday, the Prime Minister told a podcast it was clear that Russia had interfered in the Brexit vote in 2016, leading to Reform's Nigel Farage calling him a liar. Shadow Minister for Development Wendy Morton told Talk Mr Burnham would be better to focus on other issues.
21: We had a referendum. The British people had their say. I believe in democracy. I want to see this country succeed, thrive and grow. And he's actually just taken us backwards to 2016 and the referendum.
20: The US has joined Britain and more than 20 countries in condemning Iranian attacks and a suspected terror plot near RAF Fairford. The Prime Minister says the scheme was almost certainly directed by Iran's Revolutionary Guard. A health and safety investigation has been launched after a man was killed by a tiger at Yorkshire Wildlife Park near Doncaster at the weekend. The attraction remained closed today, 2 days after the man entered the animal's enclosure. Conservationist Rhys Oliver says the animal was simply acting on instinct.
22: It would be the same if you put another tiger in with him. They're a solitary animal. It would be the same situation. There would be some sort of aggression.
20: Russell Brand's trial on rape and sexual assault allegations has started. The actor's representatives took part in jury selection earlier. The actor denies all the charges against 6 women over 10 years. And a court's heard how a Jordanian princess who's accusing her housekeeper of stealing £188,000 worth of jewellery had repeatedly accused staff of being thieves. Princess Ferial Ashaid, who's 81, allegedly had the accessories stolen from her property in London during the pandemic in 2020 while she was in Jordan. She told the court last week she'd discovered the jewellery was missing after her engagement ring appeared on the cover of an auction catalogue. And that's the latest.
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3: 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The home of common sense. This is Talk. There's always plenty in the think tank. Kevin O'Sullivan and Drive.
1: Welcome back. In 20, 25 minutes or so, I'll be going over live to Los Angeles to talk to our brilliant royal guru, Kinsey Schofield. Lots of activity on the Prince Harry front. Apparently, he's still extremely upset that on Friday night, when he went to a rugby game in Leicester, the crowd took one look at him and burst into a crescendo of deafening boos. And you could see his face. He was really distraught. It's like, hey, Harry, we've been watching the way you behaved ever since you went to America, what you said about us, about your relatives, us all being racists and slave drivers, that book you wrote, really nasty, revealing all the intimate secrets of the royal family. What do you expect? Us to like you? Dream on, mate. Dream on. We'll talk about that and the fact that, you know, that grief video he made last week.
25: Yeah, I'm an expert on grief. My mother died 400 years ago. I haven't got over it yet. I'm an expert on grief and therapy. Yes, it's really helped me.
1: It's quite, you know, it's quite good of him to do that, to share his emotional trauma. To help people who were suffering from similar kind of grief. It's good of him, altruist. Oh, wait a minute. He got paid more than £100,000 to do it. So it wasn't all that good of him after all, was it? He was on the make. Nice work if you can get it. Unbelievable. We'll talk about ginger nuts next with Kinsey Schofield. In the meantime, let's talk about possibly, potentially, arguably more important issues with the political commentator at the Sun newspaper, former legendary political editor of that paper, Trevor Kavanagh. Welcome to the show, Trev.
0: Hi, Kevin.
1: Good to have you. Well, this is just broken. Security arrangements for high-profile public figures, including politicians and royals, will be urgently reviewed after the murder of Anne Widdecombe, the Home Secretary Shabana Mahmood has said. Some might say that's a little late. I tell you what worries me about that. I mean, you know, it's good to keep people secure, so perhaps, just maybe, she might reinstate the money that the state used to spend keeping Nigel Farage safe, but no longer does, so they could think about that. But I think this is also directed at giving Prince Harry the taxpayer-funded police armed protection that he keeps demanding. Labour have made lots of noises. They're in favour of Harry and Meghan because they're left wing, because they're woke and they like the Democrats and they don't like Trump. So I suspect this is Labour veering towards giving Harry taxpayer-funded 24/7 police, armed police protection when he does the square root of sod all for this country. He performs no royal duties. He doesn't do anything for this state. So why should we pay for that man's security?
0: Well, I think you're right on both counts. I think that they may give some money to reform, and particularly to Nigel Farage. But as you say also, this is long overdue. I mean, how long ago was it that Anne Widdecombe was murdered in her own home by a man who should have been on their radar months before, having already attempted to burgle Nigel Farage's home and was caught on CCTV actually attempting to do so? I mean, this is, you have to wonder exactly what goes through the minds of the Labour Party senior figures who have anything to do with the security of politicians, particularly ones they dislike and fear. At that particular time in the history of our recent politics, Reform UK was riding very high in the polls and presented a real and present threat to the Labour government in any likely election. So is this the spiteful party, the spiteful socialist party, trying to deprive people of the protection they deserve, literally, for their lives and safety?
1: Exactly. Let's move on. This is just broken as well, Trevor. There will be a public inquiry into the deaths of Melvin Kravitz and Adrian Dolby, who, of course, were killed by that gunman during a terror attack at Manchester's Heaton Park Synagogue in October last year, October 25. Again, Home Secretary Shabana Mahmood has just announced that. Okay, so I'm not sure why we need a public inquiry into this, but I tell you what it's going to reveal. It's going to reveal, if it's a proper inquiry, it will reveal what Andy Burnham doesn't want to hear, and that is he is presiding over a country with a massive, rising, increasing, soaring anti-Semitism problem. You know, any nation that hosts a series of demonstrations to celebrate the murder of 1,200 Jews, the anniversary of that on October the 7th, you got a Jew hate problem. We had a massive demonstration on Saturday where these people, under the banner of pro-Palestine and help those poor people in Gaza, basically screamed their Jew hatred. A bunch of pro-Palestinian communists climbed onto the war memorial, the Battle of Britain war memorial, and pulled all the wreaths down, all the poppies, and trampled all over them. So it's anti-British, anti-Israel, Jew hate. So this public inquiry, I think, may not reveal what Andy Burnham wants it to reveal. And while I've basic question I'd like to ask you is, do you for a second believe that the Labour Party, after the horrors it went through under Jeremy Corbyn, but do you believe for a second now that the Labour Party is cured of its anti-Semitism problem? Because I don't.
0: Well, no, I don't either. And I think that this is a really big test of Britain's maturity as a democracy and a freedom-loving nation. And the people of Britain, I think, will abhor everything that happened on Saturday and that march, which has absolutely nothing to do with Britain. We have no role over what's happening in Gaza or Israel or Palestine or whatever you want to describe it. That march means nothing, has no impact, has no significance. It's simply a demonstration, an opportunity for people to voice their anti-Semitism. And it's a murderous form of anti-Semitism because, as you say, the fact that someone's investigating the murder of someone in a Jewish member of the congregation in Manchester, people's lives are actually being put at stake here. They are being lost as a result of what's happening on the streets of London on a regular basis. And it's despicable that we host such horrible events. And what is happening here, Kevin, as you will know, is that British tolerance, which is famous worldwide, the fact that we are a democratic country and free, in support of freedom, free speech, and indeed the right to protest, that tolerance has been hijacked by people who are totally intolerant and are murderously so in the sense that they will use that opportunity to sow the seeds of hatred that this government claims that it's so much opposed to.
1: Exactly. Let's talk about Andy Burnham today, in fact, over the last couple of days. This is a man who, when he went to the people of Makerfield during the summer on his strange path to number 10 Downing Street to win that by-election, promised them that he had no intention to overturn the result of the 2016 EU independence referendum, that he respected that result and it would stand. Ever since then, he's been making speeches to the contrary. And Tony, he subscribes to what so many people in the Labour Party believe, because they can't accept that they lost that Leave, Remain, Vote fair and square. They ran a lousy campaign and the people of this country decided to leave. They can't accept that. So Tony Blair says, oh, what it is. So what you see, these morons who voted for Brexit, they didn't know what they were voting for. So at a stroke, the party of the people calls the people a bunch of cretins who don't know what they're voting for. That's what Burnham buys into. That's what Blair believes is rubbish. People did know what they were voting for, and the people of Britain are not stupid. Secondly, now Burnham's come up with a new reason, because that one isn't flying very well. People, quite rightly, are rather annoyed about being called morons who didn't know what they were voting for. So Andy's come up with a new one, a new reason for the result that him and his socialist friends didn't want, the result they didn't get in 2016. And here he is telling his socialist pals, Alistair Campbell and Rory Stewart, on their podcast, The Rest is Politics. Here is the Prime Minister with his new theory about why the nation voted Brexit.
2: Mr. Speaker, it is in Britain's interest to secure a deal along these lines, and I will work hard over the next 5 weeks to achieve it. Yeah. I believe our chances of doing so will be enhanced by being open to a discussion.
1: Well, that was him in Parliament in the Commons earlier. Here he is on the podcast, The Rest is Politics.
5: I've asked the question myself coming in to this role, because I gave a speech to the UN recently on this very topic. I don't think we knew back then the extent to which there was state-sponsored interference in the British democratic process. But I asked the question coming into Downing Street, well, was there interference in the 2016 referendum from Russia? And I've had the clear answer that yes, there was. And these things are important now to put clearly on the record and, I believe, help voters in Germany and France understand that some of this politics is instigated via our enemies, namely Russia.
1: So there you go, Trevor. If you don't believe Blair, Burnham and the gang, that all of you, all of us who voted Brexit were stupid, thick morons, didn't know what we were voting for, well, if you don't want to buy into that one, they've got another excuse. It's that the Russians fixed it. It was corruption. It was the Russians. Two things I'd like to say about that. One, no one's mentioned that for 10 years. It's completely dismissed as a factor in the result of that election at all. And since Burnham wants to raise it again, can someone let him know that going onto a podcast and say, well, I got into Downing Street and I asked, I said, that vote in 2016, was that the Russians? And I was told very clearly it was. That is not evidence. No. Give us some evidence. If you want to make this extraordinary claim that the Russians fixed the Brexit vote, give us some evidence, Prime Minister. It's outrageous that he does this, don't you think?
0: Well, I think you may feel I'm going too far here, Kevin, but I think that Andy Burnham is emerging as a serial shameless liar. He is prepared to tell the direct opposite of the truth. We lived through that referendum. We know perfectly well if there's any...

0: have to join the euro. I mean, the whole argument, I think actually this is going to cost Andy Burnham dear in any election that he calls in the near future, which I think is very much on the cards if he thinks he could win one. So we have to be very much on our toes, on the alert for the sort of propaganda that he's distributing here to gullible people, not least, I think I spotted the face of Alistair Campbell.
1: Yes, you did. Yeah, it was Alistair Campbell and that other left winger, Rory Stewart.
0: Yes, I mean, basically, people who should not be listened to in any circumstances whatsoever, any tick of the clock.
1: Absolutely right. Listen, the budget's coming up. The budget could be the one problem that Burnham faces in terms of his potentially planned election. Insofar as it looks as if this budget won't be pleasant for anyone, really. The Institute of Fiscal Studies, the influential think tank, has warned Healey, the Chancellor, John Healey, that he faces a £35 billion shortfall in his maiden budget speech unless he does one of two things. One is to slash the vast welfare bill, which you and I know he won't do because his prime minister, his boss, believes that social security is more important than national security. He's wrong about that, of course. So he won't do that. The only other thing he can do to deal with this £35 billion shortfall is to go back on Labour's promise and to hit us with more tax hikes. We're going to get taxed, aren't we?
0: Well, I think that in addition to being a serial liar, you have to bear in mind that Andy Burnham was now obviously totally unscrupulous, as indeed was his predecessor, Keir Starmer. And I think they will do anything to avoid rattling the bond markets in the upcoming budget, for the very good reason that if they want to hold an election, they have to get through that budget without scaring the horses. They need to pretend, at least for the interim, that they are being careful managers of the economy. They will find a way of making it look like this is a well-judged, well-balanced budget. I don't know how, because they've got no money.
1: Good luck with that.
0: They need money. I do not know how, but I'm certain that they will do their best, and they will pull all the plugs out to make it look like a good budget in the eyes of those bond markets so that interest rates don't go up just before winter, when we're in for real problems with fuel shortages, possibly food shortages. We've had Wes Streeting urging people to stock up on tin food and water. Why? Because they know damn well that things are going to go bad in the winter. This is why he has to at least temporarily appease the markets, get through the budget if he wants to call an election anytime soon.
1: You've seen a lot of con men and con women make their way to number 10 Downing Street, make their way to high office in the cabinet, become chancellors and defence secretaries and what have you. If they're the con men that we knew that they were, they usually found out, they usually get their day of reckoning. Keir Starmer, of course, got many days of reckoning. He was found out. He was a liar. He promised us what he should not have promised us. He was found out and he was kicked out. In your experience, you've seen this syndrome many, many times. Do you think Burnham will be found out? Because I think he's selling us a crock of crap, just a bunch of lies, you know, all this hopey, changey claptrap, but nothing substantial. And the reality is, because of the budget, because of the financial realities, because of his obsession with welfare, this country, economically and indeed socially and culturally, is just going to get worse and worse and worse. Do you believe, with your experience, Trevor, that before too long, Burnham's fragile popularity will explode and dissolve into deep unpopularity?
0: Yes, and I think that to some extent, I disagree with you about the people who have been prime minister over recent years as being con men. I think that what you've had in office in the 14 years of so-called conservative rule is the stupid party in full flight. They thought they could do things with numbers and statistics that literally didn't add up in reality. I think there's a difference between Keir Starmer, Andy Burnham,

0: Burnham and the people who were in Downing Street before.
1: Okay. Yep.
0: I think that it's calculated deceit. He is being found out, and I hope that he will be found out before we get to the point of re-electing him for another five-year term.
1: So do I, with all my heart. Trevor, great to have you on the show as always. The brilliant Trevor Kavanagh there, former political editor of The Sun. He's been around Westminster since the 70s, a long, long time. He is now their political commentator. He knows what he's talking about. At one point, by the way, while I was talking to him at the beginning of our conversation, he talked about the suspect in the Anne Widdecombe murder, and indeed the suspect in the alleged firebombing of Nigel Farage's house. Trevor made it sound as if he was the murderer. At this stage, he's alleged, he's the suspect. Nothing has been decided. Whether or not he is the murderer or the firebomber has to be decided in a court of law by a jury. So just to make that clear, he is the alleged murderer, the suspect for Anne Widdecombe's killing. He's the alleged firebomber, the suspect for the firebombing of Nigel Farage's home. No more than that at this stage, just to make that legally clear. Let's go to break, shall we? And when we come back, a change of tone. We're going to go live to Los Angeles to talk to our brilliant royal guru, Kinsey Schofield. Lots to talk about on the Harry front. All of that next. So don't go anywhere, folks.
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10: Long delays as you head southbound on the M23 through Surrey tonight. Two of the lanes out there falling on from an accident out towards Junction 9, Gatwick Airport. Also fairly slow out of Manchester on the M602, approaching the M60. Junction 2, Trafford Park, through to 1, the Eccles Interchange. There's been an accident. Northbound the M66 at Lancashire, also suffering a partial blockage there because of an obstruction approaching the A56. And fairly slow anti-clockwise, the M25 through Hertfordshire after an accident around 19 at Watford.
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1: Welcome back. Let's go straight over to Los Angeles, where the host of Kinsey Schofield Unfiltered, the actual Kinsey Schofield, is waiting. Hi, Kinsey.
14: The actual. Hi, good to see you.
1: You're the actual Kinsey Schofield. I can hardly believe that I've got you with me, Kinsey. Seriously, let's talk about what happened on Friday, that Prince Harry went to this rugby match, a Premiership rugby game here between Gloucester and Leicester Tigers. When the crowd realised he was there, this was at the Mattioli Woods Welford Road Stadium. The Duke, the Prince, had a beer in his hand, and when the crowd, the camera came and projected his ginger features, and the crowd saw him, they burst into this spontaneous, massive, deafening crescendo of booing. And apparently those around him said, oh, no, they're booing the ref. And they weren't. They were booing Harry. And you can see his face there, that he was really distraught. He was really upset by this. But I think, you know, I don't think he has any idea what the people in this country...
14: Didn't they boo him at the Dodgers game too?
1: Well, they did, yeah. But in America, he's back in his home country. These are British people booing him. I don't think he's got any idea how offended people have been by his and Meghan's behaviour over the last 6 years. You know, the interview with Oprah calling not only King and Catherine racists, they went on to call the entire nation of Britain slave-driving racists on their documentary series on Netflix. Then he wrote his spiteful book revealing the intimate secrets of the royal family. More allegations of, you know, unconscious bias and racism. I don't think he's got any idea how offended the people of Britain have been by this behaviour. That's why he got booed. He's finally found out, if it's got into his dim head, that people don't like him in this country anymore, just as they don't like him in your country anymore, Kinsey.
14: I just want to say, because he is very litigious, I want to clarify that it's Omid Scobie that accuses the King and the Princess of Wales of racism in the Dutch version of Endgame. So Harry and Meghan have never done that. And I only say that because they will sue us. They will gleefully sue us.
1: That series, Harry and Meghan, was full of people talking about slave drivers, the slave drivers of Britain, our racist past. They may not have actually said it themselves, but that was the message delivered by that series. And I know that the people of this country, they looked at that series and said, hang on, you're calling every single one of us a slave-driving racist. To hell with you. In other words, you reap what you sow, Kinsey, and people don't like this couple.
14: No, I mean, I think that the Dodgers game is a perfect example of what happens when Harry and Meghan are not in their own little bubble. And for you to say that you don't think Harry has recognized the hurt he's caused and the resentment around his actions over the last 6 years, that's, you know, easy to manage when you live in your own little ecosystem and you never leave your house in Montecito and you surround yourself with yes people. And when employees that don't agree with you, you know, when they push back, they lose their jobs. And, you know, you've got the Sussex Survivors Club that starts in response to Harry and Meghan losing so many employees over the last few years. I think the cycle, the evolving door of whether it's a communications team or people that have worked for Archwell Productions, there's a long list of people that have worked with the Sussexes and that didn't last very long because of Harry and Meghan's inability to communicate and to collaborate. And so I do believe that he would be surprised that people weren't falling over trying to kneel before him on his great return to Britain, because he lives in his own bubble where the Clinton Initiative people call him back and where he thinks Greta Thunberg wants to take a call with him, even if it's YouTube pranksters. He's delusional. They're both very delusional.
1: Yeah, indeed. Now, last week, one of the big stories surrounding Harry was, of course, he made this video for the Masterclass organization, in which he described himself as an expert on grief, talked about the therapy he'd been through to deal with the loss of his mother, how he went through two tours of duty to avoid confronting his grief about the death of Diana, etc., etc. It was intimated that perhaps the fee that he got for this went to charity. Well, it looks as if rather than going to charity, the fee, which is said to be at least $100,000, £75,000 or so, went into his pocket. So he was just paid for that. It didn't go to charity, according to reports. So once again, you know, he's basically selling his royal backside for money. It's pretty pathetic, isn't it?
14: So we don't believe that the proceeds went towards Comfort Zone Camp and Scotty's Little Soldiers, because that is what Harry's team reported.
1: Yeah. The a spokesman for Harry confirmed he was paid by Masterclass for taking part in redefining grief, building resilience through loss. But they declined to comment further. So that is not exactly an unequivocal donation to charity, is it? That he was paid, they declined to comment further. So it looks as if, you know, he pocketed that.
14: If he did, that's gross. And all we can do is say, you know, he says during the masterclass that he asks himself every day, would his mother be proud of him? And if he truly did pocket over $100,000 for discussing her death, then I would suggest his mother would be appalled that he was monetizing said grief. And again, like I love Princess Diana, but between the tug of war between Earl Spencer and Prince Harry and poor Prince William has completely excluded himself from that chaos. You know, I feel overwhelmed by the Diana story being shoved in our face all over again. You know, we're 29 years out, not even 30 years out. Can you imagine the buildup in the next few months as we get closer to the 30 years? I bet she would be appalled by him monetizing her death.
1: Indeed. You know, he may have given this money to charity, one would hope. But his people, his official spokespeople, are just saying he was paid and they declined to comment further. So make of that what you will, because if it went to charity, they would have made a big point of saying it, trust me. So it looks as if he pocketed it, but the truth may be different, but who knows? It's not a good look the way it looks at the moment, which is...
14: Here's what I'll say. I will contact Comfort Zone Camp and I will contact Scotty's Little Soldiers and I will ask them if they're willing to comment on whether or not they received a donation from Prince Harry in association with the masterclass.
1: Yeah, and if you do that, ask them if it was $100,000 or $50,000 each. Let's see what the truth is there. Now, meanwhile, talking of charity work that these two, the gruesome twosome from Montecito, are so keen on talking about themselves. Oh, we're so wonderful. We do so much for charity. Well, old Meghan, you saw last week, met the Afghan hero woman, Malala Yousafzai, in central London. They went to Claridge's. And you're thinking, can't you just meet someone for coffee, have them round or something? Why have you got to go to Claridge's dressed in about £20,000 worth of clothes and jewellery, which she was? She had a really expensive jewellery. She had very expensive designer clothes on. I think her clothes alone were worth about 70 grand or something. Why have you got to go to Claridge's? Oh, handy, few photographers available, to meet Malala. And so we learned, no, that they were discussing forming something called the International Day of the Girl, whatever the hell that is, and that Meghan wanted to make it clear that she wanted to help Malala's charity. So she's made a big donation. She's going to donate the takings of jam sales on As Ever. Now, that would bring into focus exactly how much jam she sells. I wouldn't have thought that amounted to very much. But when you dig down into Meghan's generous offer, it's this. She will donate one day's takings from jam sales on As Ever. One day's worth. I would say that's about $3, wouldn't you?
14: Yeah, so International Day of the Girl is where Meghan actually first meets this is where Meghan actually first meets Malala years ago. It was a virtual summit. Mm. Meghan hasn't been consistent when it comes to celebrating International Day of the Girl, but she has acknowledged it before or participated in charities with it before. And after their tea, which I agree with you was a setup, was to promote Meghan and promote this whatever, they did post through R12 Philanthropies, and as ever, 100% of net proceeds from As Ever Jams and Teas would go to the Malala Fund to support free, safe, and quality education for girls. But one day of sales, I was talking to Rupert Bell about this, and I said, when I worked in PR, we would do something like, we're going to do a $10,000 donation minimum, but it's one day of sales. I thought it was interesting that she didn't announce a minimum that R12 Philanthropies would donate along with, just to ensure that it was a significant, worthy number. She didn't do that. She said she would donate one day's worth of, and you're right. Really, and again, products only available in the United States. She's promoting it in the UK. It doesn't make sense. So how much truly could she be donating? I mean, I guess it's the thought that counts.
1: Well, if I was being cynical, perish the thought, me being cynical, I might suggest that Meghan, the Duchess of Sussex, has used Malala and her charity and the International Day of the Girl, all very good causes, I'm sure, to promote her company As Ever. She's used Malala and her charity as an advertising technique to promote and plug As Ever. It's pretty sickening, to be honest with you.
14: I mean, at the end of the day, I think it's more about promoting Meghan and elevating Meghan, you just talked about how her reputation is, not only in the UK, but in the United States. It's Meghan associating with people that have contributed more to the world than she has, because she wants to trick you into thinking that she's also one of these thought leaders or contributors. And, you know, Harry and Meghan are pretty self-serving individuals, and they continue to put that on full display. I think that this is a good example. You know, minimum donation of $10,000 would have been nice, so we could have felt like she was actually contributing something. But I would put my money on the fact that that tea, that $200 tea, mm-hmm. cost more than what Meghan was able to contribute through sales, in my opinion, my prediction.
1: I reckon you're right. A single day's sale, I think it's just of jam or something.
14: And teas,
1: And tea, jam and tea, a single day's. I mean, she's not even generous enough to say you can have all my takings from a day. Even
14: flour sprinkles. What if all I wanted was flour sprinkles?
1: Put the flour sprinkles in there, Meghan. Get the cookie dough in. Get the wine in. Get the candles in. Get the advent calendars in. I mean, for God's sake, get everything in. And then maybe Malala could sort of cash in to the tune of about $25 as opposed to the three she'll get right now. Honestly, that couple. Just last question, I guess, Kinsey. Their homecoming, what we're talking about here, this contrived photo op with Meghan outside Claridge's last week, Harry getting booed at the rugby. You're right that when you said last week that this alleged apology from Harry and Meghan to William and Catherine just isn't going to happen. That's quite clear. Their homecoming, or Harry's homecoming, Meghan coming back to Britain, it's all over the place, isn't it?
14: It is, and I do not take people seriously that say the British royal family is in some way behind this, or they're supporting this. That masterclass, if you sit back and watch it, Harry is blaming his family for not being supportive enough of him. Again, reopening these old wounds. You know, if I'm the royal family, we've started from ground zero all over again. Any sort of reconciliation that might have taken place over the summer during the secret tea, you know, that's out the door, because Harry is still blaming, you know, his father for his past. And he clearly is having a hard time evolving and moving on and growing up and maturing. You know, are you an expert in grief, or are you just stuck in it, buddy? Because that's what it felt like while watching the masterclass.
1: That's a really good point. I think the answer to that is he's stuck in it. Kinsey, it's great to have you on the show. As always, you'll be back on Thursday, I really do hope. Have a lovely week. The brilliant Kinsey Schofield there, our royal guru over there in Los Angeles. Competition time, folks, before we go to the break. How does swapping your sofa for the Mediterranean sunshine and the roaring engines of Monte Carlo sound? Thanks to our friends at Igloo Cruise, we're giving you the chance to win a phenomenal seven-night luxury holiday for two, departing in June 2027. We're including return flights from London, two nights in a four-star Barcelona hotel, £500 spending cash, and a five-night cruise on board Azamara onward in a club balcony stateroom, plus the main event, race day tickets to the iconic Monaco Grand Prix. 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
1: Welcome back. The rest of the show is down to you. Let's take some phone calls. I'll read some messages. Here's a message from Mark. He says the public needs enough time to see Burnham is slippery. Burnham would be a fool to give us that time. So buckle up, an early election followed by a Lib Lab packed government. That is the dire threat. You're right, Mark. And I think, he'll get that in under his belt before we realise he's a con man. Mark again saying, instead of knocking Burnham, I think it would be sensible to acknowledge he is a very capable politician. No thanks. Is highly relatable and is an excellent communicator. Is he? He won't be when everybody finds out that this excellent communicating encompasses a load of lies. He may be a serial liar, says Mark, but if he is good enough at the vibe stuff, you won't make it stick and he will win. We'll see. I think he's got a day of reckoning coming. You can't. Okay, it's all this hopey, changey claptrap that he's always on about. Oh, you know, let's be happy, let's smile. But, I mean, there are so many reasons to worry about this country, so many crises that he deliberately avoids. And when everybody works that out, absolute magnitude of the trouble we're in, being good at vibes and smiling and doing TikTok videos ain't gonna cut it. This is Dave. I was based in Stockport for a few years and a number of colleagues were from Yorkshire, and whenever Man United leads occurred, they always said United are playing Manchester this weekend. Big historical rivalry. I would say that is an understatement. Yeah, Man United leads. Big fixture. This is Mike in Lincoln saying, I wonder, could the National Trust explain why they're all of a sudden the International Trust? They need to be reined in and told to focus on national history and stay off things that aren't British. No wonder they are in trouble. Yeah, I do agree, Mike, and teaching five-year-old kids about Black Power and the Black Power salute at the 1968 Mexico Olympics seems a little irrelevant to a stately home in South London, Morden Park Hall, doesn't it? Five-year-old kids learning how to bake cookies. Oh, yeah, did you know about the Black Power salute? It's absolutely ridiculous. Lorraine says Burnham is a barefaced liar. He lied to make a few other Brexit to get their vote. His cabinet, the fake solicitor, house tax evaders, the fraudster are all liars, and Mahmood has more faces than Big Ben. These people are shameless and they will do anything to get their way, and that is why we need to wake up. These people are dangerous. Why are the mainstream media not making more of the UAE links to Manchester? Because that is sinister. There may be something in that, Lorraine. Good text there. Let's go to the phones. Let's talk to, he's a new caller. I love a new caller. Mark, funnily enough, in Leeds. Hello, Mark. What would you like to say?
19: Good evening, Kevin. Right, you mentioned Pip and you were surprised that I get...
1: Oh, yeah, that's you're the one who you've been reviewed every 3 years.
19: No, I have to go in front of them every 3 years. I've never had a phone call review or anything like that.
1: So you get reviewed every 3 years, in other words.
19: And I've got MS.
1: Yeah, but I mean, I'm not saying you don't deserve it, Mark, but 3 years, if we're paying benefits to people on the basis of disabilities or sickness or whatever, they should be reviewed every 3 months, not every 3 years. Don't you think?
19: I'm never going to get better, am I?
1: No. I'm not talking about you specifically. You deserve it. You should be constantly assessed, obviously.
19: Yeah, but what I'm saying is, why I rang, about 2 months ago, my mate got a letter saying, because when they give you however many years, they call it an award, right?
1: Yeah, go on. Yeah, sorry. Right. So you got your award, yeah?
19: Yeah, and he's ran out 2027, right? He's just got a letter from DWP saying they've extended it till 31.
1: What, without checking with him or anything?
19: Yeah, right.
1: See, that's ridiculous, isn't it?
19: Right, a day later, I got one.
1: Yeah?
19: Mine were due to run out, I think mine were due to run out Christmas Day 27. God. They've awarded mine to 31.
1: So look, I'm not, Mark, you clearly fully deserve it, and probably your friend does as well. I'm not having a go at you, but people like you would agree, surely, you should be assessed. They shouldn't just say, right, you're going to get this sickness benefit for the next 5 years or 3 years, whatever it is. You should be checked, shouldn't you?
19: Yeah, the funny thing is, Kev, yeah. I've spoke to about 12 people that I know.
1: Yeah.
19: Who've all had their awards extended. But the best one at lot is those that are on for mental health, they've had theirs extended longer.
1: You see, that's even worse. You know, as I say, Mark, don't get me wrong, I'm not in any way criticising you. You clearly deserve your benefits because of the horrible illness that you've got. But you should be checked. People should be checked all the time. And as you say, for mental conditions, anxiety, depression, they should seriously be checked. But we're just handing money to people for years on end without asking any questions, and that is mad. Mark, you're a new caller. I don't want you to make this your last call. Call me again. It was good to talk to you. Thank you so much. Mark in Leeds. Let's go to break. When we come back, got lots more calls. We'll talk to Mary in Cyprus first. I'll read a few more of your messages as well. So you don't want to go anywhere. Back in a couple of minutes.
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20: 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Travel trouble.
10: Still some delays as you head southbound on the M23 at Surrey tonight, following on from an accident earlier around Junction 9, Gatwick Airport. It's also slow northbound the M66, following on from an obstruction around the A56 at Ramsbottom. Palmer's Green traffic still busy through London as well. The eastbound side of the North Circular there struggling with two lanes out from the Clockhouse interchange through to Oakthorpe Road. Also some queues at Northamptonshire through the Torster area, northbound the A43. Got a lane out following an accident by the A5.
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1: Welcome back. Peter Carwell will be in a little while to let you know what he's got lined up for your entertainment from 7 until 10pm. In the meantime, I'll just read a quick message here. This is from Victoria. The problem with Burnham is he has not left university. He is in that mindset, hence the music he harps on about and stupid posts about buses and Google Maps. He just hasn't grown up. You're right. Like so many far-left Labourites, he's like a overgrown student activist. Couldn't agree with you more, Victoria. Well said. Let's go back to the phones. Let's talk to Herbie in Suffolk. Hi, Herbie. What do you make of Andy Burnham's desire to get ever closer to the EU?
31: Oh, Kevin, for God's sake, the man doesn't listen. He doesn't care, does he? He really wants... He's in a dream world of his own. He's determined to get us back in, come what may. And this is the problem. You know, he thinks it's the right thing, but it's not. We voted to come out. He needs another referendum if he wants to go back in again, and he's not going to be able to do that because where's he got the money to do it? It's just unbelievable. Why doesn't he leave things alone? There's far more important things to do in this country now than about going back into the EU.
1: Well, he's the guy, Herbie, who, when he was campaigning in Makerfield, first of all, promised the good people of Makerfield that he certainly did not want to go back into Europe. He did not want to betray the result of the 2016 referendum for independence that so many people in Makerfield voted for. He told them, no, that's ancient history. Ever since then, he's been making more and more speeches about wanting to get closer and closer to Europe, and he makes no secret of the fact that he would like to see us rejoin at some point. He lied to the people of Makerfield, didn't he?
31: He's a liar. He's an out-and-out liar, Kevin. I'm sorry. Look, The people don't want that. Look, we've got crisis with ever-increasing cost of living. We've got the boat crisis, which he's doing nothing or saying anything about. What is it with the EU that he wants to go to bed with them so damn close for, Kevin? What is it in his makeup that's determined to get us back
1: in? I just think, I'll tell you what I think, Herbie. I just think it's in the DNA of far-left Labourites. They just think Brexit bad, Europe good. Get back into Europe, even though if you look across the English Channel, you can see France on fire in a mass of riots. Once mighty Germany's economy is in the toilet. Italy is dying an economic death, so is Spain. And yet, Burnham looks across the English Channel and says, I want a bit of that action. I want to join those people. What's wrong with him?
31: Well, is it, Kevin? Look, the crisis that's happening in Europe at the moment, if anybody sat down and really looked at what is going on, they will be shocked to see that it's not in our benefit. We will lose our pound, we will lose our identity, we will lose our independence. Why don't people see this? We don't need this. Why is it the left wing wants to take us back into a club that's completely corrupt anyway?
1: Yeah, don't forget the Blair wanted us to go so far into Europe, he wanted us to lose the pound and to have the euro. Only Gordon Brown saved us from that. So the British people won't take kindly to losing their pounds, their quid. That's why we still have our own currency. But Andy Burnham would take it away from us if he got the chance. He'd stick us into the Euro club. And the Euro is in big trouble right now. I mean, it's just ridiculous. These people, they don't think this through. They just go, Brussels good, not Brussels bad. It's pathetic, Herbie. It's pathetic. Good to talk to you, mate. As always, got to go. Herbie in Suffolk. Let's talk to Mary in Cyprus. Hello, Mary. You want to talk about benefits. What would you like to say?
0: Hello, Kevin. Well, a few years ago, my husband was on the long-term sick, as it was then. He was going to the doctor every month. But about every 6 months, we got a form. Well, it's more like a little booklet, really, because it was pages. And depending on your answers, each question had so many points allocated to it.
1: Right.
0: Depending on how many points you got,
1: sorry to interrupt, Mary. That was every six months, was that?
0: Six months, yeah.
1: That's a proper assessment. It's clearly what they're not doing now. You know, this isn't about saying people who are sick, like your husband, don't deserve benefits. But we have to keep assessing. You can't make one assessment that somebody's not very well and then just leave it hanging in the air for 16 years and carry paying them.
0: Well,
1: it's mad.
0: But also, if you didn't get the right number of points, they stopped your benefits.
1: There you go.
0: You could go to a tribunal.
1: Right.
0: Which actually happened to us, and that's what happened.
1: Yeah, but you see, that is good to hear. That's what should be happening. I mean, it's a bit painful for you, but we should be... this is public money. We can't just hand it away to people who may or may not be sick, and we haven't checked for 16 years. But in your case, Mary, sounds like your husband fully deserved it, so it's good to hear that. Mary, good call. Thank you for ringing. Mary in Cyprus. Peter Cardwell is in the studio. What you got lined up for tonight, Pete?
2: Hi, Kevin. Lots on asylum and immigration. We'll be speaking to Bob Blackman from the Conservatives and Andrew Rossendale from Reform UK on what Nigel Farage has been saying today. He's been calling the Prime Minister a liar. Also, children and mothers to be included in this plan to immediately deport 90,000 asylum seekers, those who are waiting to be processed. Very interesting as well that asylum seekers are buying sick notes online to dodge Home Office interviews.
1: 44 quid each.
2: Exactly,
1: right?
2: Yeah. Andy Burnham as well contradicting himself, saying, I said no such thing on Russian interference. Actually, he did. We'll play the two clips. We'll play the two clips side by side. He exactly said what he now says he didn't.
1: And that is a pile of BS, by
2: the way. Of course it is. We'll talk about hundreds of child marriages revealed in Germany as girls as young as 11 have been married to Iraqis, Syrians and Pakistanis. How many of them are actually happening in this country as well? Later on, we'll talk about whether flu is much more prevalent than we think it is.
1: There you go. We're a very full show for you. Stick with Peter. He'll take you through till 10 p.m. You've been an amazing audience. I've been a mediocre host. I'm going to be back tomorrow at 4 p.m. for another edition of Drive Time. I expect you to be there. Have a great night.
4: Talk. News. Update.
3: on the hour. Headlines.
4: At 7, the leader of the Conservative Party says Andy Burnham's trying to distract the country rather than solve the immediate challenges as he focuses on Brexit. The Prime Minister's called for a closer relationship with the EU starting at a summit next month. Mr. Burnham's hoping a deal could boost the economy. But Kemi Badenoch says he's unpicking the agreement that this country signed a decade after the referendum.
5: He is not going to get a better deal. And Mr. Speaker, it's not just that the EU are tough negotiators. He has already revealed his entire negotiating bag. He has just blurted out everything he wants in this statement. This is not how you conduct negotiation.
4: Meanwhile, Andy Burnham says it's highly likely that the alleged terror plot at RAF Fairford was coordinated by Iran. Seven people were arrested as part of the investigation. They've all been released on bail. Russell Brand's left court after jury selection started in his trial on rape and sexual assault charges. The jury was whittled down from 50 to 20 today as jurors gave reasons for being unfit. Here's reporter Ollie Cole, who was there.
7: Six jurors were excused after indicating that they had read or seen some reporting of sexual misconduct against the defendant, Russell Brand, so they won't form part of the jury.
4: The jury will be finalised at 12 members tomorrow. The City of Doncaster Council's launched an investigation into the death of a man at a Yorkshire wildlife park. He died after going into the tiger enclosure at the weekend. And a supermarket chain in France has been hit by a cyber attack, which has caused its fridges and freezers to heat up. Hackers reportedly took control of the software that regulates the fridge temperatures at the Cooperative U supermarkets, forcing some to reach 50 degrees Celsius overnight. It's thought to have led to millions of euros worth of food waste. And Scotland fans will be able to drink alcohol in the stands at a home football international for the first time in more than 40 years tomorrow night. A trial's taking place for the Women's World Cup playoff against the Czech Republic in Paisley. And that's the latest.
3: Talk. News. Update. Across the UK. On DAB+. On YouTube. On your mobile. And on your side. This is Talk. Rounding up the day's biggest talking points. Peter Cardwell's Evening Exchange.
2: This is the Evening Exchange. I'm Peter Cardwell, and it's an absolute pleasure to have your company this Monday evening. There's so much to talk about in regard to immigration. We'll get to that in a second. Bob Blackman from the Conservatives and Andrew Rossendale from Reform UK will be with us at various points this evening. We're also going to be talking about the Prime Minister contradicting himself. He said in a podcast that he believes that Russia interfered with the Brexit referendum. Then he said in Parliament today that he said no such thing. We'll put the two clips side by side, play them one after another, and see what you think about that. We'll also talk about children and women included in the reform plan to immediately deport 90,000 asylum seekers. Is that a goer? Could it work, do you think? Also, the council's accommodating more asylum seekers than homeless people. Outrage is growing after heavily pregnant homeless women have been refused emergency accommodation because asylum seekers are in it. We'll talk about Trump facing a growing backlash over plans to import diesel from Russia and Iran's Revolutionary Guards, almost certainly behind the RAF Fairford threats. There's a lot to discuss this evening. I'd love to discuss it with you. Also, have you got the flu or do you know someone who has? Apparently, flu levels are way up for this time of the year and early flu season. We'll talk about that as well. I've got a bit of a cold, as you can hear, but it's certainly not the flu. Otherwise, I wouldn't be sitting here this evening. I'm not here tomorrow night, but I am here for the rest of the week as well. Between 7 and 10, of course, on the Evening Exchange. If you want to be part of the conversation, you can give me a ring. 0344 499 1000 is the number to call. You can text me at 7222 with the word talk in your text. You can tweet me at TalkTV. Follow me at Peter Cardwell. You can send me a WhatsApp text message. You can send me a WhatsApp voice note. Or you can give me a ring, all on the main number, 0344 499 1000. So much to discuss. Stay with us here on the Evening Exchange. Well, for the first time in weeks, because of the party conference recess of about 4 weeks, Andy Burnham has been in the House of Commons today. He talked about the RAF Fairford affair today, and he says Iran was certainly behind it. This is what the Prime Minister has been saying.
8: My right honourable friend, the Home Secretary, will update the House regarding the incident at RAF Fairford, but I can confirm our assessment that it is highly likely to have been coordinated in Iran, almost certainly directed by Iran's Islamic Revolutionary Guard. We will not tolerate these threats on our soil. We will crack down on Iran's use of criminal networks, using our full range of powers to target them and their funding streams. And we will bring further sanctions to restrict the capacity of Iran and the IRGC to do us harm.
2: That's Andy Burnham there speaking in the House of Commons this afternoon. Nigel Farage did a big press conference as well today in which he talked a lot about immigration. We'll get into all of that in a second. We'll be speaking to one of the MPs later on in the show. And Nigel Farage called Andy Burnham a liar.
9: The Prime Minister is a liar. Yes, a liar. Boris Johnson, when he became Foreign Secretary, one of the first questions he asked was there seen to be Russian interference in the referendum campaign? And the answer was no. But I can give you a stronger answer than that. And that's Stephen Doughty, the minister, Foreign Office minister, who was on the Today programme this morning, who within 24 hours of Andy Burnham making that outrageous comment, rode it back and said, even if there was some, it made no difference. There was no Russian interference. And the Russia hoax has run all the way through this. And I particularly have to mention, you know, my friend and supporter, Aaron Banks, who was severely libeled over this, but in the end, I'm pleased to say, won in the High Court. This is Burnham. This is an out of touch, out of date Andy Burnham with all sorts of bizarre ideas.
2: Well, we'll find out what Andy Burnham said and didn't say in a second, and you can make up your own mind on that one. But let's hear a little bit more from Nigel Farage talking about the asylum scam and racket, as he has put it.
9: So, yes, we will end the asylum system for up to 5 years. And why are we going to do that? Because we're in the most terrible mess as a country. We literally have no idea who is here. And we frankly can't afford to take the risk. It's not as if we've been ungenerous over the course of the last decade. Indeed, since the Brexit vote, 500,000 people have been given asylum here. That is higher than virtually any other country in the world. But we have to end this asylum scam, and we have to end this racket.
2: Well, let's find out exactly what Andy Burnham actually said when it came to what Nigel Farage was talking about a second ago, Russian interference in the Brexit referendum. He spoke to a podcast called The Rest is Politics. It's sort of centrist dads like Alistair Campbell and Rory Stewart pretending they disagree on things, but really they're just from the centre and agree on most things. This is what Andy Burnham told him.
11: I've asked the question myself coming in to this role, because I gave a speech to the UN recently on this very topic. I don't think we knew back then the extent to which there was state-sponsored interference in the British democratic process. But I asked the question coming into Downing Street, well, was there interference in the 2016 referendum from Russia? And I've had the clear answer that yes, there was. And these things are important now to put clearly on the record, and I believe help voters in Germany and France understand that some of this politics is instigated via our enemies, namely Russia.
2: So that's caused all sorts of problems for Andy Burnham. His spokespeople have been trying to row back on it. In the House of Commons, this is what he said today. It's very different.
8: Can I just address the point that she said? I implied no such thing in my comments on the Rest is Politics podcast. I think she should go back and look again. It is a matter of record, Mr. Speaker, that Russian actors sought to interfere in the 29 general election, and we think it is inconceivable that this was the first time.
2: Mike in Lincoln's been in touch and says, good evening, Peter. I've listened to what the Prime Minister said on the podcast with the raging EU files on a podcast that shall remain nameless. If he claims in Parliament to have not said what we've all heard him saying, then surely he's guilty of willfully misleading Parliament and should be censured for it. I get the feeling he's so out of his depth, just like Starmer was, and is floundering badly. Surely he should be brought back to Parliament to set the record straight, says Mike in Lincoln. Well, let's find out what Bob Blackman MP, the Conservative for Harrow East, thinks about all of this. Bob, you're very welcome to to the programme this evening. Is the Prime Minister a liar?
12: Well, I think what we've got to be careful of is that the Prime Minister has hardly been in the House of Commons. I mean, he was elected, re-elected as an MP just before the summer break and became Prime Minister, wasn't subject to any scrutiny over that period. Then he's come back for a couple of weeks, and now this is only his third week effectively in Parliament as Prime Minister. So he's got to be careful. He's not been prepared to do this job, and he's almost shooting from the hip on various different subjects. And this is one that you're highlighting here. Whether Russia attempted to interfere in either the referendum or indeed a general election is something where, if that's true, let's see the evidence. It's a bland statement that he's made, but without any evidence whatsoever. The key here, and I think we all need to understand what this is all about, he, as Prime Minister, is trying to undermine the biggest democratic decision of the British people ever, with the highest turnout, the most people voting, and people knowing that their vote would count.
2: I mean, Downing Street has said that at no point has the Prime Minister said that the Brexit referendum result was not legitimate. But he does seem to maybe not be a liar, but certainly have contradicted himself between what he told the podcast versus what he said in Parliament.
12: No, but what you need to get behind this is he wants to take us back into the European Union. He stated that that's his ideal aim. He was a Ramoner. He was one of those individuals that sought to prevent the will of the British people from being implemented. And the sad reality is this: he's now saying, "Oh well, actually, I cast doubt on the legitimacy of that referendum by suggesting that there was Russian interference." Now, it's not clear what that interference was and what that could have been. After all, we operate in a democracy where people go into the polling station and cast their votes accordingly on paper. Obviously, there can be propaganda put out by different people. And I remember the campaign. We were on both sides, rigorously following the arguments and putting the arguments very squarely in front of the British people. And the British people decided that we want to control our own money, laws and borders. That is what the Brexit vote was all about.
2: But the problem is
12: irrelevant.
2: There is clearly a problem with our borders to this day. And there is a radical plan now by Reform UK. We heard a little bit from Nigel Farage there a minute ago, saying that even children and women included in the plan would immediately be deported, 90,000 asylum seekers, essentially shutting down our asylum system for 5 years. Is that something you would support, Bob?
12: Well, I think we've got to be very clear on the asylum system and where people arrive from. We've taken people from, for example, Ukraine on because of the illegal war between Russia and Ukraine. We've taken those people in and given them effectively help and assistance. We've also taken people from war-torn areas where Britain has a previous involvement to quite legitimately. There are people who have come to this country illegally, and I think this is where we need to take action. Anyone that comes to this country illegally on small boats or other means without a valid passport or a valid visa, they immediately claim asylum, and then they get processed by the authorities, and then they bring their families in.
2: So just to be clear, Bob, is your position then that the Conservative Party has said previously that anybody who arrives on a small boat would be turned back, but if they come through the safe and legal routes, they would be processed? Is that your position?
12: Well, we've got to be clear that when we talk about safe and legal routes, we've got to be clear what those safe and legal routes are. At the moment, the fact is we're getting this abuse right across the system, and there seems to be no answer from the government.
2: Well, there is an answer from the government, and the answer is that they want an additional safe and legal route from Afghanistan for Afghan women and children. They also want Palestinians to come. They say, the Home Office says, there is no right for people to bring their families in. So, again, I just want to be absolutely clear on your position.
12: We want to be clear on this.
2: Well, hold on a second. If there was a safe and legal route from Afghanistan, if there was a safe and legal route from the Palestinian territories, and the Conservatives became the government at the next election, would those people continue to be allowed to be brought in?
12: I think the answer is no. The reality is that we have no involvement in Gaza. We have no now involvement in Afghanistan. And we do know that one of the problems in Afghanistan, for example, is the number of people coming here from Afghanistan and committing quite heinous crimes. So we've got to be very careful.
2: So would you deport those people? If there's a three-year window where a Labour government is bringing them in, let's say for the sake of arguments the Conservatives get in 2029 and those people are still waiting to be processed, would you deport them?
12: Well, the first thing that we have to do is anyone that commits a crime in this country is punished through the courts, should be kicked out of the country. That's full stop.
2: But you're not going to retrospectively deport people?
12: People that come here illegally and are still in the process, I would imagine, will not be allowed to remain. The people that have come here, sought asylum and been granted asylum, it is completely ridiculous to be talking about saying you're going to kick those people out. That is not a legitimate thing that can be done.
2: I want to ask you, because, I mean, there are lots of people who say the Conservatives are, you know, heartless, that they don't care about poor people. You, personally, absolutely 100% do, and have had a lifelong and career-long commitment to ending homelessness in this country. And anybody who says that the Conservatives haven't are factually wrong, because the answer to their question is Bob Blackman. What do you make about these councils accommodating more asylum seekers than homeless people? This is 19 councils accommodating more than 10 times as many asylum seekers as homeless people, including, in one case, a pregnant woman.
12: Yeah, it's completely outrageous. I mean, the reality is

0: But the problem is, where is the accommodation for those people that we take off the streets? The key point, and you're absolutely right, I've spent a long time promoting the position of preventing people from becoming homeless. Prevention is the best option, because if someone gets on the streets sleeping rough, their mental health deteriorates rapidly, their physical health deteriorates rapidly, and when you finally take them off the streets, it's terrible to have to rebuild someone's life. And so it's very important that we actually stop people from getting to that terrible state in the first place. And what I can say to you is that every single case is unique. It may be domestic breakdown. It can be all sorts of reasons. People addicted to drink, alcohol, drugs, gambling, people having accidents and not being able to afford to pay their rent. All the reasons why someone becomes homeless, we have to address it. And the Prime Minister, he's made this commitment, and I think he's going to find it really, really difficult to get anywhere near achieving it. What we now need to remember, and your listeners need to remember, is that under his watch as Mayor of Greater Manchester, homelessness was on the increase. Rough sleeping was on the increase. So, he had direct responsibility to solve that in Manchester and failed in Greater Manchester. So how he's going to achieve it in the rest of the country, I don't know. There's the commitment. But what we have to have is we have to have the accommodation which we can put people in. And the first thing, and we go back almost to what we do about asylum seekers, the sad reality is that if people come here illegally, they need to be rounded up and put out of the country straight
1: Okay.
0: away. And
1: Just
0: that means
1: okay.
0: leaving the European Court of Human Rights, which we couldn't do under the last government, because I'm afraid we had colleagues that would not support that.
1: Yeah.
0: Now, the Conservative Party policy is that we will leave, and we'll obviously amend other legislation to prevent the courts from frustrating us from removing illegal immigrants.
1: Just a final question before you go, Bob. Reform UK has talked about the government review into protective security for those in public life. The Prime Minister talking about this today. Will it work, do you think? Is it a step in the right direction? Because there are, of course, MPs who have been killed. There are people like Anne Widdecombe, former MPs, who've been murdered. There are so many problems. You don't need me to tell you how dangerous it is to be an MP. You just open your inbox.
0: Well, indeed, it's one of the most dangerous jobs in the world, the sense of being an MP in this country. I got a phone call during party conference last week from the police to say that my name was on a list. I asked various different questions. I won't go into the full detail. Asked various questions and was frustrated with the lack of detail that was available. Because obviously, it's not just us; it's our families, it's the people that work for us in Parliament and in our constituencies that are affected by this. I think it's astonishing that the Prime Minister said today that almost certainly Iran was behind the attack or attempted attack on RAF Fairford, and that the Iranian Revolutionary Guard Corps was behind that. Now, I have been fighting for this for many, many years. We have to outlaw the IRGC in its entirety. We should take away, sequestrate their assets, and kick out the diplomats that are connected with Iran. And for the foreign secretary to be shaking hands with the foreign secretary of Iran was an outrage at the United Nations. He will shake hands with our enemies. He won't even meet our friends and allies. And that demonstrates the contempt this current government have for our allies, and seem to want to reach out and think somehow you can deal with the theocratic regime that exists in Iran. They are our bitter enemies, and we need to recognize that, as a result of which those of us that call this out are potentially at risk on our personal safety. Those people, and if we know that they exist in this country, why are they still here?
1: Yeah, it's a very good point. Bob,
0: Sorry.
1: yeah, it makes perfect sense. Bob, listen, thank you. That's Bob Blackman there. He's the Conservative MP for Harrow East. Tristan has been in touch with a voice note on Andy Burnham. This is what Tristan has to say.
2: I'm sorry, but at the end of the day, he can't keep rowing back and then flipping and flopping exactly like Keir Starmer does. It seems that if any of these bureaucrats don't like any of these at their answers, they either try to bend the truth or they blatantly lie. And the thing is, there is so much proof and there is so much receipts that this has happened so many times in the past 2 years since Labour took government. They don't like the answer to this result in 2016, so they make up lies. Even if we did go back, or what?

0: would happen is he'd say, oh, well, it's not my fault. It's because of the European Union. It's either one way to not take any accountability or responsibility at all.
1: Thank you, Tristan. Thanks also to Ian in North Wales, who says, good evening, Peter. Since Burnham has directly lied to the people of Makerfield over the EU, can they recall him, or is that not available for a sitting Prime Minister? No, it is. It is available. They could do that if they wanted to, Ian. Also, what would happen if he does call a snap election and loses his seat? Just a thought. He's got quite a strong majority, but it's not out of the realms of possibility. Alex in Cardiff. Alex, I haven't heard from you in a while. It's good to hear from you. Again, thank you for your message. He says, unless Burnham calls a general election soon, he will lose. He's out of his depth. No plan. People will realise he's a paper tiger very quickly, and people don't have much patience with amateur politicians. Yule in Ballymena says, we know who to blame for Brexit. Nigel and Boris, who sold the voters a big lie. Also, Penny in Essex says, good evening, Peter. This government seems to believe that they can achieve growth through the public sector, and this is absolutely impossible. Flu job Saturday. A bit sniffy, says Penny in Essex. I'm a bit sniffy too, but just about surviving. I haven't had my flu job so far, but I will be getting it. Lots more to discuss. We'll go to the debate desk in a second. Sean Hickey and Joe are standing by, Joe Wheeler are standing by to discuss all the big issues of the day. I'd love to hear from you as well. 0344 499 1000. Stay with us.
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9: Good evening. There are long delays in Warwickshire on the M6. The motorway is temporarily blocked northbound from junction 2 to 3, just north of Coventry. Both a van and a car broke down along that same stretch. Meanwhile, in North London, the North Circular is down to a single lane eastbound in Palmer's Green just after the Clockhouse interchange. A car overturned, causing long queues back to the Coney Hatch interchange. And in Powys, in Ryada, the A470 South Street is closed southbound for recovery work off the A44. I'm Johnny Ratner.
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2: No-nonsense reaction to the day's biggest talking points. Across the UK, the home of common sense. This is Talk.
1: Well, thank you to everybody who has been in touch. Joanna in Salisbury says, hi, Cardi P. Hi, Joanna. My grandmother used to say liars have to have a good memory. He is as much of a liar as Starmer. Ed Miliband, etc., want lucrative jobs in the EU. It's on their personal interest to go into the EU. I'm concerned Burnham will do what Edward Heath did. He refused a referendum and just pushed us into the EU without a public decision. It was for politicians to decide, he thought. Dawn in Chelmsford says Starmer used to handle the truth carelessly. Now it seems Andy Burnham is using the same playbook. Is there no honour in British politics? Susan's been in touch as well and says, has everyone forgotten about Labour representatives going over to America to support Biden and try to stop Trump winning? Isn't that foreign interference? I mean, it was about 100 people or so. There was actually at least one Conservative, Sir Robert Buckland, my old boss, who went as well to campaign for Biden. I'm not sure it made a huge difference, but it's a fair point, Susan. And Becca says, all illegals need to be deported, either man, woman or child. How many first or second generation crime, sex attacks, murderers do we have to tolerate? And that was certainly on Nigel Farage's mind today. He talked about the asylum system and the changes that he wants to implement. Let's hear from the Reform UK leader.
10: So yes, we will end the asylum system for up to 5 years. And why are we going to do that? Because we're in the most terrible mess as a country. We literally have no idea who is here. And we frankly can't afford to take the risk. It's not as if we've been ungenerous over the course of the last decade. Indeed, since the Brexit vote, 500,000 people have been given asylum here. That is higher than virtually any other country in the world. But we have to end this asylum scam, and we have to end this racket.
1: That was Nigel Farage, the leader of Reform UK. We'll be speaking to his party colleague Andrew Rossendale in studio in a few minutes' time. But first, let's go to the debate desk. I'm delighted to say our usual Monday night crew are with us. Joe Wheeler, the broadcaster and meteorologist. Hello.
11: Good evening.
1: Well, Rev Sunshine, as always. And Sean Hickey, the head of Contactor Politics. Joe, lovely to see you. You well?
12: And you, Peter. I'm fantastic. How are you?
1: I'm very well, thanks. Joe, what did you think of what Farage talked about today? He talked about children and women to be included in a plan to immediately deport 90,000 asylum seekers. And essentially, closing down asylum as a system for 5 years, resetting the whole thing. What do you think?
11: I'm sorry, but I actually think the country needs this. It is literally a situation of, we are full, we can't take any more, our health system can't take any more, our education system can't take any more. Both of those employ a lot of translators so that people of all nationalities can go to the NHS and get decent service. We have translators in schools as well, you know, helpers, whatever, because instead of just saying to people, you can come here, but you need to speak English. You know, we just employ more and more people. But at the moment, we just don't have the infrastructure to accommodate these people. And in much of the same way as if we have a flood, say, you know, we don't say this flood is going to affect these people, but not these because they're more needy. I'm afraid when we're full, that's it. And whoever it is, they just, we just need to stop, sort out what we've got, and then consider who else comes in.
1: Would you close the entire asylum system? So the question is, there's a difference, of course, between people coming across illegally in small boats and people, for example, through what are called safe and legal routes from Ukraine, for example, from Hong Kong. They're opening a new one in regard to Afghan women and girls. They're opening a new one with the Palestinian territories. What do you think of that side of things? Is there a difference in your mind, or just close the whole thing?
11: When it comes to women and children trying to escape the Taliban, you know, I have an immense amount of sympathy, and if there is a way in which you can correctly identify, but if there's one thing that the immigration system has showed us recently is that there is no way of differentiating. We're told there are women and children struggling, dying in the channel, but in fact the people we see coming off the boats are young men of fighting age, and therefore, you know, show me some decent evidence of the fact that women and children are coming across. Otherwise, I'm just not going to believe you on the rest of it.
1: Okay. Sean, where do you stand on this?
12: Well, I mean, there are photographs of women and children on these boats, first of all.
11: There are photographs.
1: They're not the majority of people on the boats.
12: No, absolutely, but there are women and children on the boats. On the case of it being a strain on the health and education systems, there are also people that have been granted asylum, been granted refugee status in the UK, that work in the NHS, that work in schools, that are contributing to the system. So I think in terms of it being a cost-benefit analysis between translation services in the NHS and people who work in the NHS that are former asylum seekers, I think there's a net benefit there.
1: Well, how many former asylum seekers are in the NHS then?
12: There'd be a lot, I'd imagine, but you don't need to. When you're talking about people that are translators,
1: yep,
12: you're talking about one in a hospital in
11: They're in the courts and there are hundreds of them. I'm sorry, there are plenty of people in this country right now who do not speak the language, mm-hmm, and who need help, and we have offered that to them.
13: Also British citizens that can't speak English either.
1: That's also a problem. Joe, when you lived in Spain, for example, if you went into a hospital, would there be an English translator there?
11: No, if you go to a hospital in Spain, they won't treat you.
1: I was in Portugal.
11: Apologies. But in Spain,
1: yeah,
11: yes, you cannot go to a Spanish doctor unless you take your own translator, because they won't accept that. They will not accept responsibility, mm-hmm, and it's not their problem that you can't speak the language fluently. Okay. Portugal slightly differently.
1: On the system more generally, Sean, if you were to shut down asylum for 5 years, is that something you would contemplate?
12: No, I think it's a silly decision.
1: Why?
12: It's a silly policy. Because you're ostracising the UK on the world stage if you just decide that we're not going to contribute asylum system.
11: A lot of these migrants are passing through safe countries choosing not to stay there. They're choosing to come here instead.
1: Let's just hear from Sean. Develop your point a bit.
12: So I'll go back to a previous point, if that's all right.
1: Yeah.
12: In terms of the case of how are we to regard someone who is a woman or a child from Afghanistan,
1: yeah,
12: or a woman or a child from Palestine, my suggestion would be you set up a system in that country to be able to process asylum seekers in that country. So you'll be able to... And this is actually
1: that's not what's proposed.
12: Well, Priti Patel was proposing this, I think, 7 years ago.
1: But that's not what Labour is proposing now. They would come here and then be processed.
12: I think last week and the week before we were talking about this as a problem with Labour conservative reform, is that nobody actually wants to fix the issue because it's
1: Reform have set out some pretty radical plans today. They say it'll fix the issue. It may not be your solution, but they're saying they want... This is how they want to do it.
12: In reality, though, if they were to be elected in 2029 and said we're going to close the asylum system, mm-hmm, in the UK for 5 years, they would come up against roadblocks from the justice. They would come against roadblocks.
1: They're going to withdraw from the ECHR, though. For example, they'd be the government that have a majority. They also would say they're going to send people back.
12: I want to have a unicorn in my front garden as well, and I can say now that in 2029 I'll have a unicorn in my front garden.
1: Look, if they are the elected government of this country, if they're elected on a mandate and on a manifesto, that's the word I was looking for, manifesto that says we are going to leave the ECHR, we are going to do this, and they have a majority, they could do it if they want to.
12: No, absolutely, but Theresa May had a mandate, Boris Johnson had a mandate, Keir Starmer had a mandate. They can propose things, mm-hmm, whether they actually action those things. They can try their best,
1: okay,
12: but they'll be ostracised from the international community.
11: I agree. I think as an idea, it's eye-catching, and I think it's appealing. I know it's somewhat harsh, because you're saying, you know, ultimately we are just going to shut the borders for a while, but I think that probably would be the right thing to do whilst this country sorts out the mess that it's in. But equally well, I agree with Sean that, you know, were they in power, would they be able to do it? I'm not sure.
1: Okay. Thank you to Ricky, who's been in touch and says, in my opinion, reform are right. Asylum seekers should never get the right to permanently stay in this country. The whole idea is to seek asylum where their country is unsafe. As soon as their country is safe, they should be looking to go home to help rebuild their homeland. Regarding housing, Melanie's been in touch and says, your guest mentioned, that was Bob Blackman a little bit earlier on, that there is a lack of affordable housing and about the limited building over the last 30 years, yet properties are vacated and left empty for weeks before someone moves in. If people desperately need homes, then why do landlords and housing associations allow properties to remain empty when families or old people should be in them? The system for social housing is slack and slow. I suppose that private landlords can do what they like, but people need homes and houses, private and social, they're just left vacant for too long. Well, I wonder, Melanie, what you think of what Labour said last week, which was that if a property is left empty for 6 months, that a local council could seize it. Quite a number of people quite annoyed about that. I just wonder what you think, Melanie. If you message in again, I'll ask the top team behind the glass to send it through. I'd be very interested to hear what you had to say. Dawn in Chelmsford says, homeless pregnant women have an absolute priority under homelessness legislation. Local authorities have a duty to secure accommodation for them. If anybody at risk of homelessness, thanks to Bob Blackman, actually, through his Homelessness Reduction Act, have a priority and have... councils have a duty to make sure that people aren't homeless. That is something that's been there for a number of years now. But, of course, it comes down to supply. Paul's been in touch and says, another week of great shows is upon us. Sean never fails to disappoint us with his lack of knowledge on migration, or just just about anything else, says Paul. Well, he does have knowledge. It may not be opinions that perhaps chime with you, but we'll hear more of them from him. And a need from Joe, and a need from you in just a minute or two. 0344 499 1000. We'll hear about the Asylum Seekers Bank sick notes online to dodge Home Office interviews and the child marriages revealed in Germany. This is girls as young as 11 married to Iraqis, Syrians and Pakistanis. Stay with us.
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1: Daniel's been in touch and says, I've been looking at multiple atlases and globes, but I can't find this Palestine place that Sean keeps referring to. Is this where the unicorns he wants in his garden come from? Have a great evening, says Daniel in Israel, who messaged me not just on Monday last week, but on Tuesday and Wednesday as well to tell me how much he dislikes you, Sean, which is really, is quite the, you know, he's stuck at it. You know,
13: there's real sleepless in Seattle vibes going on between myself and Daniel.
1: Consistency. Sue says, your guest, Sean, someone needs to tell him that we can't save the whole world. I don't care if are ostracised by other countries. Zarina says, schools cannot afford translators. We are, in some schools, inundated and overwhelmed by the non-English speaking children and their parents. We are trying to do our best. No one is winning. Secondly, there are many asylum seekers here lying to get in, lying about their ages, lying about their sexual orientation. We've seen all the scams, heard all the lies, and our people are suffering as a result. Well, it's really interesting you mention that, Zarina, because there's another scam about asylum seekers buying sick notes online for £44 to dodge Home Office interviews. Joe, what do you make of this?
11: Well, honestly, there are so many things about the asylum system that make you want to pull out your hair. You know, we have another story about asylum seekers being housed against, you know, our own homeless people. The fact they can buy sick notes online. I mean, we've got people having sickness benefits full stop.
1: Yeah.
11: You know, the whole situation just makes you sit there, put your head in your hands and say,
1: to say nothing of this? Of the story that really caught my eye today and really worried me about hundreds of child marriages revealed in Germany. Girls as young as 11 married to Iraqis, Syrians and Pakistanis. And when people talk about, you know, some people say it's racist to say, oh, these people don't share our values. When you're talking about sharing values, you're talking about not marrying 11-year-olds. You're talking about waiting till the legal age of 16 or 18 to marry someone who consents to it.
11: That is utter madness. And the fact, you know, if there are various countries in the world where that's, you know, their culture, I don't agree with it, but it's a long way away.
1: I wish it wasn't the case.
11: I know. I'm not going to go across to their country and start telling them how to do it. But you do not start doing it in Western Europe, because that is very definitely not our culture, not acceptable, and not legal either.
1: Okay. I just want to talk about what Andy Burnham's been saying on RAF Fairford today as well. Perhaps you can see that clip from the House of Commons today. He has been talking about RAF Fairford and the Iranian influence on the plot. Let's see what he's been saying.
18: My right honourable friend, the Home Secretary, will update the House regarding the incident at RAF Fairford, but I can confirm our assessment that it is highly likely to have been coordinated in Iran, almost certainly directed by Iran's Islamic Revolutionary Guard. We will not tolerate these threats on our soil. We will crack down on Iran's use of criminal networks, using our full range of powers to target them and their funding streams. And we will bring further sanctions to restrict the capacity of Iran and the IRGC to do us harm.
1: Ooh, you're hard, aren't you? What do you think, Sean? Do you think Tullo's quaking in his boots?
13: I can't imagine he is, considering how mishap the whole situation around those vans was in the first place.
1: It was a little bit Benny Hill.
13: I mean, you're talking about a case of... I think, what is it that's being suggested? Is that, like, the vans came in as a decoy to see how we would react to it in
1: so
13: the future?
1: Yeah, so my info is from a senior MOD source who was chatting to about a week ago, said that they didn't know what they were doing. They basically were told, can you do this? Here's some money from some bloke on WhatsApp, essentially.
11: Who was asked to do what?
1: The five guys who were lifted, and then they panicked. Do you remember one of them?
11: One of them called
1: 999 and thought, actually, hold on a second, this is an RAF base. Oh dear, this is not going to be too good for us.
11: And now the Americans have taken all their planes away.
1: Yes. Because not saying Iran wasn't behind it, but that they were sort of useful idiots, where they essentially said, here's a few grand to do this. They then went, hold on a second, my information, anyway, this could be totally wrong, but I don't think it is. It's someone who should know what they're talking about, who says that essentially the five guys who were lifted were basically told, here's the money, they had some person on WhatsApp, then they told the police, and unsurprisingly, the guy on the WhatsApp disappeared.
11: You know something, there have been so many things, some of them a lot more serious than this, a lot more serious in result than this,
1: yes.
11: Over the last year or two, where we hear so much and then the information vanishes and we hear nothing more at all. Yeah. All we're told is not to speculate, and then something comes up in court and you're thinking,
1: These guys have been bailed, and the whole idea was that they'd be monitored to see if their handlers got in touch again. Mm. Unsurprisingly, they didn't. They ran a mile. And then you have Trump who contradicts his Secretary of State and so on. I mean, when it comes to the Iran threat more generally, Sean, where do you think we are?
13: I think we're at sixes and sevens, to be honest with you. The fact that Fairford itself is, like the news story last week about Fairford being a case of, well, are the Americans going to take all of their military capabilities out of the UK as a result of this Fairford issue? Rubio seemed to disagree with that, saying that it was just a swap over or fresh supplies coming in or something to that effect. But I mean, the fact that the UK is having to deal with patsies, effectively, to then have to go back to Big Brother America and say, no, please continue to use us as your military base in the west of Europe. I think there's something quite confusing in all of this. But what I would say is that even though we were criticising the uncertainty around what was happening at Fairford in the first place, the fact that it turned out that these people were just clueless, or they may have been clueless, and then all of the uncertainty and all of the confusion around how they were dealt with, why they were on bail, all these kinds of things, I think it does stand to the point that regardless of its Labour, Conservative, Reform, Green Party, Monster Raven, Loony Party, whoever it might be in, there are aspects of the British state that are more than capable of dealing with threat.
1: Yeah.
13: You know?
1: And it should be more seamless than this, shouldn't it, Jim?
11: It certainly should. There was a lovely lady on the programme earlier this morning who described Burnham as the mascarad mannequin from Manchester, which I think is how I shall ever after think of him. And when you look at, you know, the bits that have been in the news, Burnham says Iran's Revolutionary Guards, almost certainly behind RAF Fairford, tells MPs new EU deals could boost growth and help tackle illegal immigration, believes that Brexit vote was legitimate despite Russian interference. Mm. I mean, honestly, the stream of stuff.
13: If he wasn't saying anything, we'd be sat here whinging that he wasn't saying anything.
11: No, I know, but I mean, it's so contradictory. It's going this way, it's going that way.
1: And we'll get to the contradictory Brexit thing, including those clips that we'll play again in just a second. But I just want to read out three text messages, one of them, as is traditional, hating on Sean. Sarah in Morden in southwest London said, good evening, Peter. Lying to the residents of Makerfield and getting away with it has gone to Burnham's head. Everyone says he's intelligent and smart, but everything he's done suggests the opposite. Every time he speaks, he puts his foot on it. I pray his delusion makes him call the snap election right now. This could be the fever pitch we need to stop the country blowing. Burnham taking on Farage. Ha ha, get the popcorn out. Nigel will rip him to shreds. Kevin says it's about fairness. It's not fair that taxpayers earn less than some benefit claimants. It's not fair that criminals are allowed to walk around not detained. It's not fair that working people's taxes are being used to allow criminals to live in luxury. And it's not fair that these criminals get health treatment in NHS over and above those who have paid in. It is simply not fair that we were never consulted. And by popular demand, Sim in Wanstead says, who is this guy? Sean needs to give his head a wobble. We are full. We need to look after our own first, then anyone else, but not those who break into your country. What about those who do it legally, properly? What about them? Tell Sean to get on his unicorn and ride out into the swamp. Great show, says Sean in Wanstead. I would say...
13: Sim.
1: I would say that the hatred for you this evening is probably hitting at least a 6 on the Sebastian Salakometer.
13: I certainly have.
1: Well, listen, there are 15 minutes left to go.
19: He's a lovely guy,
1: cool your boots. He's lovely, he's just wrong about everything. Right, stay with us here on Talk.
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9: Good evening. Problems in North London at Palmer's Green. The North Circular Road remains shut eastbound at the Clockhouse Interchange for recovery work after a car overturned. Meanwhile, in Powys in Ryada Town Centre, the A470 South Street, that is still closed southbound for recovery work off the A44. On to the situation on public transport. And Transport for Wales still has no direct service between Pontypridd and Cardiff Bay. Passengers are being advised to change at Cardiff Queen Street. I'm Johnny Ratner.
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2: 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Hear. Buckle up for a journey through the stargate of common sense. Across the UK, this is Talk.
1: Oh, yeah, too. Right then, let's have a look at a couple of clips before we go back to Joe and Sean. This first one is Nigel Farage at his press conference today calling the Prime Minister a liar. Here's why.
23: The Prime Minister is a liar. Yes, a liar. Boris Johnson, when he became Foreign Secretary, one of the first questions he asked was there seen to be Russian interference in the referendum campaign? And the answer was no. But I can give you a stronger answer than that. And that's Stephen Doughty, the minister, Foreign Office minister, who was on the Today programme this morning, who within 24 hours of Andy Burnham making that outrageous comment, rode it back and said, even if there was some, it made no difference. there was no Russian interference. And the Russia hoax has run all the way through this. And I particularly have to mention, you know, my friend and supporter Aaron Banks, who was severely libelled over this, but in the end, I'm pleased to say, won in the High Court. This is Burnham. This is an out of touch, out of date Andy Burnham with all sorts of bizarre ideas.
1: Let's find out what the Prime Minister actually said in this. So, firstly, there's the Rest is Politics podcast that he was on. Secondly, it's what he said in Parliament today. Let's see the podcast comments first.
0: I've asked the question myself coming in to this role because I gave a speech to the UN recently on this very topic. I don't think we knew back then the extent to which there was state-sponsored interference in the British democratic process. But I asked the question coming into Downing Street, well, was there interference in the 2016 referendum from Russia? And I've had the clear answer that yes, there was. And these things are important now to put clearly on the record and, I believe, help voters in Germany and France understand that some of this politics is instigated via our enemies, namely Russia.
1: Now let's see what he said in Parliament today when that was put to him by Kemi Badenoch.
4: Can I just address the point that she said? I implied no such thing in my comments on the Rest is Politics podcast. I think she should go back and look again. It is a matter of record, Mr. Speaker, that Russian actors sought to interfere in the 29 general election, and we think it is inconceivable that this was the first time.
1: Which version of Andy Burnham do you believe, Joe?
11: Well, the bit where he says that Russia were implicated in the Brexit vote, one has to ask how. 17.4 million people voted to leave. And there was a very amusing piece earlier on, which I will try and share on X if I can, where they say, you know what, Svetlana came along and sat in Wetherspoons trying to influence the drinkers. And, you know, they were there with the farmers and everything else. How? How on earth did you influence 17.4 million people, you know, without some kind of nationwide campaign? I don't think that happened. I don't think it happened in the general election either. It's just that scapegoat.
1: Okay,
11: no,
1: sure.
11: Not having it.
12: What the Conservative government were criticised for in reports into Russian interference was failing to sufficiently investigate whether troll accounts were being used to influence people online. And I think particularly when you look at the internet today, be it Facebook, X, Instagram, the amount of troll accounts that are on these platforms from the complete deregulation of these platforms has been allowed from an inaction from previous governments to actually change
11: any policy.
12: But you say
11: a troll account, saying what?
12: But influencing people. The same way that a Conservative government, a Labour government, a Conservative commentator, a Labour commentator would go online and hope that the most people possible, the same way that you're on the radio talking about your opinions and views, that all influences people. Okay. And so when you're using social media and there's accounts that are programmed to have a certain level of criticism of the European Union or a certain level of pro-Brexit.
11: But in what way is that quantifiable? So you've got some troll accounts, you know, giving sort of pro-leave propaganda.
12: What Burnham says is that it's inconceivable to say that they didn't before 2019. And if you look at the...
1: But he also said that they did have an influence in the Brexit referendum, and then he contradicts himself later on. Do you accept that?
12: I think you can be favourable to him and say what he was getting
1: Why?
12: Well, you don't have to, Peter, but I'm going to be favourable to him for the sake of the debate. When you're talking about the Brexit referendum, given that it's the same time as the Donald Trump election, and in the United States there have been investigations into Russian interference, and Russian interference has been found in Donald Trump's election in 2016, I think it is conceivable that Russia was involved in some way, shape or form.
1: Quick word from Joe on the nearly 2 million people on sickness benefits left unchecked, and also more than half of adults in thousands of neighbourhoods across England and Wales on out of work benefits. What do you make of this?
11: I find the whole thing absolutely shocking. It is obviously one of those things that should be reviewed time and time again to make sure that people are eligible. I think it's worrying that there are certain areas of certain towns where there are the majority of people who are on benefits, which is basically a securing a vote base, isn't it? No question. We've also got this story about the council accommodating more asylum seekers than homeless people. Something like 123 homeless households in temporary accommodation as of March, whereas the Home Office data says more than 74,000 asylum seekers are being housed across England at the end of June. I think there are quite a lot of people out there who've got children who've tried to get university accommodation and found that it's simply not there. That university accommodation is disappearing. People are having difficulty. They're having to find different situations. And that whole issue needs looking at. We're a two-tier everything at the moment.
1: We'll talk more about that in a second, a bit later on in the programme. But I'm interested, just before we go, to hear both Sean and Joe's views on this story. This is a survey that many people, in fact, three in four people, say that they handle personal tasks during working hours. Most say it makes them more productive. More than three in four UK employees sort out personal matters and company time at least a few times a week. About half do so every day. Some people say a vast majority, actually 86%, say these short breaks directly improve their productivity. Household chores, personal errands, scrolling through social media. This is not a case of total disengagement. Apparently they're an hour or less total across their entire working day. I have quite a weird life in that I can do work I can do work at home, but then, you know, I'll be looking at Twitter one time, reading something, reading an article, talking to the producer on WhatsApp, and then maybe the phone rings and it's my mum. Mm-hmm. And that's sort of my day until I get into the office. For most people who work 9 to 5, whether it's in an office, in a factory or elsewhere, they're working or they're not working. I just wonder how it works with you, Sean, and the people of Politics Joe. And if they were sitting there, I don't know, booking a holiday or something, would you be saying that's not okay?
12: I think it's, different strokes for different folks, isn't it? It depends on how long it takes you to do personal tasks. It depends on what personal tasks
1: Would you
12: tasks
1: be the head
12: are.
1: Of discontent if they did that on your watch?
12: a lot of them might say that I'm already the head of discontent. But no, I think, do you know what? I think when you are able to demonstrate competence and proficiency in a job, I think something.
1: I think we all know someone. We all know someone who arrives at 9:02, leaves at 5:02, never takes any more holidays than they're meant to, and is a bit rubbish at their job. Whereas there are people who, sometimes maybe not always arrive on time, maybe come back a little bit late from lunch, maybe have to leave early once in a while on slightly spurious excuses, who are very, very efficient. So what's it all about? Joe, what's your view on this?
11: When I'm working from home, there are certain things the computer needs to do which take time, and at that point I'll get up, rush, put the washing in, sort some stuff out, put the dishwashing away. Mm-hmm. And actually, those breaks from the computer are the ones that kind of wake the brain up and rejuvenate. Yep. If you sit in front of a computer and do nothing but work, you become less efficient as time goes on. So you do need those breaks, even if it's a 5-minute walk outside.
1: What do you make of this? Because some people, of course, can take them, some can't, some need to concentrate all the time on their job as well. Lots of people getting in touch, including Susie says, Betty says, I'm buying Sean an all-expenses trip to Gaza for a week, see if he comes back. And Richard and Lester says, fluffy, deluded Sean. Yes, and he actually believes Burnham says, thank you very much.
12: I didn't say that. I said I would for the sake of the debate.
1: Okay. Sean Hickey, head of content at Politics Joe, and Joe Wheeler, broadcaster and meteorologist. We'll see you next Monday. Thank you very much indeed for joining us on the debate desk. We'll talk to Andrew Rossendale, the Reform UK MP, in studio next about those asylum plans.
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5: From the Sky News Centre at 8, the Prime Minister says the status quo is not good enough for Britain as he looks to use a UK-EU summit to push for a closer relationship. The two sides will talk about sectors including food and drink and emissions trading next month, and the PM hopes agreements will provide a £10 billion boost to the economy. The Tory leaders accused him of suggesting the 2016 Brexit vote was illegitimate because of Russian interference, but Andy Burnham denies that.
6: She should go back and look again. It is a matter of record, Mr. Speaker, that Russian actors sought to interfere in the 2009 general election, and we think it is inconceivable that this was the first time.
5: Staying with the PM, and he also made his strongest claim yet that Iran is behind an alleged terror plot at RAF Fairford last month, over which seven people have been arrested. Two Iranian men have now been sanctioned by the British government. The Home Secretary says an attack on a public figure is an attack on democracy itself, as she reviews security arrangements for high-profile people. The Independent reviews looking at whether funding is being used effectively to protect people like politicians and royals. It's been 3 months since Anne Widdecombe was killed at her home, and Home Secretary Shabana Mahmood is expanding support.
8: This will include former members of parliament, peers and party spokespeople, giving them access to a named police officer, as well as help with wider security measures.
5: A public inquiry has been announced into the terror attack at a synagogue in Greater Manchester, during which two worshippers were killed. It'll allow all evidence to be heard, including sensitive national security information that couldn't be examined fully at an inquest. The City of Doncaster Council has launched an investigation into the death of a man at Yorkshire Wildlife Park. He died after going into the tiger enclosure on Saturday. And Coventry City are aiming to win their first home game since promotion to the Premier League tonight. They're hosting Newcastle at the CBS Arena. That's the latest. I'm Stevie Shillinglaw.
2: 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This is Talk. Setting the agenda. Peter Cardwell's Evening Exchange.
1: Good evening. It's just gone 8 o'clock. I'm Peter Cardwell. This is the Evening Exchange. Thanks for your company this Monday night. It's only Monday, but already it's been a big political week. We'll be speaking to the Reform UK MP Andrew Rossendale in just a second about dramatic plans for asylum that Nigel Farage, the Reform leader, has been outlining today. Essentially, a whole term, a five-year pause on the asylum system. Would that work? Is that fair? What do you think? 0344 499 1000. We'll also talk about the fact that asylum seekers will be buying sick notes online to dodge Home Office interviews. We'll talk about what's happening in Germany as well. Hundreds of child marriages, children as young as 11 being married to people of various nationalities, including Iraqis, Syrians and Pakistanis. We'll also talk about the number of people on out-of-work benefits, the fact that there are loads and loads of people who simply don't work, and how much that is costing us. Also, we'll speak to Rye Barcott, who's a former Royal Marine and former US Marine and author of Courage Can Save Us. This is a new book. Most Americans thinking of acts of courage. Elected office is rarely the place they look, but there's so many veterans in American in the House of Congress, and we'll talk to him live in the studio a little bit later on. Loads to discuss. I'd love to discuss it with you. 0344 499 1000 is the number to call. You can text me 87222 with the word talk in your text. You can tweet me at TalkTV, follow me at Peter Cardwell on Twitter or at Cardwell Peter on Instagram. You can send me a WhatsApp text message, a WhatsApp voice note, we had one of those from Tristan earlier, or give me a ring, all on the main number 0344 499 1000. Stay with us here on the Evening Exchange. Well, I'm delighted that Andrew Rossendale joins me in the studio. Andrew, it's been a little while, but it's good to see you, the MP for Romford for Reform UK. How are you keeping? Good summer?
10: Yes, good, thank you. I've been doing a bit of travelling, visiting some of His Majesty's territories. I've been to Gibraltar, Cayman Islands, I went to the Channel Islands. So, yeah, very busy.
1: Excellent stuff. Well, your party leader is in the headlines today because he's called Andy Burnham a liar, specifically on the plan for asylum in this country. Let's just remind ourselves what, at a press conference, Nigel Farage, the Reform UK leader, said today.
23: The Prime Minister is a liar. Yes, a liar. Boris Johnson, when he became Foreign Secretary, one of the first questions he asked was there seen to be Russian interference in the referendum campaign? And the answer was no. But I can give you a stronger answer than that. And that's Stephen Doughty, the minister, Foreign Office minister, who was on the Today programme this morning, who within 24 hours of Andy Burnham making that outrageous comment, rode it back and said, even if there was some, it made no difference. There was no Russian interference. And the Russia hoax has run all the way through this. And I particularly have to mention, you know, my friend and supporter Aaron Banks, who was severely libelled over this, but in the end, I'm pleased to say, won in the High Court. This is Burnham. This is an out-of-touch, out-of-date Andy Burnham with all sorts of bizarre ideas.
1: That was Nigel Farage speaking earlier on what Andy Burnham has actually said. This is very interesting on Russian interference. This is what he told a podcast called The Rest is Politics.
0: I've asked the question myself coming in to this role because I gave a speech to the UN recently on this very topic. I don't think we knew back then the extent to which there was state-sponsored interference in the British democratic process. But I asked the question coming into Downing Street, well, was there interference in the 2016 referendum from Russia? And I've had the clear answer that yes, there was. And then these things are important now to put clearly on the record and, I believe, help voters in Germany and France understand that some of this politics is instigated via our enemies, namely Russia.
1: Then Andy Burnham spoke in Parliament today. This is what he said. It doesn't seem to be quite the same as what he said on the Rest is Politics podcast.
4: Can I just address the point that she said? I implied no such thing in my comments on the Rest is Politics podcast. I think she should go back and look again. It is a matter of record, Mr. Speaker, that Russian actors sought to interfere in the 29 general election, and we think it is inconceivable that this was the first time.
1: I definitely want to get into the asylum plans in just a second, Andrew, but first of all, do you think the Prime Minister is a liar?
10: Clearly, what he's doing, he's trying to cast doubt over the result of the referendum, and he's chucking in the idea that Russia somehow influenced the result. I don't believe that for one second. I think he's spinning something which is blatantly untrue, and Nigel Farage is absolutely right to call it out, as he has done today.
1: Let's have a look at what Nigel Farage said about the asylum system.
23: So, yes, we will end the asylum system for up to 5 years. And why are we going to do that? Because we're in the most terrible mess as a country. We literally have no idea who is here. And we frankly can't afford to take the risk. It's not as if we've been ungenerous over the course of the last decade. Indeed, since the Brexit vote, 500,000 people have been given asylum here. That is higher than virtually any other country in the world. But we have to end this asylum scam, and we have to end this racket.
1: How practical is it to say to 90,000 people who are in the processing system, actually, you're all going to be deported?
10: So a lot more practical than letting this calamitous system continue. The country simply can't take this anymore. There is no political support for the current system to continue. We need a radical change, and that means a complete pause. We are full. We are overrun by people trying to get into this country by every possible means, legal and illegal. So the entire system has to go, and we need to replace it with something where we can manage and control who's coming into our country. Now, the asylum system will be paused for 5 years, so the first five-year term of the next government, Reform UK government, will be to pause this sorted out before we allow anyone else to come in.
1: Are you saying no matter what happens, so if there is an escalation in the Ukraine war, for example, we've taken quite a lot of Ukrainian asylum seekers, you would say absolutely not. If there was war with Russia, for example, and there were people in European nations who wanted to come here, you'd say absolutely not. Anybody of any nationality, no matter what happens for 5 years, no, you're not coming in as an asylum seeker.
10: So what we're saying is the current system, we're taking a lot of people from Ukraine, we took a lot of people from Hong Kong, so we clearly have taken people that are genuine, but the system is now being completely abused. So the current system will have to end. Now, I haven't got a crystal ball. I don't know what could be around the corner. If there was some global calamity or
1: that's not really what Nigel Farage said today, some is kind. It? He said a complete pause for 5 years.
10: It is a complete pause of the current system. So what we need to do is to close the door, because at the moment people are coming here under false
1: pretences. Is the door being closed or has it been kept slightly open because you don't know what's going to happen?
10: I can't predict the future. What I can tell you is the current system has to go. It can't continue because we cannot take these people. We know that I think the majority of them are not genuine. They're coming here. They're economic migrants, really. They are not really coming here for genuine reasons.
1: I mean, the system says
10: so
1: that
10: much
1: 70,
10: has been exposed.
1: The system argues against you. The system says that 76% of people are telling the truth. Yeah, do you think it's less than 50%?
10: I don't believe those figures.
1: What do you think it is?
10: Well, who adjudicates these things?
1: Okay.
10: The people sitting in the Home Office, it's a complete disaster.
1: And we have seen the former Home Office official, the whistleblower, saying that it's more like 1%.
10: I don't believe these statistics at all. I think that people are abusing the good, generous nature of the British people.
1: I suppose the point, just to play devil's advocate slightly, if you've got 90,000 asylum seekers, if you've got someone who's been in the system for over a year, they have been judged to have been persecuted, and they're judged to say, right, we're going to give you asylum in 2 weeks' time. Mm. But that's 2 weeks after Reform UK come into power. Would that person be sent back?
10: Look, you're asking me questions that I can't answer because that's a special case which would have to be adjudicated at the time.
1: But it's not closing the door completely.
10: We aren't the only country that
1: you're leaving it ajar, are you not?
10: No. Being very clear that nobody else is going to be able to come in under the current system.
1: So would those 90,000 people be allowed in?
10: The door's closed. The gate is closed.
1: Okay, but what about
10: the
1: people who are
10: being... So we're not going to incentivise people to come anymore.
1: Okay, but what about the people who are in the system already, who are here waiting to be processed? Would they be allowed in if they're judged to be asylum seekers?
10: Look, there will always be an occasional case where someone can demonstrate that there's a genuine need, but it doesn't mean they have to stay in this country. There are third countries that we can establish centres in for them to live safely if we need to, if we actually need to do that, you know, a bit like the Rwanda scheme.
1: But hold on a second, Andrew. If you're in a position where Reform UK comes in 2029, they're elected, the government, hypothetically, you say we're going to completely shut the door from right now, from this moment, and you've got 90,000 people here in the system already, and you say they're third countries. If you go to a third country, they're going to charge you a fortune, are they not? Rwanda or Albania or whoever are going to say, well, you've said these people have to go to a third country, therefore we'll charge you.
10: I'm not pretending this is going to be easy.
1: Okay.
10: I'm not pretending that you can just press a button and deal with the problem.
1: Sure.
10: This is a vast mess caused by the last two governments that failed to deal with this problem. This government and the previous Conservative government. Reform UK is coming in having to deal with this situation, but it is urgent. If this carries on, it is a national emergency. The country cannot take this, and I think that it's creating a very divided society. I think we need to get Britain back into a safe place. We need to get the British people happy about the way their country's heading. They're never going to be happy for as long as we have the current asylum system in place, because people are coming in here who are dangerous, who are not genuine asylum seekers. They're claiming vast sums in benefits. It's billions of pounds it's costing the taxpayer.
1: And on that note, actually,
10: so we have to deal with this.
1: And on that note, when you see hundreds of child marriages revealed in Germany, girls as young as 11 married to Iraqi, Syrians and Pakistanis, are you worried that's happening in this country too?
10: Well, it could well be. I mean, I don't know. But, you know, we are seeing... Look, there's a cultural change taking place. And this is the other issue here. It's not just about the cost and the numbers, the lack of housing, the lack of schools, our hospitals being packed out with people. And Zia Youssef spoke today at the press conference. He spoke about people that have died because they weren't able to take those people in because our hospitals are chock-a-block, you know, corridor care, people not getting treatment quickly when they need it. So this has a lot of knock-on effects. We are overpopulated and we haven't the infrastructure to deal with this anymore. So I'm not going to say it's perfect, Peter.
1: Yeah.
10: Of course, such a radical change of this nature is bound to be difficult, but we have to make a serious attempt to deal with this. And the first thing you do is make it very clear that the door is no longer open, that they can find other countries to go to, because they go through other countries to get here in the first place. So if they know they're not getting in, and if they do manage to creep in, they will be sent out. They will be sent to their country of origin or to a third party. But one thing's for sure, they're not staying in the United Kingdom.
1: How far would you go? On Julia's programme earlier on today, Robert Jenrick talked about potentially using lethal force in the Channel. What do you think of that?
10: I think we have to protect our borders and we have to protect the
1: force?
10: British people first. If there's a threat, if there's a danger to us, yes, of course we do. That's the purpose of having the armed forces, that they protect our country and our people so that we are safe, that should be the priority of any government. And the problem is, we've got governments, particularly this one, the worst government in my entire lifetime. They're not putting the country first. They're not putting the British people first. They're putting everyone else first apart from the British people. And I think, and I sense this everywhere I go, people have had enough. They want a real genuine change. And the only party that's offering that is Reform UK.
1: What do you make of what the Prime Minister has said today on the safety of MPs and people in public life and a review that will be undertaken into that? I know Reform UK has been talking about this for a long time. The 5 million that Nigel Farage took, he says he's going to spend on security. Is that a step in the right direction from the Prime Minister?
10: Well, it's a bit late, isn't it? Anne Widdecombe's been murdered already. Sir David Amess and Joe Cox have already been murdered. So we've lost three prominent politicians in the last few years. Of course, I welcome it if they're going to take this seriously. But up till now, there hasn't been any serious attempt to protect public figures and members of parliament in the way that was needed. And we've paid a very heavy price.
1: What is needed? What do you think is necessary?
10: Well, there's a lot of talk about this so-called 5 million, which, of course, Nigel has used to provide security and safety for prominent figures within Reform UK, himself, and members of Parliament. So we now have security, which I think on occasions it's needed.

0: security implications. Mainstream media will stop at nothing to harm reform. We will not let them. What's all that about?
1: So my understanding is that someone infiltrated Reform HQ. I think it was before my time, before I was in Reform.
0: Okay.
1: I think it was the end of last year. And they were somebody that was put in there by ITV. And they spied on Reform HQ.
0: Okay.
1: And they tried to get private details about Nigel's whereabouts, his travel details, his private office. Frankly, this is disgusting. It really is. Okay. ITV, I mean, I love ITV. I always watch ITV news. But I'm appalled that ITV, a respected television channel, would actually do such a thing.
0: Well, I mean, the danger,
1: the implications of this are incredible. And they really need to apologise for what they've done.
0: Well, we will ask ITV what they think about it. We'll get a statement from them and indeed from Hard Cash Productions, because we don't know exactly the allegations. Obviously, Andrew has given us his understanding of them, and thank you for that. We'll see, and if ITV or Hard Cash Productions have a statement or want to give us an interview by 10 o'clock this evening, we will, of course, bring that right of reply to you. For the meantime, Andrew, thank you. Good to see you back.
1: Thank you.
0: That is Andrew Rossendale MP, the Reform UK MP for Romford. What do you make of what he said? Give me a shout. We'll take some calls after the break. 0344 499 1000.
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10: Good evening. Problems in Hertfordshire for the A1M. The motorway is partly blocked northbound just before the M25 junction, the South Mimms interchange, as you head out of London. That's at the scene of an accident. Meanwhile, in Powys, in Ryada town centre, the A470 South Street is closed southbound for recovery work just off the A44. 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I'm Johnny Ratner.
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2: This is Talk. Converting negative agitation into positive conversation across the nation. Hear it. See it. This is Talk.
0: Lots of people getting in touch. We've just been having a look at some of the tweets over the break there. Nick Heath has been in touch and says, when Sean Hickey starts having a migrant or three in his house, I may listen to him. Of course, he will have to pay for them. I do not want to. I find it amusing how little these lefties know, or is it the word frightening? Sam has been in touch, or Sarah has been in touch and says, ooh, you're hard, aren't you? I nearly choked in my bacon, buddy. It was actually kind of a quote from The Office, which is one of my favourite TV series. Mark says, these politicians have put the

0: public in danger through their decisions, yet ordinary people receive no special protection. They're the ones responsible for the policies, so they should not enjoy protections that the rest of us are denied. More members of the public have been killed by people than they allowed into the country than politicians have. And Mandy Harris says Britain is going down the pan, and the extraordinary thing is that there's still people who appear completely convinced that the answer is exactly more of the same. Sean has been in touch from Henley, wants to talk about Burnham on Brexit. Sean, you're very welcome to the programme. What would you like to say?
1: I'd just like to say I love your programme, by the way. That's why I call it. Andy Burnham, when we're awakening to start, a guy was parachuted in through the back door. Nobody voted for him. He's talking the same language as Starmer, saying he wants to get closer to Europe. But we've come out of Europe. We can't go backwards. We need to go forward. He goes on about Margaret Thatcher. Margaret Thatcher changed the industrial work in this country. People had work. They had everything. Andy Burnham is just somebody living in the old times. He wants something. He can't even manage to get his budget together. This budget is going to ruin him. He's going to...
0: We don't know that, do we? I mean, surely we should wait and hear what happens in 2 and a bit weeks?
1: Where's the money? We really know that everything is ballooning. At the end of the day, look, you've got a diesel price at £2 a litre, right?
0: Yeah, it's crazy, isn't it?
1: Can't fill up their thing. They've got the VAT on that is 88 pence out of that. That's going to the Chancellor. Who's screwing who in this country?
0: Yeah.
1: If Andy Burnham is saying, listen, we can go back to Europe. Europe is on fire. I've always said it. It's civil war in Europe. Why would we want to give money to Europe when we haven't got money to give to the people in this country, man?
0: Okay.
1: That's the way I look at it.
0: Thank you, Sean. I really appreciate your thoughts on that. That's Sean and Henley. Let's go to Carol in Manchester. Carol, you have first-hand experience of having Andy Burnham as the mayor of Greater Manchester. What do you make of him and how he's been as Prime Minister?
2: He is out of his depth. He is absolutely... I'm proper upset today. And the reason why I'm proper upset today is that how the hell are we in this state within our MPs? Why are we... This is so bad. Our ordinary people, we're all looking at it and we don't know what to do. It's shocking. You know, like, in Manchester, I mean, he's a mayor of a mayor, that's all he is. The way he portrays himself, that he's done this, he's done that. And it probably is the people that have worked with him that have done this and done that.
0: Well, some of the people who've worked with him that I've spoken to, including on this programme, Carol, thinks that he takes all the credit where there is credit and neglects take the criticisms.
2: Absolutely detests him for years. Absolutely detest him for years. Regarding it's too long, I can't go into a lot of stuff and everything. We believe it or not, me and my husband, like we're pensioners, and we actually go to Manchester. We've been born and bred in Manchester. I was born and bred in Moss Side, so I don't want any of this diversity or stuff like that. We are the people that have been born and bred.
0: So what do you think?
2: Proper.
0: Okay, Carol. What do you think? What do you think?
2: He's just doing it for a personal thing to get into Europe, and I think he's been out. I really, truthfully think he's been out through the back door. He really has.
0: What do you think is the worst thing he did as mayor of Manchester, from your perspective?
2: The worst thing that he's done in Manchester is taking credit for the actual city itself there. If you go into Piccadilly Gardens, right, that's where you see...
0: That's bang in the centre of Manchester, isn't it?
2: Absolutely. We go there and we help people, you know, like these people. He talks about, I'm going to clean the streets and get the homeless off. There's more homeless people down there than you can ever, than more than you can see a load of rats. It's absolutely horrendous, and it absolutely sickens me today when I watched him today, right? I watched him today, and I totally agree with this person is very, very dangerous.
0: Okay.
2: He's absolutely shocking. As a prime minister, right, he isn't qualified for the job. He's just literally... I wouldn't even say that he's a bad person.
0: Yeah.
2: I wouldn't say that he's a bad person, but the way he works to try and get himself into wherever he gets into. That is him, and it's Europe. Okay. He wants to get into Europe.
0: That's the end plan, in your opinion. Carol, listen, thank you for that. Very, very interesting to talk to you. Thanks to everybody who's been in touch on messages as well. Rob says the biggest lie about Russian influence in Brexit perhaps his mate Alistair Campbell could talk of the biggest lie ever, his dossier of weapons of mass destruction and immediate need to go to war. Just saying. Sue says, hold on, Sean. Labour tells us that it was all the pesky old boomers that voted to leave, and the majority of them are supposed to be Luddites when it comes to tech, and most haven't engaged with social media. Can't have it both ways. Also says people are being paid to work certain hours, not to attend to personal business as well. On Sean as well, Daniel's been in touch from Israel. Daniel sent a few messages in last week, and I incorrectly said that he messaged on Wednesday, which was the anniversary of the 7th of October. He did not. Apologies for that, Daniel. Daniel says, for once, I'm not actually looking for this to be read out loud, but I will read it out, if you don't mind, Daniel. Please tell Sean I do not dislike him. I merely feel sorry for him for being so misinformed about Israel and what's going on here, and it just breaks my heart that people like him do not see what we have to live with here. As I wrote a few weeks ago, I seriously invite him here to Israel to come and see for himself. I promise to be really nice, and I will take him all over the country, including Judea and Samaria, and let him see for himself what wonderful people we are, and that up to now he has been on the wrong side of history. And by the way, I didn't actually text you last Wednesday, as it was I was at a memorial service for October the 7th, where 1,200 Israelis were butchered by the people Sean supports. Well, I don't think Sean supports Hamas now. I don't think that's true. But I'm very happy to read your message, Daniel. Sorry for the cynicism at the end. I can't help it. Best regards, and thank you for a great programme, says Daniel in Israel. P.S. Wondering when you're finally going to block me. I don't see any circumstances under which we would block you, Daniel. We block very, very, very few people. Believe me, you're very, very welcome to continue sending those things through. And what I'm actually going to do right now in the break is I'm going to take a picture on my phone, and I'm going to WhatsApp that to Sean, and if he wants to take up your offer, I will make sure that he sees it directly. I can't speak for Sean. I don't know whether he'll do it, whether he'll be in contact or whether he won't, but if you're happy enough, Daniel, I can put him in contact with you. I'm sure, if he's any sense, he would take up that offer. I've been to Israel a couple of times. I've been shown around by many of the locals, by people with vastly varying perspectives, and I've learned a heck of a lot, and yes, it would be good if Sean did too. In a second, we'll talk about nearly 2 million people on sickness benefits left unchecked. This is more than half of adults in thousands of neighbourhoods across England and Wales on out-of-work benefits. Stay with us here on The Evening Exchange on Talk.
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3: Julia Hartley Brewers, Talk Nation. 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
0: I should just say to Daniel and Israel, I won't give out any of your personal details or your number or anything like that. We obviously would not do that without your permission. So if you want to give us permission, do you know what? Sean Hickey has just messaged me back, actually, after I sent you his message. And he says, I hope Daniel continues to correspond with me each Monday. That's quite a nice thing he said. So there we are. I'll talk to him in person and see where we are with all of that. Now then, let's talk about nearly 2 million people on sickness benefits left unchecked. This is in the Times, and also more than half of adults in thousands of neighbourhoods across England and Wales are on out-of-work benefits. Benjamin Elks is Grassroots Development Manager at the Taxpayers Alliance. Benjamin, perhaps you could just talk us through these stories and give us a sense of the scale of the problem. You're very welcome to the programme this evening.
11: Good evening, Peter. Great to be with you. There's some really startling figures that have been released in these two stories. So first of all, we've got this almost essentially a national scandal, if you ask me, of 1.8 million people who receive sickness benefits who are due for reassessment, but have been waiting for on average 2 years. But there's actually one chap who's been waiting for 16 years to be reassessed.
0: 16 years to be reassessed. So he's sitting there claiming benefits, and he may well be totally legitimately claiming benefits, but we don't know.
11: Well, exactly. That's the problem, that we have no idea whether this person.
0: So how often are these assessments meant to happen?
11: Well, it varies. So people can be awarded for, I think, around from 6 months through to sort of 5 years. And you get some people who are deemed to never be fit to work again. So we're talking about people who are due to be reassessed, but they're having to wait sort of on average 2 years. But obviously in this one particular case, up to 16 years. So it's completely unacceptable. The fact that essentially taxpayers are being asked to potentially pay benefits for millions of people who have no entitlement to them anymore.
0: Yes, and that is very, very concerning. I mean, is it just a lack of assessors? What's the real problem here? Why are there so many problems and blockages in the system?
11: Yeah, so it does appear that, so from what ministers have said in response and the DWP have said, is that they have been prioritising new claimants and the assessments for them. So essentially, there's been this surge in people claiming health-related benefits, and so they're the ones who are receiving priority for the assessments.
0: That's very, very interesting stuff as well. And more than half of adults in thousands of neighbourhoods across England and Wales on out-of-work benefits. It's such a huge amount of money that is being given to people who are on out-of-work benefits. And of course, there are many people who are on Universal Credit who are in work, but are only in work a certain number of hours per week, often not their fault at all. I'm not punching down, I'm not having a go at people simply because they're on benefits. But there are at least some for whom this is a lifestyle choice.
11: Yeah, absolutely. So as you say, so Universal Credit is a benefit that can be paid for people in work to help support their incomes. And it's we do need to be sort of looking at particularly these areas where we're seeing quite a surge in claims for Universal Credit. Why is it so difficult for people to get into work? Why have we got so many people who are receiving sickness-related elements to it, and why we've seen such spike? Particularly on the sickness side, we know that the doing away with face-to-face assessments, you can see quite a correlation between the abolition of face-to-face assessments during COVID with a big spike in the number of claims and the number of people receiving. So I think we desperately need to bring those back, just to be fair for the taxpayers who have to foot the bill.
0: Yeah, it is fascinating to read. This is the Centre for Social Justice saying that 3,369 welfare hotspots, each comprising around 250 residents on average, are collectively home to 860,000 people, which is roughly equivalent to the population of Leeds. On some streets, as many as 80% of households are on out-of-work benefits. On top of that, there are 19,000 neighbourhoods across England and Wales where more than a third of working-age adults are claiming out-of-work benefits. Together, these areas account for almost 6 million people. I mean, that is pretty astonishing as a total there.
11: Absolutely. And imagine being one of the few people on those streets who actually gets up in the morning and goes to work. You're seeing the vast majority of people on your street not doing the same thing, who are just sitting at home and sitting back and living off the efforts of taxpayers. It's completely unacceptable.
0: thank you very much indeed. That is great to hear from you. Benjamin Elks there, who is the Grassroots Development Manager at the Taxpayers Alliance on those nearly 2 million people in sickness benefits left unchecked. Let's hear a voice note now from Peter. Peter's been in touch on Andy Burnham.
12: I watched that this afternoon, and Andy Vermin had the nerve to stand there and say that during the Brexit campaign and others, that the other parties, all they did was insult people from Europe and call them names. Well, that's rich coming from a party that has Angela Rayner in it, who was famous for calling everybody, including Tories, scum. These need to grow up a bit. They're doing this stuff every week and they're supposed to be running the country. They're all unfit to run it. We need an election now because, as everybody has said tonight, this Labour Party is just giving more of the same and it's putting this country further and further down the drain to a point where it can't be rescued.
0: Peter, thanks for your message there. Zarina's been in touch and says, we must consider how much damage Andy Burnham is going to do before he is ousted from government. Labour, it feels, are conspiring against the ordinary people of this country. Daniel's given me permission, very kindly, to give his details to Sean Hickey. I promise you I will do that if Sean is interested, Daniel. Melanie has been in touch as well and says, it was really interesting to hear to the caller, Carol from Manchester. It's good to hear her insight into life there under the former Mayor Andy Burnham. Thank you, Carol. Well, Melanie, I totally agree with you, and Carol was fascinating, and it's always good to hear people's opinions as well as their insights, their experiences, what they've been through and what they've seen with their own eyes as well. So couldn't agree more with you, Melanie, thank you for that. Debbie says, follow the money, all these EU people are minted, look how well Blair has done. That's the only reason these lefties want to go back in. Luke says, I thought you knew that the left-wing media has been carrying out a witch hunt since it started, so nothing surprises me with them. I'm just shocked it's ITV with all the lies the BBC spewed about reform, says Scott. And it's very interesting you should mention this. We have had a chat, or we've attempted to speak to ITV and indeed Hard Cash Productions. I'm just going to read you what Richard Tice has been alleging regarding ITV's, as he puts it, criminal activity. Let's have a look at the clip.
13: ITV and Hard Cash Productions have engaged in probable criminal activity against Reform UK. This includes tampering with passport information and the provision of fake addresses in order to fraudulently secure employment for an undercover reporter in Reform HQ. The individual thus became an employee and tried to gain access to Nigel Farage's security and travel arrangements, as well as party financial arrangements. Not only is this completely outrageous and illegal, but it adds to our security concerns. It's also, of course, in total breach of Ofcom rules. ITV recorded multiple conversations with fellow employees. This took place between late 2025 and early 2026. The employee was discovered after a short period and removed from office. The person was written to in March 2026 by Reform lawyers, setting out these concerns and reminding them of their legal obligations as an ex-employee regarding confidentiality issues. Instead, they've breached that confidentiality, and ITV intend to publicise private conversations between fellow employees in the workplace. Now, ITV and Hard Cash, they might be proud of their deception. They might think themselves very clever. Well, they're not going to feel the same when they hear from our lawyers. Of that, I can assure you. And I'm urging the whole Reform family of MPs, councillors, members to refuse to speak to ITV in any capacity whatsoever until they apologise.
0: Well, that is the Deputy Leader of Reform UK, Richard Tice. Some serious allegations there. We have put, or are attempting to put those allegations to both Hard Cash Productions and ITV. If they get back to us by 10 o'clock, or indeed tomorrow, we will, of course, bring that to you. Those are some very, very serious allegations, and it'll be very interesting to see what both ITV and Hard Cash Productions, the production company, have to say about it. And as I say, if they come back to us between now and 10 o'clock, I will bring that to you. One person has been in touch to say, I believe once England closes the door to immigration and starts deportation, a lot of them will jump ship. They won't go back to France. That leaves Ireland. So in order to work, the Irish government needs to follow suit to do the very same thing as the UK. Paul in Belfast says, I literally cannot listen to your hectoring, argumentative, pro-Home Office rhetoric anymore. It's so woke, I cannot believe it. Do you mean me? I mean, I'm woke and pro-Home Office. Okay. I'm not entirely sure why you would say that, Paul, but you're very welcome to explain that in a few messages in again. Although maybe you're not listening, I don't know. Yule in Ballymena, another part of Northern Ireland, says this is desperate policy from Reform. Where is the humanity, says Yule. And Nick in Tiptree says, how is my mate Johnny Ratner? Well, you're about to find out, because I think, is he on the travel this evening, old Johnny? I think he is. I think we've heard him this evening. So we're going to hear a travel update in the break on the radio from Johnny Ratner. And then in just a second, we're going to talk about this book, which is by Rye Barcott. It's called Courage Can Save Us, 10 Extraordinary Americans and the Fight for Our Future. We'll be talking about the American midterms. We'll be talking about Trump and what he's been up to. And also this New York Times bestseller about people from the military going into politics. Is that the leadership we need? Makes me think of Eisenhower. Makes me think of these incredible military figures. And Rye Barcott has been speaking to quite a number of people who are in Congress and various security services as well. He'll be in the studio in just a second, so stay with us for that interview as well. Plenty more to come as well. We'll see if Richard Tice can come on as well. Loads to discuss between now and 10 o'clock. Stay with us here on The Evening Exchange on Talk.
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19: Good evening. Problems in southeast London continue at Beckenham. The A21 Bromley Road is partly blocked at Southend Lane at the scene of an accident, leaving a number of buses having to divert. In Somerset on the M5 northbound, just south of Taunton at the Taunton Dean services, there's no fuel available. And on the trains, Transport for Wales still has no direct service between Pontypridd and Cardiff Bay. Passengers are being advised to change services at Cardiff Queen Street instead. I'm Johnny Ratner.
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3: 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Argument, attitude, opinion. Across the UK, this is Talk.
0: Just want to talk now to a fascinating man called Rye Barcott, who is with me in the studio now. Hi, Rye. How are you doing?
1: Doing great. Thanks, Peter.
0: Great. He's an officer. He served as an officer in the United States Marines for 5 years with deployments in Bosnia, in Iraq, West Africa. He went on to found an organization called With Honor, a non-profit that helps military veterans get elected to government in America while lobbying for cross-party agreement on important topics, including national defense, veteran services, and national service programs in America. He's written a book called Courage Can Save Us, with the US, of course, with the stars and stripes there, 10 Extraordinary Americans and the Fight for Our Future. We'll get into the book in just a second, Rye, but I'd love you to tell me why you think it's really important for people to serve in government as well. We have some former military people here in the UK, but it's much more of an aspect, I think, in American politics. Why is it important?
1: Well, one of the key reasons why I'm here is I served shoulder to shoulder with British forces when I served in the Marines, the greatest privilege of my life. And I saw the courage that they served and demonstrated with. And then I got to know two that are currently sitting in the Parliament, Al Carnes and Tom Tuggenot. Conservative, Labour, British Royal Marine, Army officer, deployments to Iraq and Afghanistan. And they have a friendship. They're going to join us at the Tower of London for the book launch tomorrow. And they're building a cross-party coalition similar to the one that we have in the United States Congress now with 50 members of Congress. But you're right, in Congress, Congress used to have up to 70% of all members of Congress from both parties served in the military. That's now down to about 20%. Our organization, With Honor, which is a nonprofit, and all of my author proceeds go to this organization, helps recruit, train, and then allow veterans to serve in public office again. And we work with those members of Congress to actually get things done in a difficult time to do so. The 10 that I profile are all ones that we work with, five Republicans, five Democrats.
0: Let's talk about that in a second. I just want to ask you one more question before that, which is that we have in this country, certainly quite a number of people who have served, but not nearly as many. I just wonder what particular skills can be offered by those people. We have a huge number of people who watch and listen to this program from the veterans community, people who served, military families, for example, people who are interested in veterans affairs in this country, which is dealt with in a very different way to your country, as I'm sure you know. What is it that people who've served this country have to offer, do you think?
1: The beauty of service is that it gives you a common ground. And it doesn't matter who your mommy or daddy was, it doesn't matter what your faith was, it doesn't matter what your political party was, for God's sakes. You are on a common mission. And you sign a piece of paper that says, I will give up to and including my life, if so called, in the line of duty. That creates a bond that allows us to transcend these bitter partisan divides. It also teaches you basic skills. You know, in the Marine Corps, the average age of a Marine is 20 years old, and they're responsible for one or two other Marines. So think about that. You're 20 years old, and you're actually in a leadership position, learning real skills that can advantage you going forward. And what we really believe in as an organization, all these veterans across party lines, and what I'm so pleased to see with some data that we're releasing in the UK tomorrow, is that there is a real hunger for more service, military service and civilian service, among young people in particular. Because young people, a lot of them are struggling to, you know, find jobs, get, you know, they're searching for purpose. We have a mental health crisis, I think, that crosses geographic lines. And what service does is it gives you a sense of purpose. You focus less on yourself, and it makes you better as well as makes the country better. That's a driving point, actually, behind calling for more courage in our public life.
0: It's interesting you mention that, because every so often this debate comes up about conscription and saying that if young people can't get a job or they should do some form of national service, maybe in the military. What I often find when I speak to military people is they say, we want people who want to be there.
1: Yes.
0: We don't want people who are not there. So what do you think of that?
1: I think you start off by expanding the aperture for voluntary service, whether that's in civilian or the military. In the U.S., less than 2% of Americans now serve in either the military or civilian equivalents like AmeriCorps or the Peace Corps. There are other ways to serve. You can go into the NHS, for example, or police or law enforcement. So what you really want to see is to find a means of service that fits for you. And that can be military service. It can be, you know, the beauty in the military is that you can learn basically any job there is out there.
0: I mean,
1: it covers the gamut. So we did this survey that we're releasing tomorrow. Super interesting. We asked employers, would you want somebody that served in the military or in civilian service? Would you advantage them in your application process? Almost 80% said yes. Among 18 to 24-year-old Brits, that are young say that they want to have service opportunities. Now, that's civilian and military. About 60% of them saying this is, and I don't see it as an obligation, I see it as an opportunity. Yeah. We think that's, I think that's really encouraging and part of the reason why I'm here this week.
0: Tell me about some of the inspiring people in the book. Senator Mark Kelly, for example, a Navy combat pilot and astronaut who entered politics after his wife was shot at a constituency event. Senator Todd Young, a Marine Corps veteran who served as a student representative to Margaret Thatcher. Governor Mikey Sherrill, a former Navy helicopter pilot and the first woman elected governor of any U.S. state. You've got some incredible people in here. You've spoken to them. You've told their story.
1: Incredible people. And they've given me the trust, in part because I've worked with many of them for over many years, sometimes up to 8 years. It took me 3 years to write the book. Interesting fact, 4 out of 10 were either educated in or born in the UK.
0: Okay.
1: So you have, this is a, it is a truly special relationship between the nations, but also at the human level and at that service level. As I mentioned, you know, some of the best officers and soldiers I served with were Brits overseas and in Iraq.
0: Well, we'll maybe talk a little bit more about the relationship between our two countries in a second, but maybe you could tell me about, let's start with Senator Mark Kelly. I mean, his story is just incredible and in what he's committed to the country and what he's done. What was it like sitting down with him? Tell us his story.
1: Yeah, let me tell it as a couple, as a pair, because Mark Kelly's a Democrat and Todd Young's a Republican. I profile both of them. This year, they introduced a very important piece of legislation that our organization with honor is behind, and that's a Ships Act. We don't build ships anymore for practical purposes in the United States, and it's a big national security issue. But they put their partisan differences aside, and they work together on something that matters. Todd Young, I give an example of him partnering with the Democratic leader, Chuck Schumer, a couple years ago in order to pass what was called the Chips and Science Act, which reinvested into semiconductors in the United States to get us less dependent on Taiwan, which is, of course, has national security considerations. He got that done, but he was in a very uncomfortable position as a Republican in a conservative state. He, at the time, was leading the campaign arm for the GOP, but He took the effort and had, frankly, the guts, the courage. And I define courage as the decision to face risk for the common good. And these are all individuals that have the courage to work across party lines at a time when it's difficult to do so. A good example with Mark Kelly is that the border is a huge issue, especially for him. He comes from Arizona. And he pushed back against his party when President Biden was in power on border policies. He said, no, actually, we do need to build a wall. And so in each of these instances of the 10, you actually have individuals oftentimes that are have the guts to come out and speak out against their party, even if it costs them. And in some cases, it costs them their career. There's an example of Dan Crenshaw, a Navy SEAL, who stood for Ukraine and lost his primary based on a series of lies that were propagated by influencers, social media influencers. But he stood for something, and eventually it cost him, and we want to see more of that.
0: It's interesting, actually, when you think about people who are showing their courage in the ways that you've outlined there, because so many politicians, and I worked in politics for 3.5 years, want to be really safe. They want to not rock the boat. They want to not say things. Al Carnes, you mentioned there, he resigned, for example, over the defence budget. Tom Tugendhat stood for the leadership of the Conservative Party and didn't win. And his career suffered as a result, although now he's the Shadow Foreign Secretary. Things are going better for him. I just wondered how you have dealt with setbacks and how the people in the book have dealt with setbacks, because having courage is sometimes, as you correctly say, putting yourself out there and making yourself unpopular.
1: And a lot of these decisions are ones that relate to moral courage, which oftentimes people can find in uniform can be harder to muster. You know, the putting your reputation and your friendships at risk. But there's also physical courage. And one of the themes that runs through this book is that almost every one of these individuals not only receives a heinous number of death threats to themselves, but increasingly in our environment, their kids and their families are targeted.
0: We've actually been talking about that today in Parliament. Today, the Prime Minister has been talking about that too.
1: It's a cancer. Now, in the United States, I think I'm here to listen and learn from the British model. my suspicion is that there's division, but it's not as deep in the than it is in the United States. In the United States right now, the largest political party are unaffiliated Americans. It's grown from roughly 30% to roughly 45%. Among registered Republicans and Democrats, 80% of each party views the other side as the enemy.
0: Yeah.
1: So it's
0: what implication do you think that will have for the midterm elections? Yeah. Because they're getting very, very divisive, aren't they?
1: They're very divisive. And we are an organization that's 50-50 across the board. So we're supporting Republicans and Democrats who take our pledge to serve with integrity and civility.
0: And within that, I'm interested, because that must be a tough thing to do, especially when you have a lot of people, particularly at the grassroots level, who may be very suspicious of others. Because we talk about the special relationship. You've mentioned it earlier on as well. Your president, for example, wants to say and do very different things. The relationship with Russia, for example, even in the last couple of days with diesel, is something that our country doesn't appear to support when it comes to Andy Burnham. The relationship with Israel is totally different. Yes. The Ukraine relationship is very different. I mean, the roots of the special relationship are there and very deep. Yeah. But it is tricky on a day-to-day basis.
1: It's super hard. And we are one of the only, maybe the only, organization in Congress that still exists across party lines and is able to maintain that trust. And we start with the commonality of service, but they also have to be individuals that are willing to build some trust across party lines. And the incentives in America are not aligned to do that. The incentives are to pick a culture war, throw your bombs, and then go raise small dollars. And that's a whole other topic of just the amount of money that's sloshing around in our politics. But to get to the question on the midterm specifically, what we're seeing across all these races that we're in is that there's once again a big hunger for change in the electorate. And it's actually a bipartisan, it's cross party lines. People are fed up, they're anxious. One of the highest intensity issues right now, both among Republicans and Democrats, it was affordability. Affordability is still high, but there's also a deep concern around political corruption.
0: Yeah.
1: And so we're seeing this explosion of ads, for example, about an issue that one of the veterans in this book, John James, championed, which is to ban congressional members from trading stocks.
0: Yeah, and that's a whole other issue.
1: Yeah.
0: In a word, just before we go to the news, will we see you standing for office anytime soon?
1: No time soon. I know too much.
0: You know too much.
1: But I am just thrilled to be able to be supporting individuals that want to serve again. And all the proceeds from this book go to our organization. But we also I've written this for students in particular.
0: Great stuff.
1: And we have thousands of books for students in the US and the UK.
0: That is Courage Can Save Us, 10 Extraordinary Americans and the Fight for Our Future by Rye Barkow. Thanks for joining us in the studio. We'll hear more about the top stories of the day in just a second, particularly Farage and the asylum lockdown and, of course, the EU and Richard Tice. Stay with us.
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2: From the Sky News Centre at 9, the leader of the Conservative Party says Andy Burnham's trying to distract the country rather than solve the immediate challenges as he focuses on Brexit. The Prime Minister's called for a closer relationship with the EU starting at a summit next month. Mr. Burnham hopes a deal could boost the economy by around £10 billion. But Kemi Badenoch says he's unpicking the agreement this country signed a decade after the referendum.
21: He is not going to get a better deal. And Mr. Speaker, it's not just that the EU are tough negotiators. He has already revealed his entire negotiating hand. He has just blurted out everything he wants in this statement. This is not how you conduct negotiation.
2: Andy Burnham also says it's highly likely an alleged terror plot last month at RAF Fairford was coordinated by Iran. Seven people who were all arrested as part of the investigation have been released on bail. The Home Secretary is expanding support for political figures who aren't MPs 3 months after Anne Widdecombe was killed. The Independent Review is looking at whether funding's being used effectively to protect people like politicians and royals. A health and safety investigation has been launched into the death of a man who was killed by a tiger at Yorkshire Wildlife Park. It happened in the animal's enclosure on Saturday, and the park remained closed today. Our correspondent Molly Malone says the tiger will be kept at the zoo.
22: The wildlife park confirmed actually that he's uninjured and won't be put down following the incident. But clearly there are lots of questions about how this was able to happen.
2: The jury has been selected for Russell Brand's trial at Southwark Crown Court that could last over 2 months. The actor and comedian is facing a number of historic sex assault charges. He's always denied any wrongdoing. Now to sport, and Coventry City are on course to earn their first home Premier League win since promotion. They lead Newcastle 1-0 at the CBS Arena. Jack Rudoni scored from a penalty spot. That's the very latest. I'm Stevie Shillinglaw.
3: Across the UK, on DAB+, on the app, on your mobile, and on your side. This is Talk. The Evening Exchange with Peter Cardwell.
0: Well, a very good evening. It's just gone past 9 o'clock. And just to let you know that Richard Tice will be joining us in a few minutes' time on these extraordinary allegations about ITV and a production company making a programme for them, Hard Cash Productions. We have attempted to get a comment from both ITV and Hard Cash if they come back to us between now and 10 o'clock. We will, of course, bring you that in full. The Deputy Leader of Reform UK will be with us in a moment or two. We're also going to talk about Andy Burnham saying that there has been Russian interference in the Brexit referendum, or has he? He seems to have contradicted himself after perhaps misspeaking, as they sometimes say in politics. Also, a new EU deal could boost growth and help tackle illegal immigration, he says. And Iran's Revolutionary Guards almost certainly behind the RAF Fairford threat. He's done a big statement and questions in Parliament. There'll be Prime Minister's questions, of course, on Wednesday as well, and Julia will bring you through all of that. Loads to discuss, though, between now and 10. Please do give me a shout, whatever is on the tip of your tongue, if you want to react to what our next guest says or to what Richard Tice has been saying. Whatever you want to say, however you want to say it, you're very welcome on the programme. 0344 499 1000 is the number to call. You can text me at 7222 with the word talk in your text. You can tweet me at TalkTV. Follow me at Peter Cardwell on Twitter or at Cardwell Peter on Instagram. You can send me a WhatsApp text message. You can send me a WhatsApp voice note. Peter did that. Tristan did that. We'll take some more of those before 10 o'clock. And of course, you can give me a ring on 0344 499 1000. So much to discuss between now and 10 o'clock on the Evening Exchange. Well, let's take you through the day, all the things we're going to be talking to with Linda Duberly, who is one of my favourite guests, the broadcaster and journalist, is standing by. Let's see what she'll be reacting to. First of all, Andy Burnham talking about RAF Fairford and Iran.
5: My right honourable friend, the Home Secretary, will update the House regarding the incident at RAF Fairford, but I can confirm our assessment that it is highly likely to have been coordinated in Iran, almost certainly directed by Iran's Islamic Revolutionary Guard. We will not tolerate these threats on our soil. We will crack down on Iran's use of criminal networks, using our full range of powers to target them and their funding streams. And we will bring further sanctions to restrict the capacity of Iran and the IRGC to do us harm.
0: Interestingly, Andy Burnham has also been in the news today about what he said about Russian interference in politics, particularly the Brexit referendum in the 2019 election, casting doubt, some would say, on that, although Downing Street has said that there's no suggestion that Andy Burnham is not saying that the Brexit vote was legitimate. Nigel Farage, though, at a press conference today, the Reform UK leader, called the Prime Minister, quote-unquote, a liar.
9: The Prime Minister is a liar. Yes, a liar. Boris Johnson, when he became Foreign Secretary, one of the first questions he asked was there seen to be Russian interference in the referendum campaign? And the answer was no. But I can give you a stronger answer than that, and that's Stephen Doughty, the minister, Foreign Office Minister, who was on the Today programme this morning, who within 24 hours of Andy Burnham making that outrageous comment, rode it back and said, even if there was some, it made no difference. There was no Russian interference. And the Russia hoax has run all the way through this. And I particularly have to mention, you know, my friend and supporter, Aaron Banks, who was severely libelled over this, but in the end I'm pleased to say, won in the High Court. This is Burnham. This is an out of touch, out of date Andy Burnham with all sorts of bizarre ideas.
0: So what did Andy Burnham actually say? Well, there were two things. One was on a podcast hosted by Rory Stewart and Alistair Campbell, someone who is obviously entirely committed to the truth and always has been. And they interviewed Andy Burnham and asked him particularly about this issue, about Russian interference. This is what the Prime Minister told them.
10: I've asked the question myself coming in to this role because I gave a speech to the UN recently on this very topic. I don't think we knew back then the extent to which there was state-sponsored interference in the British democratic process. But I asked the question coming into Downing Street, well, was there interference in the 2016 referendum from Russia? And I've had the clear answer that yes, there was. And then these things are important now to put clearly on the record and, I believe, help voters in Germany and France understand that some of this politics is instigated via our enemies, namely Russia.
0: That was a bit different to what he said in Parliament today.
5: Can I just address the point that she said? I implied no such thing in my comments on the Rest is Politics podcast. I think she should go back and look again. It is a matter of record, Mr. Speaker, that Russian actors sought to interfere in the 29 general election, and we think it is inconceivable that this was the first time.
0: Sounds to me as if he's contradicting himself. I wonder what you think. 0344 499 1000. Interestingly, Nigel Farage was also talking about the asylum system. This is what he said. He called it a scam and a racket. He says he wants fundamental change.
11: So, yes, we will end the asylum system for up to 5 years. And why are we going to do that? Because we're in the most terrible mess as a country. We literally have no idea who is here. And we frankly can't afford to take the risk. It's not as if we've been ungenerous over the course of the last decade. Indeed, since the Brexit vote, 500,000 people have been given asylum here. That is higher than virtually any other country in the world. But we have to end this asylum scam, and we have to end this racket.
0: That was Nigel Farage speaking earlier today. Well, to go through all this, I'm delighted that one of my favourite guests, Linda Duberley, is with me, broadcaster and journalist. Linda, good evening.
12: Good evening, Peter.
0: Let's start maybe with asylum. Nigel Farage has a pretty radical plan, essentially to pause it for up to 5 years. Do you think that'll work?
12: I don't know that it will be workable. And anyway, he's not in power yet. And even if he got into power, you know, the wheels grind slowly sometimes. So even if something radical could happen, it might not happen for a while. But I can tell you that what he's saying probably does gain traction with the great British public, because he's come out with a fairly clear stance on this. It's not exactly a policy, and people will understand that. And I think what Nigel Farage does get is he gets how to explain things in fairly simple terms. His issue is they are not necessarily simple to implement.
0: Yeah, it's a very good point, actually. He's also talking about essentially the 90,000 people who are in limbo. They're being processed at the moment, deporting them. That I was talking to Andrew Rossendale, his party colleague, a little bit earlier on. I just wonder how realistic that is as well. But I totally get what you're saying there. I think there will be an awful lot of support. It is even more radical than the fact that the Conservatives and Reform UK say that anyone arriving here illegally by boat will be sent back. Do you think he's doing this because he believes it, or do you think it's because of the electoral necessity to do so? He's on the ropes.
12: No, I'm sure he believes it.
0: Okay.
12: He's not weaponising the situation, and he believes this is going to get him some votes. I think he believes this is the right thing to do. I spoke to Andrew Rossendale over the weekend. We were on the same programme together. And Andrew's point of view here is, and he can call it in if I'm misquoting him, is that you can achieve a great deal provided you've got the political will.
0: Yep. He said now, similar sentiments to me, yeah.
12: Yep, he thinks that, and I think that Nigel Farage thinks that. However, I still think that this policy is very strong. It does go a long way. It will be popular with certain elements of the public, but it may be very difficult to implement.
0: Yes, very good points there. It's interesting, actually, with Nigel Farage calling Andy Burnham a liar when it comes to this point about Russian interference. Do you believe that the Prime Minister is a liar?
12: No, I don't. I don't think the Prime Minister thinks he's a liar.
0: Who does, though? Who thinks they are a liar? Yes, I'm corrupt. I'm a dreadful person. Right.
12: I mean, the best liars always believe themselves anyway. But I think that Andy Burnham, the issue with Andy Burnham, and I do quite a lot of, as you know, media training, presentation coaching, whatever, is that he is unguarded. And I think that makes him very understandable. It gives him a level of resonance and authenticity. But actually, he's a little bit too unguarded. And I think that's where the problem lies. And that causes him to fluctuate, oscillate backwards and forwards between two points.
0: And one thing you're going to be talking to the people you're tutoring is message discipline. You've got to say the same thing all the time.
12: Discipline.
0: And everybody has to say the same thing in your organisation.
12: Yes.
0: That's not the case when it comes to Andy Burnham. Different people are saying different things.
12: No, it's not. And it is actually very confusing to the public. And the danger is that for him is that they won't remember the substance of what he's talking about. They will simply remember that he flip-flopped backwards and forwards. Mm. And it will lead to a lessening in the trust for him. So I think he has to have a little bit more self-discipline about this. But I want to say one thing. If he says, I think he said that state-sponsored interference, well, we didn't really know about that kind of thing. Well, give me a break. I mean, what does he think? Bad actors, spies, foreign powers, enemy states. What does he think they do? That is what they do. Not only have we seen, in all likelihood, state-sponsored interference, we've had state-sponsored murder here. So why wouldn't we have state-sponsored interference? That's entirely likely. And it just sounds a little bit naive when he says things like that. To me.
0: Yeah, very, very interesting point there. And let's just hear a little bit more about what Kemi Badenoch had said on the EU Brexit arguments in Parliament today.
4: This is at a time when families and businesses are already suffering under the weight of £70 billion in Labour's tax rises. Yeah. So what has the Prime Minister chosen to focus on today? Brexit. His exact words earlier this year were, "The last thing we should do right now is rerun those arguments." And yet here he is, unpicking the deal this country signed with the EU a decade after the referendum. He is not going to get a better deal. The EU are tough negotiators. And Mr. Speaker, it's not just that the EU are tough negotiators. He has already revealed his entire negotiating hand. He has just blurted out everything he wants in this statement. And I will tell him now, Mr. Speaker, as a former Trade Secretary, this is not how you conduct negotiations.
0: What do you make of what the Conservative leader said there, Linda?
12: Yeah, I think she had some really good points there. The fact of the matter is that we are at 5 to midnight in terms of solving some of our economic issues. We've got no real economic momentum. We've got a whole generation of NEETs not working. They're not in education, training or employment. We've got a bigger and bigger ageing population and fewer people pumping money into the exchequer. That is a massive problem. And it's combined with greater problems over energy security, big problems in the Middle East. Still, we've got other problems now with Russia and Ukraine. We can see that's escalated today with Saudi Arabia. So we've got really big problems, and I don't think we can afford the distraction, the actual distraction of Europe. Now, on top of all of that, I think that the danger is, and I spoke with someone who spent half of his career in Brussels, you know, when we left, we caused us a few problems, but we're kind of dealing with them, but we caused them a lot of problems.
0: Yeah.
12: As well. And they are unhappy about that. They are unlikely to give us a very good deal, even once we get through all the red tape.
0: To say nothing of possibly trying to change our currency and things like that. Another big problem, of course, is security. The Prime Minister talked about RAF Fairford today as well. This is what he said.
5: My right honourable friend, the Home Secretary, will update the House regarding the incident at RAF Fairford. But I can confirm our assessment that it is highly likely to have been coordinated in Iran, almost certainly directed by Iran's Islamic Revolutionary Guard. We will not tolerate these threats on our soil. We will crack down on Iran's use of criminal networks, using our full range of powers to target them and their funding streams. And we will bring further sanctions to restrict the capacity of Iran and the IRGC to do us harm.
0: Linda, clearly there are confusing issues within this, but what is absolutely clear is that Iran would do us harm. He didn't talk about his foreign secretary who met the Iranian foreign minister, as did the Americans, in fairness. The threat is clearly still there.
12: Yeah, well, it's always going to be there, and it's been there for quite a long time. We know the IRGC is working against us. We know that, as far as we're concerned, they are an enemy state. And they've made no secret that they do at some point intend punishing us for allowing US jets to refuel in this country. We may not have been involved in the direct attacks. We may characterize what we've done as a defensive position, but that's what we are putting out there. It's not what they are receiving. So they are likely to try it on. I'm told by intelligence sources today that this attack, it's not really an attack, but it's a signal of what they potentially can do. I believe that security forces called it a feint, F-E-I-N-T, a feint attack.
0: Yes.
12: It's just an

0: Russia continues to wage war on Ukraine. The European Union and UK have been and are still buying huge quantities of Russian fossil fuels, either directly in the form of LNG or directly by importing diesel and jet fuel from India and Turkey that has been refined from Russian oil. Now, I don't see how in Europe we can try to claim the moral high ground over Trump's deal to buy diesel from Putin when we have that track record of buying fossil fuels from him and on such a huge scale ourselves. Gary, absolute common sense there. Totally agree with that. Fiona says, I get the difference with people on the left and right of politics with finances, growth, etc. But I will never understand people who turn their backs on their own for others and who are prepared to change the history and fabric of our country made by our ancestors and citizens to let others live their ways. Sad, says Fiona. Jen in Wolverhampton says, Andy Pandy, Teddy Millipede and Luby Lou, it's time to go home, she says. Lynn says, can someone please address child payments for children not resident in the UK? Also, payments, benefits paid for second wives. Not forgetting a message I sent you some months ago about Ukraine, can someone tell me what has actually been achieved apart from the horrendous number of young men who have died, and women and children as well, then. Fiona says, Peter, people need to ask, if Andy Frontman won't make the cuts to benefits or the NHS and really wants to raise taxes more, no difference from Starmer, now he will never do it even under a new mandate. He's out of his depth and only a front for pulling wool over Labour voters' eyes. Regarding benefits, Melody says, it is never a lifestyle choice to claim universal credit and a work a few hours. What your guests and panellists forget is that some benefit recipients have previously paid tax on their previous incomes, so are claiming back what they've paid in. As a person who's worked for years, I have never had the time to even think about what people in my street or elsewhere do, to be perfectly honest. If business and companies stop using skeletal models of staff employment and overworking the few staff members they have, then more people would have work, says Melanie. Ernie says, what we need is for Andy Burnham to publish exactly what harm he said Brexit did rather than good, because all I've heard is that every country in the EU is struggling financially and going downhill rapidly. Very interesting point. I mean, look at Germany and its terrible growth, for example. Yet Britain, Ernie continues, is the only country in Europe that's holding its head above water. It's only fair that politicians give us the true facts and not just BSing us to try to win support. Paul in Liverpool says, that idiot Andy Burnham said in the podcast that Russia did get involved in the Commons. He says it's common knowledge that Russia sought to get involved. One means they did sought or they were trying to. So what they were trying to do, good luck to him. He is an idiot, says Paul in Liverpool. And Ashton says, I'm frankly disgusted by Robert Jenrick's comments on Julia's show this morning, talking about lethal force against asylum seekers. It's not only lacking in decency, but would blatantly constitute crimes against humanity. Reform seem hell-bent on destroying the UK's moral authority in the same way Trump and his fascist defence secretary have in America. I interviewed Andrew Rossendale about that a little bit earlier, and he seemed to agree, certainly, with what Robert Jenrick said in strong circumstances anyway. We're going to speak to Richard Tice fairly soon. He is the deputy leader of Reform UK. As soon as he joins us, we will talk to him. We'll read out more of your messages, take some calls up until that point, and we'll have a break now as well. 0344 499 1000. Stay with us.
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2: Good evening. The M4 continues to crawl heading into London, where the inside lane is closed to Junction 2 at Brentford at the scene of an accident. Down in Beckenham, the A21 Bromley Road is partly blocked at Southend Lane at the scene of a collision. On the A55, matrix signs remain set to 30 miles an hour across the Britannia Bridge and onto the trains. And Transport for Wales are still not running any direct service between Pontypridd and Cardiff Bay. I'm Johnny Ratner.
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1: Turn on. Tune in. Speak out. A double dose of reality. Across the UK. The home of common sense. This is Talk.
5: Stephen's been in touch and says if the UK split up and Wales got heavy investment from China and they punished people who spoke English and built weapons-grade biolabs on the border and continued to harass England's leader with spurious allegations, would England fight back? David in Lambeth says, why is the foreign interference such a surprise? Burnham seems perfectly happy to allow tens of thousands into the country, many of whom come from the enemy states, and yet he's now talking about foreign intervention in Brexit. Keith in Lincolnshire says, Burnham never seems to be out of the news. He does seem to be way out of his depth. He would be sensible to engage his brain before opening his mouth. Fiona says, why is Andy and Labour MPs not concerned with large boatloads of young men landing on our shores? Sarah says, Farage said it would be paused for up to 5 years. Quite important not to confuse it with 4 or 5 years. Listen again. Fair enough, Sarah. Thank you. Peter says, what's all the silly use of the word actors where politics are concerned? David in the Cotswolds says, Joe was correct earlier on. There are no interpreters in Spain. Having lived in Spain previously for 17 years and speaking Spanish, I can tell you that there are three languages on Spanish government websites: Castilian, Catalonian and Galician. If you don't speak any of those, that's your fault. As for Sean, he will imply Russia influenced British politics but won't accept the Labour movement or facilitating the Muslim vote, says David. Penny in Essex says, Burnham wants us back in the EU. He's claiming Russia interfered in the Brexit referendum. No details. He doesn't say how they interfered, what effect that interference had and whether it actually affected the result. He just wants another referendum, so he has to do even less. He does nothing about migration or defence or important issues, in Penny's view. And Joanna in Salisbury says, when Sean gets burgled next time, he could offer the burglar a coffee and a sandwich. He could give him or her a bed for the night and give him money to continue on his way, or even give him back a lift to the train station and a key to come back. Effectively, that is what we are doing for illegal migrants and much more. Earlier on this evening, Richard Tice, the deputy leader of Reform UK, put out an extraordinary video online alleging that ITV and Hard Cash Productions have engaged in probable criminal activity against Reform UK. Behind the scenes, there has been a serious legal battle between them. Reform UK has now gone public on this and is alleging that the employee who worked for them behind the scenes, and certainly not being someone who declared their interest, breached confidentiality, and ITV apparently intend to publicise private conversations between employees in the workplace. Just to say that we have asked ITV and Hard Cash Productions for comment. If they get back to us by 10 o'clock, we will of course read that out in full, or they're very welcome to put a spokesman or woman up as well. But Richard Tice has very kindly joined us at short notice on this. Richard, thank you for coming on the programme this evening. What's going on here?
6: Well, what happened was that at the back end of last year, ITV and Hard Cash Productions, they essentially have paid someone to infiltrate Reform UK and to circumvent our vetting by essentially tampering with passport information, using fake addresses and a fake CV, and that person was therefore able to gain employment with Reform and then started undercover recording of conversations in the workplace in a busy environment, like in any corporate, if you are you know, there's busy, there's a lot going on, and then started asking questions around security arrangements, around our leader, Nigel Farage, around his travel arrangements, that of other MPs, and asking questions about the party's financial arrangements. And it is a criminal offence to tamper with passport information. It's as simple as that.
5: Okay.
6: And that
5: so,
6: is...
5: at what point did you have suspicions
6: after
5: about this employee?
6: After about three or four weeks,
5: okay.
6: Short period. I mean, so this is in HQ. I'm personally not in HQ very much, but HQ realised that some of the questions being asked was a bit odd. And so the employee was terminated.
5: After how long? After how long?
6: A matter of weeks,
5: okay.
6: Not months.
5: Okay.
6: A matter of weeks.
5: Okay.
6: It sort of crossed over the year end from December 25 to January 26.
5: Okay.
6: And then they were sent two legal letters, including in March 26 by the company's lawyers, reminding that individual, as an ex-employee, which they now were, of the confidentiality restrictions under a normal employment contract, as you know. And that person has, in cahoots with ITV and Hard Cash. Hard Cash is essentially a subcontractor of ITV. They have they've breached those confidentiality arrangements and information, and so ITV intend to publish this at some point.
5: Is your understanding that the employee is someone who was sent by Hard Cash or ITV?
6: Yes, absolutely.
5: Okay,
6: they
5: didn't do this off road back and then go to ITV.
6: This was all orchestrated in the full knowledge of Hard Cash and ITV. Hard Cash are just a subcontractor of ITV. ITV is the responsible commissioning party, and ITV have knowingly been involved in the committing of a criminal act. And that's point one. They've also knowingly been involved in breaching Ofcom rules. So this is incredibly serious.
5: On the criminal act, we will, of course, get a statement from ITV and see what they have to say about that.
6: I look forward to receiving that. But the idea that they think this is clever and smart to try and catch someone saying a hurty word in a sort of stressful environment, when actually, given the time that has elapsed, you know, security is absolutely paramount. The Home Secretary just this afternoon, has given a statement in the House around all the security issues that your listeners are aware with regard to Nigel and some of the allegations and charges that are going through the judicial process. It doesn't get much more serious than this.
5: Have you confidence in Reform UK's own processes? You've alleged certainly that a passport was doctored, but given the processes and given the fact that you've got a decent whack of cash now, you're taking on a lot of new people, there may well be people who wish you ill who are in that. This was always a risk, wasn't it?
6: Well, we're talking about nine or ten months ago.
5: Yep.
6: But if people are actively using fake and tampered information in order to circumvent normal vetting requirements, and sometimes what happens, you sometimes take someone on if you're under pressure, you're in business. If you've got an urgent requirement, you take someone on subject to vetting. All this stuff happens, for example.
5: Of course, yeah.
6: And that's just the normal course of life, because ultimately you want to trust people. And it's a pretty sad state of affairs where we literally have to go around thinking, oh, I wonder when we might want to employ this person. Are they an undercover reporter for Channel 4, for Channel 5, for the BBC, for ITV, for Sky News? And on the list goes. It's a pretty sad way of existing.
5: So what happens?
6: Here we are. Yeah. We have a mainstream UK broadcaster that I believe has spent between £500 and £1 million carrying out a year long investigation, of which this is a significant part, and from our point of view, the scariest part.
5: At what point do you see? I'm not saying this to be ornery or annoying or to play devil's advocate. From your perspective, as someone who is prospectively, if the election goes your way, going to be one of the most powerful people in this country, where does free speech, free press end, and where does undercover journalism have a role within that, And similarly, where does sort of criminality begin? Because what is legitimate journalistic inquiry to you, and what is something
6: is
5: completely unacceptable?
6: Journalistic inquiry to break the law, to break Ofcom regulations, to commit criminal offences knowingly, in order to go undercover in a workplace. This is not just walking down the street and having a conversation with someone. This is actually becoming an employee of an organisation and breaching the confidence of your fellow employees. This is absolutely outrageous. And the country needs to know the extent to which the mainstream media and the establishment are so terrified of reform that these are the lengths that they will stoop to.
5: Okay.
6: Breaking the law, criminal activity, and ITV and Hard Cash might think they're clever. They're not going to think they're so clever when they deal with our lawyers, nor is the individual in question who is going to be sued.
5: Why are you going public now?
6: Because ITV are publishing this in the coming days, and I just want to basically for people to know what has gone on here and the extent of just what we are dealing with. You know, frankly, Peter, we could all pack up and go home. At some point, you just say, I'm sick and tired of this. But actually, so many people stop me on the street and say, please keep battling on. I just want the British people, our supporters, those who might vote or not vote, to understand the extent to which the establishment is coming after us. I'm suing the National Crime Agency, the highest criminal agency in the land, for breaching my confidentiality, giving out my bank details, my bank statements, transfers, conversations with different bank managers to The Guardian. And on it goes. It's absolutely outrageous. These people don't understand. When I use the word war, frankly, that's how it feels. I feel at war with these people. And what I've said in this video, Peter, the last thing is that no reform person up and down the country will go on ITV ever again for any interview until they apologise. It's absolutely outrageous. It's disgusting. And I'm sick of it.
5: I understand, certainly when it came to the Channel 4 allegations, that an internal Reform UK report exonerated those who were on camera in that film, James Orr and Dan Dukes. Will they be getting their jobs back?
6: Good question. I don't know. I'm not responsible for hirings. And, you know, likewise, those individuals, they might well say they're sick of it as well. I mean, it's not a nice way of leading one's life, frankly, when you're constantly worrying every second of every day in your workplace, am I being recorded? You know, can I go to the loo without someone recording me? Can I fart without someone recording me? Can I tell a funny joke without someone recording me? You know, this is what we're dealing with. And it's just... It's simply outrageous. And overlay that with our genuine security concerns. Those of us at the top of the party, our lives have changed in terms of the nature we now have to lead them because of security. And ITV think it's clever to put that even more at peril. Frankly, they should be ashamed of themselves.
5: Richard, thank you. That is Richard Tice. He is the Deputy Leader of Reform UK. It'll be very interesting to see what ITV come up with and how Reform continue to react to that. What do you think of what Richard's been saying there? 0344 499 1000. And just to reiterate that we have contacted ITV and Hard Cash Productions. If they come back to us in the next 23 minutes, we will, of course, read out what they have told us in total and in full. And if they want to put up a spokesman or spokeswoman, either on this programme or, I'm sure, other programmes as well on this network, we will welcome them in order to do that because we want to give everybody their say. And I'm sure in regard to the criminality that is alleged by Richard Tice, that that would be denied by the individuals concerned. I don't know that, but I'm imagining that would be the case. Lots more to discuss, including why so many people are getting the flu. I'll be very interested to hear your thoughts on that and also what Richard Tice was saying there. 0344 499 1000. Stay with us.
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5: Well, thank you to everybody who's been in touch about Richard Tice's interview. We will, of course, reflect your comments in a minute or two. I just want to talk to Thorin Govind as well. She's the former chairwoman of the Royal Pharmaceutical Society in England, about flu advice being an issue. Thorin, you're very welcome, and thank you for your patience. I know, I'm sure you understand that Richard Tice came at short notice there on air, so apologies for keeping you waiting. But there is flu advice. Hospital cases at their highest autumn level for years. What's going on here? I should say I have a bit of a cold at the moment, but certainly not the flu. And I'll be getting my flu vaccine towards the end of the week. But are we seeing an early flu season? What do we know so far about this year's strains?
12: Okay, so flu cases are currently low, but hospital admissions in September have been higher than in the same period over the last 4 years. So the UK HSA, the Health Security Agency, keep a track of these. And what we're seeing is that the early spike is mostly hitting 18 to 24 year olds. So there is concern that we could see an early flu season. I think one of the challenges as well is the weather's not particularly changed so much. So people perhaps haven't been thinking about the flu vaccine as early as perhaps they might usually do. Since the first of this month, we've been able to offer flu vaccines in pharmacies. Also, they're also available in GP practices as well for certain cohorts. So like 65 years and older, 18 to 64 who've got long-term health conditions. So I just want to urge people to really think about, number one, think about how you're going to look after yourself if you start to feel a bit unwell, which we can go on to. But two, just think about other people. So if you're feeling a bit sniffly, maybe just think about that, you know, catch it, bin it, kill it, washing your hands, just so we don't spread it, basically.
5: Yes, indeed. And how do what should people do to kind of look after themselves and to make sure that they are prepared? Is it a matter of getting in the paracetamol and making sure you've got the right drugs and hot water bottle and all the rest of it ready if you do succumb to the flu, which I hope people certainly don't?
12: Yeah. So flu, as we know it, so you might end up with like a sore throat, a sudden high temperature, an aching body. You'll know when you've got the flu. You might have a dry cough as well. What I really want people to do is think this is the time for a bit of rest. You might want some paracetamol and ibuprofen. That's going to help lower your temperature and obviously deal with the pain. If you're on any other medication, make sure you chat with your healthcare professional. And then also just staying hydrated as well to avoid dehydration. But one of the biggest problems we have is that people think I need antibiotics for this. And as we know, the flu is viral and antibiotics don't work for viruses. So if we start to give people antibiotics for the flu, there is the risk that they won't work for us in the future when we really need them.
5: One of my colleagues who is pretty knackered at the moment, probably because I've been overworking him, says, is rest preventative? Should we try to be as rested as possible at the moment to prevent ourselves getting flu and boosting our immune systems? I certainly had a Barocca this morning. It was actually the shop's own brand, which I call Bermocca.
12: Well, I think it's really important to just, you know, I think we're always on the go, and then sometimes we can then fall on the wayside with, you know, the eating, the sleeping. I think these are just some really basic habits that we need to get into. Also, we know we're all doom scrolling a bit late night on social media, so maybe we need to all make a bit of a conscious effort to reduce that. What I would just say as well is, if you are pregnant or you're 65 and over, or you've got a long-term medical condition or a weakened immune system, like for example, if you're on chemotherapy, that's the sort of people who we would then be referring to an urgent GP appointment or 111. And obviously, if there's any sudden chest pain, difficulty breathing, or you're coughing up any blood, that's definitely a 999. But for most people, you'll be able to manage this at home with some self-care and with support from your pharmacy team as well.
5: Okay, Thurund, thank you. Thurund thoroughly telling us what we should do in regard to flu season. She is the former chairwoman of the Royal Pharmaceutical Society in England. The Telegraph is reporting that Trump has turned on Europe after a Putin deal. US President threatens to close a scheme allowing Kyiv's allies to buy vital weapons. It's a shame I didn't know that earlier, actually, because I could have put it to Rye Barcott. We're talking about all of that with him, but that's what the Telegraph is reporting. Ernie's been in touch as well and says it looks like some bad stuff might be coming out about reform for Richard to have to come out and get in first before ITV. I hope not, but it seems inevitable. Amanda in London says it is astounding what lengths some will go to in order to destroy Reform UK. I am certain such contemptible acts will only increase the silent majority, says Amanda. And Sean says if Russia meddled in the Brexit vote, is it possible they also meddle in the Scottish referendum? Stephen says if the UK split... Oh, I've read that. Josh says, can you ask your guest, Sean, earlier? He keeps saying if reform closed the asylum system, we would be shunned by other countries. Are these the same countries that were going to shun us over the Rwanda law, but then started doing it themselves after Labour ripped it up? That's Josh there sitting outside his kids' rock climbing club. There are many times in the evenings, I think, when people, especially dads and mums as well, have to sit in the car, sit outside somewhere and listen to the show, which is great. I hope we're helping you pass the time there. Josh, remember, they're home by now. Alex says, stop them coming over in their thousands. Unfettered migration arriving every day from Iran might be a good place to start stopping IRGC attacking our country. Don says, I suggest you ask viewers and listeners to vote for the most outrageous debate desk lefty of the week, announced every Friday and awarded a badge, says Don. I think Sebastian would probably win every week. Hands down, the number of messages we get about him are always huge. Is he on tomorrow night? Is Sebastian on tomorrow night? Is he on the debate desk? Do we know? Yes, he is. I am not, though. Benedict Spence is in the chair tomorrow, but I'm back on Wednesday, Thursday and Friday. I'm just taking one night off tomorrow before our special family thing. So there we are. Right then, we will talk in just a second to you. We're going to take your calls in just a minute, right up to 10 o'clock. We'll also have a chat with Petri Hoskin about what's coming up on her show between 10 and 1. So stay with us here on The Evening Exchange on Talk.
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2: Good evening. There are big problems in West London at Hounslow. The Wellington Road North remains closed at the scene of an accident between Staines Road and Cambridge Road. Meanwhile, in southeast London, the A21 Bromley Road is partly blocked at the junction of Southend Lane at the scene of a collision. And turning our attention to London Overground, the Suffragette line can't run between Barking and Barking Riverside. It's all down to a points failure at Barking, as we understand from TfL. I'm Johnny Ratner.
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1: Double talk. Fast talk. Wise talk. Every day.
18: You're punished. And this absolutely proves it.
1: This is talk.
18: This astronomically expensive nonsense is off the scale.
1: Galactic-sized conversation on all the issues that matter to you.
18: It's not complicated and it's not controversial.
1: High-performing entertainment. Off-road opinions.
19: Most people simply don't have that money. They're not going to be eligible for these grants. They're not going to do it.
1: From the front bench to the front line and the front page.
18: But these issues need dealing with.
1: Well-informed conversation across the nation.
5: What do you think should happen? How do we get a grip on this?
1: Straight talking and straight to the point.
18: This is an outrage. We've got to punish these kind of people.
1: Get the very best conversation on DAB+, online, on the app, or watch on your connected TV. This is Talk. Argument. Attitude. Opinion. Have you got the guts for Talk? Across the UK, the home of common sense. This is Talk.
5: A texter has said, I'm sure if ITV went undercover in 10 Downing Street, I'm sure they would come up with some colourful conversations in there. It's not good doing things like that. What goes on behind closed doors should stay there. Trev has been in touch from Nottingham. Says, good evening, Peter. Did you just play a clip of Andy Pandy saying he won't tolerate anything from Iran, yet he's letting people in via boats? And on the fact I'm getting my flu jab at the end of the week, Chris has been in touch and says, you'll be in for your flu vaccine before the end of the week. Have you learned nothing since COVID? Nothing. It doesn't take much research to see the flu vaccine does nothing but cause the flu. Peter, you're so dim and naive. It is hard to believe. Why not take vitamin D? By far the most important, and 80% of the population are low or dangerously low. I'm sure your speaker is as dim and brainwashed as you are, Peter. Well, Chris, my sort of medical needs are absolutely none of your business, but nonetheless, I'm happy to tell you I am immunosuppressed. I have a stomach condition, which means I'm immunosuppressed. I am, like many, many hundreds of thousands of other people at the start of the queue for these things. I get them for free. And you'll be delighted to learn that I'm very happy to be getting my flu shot. And at the same time, I'm getting my COVID booster. Right then, let's talk about the competition, the seven-night Mediterranean and Monaco Grand Prix holiday for two people. Departing on the 1st of June 2027 is a special day for many people, the 1st of June. Let me tell you, how does swapping your sofa for the Mediterranean sunshine and the roaring engines of Monte Carlo sound? Thanks to our friends at Igloo Cruise, we're giving the chance to win a phenomenal seven-night luxury holiday for two, departing in June 2027. We're including return flights from London, two nights at a four-star Barcelona hotel, £500 spending cash and a five-night cruise on board the Azamara onward in a club balcony stateroom, plus the main event, race day tickets to the iconic Monaco Grand Prix. Sounds pretty good, doesn't it? Well, if you want to get your hands on that fantastic prize, here's all the details you need.
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5: Let's hear some calls now. Nigel's in London and has some views, particularly on Iran. Nigel, you're very welcome to the programme. Thanks for giving me a ring. What would you like to say?
21: Well, thank you, Peter. Good evening to you. I'm a little bit concerned about the choice of language from Andy Burnham, really. He says that the IRGC almost certainly were responsible for Fairfax. Well, how do you know that? It's like saying, it's like me saying tomorrow, it's probably going to rain.
5: Yeah.
21: Well, how do I know it's going to rain?
5: Well, I suppose you never quite know anything in the intelligence world. We do know that Netanyahu in Israel has said that he gave the Americans and the Brits some of the intelligence around that anyway. So perhaps it is reliable.
21: Well, maybe you should stop beating around the bush and say what the credible evidence is that he's been made aware of. Because what this does, it fuels speculation, it fuels uncertainty. And it's like the thing with Russia. He says it's clear Russia interfered with the Brexit. It's like, well, how did they interfere with it? What did
5: And then he backtracks from that. He seems to contradict himself as well. I mean, Nigel Farage has called him a liar. Are you another Nigel who'll call him a liar?
21: Well, I've got to be very careful. I don't have the legal people behind me to protect me.
5: Good point, yes.
21: The legal team. But I think that if Andy Burnham wants to have credibility, be more, let's say, not beat about the bush. Be more black and white. Be more clear in what you're saying.
5: Yes.
21: And show us the evidence, and then people can perhaps trust you more.
5: Yeah.
21: And the thing about his ambition to go back to Brussels in relation to Brexit, well, I'm a little bit fed up with this Brexit argument going on for 10 years. Mm. At the end of the day, if he believes in democracy as a politician, then he should believe in the vote that took place.
5: I totally agree with you, Nigel, and I speak as someone who voted Remain. I mean, democracy is the opportunity for people to disagree and for the world to continue to turn and for people not to overthrow that. And when Leave won, I said, fair and square, that's fine, okay, let's go and do it. Let's get Brexit done. Let's do this thing. And that was my attitude after a couple of hours. Some people, 10 years on, still not over it. Nigel, thanks for your thoughts. John in Kent says, regarding Russian interference in the referendum, don't forget we had interference from the USA, France, Germany, as well as several representatives from the EU Parliament openly speaking for us to remain. Sue in Essex says, regarding the podcast with Andy Pandy, is he wearing eyeshadow to enhance his eyelashes? Gaz says, I've had a thought that the EU and that slippery Andy Burnham could be in cahoots to change the description of the EU Parliament. They could redesign the membership criteria and make it look as if we're joining a brand new organisation. Then Brexit would be defunct. This would be a brand new scheme. It would reset French and German problems. It would also open up an avenue for Canada. What do you think? It's not outside the realms of possibility. Gaz, Margaret in Birmingham says Andy Burnham lied to the people of Makerfield. Now he is doing it again. Why? He must think we are thick and stupid. Well, Andy, start getting your act together. We are not impressed, says Margaret in Birmingham, who also says she's remembering John Denver today. Margaret's a big fan of John Denver, the singer, 29 years today. And Amanda says, regarding politician safety, what an utter scandal that our politicians' lives are at risk in this country. Not only does the despicable Ed Miliband shake hands with our enemies, but we hear the negligence of the police in investigating the attack on the house of Nigel Farage could well have prevented Anne Whittacombe's murder, says Amanda. Jim says Parliament is sovereign. If you understand that, a government with a backbone could do anything. And Brian says safe and legal routes. Reminds me when I buy priority with Ryanair and used to get the fast track lanes and security. Alan in Mönchengladbach. I didn't know anybody in Mönchengladbach was a viewer or listener. I'm delighted to hear it. I'm a Brit living in Germany, says Alan. They don't offer translation for medical or municipal services here. I've learned the language, which I find fully acceptable. If you want to live in the UK, you should be able to speak English, says Alan. Well, Alan, if I come and see you in Mönchengladbach, I will absolutely nicht möchte ein Stück Schwarzwälder Kirschtorte mit Sahne bitte, would be what I would say, which means I would like a piece of black forestgatto with cream, please. Sam in Devon is the final caller of the evening. Sam, what is on your mind? Good to talk to you.
6: Hi, Peter. Thank you so much for having me on briefly. I just really wanted to just give you a couple of quotes from a couple of people, just to add to the understanding that I am firmly in belief that the British establishment is utterly against the British people. The first quote comes from a guy called Peter Sutherland, who sadly passed away, I'm afraid, quite recently, who was named as the father of globalism. And he said, "We must use migration to turn the English people into a minority in England.
5: Okay.
6: This will allow us to undermine the identity of the native English and import a new majority that will end the very idea of England. This is critical for globalism to take hold of England."
5: Okay. Sam, I'm afraid I'm just going to leave it there, but please do give me a ring on another occasion and we'll talk more and I'll get the further quotes from you. We'll prioritise you for a call in future, but I've just got to chat to Petri Hoskin. But thank you for your call, Sam. If you ring in again, I'm not on tomorrow night, but if you ring on Wednesday, Thursday, Friday, we'll prioritise you for a call and have a longer conversation. Petri, hello. What's coming up on your programme?
7: We're going to be looking at the what's happening with Ukraine and Russia, and particularly this deal that Donald Donald Trump has come up with to buy diesel. And it's really fascinating to me that he thinks this tiny pipette drop of diesel is going to change anything. It's 36 million barrels, which sounds like a lot, over a period of a couple of months. We use 38 million barrels of diesel a day.
0: Uh-huh.
7: So it I don't know how he thinks that's going to shift the dial.
0: Yes.
7: But what it does do is put him firmly back in Russia's camp. So we're going to be looking at that and what it could mean for the future. Also, it's International News Day, so we're going to be asking, how much do you trust the media? Mm-hmm. Do you trust the media? Which I think will be a really interesting conversation. I'm going to be asking that question at midnight.
5: I find it quite interesting that people, more and more, because media is more individualised, trust individual journalists rather than necessarily organisations. So they always do these surveys, do you trust individual organisations. To me, the only difference between someone with a smartphone and me or you is the resources of the organisation we work for and trust.
7: Yeah. Exactly, trust. But that is the most important thing in a post-truth era.
5: Yes.
7: When the media is always being attacked for being out of touch, wrong, all of those things. And then we're finally going to be looking at the Nidal Hassan execution and speaking to a military law expert about whether the live streaming of this, what will that actually mean?
5: Okay.
7: So we're looking into that as well.
5: Well, someone who will definitely be live streamed is Pedri Hoskin on the other side of the news. I will be back, not tomorrow night, Benedict Spence is in the chair, but actually on Wednesday at 7 o'clock. I will see you then. Thanks for your company.
20: Talk. News. 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On the hour. Headlines.
8: From the Sky News Centre at 10, the Prime Minister says the British public will be the boss at every stage of renegotiating the UK's relationship with the European Union. Andy Burnham's heading to Brussels for a summit next month to push for closer ties. Kemi Badenoch insists the EU are hard negotiators and he won't get a better deal. Staying with the Prime Minister, and he also says it's highly likely an alleged terror plot last month at RAF Fairford was coordinated by Iran. Seven people who were all arrested as part of the investigation have been released on bail. Ed Miliband summoned the Iranian ambassador to the Foreign Office earlier and sanctioned two men linked to the Islamic Revolutionary Guard. Our chief political correspondent John Craig says Tehran has hit back.
22: The ambassador has subsequently continued to deny Iranian involvement there. Ambassador summoned, read the riot act, more people sanctioned and so on, but the Iranians are saying, no, it wasn't us. Well, that is fiercely disputed by the British government.
8: The City of Doncaster Council has launched an investigation into the death of a man at Yorkshire Wildlife Park. He died after going into the tiger enclosure on Saturday. The jury has been selected for Russell Brand's trial at Southwark Crown Court that could last over 2 months. The actor and comedian is facing a number of historic sex assault charges. He's always denied any wrongdoing. Now to sporting, Coventry City have moved out of the Premier League's relegation zone after a win against Newcastle. Now live to Josh Smith at the CBS Arena.
23: Coventry 4, Newcastle 1. The Sky Blues' first home goals and points of the campaign. Radoni got the hosts off the mark from the spot before Sharif Sims and Mafuni's second half strike sealed the win. Botman hit a great strike with assist to half the deficit at 2-0, but it was little more than a consolation goal in the end. At the CBS Arena, it's finished Coventry 4, Newcastle 1.
8: And the Pope's to be admitted to hospital tomorrow in Rome. The pontiff is to have surgery to remove a small growth found on one of his lungs. From Sky News, I'm Stevie Shillinglaw.
20: Small talk, tough talk, cross talk across the nation.
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25: It is the big story of the day.
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26: Sorry, none of this adds up. 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
7: Hello and a very good evening to you. It is Petri here with you for the next 3 hours, live streaming, of course. That's what Pete was saying as well. But coming up, we're going to be talking at midnight. But a couple of things, actually, because there's two things I want to ask you about. One of them is, where do you get your trusted news from? Are you somebody who trusts the media? Do you double check everything that you see or hear? Do you choose your own media? In other words, that you just go online and look for the people that you trust and say the things that you like them to say, and that reinforces your belief. Do you still buy a newspaper? Do you still watch the mainstream news channels? I want to know where you get your media from and why, because I think a lot of people really don't trust the media anymore. They don't trust us. And I don't blame them, because media is now becoming more and more partisan. So people are following the media that they believe. They're following the presenters that reinforces their own belief structure, rather than seeing a more balanced and nuanced view. So I'd be really, really interested to see where you get your media from, why, and who you trust, and do not trust any of them. And the other question I have for you is about, we're going to be looking at the media, by the way, in a little while, but also this live streaming, this potential live streaming of the death sentence in the United States of America. There's only, I think, a couple of countries in the world that do that. Afghanistan and Iran have been responsible for the only public executions, if you like, for the last year or so. So I want to know, do you support this if America were to do this? Would you watch it? Do you think it should be banned, that we should be banned from watching it in this country? I'd just be interested. It sort of plays into the same thing, really, about whether there should be a media blackout on this live firing squad, or whether you're being treated like children and you should be able to watch it and you should be able to be a part of that spectacle. So those are the couple of questions that I have to ask you at midnight. And I think they do tie in together. Call 0344 499 1000. Those calls are charged at the national rate, but we do call you back. And text the word talk and your message to 87222. Well, on that note, we are going to be going live to America to chat with, let me get his name, Eugene Fidel, author, military law expert and visiting lecturer at Yale Law School. We're going to be talking about that. He joins us live from Massachusetts in the US. We're also going to be talking to Justin Schultzberg, who is a professor and author of Policing the Truth, How the War on Disinformation Became a War on Dissent. So we'll be looking into that as well. But first this evening, following US President Donald Trump's controversial deal to buy Russian diesel and his sudden announcement of an energy ceasefire, the alleged agreement is already wavering. The Ukrainian President Volodymyr Zelensky said he was blindsided, calling the supposed ceasefire news to me. He condemned the US-Russia diesel purchase as a weak decision that funnels billions to Vladimir Putin's war machine. In retaliation, Trump suggested that Ukraine needs a new leader to try and make a deal with Russia. Well, speaking at the Warsaw Security Forum, NATO addressed the escalating tensions. NATO's top European commander, General Alexis Grinwich, said that he did not believe conflict was imminent or inevitable, but said that NATO is ready to fight tonight if attacked. So definitely fighting words, if nothing else. Well, Max Hess, geopolitical analyst and author of Economic War, Ukraine and the Global Conflict Between Russia and the West, joins me now. Max, good to see you again. Thank you very much indeed for joining me. It's quite a, I don't know whether it's a U-turn, a flip-flop, or just Donald Trump re-establishing his support for Russia, but a quite extraordinary outburst from the president on Volodymyr Zelensky, on the politics of Ukraine, and also on the future of that conflict.
0: Well, Petri, thank you for having me. It's a pleasure as always. You know, I think that this is the typical kind of Trumpian bombast that we see when he feels himself backed into a corner and with little choices to make. He's gone out and made this announcement, hoping that it can improve the rhetoric and therefore the polling position of the Republican Party as we approach the midterms in just over 3 weeks in the United States. In terms of the actual scope of trade that this allows or that's even stated in the agreement, it's only a few days worth, about four of the U.S. transportation sector's diesel supply, if it entirely comes to fruition, which is unlikely given the fact that that energy ceasefire, which Trump has announced on at least three previous occasions, is not going to hold and that Russia's own diesel exports remain constrained as a result. But we also know that Trump has a dislike for Zelensky going back to 2019 and the subsequent initial impeachment attempt of Donald Trump, which was, of course, over his attempt to pressure the Ukrainian government, then still led by Zelensky. And we saw that last year with the tensions there as well. In terms of the scope of the sanctions license, though, it's less broad than what Trump actually authorized in between March and June, with a larger sanctions waiver for Russian crude oil, although that was done with much less fanfare because the elections weren't approaching.
7: Well, I mean, looking at the oil price today, it actually went up on this news, and it seems that the markets are getting savvy to Donald Trump's announcements, especially when you hear Russia saying we've got nothing to say on this, and Vladimir Zelensky saying, well, that's news to me. So the markets are not moving in the way even 6-8 months ago we would have seen them move in Donald Trump's favor when he made a statement like this.
0: That's certainly true. But Trump, you know, you have to at least give him credit for being good at driving media narratives. And right now, what the center discussion is a Trump deal to bring in oil. He's going for a voter who will hear that, hopefully not blame the Republican Party for or Trump himself for the disastrous war in the Middle East that is, of course, the driving cause of that oil price increase. But on the increase itself, you know, there's two real pressure points here. One is that headline crude oil price that you mentioned. And then the other is the what's called the cracking spread, the additional price paid for refined products. That has seen diesel hit all-time highs in the United States for over a month now. That is, of course, the core fuel for the transportation sector. You know, a lot of people who Trump will see as his base. So he's really looking for that messaging before the election. And for him, rather than a more traditional president or somebody who sees the value of NATO and the European relationship or the Russian threat more clearly, he's happy to make this kind of bombastic announcement.
7: He's also, it would appear, trying to divert attention to the disaster of Iran and the Strait of Hormuz being the key reason, ergo his responsibility, that that oil is not flowing through the Strait of Hormuz by actually trying to say, well, actually, if you look over there, it's Russia, it's Ukraine's fault, it's Vladimir Zelensky's fault that your fuel is high. Would that be a fair assessment of what he's also trying to do?
0: I think that's bang on the nose. That is very much his intent and his desire. Of course, you know, I see it that he's fallen into Putin's trap a little bit, because now, as we've already seen, Putin gets to paint Ukrainian attacks that have been ongoing for many months as an assault on Trump's deal making. I think it's going to be the Middle East that continues to drive oil price dynamics in the coming weeks as the U.S. midterms approach. You know, the real moves today are driven less so by the Strait of Hormuz, where attacks notably have really increased over the last 10 days, but also the, you know, devastating Houthi attacks on Riyadh Airport, 4 in a week, 2 this weekend, hopefully, you know, no further, but that they remain a constant. And the fear is that the Houthis will also once again target Saudi Arabia's east-west pipeline, the Yanbu terminal, and that the Middle Eastern oil flows, which had somewhat begun to normalize earlier this month, are falling once again.
7: Yeah, it's an interesting turn of events, isn't it, with the Houthis and with Saudi Arabia? Because, again, my understanding was that Saudi Arabia and other Gulf state nations were using the petrodollar in exchange for defense from America, and that's why there's the American bases are in the region. Donald Trump has said we're going to look into this, but of course the Americans do not have the appetite for the US getting involved in the Houthi Saudi Arabia situation directly. So how is that going to play out?
0: Well, you know, the role of Saudi Arabia and the petrodollar in those countries has historically been very important. More recently, under the Trump administration, it has been solidified, even if it's less important, you know, about the currency that oil itself is traded in. But we saw just last year, right, Trump signed a new defense agreement with Crown Prince Mohammed bin Salman, the de facto ruler of Saudi Arabia. Just like his first administration, this was at least signed alongside a number of not contractually binding memoranda of understanding for Saudi Arabia to invest in the United States or buy more weapons. How much those are actually realized remains to be seen. But the war in Iran has fundamentally undermined that relationship. If you recall, back in May, Trump was seeking to potentially escalate against Iran again as the April ceasefire was shaky before the memorandum of understanding with Iran that ultimately collapsed was agreed in June. And we know from public reporting that Mohammed bin Salman essentially said, we do not think this is the right decision. We will not support you in it. Now Donald Trump is essentially saying to Saudi Arabia, we're not prepared to support you in Yemen. That's why you've seen Saudi Arabia make such fanfare about signing agreements with France or even with us here in the UK, right? Andy Burnham announced that just two, maybe 3 weeks ago now. Really, that's the, you know, one UK refueling plane will fly from Cyprus, support Saudi aviation. But it's notable what that's doing is it's replacing the US in doing so, rather than that Britain has the ability to turn the tide in that war through its support.
7: I mean, it really is that the whole... I mean, geopolitics is something that I've always enjoyed getting to know, getting to understand. But this, it feels like everything's been thrown up in the air after years of relative stability, not only in the Middle East, but actually everywhere around the globe. To that end, with Donald Trump going out and campaigning, it is, I mean, he's talking to his base in these campaigns, right? Do they actually believe that there isn't an affordability crisis? The evidence of their own eyes and ears, right, of their own lives. And when Donald Trump says, yes, I've got another deal, this is going to be peace, the prices are going to come down, how is that backed up with any fact?
0: Well, you know, I'm a metropolitan liberal from New York living in London. I won't, you know, claim to speak for the average American voter of Trump's base. But I think it's pretty clear that what we see from the polling, that enthusiasm for the Republican Party and amongst Trump's base is very low. And it is enthusiasm rather than switching party political alignments that is so often the determining factor in American elections. The concern that Trump has is that that is starting to shift into a realignment, even if only temporary in some areas. You know, there's a lot of states that are seen as competitive in this midterm that perhaps historically wouldn't have been. Texas, some people even talking about Nebraska, Kansas, and of course, Alaska is very competitive this time around. So I think Trump really does have that concern there. And of course, this is not just related to the geopolitics, but we see this in the mismatch between American consumer confidence numbers and then the S&P 500 and key stock indexes, which have reached all-time highs and which Trump often posts about on social media. You do not see him posting American consumer confidence numbers, which remain deflated, to put it mildly.
7: Talking of which, you know, Donald Trump's going to make a big deal out of this deal that he is attempting to do with Russia to get these barrels released. As I was saying earlier on, it's approximately 36 million barrels of diesel. As you alluded to, that's a couple of days in America. It's not even one day in the world. So 38 million are used every day in the world. How is he thinking that will bring prices down and within 3 weeks? Because it's 3 weeks tomorrow, the midterms, right?
0: Yeah, it's, I believe 3 weeks is tomorrow, correct, the 3rd of November. There's an old expression about Russia and Putin's rule in Russia and his narrative that he used to consolidate power that comes from his longtime former media advisor, Vladislav Surkov, which was to say, nothing is real and

0: books with regards to this election. Is that something that you're concerned about, Max?
1: Look, you know, Trump has obviously challenged election results previously, as we saw in 2020, even in some of his comments over this weekend, right? You know, the point he seemed most keen to make was to say this war never would have happened in 2022 if I had rightfully been elected in 2020. I have no doubt that there will be many sour grapes from the Trump administration in the event of a midterm loss and potentially even challenges to results in key states. That, you know, I would almost say is a foregone conclusion. The question really is whether the American court system and institutional legal system remains robust enough to handle that. And then, of course, what kind of support Trump could have in Congress for it. Now, you know, it should be that the normal Congress would be seated in January, and that if it is the kind of result that we are talking about with the Democratic outperformance, that the Democrats have a, you know, majority in at least the House of Representatives there. But really, at that case, you know, level, it comes down to the legal system more than the political one.
0: Yeah, absolutely. That is the fear, isn't it? And finally, with Vladimir Putin, how is he doing? We know that there's nothing to do with elections there. We don't pay attention to Russian elections. But
1: oh, well, he had his best ever election result in his parliamentary elections last month,
0: I
1: according
0: know,
1: to the official results.
0: nobody saw that coming, Max. Nobody. But seriously, on a serious note, you know, we're seeing numbers like, you know, 30,000 Russian soldiers being slaughtered in a month as he sends them into these hard battle lines. You know, there's all these numbers are not going well for Putin. There is a crisis in Russia, a money crisis. It's on a war footing. It's been a war footing now. So every penny goes into the war for a few years now. So I know he can't be elected out, but how is he doing, do you think, within Russia?
1: You know, the challenge in Russia is that the opposition has been exiled, jailed, or as in Alexei Navalny's case, even murdered. The power vertical that Putin has built up over his now more than 26 years in power is very firm, and the risk of falling out of a window for even the slightest challenge is very high. And we see some of the worst practices of Stalin's terror, with opposition figures being tortured and put in effective show trials, increasing in frequency. So, you know, the reality is that we have to remember Vladimir Putin's rule is a huge tragedy, not only for the Ukrainian people, a threat to the European people, but also for the Russian people as well. But regrettably, I don't think that he is likely to see an internal challenge anytime soon. There was briefly one from within the Wagner grouping, yeah, in 2023. But sadly, you know, Putin is the reality that we have to deal with. And I don't think he is going to give up on this war. The only thing the West can really do is target not just the price of Russian oil, but the total volume of Russian oil and gas coming out. And the one sort of optimistic note I'll hopefully leave your listeners with is the one lesson we have perhaps learned from the Iran conflict, with oil prices high but far lower than people feared they would be in the closure of the Strait of Hormuz, is that if that is solved, perhaps there's actually more we can do to constrain Russia based on the lessons that we've learned from the last 9 months.
0: Let's hope so. Max, always a pleasure. Thank you very much indeed. Max Hess there, geopolitical analyst and author of Economic War, Ukraine and the Global Conflict Between Russia and the West. A quick break, back in a moment.
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5: See it. Hear it. Talk it. Across the UK. Talk Energy. The home of common sense. This is Talk.
6: Hello there, this is Talk, and it is Petri here with you until 1 o'clock. And coming up at midnight, a couple of conversations I want to have with you, and they kind of do dovetail a bit, but I'm just really interested in both of them. One of them is about the media. The independent newspaper reaches the grand old age of 40 today and is talking about this being a double-edged moment, an anniversary can tempt us to look back with satisfaction, but it is not a resting place because media is changing, and more importantly, your trust in media is changing. So I want to know from you, where do you get, well, what is your trusted source of news? Do you, I read pretty much all the papers and cross-examine each one, see what one paper's saying about the same story, saying, and then somewhere in the middle is usually the truth, right? So I'm quite sort of balanced. I don't want to just go into to a place that agrees with me. I want to go to a place that disagrees with me, and then I can fathom out the argument to support my own belief. But that's me. A lot of people prefer to go where news media supports their belief. And that is the problem, I think, with the internet. I think that is a major issue, is that people go down into an echo chamber because the internet can only answer the question that you ask it. So it will very quickly, in an algorithm, be able to figure out what your preferred line of thinking is and then supply you only with that direction. It won't offer you an alternative point of view. And I think that's why people are becoming so entrenched. People are becoming so blinkered to the possibility that there is even is another view, that there is even another way of thinking about something, that you can step outside and look at it from another point of view. And I think that's why people are becoming so angry. I think it's why people are becoming so disparate. And I think that's why people are becoming so entrenched, is because you're feeding yourself the food that makes you feel good, rather than occasionally thinking, well, I should really try something else that might be better for me, or at least open my mind. So that's the way I see it. But I'd love to know what you think about the news media. And if you have lost trust in the news media, who have you lost trust with and why? Or alternatively, who do you trust and why? Give me a call, 0344 499 1000. The other story I want to ask you about is about the live execution, the public execution of a former military psychiatrist who carried out a heinous crime. I mean, it was awful. Mass shooting, 13 people dead. And he's been waiting on death row. Death sentence has now been agreed by the president. He's agreed to a firing squad. And that is, according to Pete Hegseth, going to be live streamed. He said that he thinks people should see the consequences of those actions. Sounds all a bit too Gilead to me. Any fan of the Handmaid's Tale will know exactly what I'm talking about. But Do you think it should be live streamed? Do you think you have a right to see this kind of thing? I know we talked about the death sentence on Wednesday. This is just a new story. How would you feel if it was blocked? How would you feel if our media were blocked from carrying this live execution? Because it would be, I don't know, would you think that that was babying you, that was not giving you the right information? I'd love to know. Will you be watching it? That's the other question. 0344 499 1000. Well, how does swapping your sofa for the Mediterranean sunshine and the roaring engines of Monte Carlo sound to you? Well, thanks to our friends at Igloo Cruise, we're giving you the chance to win a phenomenal 7-night luxury holiday for two, departing in June of 2027. We're including return flights from London, 2 nights in a 4-star Barcelona hotel, £500 spending cash, and a 5-night cruise on board Azamara onward in a club balcony stateroom, no less. 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Well, it sounds pretty good, doesn't it? If you want to get your hands on that fantastic prize, here's all the details you'll need.
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6: Hello there, this is Talk and it is Petri here with you until 1 o'clock. And just to let you know, coming up at the top of this hour, we have Ed Wiseman. He's coming into the studio to go through the story of the day and the newspapers for tomorrow. So that's coming up. Plus, we're going to be talking about that live firing squad potentially being live streamed in the US. So we're talking about that as well in this half an hour. But first, the newspaper, The Independent, celebrates 40 years this week. Back in 1986, it was the first broadsheet paper to launch in 112 years and the first non-aligned politically. It launched with its defining motto, freedom from political parties, which was paired with its famous marketing campaign, It Is, Are You? referring to being independent of political influence. Well, the paper says that being independent and a free thinker is never about neutrality, but the willingness to question the consensus, challenge received wisdom, and to speak loudly when it matters. Yet 40 years on, that mission is harder than ever as the press battles shrinking newsrooms, financial instability, AI-generated content, and an increasingly polarised digital world inundated with unchecked misinformation. So, do you still trust the media? Do you still trust the news media? Well, joining me now to discuss this is Justin Schlossberg, who is a professor and author of Policing the Truth, How the War on Disinformation Became a War on Dissent. It's a new book out next month, courtesy of Biteback Publishers. Good to meet you, Justin. Thank you very much indeed for joining me. What kind of trouble is the news media in currently?
8: Thanks for having me. I mean, I think in some ways a lot of trouble, but in other ways I think you could consider it as not a whole lot different to the kind of challenges that it's faced historically. But they come from many different directions. And part of it comes from the state, part of it comes from commercial pressures, and part of it comes from technological pressures. But I think all of them coalesce in different ways and in different outlets and at different times into pressure points that really do restrict the freedom of the media. And I'm afraid in reality, we don't quite have the free press that maybe many of us assume and expect that we do.
6: And what is hampering that freedom? I mean, the true freedom of the press, does it boil down to finances?
8: I think finances are definitely a factor. And you know, there is a kind of shadow of perpetual crisis that hangs over newsrooms, as I'm sure you'll be familiar with, and most journalists are familiar with, the sense that jobs are always in peril, that cuts are always imminent, that certainly the kind of news gathering and news stories that involve significant commitment of time and resources are very, very difficult to do. And they are often the stories that are kind of most in the public interest. But this is a very long running story. I mean, this is nothing kind of particularly new. And in a way, it's a conditioning force, right? If we're continually told that our jobs are on the line and that, you know, there's no money to do this story or that and the other, well, that's a way, I think, of the kind of power structure having its way to some extent over the news agenda. So, it is a problem, but I don't think that in itself is a particularly new problem.
6: Been around this business for a very long time and have certainly seen some quite disappointing changes. And one of them has been the replacement of fact with opinion, which is it's cheaper to get a gob on a stick, right? It's cheaper to pay somebody to come in and ask them to say either what they think or because you know what they think, or to persuade them to say what you want them to say. That seems to be replacing news. It seems to be replacing fact. And if somebody just says something more and more often, or more people say it, that suddenly becomes the zeitgeist, right?
8: Yeah. So I think there's two things at play there, which you've touched on. One is the kind of resource pressure, right? So, yeah, it's cheaper to kind of just get people to talk about their opinions than it is to do the kind of the hard graft of real news gathering, which is a major cost center. But the other part of it is that it plays into this very kind of polarized news paradigm, that, you know, with very kind of deeply fractured audiences, which is like, well, if you kind of speak to the particular narratives of your audience, whether that's of the left or of the right, in a particular way that is very kind of black and white, that doesn't admit any kind of nuance or uncertainty, then that's a good way of actually maintaining your audience in a very kind of precarious news industry. So I think those two factors are coalescing in ways that, yeah, really do inhibit, if you like, that kind of very that commitment to fact-based, evidence-based news gathering.
6: You have a situation, though, don't you, where newspapers particularly, although all news media falls foul of this, they need to sell, right? I need ears on this program, right? You know, all of those things that need to happen. Is there a danger that media is killing itself, that it is responsible for feeding the beast, that it has gone, right, if I say that, I know there are certain things that I will say on my program that is deeply unpopular with the base of the audience that might lean a little bit more to the right, right? I know that, but I'm old enough and ugly enough that I don't really care. But I also think that people should have choice, right, what they listen to. But a lot of newspapers will sell to that audience and feed them what they want as opposed to what they perhaps should know.
8: Absolutely. It's to some extent, that's always been the case, right? So, you know, commercial pressures have always had, I think, a very influential role, actually, in shaping the news agenda and playing to the kind of perceived whims of particular audiences. I mean, the difficulty is, though, that sometimes what particular kind of editors or even some of the oligarchs that own much of the press today conceive of what the audience wants is kind of more like what they want.
6: I completely agree.
8: And so those pressures can kind of operate in different ways. But I think it's completely understandable why journalists, you know, working in kind of newsrooms and facing those day-to-day pressures do sometimes exceed and, you know, pursue the stories that they think either their audience wants or their editors want. The question is whether there is enough room. This is a real question, right? Because this has always been the case, but I think historically, at least, there's always been a corner of the sandpit that has been reserved and allowed for journalists who kind of go against that grain. Investigative reporters, sometimes very controversial, very well-known historically, people like Seymour Hersh in America or this country, the Independents, Robert Fisk, who really never kind of played to those mainstream agendas, but they were given their corner of the sandpit. And my question is that corner of the sandpit still allowed to exist?
6: Well, that's a very, very interesting question, actually. The thing is that we once believed the BBC was that, and the BBC held a very special place for many people as being the place you would go, right? You might look at other news organisations if they were faster, but if you wanted the facts, you would, you know, that had been triple-checked, that had been all of those things. But the BBC, the trust in BBC News has plummeted recently. Is, again, the question, is it its own fault? I mean, standing outside is the statue of Wells saying, you know, the freedom of the press is the right to tell people what they don't want to hear. And I'm not sure that the BBC has stood up to that, perhaps.
8: I think you're right. I mean, I think that, you know, the BBC obviously is not a monolithic organisation. And, you know, it does, like all major news organisations, does some very good journalism and it does some, in my view, very bad journalism. The problem, I think, is more about the branding and the positioning. And because the BBC has this very historic and very global reputation for if you like, excellence or impartiality in broadcasting and trustworthiness. And, you know, kind of paradoxically, it's gone against the grain of audiences that are becoming more attuned to the fact that actually it does sometimes do bad journalism. Mm. And so what they see is an organization that is maybe not necessarily any better actually than its rivals in its, you know, in its commitment and its pursuit to truth telling, but it presents itself as the kind of the global panacea to disinformation, right? And what I think is needed in the BBC and other organizations like that is a much more kind of humble and self-reflexive kind of identity and branding, a kind of willingness to say, we do sometimes get it wrong. We may be the BBC, but we're not always going to get the story right. And not only that, you know, we're willing to learn from other news organizations and even other news organizations across these divides and accept that we're all kind of fallible. And then I actually think paradoxically, they would become maybe more trustworthy.
6: It's the same we require from our politicians, isn't it? Just a little bit of humbleness. Just finally, if I can, does news media continue to have a future in the world where we're seeing terms such as fake news, the attacks in America, the attacks from reform, even just today, about ITN? Is there a place for media going forward?
8: Yeah, I mean, I think in some ways the news media is not that different to rock and roll, which is everyone is always kind of pronouncing its death, or its imminent death, but it always kind of in one form or another survives. And the reason for that is because I think human beings just have a fairly kind of basic need to navigate our social worlds, and news is potentially an incredibly vital resource to help us do that. And so we're always going to look to, and I look to, always various news organizations, including sometimes the BBC, and including even sometimes news organizations that I don't instinctively agree with much of their kind of editorial positioning.
6: Yeah.
8: But we need it, right? And I think that's true even of young people. I think there's this idea that sort of young people just are not interested in the news. Well, they are. They just maybe access it in different ways and maybe on different platforms. But the truth is young people have demonstrably a need to find out what is going on in the world and what are the issues that matter. The question is, can news organizations adapt in ways that kind of speak to their particular needs and in ways that kind of, as I said, preserve that, at least that corner of the sandpit for journalism that speaks truth to power, that maintains integrity against all odds. And that is ultimately the thing that builds trust and probably even is the kind of the commercial answer, right, to a failing business model. The news organizations that can actually build trust, that can establish an audience based on trust, tend to be the news organizations that survive.
6: Yeah, I couldn't agree more. Justin, great to speak to you. Thank you very much indeed. Justin Schlossberg there, who's a professor and author of Policing the Truth, How the War on Disinformation Became a War on Dissent. It's a new book out next month on Biteback. Right, quick break. Back in a mo.
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14: Talk politics. 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Talk money. Talk culture. Talk tech. Across the UK. This is Talk.
6: Hello there. This is Talk. And just a reminder that Ed Wiseman will be joining us at the top of the hour. And then there's this story. The US Army has scheduled the execution by firing squad of former Army Major Nidal Hassan for the 3rd of December. US Secretary of Defense Pete Hegseth announced that the first public execution in the US since 1936 will be live streamed, although President Trump told reporters he had personally approved the online feed but had yet to make a determination on whether to allow it. So he's approved it, but he's now going to decide whether he's going to allow it. Well, lawmakers across the political spectrum, including both Republicans and Democrats, have condemned the proposal as barbaric, medieval and reminiscent of execution videos produced by terrorist groups. Well, Hassan killed 13 people and wounded over 30 others in a 2009 mass shooting at Fort Hood in Texas. And it was for terrorist reasons. Now, the interesting thing is that the executions, first by firing squad, carried out by the US military since 1945, and the last US military execution of any kind took place in 1961. Public executions around the world have disappeared. Amnesty International recorded 17 such things in 2025, including 11 in Iran and 6 in Taliban-run Afghanistan. The US executions have been conducted privately for about 90 years. Joining me now to discuss this is Eugene Fidel, who is author and military law expert and visiting lecturer at Yale Law School. Good evening to you. Thank you for joining me. I think it's safe to say this has opened a particularly ugly can of worms for the United States.
0: Well, it's opened an ugly can of worms for the Trump administration. For the United States, it's actually a silver lining because this case, following closely on the heels of a botched execution in the state of Tennessee, has sparked a nationwide conversation about capital punishment on one level, but also about the circumstances surrounding capital punishment. In this case, a firing squad, and B, live streaming the event itself. So. It's actually quite a complicated and fascinating moment in American history.
6: Yeah, I mean, are there? I mean, I say this because I imagine there would be. Are there laws that would prevent this from happening? And not the execution, but the live streaming of it.
0: Not quite.
6: Oh.
0: Yeah. As you know, the U.S. is a federal country. We have 50 states and we have the federal government. And some states have gone out of the business of capital punishment in general. A handful of states use firing squads. But as your preliminary comments indicated, we haven't had public executions in a long time. And we've never had anything like a live streamed execution. There is a regulation that applies to federal executions that would preclude this. The problem is that regulation only applies to civilian federal court death sentences. And this is a death sentence imposed by a court martial. And there is no regulation that on its face forbids the streaming of executions. Now, I have to give you some late-breaking news, what I think is late-breaking news. In the U.S., we have acronyms. One is MAGA, that everybody's familiar with, Make America Great Again. Another is TACO, T-A-C-O, which stands for Trump Always Chickens Out. And I personally am persuaded that President Trump is going to pull the plug on the live streaming aspect of this particular controversy. I'll be specific if you don't mind.
1: No,
0: earlier today, I was on a television show, pretty good show about legal matters, that does call-ins. And after having the same kind of conversation I'm having with you and your viewers, the telephone lines were open, and a number of callers took the opportunity. And of the callers, many were former military, including people who had served 30, 35 years on active duty, most of whom indicated that they were Republican voters. And with a single exception, they all thought this was a terrible idea. And they were deeply offended by it. And what I took away from this was that the president was going to be under such pressure from his base, with a midterm election coming right up, that there was no way he would stand his ground on this. Now, President Trump also is notorious for being mercurial, and he could change his mind, you know, announce tomorrow that he'd had a conversation with the Secretary of Defense, he'd talked to the Attorney General, he'd talked to the First Lady, and he decided that on balance this was not really necessary and would only be giving Major Nidal Hassan the benefit of what he most wants, which is martyrdom. The problem with that, you know, there's a footnote. The footnote is he might change his mind again the day after tomorrow. But setting that aside, I think it's more likely than not that very shortly he will pull the plug, he will change his position, and he will tell our Secretary of, I'll call him the Secretary of Defense.
1: Yes, we do here.
0: Right. To stop the bubble machine here and forget about live streaming.
1: The problem with that is that the cat is already out of the bag, right? This was Pete Hegseth standing on board a military vessel.
0: You know what the phrase cat out of the bag comes from, by the way? No. It comes from the Royal Navy, the cat of nine tails.
1: Ah, that's right. Yes, it did.
0: That's where that's from.
1: Yeah. That's right, from the Navy when they used to punish them. Well, exactly. I mean, appropriate then, right? Because Pete Hegseth was gleeful about this, about the idea that this was going to be live streamed. Now, I know that Pete Hegseth has been very supportive, obviously, of the Iran situation. Donald Trump has needed his support with the Iran situation and to be his cheerleader.
0: How's that working out?
1: Yeah, really well. But is he going to really publicly humiliate Hegseth?
0: Yes.
1: Okay.
0: Yes, I don't know what cover story they'll come up with. But I thought the while we're talking about the cat out of the bag, I thought the most interesting clue in the last 48 hours that this has been, you know, roiling the United States and around the world, by the way, people are watching, was when Vice President J.D. Vance indicated that he wasn't planning to watch the...
1: Yeah, that was interesting. Although he didn't condemn it as a Catholic man, I thought would have done.
0: Well, we'll get to that. But he basically threw Secretary Hegseth under the bus because he's the number two person in the administration. So, yeah. You know, for him to cast doubt on the wisdom of this sent a signal to their mutual boss, President Trump, that this was really not a terrific idea. And these kinds of signals and things, that's how this administration seems to work. So,
1: yeah, it does seem to work in that way. And as you're saying, if Donald Trump sniffs that this would be unpopular, he would deny it happening in public. But the worry is that if he is told that it is popular, then you don't think he's going to be told that.
0: No, and I'll mention one other thing. As you know, the Pope has issued a comment on this subject, and the Council of the bishops in the United States have also issued a statement on this subject. One of the callers at the show that I mentioned before, a former military person who had served for many years, indicated that he is Catholic, and his views on capital punishment diverge from the Pope's, and that's the way it is. So it's almost impossible to wrap your hands around this politically.
1: Honestly, or
0: in terms of religious impulses.
1: Eugene, I'd love to speak to you again if you'd come back. I really, really enjoyed that. Thank you so much. Eugene Fidel there, author, military law expert and visiting lecturer at Yale Law School. Wouldn't you just love him to be your lecturer? Fantastic. Stay where you are, because coming up, Ed Wiseman will be in the studio as we go through the story of the day and also look at the newspapers for tomorrow. So don't go anywhere. Stay where you are. It's all coming up in just a moment.
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2: From the Sky News Centre at 11, the Prime Minister says the status quo's not good enough for Britain as he looks to use a UK-EU summit to push for a closer relationship. The two sides will talk about sectors, including food and drink and emissions trading, next month. The PM hopes agreements will provide a £10 billion boost to the economy. The Tory leaders accused him of suggesting the 2016 Brexit vote was illegitimate because of Russian interference, but Andy Burnham denies that.
3: He should go back and look again. It is a matter of record, Mr. Speaker, that Russian actors sought to interfere in the 29 general election, and we think it is inconceivable that this was the first time.
2: The PM also says it's highly likely an alleged terror plot last month at RAF Fairford was coordinated by Iran. Seven people who were all arrested as part of the investigation have been released on bail. The Home Secretary is expanding support for political figures who aren't MPs 3 months after Anne Widdecombe was killed. The Independent Review's looking at whether funding's being used effectively to protect people like politicians and royals. A 20-year-old's been charged with a public order offence after apparently mocking the A66 crash that killed seven people. Bradley Aston has been remanded in custody. Coventry City are celebrating winning their first Premier League home game in 25 years. They ease to a comfortable 4-1 victory over Newcastle United. Jack Radoni's early penalty started the goal scoring for the hosts.
21: It's a massive night for us, a big one for the fans. First home win in 25 years, I think, and I'm glad we could score four for them. It was good intensity from everyone on the pitch, and I think that's what allowed us to get our goals, and you know, we've just got to carry that on now into the next game.
2: And the founder of Meta's rejecting calls for a slowdown in AI advances. Mark Zuckerberg's told the Financial Times he thinks responsibility for safety should fall on the individual lab which creates the model. That's the latest. I'm Imani Rana.
14: 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This is Talk. Plain common sense thinking. Nightlife with Petri Hosken.
1: Hello there, and a good evening to you. This is Petri here with you through until 1 o'clock, and coming up at midnight. I do want to talk to you about that live streamed execution that is still potentially going to happen in the United States. And for me, if it doesn't go ahead, it doesn't solve what has been suggested. The very idea that executing somebody by firing squad should be streamed live so that people can see the consequence of such an action is exactly what countries like Afghanistan and Iran do. That's why they have public executions, so that people can see the consequences of their actions. It's why ISIS did the same thing. It's so people can see the consequences of their actions. And in America, there is the death sentence in most states, so people know the consequence of those actions. But do you need to see it? It is so medieval. It is so... I don't know if you've ever watched or read The Handmaid's Tale, but it's exactly the playbook of that state is to show people what will happen to them if they step out of line. And the fact that Pete Hegseth was so gleeful about it, yes, he's going to be shot by firing squad. I mean, look, he carried out the most hideous crime, right? And I have no sympathy for Nadal Hassan. I have no sympathy for him. And if the death penalty is what he must get, according to the US, I'm not going to get involved with that, then that's absolutely what he should get. But to make it public, to show it on live stream, and the people who would gleefully watch that, I think that's extraordinary. I mean, I know as a war reporter, right, there were only certain things, certain images that I was allowed to show. In fact, I remember going into a church that had been turned into a hospital, a makeshift hospital. And I went in there with my cameraman and a photographer. And they got carried away with what they were filming and the photographs they were taking to such a degree that I felt really uncomfortable, and I told them to stop and to get out. And they were really cross with me because they're both journalists. And they said, why have you done that? And I said, what is the point in taking these pictures and in shooting that video when we can't show it? You're just shoving a camera into a dying man's face for the sake of it. We cannot show those images on UK television. They will not be broadcast. So what is the point? The point of death is something that you're not allowed to see, right? Because it would be disturbing for a lot of people. So do you think that it's moral or amoral? Do you think that it is right? If you're putting people to death, then at least show it, right? At least stand by your convictions. Or do you think that it is barbaric and frankly, incredibly nasty thing to want to do? Give me a call on this. Would you be watching it even? Would you be watching it? And to another point, should it be banned from being streamed in this country? That should be an interesting ban, wouldn't it? Or are we old enough and big enough and ugly enough to watch it if we want to, if that's the sort of thing you want to watch? 0344 499 1000. The calls are charged at the national rate, but we do call you back. And the other question I had for you is about your trust in news media. Who do you trust? Do you have any trust left in the news media? And if you do, who is that? And if you don't, why not? And where do you get your news from? Or have you managed to cut away from news almost entirely, that you just don't get your news from regular sources like that at all? Again, that number, 0344 499 1000. And you can text as well. Text the word talk and your message to 87222. Well, joining me in the studio to discuss both of those stories is Ed Wiseman, who's a travel and transport correspondent.
4: Good evening, Petri. Yes.
1: Good evening. Good to see you. First of all, let's have a look at that extraordinary decision by the Secretary of Defence, Pete Hegseth, mm-hmm. who wants to live stream the shooting of this killer.
4: It's tacky, isn't it? I think it's tacky, and I think it reflects possibly a crumbling centre of power. I don't know what your thoughts are, having obviously reported on lots of governments that are in situations of disarray, but I don't associate this kind of announcement or this kind of behaviour with an organisation or really a clear centre of power that has its hand firmly on the tiller. This feels like the erratic machinations of either a dictator or a quasi-governmental body that doesn't quite have total control over its population.
1: It does feel like that, doesn't it? I mean, all you've got to do is look at Iran and mm-hmm. And Afghanistan, yeah. The other two countries that do ISIS, they did live public yeah. executions. These are people who have to terrify
4: yeah.
1: their people.
4: And cartels in South America. Yeah. There are lots of organisations that aren't governments that rely quite heavily on these kinds of tactics. And I don't think that I don't think that America is there yet, but it feels like the people at the top are kind of acting as though they are losing control a little bit on some level.
1: And this is how to wrest control back.
4: Yeah, certainly is. It makes a lot of headlines. I mean, I'm with your guest earlier. I don't think this is actually going to happen, but it's this feels like a real desperate.
1: I think it's almost at this point irrelevant if it happens.
4: It's already happened.
1: Or
4: it's
1: not.
4: Already jumped the shark.
1: It's already happened, hasn't it? We've already seen the Secretary of Defense stand there and I have to say gleeful because he was talking about this and going, this is we're going to do this and you know it's going to be it's almost like it's going to be great.
4: Yeah.
1: You know,
4: showbiz,
1: and it just. It's already out there. It's already been said. It's already out there that this is the direction of travel that certainly people within the Trump organization want to go.
4: Yes, and certainly something that has been thought about, discussed, and then publicly said by a Western government for the first time in certainly living memory. It has been a long time since this kind of thing has taken place. And I mean, I go back to my earlier comments about criminal organizations. This is a particularly grisly approach to trying to lay down the law, and it strikes me as something that is only ever going to really backfire. I don't think anyone is going to think that this is a good idea. I think this is a really bilateral agreement that this is somewhere between naff and gruesome. And I think
1: But Pegasus must have had the permission of Trump to say this.
4: Sure, there'll be a nucleus of people who think this is a good wheeze, and a couple of people out there in the sticks who might think it makes sense. But there's no cohort in the American electorate that thinks this is a way to go. That's what I find quite striking, is that nobody seems to be shaking their Stetsons in the air and shouting "Yeehaw!" Everybody is kind of recoiling from this. It's even Trump's own base seems to be sort of distancing itself from this announcement. And I found that's for the first time possibly since Trump took office, there seems to be a line, or a lurch away from him. People have recoiled. People have publicly said this is ridiculous. Not necessarily this is immoral. Not necessarily this is in some way.
1: It's grotesque.
4: It's grotesque, but it's also in breach of various international treaties and the rule of law. But even people who haven't gone that far have said, "Yikes! I want nothing to do with this. This reminds me so much of something that happens in countries that are undeveloped and don't have a clear rule of law." So yeah, it's baffling to me, but it feels like if you're going to draw a chart of the Trump administration's sort of policies and announcements, starting with the relatively inane, going all the way to the genuinely bloodthirsty. This feels like quite predictable in a way. How long was it going to be before we did public executions?
1: Yeah, I agree with you that in that sense is that you always have to up the ante, don't you? But what is interesting about this, and you've just said it there, is the timing of this. We're 3 weeks out tomorrow from the midterm elections.
4: Mm-hmm.
1: Clearly, in my view, Hegseth and Trump and that nucleus of people who thought this was a good idea thought this was a vote winner.
4: Yeah.
1: Because otherwise they didn't need to come out with this right now. He's been waiting for the death sentence for very many years.
4: Mm-hmm.
1: It could have waited until after the midterms, but it didn't. They did it now.
4: Yeah.
1: And the sentence is to be carried out on December the 3rd.
4: Mm-hmm.
1: But it is, nonetheless, the timing of it, again, that fascinates me in that them believing this was a winner.
4: Yeah.
1: That this was going to get everybody backing Trump, that they were all going to go, everyone was going to go, this is a strong president, this is a brilliant thing, this is law and order. You see, this is what you get with Donald Trump, you get law and order.
4: Yeah, and that might have worked if the Americans weren't paying hundreds of dollars to fill up their cars. I think that maybe in a different situation that would have been a distraction, and maybe they're playing a complicated game that I don't understand on the side of the Atlantic, and maybe they're right, maybe they're going to sweep to victory in the midterms. I don't think it's landed like that particularly.
1: No.
4: But I think in the context of all of the other things that are happening in the US that are maybe taking precedence in ordinary people's lives, this feels like a grotesque sideshow rather than a demonstration of force from a strongman president. And I think some of the comments that Trump has made about the Ukraine and the the fuel ceasefire and all of that whole genre of as you say, absolutely focused on the midterms. That feels like a bit of a swing and miss, but it feels like it landed a lot closer because at least it does pertain to the cost of diesel. Mm. It does relate to the cost
1: it's
4: of.
1: Not gonna heating. It's not going to drop the price at all.
4: No, of course not. But it's a good way of blaming. It's a good
1: It's not Iran. It's Zelensky.
4: Yeah, exactly. Yeah. It's nothing to do with the Strait of Hormuz or whatever. It's because of this other guy who's gone too far. And I think Elon Musk tweeted in support, and there've been various. Sort of Trump acolytes who have sort of fallen into line behind Trump in criticising the Ukraine's strikes.
1: Useful scapegoat.
4: Yeah. Absolutely. Yeah. And as you say, because of the timing, everything is business at the moment. They're just focusing on the midterms. It's really interesting, as you say, to see what they're coming up with. There are going to be some hits, going to be some misses, but. Public execution seems like a pretty big gamble to me.
1: It just was the most extraordinary thing.
4: But then was it Jenrick who mentioned using force against migrants in the Channel? We have riffs on the same sort of slightly bloodthirsty approach. That's obviously designed to win votes
1: That's very true. What about the press and the state of news at the moment? The Independent is 40 years old, and has made its position as being independent.
4: Yes.
1: as being non-partisan. And it has survived. I'm not sure if thriving would be the right way to put it.
4: It's always been a bit of an also-ran, hasn't it? In the newsagents. I like it. I like it a lot. I don't read it as much as possibly I should do. But I think no one has won, I don't think, the analytics game. And I think we've spoken about it before on this show. Analytics and Google just one-shotted the whole industry. Mm. There is no way that any industry was going to survive what happened to digital publishing in particular. As people stopped buying newspapers and started consuming their news online, which obviously gave people an almost unfettered access to the news and to the media, but it also gave the media unfettered access to what people wanted to click on, what people wanted to consume.
1: But is the news leading the country, or is the country leading the news?
4: I don't think either particularly. I think partly giant tech companies are leading all of it. Do you remember the pivot to video? Did you have a pivot to video here at News UK? When suddenly, out of nowhere, lots of people would come clacking in from Facebook and other video platforms and say that video is the future. Look how many people are watching your videos. You need to fire your newsroom and hire a bunch of video creators. And then it turned out that actually nobody was really watching the videos and they were double counting. And every time you scrolled past a video, it would count as a view. And people at the newspapers had wildly misinvested. They put so much effort into getting the Facebook traffic, which didn't like materialise really, and it certainly didn't generate any revenue. And I think, in a desperation to understand and to capitalise on digital publishing, newspapers have done all of these weird things, and the result has been just a dilution of what used to be quite a rambunctious and strong press.
1: Yes.
4: And now people think, well, why are we spending all of that resource making good quality journalism when we could just churn something out for a quarter of the price and it will still generate the same revenue? I think it's an inevitable decline that isn't anything to do with people's habits changing. It's just that if you are a producer of anything and you have a real-time high definition understanding of what your clients want, you're obviously going to just do that.
1: Just feed that.
4: And it doesn't matter if you're a restaurateur, it doesn't matter if you make cars, it doesn't matter what you build. If you have a direct hotline with what your customers want, that's all you're going to do. And, you know, that's obviously a bit of a problem.
1: Yeah, and it also means that the news media is kind of responsible for its own decline in that regard.
4: Sort of. I think it responded to an environment, I think. I mean, a decline is probably a harsh word. I think in a lot of ways it's doing quite well despite the above. But I think the enthusiasm with which it embraced a complete dilution of its values over the course of the past 20 years, yeah. I think is there is a degree, there is a catharsis in watching what has happened when you sort of, are you aware of how badly AI has affected traffic to news publications?
6: No.
4: Essentially, in a sort of potted history, everybody was focused on getting page impressions because that's how you make money. You have an advert on the page, you have an article on the page. People put more adverts on the page to make more money, and the revenue contracted and contracted and contracted. Clickbaits, you're aware of that. People just type anything to get people to come onto the page. Now, a lot of people are just typing into ChatGPT, sort of what happened in the world today, and ChatGPT is just telling them. There's a link to the original journalism, but nobody's clicking on it because it's already on the chatbot. So now, having completely pivoted their business model to try to get clicks, that's drying up. It's falling by a third, sometimes two-thirds, depending on the organisation. And I think the scramble to meet this insatiable demand for online news and online content has rendered them incredibly

0: and therefore they're not making any money, and they don't have any money to pay me.
1: It's not good, is it?
0: I mean, it's not. I mean, I'm a bad example because I very rarely hold truth to power and or do any sort of useful reporting. I write whimsical, self-indulgent travel features. But there are a lot of journalists who do very important work. And the work that you were doing in the 90s, who's going to fund that?
1: Yeah.
0: And more importantly, who is going to say, yes, we're going to give someone like Petri thousands of pounds to go and sort of risk getting blown up on the other side of the world?
1: Yeah.
0: Why don't we give some kids sitting in the office 50 quid to write top 10 reasons to visit Sarajevo, and that's going to get as much traffic, that's going to be just as profitable.
1: Yeah,
0: from
1: no,
0: a commercial
1: I
0: perspective, I can't fault them.
1: Yeah, I agree. It is really, really worrying, and so it's sort of like we're eating ourselves, aren't we, as well as,
0: yeah,
1: as being diluted down.
0: Very much so. And we did this to ourselves, really. But I think there are, the discussion really is about revenue models, almost. And for a long time, the revenue model was just, you know, we print words onto paper, fold it over, and we do that 10,000 times, and we give it to every news agent in the town.
1: And the better, people buy them.
0: Yeah, or the better one gets more people to come and buy the paper. But as soon as that revenue model started to wobble, suddenly there was a big crisis. How do we make money? Obviously, the Telegraph, where I used to work full-time, went the premium model. They want people to pay to sign up, which is moderately successful if you can continue to generate high quality content, which is incredibly difficult when you're being pressured to get clicks. A lot of other companies have, you know, you've seen the banner on The Guardian saying, click here to accept all of our tracking, because they get more money from that. And but even that, like, that's so fragile. You don't own your production, you don't own your revenue stream anymore. You're entirely beholden to 100 odd companies giving you fractions of a penny every time somebody goes onto a page. It's not sustainable.
1: That's where you get talent leaving the profession as well.
0: Yeah,
1: Ed, we're going to come back to this, but so do you trust the media still, the news media?
0: Are
1: you still involved?
0: All that.
1: Not
0: yeah.
1: After all that. Do you buy a paper even? I'd be fascinated to see who buys newspapers nowadays. Give me a call, 0344 499 1000.
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2: Just Talk with 28-day matured conversation. Across the UK, have you got the guts for talk? The home of common sense. This is Talk.
1: Hello there, this is Talk and it is Petri here with you, and with me is Ed Wiseman, travel and transport journalist. The Times newspaper, disability benefits for 120,000 teenagers cost taxpayers $1 billion a year. More than 120,000 teenagers with autism, ADHD and depression are claiming disability benefits at a cost to the taxpayer of more than $1 billion a year.
0: It's a lot of money.
1: Mm. It is a lot.
0: Why are teenagers all so depressed?
1: This is teenagers aged between 16 and 19.
0: It's quite a narrow
1: It's
0: cohort.
1: A very narrow, yeah.
0: And that can't be right. That can't be right.
1: Yeah, teenagers aged 16 to 19. This is the Times Welfare Inquiry. Have claimed personal independence payments, a non-means-tested benefit designed to cover the cost of disability for those conditions in the past year. The average payment is £169 a week, or £8,800 a year.
0: Yeah.
1: But payments can be worth

0: up to £194 per week, which is £10,119.
1: I mean, put like that, that doesn't seem like a lot of money per week. What's that going to get you? I wonder.
0: Well, I guess if you're between 16 and 19 and living at home, that's pretty good spending money.
1: Yeah,
0: like £10,000 a year.
1: If you're living at home and if you're just cruising, that would be terrific. I don't know what you do with that sort of pocket money. But if you are having to use that to buy your own travel and get to work.
0: But I think that a lot of these. But the trouble is that once you go on to benefits at that age, that teaches you about getting free money.
1: Yeah, I think there is an argument that it's very difficult to come off benefits because fundamentally the world of work is so low paid, especially when you're that age. Because you're on a lower minimum wage even when you're 21, despite the fact you're doing fundamentally the same job. This is slightly off topic, but my sort of gut feeling is that one of the greatest problems with welfare in this country is that entry-level jobs are so poorly remunerated. It's less a problem with how much benefits are paying and more a problem with how awful the choice is. The government will pay you enough to live on and your job might not. And even if you go to
0: a job...
1: And
0: it's a regular payment
1: payment.
0: And you're not doing 0 hours contracts
1: Am I right in thinking that you would also possibly be working while...
0: On PIP, yes, yeah. but not on other benefits.
1: And I think that's even worse, the fact that somebody can be doing work and some people are in full-time work and they are still entitled to benefits. I think that's something to remember whenever we talk about the welfare bill in this country, is that actually it's, you know, the private sector is not paying people for their labour.
0: I agree.
1: And I think the fact that, you know, it's not so much that the government is topping up the coffers of individual claimants, it's more that they're subsidising low-paid jobs. They're subsidising the private sector who don't want to pay a living wage. And I think that's... I don't know how you climb out of that.
0: I mean, I've long since believed that if a giant supermarkets or, banks or whoever...
1: Yeah.
0: If people have to also have benefits where these profit-making companies that pay profit to shareholders, they shouldn't be allowed to call it profit unless they're paying people a living wage.
1: Oh, absolutely. I think that is
0: a desire. That is so wrong that we are supplementing the wages from these billion-dollar companies who are making an absolute fortune.
1: It feels immoral, the fact that, you know, I own shares in various companies, and some of these companies are paying their operatives so little that the state has to back up their household bills, and I just can
0: sit there and rake in the cash.
1: Yeah, precisely. I mean, I don't earn that much from my investments, but certainly I am receiving the benefits from the
0: taxpayer supplementing those wages.
1: Absolutely.
0: It's wrong. It is so wrong. I absolutely believe that these companies shouldn't be allowed to describe something as a profit unless it is a pure profit.
1: Yes.
0: Like, for example, Thames Water and things like that. Still, they shouldn't be allowed to pay dividends unless it's a pure profit.
1: Well, there are all sorts of reporting obligations that companies now have regarding, I don't know, like the gender pay gap and environmental issues. It would be really interesting, I think, if in their company accounts, in their shareholder meetings, they'd have to say, look, this is the total benefits bill of all of our employees.
0: Yeah.
1: This is how much...
0: The state has to
1: subsidise our wages because, the lady who's clearing up the trolleys in the car park of the Charlton Asda is not being paid enough to...
0: So she has to have benefits as well.
1: Has to have benefits and all these allowances because otherwise...
0: Yeah, I don't think they should
1: be
0: allowed to declare a profit without taking that into account.
1: Yeah, and when you scale, I mean, we should probably move on to some other topics, but I have strong opinions about that. When you scale it up to an organisation the size of a supermarket chain or the size of a major retailer, that's a lot of people and that's a lot of welfare bills
0: that the state are paying, that the taxpayers are paying.
1: Precisely, these people are being paid so little for their time that they need to be topped up by the taxpayer. And again, it's £1 billion sounds like quite a lot. But when you look at every sector that's doing it, when you look at every shop, every chain, it really is. It's a huge transfer of money, of wealth, and it's going into the private sector fundamentally.
0: Yeah, we are supporting their profit, and that's not the way it should be at all. Another story here on The Times says we're ready for closer ties with the EU, says Burnham. Britain's existing relationship with the European Union is not good enough.
1: It's Andy exciting to have this back in the news, isn't it? It's been ages, because there was obviously for 5 years nothing else being talked about apart from Brexit. And then there was a curious lull. There was a silence where nobody wanted to touch it. Nobody wanted to even say it out loud. And now it's back. I think it's going to be really interesting how this plays out. No spoilers, but I think some of the other papers have had a different take.
0: Yeah.
1: The Guardian has gone back to it. The Guardian take on it. The Mail has gone back to it.
0: Oh, yeah, they'll all have a different political...
1: Everybody's re-entrenching. It's interesting. It's interesting to see. I think it's really... I mean, Burnham's obviously a bit of a... He was always a bit of a Remainer, so I think his tenure will be characterised by a lot of these conversations. But at the same time, we are in a position where so many trade associations, so many industries are calling for these closer ties to the European Union, not just customs, but across the board.
0: I wonder if he can do it without another referendum, though.
1: Or just like weave us back in. I don't know. I think it will be interesting to see. I think we'll probably come on to the Mail in a bit. And he did make some comments about Russia's involvement in the referendum and wider discussions.
0: He's been accused of lying about it.
1: He's been accused of lying about it. I think it will be. I'm ready for it again. I'm ready for more Brexit chat.
0: Oh, my God.
1: It's been a while. I think I'm okay with it.
0: You think you're all right? You're over
1: Absolutely.
0: It?
1: Absolutely.
0: Over the stress of that.
1: It's like when you have a big curry one weekend, you think, I'm never going to have a Madras again. And then three weeks later, you just think, you know what? Yeah, I could. And I've come to that point with Brexit again. I think it's really interesting. There's so much water under the bridge, but there's also so much more knowledge of what it means, which we didn't have a decade ago, obviously.
0: And I think, but a lot of people will answer that by saying it was never done properly.
1: It was never done properly, because you can't do it properly. Nothing can ever be done properly when it's that vast and nebulous. I think, really, really interesting. And I think some of the proposals that have been talked about, like is it the young person experience or something?
0: Yeah.
1: Which sounds awfully familiar to what was happening before. And there are all sorts of things that just sound like almost a repair job. Or sort of
0: As long as it's not a botched job.
1: Obviously it's going to be botched. Obviously it's going to be botched. But I think it's really interesting. I think it's an interesting. Is this not the most pro EU set of statements that has been released since?
0: Undoubtedly.
1: 2016.
0: I mean, nobody's dared touch it, have they?
1: There has been a real culture of hush hush. Because it. And again, talking about vote winning, I mean, maybe this is what Burnham thinks it's going to be. I mean, if I was looking to court disenfranchised Green members or voters who think that the Green Party is going to hell in a handcart, or Lib Dems who've forgotten why they're doing anything, this is the kind of thing I would say. There are lots of people out there, and if you believe the polling, which I take it with a bit of a pinch of salt, more and more people regret the Brexit vote and want closer ties with the European Union.
0: Yeah, that's very true.
1: So maybe he's reading the tea leaves and thinking, you know what, I'm going to run on a Europe ticket.
0: Okay.
1: I mean, I don't know. Maybe I'm wrong.
0: He has. I mean, look, like you said, he's always been pro the EU.
1: He has.
0: We've got to take a break, but we will be back in just a moment.
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0: Hello there. This is Talk, and it is Petri here with you. And with me is Ed Wiseman, who's a travel and transport journalist.
6: Hello.
0: Hello. The Daily Mail. Mm-hmm. There's quite a lot of the papers are referring to the Russell Brand trial, but we are going to leave that alone
6: yes.
0: for legal reasons. But yeah. The papers are allowed to say more than we are. But
6: the Mail has got a... I can't find it here. The Mail's got a podcast, is that right? They've started...
0: Yeah, the Crime Desk.
6: A new
0: gripping new daily podcast, the trial of Russell Brand. Follow the case, the world is watching.
6: Is the world watching it particularly?
0: I don't think the world is.
6: I think there was a real flurry of interest when he went into the courtroom holding a Bible, but I feel like it hasn't really landed. There's so much other stuff going on.
0: Yeah, I don't know whether the world is really that interested, but there you go. The other stories, Burnham in retreat over Russia, Brexit, in inverted commas, lies.
6: Yep.
0: The Prime Minister was in retreat last night over his lies about Russian interference in the Brexit ref. It's an embarrassing U-turn. Andy Byrne admitted he has no evidence that the Kremlin meddled in the 2016 vote, a claim he had made just 24 hours earlier.
6: I think it would be wild if the Kremlin hadn't had some involvement. We know that the Kremlin has had involvement in elections, subsequent elections, and has had its hand in almost every other aspect of public life.
0: I tend to agree that there have been... I'm not entirely sure I would put it all at Russia, but I think there's definitely... There is power from our enemies in dividing us.
6: Oh, absolutely.
0: And separating us from the EU
6: yeah.
0: In the same way that there's a lot of interference in European elections at the moment
6: yeah.
0: to be divisive and to cause problems. Mm-hmm. So I would be surprised if there isn't foreign interference in everything.
6: Yeah.
0: Which is why we can't really trust some
6: yeah.
0: ways of getting our news media, mm-hmm. right? Because it'll be interfered with
6: yeah.
0: by bots.
6: And there's obviously money changing hands, and there's money being paid to people to ask questions in various parliaments, European, and I'm sure there have been offers. I'm sure there has been some interest. We know that there's been espionage. We know that there have been assassinations. Why
0: wouldn't they employ the internet?
6: Precisely. Yeah. It would be an easy yeah. thing to do. You can do it from home. It's great.
0: But then we know they've got bot farms. Anyway,
6: we know they've got bot farms, and we know there is a misinformation campaign. We know that
0: it's just if you say something as PM, you better have something to back it up. With.
6: Yes, absolutely.
0: That's the case here.
6: And I'm sort of surprised that he brought it up, because I think that presumably this involves security services and involves all sorts of spooky stuff that doesn't normally get aired in the Commons. So I don't know. I don't know what he was.
0: I think he in an attempt to be more open than
6: yeah.
0: Keir Starmer, he keeps putting his foot in it.
6: Well, he comes across as a bit unconsidered.
0: Yes,
6: and
0: agree.
6: I think rather than being sort of dishonest, it just yeah, why you better bring receipts if you have that kind
0: Absolutely.
6: Of bombshell to drop.
0: Yeah,
6: and they need to have been cleared by MI6.
0: Yeah.
6: And if you are just going to be hung out and no one's going to support you.
0: Nobody's going to run to your, you know,
6: yeah.
0: to your defence. Let's have a look at the Independent again. The Independent turning 40. Burnham says, I'll let voters decide to rejoin Europe. He said he'll use Brussels summit next month to push for a reset to improve ties with the EU, and promises the public will be the boss.
6: Yep. Public has already demonstrated 10 years ago what it wanted back
0: yeah,
6: then.
0: Yeah, I agree.
6: And we did it. Are we just going to keep doing this? If the public votes to rejoin the European Union, do you think we will? Do you think
0: I don't think we'll ever be back in the EU as as we were, because I think the price of that will be too high. Whether it be in actual cash or in things that this country is not prepared to give up, or perceived wins that we might lose. I think I can see a middle way. Mm. I can see us maybe a Norway model or a Canada model or whatever.
1: Mm-hmm.
0: I can see that route rather than being back where we were. I don't see
1: an actual membership. I think I agree. But there will be people saying that is membership by the back door.
0: Yeah.
1: And I don't know. Like I say, I'm excited for it. I'm not sure I've got the stamina for another 10 years of it. But I think this feels like a real sort of opening salvo in what is going to be a conversation that runs and runs.
0: Oh, it is. It's not going to go away.
1: Possibly for just as long.
0: Yeah.
1: And I'm here for it, but it hasn't got off to a brilliant start.
0: I'm not sure the public will trust Burnham saying the public will be boss when, as you said, 10 years ago, the public decided what they wanted.
1: Yes.
0: Right or wrong, that's what a democracy is, right?
1: It would be really interesting to learn in a bit more detail what the public wants, because obviously the public was presented with a very binary offer in 2016, and now, against its will, the public has had to learn a lot more about customs unions and trade and precisely the rules that shellfish farmers have to follow in order to sell shellfish.
0: Well, and
1: to
0: even
1: their
0: just getting into France for the day.
1: Yeah, exactly. I think we've all learned a lot, and I wonder if you ask people now, in more granular terms, what people would want from a relationship with the European Union, whether people would feel differently about different issues, and whether people would, after the Boris way, immigration has changed enormously over those 10 years, whether people would have more.
0: Well, the Boris wave was to replace European workers with workers from countries further afield.
1: And I think everybody observed that and thought, oh, this is different to how I imagined.
0: Yeah, this is not what we signed up for.
1: I missed the Polski sklep at the end of my road. And now things are very different to what I imagined. And that's just one
0: aspect.
1: It's like a part of an aspect.
0: I think it's time for another conversation, but one that is less in or out. And more, what is it we want from Europe? What is it that we want and what is it we can get?
1: And what's on the menu and what can we offer in exchange? And I think there are lots of people even in Parliament it was pointed out by the Tories that the European Union is not going to just give stuff out. The negotiations are quite tense. There's a lot of
0: money.
1: It could
0: take 11 years to get any relationship back.
1: Oh, yeah, I think so. And it's not just a question of knocking on a door in Brussels saying, we've changed our minds.
0: Can we come back, please?
1: Can we come back, please? Yeah. It's going to be...
0: No, we packed up our CDs. Yeah. They've gone. They've replaced them all now.
1: Yeah, precisely. Yeah. And I think that's what the conversation is going to be about.
0: I think so, too.
1: It's very different to what we thought it was going to be like. We had a very reductive idea of what the relationship was.
0: Because everybody was lied to on both sides, weren't they, really?
1: Yeah, possibly by the Russians, but we don't know. Allegedly.
0: The Daily Star. Extraordinary story, this. Gordon Brown saw an exorcism to help sign Marvin Andrews for Raith Rovers. Former Scotland manager Craig Levenin has claimed... the ex-PM spokesman says Gordon is always happy to do what he can to support Raith Rovers, but he's never attended an exorcism. So this is the hand of Gord. Brown at exorcism to help Raith Rovers sign a player.
1: Yeah. This is why people aren't watching the Russell Brown trial, maybe.
0: This is it.
1: I don't know. I think...
0: Look, it's a star story, isn't it?
1: It's a star story.
0: Yeah.
1: Very young photo of Gordon Brown in that.
0: Very young, actually. Day. And I'm surprised they didn't manage to get the word... boffin or lag or something in there. But it's nonetheless, it continues the full story on page 11, if you're interested.
1: Thankfully, we don't have that.
0: We don't have that.
1: He was an underrated politician, I think.
0: I think so, too.
1: I think he's very nice.
0: I do appreciate the one thing that he did do, and that's separate the Bank of England from government.
1: Yes.
0: And interest rate setting. Otherwise, that was his
1: greatest legacy, wasn't it?
0: Yeah, it really was. Because I think that if he hadn't done that, just imagine what the interest rates would be like right now. The Guardian, Britain's relationship with the EU, not good enough.
1: Yep.
0: I think we can probably mostly all agree with
1: that. He focused on that. That was the angle of his statement, wasn't it? It's not good enough. The status quo isn't working. And I think that's an interesting way of framing the conversation.
0: Yeah.
1: It's just that what's happening now doesn't work for anybody.
0: Yeah.
1: And never mind what we had 10 years ago. What would we like?
0: What can we get?
1: Yeah.
0: What
1: can we get? And so I think he's that was one quite compelling part of his narrative, is that whatever's happened, it's landed us in a position that isn't fit for purpose.
0: Yeah, and also we do need to be closer in terms of defence and things like that anyway.
1: Yes, and trade. And I think, I mean, obviously I'm from the automotive background, and the car sector has just been really going on about closer links with Europe and about the impact of Brexit and import-export and just how fundamentally interconnected that's just one industry. That's not even a whole, it's just building cars. And I think that these industries are large enough to have the PM's ear. And so he's probably been badgered pretty continually by pretty much every sector. There's no sector that says, no, we want to be further away from Europe.
0: Yeah,
1: it's all about getting closer. So I think, I'm pretty confident that given the money at stake and the opportunities that we are supposed to have lost economically over the course of the past 10 years.
0: If we'll get them back. I don't know. It's a long, like you said, it's a long, long conversation before we get anywhere close to it. It's not going to happen overnight. We've got to take a break, but Ed and I'll be back in just a moment.
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2: 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Facing up to the facts. This is Talk.
0: Hello there, this is Talk and it's Petri, and with me is Ed Wiseman, travel and transport journalist. We're going through the papers. The I going with Burnham ready to sign a new EU deal.
1: Yep.
0: And then we notice just on the left hand side there, cod in custard, the evolution of the fish supper.
1: Yeah, I'll be intrigued to read that. I think, I don't know who wrote it. I will be inquiring as to what they're thinking of. But as we hypothesised earlier, maybe custard does not mean what we're imagining.
0: Yeah.
1: Maybe there is a culinary term that involves
0: eggs and milk and no sugar.
1: Yeah.
0: Shows fish fingers and a dipping sauce of custard there.
1: I mean, is mayonnaise a custard when you think about it? I don't know.
0: Probably not.
1: I don't know. What is a custard?
0: Well, it would be eggs and cream or milk, wouldn't it?
1: I don't know. I don't know. I don't know what a custard. I don't know what constitutes a custard. And
0: yeah, it's eggs, cream, milk, yeah. and sugar, basically.
1: Yeah. But could you not cook? Yeah, could.
0: You could leave out the sugar, I suppose, and do a garlic.
1: Garlic? Yeah, I don't know. I don't know. We'll have to turn to P5 of the eye tomorrow. Yeah. In order to find out
0: what they mean by fish fingers and custard.
1: Talking of Brexit, cod. Cod's a big one.
0: Cod is a big one.
1: Of all the things that we've learned about international trade over the course of the past 10 years, I think fish politics has been up there for me. It's been that's been really interesting.
0: It's certainly been the cost of cod now is absolutely ridiculous. Financial Times, mm-hmm. City lashes out at Burnham's bid to ban non-compete clauses in work contracts. Do you have a non-compete?
1: Absolutely not. Nobody cares. And I'm quite sort of, I wouldn't say prolific, but I'll write
0: do it
1: for anybody.
0: Anyone.
1: Yeah, it does not
0: for
1: matter.
0: For Fiverr, yeah.
1: These days. I think this is a few echelons above. Do you have a non-compete? Do you have to...
0: Yeah, I'm not allowed to work on other... What would be considered to be... other radio stations of a similar...
1: But when you leave,
0: No, I mean, they can't...
1: I say when.
0: When.
1: If.
0: When I leave, no, they're not allowed to because of anti-slavery laws, oddly, because I need to be able to earn a living.
1: Mm-hmm.
0: So other radio stations have tried to say that I can't work for another radio station for 6 months if it's a competing radio station.
1: Yeah.
0: But they're not going to... If they took me to court, it would be like, well, are you going to give me gardening leave for 6 months?
1: Yeah, yeah,
0: then you've got to pay me for those 6 months if you want me not to compete with you.
1: Yeah.
0: So I'm not allowed to do it right now.
1: Yeah.
0: If I'm offered a shift somewhere else, I have to say no.
1: Yeah.
0: But I would be able to work for organisations that are not considered in direct competition.
1: Yes, I've argued that.
0: Yeah.
1: Writing for niche motorsports magazines and
0: it's
1: just
0: not
1: thinking...
0: not competition.
1: No one's going to pick that up instead of the Daily Telegraph. Yeah. Well, maybe they would, but I mean, I could argue it, I'm sure.
0: Because I couldn't really do it quietly.
1: No, that's the problem with broadcast. People will hear. People will notice.
0: So I don't know how I feel about these non-compete clauses. I mean, if you're going to pay somebody to go on gardening leave, non-compete clause away. If you're going to make them suffer and they can't get a job...
1: Yeah.
0: Then no. It's
1: about.
0: I
1: think it's about intellectual property, isn't it? Fundamentally, it's about.
0: Yeah. What's 6 months going to give you?
1: The trick is to have none.
0: Yeah. Have no intellect.
1: Absolutely none whatsoever. I've got nothing to offer.
0: Nothing to offer anybody.
1: No,
0: I think it's
1: an interesting story. It's an interesting. It's a really interesting one to put on the front cover of the FT as well. It feels quite niche, but
0: I suppose there's a lot of businesses, like pharmaceutical businesses or things like that, that would want these non-compete clauses.
1: And banking.
0: If you're a big banking company, what is somebody going to do? Go and set up another bank?
1: That would be a bold move, wouldn't it?
0: Yeah.
1: I'm just going to go it alone.
0: Yeah.
1: I've left my job at HSBC and I'm going to...
0: I've got 50 quid.
1: Yeah,
0: I can start the bank with.
1: Exactly. Well, I think a lot of these guys are very... it's a very competitive... some of them are headhunted quite aggressively, I think.
0: Yeah, but my understanding is that you cannot, by law, deprive somebody of the right to earn money. So that would have always been my... my defence, if anybody really cared. And I often went from broadcaster to broadcaster.
1: Yeah, because you kind of have
0: within,
1: to.
0: Within a couple of weeks, because I had to, right? And luckily enough, I was picked up. So, they can't stop you from earning a living.
1: Yes.
0: So I don't know how well these clauses are written and what boundaries there are in them, but...
1: I think a lot of the city workers get quite generous gardening leave
0: as well. You want to pay me for a year? Oh, I won't compete.
1: Sometimes you read about some of these contracts, you just think, yikes, why are you even thinking about your next job?
0: Yeah,
1: you should be in the Cayman Islands.
0: Yeah, exactly.
1: With a pina colada.
0: You got a bonus of $4 million last year.
1: Yeah, exactly.
0: Why?
1: Just relax.
0: Stop
1: just take it easy. But that's why they're earning the big bucks.
0: That's why we will never be rich.
1: Well, you never say never. Maybe.
0: I think I can say. I think I know. The Daily Mirror, new low in British politics, outrageous reform bigwig. Jenrick says the party would order the Royal Marines to use lethal force against migrants. it's it really, well, they wouldn't do it, Jenrick.
1: Yeah.
0: Okay, because that would be extrajudicial murder.
1: I think,
0: it's against the law, and they will say no.
1: Yeah.
0: Just putting it out there.
1: At the start of the show, we were talking about the live-streamed executions in the US.
0: There is
1: a real seam of this kind of chatter that presumably does land quite well with certain focus groups demographics.
0: I'm sure.
1: It's very, very difficult to take seriously any organisation that puts forward this kind of spiel.
0: I mean, can you imagine saying to the Royal Marines, go and shoot those civilians?
1: Yeah, exactly.
0: It's against every single law of war and the use of force.
1: And also the whole point of being a Marine is to not do that. It's bizarre. It's completely nuts. It represents, to me, a disconnect between these people in the armed forces. Obviously, you know,
0: I've got
1: nothing.
0: No understanding
1: about
0: of international law.
1: Or just British history, or just, or anything 20th century politics.
0: And you and think also, you can just order
1: a
0: professional soldier to kill a civilian?
1: What's slightly chilling is that these political hopefuls think that that's what's
0: going to happen.
1: What's going to happen if they get into office? They're going to be able to just order the army to go and murder passers-by. Which I don't think reflects necessarily particularly well on their organisation, but no, it's really striking that to me it very clearly echoes the Trumpian way of talking and like the Hesketh's comments, as you say, the gleeful approach to violence and bloodshed.
0: Yeah,
1: and it makes more sense I think hearing it from Trump and his
0: somehow,
1: powers.
0: Yeah.
1: But hearing it in the UK is
0: as Bridget Phillipson's pointed out, the plans are disgusting and illegal.
1: Mm-hmm.
0: Our armed forces are not going to open fire on unarmed civilians.
1: Thanks for clarifying that.
0: They're absolutely not. I can absolutely be sure about that. The Daily Express dereliction of duty bid to betray Brexit vote. As you said, the mm-hmm. Express taking that line. Homes under the Shammers. Manchester City Stars are being used to flog $3 billion Abu Dhabi luxury housing development. Okay. Fury at Prem Sheets. So there you go. But the one story I did want to address is a sad farewell to D-Day hero Henry Rice at the age of 100.
1: What an interesting and sort of poignant reminder of what has happened in the English Channel over even just one lifetime, and how differently we're discussing that 20-mile stretch of water at the moment. It's really interesting. I think it is worth sort of harking back every now and again. I know sometimes the Express can be slightly saccharine in its coverage of World War II, but I think it's difficult to not think about that conflict.
0: Yeah,
1: when listening to politicians talk about
0: talking about using lethal force.
1: Shooting at civilians only a few miles away from where these men would have
0: sacrificed their lives.
1: For precisely the opposite of that.
0: Well, so, Henry Rice at 100, we definitely thank you for your service. I thank you for your service as well, Ed Wiseman, Travel and Transport Correspondent. Thank you very much indeed for joining me. Right, just quickly going through the front pages, Daily Express, dereliction of duty, bid to betray Brexit vote. A new low in British politics, says the Mirror, talking about outrage as reform bigwig Jenrick says the party would order Marines to use lethal force against migrants in the Channel. Putin breaking ceasefire on energy targets, says Zelensky. The Eye paper, Burnham ready to sign new EU deal next month as he attacks Brexit damage. And, of course, that trial with Russell Brand as well. So all of that will be in The Breakfast Show coming up.
8: 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On the hour, headlines.
10: from the Sky News Centre at midnight. The leader of the Conservative Party says Andy Burnham's trying to distract the country rather than solve the immediate challenges as he focuses on Brexit. The Prime Minister's called for a closer relationship with the EU starting at a summit next month. Mr Burnham hopes a deal could boost the economy, but Kemi Badenoch says he's unpicking the agreement this country signed a decade after the referendum.
8: He is not going to get a better deal. And Mr Speaker, it's not just that the EU are tough negotiators. He has already revealed his entire negotiating hand. He has just blurted out everything he wants in this statement. This is not how you conduct negotiation.
10: Staying with the PM, he also says it's highly likely an alleged terror plot last month at RAF Fairford was coordinated by Iran. Seven people, who were all arrested as part of the investigation, have been released on bail. The City of Doncaster Council's launched an investigation into the death of a man at Yorkshire Wildlife Park. He died after going into the tiger enclosure on Saturday. Our correspondent Molly Malone says the tiger will be kept at the zoo.
12: The wildlife park confirmed, actually, that he's uninjured and won't be put down following the incident. But clearly there are lots of questions about how this was able to happen.
10: The jury is being selected for Russell Brand's trial at Southwark Crown Court that could last over 2 months. The actor and comedian is facing a number of historic sex assault charges. He's denied any wrongdoing. To sport now, where Coventry City recorded their first Premier League home win in 25 years with a 4-1 victory over Newcastle United. The result lifts Coventry out of the relegation zone and up to 14th, while Newcastle remain in 11th place. And US actor RJ Mitt has died, aged 34. The TV star was best known for his role as the son of Walter White in the series Breaking Bad. That's the latest. I'm Imani Rana.
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0: Hello there, this is Talkback and it is Petri here with you on Talk. And a couple of questions that I have for you this morning because I couldn't decide. Basically, I want to know about this potential for a plan to execute a man by firing squad and live stream it to the public. This is not happening here, of course, but this could be happening in the US. Certainly Pete Hegseth has declared it will be so, Pete Hegseth being the Secretary of Defense. The US is facing worldwide condemnation over a barbaric plan to execute this man by firing squad. Now, the Pentagon confirmed on Thursday that the execution of Nidal Malik Hassan, convicted of killing 13 people at a mass shooting in a military base at Fort Hood in Texas in 2009, would be live streamed on the 3rd of December. The United Nations Office of the High Commissioner of Human Rights warned on Friday that broadcasting the killing would amount to public execution and breach the absolute prohibition of torture. So, this man, if you're watching, he was an ex-military psychiatrist. And he did, for reasons of jihad, I guess, open fire on a lot of soldiers who were waiting to be seen in a hospital. And he killed 12 soldiers and one other person. In carrying this out, he was shot and he was injured, and he is now in a wheelchair, has been in a wheelchair since 2009. Now, he's been on in military court. He was found guilty and sentenced to death in a military court. And he's been waiting since then for the sentence to be carried out. It has been decided that it will be carried out on December the 3rd this year. And it will be by firing squad, which is the first time the military have killed somebody by firing squad, I think, since after the First or Second World War, when a young man was shot for deserting. Here we go. It was 1945. So after the Second World War, when an army private, Eddie Slovic, was executed for desertion during the Second World War. The last US military execution of any kind took place in 1961 when John Bennett was hanged. So that was 60-odd years ago, 65 roughly years ago. In the US, executions have been conducted privately for about 9 decades. So we know that they have the death penalty in many states, and many of them are carried out privately. Now, because this is, I learned this today, because this is a military execution, there aren't the usual protections that a civilian being executed would have. So it is entirely possible that this can be carried out legally. But I want to know from you what you think about that. I mean, whether it happens or not, and Donald Trump is likely, he's already approved it, by the way. He approved it, and now he's got the final say. So Pete Hegseth, having had this approval from the White House, goes onto this military vessel, and says, yeah, we're going to put this guy to death, and we're going to do it publicly. We're going to do it by live streaming it, which amounts to a public execution. The only other two countries that Amnesty International has noted carrying out private public executions, is Afghanistan and Iran. So, and it would turn this man into a martyr as well, because he carried it out, under a jihad. So he will become a martyr. So I don't know why they're so excited about this, why Hegseth was so excited about this. Many people are saying that it is unlikely to go ahead. But I think, for me, the cat's out of the bag. This indicates a direction of travel of this administration in America, which is absolutely breathtaking. I mean, it's an extraordinary thing to say that you want to do. And Hegseth said it's because he wants people to see the consequences of carrying out an act like this. Well, we know the consequences in America. There is the death penalty, right, from mass shooting. I would imagine that would be fairly a given for a mass shooting. So, what do you make of this? And do you think, even if it were to be live-streamed, should we be banned from seeing it? Should the media here be banned from airing it? Because it is so heinous, that it is so distasteful. Because I don't know whether it would be illegal anyway to show on British mainstream television, because you can't. You're not allowed to show the moment of anybody's death. And there are rules around the nastiness of photographs and images and things like that, which is why we don't see the full, when in Iran, when they were killing people, we wouldn't see the full execution. We would see perhaps the aftermath of it or the beginning of it, but we would never see the actual event because it's not right. It's not legal to show it. So I guess it will be on social media. But do you think it should be banned anyway from us seeing it if it were to go ahead? And the other question I have for you is about the news media. Who do you trust when it comes to the news? And do you buy a newspaper still? Do you, if you see one and you like the front page, do you just buy it because something to read on the train maybe? Or do you just don't trust the news media at all? You go online, you find it on, I don't know, TikTok or on X. But the trouble is you only get a very narrow view on those platforms. But maybe that's what you prefer. So give me a call, either of those. I'd love to speak to you. 0344 499 1000. Those calls are charged at the national rate, but we do call you back. And text the word talk and your message to 87222. Now, though, let's go to Frank, who's in Bristol. Morning, Frank.
13: Good morning.
0: Good morning. What do you make of the idea of a live public execution?
13: I think it's the worst kind of voyeurism anyone would want to indulge in.
0: I can't imagine anybody wanting to see that, right?
13: Well, they do. You'd be surprised. Well, you wouldn't be surprised. There's some strange people out there.
0: Yeah.
13: Yeah, there really is. And some people get off on this stuff. But without going too far down that route, I've never, execution in general, I've never understood the ceremony that they find necessary to go with it. You know, just get it done.
0: And what we've got, the amount of time you mean it takes to...
13: No. You know, they seem to have a ceremony, the way they go along. Why not just have somebody walk in to the cell that the man's in without them knowing they're coming?
0: Yeah, without them having to walk the green mile or whatever it's called, and then...
13: Yeah, that kind of thing. Here's an example for you. Years ago, back in the 80s, there was an illegal video flying around, and what it was showing was all the world's different executions, all the different styles and examples of execution. It was all live. It was all genuine. Right. Now, you know, there was the electric chair, there was the injection, there was the hanging. It was all very graphic. You know, they had a close-up on the hanging. You see the neck break, all that kind of stuff. Without doubt, without going into the morals of actual execution, I thought, I've always wished I never watched it, but I was with a gang of fellas and I watched it anyway. If it's necessary, then the Chinese had it dead right. There was no fuss, there was no shouting, there was no hollering. They took him out the back to a ready dug hole, blindfolded him, put him on his knees, pulled in the back of the head and pushed him in. Filled it in. That was it. End of. There was no ceremony, no publicity, no anything. Now, if you're going to do it, to me, that's the way to do it. Obviously, we have appeal systems which can go on for like 30 years or more.
0: Yeah, which is why I was saying the other night that if we had the death penalty here, the cost of it, in America, it's 5 or 6 times more expensive to put somebody to death than to keep them in prison for the rest of their lives.
13: Your two questions come together.
0: Yeah, they do.
13: Who do you trust? You know, I'm afraid if they put a referendum to the country to reinstate executions, I would have to, emotionally, I would say yes on a lot of certain things. But I would have to say no, because to kill one innocent person, you can't bring them back.
0: Exactly.
13: And I'm afraid there's so much corruption. There's so many people in positions of authority that for some reason they like to lie. They like, you know, they're probably part of this voyeuristic mentality and this power surge that they feel they need.
0: I completely agree with you, Frank. I mean, look, I've always say this, emotionally, if somebody hurt my kid, I'd kill it. I'd want to kill them, right? I'd want to.
13: Oh, absolutely.
0: But that's called revenge, right? And I wouldn't trust the state. I don't trust the state to carry my shopping across the blooming street at the moment.
13: No.
0: Take the life of somebody.
13: Is it called revenge or is it called justice?
0: It would be revenge.
13: In those circumstances.
0: It would be revenge. I would not be thinking with my brain. I would be thinking with my heart, and I'd be so angry. That's revenge.
13: That's not so bad sometimes.
0: Yeah, and I'm aware of that.
13: Let me give you an example. I was put in that position once. My eldest daughter, she turned 18. Now, I started letting her go out, you know, to places, and she's growing up. She goes past the pub in town. She sees my vehicle outside. I'm going to go in and have a drink with Dad.
0: Yeah.
13: I can go to the bar and have a drink. We've all done that. We've all been in that position. She came in. This particular pub, she didn't understand the etiquette of some of these clubs. You know, I've worked nightclub doors for 40 years. So each different venue got a different kind of thing going on. Anyway, she came in accidentally. She bumped a fella's arm. He spilled a bit of his beer. That was all. He slammed the glass down and he took a full-blown swing at her. Luckily, he missed. She came over to me. You know your children. I took one look. I said, what's wrong? And she looked at, she was mortified, terrified. She looked at this man. She said, he tried to punch me. It took me three steps to cross the pub. And the only thought in my mind is, you're dying. You are dying. And if it hadn't been for other people in that pub, he would have died. Without a shadow of a doubt.
0: Which is why you and I shouldn't be left in charge of executions, right?
13: Well, no, I shouldn't be. Emotionally is one thing.
0: Yes.
13: It's debatable whether it's revenge or what this, you know, you take this woman now that they tried to execute twice. Now they're saying she's still going to be executed. That's just revenge. That is revenge.
0: I mean, I think that she has suffered. I mean, look, she took somebody's life in the most disgusting way. I have no sympathy for her. But
13: absolutely.
0: I do think with the state failing twice, then she's been through the trauma of knowing she was going to die that day. Right, that is the trauma. That was her date. That was her time. She was going to die. And then she wakes up and she's got to go through that again. That's cruelty. That's beyond...
13: Yeah, I absolutely agree with you 100%.
0: Yeah, she should stay in prison for the rest of her life, obviously, but...
13: Oh, yes, absolutely. And she shouldn't have all the luxuries that, you know, the privileges that they get. She should have the basic needs. No cruelty, none of that. But the basic needs and, you know, she'll have to live with that.
0: Let's go back to this execution, though, if it were to be televised. What do you think it says about the Trump administration that they even thought this was a good idea?
13: It goes to show I haven't got words for their for the cruelty of what's going on in their minds.
0: No.
13: You know, if it's necessary, without getting into the rights and wrongs of execution, the morals of it, if it's necessary... because it's still murder, however you look at it, execution is murder.
0: State murder,
13: state-sanctioned murder. Why did... haven't they had enough revenge already with this woman as an example?
0: Yeah.
13: You know, it's... no, I don't understand it. And why... They seem to get excited about it.
0: I know.
13: You know, but go back, you know, the middle of Paris, the middle of London. You would have... groups of thousands of people come to watch. Absolutely amazing. You know, is why?
0: I don't get it. I don't know why anyone would want to watch it. But morally, it's just
13: woman, yeah. Well, you know what this woman has been through. You know, she's played the game for 30 years. Now she's being taken from her cell. She's doing the Green Mile bit, if we call it that.
0: Mm-hmm.
13: She's going through all that emotion, pinned down, strapped down, tried to execute her twice. She's now probably severely disabled.
0: She's back in prison. She's back in jail now.
13: Yeah, well, she would be. They don't make any difference for that. But
0: yeah.
13: In 1884, there was a man called John Babbacoom Lee. And he was... sentenced to be executed in Exeter Prison for murder.
0: Right.
13: And he murdered his employer, a woman. Anyway, they attempted to hang him three times. Now, the irony of it is they did work out afterwards, but they put him on the trapdoor, they pulled the lever, nothing. So they took him off, they tested it with a bag of sand. Opened, great. They put him back on it, failed again. Three times they tried. And three times... So the executioner, the hangman, refused to do it again. He said, I'm not doing this again. This is inhuman. They took him back. After a lot of discussion, whatever, they commuted it to life in prison.
0: Really?
13: He did about... Yeah, he did about 10 years. They said he suffered enough. You know, we tried to hang him three times. We put the loop around his neck, the noose around his neck. Three times and took it off three times. You know, we think that is punishment enough. This is how the Home Secretary thought in the time. He served about 10 years and he was released and he went to America and he lived in Milwaukee and died at the age of 80.
0: Wow.
13: And his name was Lee Henry George Babbacoom Lee. Henry George Babbacoom Lee, that was his name.
0: That's a fascinating show. I mean, yeah, on that regard, I agree with that. And I think that's what Captain Christina...
13: Yeah, I think he went through the punishment. You've got a case going on at the moment in America, mine. The guy was pronounced dead. Dead, end of. Then he came round. And he is now back in prison. And he's petitioning. He's trying to sue. He said, I served my
0: people. Oh, yes. My team were telling me about this. He said, I did die.
13: Yeah, you did
0: put me to death, but I came back.
13: That's right. I've served my sentence. Now I can see his point of view.
0: Yeah, I can too.
13: You sent this in to be killed, and you killed him. But by the grace of God, or whatever reason it was, he's now back with us.

0: Good to talk to you. I've got to take a very quick break, though, but I will be back in just a moment.
1: Talk Back. Your calls. 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
6: No-nonsense reaction to the day's biggest talking points. Across the UK, the home of common sense, this is Talk.
0: Hello there, this is Talk and it is Petri here with you. We're having two conversations that kind of dovetail a bit, in my mind they do anyway. And one of them is, what media do you trust and why? And what media do you not trust and why? And how do you get your news? And the other story that I wanted to bring to you is about this execution of a man who, Hassan, Nidal Malik Hassan, who's convicted of killing 13 people at a military base in Fort Hood in Texas. In 2009, it would be live-streamed, said Pete Hegseth, this execution on the 3rd of December. Now, the United Nations Office of the High Commissioner for Human Rights warned that broadcasting the killing would amount to a public execution. And there's only a couple of countries that do that, right? Afghanistan is one, Iran is the other that we see these public executions. So I don't know why the US would want to join the ranks of those countries in televising this execution. Well, in the US, executions have been conducted privately for about 9 decades. So for about 90 years, any execution has been private. The friends and relatives of the victim are often invited, but it's not televised. And I think even the point of death, the curtain is closed. I think that you see them before and you see them after, but you don't see them during the death. That's why there's a little curtain. And then they're allowed to inspect, see that the person is dead. But I'm fairly certain that they don't see the actual execution take place. The hanging of Raina Bertha in Kentucky in 1936 was witnessed by thousands of people, is generally regarded as the country's last public execution, although another hanging did take place in Missouri the following year. Experts say there's no known precedent for live streaming a legal execution. The proposed live stream has prompted criticism from religious leaders and political leaders as well. Politicians from both sides of the aisle have spoken out and said that it is barbaric and it's disturbing and makes a mockery of our legal system. Republican Senator Tom Hillis said that Hassan should face the death penalty, but that broadcasting his execution was beyond disgusting, arguing that public executions are associated with oppressive regimes. And Ned Price, a former deputy to the US representative to the United Nations, says, "You can take it from those of us who spent years working on terrorism. The surest way to spawn more radicalized zealots is to glory violence, embrace a cult of death."

0: death and create a martyr for the cause. And also goes on to say, so ghoulishly leaves us more vulnerable. Some experts have raised a question about whether the live stream could be challenged in court. However, earlier on I was speaking to a legal expert in the US, a military legal expert, who said there is no bar. There is if you're a civilian being put to death, but if, as somebody in the military being put to death, as he was, there's nothing that says that it can't be public. It probably wasn't intended to be public, but you know, if you don't write, no, you can't do this, then I guess it can be done. Let's talk to Sheldon about this, who's in Swansea. Good morning, Sheldon. How are you?
1: I'm all right, my darling. How are you?
0: Yeah, I'm good for a Tuesday morning.
1: Okay, my main point at the moment is Frank was brilliant. Is back onto this business of this execution. I find it extremely strange that the Americans, who believe they are the bastion of civilization and democracy and want to uphold all the rules of civilization in the world, don't seem to realize that civilization is a very, very thin veneer.
0: Mm.
1: Very thin veneer. And when you think of how they deal with these people who have done heinous things, terrible crimes. I understand that completely. Why do they insist on keeping them on death row for years and years and years on end? And every day they wake up, they never know whether it's their turn to be taken out of this world or not that morning. They don't know. Now, I think that's a form of extreme cruelty.
0: Yeah, I would agree with you. I mean, the reason it's years and years, isn't it? It's because there's lots of appeals and stays and things like that. But I do agree with you. I think the whole process is, and it's state sanctioned. That's what concerns me. Is yeah. You know, we want to think we're better than these people that commit these heinous crimes, okay? And how can we say we're better than them if we allow the state to sanction a cruel and unusual punishment?
1: Indeed. So, whilst I understand that they have the death penalty, whether one agrees with it or not,
0: yep.
1: in this case, is a different discussion, because we are not able to change their minds regarding that.
0: No, that's what they do in America. That's what they do in America. That's
1: indeed,
0: for their
1: indeed.
0: Consciences, and that's for them to, yeah. to live with. But
1: indeed, it is
0: live streaming it.
1: However, when one goes to the extremity of publicly publishing a death and then putting it on the media for ghouls and people who are already have a predilection to extreme violence, mm. is a very dangerous thing to do indeed. Because that takes us back to America that had form in the first place.
0: Mm.
1: Because the home of lynchings is America.
0: Mm. Yeah, and also, how can you rise above? How can the state say to somebody, you shouldn't do this, if it then does it? It's like a parent telling their kid not to smoke while puffing away on a fag, right?
1: Exactly. Yes, indeed. Indeed. So if any children or any adult has a predilection to violence and wants to get off on watching somebody else being executed, it's an extremely dangerous thing to say. And I think that one of the most dangerous men on this planet at the moment is Pete Hegseth.
0: Mm.
1: He's a very dangerous man indeed. Because I saw him grinning when he said it.
0: Yeah, yeah. Oh, yeah. The cruelty of that man. Oh, I mean, it is extraordinary.
1: He's an amazingly dangerous human being.
0: Mm.
1: And if he was ever to get in charge of the White House, can you imagine what that country would turn into?
0: Oh, It literally doesn't bear thinking about it. I agree with you about Hegseth as well. His ego is extraordinary.
1: So, ultimately, all I'm trying to say is that please, please, in this country, do not go backwards. Do not go back to the death penalty. Do not accept state violence. These people who have done these awful things should be put into situations where they have the basics of life and the basics only. But please do not do the same as they have done to other people.
0: No. And as far as the execution, if it were to be streamed live, I'm...
1: Oh, it's absolutely abhorrent. It's barbaric. It's repellent. It's uncivilized. And it takes us back to the Dark Ages.
0: Yeah. I think you've summed it up absolutely beautifully there, Sheldon, as always. Give my love to Faye, won't you? And take it with you as well. Yeah, that's how I feel about it. Would anybody watch it? Would you watch it for any particular reason if it were to be live streamed? Give me a call, 0344 499 1000.
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0: Hello there, this is Talk, and it is Petrie, and it's Talkback, and we are discussing the possibility, although it can't happen, surely. Mind you, I've ceased to now be surprised by anything that that the Trump administration does, I have to be honest with you, but we're talking about the possibility of the live streaming, the public execution of a man called Nidal Malik Hassan, convicted of killing 13 people at a military base. He opened fire on them in Fort Hood in 2009. And Pete Hegseth has said that it will be live streamed on December the 3rd. Donald Trump has slightly reined back on that when he said, yes, I approved it, but I have final say as to whether it will go ahead or not. And considering that politicians on both sides of the House have said this is barbaric, this is unacceptable, may persuade Donald Trump to backtrack on this. I still think the execution will go ahead, but I can't believe... I wouldn't be able to believe it if it did go ahead. I think it's unlikely, surely, to go ahead. But the point is, it is out of the bag now, right? It is something that Hegseth certainly wants. He thinks it's a great idea. Project 25 would definitely want that. That's in their playbook. They want public executions. So this is possibly a direction of travel for a United States of America that I cannot recognise anymore. So I want to know what you think. Should it be blocked? If we can watch it, should we be prevented from watching it, do you think? The other question I'm asking you is about the news media and who do you trust? Who do you trust when it comes to your news media? But we are still talking about it, because it is quite extraordinary. There are conversations I've had over the last couple of years I never thought I would ever have. And this is definitely one of them. The idea of public live streaming of an execution in the United States of America in the year 2026. As I said, the execution is expected to be the first by firing squad carried out by the US military since 1945, when a private, Eddie Slavik, was executed for desertion during the Second World War. And the last US military execution of any kind took place in 1961. When John Bennett was hanged. Now, Hassan's case comes amid renewed scrutiny of capital punishment in the US following the botched lethal injection of the Tennessee death row prisoner Krista Pike last week. She's now back in jail, as far as I understand. Kevin is in Basingstoke. Kevin, good morning.
9: Morning.
0: Morning.
9: How are you?
0: I'm all right.
9: Spoken to you for a long time.
0: I know, quite. Where have you been?
9: Well, I call in, but they don't call me back half the time.
0: Oh, it's probably because it's busy. It's not personal.
9: Yeah.
0: Never take it personally, Kevin.
9: No, I don't.
0: Good. and thank you for keep trying. What do you make of this? I mean, genuinely, I have been surprised by some of the conversations I've had in the last couple of years, but this takes the biscuit. I never thought this would even be a thing.
9: Well, it's an all-time low for America, isn't it? I mean, they're joining the club of Afghanistan and Iran. They're the only two countries that have public executions.
0: Yeah.
9: I don't know what they think they're going to achieve. I mean, America, I mean, they have the death penalty. You know, there's 22,000 murders every year. They incarcerate more people per capita than any other country, I think. It's something like 2 million Americans.
0: Yeah, and 82% of them are black Americans as well. It's a very high percentage.
9: Well, yeah. I think, can they get any lower? I mean, their reputation has been damaged so much because of Trump. But, you know, with ICE, everybody around the world sees people just being shot because they're protesting.
0: Yeah.
9: You know, you look at homeless. There's 270,000 rough sleepers in America, more billionaires than any other country. And you just think they've never been so divided.
0: No, it's quite extraordinary, isn't it, to see the speed. I think has been the most baffling to me, the speed at which things have changed in America, and just proof that these things can happen very, very quickly. But the idea that a strong government needs to have a public execution is just wrong. If you're a strong government, you don't need to do that because you've got people who will follow you. This is about fear. This is about creating a land of fear. To fear the state, to fear your government. And that's not what governments are there for. Not in a democracy, anyway.
9: But I mean, Trump supporters, I mean, do they want this? Do they think... I mean, they're supposed to be religious people, aren't they?
0: Don't start me on that.
9: Pardon?
0: I said, don't start me on that. But yes, you get the Christian fundamentalists. But they believe in this.
9: They talk about Christian values and things like that. I mean, is public execution, is that Christian value? I thought it was supposed to be forgiveness. And I mean, you can't forgive him for what he did, but you could sort of put him in prison for the rest of his life. But to a public execution, I mean, that's going a bit too far. I mean, what next? I mean, it's sort of like you think that they couldn't get any worse, and then there's something else. I mean, invading Iceland, threatening Canada and Mexico, you know,
0: Cuba, what they're doing, and what they're doing to Cuba at the moment is absolutely vile as well.
9: Well, they're starving them, aren't
0: they? Yeah, basically, there's a blockade there, starving them. But this is a totalitarian playbook, right? If you read Project 25, public executions are amongst with some of the things they talked about, and that's supposed to be a fundamentalist Christian reading, writing.
9: Well, isn't it fascism?
0: If it looks like a duck and walks like a duck and quacks like a duck, it is often a duck, right? I mean, it looks like it to me.
9: Trump did say he said patriotic parties in Europe, but we all know what that's code for. I mean, it's sort of like the extreme right, isn't it? Mm. The world is going crazy, really, isn't it? It's sort of like, where are we heading? What do they want? I mean, it's terrible. I think it's really, really terrible.
0: Well, I think what all country leaders want is control on the masses. And how they get there is how they get there. I mean, look at Russia, China, Iran, Afghanistan.
9: I know this is going a bit off topic, but Andy Burnham said that the Russians are funding the AfD in Germany. Did you hear that?
0: Yeah, I mean, I know that there's, but isn't Musk doing that as well?
9: Well, I mean, Zelensky, he bombed those AI centres, I'm not quite sure what they're called, in Russia, didn't he?
0: Yeah.
9: And support for certain far-right parties in this country is plummeted.
0: Yeah. Idea that there aren't bot farms, influencing people's thinking and voting is crazy. It's nuts to me. Of course there are.
9: Yeah, I mean, the way Trump is so pally with Putin, why is he cozying up to him? Russia are funding Iran. And he's bombing Iran.
0: I know. So he's giving money to Russia, who's going to give it to Iran to bomb American I mean, it's bonkers, the whole thing. I mean, clearly, in my view, it seems that Russia has got compromat on Trump. He spent a lot of time there when nobody else would lend him any money. Moscow lent him money, Trump, right? Hundreds of millions that he couldn't get anywhere else because he went bankrupt. So no one else would lend him money apart from Russia. So he spent a lot of time in Russia. But I was thinking that it was bound to be some nasty sort of, sexual thing. But apparently, somebody said to me, get this, Kevin, that they've got his educational reports, because they've never been released, that show that Donald Trump is as thick as custard. And he's so embarrassed. That's what I've been told. And he's so embarrassed by this, that he would rather start World War X than have them released. I mean, I don't know whether I believe that or not, but it's certainly an interesting...
9: That? I mean, I suppose he... I mean, everybody knows he's as thick as custard, don't they?
0: Well, except that he's the biggest genius. Yeah, but we've never seen his educational stuff. Never seen it. We've never seen any of his reports.
9: That's a new one of me. He keeps saying this deal with Russia with... Is it 300,000 tons of diesel?
0: Oh, it's a pipette in the ocean. It's nothing.
9: It's supposed to be like 15 days worth in the US. 15 hours.
0: It's a couple of days worth in the US, and it's not even one day in the entire world, and he thinks that's going to bring the prices down.
9: Apparently, what's happening is that American truckers, I mean, they run their trucks on diesel, and that's a huge country. They do masses of miles.
0: Yeah.
9: They're threatening to go on strike just before the election.
0: I mean, what would that do to inflation numbers? That would be extraordinary, wouldn't it? And the farmers are fed up with him as well.
9: Pardon?
0: Farmers are fed up with him as well, which is why states like Texas look like they might be flipping.
9: Well, yeah, I did see about Texas flipping. I mean,
0: can you imagine? Extraordinary.
9: That is a real red. Do they call it? It's a red state.
0: Yeah, flyover state or a red state. Yeah. I have been waiting for these midterms, Kevin. I'm like, it's 3 weeks away today. So I'll be covering.
9: Oh, that'd be exciting.
0: That'll be.
9: What do you think's going to happen?
0: Truthfully, there's a percentage of me that doesn't think it will happen. The midterms, I think there'll be a potential false flag and martial law. If it does go ahead, then I think that there will be months, if not years, of legal action to try and prove the results were true.
9: Right, but I mean, the thing is, even if he loses the House and is it the Senate, I mean, it doesn't make any difference to him anyway, because he doesn't go through them anyway.
0: Well, that is true.
9: Orders.
0: But what it does do is mean that they can start proceedings against him.
9: Oh yeah, I did hear that they could.
0: So they could. They could do that. They could evoke Article 25, 25, not Article, Amendment. 25th Amendment or the 14th Amendment. So there are a couple of ways they can get him. They can impeach him as well. So, and he won't have the power in the House to...
9: Before you cut me off, what do you think this is doing to America's reputation, this public execution, if it goes ahead?
0: Oh, I think America's reputation is going to, anyway, it's going to take a couple of generations to get back to where it was. I don't think it'll ever... I think it'll take a long, long time. If the execution goes ahead... I think they're toast. I think globally, that if it goes ahead publicly, I think that would create so many divisions around the world.
9: Yeah, I mean, we can never trust America again.
0: No, because they voted him twice now. They could do it again for a third time with somebody else, like Hegseth.
9: Or Vance. I think he's even worse, isn't he?
0: God, they're all as bad as each other, frankly. I just pray for the day that we see some justice and fairness return to America, because the American people, a lot of them don't deserve this. Some of them do, but a lot of them don't deserve this, and I feel so sorry for them. Kevin, lovely to talk to you again. Please do call back another time soon. Kevin in Basingstoke there. I've got to take a break, but I will be back in just a moment.
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19: This is Talk. Converting negative agitation into positive conversation across the nation. Hear it. See it. This is Talk.
0: Hello there, this is Talk and it is Petrie with Talk Back until the top of the hour. And we have been talking this hour about the Pentagon confirming on Thursday via the mouth of Pete Hegseth that the execution of Nidal Malik Hassan, convicted of killing 13 people at a military base at Fort Hood in Texas in 2009, would be going ahead on the 3rd of December, and what is more, will be live streamed. That's what Hegseth said. He said it will be live streamed. Now, he got permission from Donald Trump to use a firing squad. Donald Trump gave him the permission to use a firing squad. Under US military law, a president must have approved an execution by firing squad, and Trump did so on recommendation of Pete Hegseth. Of course he did, according to the Pentagon. So, apparently, it is going ahead as a public execution. First time in the United States since, was it the first execution? I think it's 1936. Yeah, public execution in 1936. So, for 90 years odd, the executions have been carried out in private in the US. Hegseth gleefully confirmed the live stream plan after previously saying that the execution would be public. Speaking to the conservative broadcaster Real America's Voice, he said people should be able to watch because they need to understand that there were serious consequences for such crimes. Asked whether Hassan had made any final requests, Hegseth replied, "Don't care. We'll see him on December the 3rd. Hassan is now 56, was sentenced to death by military jury in 2013 after being convicted of 13 counts of premeditated murder and 32 counts of attempted premeditated murder. 12 of those killed and 30 of the wounded were soldiers. The former army psychiatrist opened fire with a handgun at a medical facility at Fort Hood on the 5th of November 2009. The soldiers waited for medical checks before deployment. He was shot by a police officer during his arrest and left partially paralysed and now uses a wheelchair. Public executions have largely disappeared around the world. Amnesty International recorded at least 17 in 2025, including 11 in Iran and 6 in Taliban-run Afghanistan. In the US, executions have been conducted privately for about 90 years. So there you go. I think it very unlikely that it will go ahead as public streaming, but I can't believe I'm even questioning it. I can't believe I'm even... that this is even a conversation that we're having. A couple of messages I want to read out. Andrew says, "I'm not sure where I stand with this public execution. Imagine for a moment the UK had the death penalty. How many people would watch the execution of Axel Rudikubana? I think the number of spectators would be quite high." I wouldn't watch it. I mean, yeah, do I think that he's evil? Absolutely. But I've seen people die, and I don't think I'd want to go back to seeing that again. The actual moment of death. Stephen says, "Not sure if it's a saying, but extreme events call for extreme measures. I think all punishments should have a public element." What we bring back the stocks? What we bring back public flogging? All punishment should have a public element. I mean, I don't know whether you're saying that because in trust in the system, maybe you are. You're saying that it, you know, like justice needs to be seen to be done, right? Does punishment need to be seen to be done? And is that a trust issue? I just think that it's a bit ghoulish. A bit gruesome, I think. Would you watch it? Really? Would you watch somebody being publicly executed by the state? Let's go to the calls now. And we've got Grace, who's here in London. Hi, Grace. How are you doing?
20: I'm very blessed, thank you. How are you?
0: Good. I'm all right, thank you. Yeah. What do you make of this?
20: I mean, you were talking a moment ago about these supposed Christian...
0: fundamentalists.
20: Americans.
0: Yeah.
20: Well,
0: They believe in eye for an eye. They take the Old Testament.
20: Said, you have heard it said, an eye for an eye, but I tell you, actually don't take revenge. I think in the Old Testament, an eye for an eye was a way of trying to limit the spiral of violence, that you would have justice and not have people taking two eyes, you know, in yeah. response to having war, you know. But then Jesus comes along and he said, actually, no, don't seek revenge. And Christianity isn't just about being as super nice to everyone as you possibly can be. I sometimes feel that that's the impression people have when I hear people saying things like, well, that's not very Christian. It is about being as nice as we can be, but it's also, crucially, fundamentally, about being repentant of our own sin. And if we, like Hegseth, for instance, are just wallowing in hatred of other people, you know, like this person over there has done this horrible thing and I shall get glee from watching them suffer, even if they have done an awful thing, it's just indicative actually of a lack of the humility that we should actually have as Christians. And I really think that Hegseth and others in the Trump administration, they're just using Christian verbiage to get extra votes from some people. And it was the same in Jesus' time. Jesus got really angry with people who pretended to be religious because it suited their purposes and their power lust. They're not actually interested in following Christ at all.
0: Yeah, I mean, I can't speak for their personal relationship with their God, but I certainly... when you see the Old Testament being held up as some kind of you know, beautiful book of peace, loving and love and God, there is so much in it that isn't. But these are the fundamentalist views. They will use passages in the same way that Muslims who want to create havoc and harm will use certain passages of the Quran to justify their behaviours. And so these Christian fundamentalists who, you know, part of Project 2025, it's littered with Old Testament type, you know, fire and fury.
20: I always think when we hear the word fundamentalist, what are the person's fundamentals? And if you are actually a Christian fundamentalist, it should be to fundamentally aim to emulate Christ. And, I mean, the Old Testament is so complicated. There is so much that is really difficult for us to understand from our vantage point without really deep investigation of all the history. And actually, Jesus shows us much more clearly and straightforwardly how we ought to be trying to behave. So you don't need to try and emulate the Old Testament. If you've got the time to really dig into it and understand it, that's great. But actually, Jesus tells us quite clearly that we ought to be behaving towards others with compassion, and we ought to be putting our energy into trying to make the world a better place rather than trying to normalise violence.
0: Yeah, but the trouble is, Grace, like you said, they've got to do is say it's in the Bible, and a lot of people will support it, and that's how it works. But good to talk to you. Got to go. Can hear the music. That's the end of the show. That's it for this morning. And I will be back, though, on Monday, I was going to say. I'll be back tomorrow at 10 o'clock. So whatever you're doing, I will see you then.
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21: From the Sky News Centre at 1, a British fashion designer is urging the Prime Minister to reopen a Brexit debate after he told MPs a new deal with the EU could boost the British economy. Andy Burnham told MPs yesterday he'll use a summit next month to push for closer ties with the bloc. The leader of the Conservative Party is accusing Mr Burnham of unpicking the agreement Britain signed. Fashion designer Paul Smith says Brexit was tough.
22: If you can imagine selling to Korea, all the paperwork that you needed about the sweater was made in Italy, but the yarn came from Scotland and the package came from somewhere else. Just the list of things you had to deal with was enormous.
21: The PM also says it's highly likely an alleged terror plot last month at RAF Fairford was coordinated by Iran. 7 people who were all arrested as part of the investigation have been released on bail. The Home Secretary is expanding support for political figures who aren't MPs 3 months after Anne Widdecombe was killed. The Independent Review is looking at whether funding's being used effectively to protect people like politicians and royals. A 20-year-old's been charged with a public order offence after allegedly mocking the A66 crash that killed seven people. Bradley Aston's been remanded in custody and is due in